0: anti-government protests that have led to 7 deaths and hundreds of arrests. Mimi Swaby has more.
1: Demonstrators led by unions and indigenous groups have set up road blockades across Bolivia, causing serious shortages of basic goods and paralysing large parts of the country. They're calling for fuel subsidies to be reinstated and a rollback in austerity, as well as the resignation of President Rodrigo Paz. But Mr. Paz said anyone wanting to destroy the nation would have to deal with him and the full force of the constitution. He has renewed his appeal for dialogue and insisted the country needs order, but has not ruled out using so-called constitutional instruments to end the blockades.
0: A fifth person accused of providing fatal doses of ketamine to the American actor and Friends sitcom star Matthew Perry has been sentenced to prison. Kenneth Iwamasa was given nearly 3.5 years after pleading guilty to charges of conspiracy to distribute ketamine and causing death. Shaima Khalil was inside the Los Angeles court.
2: Sentencing him, the judge pointed to Iwamasa's knowledge of Matthew Perry's long struggle with addiction, as well as his attempts to conceal evidence after the actor's death. Iwamasa was the first of 5 defendants to reach a plea deal in the case and the last to be sentenced. The actor's mother and sisters had submitted letters to the court. Suzanne Morrison said Iwamasa's most important job had been to be her son's companion and guardian in his fight against addiction. "We trusted a man without a conscience," she wrote, "and my son paid the price."
0: Shaima Khalil reporting, BBC News. Democratic representatives have visited an ICE immigration detention facility in the US state of New Jersey, where hundreds of detainees are on hunger strike alleging inhumane conditions. The congressman said they'd heard from inmates inside Delaney Hall about a lack of access to medicines and sparse, sometimes maggot-filled food. The executive director of the American Civil Liberties Union of New Jersey, Amol Sinner, was among those protesting outside the privately run facility.
3: They're experiencing deplorable conditions. They're experiencing lack of medical care. We've heard repeatedly about these horror stories of pregnant women not getting access to care, of people with injuries not being treated, of people who are not getting access to the medicine that they need to save their lives. And just like everybody outside, everybody inside has constitutional rights too.
0: The Trump administration has denied there are inhumane conditions inside the facility. 11 people are now feared dead after a large chemical tank ruptured at a papermaking mill in the US state of Washington. The body of one worker has been found, another succumbed to injuries in hospital. With 9 people remaining missing, officials say there's no hope of finding more survivors. Norway is joining the French nuclear umbrella, becoming the latest country to take up France's offer of extended protection to European allies. The Norwegian Prime Minister, Jonas Gahr Støre, said his decision was made after reassessing Europe's security environment in the light of Russia's military build-up and the continuing war in Ukraine. The daughter of a jailed indigenous leader in Nicaragua has called for urgent international intervention to save his life after the government released photos of him looking badly emaciated and connected to a ventilator. The leftist government of Daniel Ortega imprisoned Brooklyn Rivera 3 years ago after he denounced the plight of indigenous people. The government published new pictures following a call for proof of life.
4: Welcome to the newsroom from the BBC World Service. I'm Will Chalk. For weeks now, the US and Iran have both been saying they're inching towards a peace deal, but they've also both been playing down hopes, admitting there's still a wide gap between them. So where exactly are we? Well, in the minutes before we came on air, reports have been coming in of more US strikes on Iran. That's despite earlier, according to Iranian state television, Tehran saying it had received a preliminary unofficial draft to end the war. But bizarrely, Washington rejected this as a complete fabrication. Well, let's speak to our North America correspondent, Peter Bowes, who joins me live now. Peter, yet another of these situations where we have both sides saying completely conflicting things. So what do we actually know about this deal?
5: Officially, we know very little. A preliminary unofficial draft sounds a far cry from a deal to me. Reportedly, it includes a claim that the US would lift its naval blockade of Iran's ports. In return, Iran would restore commercial traffic through the Strait of Hormuz, restore the movement of traffic to pre-war levels within a month, and the management and the routing of vessels, of ships through that crucial waterway will be handled by Iran and Oman. Now, we haven't seen ourselves this purported framework, so we're trying to analyse it based on reports by Iranian state media. And those reports do not mention Iran giving up its nuclear ambitions or handing over its stockpile of highly enriched uranium, which are the key issues at the heart of this dispute between the two countries. The White House has indeed been very quick to dismiss this, to dismiss these reports as complete fabrication.
4: Well, you mentioned there the sticking points then. How feasibly can these gaps be bridged?
5: Well, Donald Trump at the cabinet meeting just a few hours ago in Washington said Iran was negotiating on fumes. He's suggesting that they're trying to reach a deal while having nothing left to offer. Now, that is the area that is open to debate, whether indeed there is more that Iran can offer that would be acceptable to the United States. But the sticking points are really the sticking points that we've been hearing about for weeks now. The US's red line, that a guarantee has to be made by Iran that it will never get a nuclear weapon, and the US has to trust that. There's the question of the enriched uranium buried deep underground in Iran, what happens to it? President Trump doesn't appear to be keen to allow Russia and China to remove that uranium. That would probably prompt considerable political criticism in this country. And on the Strait of Hormuz, he was actually asked at the cabinet meeting, would you accept a short-term deal that allows Iran and Oman to control the Strait? And he said the Strait is going to be open to everybody. Another question, who would control it? He said, international waters. Nobody's going to control it. That is a key sticking point.
4: Peter, thank you very much for your time. That's Peter Bowes, our North America correspondent, joining us live there. On another story out of the US for you next, when Matthew Perry was found dead in his hot tub from a drug overdose, an investigation was launched into those closest to the Friends actor and how they may have played a role in his death. Four people, including doctors and a drug seller dubbed the Ketamine Queen, have already been sentenced. And now the live-in personal assistant who injected Matthew Perry with ketamine several times with no medical training has been told he'll spend more than 3 years in jail. Our correspondent Shaima Halil was inside the Los Angeles courtroom as Kelis Ayawasma was sentenced. I asked her what the atmosphere was like.
6: It was pretty charged. You could feel that there was tension there, that there was anger, emotions were high, even though it was mostly silent. You could still feel that. At one point, Matthew Perry's stepfather, Keith Morrison, took to the stand and he confronted Kenny Iwamasa, told him that the family trusted him, that they considered him to be one of the family, and that he wanted control of Matthew Perry's life. He wanted the kind of lifestyle that working for someone like Matthew Perry afforded him. He also said that the one thing that the family wanted from him was that when the actor slipped because of his long fight with addiction, that he informed them. And not only did Mr. Iwamasa not inform the family at any point, he continued to procure ketamine and inject Matthew Perry with the drug. Now, the defense has time and time again argued during the hearing that Mr. Iwamasa was an employee, that he was doing what he was told to do, that there was a discrepancy in the power dynamics. At one point, Mr. Iwamasa himself then took to the stand and he turned around to face the family. And at that point, you could just see that some of them were getting really emotional, get really teary. And then he said, I'm so sorry to all of you. I'm so sorry to have done these illegal acts that I will forever regret and take to the grave. And then he said that I hope that mine would be a cautionary tale for anyone in my position to make a better judgment, to make a better decision. And then he offered them his condolences.
4: And you mentioned the charged atmosphere in court. What were the comments from the judge to the defendant?
6: In sentencing him, the judge took into consideration two things. One, Iwamasa's knowledge of Matthew Perry's long fight with addiction. She told him, you were privy to his struggle. You knew that he shouldn't have used that amount of ketamine as much as you administered and gave him. And you also saw the effect on him, because there were a number of instances where the late Matthew Perry would freeze up and he would be incapacitated after being injected with ketamine. And even though that happened, Mr. Iwamasa continued to administer and continued to give him, inject him with ketamine. The second thing that she mentioned was the fact that even though Iwamasa pleaded guilty to conspiracy to distributing ketamine, which caused death, and even though he came forward eventually and helped the legal authorities build a case and helped give evidence and give information, she said that immediately after the death of Matthew Perry, he concealed evidence. He cleaned up the scene. He cleaned up ketamine containers. And so when she was sentencing him, she took those two things into consideration.
4: Shaima Khalil is speaking to me a little earlier. Now, we're only a fortnight away from the start of something that's been very, very hyped up.
7: Get ready.
8: Champions of the world!
7: For the greatest event in history. In 2026, we'll bring the world together.
4: That's one of the official adverts put out by the governing body FIFA for this year's Football World Cup, being played across the US, Canada and Mexico. But for months, fans have been complaining about the ticket prices they're being expected to pay for the self-dubbed greatest event in history, particularly the matches in the US. And now the Attorneys General of New York and New Jersey have officially launched an investigation into FIFA, calling the way it set ticket prices a gauntlet of confusion, fake scarcity and impossibly high prices. FIFA is yet to comment, but let's speak live to our correspondent Neda Torfik, who's been following this one for us. And Neda, at the heart of this, well, claims that this would be the most expensive World Cup to watch matches at ever.
9: Yeah, that's right. And, you know, fans have reported feeling scammed, feeling like they've been ripped off. And it was that really prompted the attorneys general of New York and New Jersey to launch this investigation, because certainly there are reports of this happening in other states. But this, at the heart of it, is a consumer protection case. They say that while it's an honor to host the World Cup, that it's not an invitation to exploit consumers. That's what they are alleging FIFA has done. And they say it's through the whole ticketing selection process, saying that it was confusing, that it was done in phases, and that on average, FIFA's tactics may have allowed the organization to boost prices by 34% at a time when this was already the most expensive World Cup ticket-wise compared to any previous one. And beyond that, fans have also said that after purchasing tickets, they were assigned into different categories that put them further from the field and sometimes behind the goal. And that FIFA even changed the stadium seating categories after purchases had already been made. So all of this is why the attorneys general want to have subpoenaed FIFA to provide information, internal information, and to examine this further. The BBC reached out to FIFA, but they haven't, they declined to comment. And just to note that they can, you know, try to fight this. So this is going to be far from settled by the time the tournament kicks off.
4: Yeah, which is in 2 weeks' time. And then obviously that means most of the tickets have already been sold. So what powers do the Attorneys General have to change anything here?
9: Yeah, no, absolutely. I mean, look, first they have to be able to prove their case, right? So this is going to be a long legal process. If they are able to prove their case, you know, whether it's through a settlement or through an ultimate trial, they can, you know, get FIFA to have to pay back some of that, you know, price gouging that they are alleging here. That could, in a way, go back to consumers eventually, or they could find some other kind of settlement in a way that they feel holds FIFA accountable. That's typically how these consumer protection cases go. But that's really going to give little comfort to the fans who have already faced these frustrations. And as you say, will already have to deal with the tickets they have or the tickets they weren't able to get and won't be able to watch in person. I think that's what's really kind of put a damper on this World Cup. Despite the excitement, the fact that communities and families don't feel like this is accessible to them anymore has really, for many, hurt the sport and what it's all about.
4: Neda, thanks for speaking to us. That's Neda Torfik there. You're listening to the newsroom from the BBC World Service with me, Will Chalk. You might have heard of the Manosphere. It's a truly global but massively controversial industry. Accounts can generate millions of dollars, often using misogyny and rage bait to get views. Critics say it's fueling a growing gender divide. Our correspondent Jackie Wakefield has been speaking to one influencer in Kenya, Andrew Kibe, and sent this report.
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0: in the world is like that. No man hates a woman. We love you. We are like gods to you. Worship us.
1: Why not just respect both ways?
0: How do I respect somebody I want to sleep with? The word respect is useless to a woman. I shouldn't respect you. I mean, when I look at you, you're a sexual being.
1: On TikTok alone, hashtag Andrew Kibe has had 530 million views. At a university in Western Kenya, male students have been waiting for hours for Kibe to arrive. They're mostly aged between 18 and 21.
2: You guys all read the book?
3: Yeah.
1: But some of the female students objected to Kibe's visit.
4: I totally disagree with Kibe's content. Like one of my classmates, this boy, he has been influenced by Kibe's content. He can't socialize with any lady in our class.
5: I can say it's getting worse. For those who follow Kibe's teachings, they'll find them saying ladies are less capable. That's really hurting us as ladies, because we all believe that we are capable of everything.
1: Professor Owino Okech, gender, sexuality and security academic, says there are real-world consequences.
6: We are ending up with a society of young men who are being fed the idea that the only way to be a man is to be violent. That's a real-world consequence in terms of the next generation of men in our society who will end up leading our countries and propagating these same ideas into the laws and policies of how our countries are governed.
1: Kenya has seen a rise in the number of cases of femicide, women killed because they're women. It doesn't mean influencers are to blame, but words matter. Kibe invited us to come along on his book tour. The book's subtitle is A Journey into Manhood, and he said he wrote it because men today are lost. After 4 days following him, it's time to talk to him.
7: Do you think it's fun when you speak to women in the way that you speak to women?
0: I don't speak to women.
7: Well, yeah, I guess you don't, because the other day at the uni, you walked past a couple and you spoke to the young man asking if you could have, like, a go with the young woman next to him, his girlfriend.
0: Yeah.
7: Do you think that's an appropriate way to speak about women? I mean, you didn't even address her.
0: No, I didn't speak about her. I spoke to him. I told him, hey, listen, because I know you in campus cannot hold on to that girl of yours. I know. Right? So please make sure when you're done, you holler at your dog. It was a joke, though. Everybody there saw it as a joke. The only person who wasn't laughing was him.
7: So he didn't see it as a joke, then?
0: Yeah, but to hell with him. Who cares about him? You're asking me the wrong questions. I don't like your questions. I think I'm done.
7: Okay.
0: Thank you.
8: Jackie Wakefield with that report. Now, you could put good money on the fact that if you spoke to pretty much anyone here in the UK over the past week, they'd have said the following two words to you. It's hot. Temperatures have passed 35 degrees Celsius this month, which would be high here, even for the height of summer. It's happening across Western Europe, with few places escaping. But the top 40 hottest cities in the world are in India, where all the recorded temperatures were above 43 degrees. People living in the capital, Delhi, have been advised to stay indoors, and schools across the country have closed early for the summer holidays. So what's behind these high temperatures, and who's most affected? Ira Khan reports.
9: On a 45-degree day, men and women across India wake up to work. Almost 90% of the country's workers are employed in the informal economy, meaning that they work as street vendors, delivery drivers, or construction workers. They continue working on the roads under the scorching sun, getting no relief from the heat. Workers cover their heads, they try to stay in the shade as much as possible, or they put wet cloths behind their necks to cool down. Some of them work shifts for as long as 12 hours. Across Asia, the International Labour Organization estimates that more than 70% of the workforce are exposed to excessive heat at some point during their jobs, with informal workers being the most vulnerable. But for many of them, they simply don't have a choice.
10: Only we know how we work under these conditions. We work outdoors in this heat because we have children to care for. The world is different for the poor. There are no facilities for the poor and for the rich. There are all the facilities.
9: Researchers from the US University Harvard South Asia Institute says that a human body can only handle so much heat before it's no longer able to cool itself. And that limit is below a temperature of 35 Celsius. Above this limit, even a young,

0: healthy person resting in the shade with access to ample drinking water would experience this continual rise in their core temperature, which could cause death from heat stroke within hours. The research found that nearly 380 million Indians are living in conditions that exceed the capabilities of human physiology. This extreme heat can cause heart attacks, but also kidney injuries, exacerbating numerous chronic conditions, including diabetes, respiratory illnesses, and mental conditions.
1: Just don't ask about the heat. It sometimes becomes challenging to get up from bed and my blood pressure drops. I start vomiting because of the intense heat and my condition becomes so bad.
0: For informal workers living in cramped settlements with little ventilation, unreliable electricity, and no access to air conditioning, sleep itself is becoming more difficult. They are unable to rest or cool down. Workers are also reporting losing wages because they cannot work the full shifts, and they're spending more money on water, medicines, and transport. The crisis is worsening in South Asia, as climate change is predicted to triple the chance of pre-monsoon season heat waves. Scientists say nighttime temperatures are rising faster than daytime temperatures across much of the region, reducing the hours people once relied on to recover from extreme heat.
2: That was Ira Khan. In Laos, after a week trapped inside a flooded cave, five villagers have been found alive by an international rescue team of divers. They were part of a group of seven who had gone into the cave to look for gold. And the search operation is continuing to find the two others. Our Southeast Asia correspondent Jonathan Head reports.
3: After a gruelling search success, two divers record the moment they found five men who'd been trapped underground for a week. Exhausted and very distressed, but alive. They'd gone into pan for gold, but found their exit blocked by rising floodwaters. Their rescuers, one Thai and one from Finland, are veterans of the famous cave rescue in Thailand 8 years ago. With their experience of extracting the young Thai footballers, they were part of a team which came from Thailand to help. They found themselves facing extreme conditions, moving through waterlogged spaces barely wide enough for a human body. For days, they were within just a few metres of the trapped men, but had to battle torrential rain, which brought huge volumes of mud into the cave. So a real sense of achievement for this rescuer, announcing that they'd been found at 4:30 this afternoon, and promising he would keep searching for the two who are still missing. They've left food and drink with the gold miners. Now they must plan how to get them out once they've recovered their strength.
2: Jonathan Head reporting. Back to football for our last story, or more accurately, the much more nerdy football prediction game known as Fantasy Premier League, or FPL. If you've not heard of it, 11 million people around the world give up their free time to try and pick the best squad they can, week in, week out of players from different British clubs. There's a really elaborate point system and everything. Well, after the actual Premier League season here in the UK came to an end at the weekend, the FPL winner has consequentially, officially been announced. Our reporter, Alfie Habersham, an FPL superfan himself, has this report.
4: Season is done. FPL 2025.
5: FPL season. 10 months of agonising over transfers.
6: Once again, this game, which I love, which does not love me back, it has come and it has haunted me.
7: An all-consuming hobby that borders on the torturous, fantasy football, of course. Can you reliably predict every week for 10 months a combination of players who will perform the best and do this better than 11 million other people? It's a sport of the mind.
8: Because we obviously know Magnus Carlsen as well is a good fantasy Premier League player. What skills do you guys have as chess players that make you good at fantasy Premier League?
9: I think he's very unpredictable when he chooses some players. Probably in chess as well, he makes some moves which no one can expect.
8: Yeah.
7: Grandmaster Magnus Carlsen and top Russian chess players often jostle near the top of FPL alongside other data gurus. But this year, on his first attempt, there was a new winner.
10: Dude, it's completely insane. Of course, there's been some luck involved, but I have also put some time into it, and it's taking a lot of my energy. And it just kept going up and up and up. I mean, if you had told me at the start of the season I'd even be close, I would have thought it was a joke.
7: 23-year-old Erik Ibsen, a student from Denmark.
10: Yeah, you should see my Excel sheet. It's completely insane. I think I was sitting with it like 4 or 5 hours a day. I have an exam in 3 weeks and I haven't even started studying for it.
7: At university, 15 hours a week of spreadsheet headache got me when I played fantasy football to around the top 30 in the UK rankings. But 10 years on, it's now a lot tougher, with the best players also turning to AI to make selections. But not Eric.
10: I didn't really use AI to plan it, especially because I felt like it didn't really take account for scenarios like other things did. Just have patience. I had so many bad weeks and I still ended up winning. Don't let the weak results define your whole season.
7: As a result, he now wins a 7-day holiday to the UK with his family and VIP tickets to see his first ever Premier League match.
11: Alfie Habershon with that report. And that's it for this edition of The Newsroom from the BBC World Service. If you want to see some pictures and even a video of Eric speaking about how he won that season without using AI, you can check out our website, bbcnews.com.
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0: Hello, I'm Claudia Hammond. Health Check is coming up after the news. 3 months after the blockade of the Strait of Hormuz began, we're asking what's happening to the health of the 20,000 seafarers stuck on board ships there, afraid for their safety and uncertain of when they can go home. And would you want to have your brain preserved when you die in the hope of being brought back to life in the future? In a new study from the US, 1 in 4 doctors said they thought it might be possible one day. All coming up in Health Check.
1: BBC News with Moira Alderson. Israel has issued mass displacement orders across an area of South Lebanon accounting for more than 1/8 of the country's landmass as it intensifies its campaign against Hezbollah. Israeli forces have been carrying out broad strikes, especially around the city of Tyre. The Palestinian Red Crescent and hospital sources say an Israeli airstrike on a home in Gaza City has killed 7 people, including 2 young girls, and wounded at least 15 others. President Trump has said he's not satisfied yet with the terms of the deal being negotiated with Iran. Mr. Trump insisted that no country would have control over the Strait of Hormuz, despite a report on Iranian state TV of a draft US-Iran agreement that would see the reopening of the strait jointly managed by Iran and Oman. Bolivia's president Rodrigo Paz has warned the country is at breaking point after a month of anti-government protests that have led to 7 deaths. The demonstrators want a reinstatement of fuel subsidies. The World Health Organization has called for an immediate ceasefire in the Eastern Democratic Republic of the Congo so that health workers can contain the Ebola outbreak. Democratic representatives have visited an ICE immigration detention facility in the US state of New Jersey, where hundreds of detainees are on hunger strike. The congressman said they'd heard from inmates inside Delaney Hall about a lack of access to medicines and sparse, sometimes maggot-filled food. Washington has reimposed sanctions against the UN Human Rights Special Rapporteur for the Palestinian territories, Francesca Albanese, a vocal critic of Israel's actions in Gaza and the occupied West Bank. A 5th person's been accused of providing fatal doses of ketamine to the American actor and Friends sitcom star Matthew Perry and been sentenced to prison. He's Kenneth Iwamasa, the actor's live-in personal assistant. BBC News.
0: Hello and welcome to Health Check from the BBC. I'm Claudia Hammond, here for the next half an hour with the latest health news from around the world. 3 months after the blockade of the Strait of Hormuz began, we're asking what's happening to the 20,000 seafarers stuck on board ships with dwindling food supplies and fears of what might happen next. More on that in a moment. And we'll hear from the video game clinic in Western Australia, helping young people for whom gaming has become a serious problem. And to help me today, I have international health journalist Andrew Green, who's joining us from Berlin. How are you? I know you've been in Geneva at the World Health Assembly, haven't you?
2: Yes, I'm just out of quite a few meetings, so I have a lot to talk to you about from Geneva.
0: Well, we'll do that later on. And what else do you have for us?
2: So I also was looking at a new study on just how likely it is that our brains can be preserved and potentially brought back to life.
0: Yes, so this is really extraordinary. And we get to hear whether doctors think this is something that will ever happen. But we are starting in the Strait of Hormuz. 3 months on from Iran's blockade, 20,000 seafarers are still stuck on cargo ships. A lot have already been on board for many months and should have returned to their home countries around the world long ago. Every day, Mohammed Arashedi is contacted by stricken sailors in need of help. He's the network coordinator for the Arab World and Iran for the International Transport Workers Federation.
3: Myself and all the team constantly receive messages. So it's absolutely non-stop. There are situations where there is absolute lack of food and water. And sometimes we have situations where the seafarers are saying they are eating once a day. So there is a rationing of food and provision, which is also a big problem. I've received so far more than 2,200 complaints now. 2,200 doesn't mean 2,200 seafarers. Much more seafarers, because one contact on behalf of 10 or 20 or 5. And at the beginning, a small percentage was referring to lack of food and water, but then more and more.
0: We'll hear more from Mohammed in a moment, but I'm joined now by Helen Sampson, who is Emeritus Professor in the School of Social Sciences at Cardiff University in the UK. And you've been researching the welfare of seafarers for nearly 30 years as Director of the Seafarers International Research Centre. What do you make of what Mohammed has just told us? Did these experiences surprise you?
4: Well, they don't surprise me in the current situation. Obviously, in these circumstances, the ships are unable to be resupplied with provisions. And they're also unable to make their own water. So about 80% of ships rely on the main engines running to make water. They use the excess heat from the main engines to make the water. And in this situation, when they're sitting at anchor trapped, they're unable to make water. So if you can imagine sitting on a metal ship that is filled with oil, a highly volatile cargo, in a hot sea, and in temperatures in the day that are going up into the 40s and at night aren't even dropping below 30 degrees, I think being without water and on top of that without food is a very, very serious situation indeed.
0: Yeah, so what would your main concerns be health-wise for the seafarers who are facing the situation?
4: There will be seafarers on board who are already suffering from medical conditions that won't really be helped by having a poor diet. About 10 to 12% of seafarers suffering from diagnosed high blood pressure at sea. That's a worry. But my biggest worry would be about the water situation and the heat. The sun exposure is extreme if seafarers are having to go out onto deck at all. And they won't have access normally to sunscreen. There's no shade on board. There's no way of cooling down. And when nighttime temperatures stay so high, it's not really possible to get that vessel, that metal vessel, cooled down.
0: Have you ever seen conditions like these before?
4: No, I think it's a very unprecedented situation. Seafarers are sitting ducks in a situation where missiles and drones and military operations are going on around them, and they are obviously exposed to a tremendous amount of stress and fear.
0: You mentioned stress, and Mohammed also told us about the impact on seafarers' mental health.
3: The vast majority of the complaints come with this emotional and psychological pressure. Many of them come with accompanied with videos and pictures that we are here. One vessel near us has just been attacked, or last night they were bombing near us. So we are really afraid. I had seafarers crying, desperate. I have a seafarer that ran away from the vessel in Oman, leaving his bags and his passport, his documents, his certificates on board of the ship. And this is the degree of desperation. It's very important to understand that the seafarers work and live on board. When he does this complaint, in many cases, he receives also intimidation, threats from the owner. He can be confined in his cabin because he has contacted the union. So when we talk psychological aspects, we're not only talking the lack of perspectives, but we are also talking in which circumstances he or she raises the complaint. I have just closed one case of abandonment of one seafarer on one vessel whom we have managed to disembark at the very beginning of the war, and we managed to send him home. But he told me that he cannot still sleep.
0: So it sounds as though the seafarers have a huge amount to contend with and very little power. How do ship companies generally offer medical care or mental health care? Would there be provisions for those?
4: Unfortunately, there is very poor provision for health care at sea in general. Ships are not required to carry medical personnel until they have 100 people on board. Cargo ships generally have crews of between sort of 25 and 7 or 8. So they don't carry medical personnel, which means that in the course of a contract, which could be up to 12 months long, if they need to consult with a doctor, they need to inform the captain of whatever problem they have. And it's down to the captain then and the company whether they're given permission in the next port to try to access healthcare services. Of course, these vary across the world and there are language difficulties, and seafarers come away from consultations not really knowing quite what's been said, with medications that they don't know how to use or they're concerned about side effects of. And I've actually witnessed that on board myself. There's a system of telemedicine which supports seafarers, you know, in severe cases. And that's really the system that's in place, which is largely inadequate. I think particularly post-COVID, a lot of companies have realised that supporting seafarers' mental well-being is important, and some did take steps to improve things like internet access, which is very important for people's mental well-being, and also did things about food quality, and that is recognised as impacting on seafarers' mental well-being. However, I think it's important to say that even under normal conditions, 41% of senior officers were suffering from short-term anxiety and depression whilst on board, and about 25% of seafarers said that they were kept awake at night from general anxiety and depression.
0: Yes, it sounds like a very difficult job, a very uncertain job as well at the best of times, let alone in this situation. And Mohammed told us that he felt vessels are still handled in a 13th century way. What more could be done at the moment for seafarers stuck in the Strait of Hormuz?
4: It's really about trying to get the port authorities to allow launches to supply those ships with water, fuel barges to supply them with fuel, and politicians to resolve the situation so that seafarers are no longer trapped. More generally, one of the things that our research recommended is that really when you're asking seafarers to go into deep sea situations where they're away from land and from medical services for a long period of time, there should be some level of trained medical assistance available on board. Seafarers in our research reported being very, very unhappy about being asked to intervene with colleagues who were injured, even with the telemedical advice that was given to them. They didn't feel qualified. I must admit, I would feel very uncomfortable being asked to put a drip into a colleague's arm, a straightforward procedure like that that might provide pain relief or medication. And yet, if colleagues aren't willing to do that to help you when you're on board, or if you're not willing to accept that kind of untrained intervention, seafarers are left without any medical assistance in some circumstances.
0: Is there a chance that the situation in the Strait of Hormuz might even change future welfare regulations for seafarers because people have become aware of their plight?
4: I think consumers could really play a big part in insisting, really, that these things are improved. Because I think consumers, for the most part, aren't aware of the conditions that seafarers are working and living in. And if they were, they would be shocked and they would want conditions to be improved.
0: Andrew, you were listening along to Emeritus Professor Helen Sampson there. This is just one group of people who are affected by the blockade, but we know this is having impacts around the world. 3 months on, what are the main concerns when it comes to health?
2: Yes, new numbers out today from the World Food Programme who are saying that up to 45 million people could face acute hunger just specifically as a result of the conflict in the Middle East and the consequent oil price spikes that we've seen, which are making it incredibly difficult for organizations like the World Food Programme to get food to people who need it the most, particularly people in dire humanitarian settings. Those are the immediate consequences, but then we're also hearing warnings about the long-term consequences as a result of fertilizer being held up because of the blockade to the Strait of Hormuz. Places like East Africa depend on that fertilizer, and farmers are starting the planting season now. So without it in 6 to 9 months, there's going to be severe implications in terms of the amount of crops that they're able to grow and what that's going to mean for people's ability to eat.
0: What steps are being taken to try to overcome some of these issues?
2: Well, I mean, short of the reopening of the strait, we saw at the World Health Assembly in Geneva calls to safeguard the health systems that are being affected by the blockade. Of course, that's easier said than done. There was also calls on the Director General of the World Health Organization, Tedros, to deliver a report on the disruptions caused by the conflict. But again, these are all kind of going to be retrospective, and there's not a lot that can be done now unless the conflict ends and the Strait of Hormuz reopens.
0: And you are just back from the World Health Assembly in Switzerland, where delegations from around the world come together to contribute to the decisions the WHO makes on health for the year ahead. What was the main talking point there?
2: So, unsurprisingly, the main talking point was something that was not taking place in Geneva. It was the Ebola outbreak that was declared just as the World Health Assembly was gathering. And now, of course, we're seeing more than 900 suspected cases, perhaps more than 200 deaths, and the third largest Ebola outbreak on record. So there was a lot of discussion about how best to prepare for these kinds of outbreaks in the future, particularly because this one seems to have gone undetected for several weeks. So there were a lot of questions about how to beef up surveillance.
0: So the current Director General of the WHO, Dr. Tedros Adhanom Ghebreyesus, has a lot on his plate at the moment, and he will be stepping down next year as he'll have reached the end of his second term in office. Was there much discussion yet on who might succeed him?
2: So there was not a lot of overt conversation about who his replacement might be, but there was definitely a lot of whispering. And there was definitely a few people that you might think are positioning themselves as possible replacements who were all over the place in Geneva, you know, kind of showing up on every panel, keeping themselves, you know, at the forefront of people's attention.
0: Well, I can remember with a previous election that on Health Check, we asked a betting company to work out the odds for us on who might be most likely to get it out of the people who were kind of up for it. What is the election process? How does it work?
2: So it's actually already underway. So despite the fact that, you know, people aren't being particularly open about whether they're candidates, member states are already allowed to start submitting names for the post of director general to the executive board of the World Health Organization. The members of that board will make a decision sometime next year. They'll pick three names who will then go up in front of the World Health Assembly at this time next year to be voted on by the member states. And so, you know, sometime by around May of next year, we'll know who's replacing Dr. Tedros, and that person will probably come into office around August.
0: And how much power does this role really yield, though? Can the Director General make a big difference to global health?
2: So the Director General has an incredibly important role to play in drawing attention to an issue. You know, we saw Dr. Tedros work quite quickly to declare a public health emergency of international concern when it came to the current Ebola outbreak in the Democratic Republic of Congo, circumventing even normal channels because he wanted to get resources to the communities as quickly as possible. So in that sense, within the architecture of the WHO itself, he does have a lot of power, but he also plays a convening role and he needs to bring member states along. So that limits what he or his replacement will be able to do, particularly when you run up against a country like the United States, which has an adversarial relationship with WHO and ultimately has withdrawn, as we've seen.
0: Thanks for that, Andrew. You are listening to Health Check from the BBC. I'm Claudia Hammond, and my guest today is health journalist Andrew Green. Now, lots of us love a video game, but for a few, games can start to take over their lives. There is debate within the field about whether this constitutes an addiction comparable to those you might see to alcohol or nicotine. But whatever name you use, addiction or gaming disorder, the impact on some is very serious, especially if they're children. For Health Check, our reporter Kate Ferguson went to a specialist clinic in Western Australia to find out how they've been tackling the issue.
5: Since opening in 2022, Fiona Stanley's Gaming Disorder Clinic in Western Australia has treated more than 350 patients, mostly aged between 15 and 19, but with a growing number of much younger children. The youngest patient is just 5 years old. Existing estimates suggest 2.8% of Australian teenagers have an internet gaming disorder, with more than 10% at risk. Although many experts believe that's an underestimation, including psychiatrist Dr. Daniela Vecchio, who runs the clinic.
6: So what we see are children who have become very isolated at home. They spend a lot of time in their rooms. There is a secrecy about what they do online and who they interact with. They can get aggressive when limits are placed on their time on device. But also they ask for money because they need to fund their online use. They play during the day, they play late at night. They have a poor sleep, they are very tired. They refuse to go to school. The children who are refusing to go to school today, these are at risk of becoming marginalized adults.
5: For one Perth family, the issue has emerged despite strict limits on screen use. The mother, who asked not to be named, said her son developed an intense fixation on gaming despite limited access to devices.
7: We've always had restrictions in for our child, they don't own their own devices. They don't have access in their bedrooms. It's always been in front of us. But he has still become fixated on the need.
5: She says even removing access has not resolved the issue.
7: He's also incredibly sporty. He's really good at sport, but that's not enough for him right now. He doesn't want to do any sport. Even though we're saying he can't have more, he's still not replacing it with wanting to do sporting activities or other things that he can also get those sort of feelings of achievement from. Huge low moods, decline in his mental health, possible depression has been flagged, suicide ideation, like it's actually been horrendous.
5: The online environments themselves also pose risks. Dr. Vecchio says exposure to violent and extremist content is common.
6: But this is particularly important for teenagers. They are in a stage where their personality is developing, their views are developing, and they can be very suggestible. Unfortunately, due to poor regulation and poor moderation online, harmful content, hate speech, misogynistic views, racist views, far-right views can circulate. I've had children who told me that they have been able to access videos of other children being harmed, being raped, being killed, pets being tortured. And they tell me that they have become desensitized to violence. They have become addicted to violence. And these are children who then react in a very aggressive way towards their parents. We have parents who are frightened of their children, frightened to pose limits because they have been assaulted in the past.
5: Dr. Vecchio says gaming and social media disorder rarely occur in isolation, often sitting alongside anxiety, depression, ADHD and other neurodevelopmental conditions. However, the clinic has seen encouraging outcomes among their patients. Led by a psychiatrist and a multidisciplinary team of clinicians, they use cognitive behavioural therapy, counselling and digital detox to help patients slowly reconnect them back to regular activities. What are some of the positive outcomes you're seeing with children who have been receiving counselling?
6: We have been able to reconnect the children to their families. We have been able to facilitate return to school of these children, but also young adults who are now in employment, who are now in training. These are very good results. However, we know that screen addiction can return. It's something that at times of stress, for example, physical illness, relationship breakdown, issues at work, bullying, because when they are in the online world, they feel a sense of control. They can become heroes.
5: The mother, who we heard from earlier, works as a teacher and has studied counselling, said the experience has changed assumptions around screen use and parenting.
7: So we know this is not a parenting problem, something going on with these games and with the way that the digital world has evolved that's affecting our child in a really negative way.
5: Dr. Vecchio says cases like this highlight the need to look beyond individual behaviour and address broader systematic factors, including platform design, regulation and public awareness. While the Australian government's recent social media ban for children under the age of 16 is considered a step forward, Dr. Vecchio says it is not enough.
6: This is an urgent public health issue. There is the opportunity and possibly obligation for governments to review the tax take on gaming, gaming platforms and reinvest some of this money in public health interventions.
0: Kate Ferguson reporting from Australia. Now, Andrew, you've got a really fascinating study for us from the United States on what doctors make of the idea of us preserving our brains when we die and bringing them back to life one day in the future. And one in four think it might be possible. So, Andrew, what kind of preservation are we talking about here?
2: There are a couple of different ways that doctors are going about trying to preserve brains or even entire bodies. Some are being preserved in chemicals, but the more popular method seems to be freezing either brains or the entire body at really low temperatures. I was looking up the cost of this, and it seems like it can range anywhere from $25,000 to $200,000. So this is not a cheap decision people would have to make.
0: Yeah, that is a huge amount of money. And why would someone want to do this?
2: Well, I guess the thinking is that if the brain tissue can be preserved, then there might be some point in the future where the technology exists that it could be essentially reawoken. And I'm not sure how it then kind of gets adapted or used, particularly if it's just the brain that's being preserved. But at least there might be some resurgence of consciousness that's been diminished for a period of time.
0: So who took part in this recent survey and what did they seem to make of it all?
2: Yeah, so it was an interesting mix of people. They self-selected for participation in the survey. So it was neurologists, primary care providers, intensive care doctors, anesthesiologists, and doctors who specialize in palliative care. As you mentioned, one in four said that they thought that the idea of preservation might be likely. To balance that out, just under half said that they thought it was unlikely. So it's still a lot of skepticism on this front. But the neurosurgeons in particular seem to think that the possibility of revival was most likely. They do have particular knowledge of the brain, so who knows?
0: Yeah, I thought that was really interesting about the neurologists because, you know, they should know what they're talking about. But even so, one in four seems like a very high number. I mean, what is actually medically possible right now?
2: So no one has yet been revived. What has happened is several hundred, perhaps even several thousand patients have gone through the process of being frozen or preserved in some way. And there's a lot of discussion about what steps, if someone wants to be preserved, they're allowed to take before they actually officially die. I was interested to find out that cryopreservation kind of falls in this non-medical gray area. It's instead falls in an area called bridge to future medicine, which means that there's not really consistent regulations around it. So each country kind of approaches it differently. But there's some countries where perhaps a patient can be given anticoagulants before they pass away to reduce the risk of their blood clotting and then irreversibly damaging tissue to increase the possibility that they might be revived in the future. So thinking around, you know, steps that might be taken to make this more possible if the technology ever develops.
0: What do you make of it all? Would you want to be preserved yourself?
2: I have a lot of questions about what form you take after the preservation, particularly if it's just the brain that's preserved. I'd also be curious about what kind of steps are being taken, you know, if this is happening hundreds or potentially thousands of years after your own death, to make sure that you're able to adapt to whatever new environment you're being kind of reborn into.
0: Yeah, it sounds quite terrifying, I think. I mean, it sounds very high risk because you don't know, as you say, what are you going to be born into? And I mean, it seems like you'd be very vulnerable. Are people going to be nice to you? Is anyone going to want to look after you? Are they going to want you in this world? And what will you be able to do? Are you just going to be observing? That's assuming you've got eyes, of course, that link to your brain for you to be able to see. Maybe you'd just be conscious and that's all. Scary, I think.
2: Yeah, I kind of come down on the same side. And I also wonder, you know, how long these policies that people are taking out are actually going to last.
0: Yeah, and I guess the people working for the companies now won't be around either because
2: exactly.
0: None of us will be. Well, thank you so much, Andrew Green, for joining us for Health Check from the BBC today. And thanks to the producers, Hannah Robbins, Claire Salisbury and Jonathan Blackwell. Do contact us with your health questions at healthcheck@bbc.co.uk. I'm Claudia Hammond, and in the next episode of Health Check, we will be looking at the impact of the World Cup in North America on public health. Bye for now.
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15: This is the newsroom from the BBC World Service. I'm Will Chalk. Coming up, the latest on exactly where we are with hopes for a US-Iran peace deal. Also, with the Football World Cup a fortnight away, is the sports governing body in trouble?
16: You've got the New York and New Jersey attorney generals claiming that FIFA has violated their consumer protection laws.
15: The BBC spends time with a controversial Manosphere influencer in Kenya.
17: You're asking me the wrong questions. I don't like your questions. I think I'm done.
16: Okay.
17: Thank you.
15: As much of Western Europe experiences heat waves, what about in India, home to the top 40 hottest cities in the world?
18: Only we know how we work under these conditions. We work outdoors in this heat because we have children to care for.
15: And after 11 million people invested countless hours into a sporting predictions game, the winner is crowned.
1: BBC News with Moira Alderson. Israel has issued mass displacement orders across an area of South Lebanon, accounting for more than one-eighth of the country's landmass, as it intensifies its campaign against Hezbollah. Israeli forces have been carrying out broad strikes, especially around the city of Tyre. The Red Cross says the large numbers being killed and the destruction of basic facilities means the situation in the south is now untenable for civilians. John Sudworth is in Beirut.
19: That is a huge swathe of this country, and for those that obey that order, and many people will, of course, knowing what the risks are of staying inside what Israel is saying is a live combat zone, that will pile even more pressure on a country that is already reeling under the weight of the previous evacuations, the impact on services, on the provision of healthcare, etc., etc., not to mention, of course, the shortage of accommodation in cities like Beirut.
1: The Palestine Red Crescent and hospital sources say an Israeli airstrike on a home in Gaza City has killed 7 people, including 2 young girls, and wounded at least 15 others. An Israeli warplane is reported to have fired 2 missiles at the house, despite the ceasefire agreed in October. US forces in the Middle East say they've shot down 4 Iranian attack drones that posed a threat around the Strait of Hormuz. The military action comes despite the ongoing ceasefire. Central Command said US forces also struck an Iranian ground control station in the city of Bandar Abbas that, it alleged, was about to launch a 5th drone. It said the actions were defensive and intended to maintain the ceasefire. Bolivia's president, Rodrigo Paz, has warned the country is at breaking point after a month of anti-government protests that have led to 7 deaths. Mimi Swaby has more.
20: The US-backed leader, who took office 6 months ago amid an economic crisis, is battling growing fury over his centre-right politics. He has renewed his appeal for dialogue and insisted the country needs order, but has not ruled out using so-called constitutional instruments to end the blockades. On Tuesday, Bolivia's Congress voted to make it easier for the president to declare a state of emergency and use the military to regain control. It's estimated the demonstrations are causing daily economic losses of more than $50 million nationwide.
1: Mimi Swaby reporting. Reports in the United States say that the Justice Department has opened a criminal investigation into the writer E. Jean Carroll, who accused Donald Trump of sexual assault. 3 years ago, a New York jury in a civil trial found he'd sexually abused her in 1996 and later defamed her. CNN and the New York Times say the new investigation against Ms. Carroll focuses on whether she committed perjury in her testimony over how she was funded. Her legal team has declined to comment. BBC News. The head of the World Health Organization has called for an immediate ceasefire in the east of the Democratic Republic of the Congo so that health workers can contain the spread of Ebola. Dr. Tedros Adhanom Ghebreyesus said the region was facing a catastrophic collision of disease and conflict, with new cases outpacing efforts to contain the outbreak. About 1,000 people are showing symptoms in the eastern province of Ituri. A government official there has announced the first confirmed recovery from the disease. Democratic representatives have visited an ICE immigration detention facility in the US state of New Jersey, where hundreds of detainees are on hunger strike, alleging inhumane conditions. The congressman said they'd heard from inmates inside Delaney Hall about a lack of access to medicines and sparse, sometimes maggot-filled food. The Trump administration has denied there are inhumane conditions inside the facility. Dan Goldman is a Democratic congressman from neighboring New York.
3: The stories that we've heard out of here are horrific and unfortunately consistent with what we've been hearing across the country, and ICE continues to blatantly lie about the conditions in all of these detention facilities. I've been to MDC in Brooklyn, where the immigration folks are treated like criminals, even though they have no criminal record.
1: The daughter of a jailed indigenous leader in Nicaragua has called for urgent international intervention to save his life after the government released photos of him looking badly emaciated and connected to a ventilator. The leftist government of Daniel Ortega imprisoned Brooklyn Rivera after he denounced the plight of indigenous people. A fifth person accused of providing fatal doses of ketamine to the American actor Matthew Perry has been sentenced to prison. Kenneth Iwamasa, who was the actor's live-in personal assistant, was given nearly 3.5 years after pleading guilty to charges of conspiracy to distribute ketamine and causing death. BBC News.
15: Welcome to the newsroom from the BBC World Service with me, Will Chalk. For weeks now, the US and Iran have been saying they're inching towards a peace deal. But both sides have also been simultaneously playing down hopes, admitting there is still a wide gap between them. Well, the US military now says it shot down 4 Iranian attack drones that posed a threat around the Strait of Hormuz. It said the actions were measured, purely defensive, and intended to maintain the ceasefire. So, given that, what chance is there of a deal? Tehran said it received a preliminary unofficial draft to end the war, but Washington rejected this as a complete fabrication. So I asked our North America correspondent Peter Bowes what we actually know.
21: Officially, we know very little. A preliminary unofficial draft sounds a far cry from a deal to me. Reportedly, it includes a claim that the US would lift its naval blockade of Iran's ports. In return, Iran would restore commercial traffic through the Strait of Hormuz, restore the movement of traffic to pre-war levels within a month, and the management and the routing of vessels, of ships through that crucial waterway will be handled by Iran and Oman. Now, we haven't seen ourselves this purported framework, so we're trying to analyse it based on reports by Iranian state media. And those reports do not mention Iran giving up its nuclear ambitions or handing over its stockpile of highly enriched uranium, which are the key issues at the heart of this dispute between the two countries. The White House has indeed been very quick to dismiss these reports as complete fabrication.
15: Well, you mentioned there the sticking points then. How feasibly can these gaps be bridged?
21: Well, Donald Trump at the cabinet meeting in Washington said Iran was negotiating on fumes. He's suggesting that they're trying to reach a deal while having nothing left to offer. Now, that is the area that is open to debate, whether indeed there is more that Iran can offer that would be acceptable to the United States. But the sticking points are really the sticking points that we've been hearing about for weeks now. The US's red line, that a guarantee has to be made by Iran that it will never get a nuclear weapon, and the US has to trust that. There's the question of the enriched uranium buried deep underground in Iran, what happens to it? President Trump doesn't appear to be keen to allow Russia and China to remove that uranium. That would probably prompt considerable political criticism in this country. And on the Strait of Hormuz, he was actually asked at the cabinet meeting, would you accept a short-term deal that allows Iran and Oman to control the Strait? And he said the Strait is going to be open to everybody. And who would control it? He said international waters. Nobody's going to control it. That is a key sticking point.
15: Peter Bowes there speaking to me a little earlier. Right, moving on. We are only a fortnight away from the start of something that's been very, very hyped up.
22: Get ready.
23: Champions of the world!
22: For the greatest event in history. In 2026, we will bring the world together.
15: One of the official adverts there put out by the governing body FIFA for this year's Football World Cup, being played across the US, Canada and Mexico. But for months, fans have been complaining about the ticket prices they're being expected to pay for the self-dubbed greatest event in history, particularly the matches in the US. And now the Attorneys General of New York and New Jersey have officially launched an investigation into FIFA, calling the way it set the prices a gauntlet of confusion, fake scarcity and impossibly high prices. I asked our correspondent in New York, Neda Torfik, whether part of the problem was claims that this would be the most expensive ever tournament.
4: That's right. And, you know, fans have reported feeling scammed, feeling like they've been ripped off. And it was that really prompted the attorneys general of New York and New Jersey to launch this investigation, because certainly there are reports of this happening in other states. But this at the heart of it is a consumer protection case. They say that while it's an honor to host the World Cup, that it's not an invitation to exploit consumers. That's what they are alleging FIFA has done. And they say it's through the whole ticketing selection process, saying that it was confusing, that it was done in phases, and that on average, FIFA's tactics may have allowed the organization to boost prices by 34% at a time when this was already the most expensive World Cup ticket-wise compared to any previous one. And beyond that, fans have also said that after purchasing tickets, they were assigned into different categories that put them further from the field and sometimes behind the goal. And that FIFA even changed the stadium seating categories after purchases had already been made. So all of this is why the attorneys general want to have subpoenaed FIFA to provide information, internal information, and to examine this further. The BBC reached out to FIFA, but they haven't, they declined to comment. And just to note that they can, you know, try to fight this. So this is going to be far from settled by the time the tournament kicks off.
15: Yeah, which is in 2 weeks' time. And then obviously that means most of the tickets have already been sold. So what powers do the Attorneys General have to change anything here?
4: Yeah, no, absolutely. I mean, look, first they have to be able to prove their case, right? So this is going to be a long legal process. If they are able to prove their case, you know, whether it's through a settlement or through an ultimate trial, they can, you know, get FIFA to have to pay back some of that, you know, price gouging that they are alleging here. That could, in a way, go back to consumers eventually, or they could find some other kind of settlement in a way that they feel holds FIFA accountable. That's typically how these consumer protection cases go. But that's really going to give little comfort to the fans who have already faced these frustrations. And as you say, will already have to deal with the tickets they have or the tickets they weren't able to get and won't be able to watch in person. I think that's what's really kind of put a damper on this World Cup. Despite the excitement, the fact that communities and families don't feel like this is accessible to them anymore has really, for many, hurt the sport and what it's all about.
15: That was Neda Torfik speaking to me a little earlier from New York. Now, when Matthew Perry was found dead in his hot tub from a drug overdose, an investigation was launched into those closest to the Friends actor and how they may have played a role in his death. Four people, including doctors and a drug seller dubbed the Ketamine Queen, have already been sentenced. Now, the live-in personal assistant, who injected Matthew Perry with ketamine several times with no medical training, has been told he'll spend more than 3 years in jail. Our correspondent, Shaima Khalil, was inside the Los Angeles courtroom as Kenneth Iwamasa was sentenced. I asked her what the atmosphere in the courtroom was like.
5: It was pretty charged. You could feel that there was tension there, that there was anger, emotions were high, even though it was mostly silent. You could still feel that. At one point, Matthew Perry's stepfather, Keith Morrison, took to the stand and he confronted Kenny Iwamasa, told him that the family trusted him, that they considered him to be one of the family, and that he wanted control of Matthew Perry's life. He wanted the kind of lifestyle that working for someone like Matthew Perry afforded him. He also said that the one thing that the family wanted from him was that when the actor slipped because of his long fight with addiction, that he informed them. And not only did Mr. Iwamasa not inform the family at any point, he continued to procure ketamine and inject Matthew Perry with the drug. Now, the defense has time and time again argued during the hearing that Mr. Iwamasa was an employee, that he was doing what he was told to do, that there was a discrepancy in the power dynamics. At one point, Mr. Iwamasa himself then took to the stand and he turned around to face the family. And at that point, you could just see that some of them were getting really emotional, really teary. And then he said, I'm so sorry to all of you. I'm so sorry to have done these illegal acts that I will forever regret and take to the grave. And then he said that I hope that mine would be a cautionary tale for anyone in my position to make a better judgment, to make a better decision. And then he offered them his condolences.
15: And you mentioned the charged atmosphere in court. What were the comments from the judge to the defendant?
5: In sentencing him, the judge took into consideration two things. One, Iwamasa's knowledge of Matthew Perry's long fight with addiction. She told him, you were privy to his struggle. You knew that he shouldn't have used that amount of ketamine as much as you administered and gave him. And you also saw the effect on him, because there were a number of instances where the late Matthew Perry would freeze up and he would be incapacitated after being injected with ketamine. And even though that happened, Mr. Iwamasa continued to administer and continued to give him, inject him with ketamine. The second thing that she mentioned was the fact that even though Iwamasa pleaded guilty to conspiracy to distributing ketamine, which caused death, and even though he came forward eventually and helped the legal authorities build a case and helped give evidence and give information, she said that immediately after the death of Matthew Perry, he concealed evidence. He cleaned up the scene. He cleaned up ketamine containers. And so when she was sentencing him, she took those two things into consideration.
15: Shaima Khalil there. You are listening to The Newsroom from the BBC World Service with me, Will Chalk. Our main news for this edition, a US official saying American forces in the Middle East have shot down four Iranian attack drones that posed a threat around the Strait of Hormuz. That military action coming despite an ongoing ceasefire, but the US saying the actions were defensive and intended to maintain that ceasefire. That story still developing through the night, as it is here in the UK. And we'll keep you updated on later editions of The Newsroom. Now, you may have heard of the manosphere. It's a truly global but massively controversial industry. Accounts can generate millions of dollars, often using misogyny and rage bait to get views. Critics say it's fueling a growing gender divide. So our correspondent Jackie Wakefield has been speaking to one influencer in Kenya, Andrew Kibe, and sent us this report.
0: Missing something in your life?
2: Wake up with us.
6: Good morning.
7: Andrew Kibe is a former radio host who, around the time of the COVID pandemic, turned into a content creator. He's tripled his followers in just a few years with the same misogyny and anti-feminist views you hear in the global manosphere.
24: Women lie all the time.
7: In 2023, he was suspended from YouTube. It's believed for misogynistic content. I interviewed Kibe before and asked him if he knew what misogyny is. He had to look it up.
24: What is it? Misogyny.

0: hours for Kibe to arrive. They're mostly aged between 18 and 21.
1: You guys all read the book?
2: Yeah.
0: But some of the female students objected to Kibe's visit.
3: I totally disagree with Kibe's content. Like one of my classmates, this boy, he has been influenced by Kibe's content. He can't socialize with any lady in our class.
4: I can say it's getting worse. For those who follow Kibe's teachings, they'll find them saying ladies are less capable. That's really hurting us as ladies, because we all believe that we are capable of everything.
0: Professor Awino Okech, gender, sexuality and security academic, says there are real-world consequences.
5: We are ending up with a society of young men who are being fed the idea that the only way to be a man is to be violent. That's a real-world consequence in terms of the next generation of men in our society who will end up leading our countries and propagating these same ideas into the laws and policies of how our countries are governed.
0: Kenya has seen a rise in the number of cases of femicide, women killed because they're women. It doesn't mean influencers are to blame, but words matter. Kibe invited us to come along on his book tour. The book's subtitle is A Journey into Manhood, and he said he wrote it because men today are lost. After 4 days following him, it's time to talk to him.
6: Do you think it's fun when you speak to women in the way that you speak to women?
1: I don't speak to women.
6: Well, yeah, I guess you don't, because the other day at the uni, you walked past a couple and you spoke to the young man asking if you could have a go with the young woman next to him, his girlfriend. Yeah. Do you think that's an appropriate way to speak about women? I mean, you didn't even address her.
1: No, I didn't speak about her. I spoke to him. I told him, hey, listen, because I know you in campus cannot hold on to that girl of yours. I know. Right? So please make sure when you're done, you holler at your dog. It was a joke, though. Everybody there saw it as a joke. The only person who wasn't laughing was him.
6: So he didn't see it as a joke then?
1: Yeah, but to hell with him. Who cares about him? You're asking me the wrong questions. I don't like your questions. I think I'm done.
6: Okay.
1: Thank you.
7: Jackie Wakefield reporting from Kenya. If you speak to anyone here in the UK over the past week or so, and you'd have been able to put good money on the fact that two of the words they would say to you would have been, it's hot. It's all anyone's been able to go on about. Temperatures have passed 35 degrees Celsius this month, and that would be high even for the height of summer. Now, it's happening across Western Europe, with few places escaping the heat. But the top 40 hottest cities in the world are all in India, where all the recorded temperatures were above 43 degrees. It meant people in the capital, Delhi, have been told to stay indoors. Schools across the country have also been closed early for the summer holidays. So what's behind these high temperatures and who's most affected? Our reporter Ira Khan has the story.
8: On a 45-degree day, men and women across India wake up to work. Almost 90% of the country's workers are employed in the informal economy, meaning that they work as street vendors, delivery drivers, or construction workers. They continue working on the roads under the scorching sun, getting no relief from the heat. Workers cover their heads, they try to stay in the shade as much as possible, or they put wet cloths behind their necks to cool down. Some of them work shifts for as long as 12 hours. Across Asia, the International Labour Organization estimates that more than 70% of the workforce are exposed to excessive heat at some point during their jobs, with informal workers being the most vulnerable. But for many of them, they simply don't have a choice.
9: Only we know how we work under these conditions. We work outdoors in this heat because we have children to care for. The world is different for the poor. There are no facilities for the poor and for the rich. There are all the facilities.
8: Researchers from the US University, Harvard South Asia Institute, says that a human body can only handle so much heat before it's no longer able to cool itself. And that limit is below a temperature of 35 Celsius. Above this limit, even a young, healthy person resting in the shade with access to ample drinking water would experience this continual rise in their core temperature, which could cause death from heat stroke within hours. The research found that nearly 380 million Indians are living in conditions that exceed the capabilities of human physiology. This extreme heat can

0: cause heart attacks, but also kidney injuries, exacerbating numerous chronic conditions, including diabetes, respiratory illnesses, and mental conditions.
1: Just don't ask about the heat. It sometimes becomes challenging to get up from bed and my blood pressure drops. I start vomiting because of the intense heat and my condition becomes so bad.
0: For informal workers living in cramped settlements with little ventilation, unreliable electricity, and no access to air conditioning, sleep itself is becoming more difficult. They are unable to rest or cool down. Workers are also reporting losing wages because they cannot work the full shifts, and they're spending more money on water, medicines, and transport. The crisis is worsening in South Asia, as climate change is predicted to triple the chance of pre-monsoon season heatwaves. Scientists say nighttime temperatures are rising faster than daytime temperatures across much of the region, reducing the hours people once relied on to recover from extreme heat.
2: Ira Khan there. In Laos, after a week trapped inside a flooded cave, five villagers have been found alive by an international rescue team of divers. They were part of a group of seven who had gone into the cave to look for gold, and the search operation is now continuing to find those two others. Our Southeast Asia correspondent Jonathan Head reports.
3: After a gruelling search success, two divers record the moment they found five men who'd been trapped underground for a week. Exhausted and very distressed, but alive. They'd gone into pan for gold, but found their exit blocked by rising floodwaters. Their rescuers, one Thai and one from Finland, are veterans of the famous cave rescue in Thailand 8 years ago. With their experience of extracting the young Thai footballers, they were part of a team which came from Thailand to help. They found themselves facing extreme conditions, moving through waterlogged spaces barely wide enough for a human body. For days they were within just a few metres of the trapped men, but had to battle torrential rain, which brought huge volumes of mud into the cave. So a real sense of achievement for this rescuer, announcing that they'd been found at 4:30 this afternoon, and promising he would keep searching for the two who are still missing. They've left food and drink with the gold miners. Now they must plan how to get them out once they've recovered their strength.
2: Jonathan Head there. That's nearly it from us, but we are going back to football for our last story. Or, more accurately, the much more nerdy football prediction game known as Fantasy Premier League or FPL. 11 million people around the world give up their free time to try and pick the best squad they can week in, week out, made up of players from different British clubs. And after the actual Premier League season here in the UK came to an end at the weekend, Arsenal won, if you missed it, the FPL winner has officially been announced. Our reporter, Alfie Habershon, an FPL superfan himself, has this report.
4: Season is done. FPL 2025.
5: FPL season. 10 months of agonising over transfers.
6: Once again, this game, which I love, which does not love me back, it has come and it has haunted me.
7: An all-consuming hobby that borders on the torturous, fantasy football, of course. Can you reliably predict every week for 10 months a combination of players who will perform the best and do this better than 11 million other people? It's a sport of the mind.
8: Because we obviously know Magnus Carlsen as well as a good fantasy Premier League player. What skills do you guys have as chess players that make you good at fantasy Premier League?
9: I think he's very unpredictable when he chooses some players. Probably in chess as well, he makes some moves which no one can expect.
7: Yeah. Grandmaster Magnus Carlsen and top Russian chess players often jostle near the top of FPL alongside other data gurus. But this year, on his first attempt, there was a new winner.
10: Dude, it's completely insane. Of course, there's been some luck involved, but I have also put some time into it, and it's taking a lot of my energy. And then it just kept going up and up and up. I mean, if you had told me at the start of the season I'd even be close, I would have thought it was a joke.
7: 23-year-old Erik Ibsen, a student from Denmark.
10: Yeah, you should see my Excel sheet. It's completely insane. I think I was sitting with it like 4 or 5 hours a day. I have an exam in 3 weeks and I haven't even started studying for it.
7: At university, 15 hours a week of spreadsheet headache got me when I played fantasy football to around the top 30 in the UK rankings. But 10 years on, it's now a lot tougher, with the best players also turning to AI to make selections. But not Eric.
10: I didn't really use AI to plan it, especially because I felt like it didn't really take account for scenarios like other things did. Just have patience. I had so many bad weeks and I still ended up winning. Don't let these weak results define your whole season.
7: As a result, he now wins a 7-day holiday to the UK with his family and VIP tickets to see his first ever Premier League match.
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0: Coming up, BBCI investigates the rise of the global manosphere, the influencers who dominate it, the fans who follow it, the money that drives it, and some of the women paying the price. I'm Jackie Wakefield, and in episode one of a two-part investigation, I've been to Mexico, home of one of the biggest masculinity influencers in Latin America, El Temach. That's the Manosphere Messiahs, Mexico, after the latest world news.
1: Read by Will Chalk. Israel has issued mass displacement orders across an area of South Lebanon, accounting for more than one-eighth of the country's landmass as it intensifies its campaign against Hezbollah. Israeli forces have been carrying out strikes around the city of Tyre. The Palestine Red Crescent and hospital sources say an Israeli airstrike on a home in Gaza City has killed seven people, including two young girls. A US official says American forces in the Middle East have shot down four Iranian attack drones that posed a threat around the Strait of Hormuz. The military action comes despite the ongoing ceasefire. Bolivia's president, Rodrigo Paz, has warned the country is at breaking point after a month of anti-government protests that have led to seven deaths. The demonstrators want a reinstatement of fuel subsidies. The head of the World Health Organization has called for an immediate ceasefire in the Eastern Democratic Republic of Congo so that health workers can contain the spread of Ebola. Dr. Tedros Adhanom Ghebreyesus said the region was facing a catastrophic collision of disease and conflict. Democratic representatives have visited an ICE immigration detention facility in the US state of New Jersey, where hundreds of detainees are on hunger strike. The congressman said they'd heard from inmates inside Delaney Hall about a lack of access to medicines and sparse, sometimes maggot-filled food. Reports in the United States say the Justice Department has opened a criminal investigation into the writer E. Jean Carroll, who accused Donald Trump of sexual assault. CNN and the New York Times say the new investigation against Ms. Carroll focuses on whether she committed perjury in her testimony over how she was funded. A fifth person accused of providing fatal doses of ketamine to the American actor and Friends sitcom star Matthew Perry has been sentenced to prison. And that's your latest BBC News.
0: We're in the US, in Las Vegas, outside a gig venue where there are hundreds of Latino men in their 20s and 30s, and there's an energy in the air. They're here to see the biggest masculinity influencer in Latin America. He calls himself El Temach, the teacher, and he's on his world tour. Tall, with a shaved head and beard, dressed in a three-piece suit, he shouts to his fans,
2: "Bienvenidos a lunes de modo guerra."
0: Welcome to war mode. Modo guerra. It's El Temach's catchphrase. It means be productive, be focused, be the best version of yourself that you can. It's a testosterone-fueled message about self-improvement and about women. And the crowd here tonight loves it. "Did any of you go to a hooker yesterday?" El Temach shouts. "Okay," he says. "The ones who did, let's do some press-ups. Give me 10. And he starts to count.
2: "Una, dos, tres, cuatro, cinco.
0: And the fans do press-ups right there by the stage. Welcome to the Mexican Manosphere, a digital world of social media influencers and content creators telling their followers how to be a man. In the English-speaking world, the best-known figure is influencer and self-proclaimed misogynist Andrew Tate.
3: "Woman is going out with a man. Most women I know can't even park a car.
4: 100% the blame.
0: Whose influence has worried many.
4: It's always on the female.
0: Including British lawmakers.
5: "Mr. Speaker, the Times recently reported that schools across the UK are in crisis as the effects of online influencer Andrew Tate's vile misogyny infiltrates our classrooms and society."
0: He's also facing charges, including rape and human trafficking. But at the same time, Tate has made millions from his fans and out of his mega brand success.
6: The idea of being a single mother.
7: Pandemic of single mother.
0: Andrew Tate copycats have emerged, often with the same look and the same talking points. In Asia, the Middle East, Africa, and in Latin America.
8: El modo guerra.
0: Where it's the Mexican, El Temach, with his message of discipline and self-improvement, who dominates.
8: Donde usted le dice a su cuerpo y a su mente, ahora necesito la mejor versión de mí mismo.
0: To his 11 million followers, El Temach is part internet star, part self-help coach, and part big brother.
9: Lo que me gusta de él, que inspira a salir adelante.
0: He inspires me, this fan says. He helps me move forward. He's helped so many men with depression, another says. He's changed my life.
9: Caer en depresión.
0: But to others, El Temach is preaching dangerous ideas to young men about their place in the world and how they should treat or mistreat women.
10: Que las feministas o son muy malas o son muy ignorantes.
0: We've come to downtown Mexico City to meet a woman called Anna. Anna's former boyfriend was a big fan of the Manosphere. Not just El Temach, other influences too. She's in her mid-30s. Anna's not her real name.
11: I'm kind of nervous. This is my first interview. I never thought I was going to be in this.
0: I ask, what was her ex-boyfriend like? She switches to Spanish.
11: Empecé a estar con esta persona que en un inicio pues era un dulce, era un pan, era casi todo perfecto, pero...
12: To begin with, he was really sweet. It felt almost perfect. But then, after a month or so, he started with these comments. Things like women over the age of 30 didn't have any value. That I should be grateful that he'd chosen to be with me. And you know, I started to believe him. I come from a sexist family myself, where people think women are inferior to men. And there I was. I ended up with a man who believes the same thing.
0: Anna began wearing more makeup because her boyfriend wanted her to be more feminine. She had a good job, but she started working less because he said women were supposed to stay at home.
12: I was totally emotionally dependent on him, economically too, but it was never enough for him. He'd say, you have to be more feminine, or you have to spend more time with me, you have to exercise.
0: If she didn't do what he said, he'd get upset. Eventually, he turned violent.
12: I don't want to go into details, but I could have ended up not being here at all. It's not like El Temach was saying go out and hurt women, but he did say some malicious stuff, like what he said about women over 30, and my boyfriend listened and interpreted it in his own way. And the word parties, I know people will say it was my fault, but you can never justify violence. I hope the women hearing this documentary will listen, because I didn't. And I hope men understand that they are victims too.
0: This is the documentary from the BBC World Service. I'm Jackie Wakefield, a BBC global disinformation reporter. And for the last year, I've been investigating the new masculinity influences who've appeared around the world and asking, what are the real life consequences of the global manosphere?
10: Hace unos días yo les comenté que me estaba buscando gente de la BBC para hacer un documental.
0: The first person we tried to talk to is one of the biggest around, El Temach. When we spoke on the phone, he seemed open to recording with us.
13: We were thinking maybe coming to Mexico at the like kind of end of January.
0: He even invited us to Las Vegas to see his show.
13: Maybe we can like film a bit with you in Mexico and then maybe pop over to the US and see some of your show.
0: But then El Temach changed his mind.
14: So we're meant to be flying out to Mexico in a few days, but I've just woken up this morning to this live stream from El Temach.
10: ¿Quieren hacer un documental sobre los peligros de la machósfera, sobre la crisis de masculinidad y de soledad en los hombres?
15: The BBC want to make a documentary about the dangers of manosphere, about the crisis of masculinity and loneliness in men. And all of it with a very gender, very woke perspective.
10: BBC y señorita Jackie de la BBC, nosotros no tenemos que pedirles permiso para ser hombres.
15: BBC and Miss Jackie from the BBC. We don't need your permission to be men.
14: So instead, we've come to see someone who knows him better than almost anyone.
7: I am Luis's sister. I don't like saying El Temach because for me it's like a different person completely.
14: Luis is El Temach's real name, Luis Castellea. And this is Alex, his younger sister.
7: It's really astonishing to me to see him now because he was a totally different person. He was very free.
14: She says she and her brother were close growing up, especially after their parents divorced. But now, the two of them don't talk.
7: Anything I would express from my perspective on life was taken like a feminist belief, like an affront to his persona, to his manlyhood.
14: Alex says her brother had always wanted to be an actor.
16: Hola, soy Luis Castilleja, soy actor egresado de la Escuela
7: Nacional. He moved to LA and he just pursued the dream of becoming an actor. He would get like small roles, non-important roles, but it was really hard because he had to be part of the Actors Guild to get bigger roles or better roles. He was always like the handsome guy. He was tall and green eyes. But when he moved over to LA, he was just a regular guy over there. Everyone's ripped and tanned and 10 out of 10. It was sort of like a big reality check. He went over there expecting greatness, and when he had nothing left, he just came back.
17: When did he start exploring like content creation and social media? How did that happen?
7: I think at the beginning it was very noble how he wanted to help other men to feel worthy and valuable. And he spoke freely about his struggle and about how to help others. And that's how he started.
14: Alex says it was around 2020, just as COVID was starting to kick in.
17: What was it like at the very start when you were talking about the content creation? Like, what about it kind of seemed to work?
7: He copied everything from Andrew Tate. Like, we even talked about it. Andrew Tate was super big at that time. And since I was doing marketing at the time, we talked about that, the strategies, the marketing behind it, like doing Andrew Tate in a Mexican market. And that's, I think that's where he elevated the misogyny. At the beginning, it was to connect with the audience. But then I think since he saw it worked, he just started pushing it further and further and further.
14: It's this misogyny that Alex has found so hard to accept.
8: Hoy tenemos un tema. Bien preocupante.
14: Together, we listened to one of his videos on YouTube.
8: En todos lados del mundo pareciera que las mujeres.
7: It barely started, like he's already creating this scenario where all women are envious, jealous, and they want to exploit you and all your successes. I'm like, where is he getting this reality from?
8: Like, ciertas particularidades sociales hacen. Entonces eso pasa mucho. En este lado de la frontera.
7: I don't think he has clear what feminism entails, and he just decided that was the perfect enemy for his content. And that's something really difficult to digest because I grew up with the perception of my brother being this great person that I want to follow his steps.
17: In that journey where he was becoming El Temach, what do you think caused the switch? Was it his audience? Was it social media? What was it?
7: People started speaking out about suicide. There was this one girl in particular that spoke about her brother and his passing and how if my brother had existed before, maybe he would still be here. And I think that made him feel responsible for men's health and men's lives. So I think that's when it twisted. Like, he got this messiah complex of like, he's the one that has to fix it. I think that validation became his fuel. So he got super addicted to it. He still is.
18: We, of course, hoped that we'd be able to ask El Temach himself how he sees what he does. But not only has he said he won't talk to us, he also told his followers not to talk to us either. They call themselves Los Compas de Hierro, the Iron Brothers.
19: Ojo, compas, lo que quieren es hacer.
15: Be careful, bros. They want to make you look bad. To the Iron Bros, in every city and in every cell, I say, don't take part in this attempt to discredit our movement.
18: Within hours of El Temach posting his video.
14: So I just woke up to a message in one of the fan groups, take out the infiltrator, and they kicked me out of the chat.
18: And every single fan we'd contacted pulled out of talking to us.
20: Hola.
18: But eventually, someone who follows El Temach's content does agree to talk to me. Julian is 19 and lives with his parents and sister a couple of hours outside of Mexico City. Julian has been following El Temach for the last 3 years, and now he's started his own podcast.
21: Okay, this is my stuff, my computer, my microphone.
18: I want to know, what was it about El Temach's content that first attracted Julian? He switches to Spanish.
22: Well, at first, it was about what to do if you like a girl, you know, tips and advice. But gradually, I realized he was talking about deeper things, not just how to flirt, but men's problems, depression, loneliness, bad habits. He started sharing people's experiences, and it was like he wanted to show them they're not alone, there's a community out there for them.
18: Julian joined a WhatsApp group run by El Temach's followers, Compas de Hierro. The advice and support, he says, was really useful.
22: The main things I have learned from El Temach, or the thing that's really made a difference, is that it's made me feel more sure of myself. I'm talking to you now, but I would have found that really hard before. I was very withdrawn. I didn't have many friends, and I have really developed socially and personally. He's helped me to be brave, try things.
18: Julian began doing better at school, taking part in debates, making friends, and talking to girls. Though, he admits, not all El Temach's pickup tips worked. But as we talk, I start to hear echoes of El Temach's more controversial, sexist views.
17: What about with the idea of another piece of dating advice, I guess, that El Temach gives his followers to maybe avoid single mothers? Is that something that you also agree with?
22: He just wants them to recognize their limits. If you are a 25-year-old single mother, you are not going to be as attractive. You are not going to have the same chances as a woman the same age who doesn't have children.
18: And what about his views on liberal women? It's a derogatory term in the manosphere. Women who pursue a career have different sexual partners who don't live by what they see as traditional gender rules.
22: You know, he also criticizes men who behave like that. And it's a problem because it's living without consequences. It's doing what you want. But the problem is that later they realize there are consequences. They complain they can't find a good man, that they are not being taken seriously, they are alone. But that's because of the decisions they have made.
18: El Temach puts it much more forcefully.
19: Con la mujer liberal.
18: But it's the same message.
19: Generalmente enfoca más los problemas.
18: Marrying a so-called liberal wife
19: tienen más capacidades para
18: is the worst mistake a man can make.
19: Una esposa liberal es del peor, peor, peor error que puedes cometer como hombre.
21: Yeah, this is my room. Literally. This is
18: Julian has been so welcoming. As he shows us his model cars, he seems younger than 19. Julian has agreed to share his Instagram history with us. It reveals his personal journey into the manosphere. In the first months of 2023, his focus is on cars, gym, self-development. That April, he likes his first manosphere video from El Temach.
8: Atreverme a decirle a los hombres que son bien vergas.
18: Soon, his feed is filled with manosphere content. Julian begins sharing some views in the comments. He says women's clothes are vulgar and that many women are unfaithful. And in the months before we meet, his views get more extreme. He calls some women whores and praises submissive women.
17: What you've said on social media is not quite what you're saying here. Do you think
1: feminism has made it so that men are now more like oppressed than women are?
22: No, it's not that they are more oppressed. It's that their problems have been made invisible. It's just that all the focus is on the other side.
18: To try and understand why young men in Mexico, like Julian, have turned to the manosphere and influences like El Temach, I've come to one of the country's leading universities, the National Autonomous University of Mexico.
2: This, of course, existed from many years ago, but I think it had its peak during the pandemic when people were turning to digital content a lot more than they were before.
18: Dr. Ali Celez is a researcher specializing in masculinity and gender.
2: In Mexico, I think the big majority of it revolves around dating advice and the way in which one should handle it themselves in relationships, right? You know, with all these discussions, for example, with the feminist movement and previous to that, the Me Too movement, you know, people were a bit like confused as to what's right and what's wrong.
18: Dr. Celez believes El Temach's content came at the right time and he had the skills to deliver it.
2: He has a training in acting and, you know, communication. This shows in his content. Well, he basically has understood the audience that he's speaking to. He started to dial up the tone, becoming a little bit more sexist, a little bit misogynistic, and I think he has managed very well to put together those different options and cater them to their audience, first in Mexico and then in the rest of Latin American countries. He has found a way of being provocative enough, edgy enough, so that people talk about him and look at him and at the same time remain mainstream.
18: Dr. Celez says El Temach also feeds into this manosphere narrative that equality for women is getting all the attention while men are being overlooked.
2: And this is interesting because in patriarchal societies like the one we live in Mexico and in many parts of the world, well, men are the ones who run things.
18: But there is a section of men, he says, who feel left behind, and El Temach taps into that.
2: This has to do, I think, with perhaps class, education, even race. But he has this message, you do matter. Believe in yourself as an important person. Fulfilling their original roles. Being a breadwinner, being autonomous, strong, protective of your things, your family, etc. And then he says women. He paints a portrait of women as trying to say they don't like all those things because that's what feminism has taught them. But they actually really do want that.
18: And the men who don't fit this alpha male stereotype, El Temach calls them simps.
19: Mi compa, la vergüenza del simpeo.
18: Accusing someone of being a simp is a key trope of the manosphere.
3: Imagine God coming down on Earth. Is he simping?
23: I don't feel like he's a simp. He shows us that he's a simp.
18: It's part of this whole vocabulary. Words like chad, beta, feminist agenda, red pill. This is coded language, understood across cultures and continents, that spreads hate speech and toxic messages online. But El Temach's fans, Los Compas Tijero, don't just chat online. There are nearly 100 Los Compas groups across the world, and they meet in person. I've come to an outdoor gym in Mexico City, where I've heard Los Compas Tijero come to train.
24: Hey, could I ask you a question? Do you speak English? We were hoping that we could speak to the Los Compas guys. Do you know them?
25: I think they don't come at this time. They come like early at night. Yeah.
24: Oh, okay.
25: Around 7 or 8.
24: Yeah. And what are they like?
25: They're super nice. They're all super nice here. Raise their masculinity, but as well of their femininity.
24: Yeah.
25: Inside, and everyone is super understanding, super helpful, super empathic.
18: But one of the women here at the gym has a very different take.
26: I wouldn't say they're nice people.
24: The Los Compas Tijero, yeah. Guys, what are they like, do you think?
26: Because, like, their whole philosophy is surrounded on, like, women are bad and, like, they're the problem and, like, they distract us from our best potential. So it's kind of, like, incel-ish.
24: And as a woman exercising here, does it, like, change how you feel when they're here?
26: I wouldn't say I feel safe. Most of them are like 15, 16, And they even like brand themselves with like tattoos and stuff. That's why I would say it's very culty.
18: Talking to this woman at the gym reminds me of something Anna told me about when she first met her boyfriend.
4: Hasta ahorita yo conozco varias mujeres que si saben que son fan del Temach.
5: I know several women who, if they know that a man is fan of El Temach, they block him. And when we first started going out, several of my friends told me that. Stay away from it. He had one of those chains, you know, the dog tag. He paid hundreds of pesos for it. But I wouldn't listen.
18: This chain and dog tag Anna talks about is a key part of El Temach's merch. But now, I'm going to a cafe in central Mexico City to meet another woman who, like Anna, ended up afraid of the man she was with.
6: Yo creo que me afectó muy profundamente.
9: It affected me very deeply. The fact that this type of content was part of our relationship changed everything.
18: Fernanda is a doctor, stylish, composed. She's spoken out online about her experience. Fernanda met her ex when she was still a medical student.
9: At first, he presented himself as someone who was very understanding. You know, he seemed to care about me.
18: But things changed when he discovered the manosphere.
9: He started to become obsessed. He'd go from one video to the next. He spent hours watching them. And it wasn't just El Temach. It was other creators, too, with very similar ideas. He took it as the absolute truth. He'd repeat things El Temach said, and he'd use it to not allow me, for example, to speak to single women. Because he said they might put ideas in my head about cheating. Eventually, he controlled everything I did. I could only be with him. He'd only let me wear clothes that he thought weren't too revealing. And then he'd get annoyed and kick me out of his house, sometimes at 3 a.m. And you know, in Mexico City, it's not safe for a woman to be out alone in the street at that time of night. I think that he was already a sexist when we met, but he hid it until El Temach made him feel he didn't need to feel bad about it.
18: The final straw was when her former boyfriend forced her to sit for 4 hours and watch El Temach videos.
9: He wouldn't let me leave the house. He broke my phone. He was physically aggressive. He kept saying, "I'm not doing anything wrong. You're the one who's wrong." I was afraid for my life. He did actually threaten to kill me. But the only way I could stay safe was to sit there and watch.
18: Eventually, he let her go. She walked out, and it was over.
6: Él no tiene la culpa de las acciones que tuvo mi expareja.
9: I don't blame El Temach for what my ex-partner did, but I do think that if this kind of content were limited, if creators thought more carefully about what they publish, then there wouldn't be so many men justifying their behavior by saying, "Oh, El Temach says I'm right." Some people can't separate a video from real life.
18: We're in the US, in Las Vegas, back watching El Temach's show. I'm hoping I can catch him after to try and ask him some questions. Instead, his manager comes out. He says to us, "Send us an email," which is what we did. We said we'd been investigating his attitude to women and allegations he was promoting harmful ideas, and that data from his social media live stream and videos indicate he's potentially earning $1.5 million a year. El Temach's team eventually responded.
11: "We consider it highly irresponsible to publish the estimated income figure of $1.5 million. As Mr. Castilla lives in Mexico City without private security or bodyguards, exposing him to serious risk of kidnapping or extortion. We categorically reject the allegations, which are unfounded and taken out of context."
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15: Next is Outlook in Lagos, Nigeria, with me, Tommy Dixon. For actor and content creator Samuel Perry, entertaining audiences isn't just a skill. It was something he was born to do.
16: It all just became very natural for me. It was what my dad was doing. I would see him dance, I would see him write songs, I would see him create. So for me, it was a beautiful experience. I'm very sure I got most of my talent from him.
15: Pursuing acting, Samuel dreamed of creating art on par with Van Gogh, but without a big name, his early opportunities were lackluster.
16: If I was going to get any role, then it was just what we call wakapas, like a supporting role, where I would have to pause and show you that, see, Nami Vida, that is me. You can just see only my leg. Sorry.
15: Eventually, he'd find stardom. However, it wasn't on stage. It would be online. He'd be watched by millions whilst donning the mask of the chaotic and boisterous character, Brother Shaggy. That's on the BBC World Service after the news.
20: BBC News with Moira Alderson. A US official says American forces in the Middle East have shot down four Iranian attack drones that they said posed a threat around the Strait of Hormuz. The official said the military also struck an Iranian ground control station in the port city of Bandar Abbas. Peter Bowes has more.
27: We've heard from the US military. This is, they say, purely defensive. And we're hearing other reports that the military believes that it does not put the ceasefire in jeopardy, that this was to protect US forces and also civilian vessels, commercial vessels in the Strait of Hormuz. And this is now the second time in a few days that we've had a similar situation.
20: Israel has issued mass displacement orders across an area of South Lebanon, accounting for more than one-eighth of the country's landmass as it intensifies its campaign against Hezbollah. Israeli forces have been carrying out broad strikes, especially around the city of Tyre. John Sudworth is in Beirut.
28: Video footage from the southern city of Tyre shows a giant crater, perhaps two stories deep, blasted into the centre of a street, with stretcher-bearing medical teams moving precariously around its edge. The strikes came less than 2 hours after Israel gave the evacuation order, with tens of thousands of residents facing the choice of taking their chances with the bombs or rushing their families onto the crowded roads in search of scarce accommodation in a country already in deep upheaval. Israel says it's intensifying its military action in response to the use by Hezbollah of deadly new fibre optic drones. But its campaign could complicate efforts by the US to strike a peace deal with Iran.
20: The Palestine Red Crescent and hospital sources say an Israeli airstrike on a home in Gaza City has killed 7 people, including 2 young girls. An Israeli warplane is reported to have fired 2 missiles at the house, despite the ceasefire agreed in October. The Israeli military said it had struck 2 senior Hamas militants without naming them. Bolivia's president Rodrigo Paz has warned the country is at breaking point after a month of anti-government protests that have led to 7 deaths. Mimi Swaby has more.
29: Demonstrators led by unions and indigenous groups have set up road blockades across Bolivia, causing serious shortages of basic goods and paralysing large parts of the country. They're calling for fuel subsidies to be reinstated and a rollback in austerity, as well as a resignation of President Rodrigo Paz. But Mr. Paz said anyone wanting to destroy the nation would have to deal with him and the full force of the constitution. He has renewed his appeal for dialogue and insisted the country needs order, but has not ruled out using so-called constitutional instruments to end the blockades.
20: Mimi Swaby reporting, BBC News. Reports in the United States say that the Justice Department has opened a criminal investigation into the writer E. Jean Carroll, who accused Donald Trump of sexual assault. 3 years ago, a New York jury in a civil trial found he'd sexually abused her in 1996 and later defamed her. CNN and the New York Times say the new investigation against Ms. Carroll focuses on whether she committed perjury over how she was funded. Her legal team has declined to comment. A fifth person accused of providing fatal doses of ketamine to the American actor and Friends sitcom star Matthew Perry has been sentenced to prison. Kenneth Iwamasa was given nearly 3.5 years. Shaima Khalil was inside the Los Angeles court.
1: The judge pointed to Iwamasa's knowledge of Matthew Perry's long struggle with addiction, as well as his attempts to conceal evidence after the actor's death. Iwamasa was the first of five defendants to reach a plea deal in the case and the last to be sentenced. The actor's mother and sisters had submitted letters to the court. Suzanne Morrison said Iwamasa's most important job had been to be her son's companion and guardian in his fight against addiction. "We trusted a man without a conscience," she wrote.
20: Norway is joining the French nuclear umbrella, becoming the latest country to take up France's offer of extended protection to European allies. A defence pact was signed in Paris by President Macron and the Norwegian Prime Minister Jonas Gahr Støre, and his decision was made after reassessing Europe's security environment in the light of Russia's military build-up and the continuing war in Ukraine. A Russian-flagged fuel tanker originally bound for Cuba has diverted course away from the Caribbean, according to maritime trackers. The sanctioned vessel was carrying nearly 300,000 barrels of diesel. As a longtime ally of Havana, the delivery was the Kremlin's attempt to send fuel to the energy-starved island, which has been under a US fuel blockade since January. BBC News.
15: Hello, you're listening to Outlook on the BBC World Service. I'm Tommy Dixon. This week, I'm taking you into the heart of the buzzing cultural capital, Lagos, Nigeria, and together we're discovering the extraordinary stories of people that call the city home. We've come to a gated community in the affluent area of Lekki to meet with an online superstar. So right now, we're in Samuel's house, and it's very hard to mistake it for any other house because there's so many large photos of him all around.
2: Photos from my fans.
15: That's actor, content creator, and all-round thespian Samuel Perry. He invited us into his three-story townhouse and gave us a tour of the place.
3: It's things like, you know, receiving artwork from fans. Is that a norm for you?
2: Yeah, it's a norm for me. Like, I have thousands of them and there is nowhere to put them. I mean, so...
15: Walking up the stairs, I was struck by the life-sized, mixed-media portraits of Samuel created by his fans and suave shots of him in action on sets of music videos. And as we walked into his living room, I learned how he'd achieved it all.
3: It is extremely swanky. I'm talking, you know, tiles everywhere, marble flooring, incredible art pieces, and you cannot miss this. It is, I would say, about 2 metres high shelf that is just full of so many different awards. Can you walk us through some of the awards that are on here?
2: Yeah, this is AMVCA 2023. I won the Best Actor in a Comedy. This is Trends Up Award 2021. This is Social Media Comedy Award.
15: The 34-year-old's life of glitz and glamour has largely come from Samuel's online content. Comedic skits as bumbling police officers and eloquent professors brought him attention, but it would be his performance as a fast-talking, heavy-pigeon-speaking admiral or street kid called Brother Shaggy that would have the masses laughing with his unique outlook on life. For example, here's this conundrum of picking between $20 million or having common sense.
8: Yes, $20 million. Which one I will pick? Tell them why me. Don't give me 10,000. I will pick 1,000. What sense? Anybody that they born has sense. Die now, sense are good. Go to the mortuary, you see many people there. Their sense is no existence.
15: Samuel's brash, streetwise, and often money-savvy persona hit the internet in 2017 and went viral.
8: I have sense. Yes, I don't need to collect sense. Yes, that's why I ask it. You are shocked. You are boombaloos. That's how it is.
15: Videos of Shaggy racked up hundreds of millions of views online and catapulted the aspiring actor towards fame and a career he'd always dreamed of. Well, almost. The all-consuming nature of online fandom and the pressure to don the mask of Brother Shaggy has also taken its toll. So on the outside, what looks like an extravagant home and shrine for Shaggy is really sanctuary for Samuel.
2: This is where Samuel escapes. If I'm not working, I just prefer to be home. This is where my sanity is. This is where I write. I prepare myself from getting out there and becoming that character giving like the audience what they really want, then I come back to myself. So my life right now is 70% for my fans, 30% for me.
15: While the upside of fame has transformed his life beyond recognition in just a short few years, it's clear juggling the life of a celebrity is something Samuel is still dealing with.
3: Let's sit down and let's have a conversation.
2: Okay, yeah, let's go. Talk.
15: As our tour concluded and we sat on Samuel's sofa, he told me how it all began.
2: All right, my name is Samuel Eperi. It stands for Animation. That's me. A.K.A. Brother Shaggy, number one fine boy, Guru.
3: They call you fine boy?
2: Yes.
3: I love that. So I want you to take me back. You grew up in between two households. Your dad was a drama teacher and your mum was a petty trader. Can you paint a picture of what those two different households were like?
2: Living with both of them was fun. But I lived with my dad when I was in primary school because he was also a teacher in the same school. The beauty of being one of the most popular teacher in school, son, mm-hmm. It was challenging because I have to sit up, I have to be one of the best in class, in fact, the best in class.
3: Oh, really? Was it in terms of the bar for you to hit? Yes. It was quite high.
2: So there was that bar for me to hit, and it was for my dad was... He was a talented person. He loved me, loved my stepsisters as well. But, you know, because of the absence of my mother, I didn't really, really enjoy my childhood as much as I would have loved to. But it was still fun.
3: What was your mom like? Could you tell me a little bit about her?
2: My mom, she was this very gentle, very ambitious woman. You know, she was also working as a secretary back then. That was how she met my dad. So I think what got them separated was the misunderstanding that they both had. You marry me, I will not marry you yet, blah, blah, blah. That happened, made them separate. After that, she just focused on herself, focused on her business, focused on giving birth to me because at that time she was already pregnant with me. So she just focused on making more money so she could take care of me.
3: And what did your mom do after she left being a secretary?
2: Yeah, she started being a trader. She sold clothes in Edumata. She sold provisions. I mean, she was just everywhere. She was a workaholic. I mean, she was hardworking. Mm-hmm. Yeah.
3: And you were speaking about your dad being this huge presence within your life, not just as a teacher, but also introducing you to the arts because he was a drama teacher.
2: Yeah.
3: You know, when you were being introduced to performance, did you take to it instantly? Were you like a duck to water?
2: It all just became very natural for me. It was what my dad was doing. I would see him dance, I would see him write songs, I would see him create, you know, direct actors on stage, where to move and where not to move, what to do and what not to do. Mm-hmm. So for me, it was a lot of beautiful experience. I'm very sure I got most of my talent from him. He didn't draw, but me, I can draw.
3: That was the thing that you had.
2: That was the only thing I had that I didn't have.
3: There's one thing about observing art and being inspired by it, but then it's another for you to actually practice it yourself,
2: yeah.
3: And to realize that you're good at it. When did you start to, you know, engage with the arts, whether it was writing, whether it was performing, or whether it was, you know, drawing, because that's a skill that you had that your dad didn't. And then you started to realize that you were really good at this. You had a talent for this.
2: The real time when I knew that I would become like an artist was in secondary school. I was very popular in school, just like my dad. I was very popular in school because I was very active. I would bring people together, train them on acting, choreograph them on dance, teach them how to sing some songs. So I was very popular, but I focused more on drawing. And for me, the time I knew that was what I was going to do was when I took part in a very big competition in Lagos State. So it was almost 100 students were shortlisted, from 100 to I think 30. Then from 30, we all met that day and painted live at the final. And I came first.
3: Yeah?
2: Yeah. So it was really big because that was the first time I would see myself that big. And I was on, that was the first time I was on newspaper.
3: Yeah.
2: So it meant a lot to me. I like, As at that time, I saw myself as a very big art celebrity, because nobody, you know, I was like in the front page of newspaper, and I won 100,000 naira. I'd never won that kind of money in my life.
4: Yeah.
2: You know, it was a thing of joy for my mom, because she was really, really happy. She came to school, took pictures, and the recognition alone, you know, put me in places I have always dreamt to be, because I never even thought to see myself amongst big visual artists in Nigeria. So being recognized by them meant a lot to me. So it was at that moment I knew that, I definitely want to be an artist. I definitely want to be an artist.
4: I can imagine, you know, seeing yourself on the front of a newspaper.
2: Bro.
4: For what you're creating. That must be like a massive shock, but also a massive confirmation that, you know, maybe I'm supposed to do this.
2: Mm-hmm. Yes.
4: Was that how it felt for you?
2: That was how I felt. You know, I already knew there was no need for me to start thinking, why am I going to university to study, blah, blah, blah. I knew this is what I was going to do. This is what I really want to do.
4: Mm.
2: And I was fulfilled doing it.
4: You spoke about your mum coming out and supporting you. And for you, that moment was a way to confirm that this is what you are meant to do. But your mum always knew that you were meant to do that, even before you were born.
2: Yeah.
4: She was told that you were a very, very special child that would achieve great things.
2: Yeah.
4: Can you tell me about how she knew that?
2: Okay, they called them Babalawo. You know, like herbalist, where
4: like a witch doctor,
2: like a witch doctor, where, you know, if some people wants to give birth and they're having issue complications giving birth, that's where they take them to, and it becomes like very easy for them to give birth. These people are necessarily not evil, but I mean, most people just see them as evil, but there are some of them who only like specialize in herbs and in the traditional spirituality.
4: Mm-hmm.
2: You know, that was the person my grandma took my mom to.
4: Why did she go to that person?
2: So she went to that person because my grandparents from my paternal side have been frustrating my mom to get rid of the pregnancy.
4: Why?
2: Yeah, because she was not like properly married to my dad.
4: Mm.
2: And while my dad already promised her marriage, he impregnated another woman. And she was like, she won't get married to him if he's going to accept that woman as his wife, because you have to get married to me first. That was our agreement. That was what you promised me. So after that, she started having complication with the pregnancy, which made my grandma took her to the herbalist. Then when she got there, she said she told the man that the frustration is too much from my grandparents. What would he advise her? Would he advise her to remove the pregnancy or just go ahead? And what the man said was what made her choice that day that she was going to keep the pregnancy. It's her choice if she wants to take it off or she wants to give birth to this child, because she would always be the one to live with the regret if she does it or she doesn't, because this child is going to be a great child.
4: Mm.
2: This child will make like a very big name, exactly in her own words. So that was how she kept the pregnancy, and she was like, she was going to keep this. She left Ogun State, went to Cotonou to live,
4: mm-hmm.
2: then came back to Lagos, because that was what the man told her. The man told her to leave Ogun State, generally, if possible, leave Nigeria for that moment. And she didn't have money to travel abroad, so she just went to Cotonou.
4: And then she came back.
2: And then she came back to give birth.
4: Wow. And her knowing that even before you were born, do you think that fed into how supportive she was of you and your craft and the things that you were making within the art world?
2: Yes, I feel so. Naturally, she's a nice person. You know, there are some mothers who do not, like, even care. She cares.

0: from my paternal side.
1: How old were you at around that time?
0: Maybe 14.
1: Okay, so so early teens.
0: Yeah, early teens. So for me, it was really sad to know, because at that time I wasn't living with him anymore. Mm-hmm. So we had lost connection for a while, but I could feel my heart sinking when I heard the news. It was really sad. My mom wasn't even close to me. I was staying with my grandparents. After then, we just went to the hospital to see. I just saw him there, lifeless. I couldn't even say a word. I was just crying. That was the first time I was seeing someone close to me die. And he was just there, lifeless, couldn't talk back to us. And it was a very bad, it was a very bad experience.
1: Yeah. And what had happened to him?
0: He died in a car accident. Oh. Yeah. He was going all the way from Sagam back to school. Then I think the brake failed or something. The next thing was found himself on a tree.
1: I'm so sorry.
0: No, thank you.
1: You know, after that happened, you began living with your mum again. What was it like after such an event that had like a massive impact on not just your family, but you? What was it like then having to move on with life?
0: It was all a different experience for me, because we left Ogun State and we came to Lagos. So for me, coming to Lagos was like going all the way from Nigeria to New York. So I was ready to start a new life. It was adventurous for me. I love to be active. If I'm not like active in a day, I feel depressed. So I love to be very active. My mom would take me out, then we stay in her shop to sell things. We would walk all the way back to the house in Idumota, where like almost 100 people are 100 people are living in that flat. So it was a lot. There was no time for personal concentration or you just living by yourself. If you are sleeping on the bed, you are definitely hearing one very loud speaker or somebody passing through your corridor, your window. There was just a lot going on. But for me, it was a new experience, and I enjoyed it.
1: Mm.
0: Yeah.
1: There's the emotional impact of an event like that happening, but also there's an impact on the day-to-day life, the financials, how you survive, how you get through the day. Was there an impact that you saw in that area of your life?
0: Yes, there was, because my mom, at that time, I don't think I was fully aware, but I knew that this woman was working extra hours and doing extra things just to make sure that she gets some money to send me to school. I mean, she could have said, you stay in my shop. Mm-hmm. Like, she herself wanted me to go to school. She wanted education for me. I mean, nobody knows where we are all going to, but I don't think I would have become who I am today without being educated. So I also now focused more on my studies, because I knew exactly where I'm coming from, what she has gone through, and I wouldn't want her to regret borrowing money for me to go to school and all that. I didn't want her to regret it, so I focused.
1: Speaking of your education, you went on to later pursue the creative arts at University of Lagos, commonly known as UNILAG. And initially, you majored in the visual arts. You were saying earlier on that one of your art pieces won an award. You were in the newspaper. Yeah. You also earned quite a significant sum, 100,000 naira. But what you found whilst you were there was that not only were you skilled, you know, with the visual arts, but also performance.
0: Yeah.
1: Can you tell me about that?
0: After my secondary school, I was so focused on entering university, but I didn't have literature, so I couldn't study creative arts in UNILAG. So the first time I entered UNILAG, it was for social science. Mm-hmm. But unfortunately, the social science building was directly beside the creative arts building. So every time while we are on lecture, I would always see these guys drumming and dancing. So I never focused. I was interested in what they were doing, and that was how it all happened. I started, you know, like, well, I found myself still drifting back to dancing, drifting back to acting, writing stage plays, singing. And UNILAG has 3 units under the creative art, the visual unit, the music unit, the theater unit. So I now specialized in visuals. Then from visuals, I now specialized in painting majorly. But I mean, nobody was ready to

0: buy, nobody was ready to buy painting.
1: Why?
0: Because if anybody's going to buy your painting in Nigeria, I mean, you must have a name. I mean, anybody with talent could just stay on the roadside and paint one beautiful picture, which we see every day, and sell for maybe 100,000 or 150K. But I mean, that was not the goal. The goal was to sell my heart like big, sell in millions, have a name like Leonardo da Vinci, Van Gogh, and all that.
1: Okay, so that's
0: Yes,
1: some of the elites of the
0: exactly,
1: art
0: of
1: world.
0: the art world. That was the plan, but it never happened. I mean, because it takes a lot to achieve that. But back in school, I was very popular again because I would dance, I would choreograph, I would sing, I would take like a group of people to perform in functions. So that was how I actually got like some money to take care of myself, take care of my mom as well, and my little brother.
1: Okay. Was the aim for you to be able to be so good at your craft that you could help provide for people around you
0: That
1: at
0: was
1: that
0: my
1: time?
0: goal. Yeah, that was my goal at that time because I knew my mom, she had gone through a lot, and right now I have the opportunity to like focus and make some money and reduce that load. Like I wanted her to be relieved and say, okay, now someone is making some money for us. I can add it to mine, give it to his younger brother. And I wanted a life of ease for her. That was why I started doing all I was doing in school.
1: And what was it like, being able to put on a performance like that with your colleagues, to be able to earn money, and then to realize that, oh, what I'm doing can make money, but also I can help, support my family. What was that moment like, being able to know that, potentially this could be a route to be able to provide stability?
0: I love doing what I do. Me doing what I do, what I love doing, and still be able to make money from it, for me, it was my dream job. So I would take my entire time to develop, to focus on it. At times when students had gone home, they've left the department, I would still be in school painting. If there was no light, I would take a cab, carry my Isuzu, my donkey, my canvas, my paint, my brushes, and go back to where there is light to paint. Then come back in the morning to Unilag to start dancing. So I was, like I said before, I was a workaholic, and I'm still a worker. Like, my bro, I swear, like I be hustler. I won't lie to you. Like I be hustler. I was never tired. If I tell people, they still don't believe. Even me. Myself, see the shock. Say today, throughout my university days,
1: It was just work.
0: it was
1: That
0: just work. Like I
1: was
0: was
1: what you
0: so
1: were
0: work,
1: focused on.
0: yeah. And it's crazy. Like I never dated. I never had a girlfriend. It was just back to back work, going for theater shows, making. I mean, I made a lot of money from theater shows. With theater, I got to know like a lot of people. I met like stars in the industry during that period. I was acting as a theater student. I acted with notable actors from the Nollywood industry. I acted on stage with them, even took some of their roles to play, and I played it well. So that already set me going for what I really want to do in future. I knew acting was my thing. So I started going for movie auditions, and I wouldn't blame like the directors or the producers. I mean, they need like a known face to sell their movie. So if I was going to get any role, then it was just what we call waka pass, like a supporting role where I will have to pause and show you that, see, now maybe that is me, that kind of role.
1: Okay,
0: It
1: so
0: wasn't,
1: you might not have a lot of on-screen time.
0: you can just see only my leg, sorry. But I mean, that for me was something because I could still put it in my CV that I was part of this production. So it was all that for me.
1: It was a step in the right direction, but fleeting shots and filler roles in Nollywood films wasn't exactly the Van Gogh level art Samuel envisioned himself creating. He wanted more. And his way to achieve this would come in the shape of the outrageous and boisterous character, Brother Shaggy. Part two of Samuel's story is coming up in Outlook after this short break.
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0: In part two of Outlook, when Samuel Perry's comedic performances as witty and audacious street kid Brother Shaggy blew up online, life transformed. Admirers, awards, and adulation followed. However, it also came with the pressure to keep it all going.
1: Every time I step out as Samuel, when I get to where my fans are, I then switch it up to Shaggy because that's what they want to see. If not, people will feel I'm proud.
0: The costly price of fame. That's after the BBC World Service News.
2: BBC News with Moira Alderson. A US official says American forces in the Middle East have shot down four Iranian attack drones that posed a threat around the Strait of Hormuz. The military action comes despite the ongoing ceasefire. The official said the military also struck an Iranian ground control station in the port city of Bandar Abbas. Israel has issued mass displacement orders across an area of South Lebanon, accounting for more than one-eighth of the country's landmass, as it intensifies its campaign against Hezbollah. Israeli forces have been carrying out strikes around the city of Tyre. The Palestine Red Crescent and hospital sources say an Israeli airstrike on a home in Gaza City has killed seven people, including two young girls. Bolivia's President Rodrigo Paz has warned the country is at breaking point after a month of anti-government protests that have led to seven deaths. The demonstrators want a reinstatement of fuel subsidies. The head of the World Health Organization has called for an immediate ceasefire in the Eastern Democratic Republic of the Congo so that health workers can contain the spread of Ebola. Dr. Tedros Adhanom Ghebreyesus said the region was facing a catastrophic collision of disease and conflict. Reports in the United States say the Justice Department has opened a criminal investigation into the writer E. Jean Carroll, who accused Donald Trump of sexual assault. CNN and the New York Times say the new investigation against Ms. Carroll focuses on whether she committed perjury in her testimony over how she was funded. Democratic representatives have visited an ICE immigration detention facility in the US state of New Jersey, where hundreds of detainees are on hunger strike. The congressman said they'd heard from inmates inside Delaney Hall about a lack of access to medicines and sparse, sometimes maggot-filled food. BBC News.
0: Welcome back to Outlook, your home for incredible life stories. You're with me, Tommy Dixon, and I'm in Lagos, Nigeria, with actor and online phenomenon, Samuel Perry. Born to entertain, Samuel learned everything about writing, dancing, and performance from his drama teacher father. But after his dad tragically passed in a road accident, Samuel and his family moved from Ogun State to the busy city of Lagos. The emotional loss and financial strain had an impact immediately. Determined to ensure Samuel remained in education, his mum would spend long hours at work and borrow money to see him through school. Wanting to make her sacrifices worth it, Samuel headed to university and began pouring himself into his craft. Talented but without a big name, Samuel found himself in small theatre productions and landing roles in Nollywood films where his leg might appear in some fleeting shots, but not much else. It was a career far from what he'd envisioned for himself.
1: I was on WhatsApp groups for any audition notice. And many times I'd missed lectures for auditions.
0: Wow.
1: Because my brother, education is important too. But after education, what is next? In this country, you need to understand the country you are in. I'm telling you, and it's so sad that people go to school for years and they find themselves with good qualifications, they find themselves now hustling, doing yes sir, yes sir, yes sir for people that didn't even go to school.
0: Okay.
1: So for me, I'd always know that I'm a practical person.
0: You wanted to do what you were trained for?
1: What I'm trained for. I want to be on the field. I want to be an actor. I want to be popular. After school, that was when I just decided that, you know what, I'm done going for auditions. I'm done doing menial roles where you just have to see me. I believe in myself. I know what I carry. I know what I can do. All I needed then was somebody to believe in me too.
0: When did you start to land some prominent roles and start to realize that you were making headway in the industry?
1: Yeah, everything I did in school, the whole activity, I transferred it into the real world after leaving school.
0: Mm-hmm.
1: But I wasn't just satisfied because I wasn't satisfied. I knew I was meant for more. Because after school, I started doing like stage plays. Then I thought about it and saw the outcome. I was just an actor on the show, but I mean, this is not enough audience for my talent. I knew that I could reach more.
0: How many people are coming to these productions?
1: This production, maybe 300, 400 people come to these big productions. You know, I'm just an actor there, and I'm not well paid. If I'm in your production, I do more than what you pay me for.
0: Okay.
1: You pay me to be an actor. Meanwhile, I will still sing, I will still dance, I will still, and that's the definition of total theater. You know, I'm a thespian, so I'm not even shy to do all this. But at the point, I was like, yo, I need to make a name for myself. I stopped going for auditions. I stopped the old stage play thing. And I'm focused on the social media.
0: Okay. You decided to make a pivot from real life to the digital stage,
1: yes.
0: if you like.
1: Yes.
0: Where did that inspiration come from?
1: That inspiration came out of hunger.
0: So the hustle.
1: It's also because I could see people blowing up online then. I could see Lassisi, you know, I would wake up, watch Lassisi, thousands of views. I could see MC Lively.
0: What was Lassisi doing?
1: Lassisi then was that rant that, are you mad? That it was very popular.
3: I'm Ebenezer, the reader. I'm the fastest reader in the world. Are you mad? Are you crazy?
4: You see yourself? Lassisi, do that with
3: you. You treat at me. Are you mad? Are you mad?
1: I would wake up to my phone like this and it's just Lassisi everywhere. I knew that social media was the next thing, was the market. It was easy for you to sell your talent, to showcase what you have to like millions of people. That was when I said, okay, I would focus on this. Then I started creating content.
0: What sort of content were you planning to create?
1: Yes, so I was just doing the normal comedy, the normal drama. I think at the time I was doing Professor Dilly. There was a character called Professor Dilly where I speak like a professor, you know. I just imitate different characters. At another point, I was doing Inspector Perry. Inspector Perry even started from Unilag. I started creating skits of Inspector Perry from Unilag. That was the first time in Unilag I started creating skits. Even though I wasn't like posting,
0: I was
1: just creating skits in Unilag and I was sharing on WhatsApp like that.
0: Who's Inspector Perry? What is the character?
1: The Inspector Perry is a policeman, you know, a Nigerian policeman who is also a fool. He doesn't know his right from his wrong, you know, that kind of very unstable policeman. So it was comical. It was funny to people. People liked it in school. And after school, I now focused more on it and started creating content. But I mean, it wasn't the thing. While creating this content, while imitating characters, was when I discovered the character Brother Shaggy. The first video I made that had Brother Shaggy, it was an interview, in my normal interview style. They asked Professor Dele a question, same question was asked by another character.
5: Hello, Shaggy, how are you?
6: I'm fine.
5: Very special of the day. Oh yeah, eat me.
1: So Brother Shaggy was like the street urchin, the tout, that they asked the question. So I posted that. Then I found out that people loved that particular character more than the other characters interviewed.
0: What was it about Brother Shaggy, the character, that people just connected to?
1: I think it was the razzness.
7: What is an airbag?
8: What's a hairbag? What's a hairbag? What's a hairbag?
7: Brother Shaggy, I mean an airbag, not a hairbag.
8: One better. How many know it? He's in and do everything now. Assistant writer, ask for dictionary. PhD, AFC, Alpha University. So if you know it, why no cuckoo answer? Why they ask me question?
1: It was the fact that people meet this character on a daily basis in Lagos. There's no how you say you don't know the bus conductor, you don't know this agbero. You even if you have not had like an encounter with them, you must have heard something about them.
0: Yeah, and agbero is like a tout, like a street urchin,
1: all the street boys.
0: Yeah.
1: Till date, I still believe there are thousands of people who think that's how Brother Shaggy is in real life. If they see me today, they still feel that is who I am. And it gives me this fulfillment that I'm an actor. That was how I knew this character is what I really want to focus on, because the reception, the tags, everybody just started posting it. And after then, I now made another video with just that character alone. That was my now. That was now the first video that now blew out. When Auntie Shaggy now asked me, Brother Shaggy, if you see Jesus in motion, what would you do?
0: Auntie Shaggy is a colleague of yours,
1: yes,
0: Sophia, right?
1: Yes, a colleague, Sophia, yes. Yeah. So she was the one asking me the questions. If Jesus comes to you, and my reply was what really sold this character out, because it was natural. I mean, this is how these Agbero boys would talk. Mm-hmm. You know, they are all after making money. You know, they just want to make their money. I was like, if I see Jesus for Musha, I go say make it, I go wear him clothes. I go say, Jesus, you must give him money before you go back to heaven. So people found it interesting that why on earth would someone say he's going to grab Jesus' garment to give him money?
0: Yeah. So it was the ridiculous scenario.
1: Yes. Okay. So I just started seeing tags, reposts, then Tunde had not posted it. Tunde had not is like the biggest blogger from Africa. So he posted it, and from then just went viral.
0: Viral. To go viral is one thing, because you know you have lots and lots of people engaging with your content. But that engagement, that attention also translates into the financial too.
1: Yeah.
0: When did you start to see the influence of Brother Shaggy online translating into your real life?
1: After this character has been like widely accepted, I then realized that this would be my brand, you know. And thank God I realized earlier. If not, I would have faded away. I now took it as my 24/7 work. This is my job. This is what I'm going to focus on. I started to develop that character. I started being consistent. Like, I was writing every day. When I released this, I would write that same day, shoot that same day. So I was releasing skits back to back every day. At a point, I started seeing messages in my DM that, brother, calm down. Maybe you should post like once in a week, max twice in a week. If not, content will finish. So I wasn't bothered about all those comments. I just knew what I wanted. I never stopped creating. I kept creating consistently. Then at a point, someone offered to pay 30,000 naira for an advert. That was when I knew, okay. I had never been paid like online. This was my first payment. 30k meant a lot to me, meant the whole world.
0: Was it kind of similar to the artwork that you sold for 100,000 naira? Was it a light bulb moment that you were like,
1: yes, it was, because I was like, you are paying me to come and do what I love to do. Okay, wow, no problem. And I said, okay, this is the brand.
0: Incredible.
1: This is the brand.
0: And you're speaking about being so good of an artist and an actor that you sold this character. People believed you were Brother Shaggy.
1: Yeah.
0: Did you ever have any sort of funny interactions where people couldn't differentiate the two?
1: Many times. I mean, people don't get to see this part of me. They don't get to see Samuel a lot, you know, because naturally I'm an introvert. But aside being Samuel, anytime I go out, people expect to see Shaggy. So I also consciously remind myself that, you can't be Samuel, you have to be Shaggy. That's who they love. That's who they want to see. So every time I step out as Samuel, when I get to where my fans are, I then switch it up to Shaggy, because that's what they want to see. Samuel on a normal day would just prefer to go out unbothered at all, do your thing and leave. But in the real life, it can't be like that. If not, people will feel I'm proud. And I don't want to talk to them. So I try as much as possible to make this thing work and just live my life also.
0: Yeah.
1: Not to be affected by what people have to say.
0: Okay.
1: Yeah.
0: Okay. Oh, that's good. I'm happy you're finding a balance.
1: Yeah.
0: You know, in just a few short years, you became one of the biggest social media content creators in the country. Millions of views. So many awards. There's literally a shelf that is just stacked with rows and rows and rows of awards just to the left of us. This character, your performances changed your life. You were saying that very, very early on, you wanted to be recognized as one of the Van Goghs of the world. Do you feel like you kind of achieved that?
1: Yeah. I believe so. I mean, I've always wanted to be like Van Gogh, but even though I didn't become that in that field, I still became who I really want to be in this field. Winning the Africa Magic Award as for best comedy actor twice, no big joke.
6: Thank you everyone for believing in me. Thank you for believing in my talent. See you next year. Thank you. Thank you.
1: The first time I was nominated for this award, I still couldn't believe it because it was just this boy, this small boy in Unilag, and now he's on this big stage receiving this award that lots of known names have worked for and didn't get. So for me, it means that nothing is too small, nothing is too big. As long as you work towards it, you will always get it. For drawing and painting, you might not get it too. You've gotten it here and you still get more. But the other dream, for my music, I will get that Grammy.
0: It was a confirmation, you know, that once again, this is what you were meant to be doing.
1: Yes. This is what I'm meant to be doing. This is what I was born to do. And that's what has kept me going. And I won't stop. By God's grace, I won't stop.
0: What does your family make of all of this?
1: Happy. Like, they're proud of me. Very proud of me. I've put the family's name on this very big map, and they are proud to call me one of their own. And they advise me all the time. The baby of the house. So I listen, I have to.
0: And you were telling me earlier on the story of your mom knowing that you are going to be a special baby, that you are destined to do great things. Mm-hmm. She was told that even before you were born. Has she, you know, spoke to you about that now, after essentially seeing it, that prophecy in a way being fulfilled?
1: Yeah. We've spoken about it many times, and she reminds me all the time of what to do and what not to do. It's a different ball game. Climbing that mountain is not easy to climb, but now that you've climbed, are you going to stay there or are you going to fall from it? Because there are lots of people who also want to climb. So you have to also be very, very careful and know what exactly you want to do and what you want to achieve. So I still have other big dreams that I want to achieve, and I'm going to achieve them by God's grace. So yeah, I feel fulfilled to be where I am today.
0: And you were saying earlier that your dad was him who introduced you to the world of arts and performance.
1: Yeah.
0: Unfortunately, he isn't here to be able to see all of this unfold and all the success that you've been having. But if he was here, what do you think he would say?
1: If he was here, I'm very sure he would be very proud. You know, he never told me about his dreams, but I'm sure this that I've achieved would be one of his dreams. So I've definitely received this award for him. He's a very good comic actor too. My dad was funny, like funny and talented. So I'm sure he's proud, and he can't wait for me to achieve my other dreams. That I do.
0: All right, this has been so fun, you know.
1: Thank you. Thank you so much.
0: Thank you so much for having us inside your house. Thank you. It's been a real pleasure.
1: Thank you, brother. I appreciate that.
0: That was my conversation with the brilliant Nigerian actor and social media star, Samuel Perry. As you can tell, I had a great time there, and I'm hoping you had the same listening. But the fun doesn't end there. Our series of conversations in Lagos concludes tomorrow with Close Sisters Damilola and Bukola. On the way to her new job, Bukola Ayinde unexpectedly found herself trapped on a bus with a criminal gang posing as its crew.
9: The bus sped off, and he put his huge hand over my shoulder and told me to put my head down. Someone from behind took my bag. Someone else pulled one of my earrings, and when I got to work, everything I had been through, the trauma, the fear, it came in. I just went to the restroom and started crying.
0: When Dami got the news, she sprung into action. Her solution was to create her own bus service with a vision of safer travel across the city. I'm Tommy Dixon. The programme today was produced by me and Julian Siddle, and Outlook will be back at the same time tomorrow.
10: What do you do when the Chief Justice of your country compares young unemployed people to cockroaches and parasites? In India, some people decided to embrace it. They created the Cockroach Junta Party, or the CJP. Junta means people. Within days, this movement had millions of followers online. It's not currently an official political party. Its creator describes it as a satirical collective, which is a way for people to express their dissent creatively. And later, the Chief Justice did clarify that, by cockroaches, he was referring specifically to people with, in quotes, fake and bogus degrees. But by then, the cockroaches had mobilised. Beyond the viral humour, what does the Cockroach Junta Party tell us about politics in India right now? I'm Hannah.
11: Hi, I'm Azadeh Mashiri. I'm the South Asia correspondent for BBC News in Delhi.
10: And this is What in the World from the BBC World Service. So Azadeh, usually movements like this, we see animals like lions, tigers, eagles when we're talking about political symbols. But this party has used the cockroach. Can you tell me a bit about that and how it started?
11: Well, this all is because of what triggered this movement in the first place. There was a hearing in India where one of the chief justices was talking about young people. The words that were sent and started going viral here in India were, there are youngsters like cockroaches who don't get any employment or have any place in a profession. He then went on to complain that they go and they get jobs in social media or even journalism and activism, and criticize others. Even though he said he was talking about people who have fake degrees and that he felt he was being misquoted, it really triggered something and tapped into a lot of anger amongst younger Indians in the country. So one man, Abhijit Dibke, he started it all with one tweet that said, "What if all the cockroaches got together?" It's now something people have been talking about nonstop. Within days, he'd created an Instagram account that had more followers than the ruling BJP party here in India. Mm. And he said that he'd really started this as a bit of a joke, and that he was overwhelmed by how many people swarmed, pardon the pun, to those accounts. And he set it up on X and he set it up on Instagram. And it clearly reflected how many people saw this as a vehicle to express some of their frustration in India.
10: And tell me a bit about the man behind it. He has got a political communications background himself, right?
11: Yes, it's not his first foray into politics. And it's worth saying that he's not in India. He's actually a student at Boston University in the United States. Mm-hmm. But he was previously a strategist for this party called Aam Aadmi Party, which came out of an anti-corruption movement in India more than a decade ago. He is familiar with Indian politics. He's not new to political dissent. You know, a lot of the coverage has really latched onto the fact that the Chief Justice compared young people to cockroaches. He even used the word parasites at one point. Mm. But it was also the fact that he was talking about unemployment. And unemployment is a huge problem in India. When it comes to young people between the ages of 15 to 20, 25, a lot of them have had some form of primary education. Others have had university degrees. And the unemployment rates are high. They go up to 40%. And when you're looking at the 25 to 29 year bracket, that goes to 20%. And that's still extremely high. What frustrates people in the country even more is that having a degree actually makes your chances worse in that age bracket. The unemployment figures are higher. And so in a country where that has one of the world's youngest populations, you've got roughly half of 1.4 billion people who are under the age of 30. Mm-hmm. That's a lot of frustrated people who feel like the mainstream parties aren't understanding.
10: And Azadeh, we got some voice messages from India as well. Here's what they have to say.
12: My name is Dhanisha Gangulde. I'm from Nasik. These content creators, these activists, they fight for the people. They stand for the people. They ask the questions that are needed to be asked.
13: My name is Sunil. I don't support the Cockroach Party. I think if I want to make a changes, it will not possible through only social media. We have to vote also.
14: My name is Savita Vagmari and I'm from Nanded. Yes, I do support Cockroach Janta Party because I think dissent is the safety wall of democracy. And this party has just shown the dissent against the government, because the kind of work the government has done, the unemployment, the pollution issue, these issues are really serious issues. And this current Kokra Janata Party is actually listening to the people.
10: So, Azadeh, we can hear mixed reactions to the party. What kind of criticism has it been getting?
11: Well, there has been a lot of criticism, especially from those who support the ruling BJP party and support Prime Minister Narendra Modi, because while Abhijit, the founder, when I spoke to him, said, listen, you know, this is not a political party, we don't know what it is yet, it is extremely critical of the BJP party, of the government, and of Prime Minister Narendra Modi. If you go on the Instagram account, there are AI images, satirical ones, making fun of the Prime Minister. Dissent is a pretty difficult thing here in India. Of course, it's a democracy, and it's one of the largest democracies in the world. But political speech, free speech exists, but it can get you into trouble as well. And that's reflected in the fact that the X account was blocked within 4 days. And one thing Abhijit kept telling me is that he didn't want people to keep comparing this to the Gen Z protests that we've seen in Nepal and Bangladesh. Those led to elections. I covered those earlier this year, very powerful movements. But he is worried that people are trying to insinuate that he is going to instigate some sort of political violence here in India. And he's insisting this is completely separate.
10: Is there a possibility that the Cockroach Janata Party will become an actual political movement? Because it isn't currently registered, it doesn't have legal political status. Is it a real threat to the BJP?
11: In terms of it becoming a political party, Abhijit says he doesn't know. He says there are no plans for it right now. But the fact that the X account was withheld in India, and the platform says that's because of a legal request, I mean, that suggests that there is some concern that this could become a bigger movement. But that really depends on what happens in the next few days and weeks, whether this momentum continues. Right now, it seems that the followers have stalled, and also how these legal requests progress. Right now, the Instagram account is still up, but let's see what happens next.
10: I read that the website had also been blocked or withheld in India. Does that mean that dissenting movements like this are simply not allowed to exist? Have any reasons been given for blocking these sites?
11: The website is actually, the last time I checked, hard to access. You can't access it around the world. It's just been taken down. And before it was taken down, Abhijit had told me that it had about 500,000 people sign up, register with the Cockroach Janata Party. While that's a much smaller figure than the tens of millions that have followed the account on Instagram, it does take a lot more effort and a real concerted decision to sign up on a website. So it does say that that sort of support is actually quite significant. So it's not that it's being completely suppressed online, but it does seem that there is an effort to suppress it. But we don't know why. The government hasn't put out any official statement. We don't know why it's been taken down or exactly who has done it. So there's a question mark there.
10: Azadeh, thank you so much.
11: Thanks so much.
10: We have done an episode on youth unemployment in India. It's called The Graduates Struggling to Find Jobs. And we talked about all the different factors that are making it so hard for graduates to get employed, including things like AI, which is affecting so many of us right now. And if you're listening in India and you want to let us know what you think about the Cockroach Janata Party and Indian politics more generally, please do share your thoughts with us. We're on Instagram at BBC What in the World. For now, I'm Hannah. This is What in the World from the BBC World Service, and we'll see you soon.
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21: I'm Will Chalk and this is the newsroom from the BBC World Service. Coming up, despite the ceasefire, in the last few hours, both Iran and the US have carried out strikes. We'll speak live to our Washington correspondent. Meanwhile, the effects of the war continue to be felt around the world in all sorts of places.
22: Okay, so 408 boxes in here. Yes. You're looking at about a little more than $20,000 worth of mangoes.
21: Also,
23: get ready.
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21: Ahead of a much-hyped Football World Cup, the sport's governing body faces legal action over ticket prices. And as much of Western Europe experiences heat waves, what about in India, home to the top 40 hottest cities in the world?
25: Only we know how we work under these conditions. We work outdoors in this heat because we have children to care for.
21: After the news.
2: BBC News with Moira Alderson. The United States says it struck an Iranian military control station and shot down four drones it says were posing a threat around the Strait of Hormuz. Iranian media reported that a US tanker had tried to transit the strait with its radar system off, but was forced to stop after the Revolutionary Guards took decisive action. There's been no confirmation of either account by the opposing side, Sarah Smith reports.
26: This is the second time in 3 days that the US has attacked targets in Iran, saying that the strikes were conducted in self-defense. The US shot down four one-way attack drones it said posed a threat over the Strait of Hormuz. The military then conducted airstrikes against an Iranian ground control station that was about to fire a fifth drone. On Monday, the United States struck missile launch sites and Iranian boats it said were trying to lay mines in the strait, where thousands of commercial tanker ships are stranded as a result of the conflict. The renewed hostilities threaten the fragile ceasefire between Iran and America as the two nations continue negotiations to end the war.
2: Israel has issued mass displacement orders across an area of South Lebanon accounting for more than one-eighth of the country's landmass as it intensifies its campaign against Hezbollah. Israeli forces have been carrying out broad strikes, especially around the city of Tyre. From Jerusalem, here's Amir Nader.
27: This is a city that has been targeted a number of times in recent weeks, but now there is this evacuation order for the entire city. So far in Nabatea, we've had an announcement from Hezbollah saying that they engaged Israeli troops en route. They were trying to push towards Nabatea, and Hezbollah says that they have engaged them. So we are really getting this sense of the expanded ground operation by Israeli troops pushing up north.
2: Bolivia's president Rodrigo Paz has warned the country is at breaking point after a month of anti-government protests that have led to seven deaths. Demonstrators led by unions and indigenous groups have set up roadblocks nationwide, causing serious shortages of basic goods. The head of the World Health Organization has called for an immediate ceasefire in the Eastern Democratic Republic of the Congo so that health workers can contain the spread of Ebola. Dr. Tedros Adhanom Ghebreyesus said the region was facing a catastrophic collision of disease and conflict. Barbara Platt-Usher has more.
28: It's in an area that is insecure. Dozens of armed groups have operated there for many years. The infrastructure is very bad. Transport links, we were told, meant that actually moving the materials that are now being brought in takes a very long time. And there's no treatment for this disease. There's no vaccine either. So what you need to do is test, isolate, and then pursue people who have had contact with the patients. But that is hard to do because of what I've just said, and also because the local population, many of them are suspicious. They don't necessarily believe that there's a disease that they need to worry about.
2: World News from the BBC. The Australian government says it's seeking damages of almost $1.5 billion from the American consumer goods giant 3M over the use of forever chemicals in its firefighting foam. The Assistant Defence Minister said foam containing the chemicals, which don't naturally break down, was used at 28 defence bases across Australia. 200,000 tonnes of contaminated soil have since been removed. Washington's reimposed sanctions against the UN Human Rights Special Rapporteur for the Palestinian Territories, Francesca Albanese, a vocal critic of Israel's actions in Gaza and the occupied West Bank. The sanctions prevent Miss Albanese, an Italian national, from using international banking systems. She's been at the forefront of those accusing Israel of genocide in Gaza. The US and Israel says she's anti-Semitic, which she denies. Democratic representatives have visited an ICE immigration detention facility in the US state of New Jersey, where hundreds of detainees are on hunger strike alleging inhumane conditions. The congressman said they'd heard from inmates inside Delaney Hall about a lack of access to medicines and sparse, sometimes maggot-filled food. The executive director of the American Civil Liberties Union of New Jersey, Amol Sinner, was among those protesting outside the privately run facility.
0: We're going to continue to fight for the rights of those inside. We're going to continue to fight to shut down Delaney Hall. And we're going to continue to fight to end immigration detention once for all. Free them all.
2: The Trump administration has denied there are inhumane conditions. The daughter of a jailed indigenous leader in Nicaragua has called for urgent international intervention to save his life after the government released photos of him looking badly emaciated and connected to a ventilator. The leftist government of Daniel Ortega imprisoned Brooklyn Rivera, who's 73, 3 years ago after he denounced the plight of indigenous people.
21: Welcome to the newsroom from the BBC World Service with me, Will Chalk. We're starting with a story that's been developing in the past couple of hours. The US has launched another round of strikes against Iran. That's despite the ongoing ceasefire and those optimistic noises we've been hearing about a peace deal. An American official said the attacks near the port city of Bandar Abbas were fired in self-defense. Iranian state media, meanwhile, says its forces fired on four ships attempting to pass through the Strait of Hormuz, one of which was a US oil tanker with its radar system turned off. Well, let's speak live to our North America correspondent, Peter Bowes, who's following this one for us. So, Peter, what more do we know then about what's been developing so far?
1: Well, according to US Central Command, that's the US military that's responsible for overseeing military operations and security interests in the Middle East, CENTCOM, it says that US forces shot down four Iranian one-way attack drones that it says posed a threat around the Strait of Hormuz. It also says that it hit an Iranian ground control station in the port of Bandar Abbas, which it says was about to launch a fifth drone. Crucially, the military is insisting, though, that these actions were measured, purely defensive, and intended to maintain the ceasefire. But clearly, it is a fragile peace, given that this is the second time in 3 days that the US has attacked targets in Iran.
21: Yeah, and all this happening, not just while this ceasefire is supposedly in place, but also as the peace talks are continuing as well.
1: Yeah, and just hours after Iranian state media reported the existence of a preliminary unofficial draft deal. Now, reportedly, this included a claim that the US would lift its naval blockade of Iran's ports. In return, Iran would restore commercial traffic through the Strait of Hormuz to pre-war levels within a month, with the management and routing of vessels to be handled by Iran and Oman. But it doesn't mention Iran giving up nuclear ambitions or handing over its stockpile of highly enriched uranium, which are the key issues at the heart of the dispute between the two countries. And the White House was pretty quick to dismiss this draft deal as complete fabrication.
21: So does this suggest then that this could just as easily progress into more peace talks or indeed renewed war?
1: Well, you know, I think for all the talk of a breakthrough, both sides have made it clear that the ceasefire could collapse, the war could resume. President Trump just on Monday again repeated that if a deal can't be reached, to use his words, we'll have to just finish the job. Iran has made it known that it is prepared for that eventuality. The focus now, though, I think, is on the talks. And I think the real challenge is to see through the rhetoric that we're hearing from both sides, just to try to get a measured assessment of where we are with the war, which today is entering its fourth month.
21: Peter, thanks very much for speaking to us. That's Peter Bowes, our North America correspondent there. Well, sticking in the US, we are only a fortnight away from the start of something that has been very, very hyped up.
3: Get ready. for the greatest event in history. In 2026, we will bring the world...
21: That's one of the very understated official adverts put out by the governing body FIFA for this year's Football World Cup, which is being played across the US as well as Canada and Mexico. For months now, fans have been complaining about the ticket prices they're being expected to pay for the so-called greatest event in history, particularly the matches in the US. And now the Attorneys General of New York and New Jersey have officially launched an investigation into FIFA, calling the way it set those prices a gauntlet of confusion, fake scarcity and impossibly high rates. I asked our correspondent in New York, Neda Torfik, whether part of the problem was claims that this would be the most expensive ever tournament.
4: That's right. And, you know, fans have reported feeling scammed, feeling like they've been ripped off. And it was that really prompted the attorneys general of New York and New Jersey to launch this investigation, because certainly there are reports of this happening in other states. But this at the heart of it is a consumer protection case. They say that while it's an honor to host the World Cup, that it's not an invitation to exploit consumers. That's what they are alleging FIFA has done. And they say it's through the whole ticketing selection process, saying that it was confusing, that it was done in phases, and that on average, FIFA's tactics may have allowed the organization to boost prices by 34% at a time when this was already the most expensive World Cup ticket-wise compared to any previous one. And beyond that, fans have also said that after purchasing tickets, they were assigned into different categories that put them further from the field and sometimes behind the goal. And that FIFA even changed the stadium seating categories after purchases had already been made. So all of this is why the attorneys general want to have subpoenaed FIFA to provide information, internal information, and to examine this further. The BBC reached out to FIFA, but they haven't, they declined to comment. And just to note that they can, you know, try to fight this. So this is going to be far from settled by the time the tournament kicks off.
21: Yeah, which is in 2 weeks' time. And then obviously that means most of the tickets have already been sold. So what powers do the Attorneys General have to change anything here?
4: Yeah, no, absolutely. I mean, look, first they have to be able to prove their case, right? So this is going to be a long legal process. If they are able to prove their case, you know, whether it's through a settlement or through an ultimate trial, they can, you know, get FIFA to have to pay back some of that, you know, price gouging that they are alleging here. That could, in a way, go back to consumers eventually, or they could find some other kind of settlement in a way that they feel holds FIFA accountable. That's typically how these consumer protection cases go. But that's really going to give little comfort to the fans who have already faced these frustrations. And as you say, will already have to deal with the tickets they have or the tickets they weren't able to get and won't be able to watch in person. I think that's what's really kind of put a damper on this World Cup. Despite the excitement, the fact that communities and families don't feel like this is accessible to them anymore has really, for many, hurt the sport and what it's all about.
21: Neda Torfik there. When Matthew Perry was found dead in his hot tub from a drug overdose, an investigation was launched into those closest to the Friends actor and how they may have played a role in his death. Four people, including doctors and a drug seller dubbed the Ketamine Queen, have already been sentenced. And now the live-in personal assistant who injected Matthew Perry with ketamine several times with no medical training has been told he'll spend more than 3 years in jail. Our correspondent Shaima Khalil was inside the Los Angeles courtroom as Kenneth Iwamasa was sentenced. I asked her what the atmosphere was like.
5: It was pretty charged. You could feel that there was tension there, that there was anger, emotions were high, even though it was mostly silent. You could still feel that. At one point, Matthew Perry's stepfather, Keith Morrison, took to the stand and he confronted Kenny Iwamasa, told him that the family trusted him, that they considered him to be one of the family, and that he wanted control of Matthew Perry's life. He wanted the kind of lifestyle that working for someone like Matthew Perry afforded him. He also said that the one thing that the family wanted from him was that when the actor slipped because of his long fight with addiction, that he informed them. And not only did Mr. Iwamasa not inform the family at any point, he continued to procure ketamine and inject Matthew Perry with the drug. Now, the defense has time and time again argued during the hearing that Mr. Iwamasa was an employee, that he was doing what he was told to do, that there was a discrepancy in the power dynamics. At one point, Mr. Iwamasa himself then took to the stand and he turned around to face the family. And at that point, you could just see that some of them were getting really emotional, really teary. And then he said, I'm so sorry to all of you. I'm so sorry to have done these illegal acts that I will forever regret and take to the grave. And then he said that I hope that mine would be a cautionary tale for anyone in my position to make a better judgment, to make a better decision. And then he offered them his condolences.
21: And you mentioned the charged atmosphere in court. What were the comments from the judge to the defendant?
5: In sentencing him, the judge took into consideration two things. One, Iwamasa's knowledge of Matthew Perry's long fight with addiction. She told him, you were privy to his struggle. You knew that he shouldn't have used that amount of ketamine as much as you administered and gave him. And you also saw the effect on him, because there were a number of instances where the late Matthew Perry would freeze up and he would be incapacitated after being injected with ketamine. And even though that happened, Mr. Iwamasa continued to administer and continued to inject him with ketamine. The second thing that she mentioned was the fact that even though Iwamasa pleaded guilty to conspiracy to distributing ketamine, which caused death, and even though he came forward eventually and helped the legal authorities build a case and helped give evidence and give information, she said that immediately after the death of Matthew Perry, he concealed evidence. He cleaned up the scene, he cleaned up ketamine containers, and so when she was sentencing him, she took those two things into consideration.
21: Shaima Khalil there. You are listening to The Newsroom from the BBC World Service with me, Will Chalk. Now, you might have heard of the manosphere. It's a truly global but massively controversial industry. Accounts can generate millions of dollars, often using misogyny and rage bait to get views. Critics say it's fueling a growing gender divide. Our correspondent, Jackie Wakefield, has been speaking to an influencer in Kenya, Andrew Kibe, and sent this report.
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9: Andrew Kibe is a former radio host who, around the time of the COVID pandemic, turned into a content creator. He's tripled his followers in just a few years with the same misogyny and anti-feminist views you hear in the global manosphere.
10: Women lie all the time.
9: In 2023, he was suspended from YouTube. It's believed for misogynistic content. I interviewed Kibe before and asked him if he knew what misogyny is. He had to look it up.
10: What is it? Misogynist. A person who dislikes, despises, or is strongly prejudiced against women. Who in the world is like that? No man hates a woman. We love you. We are like gods to you. Worship us.
9: Why not just respect both ways?
10: How do I respect somebody I want to sleep with? The word respect is useless to a woman. I shouldn't respect you. I mean, when I look at you, you're a sexual being.
9: On TikTok alone, hashtag Andrew Kibe has had 530 million views. At a university in Western Kenya, male students have been waiting for hours for Kibe to arrive. They're mostly aged between 18 and 21.
10: You guys all read the book?
11: Yeah.
9: But some of the female students objected to Kibe's visit.
12: I totally disagree with Kibe's content. Like one of my classmates, this boy, he has been influenced by Kibe's content. He can't socialize with any lady in our class.
13: I can say it's getting worse. For those who follow Kibe's teachings, they'll find them saying ladies are less capable. That's really hurting us as ladies, because we all believe that we are capable of everything.
9: Professor Awino Okech, gender, sexuality and security academic, says there are real-world consequences.
14: We are ending up with a society of young men who are being fed the idea that the only way to be a man is to be violent,

0: says men today are lost. After 4 days following him, it's time to talk to him.
1: Do you think it's fun when you speak to women in the way that you speak to women?
2: I don't speak to women.
1: Well, yeah, I guess you don't. Because the other day at the uni, you walked past a couple and you spoke to the young man asking if you could have like a go with the young woman next to him, his girlfriend. Yeah. Do you think that's an appropriate way to speak about women? I mean, you didn't even address her.
2: No, I didn't speak about her. I spoke to him. I told him, hey, listen, because I know you in campus cannot hold on to that girl of yours. I know. Right? So please make sure when you're done, you holler at your dog. It was a joke, though. Everybody there saw it as a joke. The only person who wasn't laughing was him.
1: So he didn't see it as a joke then?
2: Yeah, but to hell with him. Who cares about him? You're asking me the wrong questions. I don't like your questions. I think I'm done.
1: Okay.
2: Thank you.
3: Jackie Wakefield there. And if this is a story that interests you, there's lots of different ways. There's loads more content about it as well. You can find it on YouTube. It's called Manosphere Messiahs, Inside the Global Rise of Masculinity Influencers. That's just been published a couple of hours ago. There's also a podcast you can find as well. Right, moving on for now. So speak to anyone here in the UK over the past week and I'd bet you good money they'd have said the following two words to you. It's hot. Temperatures have passed 35 degrees Celsius this month, and that would be high in this country even for the height of summer. Now, it's happening across Western Europe. Very few places have escaped it. But the top 40 hottest cities in the world are in India, where all the recorded temperatures were above 43 degrees. People living in the capital, Delhi, have been advised to stay indoors, and schools across the country have closed early for the summer holidays. So what's behind these high temperatures and who's most affected? Ira Khan reports.
4: On a 45-degree day, men and women across India wake up to work. Almost 90% of the country's workers are employed in the informal economy, meaning that they work as street vendors, delivery drivers, or construction workers. They continue working on the roads under the scorching sun, getting no relief from the heat. Workers cover their heads, they try to stay in the shade as much as possible, or they put wet cloths behind their necks to cool down. Some of them work shifts for as long as 12 hours. Across Asia, the International Labour Organization estimates that more than 70% of the workforce are exposed to excessive heat at some point during their jobs, with informal workers being the most vulnerable. But for many of them, they simply don't have a choice.
5: Only we know how we work under these conditions. We work outdoors in this heat because we have children to care for. The world is different for the poor. There are no facilities for the poor and for the rich. There are all the facilities.
4: Researchers from the US University, Harvard South Asia Institute, says that a human body can only handle so much heat before it's no longer able to cool itself. And that limit is below a temperature of 35 Celsius. Above this limit, even a young, healthy person resting in the shade with access to ample drinking water would experience this continual rise in their core temperature, which could cause death from heat stroke within hours. The research found that nearly 380 million Indians are living in conditions that exceed the capabilities of human physiology. This extreme heat can cause heart attacks, but also kidney injuries, exacerbating numerous chronic conditions, including diabetes, respiratory illnesses, and mental conditions.
6: Just don't ask about the heat. It sometimes becomes challenging to get up from bed and my blood pressure drops. I start vomiting because of the intense heat and my condition becomes so bad.
4: For informal workers living in cramped settlements with little ventilation, unreliable electricity, and no access to air conditioning, sleep itself is becoming more difficult. They are unable to rest or cool down. Workers are also reporting losing wages because they cannot work the full shifts, and they're spending more money on water, medicines, and transport. The crisis is worsening in South Asia, as climate change is predicted to triple the chance of pre-monsoon season heatwaves. Scientists say nighttime temperatures are rising faster than daytime temperatures across much of the region, reducing the hours people once relied on to recover from extreme heat.
3: That report was by Ira Khan. In Laos, after a week trapped inside a flooded cave, five villagers have been found alive by an international rescue team of divers. They were part of a group of seven who'd gone into the cave to look for gold, and the search operation is continuing to try and find the other two others. Our Southeast Asia correspondent,

0: correspondent Jonathan Head reports.
1: After a gruelling search success, two divers record the moment they found five men who'd been trapped underground for a week. Exhausted and very distressed, but alive. They'd gone in to pan for gold, but found their exit blocked by rising floodwaters. Their rescuers, one Thai and one from Finland, are veterans of the famous cave rescue in Thailand 8 years ago. With their experience of extracting the young Thai footballers, they were part of a team which came from Thailand to help. They found themselves facing extreme conditions, moving through waterlogged spaces barely wide enough for a human body. For days they were within just a few metres of the trapped men, but had to battle torrential rain, which brought huge volumes of mud into the cave. So a real sense of achievement for this rescuer, announcing that they'd been found at 4:30 this afternoon, and promising he would keep searching for the two who are still missing. They've left food and drink with the gold miners. Now they must plan how to get them out once they've recovered their strength.
0: Jonathan Head. Well, we've reported a lot on this programme about the effects of the war in Iran on world economies, Asia, across Europe. But in the US, it's being felt in some way you might not expect. Mangoes. It's mango season in India, and America usually imports a lot of them, but shipping costs are going up. The BBC's Samira Hussein reports from Newark Liberty International Airport in New Jersey.
2: Fresh off a plane from India, some very precious cargo.
3: Oh, it's exquisite. That is the real mango smell.
2: Indian mangoes are only available a few weeks a year, but in high demand in America and big business.
3: How much money would you say that you brought in last year in mangoes?
4: More than $1 million.
2: That's just 7% of last year's Indian mango imports to the U.S.
3: I cannot even describe that smell. It is so sweet.
2: Importing mangoes is a side hustle for Bharat Kumar Prasanna, a chemist by trade, mangoes by passion.
3: The mangoes that you get in the U.S., what
4: are... It's like a potato. It's a double fruit.
3: Okay, so 408 boxes in here.
4: Yes.
3: And probably like $50 a box.
4: Average $40 to $50,
5: yeah,
4: yes.
3: You're looking at about a little more than $20,000 worth of mangoes.
2: Since they can only be imported by air, the ephemeral fruit comes at a bitter price.
4: The war, the airline jumped the cargo price.
3: Yeah.
4: So that's why it's like more than double price this year.
5: The supply chain price is high, gas is high, paying to the people is high amount. So yeah, everything is adding too much.
2: Viral Shah delivers the mangoes from the airport to a nearby Indian grocery store.
6: Actually, it's an amazing feeling, man. This is coming from home, our motherland, you know? And this season, is everybody's waiting for it. The 3 months, you know, they know we're going to get after that. We won't see it for another year, you know? So it's actually a great feeling.
2: In India, the mango would cost about 70 cents. But in the store in New Jersey, it's 7 times that price.
7: If you want it, you can eat it. Like, expensive doesn't matter, right? Once in a year.
2: But the taste of home is priceless.
0: Samira Hussein with that report from New Jersey, which I'm not sure is going to help with the problem massively, because it just made me really want a mango. That's it for this edition of The Newsroom from the BBC World Service with me, Will Chalk. Remember, you can always download our Global News podcast and take us with you wherever you go. That's it. Thanks very much for listening.
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0: This is the BBC World Service, and coming up after the news, the global story. The US is saying a peace deal with Iran could be days away. Iran denies it. Donald Trump wants, quote, a great deal for all or no deal at all. But leaked details of a possible plan have some wondering if one side might be coming out on top. Is this the week Donald Trump loses the art of the deal with Iran? Join me, Tristan Redman, in 2 minutes.
1: BBC News with Will Chalk. The United States says it struck an Iranian military control station and shot down four drones it says were posing a threat around the Strait of Hormuz. An official said the station, located in the port city of Bandar Abbas, was about to launch a fifth drone. Israel has issued mass displacement orders across an area of South Lebanon, accounting for more than an eighth of the country's landmass, as it intensifies its campaign against Hezbollah. Israeli forces have been carrying out strikes around the city of Tyre. The Palestinian Red Crescent and hospital sources say an Israeli airstrike on a home in Gaza City has killed seven people, including two young girls. The Australian government says it's seeking damages of almost $1.5 billion from the American firm 3M, accusing it of failing to disclose the use of forever chemicals in its firefighting foam. Foam containing the chemicals, which don't naturally break down, was used at 28 defence bases across Australia. Bolivia's president, Rodrigo Paz, has warned the country is at breaking point after a month of anti-government protests that have led to seven deaths. The demonstrators want a reinstatement of fuel subsidies. The head of the World Health Organization has called for an immediate ceasefire in the Eastern Democratic Republic of Congo so that health workers can contain the spread of Ebola. Reports in the United States say the Justice Department has opened a criminal investigation into the writer E. Jean Carroll, who accused Donald Trump of sexual assault. CNN and the New York Times say the new investigation against Ms. Carroll focuses on whether she committed perjury in her testimony over how she was funded. Democratic representatives have visited an ICE immigration detention facility in the U.S. state of New Jersey, where hundreds of detainees are on hunger strike. They said they'd heard from inmates inside Delaney Hall about a lack of access to medicines and sparse food. BBC News.
0: In January 2020, a person with some first-hand experience of the Middle East wrote, "Iran never won a war, but never lost a negotiation." Those words were written by Donald Trump in a tweet on the same day that the United States killed Iran's most prominent military commander. 6 years later, he's coming face to face with his own proverb as he tries to win a war and a negotiation with Iran. This week, Secretary of State Marco Rubio told reporters that a deal with Iran could be just days away.
2: There's strong alignment and agreement on what a preliminary draft should look like. I think that, like anything with something like this, it's going to take a couple days to settle on, even down to the disagreements over a word, sentence.
0: Donald Trump said it will only be a great deal for all or no deal at all. But leaked details of a potential draft between the United States and Iran have got some wondering if there is, in fact, a clear winner. From the BBC, I'm Tristan Redman in London. And today on The Global Story, we speak to the BBC's international editor, Jeremy Bowen, on why this might be the week that Donald Trump finally lost the art of the deal with Iran. All right, we're rolling. Jeremy Bowen, I would ask you to introduce yourself, but you don't really need an introduction on this show. It's great to have you back. Thanks for joining us.
3: Well, it's nice to be here.
0: Well, we are here in a moment of some uncertainty over Iran. We're talking to you on Tuesday at 4:45 p.m. UK time. Over the last few days, we've had some mixed messages about what's actually going on with the Iran negotiations. Marco Rubio and Donald Trump have said that there's possibly some kind of deal which is close. The Iranians have denied that. So we don't really know what's going to happen next, but we're going to try and make some sense of all of this. And I'd like to start, if that's all right by you, Jeremy, by just comparing what we know of a possible peace plan that has been leaked now compared to what was reported by Axios 3 weeks ago. A deal would involve Iran committing to a moratorium on nuclear enrichment, the US agreeing to lift its sanctions and release billions in frozen Iranian funds, and then both sides lifting restrictions around transit through the Strait of Hormuz. Now, what we have now is a reported memorandum of understanding, which is slightly different. And it goes like this. There are 5 points. The ceasefire would last 60 days and could be extended by mutual consent. Second is, during the 60-day period, the Strait of Hormuz would be open with no tolls, and Iran would agree to clear the mines it deployed in the strait to let ships pass freely. In exchange, the US would lift its blockade on Iranian ports and issue some sanctions waivers to allow Iran to sell oil freely. And then there's a commitment to ending all military operations on every front, including Lebanon. And finally, a plan for further negotiations over Iran's nuclear program. What do you make, Jeremy, of the reported differences between these leaked drafts?
3: Well, what I'd say is, let's not get too bogged down in minute differences or even quite big differences between different versions of leaks, because things will change. What they're talking about, though, it seems fairly clear right now, is this so-called memorandum of understanding. Now, that is not a deal. Mm. It is essentially an agreement to lay out parameters for further negotiations over an extendable period of 60 days, so, or more. I mean, you can read that as a way of actually deferring some of those really big issues, in which they are miles apart, it seems. Now, this has become controversial on different levels, and one of them is the fact, you know, the very fact that the Americans are talking and horse trading with the Iranians is just miles away from where Donald Trump started on the 28th of February, where he said, essentially, there was going to be regime change, and it was all going to happen very quickly. And that hasn't happened. And when plan A didn't work, he didn't have a plan B, C, or D. And now he's trying to find a way to reverse out of it. And the Iranians are driving, it appears, a hard bargain. However, what I would say is that both sides, I think, would like to do a deal. The question is, what is the deal? And at least if this memorandum gets signed, it is a way of getting shipping going through the Strait of Hormuz again and taking that chokehold off world trade.
0: I want to ask you about that horse trading you're referring to, Jeremy, because although you are saying we shouldn't get too bogged down in the language and possible differences, it's hard not to get drawn into a little bit of that, because there is one very stark difference that stands out to me, and that is a lot of the non-Trumpian language. Some of the things in this memorandum of understanding are things that we're not normally used to hearing from Donald Trump. So let me give you an example. So we have talk of a plan for further negotiations over Iran's nuclear program, which stands in stark contrast to the version we had 3 weeks ago, which said the deal would involve Iran committing to a moratorium on nuclear enrichment. There's a big gap between those two things. It doesn't sound here like the United States is dictating terms, if this is to be believed.
3: They're absolutely not dictating terms. That's Trump's problem. He cannot dictate terms on this, because his way of diplomacy and his way of starting wars has not worked. So to use the kind of language that he uses, it turns out Iran has got quite a lot of cards. And it turns out that the United States and Israel, despite the massive military power that they have, the flaws in the political strategy has meant that when he looks at his hand, whoops, he hasn't got nearly all the cards he thought he had. So that means that they have been forced to move in Iran's direction. And to make this deal, if there is to be a deal, work, they're likely going to have to move again, because in return for things like allowing shipping through the strait, Iran is going to demand a price. And the price will most likely include the unfreezing of funds, their money, which has been frozen, perhaps the lifting of some sanctions, at the moment talking about a certain number of waivers for the Iranian oil trade, I don't think that's going to cut it. The fact is they feel that that Trump wants a deal.
0: So it's a placeholder to some extent, you believe, in order to negotiate a fuller agreement later on?
3: Well, Donald Trump hates comparisons with the nuclear deal that, with the help of European allies, the Americans under President Obama, made with Iran in 2015, the so-called JCPOA. And that's the deal which he said was the worst deal ever in the world. And that's the deal that when he, in his first term, Donald Trump dragged America out of immediately. And, you know, the questions are, is it possible to get a deal even that good with Iran at the moment? Because the strategic position has changed. And I'll tell you one thing that must be making the Iranian regime feel a little bit stronger, more than a little bit stronger right now, is that one of the reasons why the older generation, who've now been mostly killed, including the previous supreme leader, Ayatollah Ali Khamenei, they were pretty cautious, and he was cautious. And one of the reasons he was cautious was because the Americans always held this great big hammer, if you like, over their heads, which was, if you overreach, if you push us too far, we will attack you and we will destroy you. And they've been attacked, but they haven't been destroyed. And so now this new generation of leaders are thinking, well, hang on a minute. They've done their worst. We're still here. So that deterrence, if you like, America's deterrence and Israel's deterrence against Iran has been weakened. And so they're going to continue to push for a better deal for them. And they are prepared as well, it seems, to risk a resumption of war if necessary.
0: If you take a step back and look at the situation that exists right now between the United States and Iran, what does it actually look like? One of the assessments that we saw today from some of Trump's critics really stood out. A guy called Phillips O'Brien, who's an international relations professor at St. Andrews University in Scotland, he said that the draft memorandum, when he saw it, he said, if this is true, it's a complete Trump fold, and it's historic in being the quickest and most decisive defeat in a war in US history. He also said, there is only one remaining question: how badly has the United States lost this war? Do you agree with that assessment?
3: Well, I follow him on Substack, I read his stuff, and he's someone who does come at the problem from a highly critical position, you might say, of Donald Trump. Now, you know, America retains a great deal of military power. Of course, they still have a huge amount of power in the region. But I think that what is absolutely clear is that if Iran, and if the Iranian regime, I should say, that Donald Trump in that speech at Mar-a-Lago on the 28th of February, when all this started, among other things, he said, this is a chance for the Iranian people to take over, the best chance they'll have in generations. In other words, we're going to get rid of the regime through our bombing campaign. None of that has happened. And if, when and if they do sign on some kind of a dotted line, the Iranian regime comes out of this stronger. In other words, it's still in place. It's had some sanctions lifted. It has a role that may or may not be revenue raising in the Strait of Hormuz, but definitely everybody knows it would not take more than, you know, frankly, a couple of missiles lobbed at a tanker to close the whole thing down again. If the Iranian regime emerges stronger from this war, then yes, it is a serious strategic defeat for the United States. And actually, it's a strategic defeat by extension for Israel as well, because essentially, Mr. Netanyahu, particularly of Israel, has been saying for many years, there is only one way of dealing with the Iranian regime, and that is to destroy it. And America and Israel should do it together. He's asked previous American presidents if they'd do it, and they've had advice that says, don't touch that one with a barge pole because it's not going to work. But Donald Trump went along with it. So we're seeing the results right now. And so, yes, I've thought from the beginning of this war, is that when historians in the future write the histories of the, you know, the decline of the United States and its imperial power, they'll be writing. Well, initially I thought it might be just a chapter on this. I think it might be an entire volume on the significance of this war for America's position in the world, particularly at a time when they are alienating and losing allies elsewhere, not least here in Europe.
0: When Donald Trump made that speech, Jeremy, in Mar-a-Lago in February and laid out what his war aims were at that point in proceedings, can we go through with you now, please, which of those have actually been achieved and which of them are not achieved?
4: We are going to destroy their missiles and raise their missile industry to the ground. It will be totally, again, obliterated.
0: Why don't we start with destroying Iranian missiles?
4: We're going to annihilate their navy. We're going
0: and
4: to...
0: annihilating the Iranian navy. Where are we on that?
3: Well, the navy, as he said many times, and the Defense Secretary Pete Hegseth has said, is mostly sunk. Missiles, there's been some excellent reporting coming out of American newspapers, out of the Washington Post and New York Times, that American intelligence estimates are saying that something like 70 or 75% of the Iranian missile stockpile remains. And also, the New York Times, I think it was, reported that it was something like 90% plus of its sites where it stored these various items that the Americans wanted to destroy, that they've now regained access to them, found a way of getting through the rubble, I suppose, including various missile launching platforms along the Strait of Hormuz. So I think we can say that that objective has not been reached.
0: Okay, I'm going to move on to a second one, Jeremy. So we have ensuring Iran's terrorist proxies.
4: To ensure that the region's terrorist proxies can no longer destabilize the region or the world.
0: Where are we on that one?
3: Well, by that, they're referring principally to Hezbollah in Lebanon, to the Houthis, who aren't really proxies at all in Yemen, and to the various militias that the Iranians arm, support, and train in Iraq. Now, those militias are still there. They are still powerful in the country, and they're still armed. Hezbollah has suffered some massive blows at the hands of Israel since before this war started, not least the killing of its leadership. However, it is still fighting, and Israel is hitting it repeatedly, and it continues to fight. So I'd say there isn't a big tick against that particular category either.
0: Let's move on to a desire for the Iranian people to overthrow the regime.
4: When we are finished, take over your government. It will be yours to take. This will be probably your only chance for generations.
0: There's a claim and counterclaim on that, in the sense that the previous supreme leader is no longer with us. But his son has nominally taken over. Where do you stand on whether or not there has been regime change?
3: Let's be very clear. There has not been regime change. It shows the lack of understanding in the White House about the way that things are run in Iran, that they believe that killing the leader would kill the regime. The regime doesn't work like that. It's built into layers and interlocking organizations. And it also is underpinned by a very, whether or not you agree with it, and many people don't, not least in Iran, but it's a strong ideology, an ideology that includes as well things like martyrdom. It includes a lot of religion. And it includes also the desire to hang on to power and to keep that system going. And that regime has been engineered to resist and to survive the assassination, not just of the supreme leader, but of many of his close advisors. That was not, I think Donald Trump must have thought that was going to be not just a game changer, but a game winner. Not at all. And I think we're seeing that because they have continued in power, new people, and they are continuing to be able to fight if necessary, to attack their enemies, and to get involved in this negotiation with the Americans, who back on the 28th of February were saying they were on the way out.
0: To be fair to Donald Trump, he did say when the United States are done, the people should rise up. Mm. Is there a possibility that what's been happening between the United States and Iran over the last few months might have sown the seeds of a future uprising that could see regime change happen?
3: Well, maybe, because, you know, that when this thing finally ends, Iran is going to face massive challenges. Billions of dollars worth of damage has been done. Economically, they were already in a terrible situation, which was why back in January, there were big demonstrations, which, of course, the regime crushed by killing thousands of people. Now, Donald Trump's was essentially saying, our planes will do such damage, you guys just need to get on the streets and the House of Cards will go. Not at all. That is not how it's happened. And it is unlikely to happen that way, and not at all likely, I'd say, under the way things are right now. Now, in the future, faced with terrible economic problems, who knows? But I think Iranians right now are trying to keep a low profile. They're staying at home unless they support the regime, and some people do, and they can put large crowds onto the streets supporting the regime. But those people who don't support it are staying at home and just trying to get on with survival.
0: Well, that's half a point, Jeremy, out of four war aims. The final one is the big one, arguably.
4: And we will ensure that Iran does not obtain a nuclear weapon. It's a very simple message. They will never have a nuclear weapon.
3: Look, the Iranians always denied they wanted to get a nuclear weapon. The late supreme leader, the father of the current one, issued a religious edict, a fatwa, saying that Iran should not have nuclear weapons. There's also the issue, though, that they enriched uranium to a point way beyond the level at which it's necessary for various civil nuclear issues. So, I mean, I think it's pretty clear that the position they wanted to be in was to be a nuclear threshold state where they had the option to go ahead if they wanted to, or they could hold out that possibility as a way of creating leverage with the outside world. Now, they may or may not agree as part of some sort of a deal to stop the enrichment of uranium for a certain length of time. They've been prepared to do that in the past, so that would not be revolutionary. The JCPOA agreement of 2015 had quite stringent restrictions on enrichment of uranium, which they were actually keeping to. They were in compliance with that agreement until Donald Trump pulled the Americans out of it. And you could argue that that action, in fact, started them down the path that led to the current war, with all the costs that all sides are facing as a result of it, not least the big cost to his own and America's credibility.
0: Well, Jeremy, right now we're starting to get some better indications of what it is that Iran may want. A few hours ago, Iranian state media released a list of what they say Tehran's red lines are. And I'm going to give you a couple of examples here. Mm. One is Iranian funds held under sanction must be released. Washington must recognize Iran's right to intelligence and operational surveillance over the Strait of Hormuz. And then on the nuclear question, maintaining the, quote, infrastructure of Iran's nuclear program, end quote, is not up for compromise. Then on Monday evening, Donald Trump posted on Truth Social, he said that the enriched uranium of Iran will either be immediately turned over to the United States or destroyed in an approved location. Now, that's in direct contradiction to what Iran has just said. Does that mean we're at an impasse if this is all true?
3: I think what it means is that the way that Iran goes into a negotiation is very often to come in with, just like Trump does, with some pretty strong demands. And then they bargain down from there because they don't want to look weak. They want to come out with the best deal, of course, that they can get. I think the message politically coming from them as well is that Donald Trump needs to know that just because he demands something on Truth Social doesn't mean to say it's going to happen.
0: Mm-hmm. Well, one of the other things he's been talking about on Truth Social is the Abraham Accords. The Abraham Accords are about recognizing the state of Israel. So after a conference call on Saturday with Arab and Muslim leaders in the region, he posted that he is, quote, mandatorily requesting that all countries immediately sign the Abraham Accords. Now, Israel haven't been involved in any of these talks, despite being America's ally in the war against Iran. Can you just explain to us what is going on with that post from Donald Trump? Why have the Abraham Accords been introduced into this already quite complex equation?
3: Well, we can speculate. I mean, first of all, let's say it's not going to happen. It's certainly not the way that he's saying it, just because he's just posted that they need to do it. The Saudis especially, but not just the Saudis, have made it very clear that they are prepared to talk about some kind of normalization with the Israelis when the Israelis allow tangible and real and irrevocable progress towards a Palestinian state. The current Israeli government, led by Benjamin Netanyahu and kept in place by some extremely hardline religious and political extremists, have been openly saying that they are taking steps to kill off any idea of a Palestinian state. So the thought that say that Mohammed bin Salman, the crown prince of the effective leader of Saudi Arabia now, is going to drop all of that and say, okay, Mr. President, sure, we're going to sign on. It's not going to happen. And while the Saudis don't do it, other countries are going to find it much easier not to do it. We can speculate and say that, you know, perhaps Donald Trump is getting concerned about the fact that back home in America, Republicans on his own side and also Republicans who are generally very pro-Israel are concerned that there's a bad deal coming that is going to hurt Israeli interests as well as American interests. And so maybe he's thinking, well, if they signed up to the Abraham Accords, then that's something I could say makes this a better deal than anything Obama could have done, and a better deal for Israel as well as for the United States. I mean, he puts these things out there, and very often that's it. We don't hear from it again. I do not see those countries signing on to the Abraham Accords in the way that he would like them to do, no.
0: If this memorandum of understanding comes to pass, Jeremy, could this be, as that academic from Scotland suggested, the fastest the United States has ever lost a war?
3: Well, maybe it's a bit too soon to say that, because, of course, this war could start again. Probably one of the more credible scenarios for the way the next year might go is that there will be some kind of attritional, low-level conflict. Maybe the Israelis would do more bombing. Maybe the Americans, there might be some incident that caused them to want to do some more bombing. That's if these negotiations don't work. And the issues between them are so huge that that may well be the case. But this is certainly looking to be a strategic defeat for the United States, unless Donald Trump can find a way of proving that he is actually the best deal maker of all time by coming out with some kind of an arrangement which will get Iran to the place where he'd like them to be, rather than the place where the Iranian regime would like to be.
0: Jeremy, thank you so much. It's been great to talk this through with you.
3: It's a pleasure.
0: That was Jeremy Bowen, the BBC's international editor. And if you liked our episode today, The Global Story is also a podcast. You can find us wherever you listen or on bbc.com. Thanks very much for tuning in. We'll be back again tomorrow. Cheerio.
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12: Hello and welcome to Newsday on the BBC World Service with Anne Soy in Nairobi and James Cotterill in London.
13: Coming up in the next half hour, we'll get the latest from Lebanon after Israel issued warnings for the largest evacuation since the ceasefire began. They target large parts of southern Lebanon, which Israel has declared combat zones.
12: We'll speak to a Lebanese MP about that. Also, US forces carry out new strikes on Iran, they say in self-defense. Nick Marsh on our business desk will assess the impact of those renewed strikes on the global economy.
13: And as many countries impose travel restrictions in response to the Ebola outbreak, the US is building an Ebola quarantine and treatment center in Kenya for Americans who might get exposed to the virus rather than have them repatriated to the US. We speak to an American doctor who survived the infection over a decade ago. But first, the latest world news.
14: BBC News with Moira Alderson. The United States and Iran have exchanged attacks in the Middle East, rattling a fragile ceasefire as an agreement on ending the war continues to elude them. US forces said they'd launched what they called defensive attacks against a military control station launching drones and had shot down four of the aircraft. In retaliation, Iran's Revolutionary Guards said they targeted a US base in the region. Sarah Smith reports.
15: This is the second time in 3 days that the US has attacked targets in Iran, saying that the strikes were conducted in self-defense. The US shot down four one-way attack drones it said posed a threat over the Strait of Hormuz. The military then conducted airstrikes against an Iranian ground control station that was about to fire a fifth drone. On Monday, the United States struck missile launch sites and Iranian boats it said were trying to lay mines in the strait, where thousands of commercial tanker ships are stranded as a result of the conflict. The renewed hostilities threaten the fragile ceasefire between Iran and America as the two nations continue negotiations to end the war.
14: Israel has issued mass displacement orders across an area of South Lebanon accounting for more than one-eighth of the country's landmass as it intensifies its campaign against Hezbollah. Israeli forces have been carrying out broad strikes, especially around the city of Tyre. John Sudworth is in Beirut.
16: The strikes came less than 2 hours after Israel gave the evacuation order, with tens of thousands of residents facing the choice of taking their chances with the bombs or rushing their families onto the crowded roads in search of scarce accommodation in a country already in deep upheaval. Israel says it's intensifying its military action in response to the use by Hezbollah of deadly new fibre optic drones.
14: The Palestine Red Crescent and hospital sources say an Israeli airstrike on a home in Gaza City has killed seven people, including two young girls. The Israeli military said it had struck two senior Hamas militants in northern Gaza. The Australian government says it's seeking damages of almost $1.5 billion from the American firm 3M, accusing it of failing to disclose the use of forever chemicals in its firefighting foam used in Australian defence bases. From Sydney, Katie Watson reports.
17: This is the largest legal claim ever brought by the Australian government, which argues that foam containing chemicals that don't naturally break down was used in 28 defence bases across the country. According to the Attorney General, Michelle Rowland, 3M failed to disclose environmental risks that it knew about. The government seeking to recover what it called significant costs of investigating, managing and fixing the contamination. 3M has said that the company would defend itself against the claims, adding that the Department of Defence kept using the firefighting foam in question for 2 decades after it stopped selling the product in Australia.
14: World News from the BBC. Reports in the United States say that the Justice Department has opened a criminal investigation into the writer E. Jean Carroll, who accused Donald Trump of sexual assault. 3 years ago, a New York jury in a civil trial found he'd sexually abused her in 1996 and later defamed her. CNN and the New York Times say the new investigation against Ms. Carroll focuses on whether she committed perjury in her testimony over how she was funded. Washington has reimposed sanctions against the UN Human Rights Special Rapporteur for the Palestinian Territories, Francesca Albanese, a vocal critic of Israel's actions in Gaza and the occupied West Bank. The sanctions prevent Ms. Albanese, an Italian national, from using international banking systems. She's been at the forefront of those accusing Israel of genocide in Gaza. The US and Israel say she's anti-Semitic. Democratic representatives have visited ICE immigration detention facility in the US state of New Jersey, where hundreds of detainees are on hunger strike alleging inhumane conditions. The congressman said they'd heard from inmates inside Delaney Hall about a lack of access to medicines and sparse, sometimes maggot-filled food. The Trump administration has denied there are inhumane conditions inside the facility. Dan Goldman is a Democratic congressman from neighboring New York.
18: The stories that we've heard out of here are horrific and unfortunately consistent with what we've been hearing across the country, and ICE continues to blatantly lie about the conditions in all of these detention facilities. I've been to MDC in Brooklyn, where the immigration folks are treated like criminals, even though they have no criminal record.
14: Police in Australia say a woman with links to the Islamic State group who returned to the country from Syria has been charged with terrorism offences. They said the woman had travelled to Syria with a man sometime between 2013 and 2014 to join IS. BBC News.
13: Thank you for that update. Hello and welcome to Newsday on the BBC World Service, coming to you live from London with James Copnall and from Nairobi with me, Anne Soy.
12: Coming up, new Israeli evacuation orders for southern Lebanon and renewed US strikes on Iran with an Iranian response. We're going to speak to a Lebanese member of parliament.
13: And we speak to an American doctor who contracted Ebola while treating patients in West Africa over a decade ago, as the Trump administration now announces plans to keep infected Americans in Africa.
12: If you've got any thoughts on that decision, or indeed on anything else you hear on Newsday, you can send us a text or WhatsApp message to our usual number, plus 4477 86 20 50 85.
13: We'll start in the Middle East, where the US has carried out strikes on Iran for the second time in 3 days. US Central Command said it shot down 4 drones and targeted a military site in the port city of Bandar Abbas. In response, Iran's Revolutionary Guard Corps say that they have targeted an unnamed US military base in the region. It puts further strain on the fragile ceasefire between the US and Iran. But Carsten Fontenrose, a non-resident senior fellow at the Scowcroft Middle East Security Initiative, told the BBC these developments should be seen in context.
19: Both sides are trying to stay to lines they think will prevent super escalation. So the U.S. is saying we're only acting defensively. Iran is trying to get off little strikes to show that it still has bullets in its arsenal, but they're not doing barrages, for instance. So this is both sides still doing some saber rattling with, you know, a little bit of active fire, but nothing in the way of what we'd expect if they were either side were going to launch really serious strikes. And what is interesting is that there seem to be as many differences about how this war should end within Iran and the U.S. as there are between Iran and the U.S.
12: Meanwhile, in Lebanon, the Israeli military has issued an evacuation order that covers a large section of the south of the country. The IDF has accused Hezbollah, the Iran-backed militant group, of repeated violations of the US brokered ceasefire, and that it says that it is prepared to use extreme force. So let's cross now to Beirut and speak to Najet Owen Saliba, independent member of parliament in Lebanon. Welcome to the programme. What is your reaction to that evacuation order?
20: Well, we are witnessing more and more people on the streets because of brutal invasions and escalation that has come up out of proportions ever since there was a hope that the peace deal between Iran and the US is in place. So we don't understand why Israel has been escalating in such a way that has been continuing to kill a lot more people than it has in the past few weeks. So this is not this is not acceptable, this is not explained, and Israel continues to ask more and more villages to leave their homes, while when they leave their homes, they smash the complete village between buildings and homes and soil and everything. They leave no life behind them.
12: Presumably, though, if the Lebanese government could get to grips with Hezbollah, disarm them, this whole problem would go away.
20: Absolutely. We are. This is a situation that Lebanon has been put in. From one side, there is a huge escalation from Israel, and at the same time, Hezbollah, that is backed up by the Iranian, is not stopping. And the Lebanese government has taken all the measures against Hezbollah by calling it a militia, by removing all the support and all the cover from the government. So we are in a trap where Hezbollah, backed up by Iran, continues to launch missiles from Lebanon, and at the same time, Israel is fighting Hezbollah, indirectly fighting Iran on our territories. Absolutely, we are in a trap, and this trap is just causing more and more damages in terms of building villages and human lives.
12: Do you anticipate people following this evacuation order, i.e. that you're then likely to see a further large movement of population, of people to elsewhere in Lebanon, putting, I guess, added strain on public services and so on?
20: We already see it in the capital. It was already overcrowded by the flee of the first and second wave, and now the third wave. I don't know how many waves there has been. We can see that the capital is receiving a lot of pressure from having to host a lot of people leaving their villages and coming towards the northern part of Lebanon. Of course, this is a huge burden and a huge pressure on the Lebanese government to host these people and to give them some dignified life, even though the resources are super limited, or they have become very, very scarce now.
12: It sounds rather like Lebanon is almost a breaking point. How long can this hold, do you think?
20: That's a very difficult question. I don't think we have a choice. Those are our parents, our love, you know, our fellow citizens. We are, insisting that we will do the utmost possible to host them, to find places for them, because it's not fair to just see them on the streets. And also, you know, it's not fair to see, you know, the miserable situation of having them leaving their homes and leaving all their belongings behind. So it is difficult, but Lebanese people are resisting this. They are really keen on receiving their fellow people to actually find a place for them.
12: Najat Aoun Saliba, independent member of parliament from Lebanon, in Lebanon. Thank you very much indeed.
13: Let's go back to those developments in a linked conflict between the US, Israel and Iran, and in particular those new US and Iranian strikes. Nick Marsh is on our business desk and has been following this for us. Nick, this ceasefire between the US and Iran is looking increasingly fragile.
1: Yeah, it is morning, Anne. We're getting reports in of new US military strikes on Iranian targets. US Central Command says it struck a site in Bandar Abbas, which is a very important port city for Iran. And it also said it shot down some one-way Iranian attack drones. US Central Command is saying these were self-defensive strikes. Second time in 3 days, actually, that the US has attacked Iranian targets. So, you know, talking about a ceasefire, you know, it doesn't really seem to be holding very, very well. Then in the last hour or so, Iranian state media talking about Iranian retaliatory strikes on a US airbase. We don't know which one exactly that is, but it looks like some tit-for-tat strikes are happening now, and crucially it's around the Strait of Hormuz region. And as you know, Anne, I always look at what this is doing to the oil markets, and the price of oil is increasing. You know, it's going up. We seem to be close to some kind of agreement that might see the strait reopened. Looks like that's pretty far away now. And as always, the oil markets react pretty negatively when that happens.
13: Many thanks, Nick Marsh there on our business desk in Singapore.
12: Let's get more on the Ebola outbreak now in the east of the Democratic Republic of Congo. Around 1,000 people are said to be showing symptoms of the deadly virus in the Ituri province. It is a part of the country that is rife with conflict, and that has led to the World Health Organization calling for an immediate ceasefire between the government and rebel groups so health workers can get to grips with the disease. We have also had the announcement by the US that they want to set up a facility, a medical facility in Kenya, to treat Americans who might have been exposed to Ebola rather than them coming to the US. And for more on all this, I spoke to Dr. Craig Spencer, public health expert at Brown University, who worked in West Africa during the 2014 Ebola outbreak in Guinea, Sierra Leone and Liberia. I started by asking for his assessment of the response to this latest outbreak.
2: Well, I think it's worth remembering that we didn't know about this outbreak even 2 weeks ago. And in the span of just a few days, we've gone from not knowing about this to this being one of the largest Ebola outbreaks ever. Every day comes with what seems to be more and more concerning news, either on the case counts, where cases are at, other concerning developments and how international partners are responding, or other things like limitations of test capacity or other treatments. So I think that we are still in the very, very early phase of what is going to be a very long and complicated outbreak. And I think things are truly just starting to become clear.
12: When you talk about complications, the head of the World Health Organization mentions the problems of conflict in the Eastern Democratic Republic of Congo. I suppose that is something of a nightmare for a public health professional, that particular set of circumstances, all the while dealing with Ebola.
2: This was going to be a tough outbreak, regardless of where it was at. This would have been hard to manage with these case counts and this disease itself in ideal conditions. And the eastern part of Congo is anything but ideal. I've worked many times in this part of DR Congo, and transport is tough, logistics are hard. In addition, you have the conflict that is pervasive and omnipresent, and that makes it that much harder to access certain places, certain healthcare structures, and certain institutions. And it's going to be really hard for us to want to tackle this outbreak as quickly as possible. But we need to recognize, as we have learned in every other outbreak, that we need to work with communities as opposed to against them. Otherwise, we're setting ourselves up for even more trouble, even more challenges, and more of a prolonged outbreak.
12: The Trump administration says that it wants to treat American citizens who might have been exposed to Ebola not in the US, but in a facility in Kenya. What's your response to that?
2: I think it's a moral abdication of what our country owes its own. The people that we are going to be sending and demanding essentially go and help with the response, either part of the CDC or a public health service, or maybe even perhaps our military. These folks are then going to be treated in a structure which I have a hard time believing can provide the quality of care that we are currently able to provide in a network of specialized hospitals all across the US that we have built up for this reason over the past decade at an immense amount of cost, an immense amount of work by really dedicated professionals. And I think the fact that we are not going to, as Secretary of State Marco Rubio said, allow any single case of Ebola into the US is a fixation on the wrong goal and the wrong priority. Our priority number one needs to be helping end the outbreak in Congo, and that is the only way to prevent cases from showing up in the region, in the US and in other places. It's the only way.
12: Is one possible consequence of this that some medical professionals might choose not to go to the DRC because they'd be more concerned about their own safety?
2: I think that's certainly a concern and something I'm already hearing from people. I think there's a few things here. One is there's going to be fewer providers that are willing to show up if they know that their own country is not going to provide the care that they need when they need it the most. And I think that's going to have an impact on the number of people who are going to respond. I also am worried that people who do respond and may have an exposure will not feel incentivized to be fully transparent about their risk or about their exposure, knowing that if they are transparent and reveal a high-risk exposure, that may mean they get sent to a facility in Kenya as opposed to coming back to the U.S. where they may be able to receive treatment if they get sick. I think that we are setting up a whole host of perverse incentives to not be transparent, but also to not make sure that the U.S. is able to send its best at a time when the full cavalry is needed to respond to this outbreak on the ground.
12: There has been one piece of good news, a patient in Ituri in the DRC making apparently a full recovery, being discharged from hospital. You, of course, in the outbreak in West Africa, more

0: identified or pulled together. And even if we're thankfully starting to discharge some patients, the road ahead is going to be really, really difficult. I look for those lights of optimism, but I'm also faced with the pragmatism and the realism of what the next few months and longer are going to look like, and it's going to be really tough.
1: Tougher even than the 2014 outbreak, do you think?
0: It's hard to prognosticate. I would not be surprised. We got to 1,000 cases in the span of just a week, and it took 4 months for that outbreak to get to that point. I think there's differences in diagnostics and other factors that may explain part of that difference, but I am certainly prepared for this to become the second largest outbreak of Ebola, and soon. And I wouldn't be surprised if we're at a point where there's 8,000, 10,000 cases, in the span of the next couple of months. I think there is an opportunity right now to surge resources, support, and everything that we need to get on the ground, testing, treatments, et cetera, to potentially avert the worst case scenario. But if we do not do those things, I think it's a real possibility that we could have a repeat and something potentially even worse than what we saw a decade ago.
1: The thoughts there of Dr. Craig Spencer, public health expert at Brown University in the US and someone who has himself survived Ebola. Well, Kenya says it welcomes cooperation with the United States on health security, but insists any arrangements will follow Kenyan law and prioritize public safety. And in 10 or 15 minutes or so, we're going to hear from the Ugandan government about their concerns about Ebola, including the decision to close the border with the DRC.
2: A British woman who claims she was raped and trafficked by a United Arab Emirates diplomat has been identified as a possible victim of modern slavery by UK investigators. Joanna Britton first told police in 2017 that she'd been assaulted by her former boss, an Emirati Crown Court advisor, and says she was then trafficked to the home of the former Harrods and Fulham FC owner, Mohamed Al-Fayed. Wow. She has waived her right to anonymity to speak out, as Matthew Hill reports.
3: I reckon it could open the floodgates.
4: Joanna Britton has been fighting to be heard for almost a decade, after reporting the most appalling crimes to her local police in Devon in 2017.
3: There was no way to get away from him because I was in the room. There was no other entrance except the one he'd come into.
4: She says she's waived her anonymity to speak out in the hope it'll prompt victims to come forward.
3: It makes me feel really excited that I can finally lift the shame that was never mine to carry.
5: The Americans fire more than 100 cruise missiles at Iraq from their ships in the Gulf.
4: Her story begins in 1990 during the Gulf War. Aged just 25, she had to leave the Middle East, and she found herself in London working for the Abu Dhabi royal family.
3: So this is what my office here.
4: But Joanna says there was a catch, as she first had to go to the UAE embassy to be tested for sexual diseases.
3: This is the corner where a baby put me in a limousine and trafficked me to Mohammed Al-Fayed's home.
4: She wanted to show me the building in Kensington, even though it brought back disturbing memories.
3: It's so disgusting what they did. That I couldn't have the job if I didn't give in.
4: Over the weeks, she says she was raped repeatedly by one of her UAE employers at his former home. His name was Ahmed Abedli. He was a powerful diplomat who mixed with world leaders, including Harold Wilson.
3: He was a really big, heavy man. There was no way to get away from him.
6: You stayed living there.
3: Yeah.
6: What stopped you from fleeing?
3: I had nowhere to go, and because of the power and authority of the people.
4: Although she says she was good at her job, after 2 months, she says Ahmed Abedli sacked her and then trafficked her to the country estate of his friend, Mohammed Al-Fayed. He used to own the London luxury department store Harrods, as well as Premier League football club Fulham, and is now the focus of a police investigation into the rape of scores of employees. Joanna fears Fayed drugged and raped her too. She can't remember, though, what happened here, but she can recall the conversation they had just before her memory went blank.
3: Fayed shows me these stables at the back of the house and says I'm to live above the stables and I'm to be nanny to his children. I sort of laughed because I thought it was ludicrous. And the two men were really in my face. They got really angry with me and I lost my memory at that point. And I can't remember how long I was there for or how I escaped.
4: I've spoken to another woman who told me she too was a victim of the Al-Fayeds and Abedli.

0: Italy. Speaking anonymously, the woman told me that it was in 1989, in a block of flats owned by Al-Fayed, his brother Salah laced her champagne with drugs before raping her with another man. She now recognises that man as Abadley. Her words have been voiced up.
1: I recognised that face like it was yesterday. They were laughing between themselves, and then Abadley said, "Hi, how are you this morning?" with a big grin on his face, with Salah grinning back at him. I looked at Salah, saying, "Why is he asking me this question?" That's when Salah said, "Yeah, you met him last night." They were both laughing their heads off.
0: Both women are now getting support from a well-known advocate for survivors of abuse by Al-Fayed, Dame Jasvinda Sangera.
2: Joanna and the other woman, in terms of Abadley, have been absolutely, their lives have been destroyed by that experience. I have spoken to them. You cannot but feel the trauma that they are living every single day. They can't get close to justice unless somebody actually includes Abadley within that space, and that is down to the police.
3: Do you think there are more victims of Abadley out there?
2: I absolutely fundamentally believe there will be other women out there who've been impacted by Abadley and others.
0: The UAE embassy and Joanna's former employer declined to comment. Joanna first reported her allegations to police in 2017. The Met said they didn't pursue Abadley because he died in 2015 and they did not have enough evidence to pursue Al-Fayed. She's recently, though, succeeded in getting them to look at her allegations of trafficking years after she first reported it.
4: They were very attentive and they gave me enough time to say absolutely everything that I wanted to say.
0: The Met say the way they work has moved on immeasurably and the live investigation into those who could have enabled Mohammed Al-Fayed's offending is continuing.
4: So I raised all the enablers who were complicit in my own abuse to the Metropolitan Police.
0: While it's too late for allegations against Abadley and Al-Fayed to be tested in court, Joanna hopes anyone who may have enabled abuse may yet face justice.
5: That report by Matthew Hill. Now, let's get some sports with Sarah Manai.
6: Good morning, James. Good morning, Anne. Crystal Palace have won a European trophy for the first time in their history. They beat Spanish side Rayo Vallecano yesterday by a goal to nil in a nervy Conference League final. French striker Jean-Philippe Mateta got the winner for Palace early in the second half to ensure a fairy tale ending for Oliver Glasner in his final match as a Crystal Palace manager. All week, we've been talking on the programme about this heat wave striking Western Europe. Well, temperatures once again reached the mid-30s in Celsius yesterday in Paris, and Yakub Menchik collapsed on court, later saying his body just turned off following a grueling second-round win against Argentina's Mariano Navon in 5 sets and 4 hours and 41 minutes of play. He had to leave the court to get back to the lockers in a wheelchair.
5: Gosh, dramatic stuff. Sarah Manai, thank you very much indeed. Plenty more to come here on Newsday on the BBC World Service with Anne in Nairobi and James in London.
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0: Hello, welcome to Newsday on the BBC World Service with James Copnall in London and Anne Soy in Nairobi.
1: Uganda has closed its border with the Democratic Republic of Congo because of the Ebola outbreak. We'll find out more from the head of communications for the Ugandan government.
0: And we also have an investigation into masculinity influencers, rage baiting and misogyny, focusing this half hour on Kenya. But first, the news.
2: BBC News with Moira Alderson. The United States and Iran have exchanged hostilities, testing their fragile ceasefire. US forces said they'd launched defensive attacks, shooting down drones and hitting a military facility. In response, Iran's Revolutionary Guards said they targeted a US base. Air raid sirens sounded in Kuwait. Further Israeli strikes have hit in and around the southern Lebanese city of Tyre, striking a building and sparking a fire. The IDF says it's targeting Hezbollah infrastructure after ordering residents to leave a huge swathe of the south, amounting to 14% of Lebanese territory. The Palestine Red Crescent and hospital sources say an Israeli airstrike on a home in Gaza City has killed seven people, including two young girls. At least 15 others were wounded. Australia is suing the US firm 3M over the use of forever chemicals which don't naturally break down in firefighting foam used on military bases. Large quantities of soil have been contaminated. As Bolivia continues to be rocked by anti-government protests, the veteran former president, Evo Morales, said people are rebelling against a government that's utterly submissive to the US. The current president, Rodrigo Paz, has warned that blockades made by protesters have left Bolivia at breaking point. Reports in the US say the Justice Department has opened a criminal investigation into the writer E. Jean Carroll, who a jury found had been sexually abused by Donald Trump. CNN and the New York Times say the new investigation focuses on whether she committed perjury in her testimony over the legal funding. A verdict is due shortly in the trial of an Austrian man who's admitted plotting a jihadist attack on a Taylor Swift concert in Vienna 2 years ago. The man, named as Beran A, also pleaded guilty to being part of a terrorist organisation but denied other charges. That's the latest world news from the BBC.
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0: We'll head to Uganda for the latest on the Ebola outbreak and hear about the growth of manosphere, social media masculinity influencers using misogyny and rage baiting to grow their following. This half hour, we'll hear from Kenya. We'll also hear why Bolivia's president believes his country is at breaking point.
1: Your thoughts on those stories are very welcome. You can send us a WhatsApp or text message. Our number is +44 77 86 20 50 85.
0: We start this half hour here in East Africa, where Uganda has closed its border with the Democratic Republic of Congo to try and contain the Ebola outbreak in the region. There will be some limited exceptions, including for Ebola response teams. The World Health Organization's current recommendations for the Ebola outbreak explicitly say countries should not impose restrictions on travel or trade with the DRC or Uganda and should instead apply stronger screening at border crossings. We're now joined by former Newsday presenter Alan Kasuja, who is now head of communications for the Ugandan government. Welcome to the program, Alan.
3: Now, such a strange introduction, but yeah, it's interesting.
0: Indeed, it is. But let's try and get focus on the Ebola and what Uganda is doing, because as I said in that introduction, Alan, the World Health Organization does not recommend border closures. It hasn't. That has always been its recommendation. And Uganda has handled other outbreaks of Ebola. They haven't needed to close the borders in the past. Why now?
3: I have to keep reminding myself to be a bit diplomatic because some of the things I say might cause incidents because I'm a government official these days. But
0: it's a transition, indeed.
3: Exactly. Exactly. At some point, I think I'll be able to do it properly. But you know, other countries have not extended us that grace to start with. Other countries have taken measures that they think will be in the best interest of their countries. You know, countries that are much further away from Uganda, and countries And it all started when we had one case of Ebola. Countries started shutting down. We've seen this happen. So what about us who are the front line of it all, who are keeping an eye on what's happening in Ituri, and we know that the situation isn't getting better and the risk to our people is very, very high. I think action needed to be taken, and the World Health Organization's guidelines are taken into consideration, and we're working very closely with them. But the reality on the ground demands that the government of Uganda takes action to safeguard its people.
0: You regard those measures taken by countries far away, you say, I believe you mean Canada and the United States, that have barred the entry of Ugandans and, you know, the Congolese into their territory because of this outbreak. Isn't this the case when Uganda should then be showing how things should be done? After all, this is a country that's very experienced in dealing with Ebola outbreaks.
3: And it's that experience that we are tapping into. It's you know, let me just take you back to a story
0: but
3: that we
0: covered. But you're closing the border. That's my question, Alan.
3: Let me take you back to the outbreak of Ebola in West Africa. The reason why there was a problem in those three countries, Guinea, Sierra Leone and Liberia, was because the borders were not closed, and because of the proximity to each other. We are monitoring the situation, and you must understand, Anne, Ituri is literally across on the other side of the border with Uganda. We see what's happening there, and we know that these borders, you know, people are crossing the borders. Not too long ago, a few days ago, four people were turned away. People with Ebola were turned away from the border and sent back to the Democratic Republic of Congo. We live in a real world where Uganda will be exposed to very, very, very, very bad Ebola if we do not take action. And this was a measured decision. Remember, the border was open when everybody else was shutting the Democratic Republic of Congo out, shutting Uganda out. We remained open and we were looking at the situation, and a decision was taken because it was obvious that if we didn't do anything, we were going to end up in a catastrophic situation. So it's a temporary measure, but it is a necessary measure.
0: But how realistic is it? Roy from Uganda has written to us to say, can a country really close its borders when the border is thousands of kilometers and it's porous? You know, he's talking about this place. You say you can see what's happening in Ituri. There are family on both sides of the border. For them, the border is on paper, but in reality on the ground, people are crossing it every day, not on the official crossing points necessarily. It's a porous border. So how enforceable is this?
3: You see, I don't know how aware you are of the structures of government in Uganda, but there are people all the way down to villages and parishes, and Uganda's ability, there's a lot of human intelligence. People know each other, people are keeping tabs, and people will monitor what's going on. Of course, the official crossing areas are the ones that are going to be closed more than anything else, and you're right. The border is porous and it's huge. It's 900 kilometers. But we are relying on the leadership at the village level to make sure that this instruction is implemented, this directive is implemented, because, again, people need to act out of self-interest. There's a lot of mobilization, a lot of awareness being created in these parts because, again, nobody wants to catch Ebola, and so they will take the necessary measures. There is agency there, and that agency will be tapped into.
0: And very briefly, can you just tell us about the state of preparedness of the Ugandan authorities at that border in case there are people, you know, there are imported cases from across the border? Very briefly.
3: Yeah, sure. The government of Uganda, first of all, is collaborating with the Congolese side to make sure that the problem doesn't spill over. So we have health officials at these border crossings monitoring everybody who's coming in, isolating them, where necessary, sending people back so that they can get treatment. So we are very prepared. We've done this so many times, and we know exactly how to deal with it, and we know how to identify these problems and to make sure that Ebola doesn't spill over. That's as briefly as I can get. Yeah.
0: Many thanks for speaking to us. Alan Kasuja there, formerly Newsday presenter, but now head of communications for the Ugandan government.
1: We're going to turn now to what is a truly global industry that generates many millions of dollars. masculinity influencers are spreading across the world, generating big money for the most successful creators. Well, the BBC Eye investigation has found that Andrew Kibe, Kenya's biggest manosphere influencer, is using misogyny and rage bait to make money from his followers, from views, live streams, merchandise and fan events. Critics say the content is fueling a growing gender divide and causes real-world harm. Our global disinformation reporter, Jackie Wakefield, has been investigating.
4: We travelled to a club in a small town in western Kenya to see what young people think of Andrew Kibe, Kenya's biggest manosphere influencer.
5: I love our Kibe brand, the branding.
4: Ryan is 20 years old and lives in Bondo.
5: I've been raised by a single mom, so most of my teachings, I get them from Andrew Kibe, from masculinity to growth to personal development. Yeah, he's like a father role to me. There's a book that he released called 28 Commandments.
6: And yeah. What does it say?
5: It's saying that a woman is never your friend.
6: Okay.
5: Yeah, a woman is never your friend.
7: Missing something in your life?
8: Wake up with us.
9: Good morning.
4: Andrew Kibe is a former radio host who, around the time of the COVID pandemic, turned into a content creator. He's tripled his followers in just a few years with the same misogyny and anti-feminist views you hear in the global manosphere.
10: Women lie all the time.
4: In 2023, he was suspended from YouTube. It's believed for misogynistic content. I interviewed Kibe before and asked him if he knew what misogyny is. He had to look it up.
10: Where is it? Misogyny. Misogynist. A person who dislikes, despises, or is strongly prejudiced against women. Who in the world is like that? No man hates a woman. We love you. We are like gods to you. Worship us.
11: Why not just respect both ways?
10: How do I respect somebody I want to sleep with? The word respect is useless to a woman. I shouldn't respect you. I mean, when I look at you, you're a sexual being.
4: On TikTok alone, hashtag Andrew Kibe has had 530 million views. At a university in western Kenya, male students have been waiting for hours for Kibe to arrive. They're mostly aged between 18 and 21.
12: You guys all read the book?
13: Yeah.
4: But some of the female students objected to Kibe's visit.
14: I totally disagree with Kibe's content. Like one of my classmates, this boy, he has been influenced by Kibe's content. He can't socialize with any lady in our class.
15: I can say it's getting worse. For those who follow Kibe's teachings, they'll find them saying ladies are less capable. That's really hurting us as ladies, because we all believe that we are capable of everything.
4: Professor Awino Okech, gender, sexuality and security academic, says there are real-world consequences.
16: We are ending up with a society of young men who are being fed the idea that the only way to be a man is to be violent. That's a real-world consequence in terms of the next generation of men in our society who will end up leading our countries and propagating these same ideas into the laws and policies of how our countries are governed.
4: Kenya has seen a rise in the number of cases of femicide, women killed because they're women. It doesn't mean influencers are to blame, but words matter. Kibe invited us to come along on his book tour. The book's subtitle is A Journey into Manhood, and he said he wrote it because men today are lost. After 4 days following him, it's time to talk to him.
11: Do you think it's fun when you speak to women in the way that you speak to women?
10: I don't speak to women.
11: Well, yeah, I guess you don't, because the other day at the uni, you walked past a couple and you spoke to the young man asking if you could have like a go with the young woman next to him, his girlfriend.
10: Yeah.
11: Do you think that's an appropriate way to speak about women? I mean, you didn't even address her.
10: No, I didn't speak about her. I spoke to him. I told him, hey, listen, because I know you in campus cannot hold on to that girl of yours. I know. Right? So please make sure when you're done, you holler at your dog. It was a joke, though. Everybody there saw it as a joke. The only person who wasn't laughing was him.
11: So he didn't see it as a joke, then?
10: Yeah, but to hell with him. Who cares about him? You're asking me the wrong questions. I don't like your questions. I think I'm done.
11: Okay.
10: Thank you.
1: A report by our global disinformation reporter, Jackie Wakefield. field. We're going to look at the manosphere in various forms throughout the program, including heading to Mexico. You can also look at the full investigation on the BBC World Service YouTube channel. Just look for Manosphere Messiahs, or indeed look wherever you get your podcasts. And Anne, this is a global problem. It's something people in the UK certainly are pretty concerned about, parents and so on. I imagine similarly in Kenya, this is a topic of conversation and concern for some parents.
0: It is. And when you follow social media, follow specific handles, it's just shocking some of the things that are posted there. Some even have this huge following and they have themed days like Masculinity Tuesday or something like that. And you read the comments and you wonder whether you exist in the same space. But then there hasn't really been much done about it, has there, in the UK?
1: I think there's been a lot of concern, particularly Andrew Tate, British citizen, got sort of worldwide fame for this sort of thing, and he's facing various legal investigations. There was a TV drama too, Adolescence, that lots of people watched, and even politicians were commenting on and saying this is something we need to take more seriously as a society. And so you do see, for example, in my kids' school, even at primary school, starts of conversations about dealing with how young men can become aggressive towards women or misogynistic and so on. So I think it's something that the authorities are trying to work out how to grapple with, really, but it's clearly a growing problem.
0: And you mentioned schools, James. That's a particularly vulnerable group, isn't it? Children who are still very impressionable. We are listening to Newsday on the BBC World Service with me, Ansoi, Nairobi, and James Copnall in London. A reminder now of our top stories. The United States and Iran have traded attacks in the Middle East, rattling a fragile ceasefire. Israel has told people living in southern Lebanon to move north, declaring more than one-eighth of the country a combat zone. And Australia is suing the US firm 3M for almost $1.5 billion over the use of forever chemicals in firefighting foam deployed on military bases.
1: Now, here on Newsday, let's get the sports with Sarah Manai.
6: And let's start with football. Crystal Palace fans have witnessed history, a first European trophy for the club after beating Spanish side Rayo Vallecano 1-0 last night in the Conference League final in Leipzig.
9: The celebrations are surely about to begin. I can see the whistle in the referee's lips. They have done it! It's another trophy for Crystal Palace. What an incredible 12 months it has been for this football club. Just over a year ago, it was the FA Cup final at Wembley, won by Eberechi Eze. And then a year later, on a beautiful balmy night in Leipzig, they celebrate again. They win a European trophy in their first ever European campaign.
6: Jean-Philippe Mateta was the only goal scorer last night, and so he became the hero for his club. It was also manager Oliver Glasner's last game in charge. He said earlier this season that he would be leaving, but after winning the FA Cup last season, as you heard Alistair Brusbull say it here, and now lifting this European trophy, well, the supporters are calling him the club's greatest ever manager. And after two English clubs win European titles, Aston Villa the Europa League and Crystal Palace the Europa Conference League, well, attention turns now to Arsenal, of course, James, who take on defending champions Paris Saint-Germain in Budapest on Saturday in the Champions League final. To the French, from PSG to Paris, to the French Open tennis, where there's been a lot of drama yesterday. First, with an upset in the women's draw, world number two, Elena Rybakina suffered a surprise second-round defeat by 55th-ranked Yulia Starutsutseva in three sets. Rybakina admitted she was not at her best yesterday.
13: Pity, because I think I was practicing well before French Open. And I was feeling also good on the practices, so, and thought that I can raise the level. But actually today was bad performance, too many unforced errors, and yeah, I didn't feel the greatest. I was trying to find a way, but it clearly didn't work.
6: Four-time champion at Roland Garros, Iga Swiatek, who's recently teamed up with Rafael Nadal's former coach, Francisco Roig, in Mallorca, ahead of Paris and ahead of this French Open. Well, won her game last night. She's through. Meanwhile, Germany's Tamara Korpach said it would be embarrassing, quote, if she had cheated against China's Wang Qinyu, following a very heated exchange on the court between the pair. The initial flashpoint came when Wang made her way over to Korpach's side to inspect a ball mark. There was absolutely no handshake after that match, I can tell you. And in the men's draw, Novak Djokovic comfortably came through his match against French player Valentin Royer. He won, but he was booed, Novak, by the French Open crowd after he repeatedly expressed displeasure with the crowd making noise during points and in between serves. Should be used to it, Novak Djokovic, shouldn't he?
1: Shake hands with the crowd, didn't
6: he? I know, Parisian crowd are loud. They are very loud. More sport as ever online at bbc.com/sport.
1: Tarmai, thank you.
0: Let's go back to that discussion we were having a short while ago about masculinity. So is there a way to counter the messaging from these influencers online? We can now talk to Pastor Simon Mbevi, who is the founder of the Nairobi-based Man Enough program, which works with men and boys around masculinity, identity and relationships. Welcome to the program, Pastor. Let's just start with Man Enough. Just give us in a nutshell what you do in Man Enough.
17: Thank you. So Man Enough is an 8-week program where we get to redefine what it means to be a man, especially in the context of modernity. But we also get to help the men deal with some of the wounds or hurts or hang-ups that they have picked up in life. So bringing them to a place of self-awareness and also just challenging men to rise up, to become better men and to play their role in society in a positive way. So that's what we do in the program.
0: And I'm sure you have been on social media. You have seen the kind of, you know, what some people called toxic masculinity on social media, you know, painting a completely different picture from what you're trying to achieve. Would you say this is content that is resonating with many young Kenyan men?
17: Not many. I would say there are some. I've talked to many of them who they'd like to listen to that and consume that content, but they don't really practice it. In fact, many of them listen to it. They find it attractive because it's extreme in some cases. But when it comes to practicing what really works on the ground, relating to women, being husbands, being this, then they find at that point they have to retreat and play out what really works, which is value-based masculinity, I would say.
0: And are these influencers perhaps tapping into frustrations or needs that, you know, exist in society?
17: Definitely. I think there's a need there are a lot of young men, especially, and even older men in Kenya and Africa generally, who feel like the demand on masculinity is too much, and also feel confused about what does it really mean to be a man? How do I play my role? What is expected of me? So there's a hunger, there's a desire, and also a lot of men that I've talked with have not had a man, either a father or a mentor, to hold their hand and introduce them or socialize them into what it means to be a man. And so they're out there looking for something, and whatever then they find on social media, they get to consume it. Some are discerning enough to know what to pick and what not to pick, but others just swallow whatever they find hook, line and sinker, unfortunately.
0: So briefly, what do you tell young men who come to you, perhaps through Man Enough or other platforms, about relationships, identity and masculinity today?
17: We basically talk about, I would say, honor, duty, and care. We talk about honor in terms of our values, just defining what we want to stand for, respect and honor for other people and for ourselves, and just getting to know who we are. So instead of going for the red pill and being aggressive, or the blue pill and being passive, being just assertive in who we are and identifying the values that we stand by. But number two, we also talk about duty, which is responsibility, that we need to play to our roles in a responsible way, in the society, in as brothers, as husbands, all the roles that we get to play as men, that we will do it in a responsible manner, even taking responsibility for our mistakes and correcting that. And lastly, caring towards others, caring towards women, towards children, towards fellow brothers. And I think I also find a lot of men are very lonely. There's a lot of isolation. Right. We're the most connected generation, but still the most lonely. And so creating brotherhood. Yeah.
0: That perhaps that's something that the masculinity influencers have been tapping into. Many thanks for speaking to us, Pastor Simon Bevy, there, founder of the Nairobi-based Man Enough program.
1: Now, if you're a coffee drinker, how much do you tend to pay for your daily brew? Typically here in the UK, the price is already around £4, $6 or so. And with speciality milk, it can easily hit $7 in big cities in Western countries. As a coffee bean price shock caused by tariffs and climate events collides with changing consumer trends. But is that a price people are happy to pay? The BBC's economics editor, Faisal Islam, went to Turin in Italy, home to one of the largest and oldest coffee roasters in the world, to investigate.
18: I'm standing in front of what looks like a sort of locomotive train engine, which is in fact the first espresso machine from Moriondo, 1884. At that point, it becomes a staple drink in Italy and a drink of the masses, a cheap drink. And it's been like that for decades since. But in recent years, that price point has increased. And it does raise the question, how do you deal when a price shock comes through an industry? Does it change it forever? This is a pretty good place to find out.
19: We come in the museum, in Lavazza Museum, and now I lead you.
18: I've come here to meet Giuseppe Lavazza. His great-grandfather launched the famous coffee brand 130 years ago. Giuseppe is now chairman of the business.
20: Complexity and troubles.
18: I begin by asking him what's causing the current volatility in the coffee market.
20: This kind of business has been affected for many years by climate effects. So when we saw a frost in Brazil in 2021 after COVID, the effect was devastating, and the tension on prices lasted for about 4 years. And then the inflation, record price, geopolitical crisis, the Suez Canal, now another big crisis, another war, President Trump tariffs. Yeah. So really, we went through incredible difficulties.
18: A long list of troubles have combined to create a perfect storm.
20: Every day we saw the coffee prices going up, going up, going up, breaking records. Speculation, of course, stepped into the business and started to ride this great opportunity, exactly as happened in cocoa, the same.
18: Yeah. It's not just the financiers playing the markets. Part of Vietnamese coffee farmers' daily ritual now involves the 4:30 a.m. morning app check of the Robusta futures price in Vietnamese dong. Farmers that could harvest enjoyed extraordinary windfalls from last year's prices and are storing hundreds of thousands of bags of coffee, which otherwise would have been exported. Even aside from the weather, President Trump's tariff roller coaster saw extra taxes applied to the world's biggest coffee producers before the White House saw the very visible impact on US domestic coffee prices and rode back. Prices have settled down from peaks, but still at much higher levels. So is the £5 latte a temporary aberration in our cups we can now forget about?
20: No, yet, unfortunately. We have to wait for at least a couple of years because we need two big crops from Brazil and from Vietnam arriving on the market. That's going to create a different market condition, more stability, more visibility long term, and so the chance, of course, of rebalancing the value all over the supply chain.
1: Giuseppe Lavazza there, ending that report by the BBC's economics editor, Faisal Islam. Plenty more to come here on Newsday with Anne in Nairobi and James in London.
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0: Hello, welcome to Newsday on the BBC World Service with James Copnall in London and Anne Soy in Nairobi.
1: Coming up in the programme, more pressure on the ceasefire in Lebanon as Israel issues evacuation warnings for large swathes of the south of the country.
0: Amid reports of fresh US strikes on Iran overnight, we'll get the view from Tehran on negotiations on a deal to end the conflict.
1: After months of protests, could the government in Bolivia turn to the military to regain control of the streets? We're going to speak to a leading politician in the country.
0: Plus, Nick Marsh on our business desk in Singapore will tell us why a Google employee has been arrested for their activities on the betting platform Polymarkets. That and more coming up after the latest bulletin of World News.
26: BBC News with Moira Alderson. The United States and Iran have exchanged attacks in the Middle East, rattling a fragile ceasefire as an agreement on ending the war continues to elude them. US forces said they'd launched what they called defensive attacks against a military control station launching drones and had shot down four. In retaliation, Iran's Revolutionary Guards say they targeted a US base in the region. They didn't specify where, but air raid sirens have sounded in Kuwait. Peter Bowes has more.
27: For all the talk of a breakthrough, both sides have made it clear that the ceasefire could collapse, the war could resume. President Trump just on Monday again repeated that if a deal can't be reached, to use his words, we'll have to just finish the job. Iran has made it known that it is prepared for that eventuality. The focus now, though, I think is on the talks, and I think the real challenge is to see through the rhetoric that we're hearing from both sides.
26: Further Israeli strikes have hit in and around the southern Lebanese city of Tyre, striking a building and sparking a fire. The IDF says it's targeting Hezbollah infrastructure after ordering residents to leave a huge swathe of the south of the country. The Red Cross says the many deaths of Lebanese and widespread destruction means life is now untenable for civilians in the south. John Sudworth is in Beirut.
28: Everybody south of the Zarani River has been advised to leave their homes and head north. That is a huge area, accounting for about 14% of Lebanon's total territory. In the city of Tyr in the south, some 200,000 residents there were given less than 2 hours to make the difficult decision as to whether to stay and face those airstrikes, an extremely dangerous prospect, of course, or whether to take their families onto the already overcrowded roads in search of scarce accommodation.
26: The Australian government says it's seeking damages of almost $1.5 billion from the American firm 3M, accusing it of failing to disclose the use of forever chemicals in its firefighting foam. The Assistant Defence Minister said foam containing the chemicals was used at 28 defence bases across Australia. Katie Watson is in Sydney.
29: This is the largest legal claim ever brought by the Australian government, which argues that foam containing chemicals that don't naturally break down was used in 28 defence bases across the country. According to the Attorney General, Michelle Rowland, 3M failed to disclose environmental risks that it knew about, The government seeking to recover what it called significant costs of investigating, managing and fixing the contamination. 3M has said that the company would defend itself against the claims, adding that the Department of Defense kept using the firefighting foam in question for 2 decades after it stopped selling the product in Australia.
26: World news from the BBC. Reports in the United States say the Justice Department has opened a criminal investigation into the writer E. Jean Carroll, who accused Donald Trump of sexual assault. 3 years ago, a New York jury in a civil trial found he'd sexually abused her in 1996 and later defamed her. The investigation against Ms. Carroll reportedly focused on whether she committed perjury over how she was funded. Her legal team has declined to comment. 11 people are now feared dead after a large chemical tank ruptured at a papermaking mill in the US state of Washington. The body of one worker has been found, another succumbed to injuries in hospital. With 9 people still missing, officials say there's no hope of finding more survivors. A verdict is expected in the trial of an Austrian man who's admitted plotting a jihadist attack on a Taylor Swift concert in Vienna in August 2024. The man, named only as Baran A, also admitted to being part of a terrorist organisation, although he denied other charges. Bethany Bell has this report from Wiener Neustadt.
3: Baran A was arrested after a tip-off from the CIA just before the first of 3 Taylor Swift concerts that was supposed to take place in Vienna in the summer of 2024. Prosecutors say Baran A became radicalized and swore allegiance to the jihadist group Islamic State. They said he tried to make a bomb and buy weapons illegally. Baran A's lawyer said her client had caused a lot of fear and panic, but she asked the jury to look beyond the headlines.
26: As Bolivia continues to be rocked by anti-government protests, the veteran former president Evo Morales has said people are rebelling against a government that's utterly submissive to the United States. A weeks-long anti-austerity movement featuring widespread blockades has created crippling shortages. The current centre-right president, Rodrigo Paz, has warned Bolivia is at breaking point. BBC News.
0: Thank you for that update. Hello and welcome to Newsday on the BBC World Service with James Copnall in London and me, Anne Soy, in Nairobi.
1: In the programme today, the US and Iran exchange blows. What might that mean for the peace talks? We'll go live to Tehran shortly. And we're also going to head to Lebanon as Israel orders people to leave a large part of the south of the country. We'd love your thoughts on all this. You can send us a WhatsApp and text message on our usual number, +44 77 86 20 50 85.
0: Or perhaps you'd like to comment on one of the other stories, a political crisis in Bolivia, or the arrest of a Google employee alleged insider trading.
1: We're going to start with Iran, where despite a ceasefire and ongoing peace talks, the US and Iran have exchanged fire in recent hours. The US military says it's attacked Iranian drones threatening shipping in the Strait of Hormuz, including a drone control base in the port city of Bandar Abbas. In response, Tehran says it's targeted an unnamed US base in the region. Before this latest exchange of fire, both sides had earlier signalled progress with talks towards a deal. Late last week, there was even speculation that the announcement could be close.
0: This week, Iran has also restored a significant level of internet access following 3 months of complete blackout for the country. What you're about to hear are voices from inside Iran reacting to the partial restoration of internet connectivity after an 88-day shutdown. It left many Iranians with only limited information about the war. So, what does it mean for the people and their daily lives? They were speaking to the Middle East Daily earlier on.
4: Today the internet is back and the first notification on my phone was a long list of apps needing updates. You can't imagine how happy I felt. I was overwhelmed with emotion. After 88 days it felt exactly like a prisoner being released after 3 months of imprisonment and seeing the sky for the first time. That was precisely the feeling. You wouldn't believe it. But when I clicked on a website and watched it open, I felt as though I could fly with joy. And when I realised I could once again send messages through Telegram, WhatsApp and other platforms, the feeling was indescribable. Even now as I speak, I'm on the verge of tears from happiness. It's an extraordinary feeling, and I see it as a good omen to me. It reflects the patience and resilience of the Iranian people.
5: Internet بعد از 3-4 ماه در ایران وصل شد.
7: Finally, internet service is back in the country after nearly 3 to 4 months. Although some users still lack access and some platforms remain blocked, the mere fact that the internet is back is cause for celebration. The 3 months during which the internet was down were incredibly difficult. It was painful not being able to contact our families and friends outside Iran. We knew, especially during the war, how worried they were, but we couldn't even reassure them that we were safe. Beyond that, our internet-based businesses suffered greatly, and we lost the income we used to get from online sales. But thank God we are still safe, and with God's help, we will resume our work. I hope that brighter days are ahead for our people and our country. We have endured much suffering, but after every hardship comes relief. Today is also the first day of the Eid al-Adha holiday, and I consider it a good omen, as the joy of the holiday is doubled by the resumption of internet services. I pray for mercy and peace for the souls of those who were killed in the war and are no longer among us.
0: Those voices of some Iranians reacting to the restoration of internet connectivity in the country, recorded, of course, as you heard there, during celebrations of that Muslim holiday of Eid ul-Adha.
1: Meanwhile, in a linked conflict in Lebanon, the Israeli military has issued an evacuation order that covers a large section of the south of the country. The IDF has accused Hezbollah, the Iran-backed Lebanese militant group, of repeated violations of a US-brokered ceasefire and said it's prepared to use extreme force. A short while ago, I asked Najat Owen Saliba, an independent member of parliament in Lebanon, for her reaction to the Israeli military evacuation order.
8: We are witnessing more and more people on the streets because of brutal invasions and escalation that has come up out of proportions ever since there was a hope that the peace deal between Iran and the US is in place. So we don't understand why Israel has been escalating in such a way that has been continuing to kill a lot more people than it has in the past few weeks. So this is not acceptable, this is not explained, and Israel continues to ask more and more villages to leave their homes, while when they leave their homes, they smash the complete village between buildings and homes and soil and everything. They leave no life behind them.
1: Presumably, though, if the Lebanese government could get to grips with Hezbollah, disarm them, this whole problem would go away.
8: Absolutely. We are. This is a situation that Lebanon has been put in. From one side, there is a huge escalation from Israel, and at the same time, Hezbollah, that is backed up by the Iranian, is not stopping. And the Lebanese government has taken all the measures against Hezbollah by calling it a militia, by removing all the support and all the cover from the government. So we are in a trap where Hezbollah, backed up by Iran, continues to launch missiles from Lebanon, and at the same time, Israel is fighting Hezbollah, indirectly fighting Iran on our territories. Absolutely, we are in a trap, and this trap is just causing more and more damages in terms of building villages and human lives.
1: Do you anticipate people following this evacuation order, i.e. that you're then likely to see a further large movement of population, of people to elsewhere in Lebanon, putting, I guess, added strain on public services and so on?
8: We already see it in the capital. It was already overcrowded by the flee of the first and second wave, and now the third wave. I don't know how many waves there has been. We can see that the capital is is receiving a lot of pressure from having to host a lot of people leaving their villages and coming towards the northern part of Lebanon. Of course, this is a huge burden and a huge pressure on the Lebanese government to host these people and to give them some dignified life, even though the resources are super limited, or they have become very, very scarce now.
1: It sounds rather like Lebanon is almost a breaking point. How long can this hold, do you think?
8: That's a very difficult question. I don't think we have a choice. Those are our parents, our love, you know, our fellow citizens. We are, insisting that we will do the utmost possible to host them, to find places for them, because it's not fair to just see them on the streets. And also, you know, it's not fair to see, you know, the miserable situation of having them leaving their homes and leaving all their belongings behind. So it is difficult, but Lebanese people are resisting this. They are really keen on receiving their fellow people to actually find a place for them.
1: Thoughts there of Najat Aoun Saliba, an MP in the Lebanese Parliament.
0: You're listening to Newsday from the BBC with me, Anne Soy Nairobi, and James Copnall in London. A reminder now of the main headlines this morning. The United States and Iran have traded attacks in the Middle East, rattling a fragile ceasefire. Israel has told people living in southern Lebanon to move north, declaring more than one-eighth of the country a combat zone. And Australia is suing the US firm 3M for almost $1.5 billion over the use of forever chemicals in firefighting foam deployed on military bases.
1: Quarter past the hour, what's happening in the world of sports? Sarah Manai.
6: Well, Crystal Palace have won a European trophy for the first time ever. They beat Spanish side Rayo Vallecano last night by a 2-0 in the Conference League final. And in about half an hour's time, we'll head to Leipzig, where the final took place last night. Some transfer news now. Barcelona have agreed a deal worth more than $92 million with Newcastle for Anthony Gordon. The BBC understands Bayern Munich also held formal discussions with Newcastle, but there was a gap in valuation between the two clubs, and in the end, it was Barca who ended up making an acceptable bid for Newcastle. And Tottenham are close to agreeing a deal with Scotland fullback Andy Robertson following his departure from Liverpool. Remember, he left the club over the weekend after a last game against Brentford. Robertson spent 9 years with the Reds. And in cycling, Denmark's Mikkel Wahlgren won stage 17 of the Giro d'Italia, while Jonas Vingegaard remained the overall leader. It's Wahlgren's first ever stage win at a Grand Tour race, 4 years after a crash that nearly ended his career.
1: Wow, congratulations to him, and thanks to Sarah Manai.
0: I'll head to Singapore, where our business desk is there, Nick Marsh standing by. And Nick, we're talking about a Google employee who's been arrested for alleged insider trading on the popular prediction betting platform Polymarket. So the first arrest related to insider trading on Polymarket. What can you tell us?
9: Yeah, no, it's not the first arrest. There's been a lot of suspicious betting activity on Polymarket, which is basically an online prediction site where you can bet on pretty much anything you can think of. In this case, and we're talking about Michele Spagnuolo, who is an engineer for Google, who basically bet on who wouldn't be the most searched person on Google in 2025. So he bet against a bunch of names, such as Donald Trump. He bet on the singer David, which was odds close to zero at the time. Turns out, though, that David did become the most searched for name on Google. He was arrested and put in custody for the alleged murder of a teenage girl, which obviously, you know, garnered a lot of attention. He won about $1.2 million, this Google engineer, through these bets, and the US Department of Justice is saying that he used internal information which was contained in marketing material that Google says all employees have access to, but which the company has condemned as a serious breach of its policy. So he's been arrested for insider trading now, this engineer.
0: And what has Polymarket said about this?
9: So a spokesman for Polymarket said that the platform was working closely with the authorities, so the DOJ and the FBI in this case, in this investigation. The spokesman also said that blockchain trading is transparent, traceable, and bad actors leave footprints, hence why they were able to find this engineer. Now, Anne, I've done a fair bit of work on these predictions markets, and there's a couple of problems with this. Firstly, blockchain, it's like the digital record that you apply to cryptocurrency. It's the only currency Polymarket accepts, cryptocurrency. The point is that blockchain and cryptocurrencies are hard to trace. It's hard to link to an IP. That's why so many criminals use it. So in this case, yes, they have been able to find the person. But in the other case, you know, that is very hard to trace. Secondly, Polymarket is conducive to insider trading because you can bet on pretty much anything you want. It works like a futures market. Traditional gambling, right, you can only bet on certain things. If you can bet on anything you want, insider trading's easy.
0: Many thanks, Nick Marsh.
1: Well, just a few minutes ago, we were talking about an exchange of strikes between the US and Iran and what that might do for the prospects of a peace deal. US President Donald Trump has said he's not satisfied yet with the terms of the deal being negotiated with Iran. And his remarks came after Iranian state TV reported what it said were details of a draft agreement, which included the reopening of the Strait of Hormuz and the withdrawal of US forces from the region. The White House, though, branded the text a complete fabrication. Well, let's get the thoughts now of Fouad Izzadi, a professor of international relations at the University of Tehran. Welcome to the programme. First of all, this exchange of fire, how significant do you think that is when one thinks about the possibility of a peace deal being reached?
10: I think it's quite significant. You know, Israelis have killed more than 900 civilians in Gaza during ceasefire in the last number of months. They have done the same. More than 400 civilians in Lebanon have been killed in the last month during the ceasefire that has started in April.

0: that is in process.
1: On these latest strikes, though, the US says that it was shooting down drones that Iran had launched, presumably to target shipping. So this was self-defense, that Iran had initiated this rather than the US, I guess.
0: Not true. The United States has no business in this part of the world. This area is the Strait of Hormuz, is the coastal, Iran and Oman are coastal states, the Strait of Hormuz, not the United States. United States is the coastal state to Gulf of Mexico. It's about 11,000 kilometers away. They have attacked Iran illegally. They have killed more than 3,500 civilians illegally. And they think they can control this part of the world. It's not going to happen. It's a pipe dream. They thought they can change Iran's government. That was a pipe dream. When you have American ships coming to this area, when the blood of the people who have been killed by these people is still around, hasn't been cleaned up in some places, means that Iranians are going to respond. So Trump has basically two choices: either go the diplomatic, political route and reach a settlement with Iran, or have another war. And I think Iranian authorities are ready for both cases.
1: Very often in negotiations, certainly that I've covered around the world, there is military action, often even a very fiery exchange of words, right before a deal is signed. Is that still a possibility here, do you think?
0: You know, that's the hope I have. And I think a lot of Iranians have the same hope, that Trump is trying to save face, he's engaging in this type of attacks to say that he has destroyed Iran's military. And, you know, that's a difficult thing to say, because if he has destroyed Iran's military, how can this military is striking back? But the hope is that this has some political usage inside the United States. He's under a lot of pressure. The war is not popular. Americans are opposed to this war in similar numbers as they did during the Vietnam War. They took a vote in the U.S. Senate, and four Republican senators voted against Trump. It was 50-47 against the war. And they had to shut down House of Representatives, because they realized if they take a vote in the House, the war wouldn't have enough vote in the House that's controlled by the Republicans. Okay. So he has a lot of difficulties trying to justify this illegal war against Iran. But I don't think he's helping himself by engaging in more attacks.
1: Fouad Izadi, Professor of International Relations at the University of Tehran. Thank you.
2: Let's now head to Bolivia, and the President Rodrigo Paz has warned that the country is at breaking point after a month of anti-government protests that have led to seven deaths. Demonstrators led by unions and indigenous groups have set up roadblocks nationwide, causing serious shortage of basic goods. The protesters want the reinstatement of fuel subsidies and a rollback of austerity, but President Paz has said that anyone wanting to destroy the nation would have to deal with him and the full force of the Constitution. A congressional vote on Tuesday made it easier for the president to declare a state of emergency and use soldiers to bring order. For more, I have been speaking with Andrea Barrientos, a former senator and ally of the sitting president.
3: At this moment, Bolivia is facing an extremely difficult economic situation inherited from years of structural problems and international pressures, of course, and that responsible measures are necessary to avoid a deeper collapse. The main issue in Bolivia at this point is not the subsidy of the fuel. The main issue was the quality of the fuel. So we inherited this past contracts that the past government signed, so we were kind of condemned to get that fuel that was in bad condition and ruined a lot of cars in Bolivia. The main thing is that the protests are intensified because we are coming from a really difficult situation with the past government. Evo Morales is making everything in his power to go against the government. Of course, the government that the president passed recognizes that are a lot of requests from the population that need to be satisfied, that those are requests that as a country in our history, we never were able to get through.

0: those requests. So we know that there are some movements and some people that have legitimate requests for the government. That's one thing. But the other thing is that Evo Morales and a lot of people are trying to go against the government by a political situation, and that's not acceptable at this point.
1: You're blaming it on your opponents, but you talk about the government of Rodrigo Paz increasing or working towards getting cleaner fuel for the population. But at the same time, the government also scrapped long-standing fuel subsidies, and that is what people are calling for a return of. Is that likely to happen?
0: No, Bolivia doesn't have the conditions, the economical condition to get the subsidy, get again to the same price. It's like in London right now, I don't know how much do you pay for gas, but in Bolivia, it was less than a dollar for a liter of fuel. So that's not sustainable. What we will do is the government can guarantee a good fuel condition.
1: They haven't really raised the question of the quality of fuel. As you scrap this long-standing fuel subsidies, there are shortages, there is inflation, and it's in turn raising the cost of living for people. And now the president is talking about the situation in the country reaching a breaking point. What can be done to restore order?
0: The first thing that the government is working on is dialogue. We are putting all our effort in talking with all the sectors that are in movement at this point. So our crisis is about a severe economic crisis, a struggle over political legitimacy and power after the decline of mass dominancy, and the social debate about the benefits of Bolivian's economical model and who feels excluded from the decision making. So the dialogue is about making the people that is on protest at this point part of the government. We are willing to do that. Of course, the President Paz recognizes that once again, we have a lot of demands that are historical demands of the people that is in the streets at this point.
1: That was Andrea Barrientos, former senator and ally of the sitting president of Bolivia, Rodrigo Paz. And James, I understand we have messages from listeners.
2: Yeah, so we've been talking just now, in fact, about the possibility of a peace deal between Iran and the US, complicated by the recent exchange of fire between the two. Well, Sickle John Barry in Jermaine and Chad says, Donald Trump must understand that attacking Iran in the name of self-defense will not force Iran to accept a deal that's not in the interests of the country. Plenty more to come here on Newsday on the BBC World Service with Anne in Nairobi and James in London.
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0: Hello, welcome to Newsday on the BBC World Service with James Copnall in London and Anne Soy in Nairobi.
1: The World Health Organization calls for a ceasefire as Ebola continues to spread in the east of the Democratic Republic of Congo.
0: In Russia, Ukraine's drone campaign is forcing banks and businesses to arm themselves and absorb the cost of defending against attacks.
1: And we're going to head to Mexico to take a look at the rise of masculinity influencers after this news.
2: BBC News with Moira Alderson. The United States and Iran have attacked each other, testing their fragile ceasefire. US forces said they'd launched defensive attacks, shooting down drones and hitting a military facility. In response, Iran's Revolutionary Guards said they targeted a US base. Air raid sirens sounded in Kuwait. Further Israeli strikes have hit in and around the southern Lebanese city of Tyre, striking a building and sparking a fire. The IDF says it's targeting Hezbollah infrastructure after ordering residents to leave a huge swathe of southern Lebanon. Australia is suing the US firm 3M over the use of forever chemicals which don't naturally break down in firefighting foam used on military bases. Large quantities of soil have been contaminated. Canberra is demanding almost $1.5 billion in damages. 3M says it will defend itself. Police in Australia say a woman with links to the Islamic State group who returned to the country from Syria has been charged with terrorism offences. She'll face court on Thursday. As Bolivia continues to be rocked by anti-government protests, the veteran former president Evo Morales has said people are rebelling against a government that's utterly submissive to the United States. The current president, Rodrigo Paz, has warned that blockades made by protesters have left the country at breaking point. Reports in the US say the Justice Department has opened a criminal investigation into the writer E. Jean Carroll, who'd accused Donald Trump of sexual assault in a civil case. US media say the investigation centres on her legal funding. It's emerged that Birmingham City Council in Britain has been paying itself hundreds of thousands of dollars worth of fines and charges as its cars have been breaching its own clean air rules. One in eight of its vehicles are not compliant. That's the latest world news from the BBC.
0: Thank you for that summary. Hello and welcome to Newsday on the BBC World Service. We're live from London with James Copnall and Nairobi with me, Anne Soy.
1: Hi, Anne. In the next half hour, we're going to get the latest on the outbreak of Ebola in Eastern Africa, the Democratic Republic of Congo in particular, of course. We'll also head to Russia to hear how Ukrainian drones are impacting business there.
0: We're also focusing this morning on the manosphere, the rise of masculinity influencers. We'll head to Mexico to discuss that.
1: And if you've got any thoughts on this topic or anything you hear on Newsday, we'd love to hear them. Our text and WhatsApp number is +44 77 86 20 50 85.
0: We start this a half hour with that outbreak of Ebola, and the World Health Organization has warned that ongoing conflict in eastern DR Congo is hampering the Ebola outbreak response. The WHO Director General, Dr. Tedros Adhanom Ghebreyesus, said that Ituri province in the northeast of the country was at the center of what he says is a catastrophic collision of disease and conflict. He's due to travel to DR Congo this week to spearhead efforts to contain the virus. Meanwhile, Uganda has announced it is temporarily closing its border with the DRC. There has been in excess of 230 suspected deaths from Ebola since the outbreak was declared, and around 1,000 suspected cases in Ituri province. Let's now speak to our correspondent, Thomas Mohwana, who joins me now in the Nairobi studio. Welcome to the program. Now, just give us a sense of what's the latest from the DR Congo, the epicenter.
3: So yeah, Uganda announces that it's closing its border with the DRC, which is highly discouraged by experts because they say that wouldn't stop the spread of the virus. But Uganda is concerned, obviously, because seven cases have been confirmed in its capital, Kampala, and all of them are linked to the first two cases from 2 weeks ago. And this is a much bigger problem for that region because testing is a much, much bigger problem for those people who are responding to this crisis. Just 121 confirmed cases of the 1,000 people who've were suspected to have the virus, and 17 deaths among the 220. Only 17 have been confirmed lab tested positive Ebola tests.
0: What are the experts and the response team saying about why it's taking so long to confirm cases?
3: it's a remote place where this outbreak is happening in Ituri province, and most of these villages are remote. And if you're responding to a crisis as big as this one that has been spreading and you're playing catch up to it, as the WHO has said, it spread for weeks before it was noticed and detected. You're testing so many people, and WHO has also admitted to lacking platforms, what they call platforms, which are testing facilities, and the old traditional Ebola testing kits that are used for the Zaire strain and the other strain from Sudan, those are ineffective in testing for this virus. So they had to get new testing kits in, but also those are not available at all facilities. They're having to set up camps and medical tents where they can respond to this effectively. But even those medical tents are under attack in Turi province.
0: Yes, we saw the attacks in Ruampara, a medical facility that was set on fire there because of the community and how they're taking the message of Ebola. And the WHO is now talking about the situation, the security situation in Eastern DRC. Explain to us how it is affecting this response.
3: So if you're trying to get into Ituri province, you're going to take more than a day to get to the place where you're supposed to actually respond, where the epicenter is in Bunia. And to try and get to Bunia, you're not only going to go through troubles logistically by road, but you're also trying to evade attacks. The ADF, that is a jihadist military group, is present in Ituri province. And if you're trying to respond to the outbreak in Goma, you're also facing another rebel group over there that is in control of that region. And you have to sort of strike a ceasefire agreement between all those people. And it's hard because all of them have different interests and everyone's pointing guns at each other. So the humanitarian assistance that is supposed to respond to this current crisis is not only having to deal with less hospitals, no protective gear, because doctors are even reporting not having masks and gloves to handle these people who are dead and alive, suspected to have Ebola. So you're dealing with an insecurity issue across DRC. The military of the DRC is not in control of all places within DRC, and all these outbreaks are happening in at least 7 health zones from 2 that began. So this is a much, much bigger problem for healthcare officials, but the WHO has called for a ceasefire. That remains to be seen because these interests are vast and varying across all these military groups.
0: And you started by talking about border closures. Just give us a sense of what is happening, which borders have been closed, and how are they justifying those closures?
3: The first ones to close the border were actually Rwanda, days after the WHO announced this outbreak in DRC, and it was declared an international concern. And days later, we've seen around 11 countries putting travel restrictions between them and DRC. First, it was the United States putting a 21-day restriction for people who want to enter the United States, including United States citizens from Uganda or DRC and South Sudan. But since then, Uganda's closed its border. It first started with them controlling access through the border points, but then slowly it became a complete closure of that border from yesterday, Wednesday. And over time, first of all, actually Rwanda closed its border at the Goma point after the first case was reported there. So all these countries are responding differently, but it's hard to tell where this is going because they're again playing catch up with this virus. Nobody knows how far it spread, and only time and fast testing could stop this.
0: And very, very briefly, the US has announced that it's setting up a quarantine and treatment center for Americans in the region here in Kenya. What has been the reaction from Kenya?
3: Bad. Because the Secretary of State Rubio said that he's trying to stop the virus, or the United States government is trying to stop the entry of that virus in US. But then this 50-bed unit that is supposed to be set up in Kenya is something that Kenyans are against, because if the United States, most people say, if the United States doesn't want the borders of the US with the virus, then why are they trying to get people into Kenya with that virus? But the Ministry of Health says that they're well equipped to deal with the virus, something that doctors dispute because they say we don't have enough preparedness for this virus within our facilities.
0: Thomas, many thanks for all those updates.
1: Russia has passed a law allowing its central bank and major financial institutions to operate their own anti-drone defences and arm their staff, with each institution picking up the bill. It follows an appeal by Russia's biggest business lobby to President Vladimir Putin, asking for heavier weapons to protect factories and refineries from Ukrainian strikes. Well, Olga Kresnek is Associate Professor of International Relations at the Higher School of Economics in Moscow and joins us now. Welcome to the programme. Perhaps we could start by getting a sense of how big an impact Ukraine's drone campaign is having in Moscow and elsewhere in Russia.
4: Well, of course, we cannot deny that some negative impact of Ukraine launching its drone towards Russian territory, so inside Russia's territory. So they have certain negative impact, of course. And Russia takes necessary measures to provide its safety and security. So we understand. So the military conflict, it is not just only something what is happening on the battlefield, but also it has some hybrid forms in terms of the drones. So, and in this case, providing extra safety and security, this is a major point, and this is the main objectives of Russian local authorities.
1: Is the fact that these big financial institutions are going to provide their own defence an admission in a way that the Russian state is not managing to do that for them?
4: No, I would not come up to this type of conclusions. So I think that would be some extra measures because anti-drone missiles, the protection of air, so all these measures, they have they cover the whole Russian territory. This new law, which says about the central bank and other financial institutions, it just only can be taken as extra measures, but not the only measures.
1: But presumably the central bank, banking institutions, these are not typically institutions that would have much expertise in self-defense, in shooting down drones.
4: Well, I wouldn't take this exactly approach. So I understand from the Western perspective, it can be interpreted as a maybe deficiencies in Russia's defense, but it's not the issue. Like I said, it's extra measures, and of course we would not think about the employees of the central bank. They would be trained, you know, just to shut out the drones. It is not how it is played out. So just extra measures, just extra finances to provide safety and security to these financial institutions.
1: Give us a sense more broadly about how the conflict with Ukraine is affecting Russia's economy.
4: Well, of course, I would not deny certain negative impacts and also some positive impacts on the Russian economy. But I would say it's a twofold approach. On the one hand, we see the military production is rising. We see the resource capacity of Russia, it's undeniable. It's a well-trained population and a very patriotic sense also cannot be ignored. And all these things, they put Russia on the top four economies. But it's a matter of fact. On the other hand, of course, we cannot ignore the results and the impact of sanctions because Russia has to redirect its financial flows and the issues related to energy production and just selling oil and gas. But also these type of things, they impact the whole world. And the inflation and the instability on the energy market, it is something what we can find everywhere. It's not just only the result of the Ukrainian conflict, but also the conflict in the Middle East and so on. So yes, we have certain consequences, but on the larger scale, we can see just only the world is changing. We see so the previous liberal moral it's coming to extinct. And yes, we're in front of something different. It doesn't mean it could be better or worse. It's just different.
1: Olga Kresnek, Associate Professor of International Relations at the Higher School of Economics in Moscow. Thank you very much indeed.
0: You're with Newsday from the BBC with Anne Soy in Nairobi and James Copnall in London. A reminder now of our top stories this morning. The United States and Iran have traded attacks in the Middle East, rattling a fragile ceasefire. Israel has told people living in southern Lebanon to move north, declaring more than one-eighth of the country a combat zone. And Australia is suing a US firm, 3M, for almost $1.5 billion over the use of forever chemicals in firefighting foam deployed on military bases.
1: Now, throughout the programme today, we're talking about what's becoming a truly global industry. The rise of masculinity influencers began with the likes of the self-proclaimed misogynist Andrew Tate. Now it's gone global, attracting millions of young men. For the most successful creators, it all means big money. In the last hour, we heard about the situation in Kenya. Now we head to Mexico. A BBCI investigation estimates that one of Latin America's biggest influencers, the Mexican El Temach, is making more than $1 million a year from his 11 million followers, from views, live streams, merchandise and so on. But our global disinformation reporter Jackie Wakefield asks, at what price?
5: El Temach is in Las Vegas on his world tour, and hundreds of fans have flocked to see him. Which of you went to a hookah yesterday, he shouts. If you did, time to do some press-ups. He starts to count, and his fans do press-ups right there by the stage. El Temach's videos preach discipline and self-improvement. He has 11 million followers, he's part internet star, part self-help coach and part big brother. He inspires me, this fan says. He helps me move forward. He's helped so many men with depression, says another. He's changed my life. But to others, El Temach is preaching dangerous ideas to young men about their place in the world and how they should treat women. Women cry on the outside, he says, but inside, they're mocking you. Marrying a so-called liberal wife, he says, is the worst mistake a man can make.
6: Peor error que puedes cometer como hombre.
5: And for men who don't fit the alpha male stereotype, he uses the derogatory manosphere term
6: mi compa, la simp. Vergüenza del simpeo.
5: It all began very differently. El Temach's real name is Luis Castellea, and his sister, Alex, tells us she and her brother were close growing up. But he's changed.
7: I don't like saying El Temach because for me it's like a different person completely.
5: Alex says he started making videos during the pandemic after failing to make it as an actor in Hollywood.
7: He copied everything from Andrew Tate. Like, we even talked about it. And I think that's where he elevated the misogyny. At the beginning, it was to connect with the audience. But then since he saw it worked, he just started pushing it further and further and further.
5: Followers began to ask him for more personal advice and help.
7: And I think that made him feel responsible for men's health and men's lives. So I think that's when it twisted. He got this messiah complex of like, he's the one that has to fix it.
5: As his audience grew, she says he got more extreme.
7: He's just experimenting what works best with the algorithm. If it works best in the algorithm, then it must be true.
5: It also makes money. BBCI estimates El Temach earns around $1.5 million a year from social media views. On top of this, we calculated he made $200,000 to $300,000 last year from YouTube live chats. And then there are the live show ticket sales, merchandise, and small group sessions that cost up to $800. But we also found his content has real-life impact. Fernanda, a doctor from Mexico City, believes it played a role in her ex-partner's controlling and threatening behaviour.
8: I think he felt that if he didn't control me, then he was failing in some way as a man. I think that he was already a sexist when we met, but he hid it until El Temach made him feel it was okay. He didn't need to feel bad about it.
5: The final straw came when he forced her to sit and watch El Temach videos for hours.
8: He wouldn't let me leave the house. He broke my phone. He did actually threaten to kill me. The only way I could stay safe was to sit there and watch. I don't blame El Temach for what my ex-partner did, but I do think that if this kind of content were limited, if creators thought more carefully about what they publish, then there wouldn't be so many men justifying their behavior by saying, "Oh, El Temach says I'm right."
5: We put what we'd found to El Temach. His team told the BBC the allegations against him were unfounded and taken out of context, and that it was highly irresponsible to publish his estimated earnings. His sister Alex, however, worries about him.
7: I feel like he's broken, that his life detoured into this weird dystopic hell where he's not doing what he meant to do all his life, where he likes, what his passions are. It's very sad.
1: So that report was by the BBC's Jackie Wakefield. You can watch that full investigation. Just look for Manosphere Messiahs on the BBC World Service YouTube channel, or just look for it too if you want to listen to it wherever you get your podcasts. We've had lots of messages in on this, including from Opadi Bob Jordan in Uganda, who says men who disrespect women are simply byproducts of parenting gone wrong. They most likely grew up without a mother figure or watched their fathers disrespect their mothers. All women deserve to be treated with respect and dignity. And there's another text or two more, is there not, Anne?
0: That's right. Callistus from Kakamega in Kenya says that says BBC, take note that toxic masculinity does not just emerge out of nowhere. And he talks about challenges in his secondary school days. And he talks about also toxicity that men face, apparently, from some women. So definitely this is a discussion that is happening. Opande Job in Uganda says that men who disrespect women are simply byproducts of parenting gone wrong. So indeed, Lots of views, James, there about why toxicity, why, you know, this kind of masculinity, and what can be done about it.
1: Indeed. All right, 9 minutes to the hour. Let's get the sports with Sarah Manai.
9: Now, you might be wondering why I am sat in Isaac Fannin's chair this week. Well, that is because Isaac is in Germany, celebrating Crystal Palace's first ever win in a European competition. And he joins us live this morning on his day off, which is highly appreciated. Morning, Isaac.
10: Good morning to you. How are you doing?
9: Well, first, have you slept at all?
10: Very, very little, to be honest. Very, very little. It has been a long and late night. Just absolutely. I got home, got back to my hotel room about 2 a.m., just absolutely buzzing. Cannot believe Crystal Palace have won a third trophy in the space of a year. I feel like I need to pinch myself just to know that this is real life. It's just extraordinary. Sarah, I don't know. I can't believe I'm talking to you about this, to be honest.
9: The FA Cup last season, the Community Shield the season before. I'm surprised you still have your voice, though, Sam. It's quite reassuring.
10: Yes. Yes, indeed.
9: Were there loads of you? Were there loads of Crystal Palace fans in Leipzig yesterday?
10: Honestly, it was absolutely incredible. The streets were full of Crystal Palace fans. I think there must have been 30,000 Crystal Palace fans. I got into town around about midday, and just the whole plaza, Market Plaza, which is the main part of Leipzig, has just been taken over by red and blue. Obviously, there were loads of Rayo Vallecano fans as well. I think Crystal Palace fans have made new friends for life because they were incredible, and their story is so similar to Crystal Palace, a small team in the capital city of Spain, and they got to their first final. And you know, it was just a takeover. Thousands of fans walked to the stadium before the match. It was just one of those days where it was completely extraordinary to see Crystal Palace, you know, represented in a European final. I can't believe I'm saying that. Champions of a European trophy. It's ridiculous, Sarah.
9: And it was the Australian manager, Oliver Glasner, that led your team, that led Crystal Palace to the first major trophies in history, trophies with an S, because, as we said, yes, there was the FA Cup, the English FA Cup, the Community Shield. No doubt he guided the club to unprecedented success. He will leave at the end of the season, so he will leave now after this game, after this last game in charge. Will he leave, Isaac, as the greatest manager in Crystal Palace history, the Australian?
10: He's not just the greatest manager in Crystal Palace history. He may be one of the greatest men in Isaac Fannin's life personally. he leaves with the gratitude of millions of Crystal Palace fans, if we have millions of fans. He has done an incredible job since he joined, 2.5 years ago? How he's changed this club from like inside and out. And it's crazy because we thought he was going to be leaving, you know, like in January. Things went really, really bad between him and the hierarchy at the club. And some of the fans were upset with some of the things that he'd said. But he stayed and he's delivered a trophy. And last night when he was lifting the trophy, he put it down and he did like a sort of bow, kind of like as an actor would at the end of a night in a theatre show, to say, thank you very much. My watch has ended, and this is what I'm leaving you with: a third trophy in a space of 13 months.
9: Oh, I think we lost Isaac here. The excitement got over him. We'll see if we can try to dial in again. But I've got a question for you, James, because I know the most important man in your life, the greatest manager in your life, is Mikel Arteta. So last week, Aston Villa won the Europa League. Yesterday. Yes. Oh, we've got Isaac back. Wait, Isaac, are you here?
10: Yes, I'm sorry. I was waxing too much about Oliver Glasner, and I think the phone was just like, okay, stop talking about that, man.
9: Yeah, I couldn't take it anymore. I was telling James that the greatest manager of his life is not Oliver Glasner, but it's Mikel Arteta. Last week, Aston Villa won the Europa League. Yesterday, it was Palace winning the Conference League. Can you reassure James, Isaac, that James is sitting next to me, tell us that this is a good omen for Arsenal Saturday?
10: Yeah, honestly, James, the floor is now yours and Arsenal's. You know, you can't let the English teams down. You've got to go and win a trophy as well, make it a clean sweep of English teams in Europe, which may be the first time that's ever happened. So come on, James, don't let us down, please.
1: Luckily, I won't be playing. That's all I can say. We have had a message in from Fidel Nunorfio, a Ghanaian studying in Mauritius, who says, on similar lines, actually, the 2026 calendar year seems to be favouring English football. Chelsea, Aston Villa and Crystal Palace have won the Club World Cup, the Europa League, the Conference League, respectively. The newly crowned Premier League champions, Arsenal, may win the UEFA Champions League. And, Fidel says, who knows, England could also win the World Cup after 60 years of trying.
9: Whoa.
10: Let's calm down.
1: Isaac, what happens for Crystal Palace now? Unbelievable success, manager leaving. Is that the high point, or do you think you're going to build from here and become even bigger, even stronger?
10: You know what? I think most Palace fans that I was speaking to yesterday said that whatever happens now, we don't really care, to be honest. We feel like we've had our just desserts. We've basically enjoyed unprecedented levels of success. So, you know, if we can go on and get more success, it's just a cherry on the ice on top, to be honest. But new manager, it will be interesting to see how the club goes forward. But you know what, this success is something that I'm not going to get tired of anytime soon. And you know, whoever comes in has got a big shoes to follow in terms of Oliver Glasner's following in his lead.
9: And legacy. English teams have reached the finals of three different European competitions in the same season. Indeed, for the first time. Isaac, thank you very much. Get some rest.
10: Well, thank you very much for having me. And I'm going to have some breakfast now and get back to England.
9: And get back in your chair tomorrow morning. Thank you so much, Isaac. Crystal Palace winning the Conference League last night now means the English Premier League will have a joint record number of clubs in Europe next season. Nine English teams in European competitions next season, because Palace finished 15th in the league, so outside of the Premier League's top eight. And only eight clubs get places across the three European competitions. But Palace winning last night means they are automatically qualified anyway for next season's Europa League faces. That's more excitement and more emotions to come for Isaac next season.
1: Yeah, indeed. Sarah and I, thank you very much indeed. Thanks to Isaac over in Leipzig as well. Now, we've been talking about the possibility of a peace deal between Iran and the US. Lots of messages in on this, Anne.
0: Yes, BW Bokhari in Freetown, Sierra Leone, says that the resumption of attacks and counterattacks by Iran and the US in the Strait of Hormuz has a huge potential to undermine the peace process in the Middle East.
1: Yeah, Deluxe Fumbler in Monrovia, Liberia, says these new exchanges of fire between the US and Iran clearly undermine what is a fragile ceasefire. The more this continues, Deluxe reminds us, the more dire economic consequences it creates. And Jane in Los Angeles says, how do you claim self-defense, as the US has, when you haven't been attacked? Plenty more to come here on Newsday with Anne in Nairobi and James in London.
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0: Hello, welcome to Newsday on the BBC World Service with Anne Soy in Nairobi and James Copnall in London.
1: Our top story today, the United States has carried out new strikes inside Iran, targeting a military facility and taking down Iranian attack drones.
0: Within hours of those strikes, Iranian state media reported that the Revolutionary Guard had retaliated by targeting an American base in Kuwait. We look at the effect this is having on a fragile ceasefire.
1: We also turn to Lebanon, where Israel has told people living in the south of the country to leave the area. It's declared a large part of southern Lebanon combat zone.
0: And in sport, joy for Crystal Palace as it wins its first ever European trophy. That and more coming up after the latest bulletin of the world news.
18: BBC News with Govinda Gill. The US and Iran have exchanged attacks in the Middle East, rattling a fragile ceasefire as an agreement on ending the war continues to elude them. US forces said they'd launched what they called defensive attacks against a military control station, launching drones, and had shot down four of the aircraft. In retaliation, Iran's Revolutionary Guard said they targeted a US base in the region. Sarah Smith reports from Washington.
19: This is the second time in 3 days that the US has attacked targets in Iran, saying that the strikes were conducted in self-defense. The US shot down four one-way attack drones it said posed a threat over the Strait of Hormuz. The military then conducted airstrikes against an Iranian ground control station that was about to fire a fifth drone. On Monday, the United States struck missile launch sites and Iranian boats it said were trying to lay mines in the strait, where thousands of commercial tanker ships are stranded as a result of the conflict. The renewed hostilities threaten the fragile ceasefire between Iran and America as the two nations continue negotiations to end the war.
18: Further Israeli strikes have hit in and around the southern Lebanese city of Tyre, striking a building and sparking a fire. The IDF says it's targeting Hezbollah infrastructure after ordering residents to leave a huge swathe of the south, amounting to 14% of Lebanese territory. John Sudworth reports from Beirut.
20: Social media videos from Tyre, one of Lebanon's biggest cities, shows dust-covered crowds of people gathered around collapsed buildings and with the fires being fought by rescue workers illuminating the night. The tens of thousands of residents were given a warning to leave just 2 hours before the strikes began. The Israeli Prime Minister Benjamin Netanyahu said this week that he will smite the Iranian-backed militant group Hezbollah in response to its use of deadly new fiber-optic drones. Iran has said any deal with America must include Lebanon, yet this conflict is escalating, with more than 3,200 killed so far.
18: Australia is seeking damages of almost $1.5 billion from the American firm 3M, accusing it of failing to disclose the use of forever chemicals in its firefighting foam. Katie Watson's in Sydney.
21: This is the largest legal claim ever brought by the Australian government, which argues that foam containing chemicals that don't naturally break down was used in 28 defence bases across the country. According to the Attorney General, Michelle Rowland, 3M failed to disclose environmental risks that it knew about. The government seeking to recover what it called significant costs of investigating, managing, and fixing the contamination. 3M has said that the company would defend itself against the claims, adding that the Department of Defense kept using the firefighting foam in question for 2 decades after it stopped selling the product in Australia.
18: BBC News. Police in Australia say a woman with links to IS has been charged with terrorism offences. They said the 34-year-old had travelled to Syria with a man around 12 years ago to join IS. She'd been detained by Kurdish forces and returned to Australia last September. A verdict is due to be delivered shortly in the trial of an Austrian man who has admitted plotting a jihadist attack on a Taylor Swift concert in Vienna. Bethany Bell is outside the court.
2: There have been several hearings in the case of Behran A, who on the first day admitted to planning the attack on the Taylor Swift concert. He was arrested just before the first planned concert in Vienna in August 2024. It was after a tip-off by the CIA, and prosecutors say he had sworn an allegiance to the Islamist group Islamic State, and that he had used their videos to try to make a bomb. He'd also tried to buy weapons illegally, and he was planning to attack the concert.
18: A court in Thailand has acquitted a prominent opposition politician of insulting the monarchy. Thanatorn Chungrungrungkit was indicted in 2022 on charges of lèse majesté and violating cyber crime laws. During a video forum a year earlier, he'd questioned why a company owned by the king was Thailand's sole maker of COVID vaccines. In acquitting Mr. Thanatorn, the court ruled that his comments were directed at the management of the vaccine rollout and not at the monarchy. It's emerged that a major local authority in Britain has been paying itself hundreds of thousands of dollars worth of fines as its cars have been breaching its own clean air rules. One in eight of its cars aren't compliant, accruing almost $700,000 in charges. BBC News.
0: Thank you for those updates. Hello and welcome to Newsday on the BBC World Service. We're live from London with James Copnell and in Nairobi. I'm Anne Sori.
1: In the programme today, we're going to look at the linked conflicts in Iran and Lebanon, the controversy over ticket prices at the upcoming Football World Cup, and the growing global price of a cup of coffee. 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
0: Now, the US has carried out strikes on Iran for the second time in 3 days. US Central Command said it shot down 4 drones and targeted a military site in the port city of Bandar Abbas. In response, Iran's Revolutionary Guard Corps said that they had targeted a military base in Kuwait in the region. It puts further strain on the fragile ceasefire between the US and Iran. But Carsten Fontenrose, a non-resident senior fellow at the Scowcroft Middle East Security Initiative, told the BBC that these developments should be seen in context.
3: Both sides are trying to stay to lines they think will prevent super escalation. So the U.S. is saying we're only acting defensively. Iran is trying to get off little strikes to show that it still has bullets in its arsenal, but they're not doing barrages, for instance. So this is both sides still doing some saber rattling with, you know, a little bit of active fire, but nothing in the way of what we'd expect if they were either side were going to launch really serious strikes. And what is interesting is that there seem to be as many differences about how this war should end within Iran and the U.S. as there are between Iran and the U.S.
1: A little earlier, we spoke to Fouad Izadi, Professor of International Relations at the University of Tehran and a supporter of the government. He gave us his response to the latest exchanges of fire.
22: The United States have attacked Iran illegally. They have killed more than 3,500 civilians illegally, and they think they can control this part of the world. It's not going to happen. It's a pipe dream. They thought they can change Iran's government. That was a pipe dream. Trump has basically two choices: either go the diplomatic, political route and reach a settlement with Iran, or have another war. And I think Iranian authorities are ready for both cases.
0: Staying in the Middle East, and this morning we are asking, is the ceasefire between Israel and Lebanon about to fail? In a major escalation, the Israeli military has issued an evacuation order for a large swathe of southern Lebanon. The Israeli Defense Forces have urged Lebanese residents to move north of the Zahrani River, which means a 40-kilometer stretch to the southern border is considered a combat zone. Overall, that's about 14% of Lebanon's overall territory.
1: The IDF has accused the Iran-backed Lebanese militant group Hezbollah of repeated violations of the US-brokered ceasefire and said it's prepared to use extreme force. Earlier on Wednesday, Israel carried out strikes on the southern port city of Tir. Hezbollah, which itself accused Israel of violating the ceasefire, confirmed its fighters had clashed with Israeli troops. Well, let's go now to Lebanon and speak to Jeremy Hristor, Lebanon head of mission for the humanitarian organisation Médecins Sans Frontières, MSF. Welcome to the programme. That area we're talking about with the evacuation order being issued, really large area, are there still lots of civilians in that place, do you think?
22: Yes, definitely. We are talking of an area that includes the city of Tyr, but also a lot of villages. And we see actually the military intensity impacting much further the area under forced displacement orders. We see a very strong bombing and airstrikes being carried out on the city of Nabatieh, as well as the south of the Bekaa Valley. And so those attacks go well beyond the so-called yellow line, the self-declared buffer zone occupied by the Israeli army in the south of the country. As of Monday, we reached almost 10,000 people wounded, 3,213 killed, as per the Ministry of Health, and a fourth of those casualties have occurred after the so-called ceasefire came into effect in April.
1: Israel says it's going after Hezbollah, and there have been exchanges of fire between the two. But can you give us a sense of whether a lot of those people affected, either killed or wounded, are civilians, or are they all military?
22: No, of course. I mean, those blanket forced displacement orders are impacting a large part of the country, and it's not like everyone can or want to leave. So a lot of population remains in those areas, especially vulnerable groups, elderly, Syrian refugees, migrant workers, and our teams supporting in different hospitals in the south of the country are seeing repeated mass casualty incidents, sometimes with whole families being brought to the hospitals we support. Over 40 primary healthcare centers have been closed, also in the south of the country. So it has made access to healthcare extremely difficult and dangerous for the population that remains in those areas.
1: And how difficult and dangerous is it for you to provide that healthcare, to travel all around southern Lebanon?
22: It's not only for MSF, I would say. Since the beginning of the conflict, 120 paramedics were killed, 233 wounded while trying to carry out their rescue missions on the ground. We're talking of more or less 4 casualties per day. So it is extremely difficult. Beyond this, we are seeing a system that is a healthcare system that's under strain from the direct impact of the conflict in some of the areas under high intensity military activity, and in some other areas by the forced displacement, where above 1 million people remain displaced. We are seeing the paramedics being targeted and being prevented from carrying out their rescue missions, but in parallel to bring supplies or medical personnel in those frontline areas is also extremely difficult. Our teams, for example, in the city of Nabatieh, in one of the three hospitals of the city of Nabatieh, have been since 2 weeks operating in a very, very difficult environment under constant bombing and shelling. And the medical personnel of the Ministry of Health is doing an incredible work with immense courage operating in that environment in a conflict that is now entering its fourth month.
1: If this latest evacuation order or forced displacement, as you call it, leads then to large numbers of people being on the move again, what sort of possible consequences do you anticipate?
22: Well, it's putting the whole the Lebanese society under strain. We are talking of still, despite the so-called ceasefire, we're still around 1 million people displaced. With the events of yesterday, this number will increase. We are talking of a fourth or a fifth of the country's population, a country that is
4: himself affected by a very strong economic crisis since 2019, and then a conflict that started actually in 2023. So also the fiscal space on the capacity of the Lebanese institution to cope with a protracted large-scale crisis, as we're seeing now, is quite limited, and this has a direct impact on people's access to healthcare, access to basic goods. So it's definitely extremely concerning.
1: That's the big picture. Is there a story that you've come across, or perhaps one of your team has recounted to you, to sort of illustrate the human impact of what you're talking about?
4: Yes, so our team operating in the city of Nabatieh are working in very close collaboration with different teams of paramedics, civil defense. And as I was saying, we've seen some of them have been either directly targeted while carrying out their rescue mission, or even now adapting their approach to reduce the risk on themselves. So they are delaying their response. They don't dispatch teams on airstrike sites immediately for fear of double tap, you know, a second attack following one, the first one. So this has a direct impact on the patient's chances of survival, because people are bleeding out, and those teams are telling us that more and more their missions are to retrieve bodies rather than to go on rescue missions. So I think those teams, healthcare workers, first responders, ambulances and medical facilities are protected under international humanitarian law, and they must be protected, and everything must be done to ensure their safety, and hence the access to healthcare for the people remaining in South Lebanon.
1: Jeremy Risto, Head of Mission for Lebanon for Médecins Sans Frontières, MSF, thank you.
0: Minutes past the hour. Time now for some sports news with Sarah Minai.
6: Thank you, Anne. World number two, Elena Rybakina, suffered a surprise second-round defeat by 55th-ranked Yulia Starodubtseva in the biggest French Open upset so far on day four. Four-time champion at Roland-Garros, Iga Swiatek is through, though, and at Roland-Garros still, but in the men's draw, Novak Djokovic was booed by the French Open crowd during his second-round win over Valentin Royer. All week on Newsday, we've been bringing you the latest on the heat wave striking Western Europe. Well, temperatures once again reached the mid-30s in Celsius yesterday in Paris, and Jakub Menšík collapsed on court, later saying his body just turned off. He said it was insane to make those players play in those hot conditions. He collapsed following a grueling second-round win against Argentina's Mariano Navón in 5 sets and 4 hours and 41 minutes of play. And the FIA president, Mohamed Ben Sulayem, is proposing a removal of term limits for the position as head of motorsport governing body. The move would enable him, the 64-year-old, who was re-elected in December as a result of a quirk election, it would allow him to continue as president beyond the current 12-year limit.
1: Simon, I thank
0: Many
1: you
0: thanks for the sport.
1: Very much indeed. We're going to stick with a sporting theme, actually, because two leading prosecutors in the United States have launched an investigation into FIFA, football's world governing body, over its ticketing practices for the upcoming World Cup. Nick Marsh, and our business desk in Singapore, has been looking at this. We've talked a lot, I guess, about ticket prices, just how high they're going to be at the World Cup this summer. Now, though, FIFA is officially under investigation.
8: Yeah, it is, James. I think actually our colleague Neda Torfik in New York had a pretty nice line reporting on this. She said that a lot of fans have considered the ticketing pricing at the World Cup this summer criminal. The authorities in New York and New Jersey want to know whether they literally are criminal. You know, we know that they are astronomical. We've spoken about it before. On average, a third more expensive than they were in Qatar 4 years ago. I mean, some going into the many, many thousands of dollars. But there is no law against greed, as I heard one commentator say. FIFA constantly justifies its pricing by citing high demand and, you know, what the US entertainment market is basically like. And if people want to buy at that price, they will. There is, however, a law, or there are laws, against mis-selling tickets. And that's what the officials in New York and New Jersey are alleging, in particular, misleading fans about the location of their seats, creating more expensive categories after certain tickets are released, using variable pricing. We've spoken a lot about that, haven't we, to allegedly artificially pump up costs, you know, generally misleading the public about demand. So now attorneys general in New York and New Jersey, where the final's being held, by the way, are demanding to see internal documents, including on FIFA's ticket release strategy, and they're going to be investigating the whole thing, basically.
1: And if you have already bought tickets, what could this mean?
8: Well, for now, I mean, look, what are we, 2 weeks away from the start of the World Cup? I mean, nothing's going to change there. But the officials, you know, for example, you know, Attorney General of New Jersey, they've been pretty strong, the language. Jennifer Davenport has called FIFA's ticketing process a gauntlet of confusion, fake scarcity, and impossibly high prices. So, you know, they're promising a thorough investigation of FIFA's conduct. Whatever the outcome, it's going to be after the World Cup starts. It's going to be after people have gone to the matches. There is a possibility that they might be entitled to some of their money back. We don't know. As we know, these things are incredibly complicated and at times confusing. But one thing that is interesting, though, is that basically, you know, the huge demand that FIFA has talked about hasn't really materialized. As of yesterday, I was just seeing, face value tickets were available for 86 of the 104 matches and all but 10 of the group stage games, which have been on sale for a long, long time. So, you know, not the huge demand that we were hearing about.
1: Interesting stuff. Nick Marsh, thank you very much indeed.

0: Iran, a digital rights group focused on Iran. Welcome to the program. So we're talking about this resumption of connectivity, but it is not all platforms that are back online. Which platforms are still not back online?
1: Hello, thank you for having me. First of all, internet still is shut down because what we are seeing is we're seeing increased traffic coming from Iran to something around 41-50% of normal traffic, which means still internet is shut down. And also we are having a lot of disruption and throttling on the internet traffic, which makes internet kind of inaccessible. And as you said, some of the platforms still are not available. And as we talk today, since last night, the Iranian government is blocking two-factor verification text messages coming from Google, meaning Iranian users in Iran, they cannot access their Google account if they want to receive the verification code via text messages.
0: And how has the internet blackout affected people, the society and businesses there?
1: So for an ordinary person who is not concerned about business, it's like you are trapped in your own apartment and the only way getting out is basically jumping out from window if you're willing to take the risk and if you're not being catched by the doorman. So obviously there is a lot of risk for businesses. Basically, they cannot do their own business because, as I said, just one simple Google issue. A lot of people using Gmail as their main email services. So if you cannot access your email, it really doesn't matter how much you are spending or you're investing on your business. A simple communication tools is being blocked and your business is being completely basically destroyed. But overall, three main categories of people are being affected. Those who are selling internet traffic, like ISPs and things like that. The main source of income for them is selling internet traffic. When there is no internet traffic, basically means you don't have any business. Then there are service providers, like, for example, Digicala, which is Iranian Amazon or equivalent to this kind of service provider. Their main cost for them is a security because they cannot get security patches and updates. So the main cost for them is security. And finally, mainly women who are producing, you know, goods at their home, handmade goods, and they want to sell it on social media, on Instagram and, you know, other social media platforms. So when you don't have access to those social media platforms, basically means the entire chain of communication between you and your customer is being blocked. That means no business at all.
0: And very briefly, do you think this will last, or given that the conflict is still ongoing?
1: I don't think that we're going to see the full restoration anytime soon, given the fact that also, you know, the Iranian government trying to move on tiering access to the internet, meaning different layer of society, they might have different access to the internet. So I don't think...
0: We're going to have to leave it there. Many thanks for joining us. Amir Rashidi, cybersecurity expert there from MIAN, a digital rights group that's focused on Iran.
2: Now, I asked a little bit earlier how much you pay for a cup of coffee. One of our regular listeners, John O'Flaherty in Dublin, says €5.10 for a large cappuccino. That's around $6. And that's fairly typical in Western countries. Can hit $7 quite easily in big cities with specialty milk and all those sorts of things. As a coffee bean price shock caused by tariffs and climate events collides with changing consumer needs. But is that a price people are happy to pay? Our economics editor, Faisal Islam, went to Turin, home to one of the largest and oldest coffee roasters in the world, to investigate.
3: I'm standing in front of what looks like a sort of locomotive train engine, which is in fact the first espresso machine from Moriondo, 1884. At that point, it becomes a staple drink in Italy and a drink of the masses, a cheap drink. And it's been like that for decades since. But in recent years, that price point has increased. And it does raise the question, how do you deal when a price shock comes through an industry? Does it change it forever? This is a pretty good place to find out.
4: Welcome in the museum, in Lavazza Museum, and now I lead you.
5: I've come here to meet Giuseppe Lavazza. His great-grandfather launched the famous coffee

0: brand 130 years ago, Giuseppe is now chairman of the business.
1: Complexity and troubles.
0: I begin by asking him what's causing the current volatility in the coffee market.
1: This kind of business has been affected for many years by climate effects. So when we saw a frost in Brazil in 2021 after COVID, the effect was devastating, and the tension on prices lasted for about 4 years. And then the inflation, record price, geopolitical crisis, the Suez Canal, now another big crisis, another war, President Trump tariffs.
2: Yeah.
1: So really, we went through incredible difficulties.
0: A long list of troubles have combined to create a perfect storm.
1: Every day we saw the coffee prices going up, going up, going up, breaking records. Speculation, of course, stepped into the business and started to ride this great opportunity, exactly as happened in cocoa, the same.
0: Yeah. It's not just the financiers playing the markets. Part of Vietnamese coffee farmers' daily ritual now involves the 4:30 a.m. morning app check of the Robusta futures price in Vietnamese dong. Farmers that could harvest enjoyed extraordinary windfalls from last year's prices and are storing hundreds of thousands of bags of coffee, which otherwise would have been exported. Even aside from the weather, President Trump's tariff roller coaster saw extra taxes applied to the world's biggest coffee producers before the White House saw the very visible impact on US domestic coffee prices and rode back. Prices have settled down from peaks, but still at much higher levels. So is the £5 latte a temporary aberration in our cups we can now forget about?
1: No, yet, unfortunately. We have to wait for at least a couple of years because we need two big crops from Brazil and from Vietnam arriving on the market. That's going to create a different market condition, more stability, more visibility in long term, and so the chance, of course, of rebalancing the value all over the supply chain.
3: That report by Faisal Islam, you heard last from Giuseppe Lavazza. This is Newsday.
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1: The first group of Ghanaians repatriated from South Africa amid rising violence against immigrants are back home. We'll get the latest from a Ghanaian minister.
0: And we've received news of a tragic fire at a Kenyan secondary school. We'll get the updates from the ground.
2: BBC News with Govinda Gill. The United States and Iran have attacked each other, testing their fragile ceasefire. US forces said they'd launched defensive attacks, shooting down drones and hitting a military facility. In response, Iran's Revolutionary Guard said they targeted a US base. Air raid sirens sounded in Kuwait. Further, Israeli strikes have hit in and around the southern Lebanese city of Tyre, striking a building and sparking a fire. The IDF says it's targeting Hezbollah infrastructure after ordering residents to leave a huge swathe of southern Lebanon. Kenyan police say at least 16 students at a girls' boarding school have died in a nighttime dormitory fire. At least 74 others at the Utumishi Girls Academy in the Rift Valley town of Gilgil have been admitted to hospital with injuries. Australia is suing the US firm 3M over the use of forever chemicals, which don't naturally break down in firefighting foam used on military bases. Large quantities of soil have been contaminated. Canberra is demanding almost $1.5 billion in damages. 3M says it will defend itself. As Bolivia continues to be rocked by anti-government protests, the veteran former president Evo Morales has said people are rebelling against a government that's utterly submissive to the United States. The current president, Rodrigo Paz, has warned that blockades made by protesters have left the country at breaking point. Reports in the United States say the Justice Department has opened a criminal investigation into the writer E. Jean Carroll, who'd accused Donald Trump of sexual assault in a civil case. US media say the investigation centres on her legal funding. It's emerged that Birmingham City Council in Britain has been paying itself hundreds of thousands of dollars worth of fines and charges as its cars have been breaching its own clear air rules. BBC News.
0: Thank you for that summary. Hello and welcome to Newsday on the BBC World Service. We're coming to you live from London with James Copnall and from Nairobi with me, Anne Soy.
1: Over the next half hour, we're going to head to Ghana after the arrival of the first group of its citizens repatriated from South Africa. We're also going to bring you some breaking news from Kenya about a deadly fire in a school.
0: And we speak to a Catholic priest taking part in confronting the pitfalls presented by artificial intelligence. And as ever, we welcome your messages on anything you hear on the programme. Our text number is +44 77 86 20 50 85.
1: So let's start in Ghana with the arrival of a repatriation flight from South Africa with almost 300 citizens on board. They're part of a larger group who are leaving the country after the outbreak of violent protests against illegal migration in several South African cities. South African officials have condemned violence against foreigners, but many fear that xenophobic violence is on the rise in the country. So let's speak now to Ghana's Minister of State for Government Communications, Felix Kwechi Ofusu, also spokesperson for the President, John Dramani Mahama. Welcome to the programme. Why were these people brought back?
3: Well, the government of Ghana thought it necessary to intervene to put an end to attacks on Ghanaians resident in South Africa. Indeed, we have received many instances of attacks against Ghanaians. The climate in the country was becoming increasingly hostile towards foreigners and Ghanaians in particular. And therefore, we felt that the best thing to do in the circumstance was to create an opportunity for our citizens to return home, so that they do not get exposed to this sort of intimidation and violence and attacks. It is the least that any government, in our view, can do for its citizens, and that is precisely what we have done.
1: A was looking at some of the footage from the arrival. There are some of the people coming back showing real emotion, even breaking down in tears on returning to Ghanaian soil. Does that indicate perhaps some of the difficulties people have been having, your citizens have been having in South Africa?
3: Absolutely. Many of them have felt traumatized. Many have had their lives upended and disrupted. And it is not easy for them to pick up the pieces and start all over again. But we are doing whatever we can to soften the process for them. We are helping them with some basic supplies. There are plans to help them reintegrate into Ghanaian society and start their lives all over again. So what you saw in the footage was an expression of the trauma that they have gone through in the past few weeks as a result of these xenophobic attacks.
1: When you say help them reintegrate into Ghanaian society, what does that mean concretely? Yes, some basic supplies, but people presumably will need to find jobs and things like that. And that's a challenge in any society in the world right now. I wonder how far your help will be able to go.
3: Oh, we'll go quite far. Indeed, there's a case of a gentleman, the first person to be brought back to South Africa, who has currently been set up in a business endeavor, and he's doing quite well. We intend to do the same for these people. We intend to give them a resettlement grant and make arrangements for them to find jobs and other sources of livelihoods.
1: Okay. And this is just the first group, right? Some 300 or so. You're expecting more than 1,000 in total. Is that right?
3: Yes, between 800 and 1,000. The next group is expected to come to Ghana sometime next week, and arrangements are in place to facilitate that.
1: I wonder if there was any way you felt that this could have been avoided, that in coordination perhaps with the South African authorities, something could have been done to protect those Ghanaian citizens in South Africa, because, as you say, many will have experienced difficult events and moments there, but many also had their lives there, would have wanted perhaps to continue living in South Africa. Was there a way that this could have been avoided?
3: We believe so. We have enormous respect for the government and people of South Africa. Relations between Ghana and South Africa remain cordial. However, we have the considered view that more could have been done to avoid the situation, especially when this is not the first time that it is happening. It has become a perennial occurrence. And we thought that the South African government should have a handle on the situation and better protect persons living in their country, be they citizens or foreigners. Regrettably, that does not appear to have happened, despite condemnations from South African officials. It is a most regrettable situation indeed.
1: And I suppose that question is still relevant in the sense that you're expecting 800 to 1,000 Ghanaians to return, but that still leaves, what, more than 20,000 Ghanaians still in South Africa with no plans to come back?
3: Well, we are yet to confirm the exact numbers, but we'll continue to work around the clock to see what we can do to extend assistance to all Ghanaians living in South Africa. But this is the first step that we are taking. And we hope to be able to do more going forward.
1: What would you say then to those South African authorities who ultimately have responsibility for security and safety in their country? What can they do now to protect the remaining Ghanaian citizens in South Africa?
3: Well, the first point is that we understand that citizens of any country can demand that their governments take steps to enforce their laws. But law enforcement is the primary responsibility of designated state officials. It is not the place of citizens to take the law into their hands and purport to enforce it. We expect that the appropriate authorities will be the ones doing so on the basis of law. So we encourage the South African government to be up and doing and live up to its responsibility of ensuring law and order, which is a fundamental requirement of any government anywhere in the world. And especially in situations where xenophobic attacks are taking place, and these things have happened over the years, we expect that now, or by now, there should be a system in place to first predict this occurrence and take steps to protect persons who fall victim to that. And we continue to engage the South African government on ways to guarantee the safety and security of Ghanaians living in their country.
1: In terms of respecting the law, the South African authorities have told the BBC that only 10 of the nearly 300 Ghanaian citizens that left on Wednesday's flight were documented. In other words, the overwhelming majority were in South Africa illegally. Is that not also a responsibility of the Ghanaian government to make sure that people do not go illegally, its citizens do not go illegally to South Africa?
3: To begin with, as you may have heard, our High Commission in South Africa has strongly disputed the claim that only 10% of the people who returned to Ghana yesterday were documented. Indeed, the High Commission places the figure at 80%. In any event, we are yet to be given any evidence by the South African authorities that ground this particular claim. Yes, we as a government, I mean the government of Ghana, has a responsibility to ensure that people going through our borders to other countries do so on the basis of appropriate documentation. But even if there are persons living unlawfully or illegally in a foreign country, we expect that the laws of that country apply when dealing with them. We do not think that it is proper for citizens who are not accredited to do so to get up and purport to enforce the law in a manner that brings harm to the affected victims. So there can be no justification whatsoever for what is taking place in South Africa. And certainly it cannot be justified on the back of illegal migration or on the back of claims that people are living in that country unlawfully without appropriate documentation. There are people living in Ghana without documentation. And we ourselves take steps to enforce the law in that regard. But Ghanaians are not permitted to get up one day and decide that they are going to harm such persons, subject them to violence and intimidation, simply because they are frustrated by the government's inability to enforce the law. I do not think that that kind of narrative can be sustained by any stretch of the imagination.
1: Felix Kwachi Ofosu, thank you very much indeed. Ghana's Minister of State for Government Communications.
0: Now, here in Kenya, the police say that at least 16 students have died following a dormitory fire at a school called Tumishi Girls Academy in the central area of Nakuru. At least 74 others have been admitted to hospital with injuries. Search and rescue teams have been working through the scene, and as questions grow over what caused the overnight blaze. For the latest on the rescue efforts and the situation on the ground, we are now joined by Venant Ndigila, Head of Disaster Operations at the Kenya Red Cross. Welcome to the program and thank you so much for joining us. What's the latest where you are?
4: Yeah, thank you. Thank you for having me. And very briefly, yes, there was this unfortunate incident which happened last night. And unfortunately, a big number of students were affected. Currently, we have activated a humanitarian operation because to respond to the immediate needs and also the upcoming needs which are emerging after more people are realizing what happened and they are being exposed to this trauma. As you have rightly said, we have some 74 students in various hospitals. We are continuing to support in terms of giving the immediate services. We have a team of trained Red Cross responders who are offering family restoration link services, where they are able to link the parents who are trying to trace their children and to link them with themselves and other family members, but also most importantly, offering psychosocial support services at the venue, which is becoming the most need at this time because of the huge number of people exposed to this trauma.
0: And so how can parents contact you? Because this is a boarding school, so many of the children would have traveled from different parts of the country. And is the fire now under control?
4: Yes, the fire was contained sometimes last night, and we have a desk at the site, or rather at the school, and this desk is in a tent, a red tent, which can be seen from everywhere, and it is manned by the Kenya Red Cross volunteers in red jackets. But for the parents who are away and in other parts of the country, they can call Kenya Red Cross number, a toll-free number 1199, and they can state their names and state their need, and then they'll be linked to the teams on the ground, and we try to get information of whoever they are searching for. But currently, the teams on ground are offering direct services for those who are traveling to the venue, and you can see most of the parents are actually going to the site.
0: And what about the, we've talked about those who have been taken to hospital, but what about their classmates? They're definitely affected by this, even those who are not in that dormitory that was on fire last night. What kind of support are they receiving?
4: On our side, as part of the crucial humanitarian services, the mental health and psychosocial support is emerging as the most critical and urgent support now. And this is in two categories. One, it is for the students who witnessed this situation by the fact that this is an extraordinary situation and they have seen their colleagues getting hurt, and then the exposure is too much for them, so they require immediate psychosocial support in terms of first aid, and then from there they are assessed if they require any additional support. The second part is about the parents and relatives and also staff members who are linked to the students in one way or the other, and they are also feeling the trauma exposure. And we are finding some who are also very affected to an extent that they require even first aid immediately. So this is what we are grappling with. This is what we are responding to. And we have had to increase the number of professionals around mental health. As far as from Nairobi, we have released a number of 15 from Nairobi to go and support the team.
0: Many thanks for all those updates. Venant Ndigila, Head of Disaster Operations at the Kenya Red Cross, talking about that tragic dormitory fire at a school in Nakuru region of Kenya.
1: Yeah, and tragic really is the word, isn't it? This is Newsday on the BBC World Service. Let me give you some of our main headlines. The United States and Iran have traded attacks in the Middle East, rattling a fragile ceasefire. Israel has told people living in southern Lebanon to move north, declaring more than one-eighth of the country a combat zone. And Australia is suing the US firm 3M for almost $1.5 billion over the use of forever chemicals in firefighting foam deployed on military bases.
0: Time now for some sports news with Sarah Minai.
5: Thank you, Anne. Former Arsenal midfielder Thomas Partey has been named in Ghana's preliminary squad for the World Cup, for next month's World Cup. Partey will take part in a pre-tournament training camp, having been called by Ghana's manager, Carlos Queiroz, in a 28-man squad, a list that will then be shortened to 26 before Ghana heads to Boston, where the team will be based during the group stage. But Partey has pleaded not guilty to 7 charges of rape and 1 count of sexual assault relating to allegations by 4 different women between 2020 and 2022. The 32-year-old, who now plays for La Liga side Villarreal, is due to stand trial next year in England. Partey denies the charges. He made 167 appearances in all competitions for Arsenal in 5 years at the club between 2020 and 2025, and he left the Gunners last summer after his contract at the club expired. Well, yesterday, the BBC's Ian Williams spoke to Ghana Football Association's president, Kurt Okraku. He started by asking him what he made about Partey's inclusion to the squad.
6: In our country, this has no direct impact on what we're doing as a football association. For us and for me, is our deputy captain. We stand by him. He's ready to serve, and we'll stand by him all the way.
7: You know, there'll be people, sexual violence campaigners, who will still say to you, it's the wrong decision because of the message you sent.
6: I can find fault with every single human being, including yourself. Okay,
7: so
6: it doesn't mean that you stop journalism because maybe somebody called Kat doesn't think that you've dressed well. Thomas is our captain. I'm just repeating what I've said. He's our deputy captain. He's one of the topmost midfielders in the world. We stand by him shoulder to shoulder.
7: And are you ready for the bad publicity that will probably come with it?
6: The bad publicity will be created by the people who want to create bad publicity, but we will create good publicity for the boy to perform for Ghana. I'm looking forward to two things. Big carnival, big football atmosphere, and an exciting game.
7: Do you think you'll get that atmosphere, given the problems around visas and the
6: like? We will get a big atmosphere, believe me.
7: But are you reliant on the diaspora fans in the US to do that for you?
6: Both ways. Ghanaians are good travellers.
7: You think they can still make it out there?
6: A lot of them will make it. And the ones in the diaspora, the ones in Europe will travel.
7: Are you and the government having to do any kind of talks with the US in terms of making sure that those fans can get visas to get out?
6: No, I don't think that we've had major problems, to be honest. We've had a good relationship with the leadership of the US embassy. As many as those who qualify will do get their visas.
7: You mentioned Carlos Queiroz. I wanted to ask you why you made that change relatively late in the day, obviously ahead of the World Cup. What was the thinking behind it?
6: We believe that he is the coach with the right level of experience, given the time the decision was taken. And he's a guy, a coach who's seen it all at the managerial level, over 40 years of experience. And if there's one singular person who can manage the situation we find ourselves, there's no better person than him. I'm looking forward to a Ghanaian team that will come out of the tunnel with a lot of energy, a lot of passion, and a very, very experienced trainer. And we'll go out there to do Ghana proud.
7: Yeah, do you have almost some making up to do after missing out on the AFCON?
6: Missing out of the AFCON was a very big, painful one, to be honest, to be sincere. For me, AFCON is always, or must always be a given to qualify. But what is good is that we drew inspiration from that setup or setback and made it to the Mundial, which is obviously the biggest platform you can think about. And once we have the qualification, it is the responsibility of the team to put up a good performance and to bring back the love that the people have for the sport.
5: And that was Ghana's Football Association President Kurt Okraku speaking here to the BBC's Ian Williams. And a reminder that Ghana were drawn in Group L alongside England, Croatia and Panama. And that's all the sport from us this morning.
0: Many thanks for the sport, Sarah.
1: Now, earlier this week, Pope Leo presented the first major teaching document of his papacy and warned that artificial intelligence needs to be disarmed. The Pope mentioned the slave trade in relation to AI, suggesting that the world was in danger of normalising the exploitation of people again. And the Pope's warning, which also acknowledged many potential pitfalls in AI, also seems to be a stark message to those in the positions of power about their responsibilities in reining in some of those threats it poses. Well, let's speak now to Father Brendan Maguire, Catholic parish priest in Silicon Valley and a Vatican advisor. He is among the Catholic leaders tapped by the AI company Anthropic to shape the ethics of its Claude model. Welcome to the programme. What did you make of the comparison then made by Pope Leo between AI and slavery? He talks of the emerging threats of new digital slaveries.
8: Yeah, good morning and thank you for having me on. It's a pleasure to be with you this morning from Rome. I think the reframing, what Pope Leo does in this document, it reframes the whole of AI with regards to flourishing of the human being and then asks us, what does it mean to flourish as a human being, as the dignity of every human person? And in that context, then he asks the question, is everything we're doing, is it further enslaving us? And we need to be thoughtful about asking those questions. So he's really the creators of these systems, but in fact, all users and all people to say, look, is this what we want? Because if we want it to be a good force for the common good, then we're going to have to be very intentional about asking that. So I think this is a fantastic reframing of the artificial intelligence and not just defaulting to what a handful of creators are planning to do.
1: That, in a way, then, is reframing the debate. Is it possible, do you think, at this stage, to reframe, remold AI itself, to incorporate more, perhaps, of an ethical dimension to it?
8: Yeah, absolutely. That's the call to action for the companies. It's a call to action for all the governments to get involved and to bring some regulation about. And it's a call to every part of the supply chain, as you mentioned at the beginning, at the top, about where is it and who's involved in the bringing about all the systems and stability to the user. Also to ask the question, what is it that I want from this? And to ask, am I using this or is it using me?
1: Yeah. And so when you talk with Anthropic or other big AI companies, what's the heart of your message? Is it, in a sense, a very broad ethical one, as you have been saying, or as you have been laying out for us? Or can you even get much more specific down to the details that perhaps will make all the difference in terms of humanity's relationship with AI?
8: Well, I think it's all the above, quite frankly. Like, I think one of the parts, when we get in there and we have conversation with them, I was involved and did some contribution to what's known as the Constitution of Claude. It kind of is the document that constitutes how thought operates. Now, inside that, I don't necessarily agree with everything that they've got in there, but the intention was to ask deeper questions. What is the best thing for this human being that it's claiming to serve? And those are deeper questions that can't be answered by simple black and white. And these machines, these powerful AI machines, have got incredible capability and are growing in leaps and bounds every new model. And so they themselves, the companies, are saying, look, these things are growing so much, so fast, we need to pause and ask some questions. So the call to action, the Pope's call to action of disarming, is one of kind of disarming the algorithmic war, is to slow down and to ask these philosophical, theological, and really human questions about what does it mean to us as human beings.
1: I suspect there will be people listening who will be sceptical about the idea that big tech companies will be prepared to slow down, to think, to pause, to perhaps sacrifice some immediate financial benefit, even if there is a greater good at stake.
8: I mean, you're right. And actually, I think we all are going to be sceptical, but that doesn't stop us from entering into the dialogue. We have to meet people where they're at, and the willingness to have these men and women who are developing the systems have goodwill. I've met many of them, not just in the Anthropic, but the other labs. And the men and women, these are ordinary men and women who are designing and growing these things. They do want it to go well. I mean, these are genuine. Now, that doesn't mean I understand the road to hell is blazed with good intentions. But we need to meet people where they're at and further their goal. Chris Olay, who's one of the co-founders of Anthropic, even said as much. He said, you know, they have a system in which they have incentives internally that are often motivated with goals beyond what we is. That's why we, as our, who are on the outside, need to exert a little bit of, not a lot, a lot of pressure to have these machines go out. Otherwise, it could go very wrong. We can't leave it to engineers and data scientists, mathematicians, as wonderful as they are, their goodwill only goes so far. We've got to put pressure on the systems, and I think we can.
1: Father Brendan McGuire, thank you very much indeed, speaking to us live there from Rome. That is about it for this edition of Newsday on the BBC World Service from Anne in Nairobi, me in London, and indeed all the team on many continents. Bye-bye.
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15: Hello, this is the BBC World Service with Katie Razzle. 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As he steps down, he joins us to talk about his own career, which began in what he calls the golden age of TV, and he'll give us his thoughts on where television is heading. Also on the show, we're looking at a public letter signed at the Cannes Film Festival by hundreds of figures in the film industry. They're complaining about the reach of French businessman Vincent Bolloré. He's been dubbed the French Rupert Murdoch. We'll find out about him. And with unusually high temperatures dominating headlines in the UK, we look at how journalists cover a heatwave. Is it a good or bad news story? It's all coming up on The Media Show.
2: BBC News with Govinda Gill. The US and Iran have exchanged attacks in the Middle East, rattling a fragile ceasefire as an agreement on ending the war continues to elude them. Yolande Nell is in Jerusalem.
16: So another significant escalation in the Gulf, and this is the second time there has been this kind of challenge to the ceasefire this week. Kuwait reported that there were some explosions early this morning and told its citizens that it was intercepting missile and drone attacks without saying where they were coming from. Kuwait, of course, has got a big US airbase there. And then the Iranian Revolutionary Guards came out saying that they had attacked a US airbase, that this was in response to a previous attack on Bandar Abbas. Now, we've been hearing that the US shot down 4 attack drones from Iran earlier, and that they had also then attacked a ground launch site near Bandar Abbas to stop a 5th drone being launched.
2: Further, Israeli strikes have hit in and around the southern Lebanese city of Tyre, striking a building and sparking a fire. The IDF says it's targeting Hezbollah infrastructure after ordering residents to leave a huge swathe of the south, amounting to 14% of Lebanese territory. John Sudworth reports from Beirut.
17: Social media videos from Tyre, one of Lebanon's biggest cities, shows dust-covered crowds of people gathered around collapsed buildings and with the fires being fought by rescue workers illuminating the night. The tens of thousands of residents were given a warning to leave just 2 hours before the strikes began. The Israeli Prime Minister Benjamin Netanyahu said this week that he will smite the Iranian-backed militant group Hezbollah in response to its use of deadly new fibre-optic drones. Iran has said any deal with America must include Lebanon, yet this conflict is escalating, with more than 3,200 killed so far.
2: Kenyan police say at least 16 students at a girls' boarding school have died in a nighttime dormitory fire. 74 others have been admitted to hospital. Akisa Wandera has just sent this report from Nairobi.
18: The deadly fire swept through a dormitory at Utumishi Girls Academy in Gilgil, northwest of Nairobi, in Kenya's Great Rift Valley, early on Thursday morning. Police say dozens of students are currently receiving treatment in hospital, with some suffering injuries sustained while trying to escape the flames. The dormitory housed around 200 students. Emergency crews backed by military personnel and county firefighters managed to contain the blaze after rushing to the scene overnight. Some students reportedly fled into nearby areas in panic as smoke engulfed the building.
2: World news from the BBC. Australia is seeking record damages of almost $1.5 billion from the American firm 3M, accusing it of failing to disclose the use of forever chemicals in its firefighting foam. It says foam containing chemicals, which don't naturally break down, was used at 28 defence bases across Australia. A court in Thailand has acquitted a prominent opposition politician of insulting the monarchy. Tanatorn Jungrungrungit was indicted in 2022 on charges of lèse majesté and violating cybercrime laws. A year earlier, he questioned why a company owned by the king was Thailand's sole maker of COVID vaccines. In acquitting Mr. Tanatorn, the court ruled that his comments were directed at the management of the vaccine rollout and not at the monarchy. A verdict is expected around now in the trial of an Austrian man who's admitted plotting a jihadist attack on a Taylor Swift concert in Vienna 2 years ago. The man also admitted to being part of a terrorist organisation. Bethany Bell reports from Wiener Neustadt.
19: Baron A was arrested after a tip-off from the CIA just before the first of three Taylor Swift concerts that were supposed to take place in Vienna in the summer of 2024. Prosecutors say Baron A became radicalized and swore allegiance to the jihadist group Islamic State. They said he tried to make a bomb and buy weapons illegally. Baron A's lawyer said her client had caused a lot of fear and panic, but she asked the jury to look beyond the headlines.
2: It's emerged a major local authority in England's been paying itself hundreds of thousands of dollars worth of fines as its cars have been breaching its own clear air rules. One in eight of Birmingham City Council's cars aren't compliant, accruing almost $700,000 in charges. BBC News.
15: Welcome to The Explanation from the BBC World Service. I'm Katie Razzle, and this is the media show. We're here to explain the trends behind the fast-changing media landscape. This week on the media show, we're talking to a giant of British broadcasting, Michael Grade, as he steps down from his latest job at the media regulator. We're finding out about the billionaire, dubbed the French Rupert Murdoch, and why hundreds of figures in the film industry are complaining about his influence. And how do you report a heatwave? Is it a good or bad news story? It's all coming up on the media show. Lord Grade is one of the most recognisable figures in the British television industry. He's been at the top of the BBC, ITV and Channel 4. And until recently, he was chair of Ofcom, the UK's media regulator. He's just stepped down from that role. So an opportunity for him to join us in the studio and tell us what he really thinks. You'll be able to hear a longer version of our interview from the Media Show podcast.
20: I'm not allowed to have opinions while I was chairman of Ofcom, but I'm free of the shackles now.
21: You're back with your opinions. Well,
20: yes.
21: Let's get an opinion first on you know, your career obviously began in the kind of what people talk about as the golden age of TV, when we had a choice of, well, three channels only. What is your sense of where we are now? It's such a different time.
20: Well, viewers have got more and more and more and more choice. It's infinite. The choice is infinite, which makes it harder and harder to compete in that market. For viewers' attention. Time is the precious commodity. Yeah, revenue, yes, of course, but people's time is what you're trying to capture.
21: And did your early career, do you think, did it benefit from the fact that there was this captive audience? There wasn't as much competition for our attention?
20: It was a golden age, there's no question about it. Because there was less competition, allowed you to take more risks. You know, some shows didn't get an audience first time, but you liked the show, you thought there was something in it, so you'd commission another series and another, and eventually it would take off, you know, if your instincts were right. So it was a much easier time. I had the easy days, honestly. We couldn't spend the money.
21: We're here at the BBC. The BBC is obviously at the moment in discussion with the government over a new charter. How do you think the BBC should be funded?
20: I think you can fund the BBC any way you want. Advertising, subscription, licence fee, taxation, anyway, the big decision is whether you put the BBC into competition for revenue. And if you put them into competition for revenue, there are all kinds of side effects. The BBC would make programmes, if they were in subscription, they'd take fewer risks, they'd make programmes that were designed to drive subscription revenues. So the output would change dramatically. So I'm in favour, if we're going to continue with the BBC, and I think there's a big case to be made for pursuing, it needs to have a secure and adequate income to create British programmes for British audiences that the market and the British audiences expect.
21: So is that a licence fee then, do you think?
20: I haven't yet heard any alternative to the licence fee. The only thing about the licence fee is it's too high. It needs to come down.
21: But then you make less.
20: Not necessarily. There's still a lot of cutting. I mean, you go around the BBC through the nations and regions and you see these palaces that they occupy around the place. There's an awful lot of money slopping about inside the BBC.
21: So what do you think the licence fee should be then? What figure do you think it should be at?
20: Lower. Lower.
21: But about £50 lower? £20 lower?
20: No, you've got to decide what you think is the right price and then decide what you're going to drop, what you're not going to do. BBC, like all great institutions, its mission is to preserve the status quo. That's not an option today.
21: Well, last week we had the new BBC Director General, Matt Britton, sitting right here, well, actually in the next door seat to you. He's got to make £500 million of cuts soon. Any advice for him on that? What would you cut?
20: It's not for me to. I would cut overheads and buildings and, you know, people work from home. You know, my son's in TV. He's a freelance sports producer. He can run a live network sports broadcast from his kitchen table on his laptop. We don't need all these buildings.
21: Well, the BBC's made great play of extending outside London, ensuring that it has hubs around the country to represent the UK.
20: Doesn't necessarily mean you need buildings, you know. Small buildings are fine. Small rented offices for a few people. People are working from home. You know,
21: do you think spend the money on programmes, not...
20: Free up as much money as possible for programmes. You have any meeting with the BBC at a policy level and 12 people turn up. And then you have another meeting in 3 months' time and a different 12 people turn up. I mean, it's, you know, there's... I wish him luck.
21: And that makes it sound like you should cut... Well, he is going to have...
20: I love the idea.
21: One in ten jobs, I think.
20: A very accomplished and proven executive has come into the BBC from the outside. I think that would be a great help.
21: The Society of Editors, that's the industry body which represents hundreds of newspaper editors around the UK, has said this month that some councils are now refusing to talk to local newspapers. Here on the media show, we've previously discussed how a Reform UK council boycotted journalists from one local paper. That was in Nottinghamshire, and we understand things have since improved. But the Society of Editors is now consulting on the situation across the country. Its CEO, Dawn Alford, was our first guest on this.
3: It does seem to be something that I'm hearing more and more about. So we simply asked our members to let us know what was happening in their areas, the good and the bad, not about one particular party. Some really good examples. So some councils work terribly well with their local journalists and have always done so. But I would say there are probably 12 examples that I've been given where access is being denied in small ways, in bigger ways, in more extreme ways. And that's concerning at the minute. We'll have to sort of take in the whole thing, but any access to councillors it's about scrutiny. Some parties are saying we talk directly to our voters. However, it's a very different job for a journalist who might have some data, who might have, for example, say a new town centre development was going up. That reporter, having had the agenda, would have gone and looked at and spoken to nearby residents. They might have expressed some concerns. Those concerns might have been read out or not, simply that there were 35 complaints in the local council, say at a planning meeting. And that journalist afterwards should be able to walk up either to the leader of the council or the leader of the committee and say, but what about X, Y, Z? Now, that's not happening anymore. So we're being told that requests are either banned, you know, councillors are being advised not to talk directly to the press. What that means generally is that scrutiny isn't happening. You know, scrutiny is part of democracy and that's not existing in certain areas.
21: OK, well, stay with us, Dawn. I want to bring in two other guests on this, but I mentioned the issue between Reform UK and the Nottinghamshire Post. There have also been reports of similar difficulties between that party and journalists at publications in Leicester and Kent, and most recently in Suffolk, where Reform now controls the county council. Oliver Owen Williams is founder and editor of Ipswich.co.uk, and Michael Hadwin is reform leader of Suffolk County Council. Welcome to both of you, and it's great to have you both here. Oliver, let's start with you, because I think you've written that you've been unable to get access to reform councillors and the leadership. Has that been since they won the election or before?
4: Yeah, so it was before. We ran a series of articles called Meet the Candidates, where we asked candidates from all political parties the same five questions, and we published their answers unedited. And we got engagement from all parties, but we didn't get any responses, bar one, from reform councillors, which was a real shame.
21: Were you told why?
4: So initially, no. We weren't getting responses. There were councillors, or candidates rather, that didn't have publicly available contact details. So in those instances, we reached out to local reform leadership. So we have a chap called Shane Pooley, who's the chairman for reform in Ipswich, and Tony Gould. So we reached out to both of those individuals to kind of encourage them to engage with us, made it clear that there was kind of no kind of political agenda here, and we received no responses. It then later transpired that there had been a directive to councillors or candidates not to engage with the media.
21: Because, I saw a post from Shane Pooley, the person you referenced, who said, voters can contact their councillors directly. No need to offer you a soundbite. We are not a paycheck for you. Neither we or the voters need you. Is it right that there has been a bit of a breakthrough in the last few days when it comes to your relations with the party now running your council?
4: So yes and no. Full credit to Michael, who I'm sure we'll hear from in a second. He's made it very clear from day one that he is open and willing to engage with the media. We have spoken to several reform councillors in Ipswich who are still under the directive not to engage with us. And that's something we're sort of trying to sort of work our way through.
21: OK, well, thank you, Oliver. Let's bring in Michael Hadwin, reform leader of Suffolk County Council. Delighted that you're here. I think you're live from the Suffolk County show, so there might be a bit of noise. But what is your response to those claims that reform councillors have been avoiding local media?
7: Well, it's a pleasure to join you. And like I said, apologies about the noise.
21: But, don't worry.
7: You can imagine Suffolk show is a bustling hub of activity.
21: Glad to hear it.
7: And I'm pleased to join you today. Look, you know, I've invited Oliver to come meet with me to have a discussion. I've been very clear. I'm very open with the media. Since I was elected to lead the reform group, let alone the county council, I've probably done 2 to 3 interviews per day. I am constantly speaking. I've got a great relationship with BBC, ITV, you name it, I'll speak to them. And it's the same with Oliver and his team there. The problem is, I can't speak on behalf of Ipswich. There is no directive coming down not to speak to media. At the end of our count at Lowestoft, I went and spoke to the media. I was interviewed by the EADT, the East Anglia Daily Times.
21: But were councillors advised not to speak to certain outlets?
7: No, that's not true.
21: So that message from Shane Pooley,
7: yes,
21: is not a directive, is it?
7: Well, it's not. He has no control. He's not an elected official. You know, Shane Pooley can say what he fancies saying. He is not the leader of this county. He's not the leader of the group. I am the leader of Reform UK in Suffolk. Look, I'll just set terms here because I think this is really important. I have no issue with media our councillors engaging with media. What I cannot accept is media trying to doorstep councillors, trying to trap them into soundbites. Because the problem is, we live in a world now where journalists are looking for clickbait. They want to get their clicks up. So they're looking for soundbites they can quickly grab. And so when journalists are fair and they're balanced, and that's my rule, I will work with any journalist who's balanced. The moment a journalist proves they're not balanced, I will cut them off, and I do not need to speak to them.
21: And what does not balanced mean to you? What does that mean?
7: It means looking to make sure you always have multiple views and expressed on the thing. So, you know, to go back on Oliver a little bit, you know, his first piece he wrote about me was not balanced. Actually, it was a bit of a hit piece. Now, I'm able to go, fair enough, let's reset the relationship. He was a bit scarred from reform. Let's have a chat about it. But, you know, every journalist I work with, I have the same conversation. I need you, when you write a piece about us, I don't care if it's attacking or friendly, make sure you have everyone's views covered.
21: What weren't you happy with in that piece that was a hit piece, as you say?
7: So the thing is, it was a very negative piece talking about every fault you could possibly imagine about me becoming leader. There was no views talking about any of my experience. I was, on one hand, a career politician. On the other hand, I had zero experience, which was a bit of a oxymoron there. So, you know, it would have been nice to go, look, fair enough, we think he has these views we don't like, or he has this controversy. But do you know what? He has been at the top of national politics. He has been a campaign strategist that won the national election in 2025 for Reform. This guy's got some experience in how to actually get over issues and engage with voters. There was no balance there. But like I said, I'm happy to start afresh, have a meeting, work together, and hopefully give some good stories to the people of Ipswich.
21: And Oliver, let's get your perspective on that piece.
4: Look, in my view, it was factual. We aired views that had been raised in the past, which we believe are in the public interest. Michael's a young leader of a county council that's responsible for £1 billion of taxpayers' money. 5 years ago, he was selling beds. I mean, that's an incredible rise. I don't think that's a negative. I'm happy to sort of celebrate the rapid success, the sort of story within that. But look, it's like it has to work both ways. We always approach people for comment. We always try and engage. And we haven't had that. Like Michael talks passionately about unbiased coverage. Well, it's impossible to have unbiased coverage if councillors who are now under his leadership refuse to engage. But look, Michael's point is valid. I mean, we have agreed to meet for coffee next week. We'll flesh that out. We'll have that conversation. And I hope we come out of it with a really positive relationship.
21: This is The Media Show with me, Katie Razzle. Thank you for joining us on the BBC World Service. At the Cannes Film Festival, more than 600 figures from the film industry signed an open letter raising concerns about the influence of Vincent Bolloré. He's been dubbed the French Rupert Murdoch, with interests across the country's media landscape. To understand who he is and what his critics are complaining about, I spoke to the BBC's Paris correspondent, James Waterhouse.
5: He's a major player. He is a conservative industrialist. He was born into a wealthy industrial family. His group was once one of the most powerful port operators in Africa before he sold that. And he ventured into the world of media in the early noughties. And he now controls CNews, which at the moment is the most popular 24-hour news channel in France. It is a right-wing channel compared to Fox News in America or GB News in the UK. He controls Europe en radio as well as the paper Le Journal du Dimanche. So he is seen as a major player. He has

0: He described himself as a Christian Democrat. He is a Catholic. He is a defender of conservative values. But it's more of his actions, I think, which offer more of an insight into his true beliefs. If you look at the subjects on CNews, for example, you'll hear panelists talk about muscular interventionist anti-immigration measures, the erosion of legal rights when it comes to abortion, as well as really quite seismic state funding. So when you consider the fragmentation of French politics, when you consider France's sizable budget deficit, one of the biggest in Europe, as we approach the presidential elections next year, the questions of his influence are only going to get louder.
1: And what about then this petition? I know others like Mark Ruffalo and Javier Bardem have signed it, but what's it all about?
0: It's a model snowball in terms of an argument. The Bolloré group took control of a well-established publishing house called Grasset a couple of years ago. Following that, a Bolloré lieutenant was put in place of the CEO, someone who'd served there for 20-odd years. That caused more than 100 authors to walk out, where they saw it as a threat on their independence. At the time, Vincent Bolloré said, look, it makes room for other people. He dismissed claims of it being down to any kind of influence. Then we had an open letter featuring Juliette Binoche and others, Oscar-winning writers. And in response, the CEO of Canal Plus, which the Bolloré group controls around 30% of, said, look, I want the group to no longer work with the 600 people who signed that letter. That is a response that has been criticised by many, including the government, as an overreach. But this open letter has now gone international. It's now got more than 3,000 signatories, including Mark Ruffalo and Javier Bardem. And so you now have this row, which is not going away. And interestingly, most recently, Vincent Bolloré's son, Cyril Bolloré, has been giving a meeting to shareholders at the Bolloré Group where he said, look, I understand and recognise the need to calm this situation down. Any claims that we are trying to extend influence, he dismissed. He was asked by one of the shareholders about the influence of CNews, this controversial channel, and he said it was a fabrication to suggest it's right wing. Okay. But of course, it's not perfect. So we're starting to hear a bit more of response from the Bolloré group.
1: Right.
0: But they're not backtracking on this Canal Plus response to say, look, okay, blacklist them.
1: Hotter than Hanoi. Bank hottest day Monday. Record baker. Just some of the front page headlines this week relating to the unseasonably hot weather in much of England and Wales. But what are the considerations for journalists reporting on the story? Because we've heard before on the media show criticism that the media doesn't do a good enough job of linking extreme weather events to climate change and treats a bank holiday heatwave as a good news story. Well, Laura Tobin, ITV weather presenter, gave us her perspective.
2: So I think just generally, when we talk about weather, we don't talk about whether it is good weather or bad weather, because everybody's perception of the weather that they like or the weather that they want to have is completely different. But I think after what's been a very wet start to May and very cool weather, with the prospect of dry, sunny conditions last week heading into the bank holiday weekend, for many people, that was great news. And I know it was my dad's birthday. We went to the seaside. We had a lovely time because it was much cooler there. But I saw so many people with dogs sitting in the shade, so many people with babies sitting in the shade, so many people saying, oh, this is just too much. And I think if you canvassed your friends, some would say the heat at the moment is amazing and some would say it's been awful.
1: Okay, but when it comes to editorial guidelines around covering a heatwave, are you allowed to say this is good or this is bad weather? Or is that gone?
2: No, I would still never say good or bad weather. Last week on Friday, I feel like the mood was very much, is there hot weather on the way? Have we got high temperatures? Is it going to be dry for the bank holiday weekend? And actually when it is, it's something to be celebrated. So I was saying, good news if you want dry, sunny weather this weekend, the temperatures are set to be into the 30s. But then caveating it with, these temperatures are set to be record-breaking. And we now have seen these records not just being broken, but completely being smashed. And it's been at work over the last few days. I've had people saying to me, wow, 35 degrees. That is exceptional. Just remembering we are in spring still. We are not in summer. So I think for many people still, 35 degrees is amazing. 35 degrees.

0: degrees, it's sunny, summery weather. But for lots of people still, I think that this is bad news. And for me, it's a bad thing because these temperatures would not be possible without climate change.
1: So you are framing it, are you, now, in terms of climate change? I've sort of picked up that before the bank holiday, nobody wanted to put a downer on it. So everyone was saying, oh, you know, it's going to be sunny. And then once the bank holiday's over, there's been a bit more coverage around the climate change issue.
0: I think first off, we need to actually realise the temperatures. So I think on Friday, we were looking ahead to warm, sunny, dry conditions that people would be able to go out and enjoy if they have outdoor plans. But then when we actually realised those temperatures over the weekend and people are coming back to work on Monday, Tuesday, we then have the stats, we then have the facts from the Met Office and from Imperial College London saying these values are not normal. These are exceptional. And in fact, the heat health alert...
1: Sorry to interrupt, but do you get a backlash when you talk about climate change at all?
0: Anytime I talk about climate change, people will often say, oh, here she is harping on about climate change. And all I'm doing is stating the facts. These temperatures would not be possible without human-caused climate change. And so when people start to realise that temperatures have been smashed and actually it is getting a bit too hot now, and I think most people are thinking, how hot is it going to be? How long is it going to last? And looking forward to next weekend when it's cooler.
1: That's it for this week. Roz will be back next week. Thank you for your company. Bye. And if you'd like to hear a longer version of today's show, search BBC The Media Show, wherever you get your BBC podcasts.
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0: Coming up on the documentary on the BBC World Service, Armenia stands at the geopolitical crossroads. Will it remain tied to its past or chart a new course?
1: Putin really unnerved everyone at a press conference when he said that if Armenia wants to pursue EU membership, it should heed the example of Ukraine.
0: As rival forces prepare to square off, we explore the political visions that could shape the future. Join us after the news.
2: BBC News with Govinda Gill. US and Iranian forces have attacked each other, putting further strain on the ceasefire. The Americans said they shot down four drones and struck a ground control station. Iran's Revolutionary Guard said they targeted a US base in the region. Israel has carried out further air raids on the city of Tyre in southern Lebanon as part of what it says is a deepening operation against Hezbollah. Social media pictures showed crowds gathered around two collapsed buildings as rescue workers try to extinguish fires. A fire at a girls' boarding school in Kenya has killed at least 16 students. Dozens of others were hurt in the dormitory blaze in Gilgil in the Rift Valley. A verdict is due in the trial of an Austrian man who has admitted plotting a jihadist attack on a Taylor Swift concert in Vienna. He was arrested after a tip-off from the CIA just before the first of three Swift concerts in 2024. An Australian woman who returned home from Syria last year has been charged with terrorism offences. She's accused of travelling to a conflict zone to join the Islamic State group. Australia is suing the US firm 3M over the use of forever chemicals in firefighting foam used on military bases. Large quantities of soil have been contaminated. 3M says it will defend itself. The former Bolivian president Evo Morales has described the protests that have paralysed the country as a rebellion against a neo-colonial state. He remains in hiding after being charged with human trafficking and statutory rape. A court in Thailand has acquitted a prominent opposition politician of insulting the monarchy. Thanachorn Chungrungrungit had questioned the role of a company owned by the king in the COVID vaccine campaign. BBC News.
0: Thirty-five years from the implosion of the Soviet Union, there still are countries that are struggling to pull away from Russia's orbit. One example of that is a country in the South Caucasus.
1: Putin really unnerved everyone when he said that if Armenia wants to pursue EU membership, it should heed the example of Ukraine.
0: Rhetoric that Armenia can't easily ignore.
3: Armenia is still very dependent on Russia economically and in many other ways, and Europe just can't replace that.
0: With parliamentary elections looming, the Prime Minister is trying to close the door on a bloody chapter.
4: Kushner understood that in order to secure the stability and peace in the Republic of Armenia, the price was to recognize Karabakh as part of Azerbaijan.
0: In this episode, we ask, will Armenia resist the pull of Moscow and realign its foreign policy? As pro-Western and pro-Russian forces gear up for a showdown, we explore the ideas, the pressures, and the political visions that could shape the country's future. Welcome to the documentary from the BBC World Service. I'm Krassi Ivanova-Twig, and this is the Global Jigsaw from BBC Monitoring, where we look at the world through the lens of its media, exploring the narratives, the propaganda, and the disinformation.
5: Радіо Тегран.
6: Ми не вторгались на територію України.
7: Western countries are not the international community. That era has finished.
8: 조중 두 당 두 나라 최고 영도자 동지들께서는.
0: We have two Armenian guides to introduce their country to us. Grigor Atanasian from BBC Russian in London and Gayane Aleksanyan from BBC Monitoring in Yerevan.
3: Armenia is a former Soviet republic in the South Caucasus, so it's roughly between Turkey, Russia and Iran.
4: A place where empires and cultures and religions have collided for thousands of years.
3: It's a fairly small place, but it has an outsized presence in the sort of global discourse. It was the first country to adopt Christianity as a state religion in the year 301.
0: And another crucial point.
3: There was a massacre of Armenians in the Ottoman Empire in 1915. Over 1 million people were killed. That's the trauma that formed the modern Armenian identity.
4: After the collapse of the Soviet Union, Armenians became independent. The economy collapsed and many people left the country.
0: The implosion of the superpower gave rise to a conflict that still haunts Armenians and Azeris.
3: The conflict in Nagorno-Karabakh was a very curious case in which two principles of international law clashed with each other. One is a principle of territorial integrity and another principle of self-determination. So we are talking about a fairly small enclave with 150,000 predominantly Armenian population inside what was Soviet Azerbaijan. So when the Soviet Union was collapsing, Azerbaijan wanted obviously to keep all its territory. And then the Armenians in Nagorno-Karabakh, they don't want to be a part of independent Azerbaijan. Violence broke out. Moscow lost control of that conflict. Tens of thousands of people died from both sides. There were over 1 million refugees combined and displaced people. There were two wars over Nagorno-Karabakh in the 1990s, where Armenia was victorious and ended up controlling 7 districts of Azerbaijan. And that was the status quo for over 30 years.
0: But in the last few years, the tables turned.
3: Oil-rich Azerbaijan invested heavily in military, and in 2020, during the Second Karabakh War, they decisively won.
4: No final peace agreement was ever reached, leaving the conflict frozen and unresolved.
3: And then in 2023, with Russia distracted with its invasion of Ukraine, they finished the business by taking the whole of Nagorno-Karabakh, and then almost every Armenian left for Armenia. The victimhood, the idea of Armenians being displaced, it's really sort of triggered that old trauma. And so for generations, Armenian politics were just really centered around this.
0: But the current leader broke ranks and charted a radically different path.
3: Prime Minister Pashinyan wants to make peace with both Turkey and Azerbaijan. He is willing to let the Nagorno-Karabakh issue go and start from scratch in the internationally recognized borders of both republics.
0: So how has he been packaging this plan?
3: What Pashinyan suggests is the idea of real Armenia as opposed to the idea of historic Armenia, ancient statehood with territories which are now parts of different countries. He feels like the situation which Armenia finds itself in is due to this focus on history. He wants to move from history to real Armenia. Obviously, for many, it feels like a terrible betrayal. So that's the defining battle of the Armenian politics.
4: And his current campaign is often framed as a referendum on peace and whether Armenia should continue its Western diversification path, because opposition is pressing on continuing close cooperation with Russia. So Armenians, again, are divided. They still believe that church and religion are taboos and people cannot touch these identity values.
0: The Prime Minister's idea is to decouple identity from a piece of soil that anchors Armenia to its trauma. Daria Mosulova from BBC Monitoring's Russia team found out in the capital Yerevan how this real Armenia is viewed by those who were forced to leave Karabakh.
1: I came to see the building in Yerevan that houses the representation of the Nagorno-Karabakh government. I was talking to people that still work there, all without a salary because the administration had been cut off from all government funding. And they tell me that nearly 100% of refugees from the region are not willing to accept Nikol Pashinyan's vision for real Armenia, which they see as abandoning their right to one day return home. A lot of them have lost either friends or family in the war and no longer have access to places that mean a lot to them, like their churches or the homes that they say they still keep the keys to in hopes to one day go back.
0: You can see why the Karabakh refugees feel aggrieved that they have to make a personal sacrifice for the greater good in Pashinyan's plan.
3: The real Armenia is built by basically stopping the colonial dependence on Russia. He feels like the conflict with neighboring countries was due to the idea that Russia would protect Armenia. I think there was a lot of false expectations because in the 1990s, Russia very decisively intervened on the Armenian side. The end of the Karabakh conflict made this anti-Russian sentiment very, very widespread among wide parts of the Armenian population. And now the prime minister wants to decisively put it into policy that Armenia is not dependent on anyone. Security guarantee is peace with all neighbors. Russia is being really sidelined and pushed from the country where it had the strongest positions for over 100 years in the whole of region. Pashinyan says that everybody who votes for other parties will be voting for war and they will be voting for future dependence on Russia. It is a very obviously dangerous way to frame that peace agenda and geopolitical realignment tied to his candidacy. And there are a lot of issues with his record as prime minister, domestic, not just geopolitical.
0: So what's the general mood on the streets of Yerevan? Here's more from Daria.
1: I was just at a rally by Strong Armenia, a political party that has emerged as one of the main challengers in this election, and one that has been openly endorsed by Russia's president, Vladimir Putin. The latest polling puts the party in second place. They are still a long way behind Nikol Pashinyan's civil contract party, but as things stand now, a lot of the votes are up for grabs. According to the most recent polls, about a third of respondents are still non-committed. And so the man vying for their attention is Samvel Karapetyan of Strong Armenia, his face plastered on campaign posters all across Yerevan. Meanwhile, the prime minister himself is touring the country. He's been very active on Instagram with nearly 1 million followers, and he's been posting videos riding buses or cycling around Yerevan, playing drums, and making what has become his signature sign, a heart shape with his hands, to designate peace.
0: So what's the opposition looking like?
4: I would say that they are fragmented, and it's not clear whether they will form a coalition. The main forces are Armenia Bloc, led by former President Robert Kocharyan, Prosperous Armenia Party, which is led by Gagik Tsarukyan, and Strong Armenia Party, which is led by, again, pro-Russian Samvel Karapetyan, now under house arrest for his comments, which were interpreted by Pashinyan as attempts to seize power.
1: Karapetyan made his fortune in Russia and is now on the list of the top 50 richest people in the country, according to Forbes. His company, Tashir Group, is a commercial real estate empire that, among other things, owns a chain of shopping malls called Rio, which are quite ubiquitous all across Russia.
4: Samvel Karapetyan holds a Russian passport and Cyprus passport. He started the process of revoking those passports.
1: Under Armenian law, his dual citizenship precludes him from becoming even a parliamentary deputy, let alone prime minister. But he is nevertheless clearly the horse that Putin is backing in this election.
3: Samvel Karapetyan wasn't political. His main role in Armenia was a benefactor and a sponsor of the Armenian church.
0: The Apostolic Church is obviously not on the ballot, but it's very influential.
1: Armenia is quite a religious country, and so the opinions of the church will have quite some sway over public opinions.
3: It's polling about the army or the government or any other institution.
0: The church found itself in a salacious spat with the prime minister, who delivered some under-the-belt blows, including accusations of extramarital affairs and children out of wedlock.
3: The unprecedented attack of the prime minister against the church leadership is seen as an attempt to neutralize a powerful opponent. And basically, the prime minister says that the church leadership is corrupt and has to go. The church obviously denies all these accusations.
4: Pashinyan is viewing the leadership of the church as pro-Russian elements.
3: The bigger picture is that the church is the sort of the heart and the brain center of that vision of historic Armenia. And of course, the prime minister, with his idea of real Armenia, probably sees the church as a driver of that counter-narrative. And when prime minister came for the church, Karapetyan said that if the politicians will not defend the church, he will defend based on that remark alone, he was detained, and he is now investigated by the prosecution as a sort of attempt to take power. Obviously, his defense denies it. Once he was detained, his nephew became his de facto leader. They're fairly pro-Russian, and they seem to have good graces of the Russian government.
0: Another contender is someone who is familiar with the corridors of power, former President Robert Kocharyan.
3: He himself came from Nagorno-Karabakh and was one of the de facto leaders of the armed groups. He had this legacy of a warlord. Robert Kocharyan was a neoliberal strong man, open to international capital, open to development, and the economy grew very rapidly under his rule. But he also was the hawk in terms of Nagorno-Karabakh and relationship with Azerbaijan after his second term ended. He joined the board of one of the biggest Russian investment companies.
0: Not surprisingly, the opposition has little appreciation for Pashinyan's Real Armenia project.
4: They are saying that our religion, our language, our values, these monasteries and all this are all part of Armenian identity that they want to cherish. The opposition claims that Pashinyan has damaged relations with Russia, on which Armenia remains economically, strategically dependent. Also, the opposition argues that the justice system is not fully independent and saying that law enforcement institutions serve Pashinyan's interests.
0: Despite what looks like attempts to wage a campaign against critics, the media landscape seems to be in an enviable shape.
4: We have a new Reporters Without Borders survey, where Armenia ranks 50th out of the 180 countries in the World Press Freedom Index, down from 34th position.
0: How much influence does foreign media have?
4: Russian outlets. They have significant presence, and three Russian state TV networks are available via digital terrestrial TV, and one of them with national coverage on national multiplex.
0: Russia's influence is not just audible on the airwaves.
1: For years, it was essentially uncontested. The break came in 2020 when conflict broke out again over Karabakh and Moscow failed to intervene. Now, Armenia and Azerbaijan are in the process of signing a peace deal, and with peace in the region, Russia has a lot less leverage.
0: Yet, despite this new reality, there's an enduring legacy quirk. Russian boots are still on the ground in Armenia.
4: Russian border guards used to be in Armenian checkpoints and border points on the border with Iran, on the border with Turkey, at the Zvartnots International Airport.
0: The idea to strong-arm Armenia onto the right path certainly crossed the minds of some prominent Kremlin people.
1: Yeah, some of the more incendiary rhetoric came from Russian propagandists on state TV.
9: Потеря Армении – гигантская проблема. Почему мы не можем начинать СВО и в других?
1: So Vladimir Solovyov has called on the Kremlin to conduct a special military operation, which is the term that Russia uses for its full-scale invasion of Ukraine, but in Armenia. It provoked a wave of outrage.
0: Yet Yerevan and Moscow keep meeting and talking.
1: Putin put his demands to Armenia directly, that the country should pull back from the West and allow one specific candidate into the parliamentary race. He didn't name any names, but it's clear that the person he was referring to was Samvel Karapetyan.
0: How is Pashinyan viewed in Moscow?
1: When Russian authorities talk about Pashinyan's campaign, they normally fit it into this narrative of power struggle between Moscow and the West. They use words like spheres of influence, which to anyone who has been observing the region for long enough are seriously triggering because we know what happens next. Putin really unnerved everyone at a press conference when he said that if Armenia wants to pursue EU membership, it can of course do so, but it should heed the example of Ukraine.
10: Востоку Украины и к боевым действиям. Вот к чему это все привело.
1: Decoupling from Moscow never came easy.
4: It's a balancing act. They believe that they shouldn't put all eggs in one basket. Pashinyan believes that it's still okay to stay with the Eurasian Economic Union because we are not part of EU. Armenia has not even applied officially to become a member of the EU.
1: Armenia is still very deeply integrated into the Russian market. A huge number of Armenian businesses trade with Russia. A lot of Armenian nationals migrate to Russia for work. And perhaps most importantly, Armenia still imports the majority of its gas a lot cheaper than it would have if it had trade links with other countries.
0: So oil, gas, and wheat weigh heavily in Russia's favor. But other big powers are coming up with tempting offers of their own. You might remember President Trump talking up the number of conflicts he resolved. The peace deal between Armenia and Azerbaijan is listed among those achievements, even though he confused some countries' names.
11: To think that we settled Azerbaijan and Albania as an example, it was going on for years.
0: There he was in the White House with the leaders of both countries to talk peace and trade routes.
12: They both said during the entire terms, all they did was kill people on the other side. And at the end of an hour, we were hugging each other. It was an amazing thing. And Cambodia and Armenia, and it was a bad one. Think of that.
0: And so TRIP was born.
13: President of the United States, the President of the Republic of Azerbaijan, and the Prime Minister of the Republic of Armenia will now sign the joint declaration on the outcomes of the Trump Route for International Peace and Prosperity Summit.
11: That's right.
0: Grand words for a grand project. Grigor went to the Iranian-Armenian border to see it for himself.
3: On paper, it should include a railway link, a new road, lots of infrastructure, internet cables, etc. Just going there makes you realize how far-fetched the whole trip idea is. It's up in the mountains, the roads are terrible. Even Armenians are not doing much business there. For Iran, it's a very important trade route. You can even see signs in Farsi. And, of course, there is also Russian presence because Russian FSB border guards have been stationed on this border with Iran. The Trump route is used to be a Soviet railway connecting Armenia and Azerbaijan, and then it was completely destroyed in the 1990s during the conflict. It's now as this post-apocalyptic landscape.
0: The rhetoric is doing some heavy lifting here, and the project might remain wishful thinking, pending on the outcome of the U.S. war on Iran.
3: It's very hard to see it's being realized now when the United States and Iran are locked in the cycle of conflict. To sum it up, there's a lot of fanciful talk about corridors. There is not a lot of substance around it.
0: TRIP would mean an American foothold in Russia's former backyard. Regardless of its current ideation stage, it signals a new direction. At the same time, Russian presence is still palpable and tolerated, unlike in other countries for whom escaping the orbit was an existential question.
3: The majority of Armenians never perceived Russia really as a threat. For a long, long time, Armenians sort of conflated Turkey and Azerbaijan in their heads into one enemy. Now the situation is very different. Turkey ready to normalize any time. Pashinyan already sort of fulfilled the majority of Azerbaijan's conditions, and both countries now have finalized the peace deal, which is only to be signed now.
0: But there is one hurdle to peace on paper, and this is why the elections matter.
4: Pashinyan is saying that he is already working on a new constitution, and the upcoming elections will also show the public support and approval of changing the constitution to remove all references to Nagorno-Karabakh.
3: In Baku's eyes, is a claim on its territory. Azerbaijan won't sign peace deal until that's done, and that won't be done until the election. And after the election, nobody yet knows how exactly Armenian government will go about changing the constitution.
0: You are listening to the Global Jigsaw from BBC Monitoring. Moscow has vested interests here, and there are accusations of a Russian influence operation. But are they grounded in evidence?
4: Armenia actually asked for EU's assistance and this rapid response team they are going to send to help Armenia to resist disinformation. I would say that's real, more real than fears.
1: Armenian fact-checkers have observed that the number of deepfakes involving Pashinyan has surged since last year. For example, this organization called CivilNet has spotted false claims that Armenian authorities were torturing senior church figures. They traced these stories back to a Russian-linked organization set up by Yevgeny Prigozhin, a now deceased Russian warlord.
0: If you read the Western media's coverage of the Armenian elections, there are plenty of comparisons with the recent elections in Moldova, which were cast as a full-on Russian influence operation. How justified do you think are these comparisons?
3: I think the Armenian government absolutely wants this to be seen and covered in the Western media as the second Moldova. I think we just don't have facts supporting it. In Armenian case, it's a much more mixed picture. Despite all their pro-West rhetoric, they're desperate to also accommodate Kremlin, and actually under Pashinyan's government, Russian economic stake in Armenia increased. There is Russian propaganda, of course, and disinformation. It's been there forever. There isn't a large-scale pro-Russian sentiment now in Armenia. Russia is fairly open about not being happy about Armenia's westward turn. But I think one can also ask about Western meddling into the Armenian election, the summit foreign leaders embracing the incumbent prime minister.
14: What President Trump and the prime minister have accomplished together is really visionary.
3: And J.D. Vance visiting Armenia and openly endorsing Pashinyan. There isn't terribly more that Russia is doing than, say, the West is doing in this election, to be fair.
0: What is the EU's role, and how does that clash with the Russian agenda?
3: There is a lot of positive change sponsored by European institutions. The second level is geopolitical and grandiose, and it's this idea that Armenia for a long time was in Russia's sphere of influence, and now it will somehow become the part of geopolitical West, and that was the rhetoric of this summit in Yerevan, European Union-Armenia summit, which took place this May.
15: Armenia has long been a valued member of our broader European family, and today I want to express our firm support and partnership with Armenia.
1: The summit in itself was conspicuous. A lot of it has been tabled as an attempt by the EU to prevent Russia's hybrid threats. They are also now supplying Armenia with arms, so there is quite a strengthening security and economic relationship.
3: There is a lot of vague rhetoric, which can be misleading to the Armenian population, because some of European leaders, they talk about Armenia joining Europe.
15: It is an opportunity to deepen our bonds and take our unique partnership to the next level.
3: Now, a lot of people in Armenia read that as, you know, you can become a member state, which is absolutely not on the table, right? But that's not being spelled out.
0: What challenges would a Pashinyan victory bring?
1: If Pashinyan does win again, Russia will almost certainly still find ways to work with him. The language now is harsh, but Armenia still matters to Moscow, so they will find ways to repair the relationship and keep their foothold, however they can in the country.
4: And it still has to rebuild public trust in state institutions after years of war trauma and depolitical polarization, which is still in place.
3: It will be 8 years as prime minister. He presided over a complete defeat in the war against Azerbaijan. He had many, many internal crises, but he survived. He was politically, domestically, and geopolitically balancing between Russia and the West. I think the question is whether he tones it down, whether he escalates, really breaks with Russia, really cracks down on the opponent, and whether that will jeopardize everything that he has achieved.
0: This election is not just the choice between Russia and the West. More importantly, it's a test of Armenia's ability to resist the call of history and set a new political trajectory. This is the documentary from the BBC World Service. This program was produced by Krista Shatoury and me, Kras Ivanova-Twig. To hear an extended version of this episode and more, search for The Global Jigsaw wherever you get your podcasts. 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
21: BBC World Service, it's 8 o'clock GMT. This is Oliver Conway with the newsroom. Israel tells people in southern Lebanon to evacuate, declaring more than an eighth of the country a combat zone.
22: We don't understand why Israel has been escalating in such a way, continuing to kill a lot more people than it has in the past few weeks.
21: The US and Iran again trade attacks. What does it mean for the ceasefire?
23: This is both sides still doing some saber-rattling, but nothing in the way of what we'd expect if either side were going to launch really serious strikes.
21: Australia sues American firm 3M over the use of forever chemicals in firefighting foam. And later...
24: One of my recent tricks is to find any weird chord that I don't even know what it is. So anyway, I just went...
21: 70 years after he wrote his first song, we hear from Paul McCartney. First, our top stories.
2: BBC News with Govinda Gill. Iran's Revolutionary Guard says it's retaliated against an American airbase in the region after the latest US strikes on southern Iran. The Iranians didn't say where the base was, but Kuwait said it had responded to drone and missile attacks. Earlier, the US military said it had shot down four Iranian drones over the Strait of Hormuz and attacked a ground control station in the port city of Bandar Abbas. Sarah Smith reports from Washington.
25: This is the second time in 3 days that the US has attacked targets in Iran. The US shot down four one-way attack drones it said posed a threat over the Strait of Hormuz. The military then conducted airstrikes against an Iranian ground control station that was about to fire a fifth drone. On Monday, the United States struck missile launch sites and Iranian boats it said were trying to lay mines in the strait, where thousands of commercial tanker ships are stranded as a result of the conflict. The renewed hostilities threaten the fragile ceasefire between Iran and America as the two nations continue negotiations to end the war.
2: Israel has continued to intensify its attacks on Lebanon, striking the southern city of Tyre overnight. Videos online show crowds gathered around collapsed buildings and rescue workers putting out fires. The deepening conflict is complicating America's efforts to forge a peace deal with Iran. Tehran insists any deal must also include Lebanon. Yolanda Nell in Jerusalem has more details.
26: Those discussions do seem to have been put on hold in part because of the ongoing Muslim feast of Eid al-Adha, but there were top Iranian officials in Qatar right at the start of this week, and there are some reports in the Israeli media this morning suggesting that a draft proposal for a memorandum of understanding between the US and Iran has been passed to Israel and to other American allies in the Middle East for them to look at, suggesting that this could be a sign of progress.
2: Kenyan police say at least 16 students at a girls' boarding school have died in a nighttime dormitory fire. Distraught parents have gathered outside the Utamishi Girls Academy in the Rift Valley town of Gilgil. The cause of the blaze is not yet known. Fernand Dingila from the Red Cross in Kenya outlined what aid was being provided.
27: We have some 74 students in various hospitals. We are continuing to support in terms of giving the immediate services. We have a team of trained Red Cross responders who are offering family restoration link services, where they are able to link the parents who are trying to trace their children and to link them with themselves and other family members, but also most importantly, offering psychosocial support services.
2: World News from the BBC. Police in Australia say a woman with links to the Islamic State group has been charged with terrorism offences, which could carry a maximum sentence of 10 years in prison. The 34-year-old had travelled to Syria with a man around 12 years ago to join IS. She'd been detained by Kurdish forces and returned to Australia in September last year. A verdict is due in the trial of an Austrian man who admitted plotting a jihadist attack on a Taylor Swift concert in Vienna. Baranar also pleaded guilty to being part of a terrorist organisation but denied other charges. All three shows 2 years ago were cancelled, leaving 200,000 fans disappointed. The authorities have charged a Google engineer with breaking insider trading laws by allegedly using the search engine's data to place lucrative bets on the prediction platform Polymarket. Michele Spagnuolo, an Italian citizen, is accused of making $1.2 million by betting on who would be the most searched for person on Google last year. The company said that such action was a serious breach of its policies. Mr. Spagnuolo was later freed on bail. It's emerged that a major local authority in England has been paying itself hundreds of thousands of dollars worth of fines and charges as its cars have been breaching its own clear air rules. Here's Alex Homer.
5: Birmingham's Clean Air Zone came into effect in June 2021. The BBC used an Environmental Information Regulations request to learn that, between then and the end of March this year, the City Council had paid charges and fines for non-compliant vehicles. After the operating costs of the zone, some of the money it generates goes to central government, while the rest must be spent on transport or environmental schemes. The council says replacing a large number of vehicles is not a simple undertaking, but it's working at pace to upgrade the rest of its fleet.
2: That's the latest world news from the BBC.
21: Thank you. You're listening to the newsroom from the BBC World Service with Oliver Conway. According to the health ministry in Lebanon, more than 3,000 people have been killed there since fighting resumed between Israel and Hezbollah 3 months ago. There is currently supposed to be a ceasefire, but Israel is pressing on with its attacks. The sound of a strike this morning in the southern city of Tyre, as Israel said it was targeting Hezbollah infrastructure. Social media video showed crowds gathered around collapsed buildings and rescue workers putting out fires. Yesterday, Israel declared all areas south of the Zahrani River, about 40 kilometres from the Israeli-Lebanon border, a combat zone, and told tens of thousands of residents to evacuate, giving them just 2 hours to get out. Najat Aoun Saliba is an independent member of the Lebanese parliament.
22: We don't understand why Israel has been escalating in such a way that has been continuing to kill a lot more people than it has in the past few weeks. This is not acceptable, this is not explained, and Israel continues to ask more and more villages to leave their homes, while when they leave their homes, they smash the complete village. They leave no life behind them.
21: The Israelis said one of its soldiers was killed in Lebanon on Wednesday, taking the total Israeli death toll to 24. Hezbollah has been using fibre optic drones to target the occupying forces. In response, Israel's Prime Minister Benjamin Netanyahu said he would smite the Iran-backed group. For the latest on the Israeli offensive, we heard from our correspondent Lina Sinjab in Beirut.
6: It's an escalation after escalation, especially in the past 48 hours. The city of Tyre now is under attack. This is the largest city in the south, and now people had to evacuate. The city of Sidon is not able to welcome people anymore. They're asking people to move north to Beirut or elsewhere. This is a big humanitarian issue. Every day there are thousands of people that are threatened and have to flee. And don't forget that this war left over a million displaced, and the fear is that these kind of attacks and expansion of operation that the Israelis are doing have no end in sight, and the worry is that these towns and villages that are being under attack, people won't be able to go back to them, as Israel have first created a buffer zone, then declared a yellow line, and now they're advancing even further into the south of Lebanon. For many Lebanese, this is an occupation with no one internationally or locally able to push the Israelis back.
21: The Israeli Prime Minister has said he wants to crush Hezbollah, and yet we see that another Israeli soldier was killed yesterday. So the group fighting back.
6: The group is fighting back, but with also limited power and limited capacity. And now their big ally, Iran, is also under attack by the Americans. So they don't have the main power that they used to have. But the problem is, the price that is being paid is mainly paid by civilians. We don't know exactly the figure of Hezbollah fighters who've been killed throughout this war. But if you just look at the map and you see the mass destruction, you see 3,200 people, or probably more, have been killed. Since the ceasefire, over 600 have been killed. And, the price and the plight of this war is mainly on civilians and on Lebanese, territory.
21: So is it a realistic goal for the Israelis to completely defeat Hezbollah as they want?
6: It's really hard to envision this because Hezbollah is not only a military group that is, armed. They have presence in the parliament. They are in the government. They are in every section of this government. They have big group of civilians who support them and follow them. You cannot crush a whole group like this. The way forward is really a political solution, and that's what the government has been trying to push for. Disarm Hezbollah, keep it limited to political party inside the government because it represents a big number of the Lebanese community. The problem is Hezbollah is not adhering to these kind of equations that even the government is persuading and is continuing with the fights. And it all started with Hezbollah allying with Iran and retaliating for the killing of Ayatollah Khamenei.
21: Lina Sinjab there in Beirut. Well, the deepening conflict in Lebanon is just one of the factors complicating America's efforts to forge a peace deal with Iran. The US carried out another round of strikes against the Iranians overnight. The American military said it shot down four Iranian one-way attack drones that an official said posed a threat around the Strait of Hormuz. The US said it also targeted a military site in the strategic port city of Bandar Abbas, an action it described as purely defensive and intended to maintain the ceasefire between the two sides. Iran says its Revolutionary Guards responded by hitting a US airbase without clarifying where. Kuwait's army said its air defences were intercepting hostile missile and drone threats. Fouad Izadi is Professor of International Relations at the University of Tehran and a supporter of the Iranian government.
27: The United States have attacked Iran illegally. They have killed more than 3,500 civilians. And they think they can control this part of the world. It's not going to happen. It's a pipe dream. They thought they can change Iran's government. That was a pipe dream. Trump has basically two choices, either go the diplomatic, political route and reach a settlement with Iran or have another war. And I think Iranian authorities are ready for both cases.
21: Our North America editor, Sarah Smith, told us more about these latest strikes.
7: It's the second time in 3 days that the American military have done something like this, whilst there is, of course, a ceasefire in place between the US and Iran. So that is threatened, clearly, by these things that have been happening, although negotiations are continuing at the same time. We heard a bit about that from Donald Trump at a cabinet meeting. He was speaking, saying that he wasn't satisfied yet with the terms of the deal, but he remains convinced, he says, that Iran needs to make a deal. And he wanted to stress that he doesn't feel under political pressure to hurry this up. He actually said he doesn't care about the midterm elections that are coming up in November, because he obviously thinks that Iran thinks they can run out the clock here, that Donald Trump has less time than they do to get to a position where the Strait of Hormuz can be reopened, because they think it's putting so much political pressure on the American president. So he was keen to say that's not the case, and that he will take as long as he needs to in order to get the deal that he wants. And the US is obviously making clear that they're not held back from striking against Iranian facilities if they think they pose some kind of threat. The US has said that these were self-defense moves that led them to attack these Iranian sites on both Monday and Wednesday night.
21: Sarah Smith. Well, the latest exchange sent oil prices surging again, underlining the fragile hopes for a peace deal. Kirsten Fontenrose is a former senior director for the Gulf at the US National Security Council in the first Trump administration. She doesn't think these attacks indicate a return to a full-blown conflict.
23: Both sides are trying to stay to lines they think will prevent super escalation. So the U.S. is saying we're only acting defensively. Iran is trying to get off little strikes to show that it still has bullets in its arsenal, but they're not doing barrages, for instance. So this is both sides still doing some saber rattling with, you know, a little bit of active fire, but nothing in the way of what we'd expect if they were either side were going to launch really serious strikes. It does not look like a deal is close, and it looks like both Iran and the U.S. are trying to push the other toward a quick deal, thinking that that serves their own interests. Iran fears that the U.S. will keep the blockade on and that official government revenues will drop so low that they won't be able to pay the security forces they rely on to keep the population in check. So they conduct cyber attacks and propaganda campaigns to exacerbate the domestic pressure on the U.S. president to get out of the war, to try to force him to make those concessions and make a deal. And then you've got the U.S. that's concerned that Iran believes that if they can get the blockade lifted, exploiting the damage that the closing of the strait is doing to all these international economies that are coming to Washington begging for a deal, then they'll have that financial breathing room to stay in a bunker, pay their street enforcers, and outlast this U.S. president.
21: Kirsten Fontenrose. So-called forever chemicals don't break down under normal environmental conditions and can be toxic to humans and wildlife lingering in the body. Now, the Australian government is bringing its largest ever claim, $1.5 billion, against the American firm 3M, accusing it of failing to disclose the use of forever chemicals in firefighting foam. I heard more from our correspondent in Sydney, Katie Watson.
8: There was a press conference earlier today, and the Attorney General, Michelle Rowland, said that the government wanted to hold 3M and 3M Australia to account for what it called economic and environmental harms associated with PFAS. So these are like non-stick, water-resistant properties. They can be found not just in firefighting foams, but mobile phones, clothing, non-stick cooking pans. And the government said that the misconduct has contributed to substantial costs for defence, because this foam has been found in 28 defence bases across Australia, that it's contributed to cost for defence and cost for the Australian taxpayer, including $1 billion Australian dollars, which is to date to investigate, remediate, mitigating the contamination at these relevant sites.
21: And what has 3M said about all this?
8: So they have said that they are prepared to defend themselves, that they never made this foam in Australia, and that they stopped selling the foam in Australia 20 years ago, and pointed out that the Department of Defence kept using the foams for two decades after it stopped selling the product in Australia.
21: Do we know how long this case will take?
8: This is very early stages. The fact that they have announced the legal action, and as you said, this is, you know, the largest claim ever brought by the government. So now it's got to take the kind of, it'll go through the legal processes. So 3M will obviously have to mount its defence. So, no, we're incredibly early stages in this.
21: Katie Watson in Sydney. You're listening to the newsroom from the BBC World Service. A verdict is expected in the trial of an Austrian man who has admitted plotting a jihadist attack on a Taylor Swift concert in Vienna nearly 2 years ago. The man, named only as Beran A, also admitted being part of a terrorist organisation, though he denied other charges. Our correspondent Bethany Bell spoke to us from outside the court.
9: We're waiting to see how the jury reacts. We're waiting to see what the sentence might be. We know that Beran A has admitted to planning the attack on the Taylor Swift concert. He was arrested after a tip-off by the CIA just one day before the first of three Taylor Swift concerts that were due to be held in Vienna in August 2024. And it caused enormous dismay among fans and for the singer herself. But Taylor Swift said on social media that it was better to mourning concerts rather than mourning fans, and she was very grateful for the authorities for having got onto this. Now, this is something that really shocked people here when the news came that the concerts were going to be cancelled. Almost 200,000 fans had been expected to attend. They'd come from all around the world. world. I was here at the time, and I remember speaking to people from the States, from Asia, from everywhere, and there was an enormous sense of desperation, fans running through the streets, singing and giving each other friendship bracelets.
21: Bethany Bell in Austria. The epicentre of the current Ebola outbreak, Ituri province in the Democratic Republic of Congo, has been described by the World Health Organization as a catastrophic collision of disease and conflict. The WHO has called for an immediate ceasefire there so health workers can tackle the disease. Dr. Craig Spencer from Brown University in the US worked in West Africa during the Ebola epidemic of 2014 and contracted the virus himself.
1: I think it's worth remembering that we didn't know about this outbreak even 2 weeks ago. And in the span of just a few days, we've gone from not knowing about this to this being one of the largest Ebola outbreaks ever. Every day comes with what seems to be more and more concerning news, either on the case counts, where cases are at, other concerning developments and how international partners are responding, or other things like limitations of test capacity or other treatments. So I think that we are still in the very, very early phase of what is going to be a very long and complicated outbreak. And I think things are truly just starting to become clear. This was going to be a tough outbreak regardless of where it was at. This would have been hard to manage with these case counts and this disease itself in ideal conditions. And the eastern part of Congo is anything but ideal. I've worked many times in this part of DR Congo. Transport is tough. Logistics are hard. In addition, you have the conflict that is pervasive and omnipresent, and that makes it that much harder to access certain places, certain healthcare structures, and certain institutions. And it's going to be really hard for us to want to tackle this outbreak as quickly as possible. But we need to recognize, as we have learned in every other outbreak, that we need to work with communities as opposed to against them. Otherwise, we're setting ourselves up for even more trouble, even more challenges, and more of a prolonged outbreak.
4: The Trump administration says that it wants to treat American citizens who might have been exposed to Ebola not in the US, but in a facility in Kenya. What's your response to that?
1: I think it's a moral abdication of what our country owes its own. The people that we are going to be sending and demanding, essentially, go and help with the response, either part of the CDC or a public health service, or maybe even perhaps our military. These folks are then going to be treated in a structure which I have a hard time believing can provide the quality of care that we are currently able to provide in a network of specialized hospitals all across the U.S. that we have built up for this reason over the past decade at an immense amount of cost, an immense amount of work by really dedicated professionals. And I think the fact that we are not going to, as Secretary of State Marco Rubio said, allow any single case of Ebola into the U.S. is a fixation on the wrong goal and the wrong priority. Our priority needs to be helping end the outbreak in Congo, and that is the only way to prevent cases from showing up in the region, in the U.S. and in other places. That's the only way. The road ahead is going to be really, really difficult. I look for those lights of optimism, but I'm also faced with the pragmatism and the realism of what

0: Kenyan law and prioritise public safety. An employee at Google has been arrested for allegedly using company information to place lucrative bets on the Polymarket prediction platform, winning $1.2 million. The Italian engineer was arrested in Switzerland and brought before a US federal judge in New York on Wednesday. Our business correspondent Nick Marsh has the details.
1: There's been a lot of suspicious betting activity on Polymarket, which is basically an online prediction site where you can bet on pretty much anything you can think of. In this case, and we're talking about Michele Spagnuolo, who is an engineer for Google, who basically bet on who wouldn't and wouldn't be the most searched person on Google in 2025. So he bet against a bunch of names such as Donald Trump. He bet on the singer David, which was odds close to zero at the time. Turns out, though, that David did become the most searched for name on Google. He was arrested and put in custody for the alleged murder of a teenage girl, which obviously, you know, garnered a lot of attention. He won about $1.2 million, this Google engineer, through these bets, and the US Department of Justice is saying that he used internal information which was contained in marketing material that Google says all employees have access to, but which the company has condemned as a serious breach of its policy. So he's been arrested for insider trading now, this engineer. A spokesman for Polymarket said that the platform was working closely with the authorities, so the DOJ and the FBI in this case, in this investigation. The spokesman also said that blockchain trading is transparent, traceable, and bad actors leave footprints, hence why they were able to find this engineer.
0: Asia business correspondent Nick Marsh. It is 70 years since Paul McCartney wrote his first song, I Lost My Little Girl, in his childhood home in Liverpool in the north of England. He went on to forge a partnership with John Lennon that changed the course of rock and roll forever. Now, with his 20th solo album, The Boys of Dungeon Lane, the former Beatle is looking back at those formative years and the people who shaped his songwriting. Ahead of its release tomorrow, he spoke to our music correspondent, Mark Savage.
2: One of my recent tricks is to find any weird chord that I don't even know what it is. So anyway, I just went...
3: Paul McCartney's on the sofa in his office in Soho, showing me how he started writing the first song of his new album.
2: I changed the top note, that note, put it there. And I made a kind of more reasonable chord, and then... So we had a three-chord sequence. And so that started the whole thing. But I got lucky, because I don't know what that chord is.
3: As he plays the guitar, I notice his phone face down on the table in front of us. And on the case is a colourful photograph from a family holiday.
4: Together forever.
3: Is that the family?
2: Yeah, that's my grandkids.
3: Oh, nice.
2: Take a look. Four of Stella's and four of Mary's. And they're all very bright. Yale, Brown, NYU and Yale.
3: And do you spoil them? Are you an indulgent granddad?
2: Yep.
3: Yeah?
4: We talked about guitars and rock and roll.
3: Family and friends are the central themes of McCartney's new album.
4: It was a good way to get to know you.
3: Going right back to his childhood in post-war Liverpool.
2: I think because the war had ended, all my uncles and aunties and my parents were so relieved. It was piano, it was music, it was jokes. I mean, one thing just comes to mind now. One of them sort of saying to the other, do you have a pension with your job? Have you got a pension? Oh, yeah. Well, that was like something very special.
3: And brand new, I imagine.
2: Probably.
3: Yeah. Do you have a pension?
2: I managed to scrape one together now.
3: Your dad told a lot of stories, mm-hmm. and I've heard you say he had a very colourful turn of phrase. Do you think that has influenced your lyrics?
2: Yeah, I think so. He loved words. He loved to do crosswords. And he would be very keen for me to know certain words that you wouldn't otherwise have known. So I was the only kid in the class who could spell phlegm.
4: Let's carry on making ripples in a pond. We'll see how far.
3: McCartney has been in archival mode for the last couple of years, with a documentary about his 1970s band Wings and the Get Back film,

0: I was blamed for a lot of things. I was blamed for the breakup of the Beatles, and I had to sort of shoulder all of that stuff, even though I knew it wasn't true. But when I saw the film, I thought, oh no, I'm not like that at all. I'm trying to make a record. I'm trying to encourage these guys to be as great as they are. Took a weight off my mind.
1: Well, isn't it funny, though, how the press coverage kind of changed your own memories of the events?
0: It changed my attitude to me. I thought, okay, I'm overbearing. Yeah, I can be like that. That sort of stuff does affect you, I think.
2: Paul McCartney talking to Mark Savage. Our main news again. Israel has told people living in southern Lebanon to move north, saying that more than an eighth of the country is now a combat zone. And a fire has ripped through a girls' boarding school in Kenya, killing at least 16 students and injuring many more. That's it for now from me and the team on the newsroom.
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0: Coming up, we're talking about prediction markets, the platforms where people can bet on future events, everything from elections, pop culture, and even world conflicts. We're exploring what they are, who really profits from them, and as controversies are on the rise and regulators start circling, how long can the boom last? That's Business Daily with me, Michelle Fleury, Rahul Tandon, and Will Bain after the news.
1: BBC News with Jane Steele. Iran's Revolutionary Guard says it has retaliated against a US airbase in the region after the latest US strikes on southern Iran. The Iranians didn't say where the base was, but Kuwait said it had responded to attacks. Earlier, the US military said it had shot down Iranian drones over the Strait of Hormuz and struck a ground control station. Israel has continued its attacks on Hezbollah in southern Lebanon, striking the city of Tyre overnight. Social media video shows crowds gathered around collapsed buildings and rescue workers putting out fires. A fire at a girls' boarding school in Kenya has killed at least 16 students. Dozens of others were hurt in the dormitory blaze in Gilgil. The US embassy in Kiev says it remains open and reports of changes to its operations are false. The statement came after the EU's foreign policy chief claimed the Americans had left the Ukrainian capital following Russia's threat to escalate its attacks. An Australian woman who returned home from Syria last year has been charged with terrorism offences. She's accused of travelling to a conflict zone to join the Islamic State group. Bolivia's former president, Evo Morales, has sought to justify the protest roadblocks that have paralysed the country. He said people were rebelling against what he called a neo-colonial state. A senior European Union official says the bloc will expand import quotas and tariffs against China to defend against trade imbalances and protect certain sectors. He said entire industries were threatened by unfair competition. The US authorities have charged a Google engineer with breaking insider trading laws by allegedly using Google's data to place bets on the prediction platform Polymarket. He's said to have made more than $1 million betting on who would be the most searched for person last year. BBC News.
0: All right, you two, I've got a bit of a quiz for you. What links these three things? A permanent peace deal between the US and Iran, the date of Taylor Swift and Travis Kelce's wedding, and the winner of the NBA basketball championship.
2: I'm hopeless at quizzes. I get everything wrong. So I'm going to hand this over to the youngest, smarter member of the team.
3: Well, I can see some crossover, right? I mean, Taylor and Travis, both very tall, got the height, got the range to be good basketball players, I reckon. And I think there'd probably be a lot of our listeners, my wife included, who would think Taylor Swift might be the answer to a lot of our geopolitical problems right now. Whatever the question is, send Taylor. She can solve it. Maybe even peace in Iran. But otherwise, I'm at a loss.
0: Look, let me put you out of your misery. They are all live markets right now on a major prediction market site. And in fact, Roel, the market doesn't think that Taylor and Travis will get hitched before June 30th. I'm sure you have a view on that.
2: Well, you know, they did have that kiss recently at the basketball match. But here's my advice to both of them as a happily married man. Don't bother. That's what I would say. Don't bother. That is it. Don't bother.
0: There you
3: what
0: go.
3: A happy start.
0: Look, hold that thought, because today, as regulators around the world are beginning to circle, we're looking at how long is left in the prediction markets boom. Place your bets. That's here on Business Daily on the BBC World Service. Yes, and welcome back to Power Players, our new name. I'm Michelle Fleury in the BBC's New York studio.
2: I'm Rahul Tandon in a BBC studio in the UK.
3: And I'm Will Bain, also in the studio here in the UK.
0: All right, so let's take a look at this thing, because if, like me, you hear betting on Travis Kelce, maybe you're thinking this is bit shady. We are actually talking about something called a prediction market. And right now, there are two companies that are just simply dominating this space.
2: But before we get into who those two companies are, what is a prediction market, I suppose, if you're listening at home? And that is where individuals trade contracts based on the outcomes of unknown future events. Just to give you a simple example, if we go back to Taylor Swift and whether she's going to get married or not this year to Travis Kelce, if you go onto one of the prediction sites, I'm on one at the moment, you will be offered to buy that contract at 62 cents. And what happens if it takes place is, if you've bought that contract, you will get a dollar back. So you will make 38.
3: in that sense, as you sketch it out, it's not crazily different to a futures contract, so where people try and bet on the future price of, say, a stock market company or the price of oil, or even, if people remember Trading Places, the great Eddie Murphy, Dan Aykroyd film, future price might be of orange juice futures. So in that sense, that's what the people who love these companies are saying. No different to any trading any of those contracts. The difference is the range of markets, as you say.
0: Yeah, I'm familiar with prediction markets in the sense of, for example, people were betting on the Federal Reserve, who would lead that. But I guess you and I could have bet on who would have been the first one of the three of us to bring up a movie reference in this case.
2: That would be me, actually, I think, generally, as a surprise.
3: And I was going to say the odds would be pretty high on that. And I use the word odds there deliberately because that, I guess, is the grey line. Is it trading? Is it gambling? And you're going to hear us come back and back and back to that, I think, aren't you?
0: Yeah, I mean, you mentioned commodities, but isn't the key distinction here that in those markets you're talking about a thing? Soybean crop, oranges, whatever you want to pick. Here, we're talking about a straight-up bet on an outcome. And I think that is sort of something that is different about these prediction markets.
2: It's different, but it's something that people seem to love. And, you know, we do have these two companies, don't we?
3: Polymarket and Kalshi are the two really big ones, aren't they? The two dominant ones that Michelle was kind of referencing there. And in terms of those tangible things that Michelle was talking about, well, Shane Copeland, the founder of one of those, Polymarket, arguably the biggest of these sites in the whole world, says it's not about it being a thing, that these are barometers of public opinion, that they do a better job than us here on the news at doing it. They do it better than opinion polls, if you're looking at that. So there's an added value, a social good, as he puts it, as well as it being a financial instrument. Let's listen to him explain it a little bit more in his own words. This is Shane Copeland, the boss of Polymarket, speaking to our partners at CBS News in the United States.
4: When you go and create a marketplace that lets the users themselves set the odds, you get the same benefits as you would see with these really predictive likelihoods that you see with sports, but for things that actually matter.
2: Okay, so there's one of the big companies. Another one, if you're listening at home, you might have heard of, is Kalshi. Let's hear from their co-founder, Luana Lopez-Lara, former ballet dancer, now pretty wealthy woman. Here she is speaking to Business Daily earlier this year.
5: One of our biggest traders is actually an Ariana Grande superfan. His main hobby was just following music charts and music in Ariana Grande, and he found our music markets and has been able to pay back his student loans, buy a car. Now he's putting himself through the Masters and expanding what people can trade on and access to kind of make money on things that are more accessible to people.
2: And are you seeing that around you, Michelle? You know, we're talking about the growth of this market. The US is where most of that money is pouring in. You know, when you talk to your friends and when you see colleagues around you, are people using the prediction markets a lot? Is that what you're seeing?
0: Oh, absolutely. I mean, certainly on Wall Street, at least, you know, it's being used to predict the outcome of mayoral races, like I said, you know, the Fed. But I mean, the bit that has me sort of scratching my head slightly is they are classified as financial exchanges. So that means that the law considers them legitimate financial products. But I still can't quite get my head around, how is this not gambling?
3: I find that a bit fascinating as well. I was on the phone earlier today to the regulators here in the UK. So, Michelle, you mentioned that it's a financial instrument in the US, and the regulator there is the Commodities and Futures Trading Commission. So people who look at futures trading, we're joking about that Eddie Murphy, Dan Aykroyd, orange juice futures example. Well, here in the UK, it's regulated by the Gambling Commission. Completely clear about what it is. They say they are betting, and perhaps we'll come back to that again, but that is also one of the kind of grey areas where these companies are falling in lots of countries around the world, Raoul.
2: Let me give you a counterpoint to that, because I was just speaking to AJ Francie, who's the founder of the analytics platform Prediction Hunt. We basically advise these people, well, you know, what you could put your money on in the prediction market, where you get the best odds or not. He would say, look, the difference here is if you go to a traditional bookie, you are betting with that bookie, aren't you? But here, what is happening with prediction companies, they're taking a commission. You are basically entering into a trade with someone else. So that is the point where I think he would say, and others would say, that it is slightly different from that traditional form of gambling.
3: Our European and UK listeners will be shouting at the radio saying, this has been a part of betting culture in Europe for two, three decades. Companies like Betfair, they literally exist like that. And the language in the UK legal stuff, by the way, just to make a point, is they talk about betting exchanges. So you're not talking about a bookmaker. You are talking about that, i.e. where I and you, Rahul, we take one side of it or another, and we win or lose money off each other, not off the house, as people
2: but,
3: might remember.
2: But here the point is, and I think Michelle will be better placed than us on this one. The US authorities at the moment look at Kalshi and they don't treat it in that way because they can operate in states where sports gambling isn't legal, can't they, at the moment in the US?
6: And that's the key thing. It goes back to this idea that they're treated as a financial exchange and, as Will mentioned, regulated by the CFTC. And so because of that, they're treated differently to companies like DraftKings, right? Gambling companies here in the United States that are regulated by state rules. And that, I think, gets to the heart of sort of some of the discussion I think we're going to talk a bit more about in a bit, which is, you know, what is going to be the future here? Is this going to end up where they are just totally under federal regulations, or will states have a say? And right now, that legal fight, it's playing out in real time.
2: Also, Michelle, there are a lot of controversies here, aren't there?
6: There are. I mean, this is a new market, and that kind of gets us to the uncomfortable part, which is who's getting rich?
2: Well, the companies are, aren't they? You look at those valuations at the moment. The other, you know, what is it? $22 billion for Kalshi, $9 billion for Polymarket. They are getting rich. What about the people as well who put the money in?
3: And these companies are what, less than a decade old, RT, as well, aren't they? But also, I thought this was really interesting. Don't know if you guys saw this piece in the FT, where they'd done some research, reckoned that 1% of all the accounts on these platforms capture 76% of the winnings. So these companies kind of say that house always wins with your traditional bookmakers and with your traditional trading platforms and with Wall Street. Come to us. Well, actually, looks like the house kind of wins here too, from what the FT's found anyway.
2: But why do we... I mean, is it wrong? You know, just because a company's come up quickly, made a load of money, what's wrong with that? That's a sign of a good economy, isn't it? I do find sometimes we, in this market, we look at it because some people don't like the market, go, oh, yeah, look at them, they made so much money so quickly. That's what a free market's all about, isn't it?
6: Yeah, but some people are getting rich and they're doing it in ways that are getting them arrested.
2: Go on, tell us more.
6: So there was, in the United States, a special operations soldier who was arrested for betting $33,000 on Polymarket right before Donald Trump announced Maduro's capture, the Venezuelan leader. And he made a profit of, drumroll please, $409,000. This led to an investigation by the Department of Justice and he got arrested. And this has sort of sparked a huge debate here.
2: I was talking to the well-known American economist just before we came on air, Robin Hanson, and he said, yeah, a couple of cases there need to be investigated. But it happens in all markets. It happens in all financial markets. There's insider trading in the stock market, in legalised gambling. How many cases have we seen
3: in
2: the sport
3: world?
2: Why is this so different to the others?
6: Well, look, I think...
2: Well, there are laws here. The guy got charged in the case, with the Maduro case, didn't he?
6: He got charged, yes, but what about others involved, other cases? You've got three campaign elected officials who got banned from Kalshi because apparently they were betting on their own races. It runs deep, and at the same time, you've got this investigative report which appeared in the New York Times, and they were talking about how regulators are being gutted. There is a sense of deprioritising. If you look at the staffing levels within the CFTC, the point the New York Times article makes is that regulating this market, the numbers of enforcement agents have halved.
3: It's a classic balance, isn't it, in lots of these things, between protecting people from losing their money, knowing what they're getting into, and also having a freedom that if you want to try and make money out of something and you can do it in the state or the country that you're in, then why not? I think the issue that UK and European regulators, that they keep coming back to, no problem, sign up, though, to the regulations that everybody else has and make sure that it's a fair playing field. If you today, Michelle, go out and want to bet on one of these markets, at least you know that everybody else has got the kind of same knowledge that you have and you're not being disadvantaged and potentially losing money on the fact that someone knows something that isn't in the public information. And that is true in gambling and in trading. Very strict laws, right? People go to prison over this stuff in both cases all around the world.
6: You're listening to Business Daily from the BBC World Service. So this brings us to where all of this is heading, which is regulation and the question of whether prediction markets, in the form that we know them, can actually survive it. What do you think, Will?
3: Well, I'm interested in what we were just talking about there as well, in terms of how they might be regulated and who would open up to being regulated in that way. Because Shane Copeland from Polymarket has basically said he doesn't see the product like that, right? That he doesn't see it as just a purely financial product. He's sort of arguing something different, isn't he? That this is polling, this is public information. Mm. He keeps talking about it being a public good. And so where that goes and how you regulate that, it makes it more complicated, doesn't it?
2: But, you know, he would say that, wouldn't he? But this is the discussion, isn't it, at the moment? And we're hearing a lot of talk in the US. Let's hear from the House Oversight Committee's investigating whether prediction markets are being placed with insider knowledge. Here's their chairman, James Comer, a Republican from Kentucky, speaking to CNBC.
7: There's a concern now that members of Congress, members of the president's administration, any type of government employee could use basic insider knowledge and make huge profits on anything government related. So we want to not only launch an investigation to see how widespread this has been thus far, but also to prove a case that we've got to pass some type of legislation.
3: Lawmaker James Comer there. I just wanted to reiterate my point a little bit, Rahul, as well, from Shane Copeland, again, from Polymarket's perspective. He's actively said, he spoke in that long interview that we heard a clip of earlier from our partners at CBS in the United States. He said a bit of insider trading is the whole point of Polymarket.
2: Because it's about knowledge, isn't it?
3: It's about knowledge, exactly. And it's about if people have got knowledge and they want to put their money where their mouth is, and then that helps public discourse. It helps people really understand what's going on, why it's going to go on, when it's going on. I don't understand how you iron those two things out if you're a regulator.
6: What they're focusing on narrowly, picking up on the James Comer investigation, is the idea of elected officials or someone trading on classified military intelligence. Those are, I think, being treated differently than, say, someone who happens to know because they're involved in, say, the Taylor Swift, Travis Kelce wedding. And if you look at Kalshi, it is a US-facing operation that does have rules about knowing your customer. In the case of Polymarket, it does have US operations, but primarily it is an overseas company that doesn't face the same rules. And that Marine involved in that specific case we were talking about earlier was actually trading on the Polymarket platform outside the US, which in theory he shouldn't have been able to have access to.
2: Yeah. You know what? So we have lots of countries, don't we? India, we've got Spain this week that have said, no, we don't want them at all. I'd like this story from Indonesia where President Subianto didn't like the fact there was a trade that was offered of when he would lose his job as president of Indonesia. And being in charge, what did he do? He said bye-bye to these companies.
3: One way to get rid of the bad news, way or another.
6: I mean, look, what I want to ask you about, sitting here close to Wall Street, where people like to talk about long and short, long being you think you're in for the long haul, you believe it's got a big future, or short, where you think its days might be numbered. Where are you putting your money in terms of the future of these two companies and prediction markets more generally?
3: I'm definitely short, and not because I don't think people are interested in them, but one area we haven't talked about is about the big gambling companies who earn tons and tons of money, and they're all regulated, and they've got lots of financial firepower in the UK, in Europe, in Asia, and I just think they realise, these startup companies have stolen a march on us. Let's push, and we're seeing it already. They're lobbying around the world for regulation. Let's get some regulation. We're already regulated, and we'll start offering some of these things. So I think you'll see them, but whether it's Polymarket and Kalshi as the leaders, for me, I'm short those two.
2: I am going long here for a couple of reasons. Number one, the infrastructure is now in place. There are loads of things in the financial market that we do now that we didn't do 20 years ago that we're allowed to do. I think we're at the beginning of that process. And I think there are other aspects to this market. I was chatting to one economist who said, look, you know, it could be an important type of insurance. If you're a farmer in a part of the US where there could be droughts, you put that trade on there that there could be a drought, you don't need insurance anymore. I think there are a lot of aspects of it that are going to grow. So, yeah, I'm very, very long on this, I'm afraid. Again, disagreeing with Mr. Webber.
3: $15 billion valuation against some of these companies. I mean, come on, the financial firepower, they can blow them out of the water when they fancy it.
6: You're forgetting the political dimension of all of this. You've got Donald Trump's son. One of them is on the advisory board of Kalshi, has connections to Polymarket. This is an industry that has backing, and the regulatory problems, once they are resolved, this market takes off. And if anything, you're going to see a massive flood of interest from other companies racing to get in here. So I'm with Rahul on this.
2: Oh, I knew it.
3: So what you're saying is the lobbyists ultimately always win.
6: That's it. The house wins. Thank you for listening. With Will and Rahul in the studio in the UK and producer Rebecca Smiley, I'm here across the pond in New York. And don't forget, subscribe to our podcast. Just search for Business Daily wherever you get yours. 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Bye for now.

0: Hello, I'm Jen Dale, and you're listening to Witness History on the BBC World Service. I'm taking you back to the 1980s, to Mexico's capital, for what's widely considered one of the world's deadliest industrial gas accidents. And just to warn you, it contains distressing details.
1: La luz, el ruido, el caos.
2: The light, the noise, chaos, the overwhelming heat, the terror that at any moment it would explode even more.
3: In Mexico City, rescue workers are still pulling victims out of the debris of the thousands of homes and factories devastated by last night's gas explosion.
0: It's 1984, and 13-year-old Virginia Martinez-Tellez lives in San Juan Ixhuatepec, now commonly known as San Juanico, a northern suburb of Mexico City. It's densely populated with around 40,000 people in the area, living in a mixture of concrete and wooden one-story houses.
2: In the town, mostly very hard-working people, with not a lot of resources from the lower middle class. With regard to my family, we were seven brothers and sisters, my paternal grandmother and my dad and mom.
0: Virginia and her family live around a kilometre away from a gas storage and distribution depot owned by Pemex, the state oil company. The teenager's used to seeing the flare stack, the flame where excess gas is burned off 24/7. It's just part of daily life. The site has six enormous spherical storage tanks and tens of cylindrical tanks, often nicknamed sausages. The suburbs have grown over the last 20 years, which means the borders of the built-up area are as little as 130 metres from the plant. It's shortly after 5:40 in the morning on the 19th of November. Virginia, who's just days away from celebrating her 14th birthday, is tucked up in bed. Unbeknownst to her and other sleeping residents, gas has been leaking from one of the storage tanks, causing a vapour cloud to form. It ignites, leading to a flash fire and explosion.
2: I remember a loud bang. When I got up from bed, I saw that the curtains from the windows were stuck to the ceiling, as if they were Marilyn Monroe with the skirt all flown upwards. And I immediately looked outside and everything was orange with blue tones and traces like tongues. They were tongues of fire. There was a big whirlwind where a lot of particles were flying. I could see that they were most likely sheets of metal.
4: Just before dawn, the plume of flame shot a mile high into the night sky, showering this shantytown suburb with fiery debris. The fire spread from an exploding gas truck through a chain reaction of explosions across the storage facilities, tanks that normally hold 80,000 barrels of liquefied gas.
0: It's reported the sky can be seen glowing red at the other end of the capital. Virginia can feel the air being compressed in her room.
2: Like when you dive and submerge yourself in the water, and the deeper you go, the more pressure you feel. That's more or less how it feels. I heard my mom's screams. Stand up, let's go. We have to go. Put your shoes on, the first ones you find. My dad tried to open the door, but the moment he grabbed the handle, since it was metal, it burned. My dad then had to grab a cloth to protect himself to be able to open the door of the house. When we went out to the patio, we felt a lot of heat as if we were in the tropics. Very, very hot. A lot of people were barefoot and in their underwear because it was early morning.
0: The whole family races to what they hope is their salvation from the fire and heat radiation. Their old car that needs a push to get it started. They all squeeze in. Her father drives through the smoky haze, but existing construction and paving works make the roads even more tricky to navigate. Virginia looks out of the car window.
1: Mucho caos, mucha gente corriendo.
2: A lot of chaos, a lot of people running, screaming. People climbing the hill like ants. They were moving to Zacatenco Hill to reach the federal district. It was grayish, black a lot, like it's very foggy. I guess it was the waste from the first explosion. We took the Mexico-Pachuca highway towards Indios Verdes, and about a kilometer from San Juanico. the second explosion occurred. The roar of the explosion, I looked back and saw a huge column of fire, huge, huge. I was very scared that San Juanico was not there anymore.
4: The inferno spread fast across the shanty town. It raged out of control for 7 hours.
5: Soy la tercera de los siete.
2: I am the third of the seven. There are two older sisters. The older ones tried to comfort us, to hug us. In turn, we tried to comfort and control the little ones. My parents, of course, were very scared too, but my dad kept his composure to ensure their safety, getting out of there as soon as possible.
0: There are yet more explosions, known as blevies, as other storage tanks rupture. As Virginia and her family escape to the east of Mexico City, thousands of emergency service workers head towards the epicenter of the disaster.
4: Through the day, 3,000 police, helped by troops and Red Cross workers, pulled more and more victims from the ruins. The city's medical resources were strained beyond the limit.
0: The family reaches the safety of relatives, and they watch the television news in horror as the scale of the devastation unfolds.
5: Niños que se perdieron.
2: Children who got lost. People who were separated from their families, or those who couldn't get out and stayed huddled together. They were all there, charred.
0: Virginia's family want to return home, but it's not that simple.
5: Era un pueblo fantasma.
2: It was a ghost town cordoned off. The Mexican army didn't let us in. My dad, along with some nephews, got in first. I found out they bribed some guards. And they were able to get in on foot to feed the pets that were left at the house. They were the first to see everything, all the desolation that was there.
0: Virginia doesn't return until December. Her childhood home has turned into the stuff of nightmares. Two mass graves have been dug for the hundreds of victims.
5: Muy triste. Algo en mi
2: cerebro. Very sad. Something inside me broke. I grasped the magnitude of the disaster. It looked like a war zone. It was a smell that to this day I can't describe. It's entirely different. My parents say it smelled like burnt meat.
4: There was graphic evidence too of the blast furnace heat and of the force of successive explosions that flattened the district. A storage tank blown four blocks across the shantytown.
2: I saw destroyed houses along Del Rio de los Remedios, homes belonging to classmates. I also looked up at the hill and spotted where projectiles had fallen. Pieces of spheres, or those long containers we call sausages, had fallen on the houses.
0: Official figures from the Federal Disaster Agency report 650 people dead, 2,500 injured, with more than 25,000 losing their homes. Pemex accepts responsibility and agrees to pay compensation to victims. Health and safety experts say the tragedy was caused by a combination of technical failures, safety issues, and poor urban planning. For Virginia Martinez-Tellez, the San Juanico explosion continues to impact her life more than 40 years on.
5: Soy hiper sensible al olor.
2: I'm hypersensitive to the smell of gas. I get really upset, very alert, when there's a situation like that. It really affects me. In fact, I developed a kind of anxiety because of it, what you would call post-traumatic stress.
0: She was speaking to me, Jen Dale, for Witness History.
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7: A diamond the size of a large egg was unearthed in Sierra Leone in 2017. It was one of the biggest the country had ever seen. The story of what happened next, how the money was spent, says a lot about the struggle for survival in West Africa.
6: Assignment. 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
11: This is WFDD HD3 Winston-Salem. Coming up, BBCI investigates the rise of the global manosphere, the influencers who dominate it, the fans who follow it, and the money that drives it. I'm Jackie Wakefield, and in episode one of a two-part investigation, I'm in Mexico, home of one of the biggest masculinity influencers in Latin America, El Temach. I want to understand why so many young men in Mexico have turned to the manosphere and influencers like El Temach.
12: BBC and Miss Jackie from the BBC. We don't need your permission to be men.
11: And I talked to two of the women who've paid the price.
13: I was afraid for my life. He did actually threaten to kill me. I don't blame El Temach for what my ex-partner did, but some people can't separate a video from real life.
11: That's the Manosphere Messiahs, Mexico, after the latest world news.
14: BBC News with Govinda Gill. Iran's Revolutionary Guard says it's retaliated against a US airbase in the region after the latest US strikes on southern Iran. It's believed to be in Kuwait. Yolande Nell is in Jerusalem.
15: So another significant escalation in the Gulf, and this is the second time there has been this kind of challenge to the ceasefire this week. Kuwait reported that there were some explosions early this morning and told its citizens that it was intercepting missile and drone attacks without saying where they were coming from. Kuwait, of course, has got a big US airbase there. And then the Iranian Revolutionary Guards came out saying that they had attacked a US airbase, that this was in response to a previous attack on Bandar Abbas. Now, we've been hearing that the US shot down four attack drones from Iran earlier, and that they had also then attacked a ground launch site near Bandar Abbas to stop a fifth drone being launched.
14: Israel has continued to intensify its attacks on Lebanon, striking the southern city of Tyre overnight. Video footage showed crowds gathered around collapsed buildings and rescue workers putting out fires. Tens of thousands of residents were given a two-hour warning to leave. About 14% of Lebanese territory is now under Israeli evacuation orders. Officials in Kenya say they've begun the process of identifying victims of a nighttime dormitory fire that killed at least 16 students. Agiza Wandera reports from Nairobi.
16: The deadly fire swept through a dormitory at Utumishi Girls Academy in Gilgil, northwest of Nairobi, in Kenya's Great Rift Valley, early on Thursday morning. Police say dozens of students are currently receiving treatment in hospital, with some suffering injuries sustained while trying to escape the flames. The dormitory housed around 200 students. Emergency crews backed by military personnel and county firefighters managed to contain the blaze after rushing to the scene overnight. Some students reportedly fled into nearby areas in panic as smoke engulfed the building.
14: A senior EU official says it'll expand import quotas and tariffs to defend its economy against imbalanced trade with China. The industry commissioner said some sectors, including chemicals, metals and clean technology, were at risk of being destroyed by unfair Chinese competition. Beijing has called the proposed measures a form of protectionism. Police in Australia say a woman with links to IS has been charged with terrorism offences, which could carry a maximum sentence of 10 years. The 34-year-old had travelled to Syria with a man around 12 years ago to join IS. She'd been detained by Kurdish forces. World News from the BBC. The US and Ukraine have denied a claim by a senior EU official that US diplomats left Kyiv this week after Russia warned it would launch massive new strikes on the Ukrainian capital. The American embassy said it was open and operating normally. The Ukrainian foreign ministry also corroborated this. Earlier, the EU foreign policy chief said all European diplomatic staff had stayed after the Russian warning on Monday, but that the Americans had left. The US authorities have charged a Google engineer with breaking insider trading laws by allegedly using its data to place lucrative bets on the prediction platform Polymarket. Michele Spagnuolo is accused of making $1.2 million by betting on who would be the most searched for person on Google last year. Here's Nick Marsh.
17: And the US Department of Justice is saying that he used internal information which was contained in marketing material that Google says all employees have access to, but which the company has condemned as a serious breach of its policy. So he's being arrested for insider trading now, this engineer. A spokesman for Polymarket said that the platform was working closely with the authorities, so the DOJ and the FBI in this case, in this investigation. The spokesman also said that blockchain trading is transparent, traceable, and bad actors leave footprints, hence why they were able to find this engineer.
14: A court in Thailand has acquitted a prominent opposition politician of insulting the monarchy. Thanachorn Chungrungrungit was indicted in 2022 on charges of lèse majesté and violating cybercrime laws. Last year, he'd questioned why a company owned by the king was Thailand's sole maker of COVID vaccines. The court ruled that his comments were directed at the management of the vaccine rollout and not at the monarchy. BBC News.
11: We're in the US, in Las Vegas, outside a gig venue where there are hundreds of Latino men in their 20s and 30s, and there's an energy in the air. They're here to see the biggest masculinity influencer in Latin America. He calls himself El Tamach, the teacher. And he's on his world tour. Tall, with a shaved head and beard, dressed in a three-piece suit, he shouts to his fans,
18: "Bienvenidos a lunes de modo guerra."
11: Welcome to war mode. Modo guerra. It's El Tamach's catchphrase. It means be productive, be focused, be the best version of yourself that you can. It's a testosterone-fueled message about self-improvement and about women. And the crowd here tonight loves it. Did any of you go to a hooker yesterday? El Tamach shouts. Okay, he says. The ones who did, let's do some press-ups. Give me 10. And he starts to count.
18: Una, dos, tres, cuatro, cinco.
11: And the fans do press-ups right there by the stage. Welcome to the Mexican Manosphere, a digital world of social media influencers and content creators telling their followers how to be a man. In the English-speaking world, the best-known figure is influencer and self-proclaimed misogynist Andrew Tate.
19: A woman is going out. Most women I know can't even park a car.
20: 100% the blame.
11: Whose influence has worried many.
20: Is always on the female.
11: Including British lawmakers.
21: Mr. Speaker, the Times recently reported that schools across the UK are in crisis as the effects of online influencer Andrew Tate's vile misogyny infiltrates our classrooms and society.
11: He's also facing charges, including rape and human trafficking. But at the same time, Tate has made millions from his fans and out of his mega brand success.
22: The idea of being a single mother.
23: Pandemic of single mother.
11: Andrew Tate copycats have emerged, often with the same look and the same talking points. In Asia, the Middle East, Africa, and in Latin America.
24: El modo guerra.
11: Where it's the Mexican El Tamach with his message of discipline and self-improvement who dominates.
24: Donde usted le dice a su cuerpo y a su mente, ahora necesito la mejor versión de mí mismo.
11: To his 11 million followers, El Tamach is part internet star, part self-help coach, and part big brother. But to others, El Tamach is preaching dangerous ideas to young men about their place in the world. And how they should treat or mistreat women.
25: Que las feministas o son muy malas o son muy ignorantes.
11: We've come to downtown Mexico City to meet a woman called Anna. Anna's former boyfriend was a big fan of the Manosphere. Not just El Tamach, other influencers too. She's in her mid-30s. Anna's not her real name.
26: I'm kind of nervous. This is my first interview. I never thought I was going to be in this.
11: I ask, what was her ex-boyfriend like? She switches to Spanish.
26: empecé a estar con esta persona que en un inicio pues era un dulce, era un pan, era casi todo perfecto, pero...
0: To begin with, he was really sweet. It felt almost perfect. But then, after a month or so, he started with these comments. Things like women over the age of 30 didn't have any value. That I should be grateful that he'd chosen to be with me. And you know, I started to believe him. I come from a sexist family myself, where people think women are inferior to men. And there I was. I ended up with a man who believes the same thing.
1: Anna began wearing more makeup because her boyfriend wanted her to be more feminine. She had a good job, but she started working less because he said women were supposed to stay at home.
0: I was totally emotionally dependent on him, economically too, but it was never enough for him.
1: If she didn't do what he said, he'd get upset. Eventually, he turned violent.
0: I don't want to go into details, but I could have ended up not being here at all. It's not like Eltemach was saying go out and hurt women, but he did say some malicious stuff, like what he said about women over 30, and my boyfriend listened and interpreted it in his own way. I hope the women hearing this documentary will listen, because I didn't, and I hope men understand that they are victims too.
1: This is the documentary from the BBC World Service. I'm Jackie Wakefield, a BBC global disinformation reporter. And for the last year, I've been investigating the new masculinity influences who've appeared around the world and asking, what are the real-life consequences of the global manosphere?
2: Hace unos días yo les comenté que me estaba buscando gente de la BBC para hacer un documental.
1: The first person we tried to talk to is one of the biggest around, Eltemach. When we spoke on the phone, he seemed open to recording with us.
3: We were thinking of maybe coming to Mexico at the end of January.
1: He even invited us to Las Vegas to see his show.
3: Maybe we can film a bit with you in Mexico and then hop over to the US and see some of your show.
1: But then Eltemach changed his mind.
4: So we're meant to be flying out to Mexico in a few days, but I've just woken up this morning to this live stream from Eltemach.
2: ¿Quieren hacer un documental sobre los peligros de la machósfera, sobre la crisis de masculinidad y de soledad en los hombres?
5: The BBC want to make a documentary about the dangers of manosphere, about the crisis of masculinity and loneliness in men, and all of it with a very gender, very woke perspective.
2: BBC y señorita Jackie de la BBC, nosotros no tenemos que pedirles permiso para ser hombre.
5: BBC and Miss Jackie from the BBC, we don't need your permission to be men.
1: So instead, we've come to see someone who knows him better than almost anyone.
23: I am Luis's sister. I don't like saying Eltemach because for me it's like a different person completely.
1: Luis is Eltemach's real name, Luis Castellea. And this is Alex, his younger sister.
23: It's really astonishing to me to see him now because he was a totally different person. He was very free.
1: She says she and her brother were close growing up, especially after their parents divorced. But now, the two of them don't talk.
23: Anything I would express from my perspective on life was taken like a feminist belief, like an affront to his persona, to his manlyhood.
1: Alex says her brother had always wanted to be an actor.
27: Hola, soy Luis Castilleja, soy actor egresado de la Escuela
23: Nacional. He moved to LA and he just pursued the dream of becoming an actor. He would get small roles, but it was really hard because he had to be part of the Actors Guild to get bigger roles or better roles. He was always the handsome guy. He was tall and green eyes. But when he moved over to LA, he was just a regular guy. Over there, everyone's ripped and tanned and 10 out of 10. It was sort of like a big reality check. He went over there expecting greatness, and when he had nothing left, he just came back.
28: When did he start
6: exploring like content creation and social media. How did that happen?
23: I think at the beginning it was very noble how he wanted to help other men to feel worthy and valuable. And he spoke freely about his struggle and about how to help others. And that's how he started.
11: Alex says it was around 2020, just as COVID was starting to kick in.
6: What was it like at the very start when you were talking about the content creation? Like, what about it kind of seemed to work?
23: He copied everything from Andrew Tate. Like, we even talked about it. Andrew Tate was super big at that time. And since I was doing marketing at the time, we talked about that, the strategies, the marketing behind it, like doing Andrew Tate in a Mexican market. And that's, I think that's where he elevated the misogyny. At the beginning, it was to connect with the audience. But then I think since he saw it worked, he just started pushing it further and further and further.
11: It's this misogyny that Alex has found so hard to accept.
24: Hoy tenemos un tema bien preocupante.
11: Together, we listened to one of his videos on YouTube.
24: En todos lados del mundo pareciera que las...
23: I don't think he has even has clear what feminism entails, and he just decided that was the perfect enemy for his content. And that's something really difficult to digest because I grew up with the perception of my brother being this great person that I want to follow his steps.
6: In that journey where he was becoming El Tomach, what do you think caused the switch? Was it his audience? Was it social media? What was it?
23: People started speaking out about suicide. There was this one girl in particular that spoke about her brother and his passing and how if my brother had existed before, maybe he would still be here. And I think that made him feel responsible for men's health and men's lives. So I think that's when it twisted. Like, he got this messiah complex of, like, he's the one that has to fix it. I think that validation became his fuel. So he got super addicted to it. He still is.
11: We, of course, hoped that we'd be able to ask El Tomach himself how he sees what he does. But not only has he said he won't talk to us, he also told his followers not to talk to us either. They call themselves Los Compas de Hierro, the Iron Brothers.
25: Ojo, compas, lo que quieren es hacer...
5: Be careful, bros. They want to make you look bad. To the Iron Bros, in every city and in every cell, I say, don't take part in this attempt to discredit our movement.
11: Within hours of El Tomach posting his video.
4: So I just woke up to a message in one of the fan groups, take out the infiltrator, and they kicked me out of the chat.
11: And every single fan we'd contacted pulled out of talking to us.
7: Hola.
11: But eventually, someone who follows El Tomach's content does agree to talk to me. Julian is 19 and lives with his parents and sister a couple of hours outside of Mexico City. Julian has been following El Tomach for the last 3 years, and now he's started his own podcast.
8: Okay, this is my stuff, my computer, my microphone.
11: I want to know, what was it about El Tomach's content that first attracted Julian? He switches to Spanish.
9: Well, at first it was about what to do if you like a girl, you know, tips and advice. But gradually I realized he was talking about deeper things, not just how to flirt, but men's problems. Depression, loneliness, bad habits.
11: Julian joined a WhatsApp group run by El Tomach's followers, Compas de Hierro. The advice and support, he says, was really useful.
9: The main things I have learned from El Tomach, or the thing that's really made a difference, is that it's made me feel more sure of myself. I'm talking to you now, but I would have found that really hard before. I was very withdrawn. I didn't have many friends.
11: Julian began doing better at school, taking part in debates, making friends, and talking to girls. Though, he admits, not all El Tomach's pickup tips worked. But as we talk, I start to hear echoes of El Tomach's more controversial, sexist views.
6: What about with the idea of another P piece of dating advice, I guess, that Eltimach gives his followers to maybe avoid single mothers. Is that something that you also agree with?
9: He just wants them to recognize their limits. If you are a 25-year-old single mother, you are not going to be as attractive. You are not going to have the same chances as a woman the same age who doesn't have children.
11: And what about his views on liberal women? It's a derogatory term in the manosphere. Women who don't live by what they see as traditional gender rules.
9: You know, he also criticizes men who behave like that. And it's a problem because it's living without consequences. But the problem is that later they complain they can't find a good man, that they are not being taken seriously, they are alone. But that's because of the decisions they have made.
11: Eltimach puts it much more forcefully.
10: Con la mujer liberal.
11: But it's the same message.
10: Generalmente enfoca más los problemas.
11: Marrying a so-called liberal wife
10: tienen más capacidades para
11: is the worst mistake a man can make.
10: Una esposa liberal es del peor, peor, peor error que puedes cometer como hombre.
12: Yeah, this is my room. Literally. This is my
11: Julian has been so welcoming. As he shows us his model cars,
12: of course.
11: He seems younger than 19. Julian has agreed to share his Instagram history with us. It reveals his personal journey into the manosphere. In the first months of 2023, his focus is on cars, gym, self-development. That April, he likes his first manosphere video from Eltimach.
24: Atreverme a decirle a los hombres que son bien vergas.
11: Soon, his feed is filled with manosphere content. Julian begins sharing some views in the comments. He says women's clothes are vulgar and that many women are unfaithful. And in the months before we meet, his views get more extreme. He calls some women whores and praises submissive women.
6: What you've said on social media is not quite what you're saying here. Do you think feminism has made it so that men are now more, like, oppressed than women are?
9: No, it's not that they are more oppressed. It's that their problems have been made invisible. It's just that all the focus is on the other side.
11: To try and understand why young men in Mexico, like Julian, have turned to the manosphere and influences like Eltimach, I've come to one of the country's leading universities, the National Autonomous University of Mexico.
13: This, of course, existed from many years ago, but I think it had its peak during the pandemic when people were turning to digital content a lot more than they were before.
11: Dr. Alice

0: acting and, you know, communication. This shows in his contact. Well, he basically has understood the audience that he's speaking to. He started to dial up the tone, becoming a little bit more sexist, a little bit misogynistic. And I think he has managed very well to put together those different options and cater them to their audience, first in Mexico and then in the rest of Latin American countries.
1: Dr. Celez says El Temach also feeds into this manosphere narrative that equality for women is getting all the attention while men are being overlooked.
0: And this is interesting because in patriarchal societies like the one we live in Mexico and in many parts of the world, well, men are the ones who run things.
1: But there is a section of men, he says, who feel left behind.
0: This has to do, I think, with perhaps class, education, even race. But he has this message, you do matter. Believe in yourself as an important person. Fulfilling their original roles. Being a breadwinner, being autonomous, strong, protective of your things, your family, etc. And then he says women. He paints a portrait of women as trying to say they don't like all those things because that's what feminism has taught them. But they actually really do want that.
1: And the men who don't fit this alpha male stereotype, El Temach calls them simps.
2: Mi compa, la vergüenza del simpeo.
1: Accusing someone of being a simp is a key trope of the manosphere.
3: Imagine God coming down on Earth. Is he simping?
4: I don't feel like he's a simp. He shows us that he's a simp.
1: It's part of this whole vocabulary. Words like Chad, beta, feminist agenda, red pill. This is coded language, understood across cultures and continents, that spreads hate speech and toxic messages online. Now, I'm going to a cafe in central Mexico City to meet another woman who, like Anna, ended up afraid of the man she was with.
5: Yo creo que me afectó muy profundamente.
6: It affected me very deeply. The fact that this type of content was part of our relationship changed everything.
1: Fernanda is a doctor, stylish, composed. She's spoken out online about her experience. Fernanda met her ex when she was still a medical student.
6: At first, he presented himself as someone who was very understanding. You know, he seemed to care about me.
1: But things changed when he discovered the manosphere.
6: He started to become obsessed. He'd go from one video to the next. He spent hours watching them. And it wasn't just El Temach. It was other creators, too, with very similar ideas. He took it as the absolute truth. He'd repeat things El Temach said, and he'd use it to not allow me, for example, to speak to single women, because he said they might put ideas in my head about cheating. Eventually, he controlled everything I did. I could only be with him. He'd only let me wear clothes that he thought weren't too revealing. And then he'd get annoyed and kick me out of his house, sometimes at 3 a.m. And you know, in Mexico City, it's not safe for a woman to be out alone in the street at that time of night. I think that he was already a sexist when we met, but he hid it until El Temach made him feel he didn't need to feel bad about it.
1: The final straw was when her former boyfriend forced her to sit for 4 hours and watch El Temach videos.
6: He wouldn't let me leave the house. He broke my phone. He was physically aggressive. He kept saying, "I'm not doing anything wrong. You're the one who's wrong." I was afraid for my life. He did actually threaten to kill me. But the only way I could stay safe was to sit there and watch.
1: Eventually, he let her go. She walked out and it was over.
5: Él no tiene la culpa de las acciones que tuvo mi expareja.
6: I don't blame El Temach for what my ex-partner did, but I do think that if this kind of content were limited, if creators thought more carefully about what they publish, then there wouldn't be so many men justifying their behavior by saying, "Oh, El Temach says I'm right." Some people can't separate a video from real life.
1: We're in the US, in Las Vegas, back watching El Temach's show. I'm hoping I can catch him after to try and ask him some questions. Instead, his manager comes out. He says to us, "Send us an email," which is what we did. We said we'd been investigating his attitude to women and allegations he was promoting harmful ideas, and that data from his social media livestream and videos indicate he's potentially earning

0: $1.5 million a year. Eltimatch's team eventually responded.
1: We consider it highly irresponsible to publish the estimated income figure of $1.5 million, as Mr. Castilla lives in Mexico City without private security or bodyguards, exposing him to serious risk of kidnapping or extortion. We categorically reject the allegations, which are unfounded and taken out of context.
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0: Hello, I'm Claudia Hammond. Health Check is coming up after the news. 3 months after the blockade of the Strait of Hormuz began, we're asking what's happening to the health of the 20,000 seafarers stuck on board ships there, afraid for their safety and uncertain of when they can go home. And would you want to have your brain preserved when you die in the hope of being brought back to life in the future? In a new study from the US, one in four doctors said they thought it might be possible one day. All coming up in Health Check.
1: BBC News with Govinda Gill. Iran's Revolutionary Guard says it has retaliated against a US airbase in the region after the latest US strikes on southern Iran. The Iranian didn't say where the base was, but Kuwait said it had responded to attacks. The clash is the latest strain on the ceasefire as diplomatic efforts to reach a lasting settlement continue. Israel has continued its attacks on Hezbollah in southern Lebanon, striking the city of Tyre overnight. Tens of thousands of residents were given a two-hour warning to leave. Officials in Kenya have begun the process of identifying victims of a fire that killed at least 16 girls at a boarding school. Dozens of others required medical treatment after the blaze in the town of Gilgil. The US Embassy in Kyiv says it remains open and reports of changes to its operations are false. The statement came after the EU's foreign policy chief claimed the Americans had left the Ukrainian capital following Russia's threat to escalate attacks. A senior European Union official says the bloc will expand import quotas and tariffs against China to defend against trade imbalances and protect certain industries. China said the proposals would hurt consumers. Bolivia's former president, Evo Morales, has sought to justify the protest roadblocks that have paralysed the country. He said people were rebelling against what he called a neo-colonial state. Italian police say they've seized more than $200 million worth of assets that belong to the late Sicilian mafia boss. Matteo Messina Denaro died in prison in 2023. The US authorities have charged a Google engineer with breaking insider trading laws by allegedly using Google's data to place bets. BBC News.
0: Hello and welcome to Health Check from the BBC. I'm Claudia Hammond, here for the next half an hour with the latest health news from around the world. 3 months after the blockade of the Strait of Hormuz began, we're asking what's happening to the 20,000 seafarers stuck on board ships with dwindling food supplies and fears of what might happen next. More on that in a moment. And we'll hear from the video game clinic in Western Australia, helping young people for whom gaming has become a serious problem. And to help me today, I have international health journalist Andrew Green, who's joining us from Berlin. How are you? I know you've been in Geneva at the World Health Assembly, haven't you?
2: Yes, I'm just out of quite a few meetings, so I have a lot to talk to you about from Geneva.
0: Well, we'll do that later on. And what else do you have for us?
2: So I also was looking at a new study on just how likely it is that our brains can be preserved and potentially brought back to life.
0: Yeah, so this is really extraordinary. And we get to hear whether doctors think this is something that will ever happen. But we are starting in the Strait of Hormuz. 3 months on from Iran's blockade, 20,000 seafarers are still stuck on cargo ships. A lot have already been on board for many months and should have returned to their home countries around the world long ago. Every day, Mohammed Arashedi is contacted by stricken sailors in need of help. He's the network coordinator for the Arab World and Iran for the International Transport Workers Federation.
3: Myself and all the team constantly receive messages. So it's absolutely non-stop. There are situations where there is absolute lack of food and water. And sometimes we have situations where the seafarers are saying they are eating once a day. So there is a rationing of food and provision, which is also a big problem. I've received so far more than 2,200 complaints now. 2,200 doesn't mean 2,200 seafarers. Much more seafarers, because one contact on behalf of 10 or 20 or 5. And at the beginning, a small percentage was referring to lack of food and water, but then more and more.
0: We'll hear more from Mohammed in a moment, but I'm joined now by Helen Sampson, who is Emeritus Professor in the School of Social Sciences at Cardiff University in the UK. And you've been researching the welfare of seafarers for nearly 30 years as Director of the Seafarers International Research Centre. What do you make of what Mohammed has just told us? Did these experiences surprise you?
4: Well, they don't surprise me in the current situation. Obviously, in these circumstances, the ships are unable to be resupplied with provisions. And they're also unable to make their own water. So about 80% of ships rely on the main engines running to make water. They use the excess heat from the main engines to make the water. And in this situation, when they're sitting at anchor trapped, they're unable to make water. So if you can imagine sitting on a metal ship that is filled with oil, a highly volatile cargo, in a hot sea, and in temperatures in the day that are going up into the 40s and at night aren't even dropping below 30 degrees, I think being without water and on top of that without food is a very, very serious situation indeed.
0: Yeah, so what would your main concerns be health-wise for the seafarers who are facing the situation?
4: There will be seafarers on board who are already suffering from medical conditions that won't really be helped by having a poor diet. About 10 to 12% of seafarers suffering from diagnosed high blood pressure at sea. That's a worry. But my biggest worry would be about the water situation and the heat. The sun exposure is extreme if seafarers are having to go out onto deck at all. And they won't have access normally to sunscreen. There's no shade on board. There's no way of cooling down. And when nighttime temperatures stay so high, it's not really possible to get that vessel, that metal vessel, cooled down.
0: Have you ever seen conditions like these before?
4: No, I think it's a very unprecedented situation. Seafarers are sitting ducks in a situation where missiles and drones and military operations are going on around them, and they are obviously exposed to a tremendous amount of stress and fear.
0: You mentioned stress, and Mohammed also told us about the impact on seafarers' mental health.
3: The vast majority of the complaints come with this emotional and psychological pressure. Many of them come with accompanied with videos and pictures that we are here. One vessel near us has just been attacked, or last night they were bombing near us. So we are really afraid. I had seafarers crying, desperate. I have a seafarer that ran away from the vessel in Oman, leaving his bags and his passport, his documents, his certificates on board of the ship. And this is the degree of desperation. It's very important to understand that the seafarers work and live on board. When he does this complaint, in many cases, he receives also intimidation, threats from the owner. He can be confined in his cabin because he has contacted the union. So when we talk psychological aspects, we're not only talking the lack of perspectives, but we are also talking in which circumstances he or she raises the complaint. I have just closed one case of abandonment of one seafarer on one vessel whom we have managed to disembark at the very beginning of the war, and we managed to send him home. But he told me that he cannot still sleep.
0: So it sounds as though the seafarers have a huge amount to contend with and very little power. How do ship companies generally offer medical care or mental health care? Would there be provisions for those?
4: Unfortunately, there is very poor provision for health care at sea in general. Ships are not required to carry medical personnel until they have 100 people on board. Cargo ships generally have crews of between sort of 25 and 7 or 8. So they don't carry medical personnel, which means that in the course of a contract, which could be up to 12 months long, if they need to consult with a doctor, they need to inform the captain of whatever problem they have. And it's down to the captain then and the company whether they're given permission in the next port to try to access healthcare services. Of course, these vary across the world and there are language difficulties, and seafarers come away from consultations not really knowing quite what's been said, with medications that they don't know how to use or they're concerned about the side effects of. And I've actually witnessed that on board myself. There's a system of telemedicine which supports seafarers, you know, in severe cases. And that's really the system that's in place, which is largely inadequate. I think particularly post-COVID, a lot of companies have realised that supporting seafarers' mental well-being is important. And some did take steps to improve things like internet access, which is very important for people's mental well-being, and also did things about food quality. And that is recognised as impacting on seafarers' mental well-being. However, I think it's important to say that even under normal conditions, 41% of senior officers were suffering from short-term anxiety and depression whilst on board. And about 25% of seafarers said that they were kept awake at night from general anxiety and depression.
0: Yes, it sounds like a very difficult job, a very uncertain job as well at the best of times, let alone in this situation. And Mohammed told us that he felt vessels are still handled in a 13th century way. What more could be done at the moment for seafarers stuck in the Strait of Hormuz?
4: It's really about trying to get the port authorities to allow launches to supply those ships with water, fuel barges to supply them with fuel, and politicians to resolve the situation so that seafarers are no longer trapped. More generally, one of the things that our research recommended is that really when you're asking seafarers to go into deep sea situations where they're away from land and from medical services for a long period of time, there should be some level of trained medical assistance available on board. Seafarers in our research reported being very, very unhappy about being asked to intervene with colleagues who were injured, even with the telemedical advice that was given to them. They didn't feel qualified. I must admit, I would feel very uncomfortable being asked to put a drip into a colleague's arm, a straightforward procedure like that that might provide pain relief or medication. And yet, if colleagues aren't willing to do that to help you when you're on board, or if you're not willing to accept that kind of untrained intervention, seafarers are left without any medical assistance in some circumstances.
0: Is there a chance that the situation in the Strait of Hormuz might even change future welfare regulations for seafarers because people have become aware of their plight?
4: I think consumers could really play a big part in insisting, really, that these things are improved. Because I think consumers, for the most part, aren't aware of the conditions that seafarers are working and living in. And if they were, they would be shocked and they would want conditions to be improved.
0: Andrew, you were listening along to Emeritus Professor Helen Sampson there. This is just one group of people who are affected by the blockade, but we know this is having impacts around the world. 3 months on, what are the main concerns when it comes to health?
2: Yes, new numbers out today from the World Food Programme who are saying that up to 45 million people could face acute hunger just specifically as a result of the conflict in the Middle East and the consequent oil price spikes that we've seen, which are making it incredibly difficult for organizations like the World Food Programme to get food to people who need it the most, particularly people in dire humanitarian settings. Those are the immediate consequences, but then we're also hearing warnings about the long-term consequences as a result of fertilizer being held up because of the blockade to the Strait of Hormuz. Places like East Africa depend on that fertilizer, and farmers are starting the planting season now. So without it in 6 to 9 months, there's going to be severe implications in terms of the amount of crops that they're able to grow and what that's going to mean for people's ability to eat.
0: What steps are being taken to try to overcome some of these issues?
2: Well, short of the reopening of the strait, we saw at the World Health Assembly in Geneva calls to safeguard the health systems that are being affected by the blockade. Of course, that's easier said than done. There was also calls on the Director General of the World Health Organization, Tedros, to deliver a report on the disruptions caused by the conflict. But again, these are all kind of going to be retrospective, and there's not a lot that can be done now unless the conflict ends and the Strait of Hormuz reopens.
0: And you are just back from the World Health Assembly in Switzerland, where delegations from around the world come together to contribute to the decisions the WHO makes on health for the year ahead. What was the main talking point there?
2: So, unsurprisingly, the main talking point was something that was not taking place in Geneva. It was the Ebola outbreak that was declared just as the World Health Assembly was gathering. And now, of course, we're seeing more than 900 suspected cases, perhaps more than 200 deaths, and the third largest Ebola outbreak on record. So there was a lot of discussion about how best to prepare for these kinds of outbreaks in the future, particularly because this one seems to have gone undetected for several weeks. So there were a lot of questions about how to beef up surveillance.
0: So the current Director General of the WHO, Dr. Tedros Adhanom Ghebreyesus, has a lot on his plate at the moment, and he will be stepping down next year as he'll have reached the end of his second term in office. Was there much discussion yet on who might succeed him?
2: So there was not a lot of overt conversation about who his replacement might be, but there was definitely a lot of whispering. And there was definitely a few people that you might think are positioning themselves as possible replacements who were all over the place in Geneva, you know, kind of showing up at every panel, keeping themselves, you know, at the forefront of people's attention.
0: Well, I can remember with the previous election that on Health Check, we asked a betting company to work out the odds for us on who might be most likely to get it out of the people who were kind of up for it. What is the election process? How does it work?
2: So it's actually already underway. So despite the fact that, you know, people aren't being particularly open about whether they're candidates, member states are already allowed to start submitting names for the post of director general to the executive board of the World Health Organization. The members of that board will make a decision sometime next year. They'll pick three names who will then go up in front of the World Health Assembly at this time next year to be voted on by the member states. And so, you know, sometime by around May of next year, we'll know who's replacing Dr. Tedros, and that person will probably come into office around August.
0: And how much power does this role really yield to, though? Can the Director General make a big difference to global health?
2: So the Director General has an incredibly important role to play in drawing attention to an issue. You know, we saw Dr. Tedros work quite quickly to declare a public health emergency of international concern when it came to the current Ebola outbreak in the Democratic Republic of Congo, circumventing even normal channels because he wanted to get resources to the communities as quickly as possible. So in that sense, within the architecture of the WHO itself, he does have a lot of power, but he also plays a convening role and he needs to bring member states along. So that limits what he or his replacement will be able to do, particularly when you run up against a country like the United States, which has an adversarial relationship with WHO and ultimately has withdrawn, as we've seen.
0: Thanks for that, Andrew. You are listening to Health Check from the BBC. I'm Claudia Hammond, and my guest today is health journalist Andrew Green. Now, lots of us love a video game, but for a few, games can start to take over their lives. There is debate within the field about whether this constitutes an addiction comparable to those you might see to alcohol or nicotine. But whatever name you use, addiction or gaming disorder, the impact on some is very serious, especially if they're children. For Health Check, our reporter Kate Ferguson went to a specialist clinic in Western Australia to find out how they've been tackling the issue.
5: Since opening in 2022, Fiona Stanley's Gaming Disorder Clinic in Western Australia has treated more than 350 patients, mostly aged between 15 and 19, but with a growing number of much younger children. The youngest patient is just 5 years old. Existing estimates suggest 2.8% of Australian teenagers have an internet gaming disorder, with more than 10% at risk. Although many experts believe that's an underestimation, including psychiatrist Dr. Daniela Vecchio, who runs the clinic.
6: So what we see are the children who have become very isolated at the home. They spend a lot of time in their rooms. There is a secrecy about what they do online and who they interact with. They can get aggressive when limits are placed on their time on device. But also they ask for money because they need to fund their online use. They play during the day, they play late at night. They have a poor sleep, they are very tired. They refuse to go to school. The children who are refusing to go to school today, these are at risk of becoming marginalized adults.
5: For one Perth family, the issue has emerged despite strict limits on screen use. The mother, who asked not to be named, said her son developed an intense fixation on gaming despite limited access to devices.
7: We've always had restrictions in for our child, They don't own their own devices. They don't have access in their bedrooms. It's always been in front of us. But he has still become fixated on the need.
5: She says even removing access has not resolved the issue.
7: He's also incredibly sporty. He's really good at sport, but that's not enough for him right now. He doesn't want to do any sport. Even though we're saying he can't have more, he's still not replacing it with wanting to do sporting activities or other things that he can also get those sort of feelings of achievement from. Huge low moods, decline in his mental health, possible depression has been flagged, suicide ideation, like it's actually been horrendous.
5: The online environments themselves also pose risks. Dr. Vecchio says exposure to violent and extremist content is common.
6: But this is particularly important for teenagers. They are in a stage where their personality is developing, their views are developing, and they can be very suggestible. Unfortunately, due to poor regulation and poor moderation online, harmful content, hate speech, misogynistic views, racist views, far-right views can circulate. I've had children who told me that they have been able to access videos of other children being harmed, being raped, being killed, pets being tortured. And they tell me that they have become desensitized to violence. They have become addicted to violence. And these are children who then react in a very aggressive way towards their parents. We have parents who are frightened of their children, frightened to pose limits because they have been assaulted in the past.
5: Dr. Vecchio says gaming and social media disorder rarely occur in isolation, often sitting alongside anxiety, depression, ADHD and other neurodevelopmental conditions. However, the clinic has seen encouraging outcomes among their patients. Led by a psychiatrist and a multidisciplinary team of clinicians, they use cognitive behavioural therapy, counselling and digital detox to help patients slowly reconnect them back to regular activities. What are some of the positive outcomes you're seeing with children who have been receiving counselling?
6: We have been able to reconnect the children to their families. We have been able to facilitate return to school of these children, but also young adults who are now in employment, who are now in training. These are very good results. However, we know that screen addiction can return. It's something that at times of stress, for example, a physical illness, a relationship, a breakdown, issues at work, bullying, because when they are in the online world, they feel a sense of control. They can become heroes.
5: The mother, who we heard from earlier, works as a teacher and has studied counselling, said the experience has changed assumptions around screen use and parenting.
7: So we know this is not a parenting problem. Something going on with these games and with the way that the digital world has evolved that's affecting our child in a really negative way.
5: Dr. Vecchio says cases like this highlight the need to look beyond individual behaviour and address broader systematic factors, including platform design, regulation and public awareness. While the Australian government's recent social media ban for children under the age of 16 is considered a step forward, Dr. Vecchio says it is not enough.
6: This is an urgent public health issue. There is the opportunity and possibly obligation for governments to review the tax take on gaming gaming platforms and reinvest some of this money in public health interventions.
0: Kate Ferguson reporting from Australia. Now, Andrew, you've got a really fascinating study for us from the United States on what doctors make of the idea of us preserving our brains when we die and bringing them back to life one day in the future. And one in four think it might be possible. So, Andrew, what kind of preservation are we talking about here?
2: There are a couple of different ways that doctors are going about trying to preserve brains or even entire bodies. Some are being preserved in chemicals, but the more popular method seems to be freezing either brains or the entire body at really low temperatures. I was looking up the cost of this, and it seems like it can range anywhere from $25,000 to $200,000. So this is not a cheap decision people would have to make.
0: Yeah, that is a huge amount of money. And why would someone want to do this?
2: Well, I guess the thinking is that if the brain tissue can be preserved, then there might be some point in the future where the technology exists that it could be essentially reawoken. And I'm not sure how it then kind of gets adapted or used, particularly if it's just the brain that's being preserved. But at least there might be some resurgence of consciousness that's been diminished for a period of time.
0: So who took part in this recent survey and what did they seem to make of it all?
2: Yeah, so it was an interesting mix of people. They self-selected for participation in the survey. So it was neurologists, primary care providers, intensive care doctors, anesthesiologists, and doctors who specialize in palliative care. As you mentioned, one in four said that they thought that the idea of preservation might be likely. To balance that out, just under half said that they thought it was unlikely. So it's still a lot of skepticism on this front. But the neurosurgeons in particular seem to think that the possibility of revival was most likely. They do have particular knowledge of the brain, so who knows?
0: Yeah, I thought that was really interesting about the neurologists because, you know, they should know what they're talking about. But even so, one in four seems like a very high number. I mean, what is actually medically possible right now?
2: So no one has yet been revived. What has happened is several hundred, perhaps even several thousand patients have gone through the process of being frozen or preserved in some way. And there's a lot of discussion about what steps, if someone wants to be preserved, they're allowed to take before they actually officially die. I was interested to find out that cryopreservation kind of falls in this non-medical gray area. It's instead falls in an area called bridge to future medicine, which means that there's not really consistent regulations around it. So each country kind of approaches it differently. But there's some countries where perhaps a patient can be given anticoagulants before they pass away to reduce the risk of their blood clotting and then irreversibly damaging tissue to increase the possibility that they might be revived in the future. So thinking around, you know, steps that might be taken to make this more possible if the technology ever develops.
0: What do you make of it all? Would you want to be preserved yourself?
2: I have a lot of questions about what form you take after the preservation, particularly if it's just the brain that's preserved. I'd also be curious about what kind of steps are being taken, you know, if this is happening hundreds or potentially thousands of years after your own death, to make sure that you're able to adapt to whatever new environment you're being kind of reborn into.
0: Yeah, it sounds quite terrifying, I think. I mean, it sounds very high risk because you don't know, as you say, what are you going to be born into? And I mean, it seems like you'd be very vulnerable. Are people going to be nice to you? Is anyone going to want to look after you? Are they going to want you in this world? And what will you be able to do? Are you just going to be observing? That's assuming you've got eyes, of course, that link to your brain for you to be able to see. Maybe you'd just be conscious and that's all. Scary, I think.
2: Yeah, I kind of come down on the same side. And I also wonder, you know, how long these policies that people are taking out are actually going to last.
0: Yeah, and I guess the people working for the companies now won't be around either because
2: exactly.
0: None of us will be. Well, thank you so much, Andrew Green, for joining us for Health Check from the BBC today. And thanks to the producers, Hannah Robbins, Claire Salisbury and Jonathan Blackwell. Do contact us with your health questions at healthcheck@bbc.co.uk. I'm Claudia Hammond, and in the next episode of Health Check, we will be looking at the impact of the World Cup in North America on public health. Bye for now.
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15: BBC World Service. It's 10 o'clock GMT. This is Oliver Conway with the newsroom. Israel intensifies its bombing of Lebanon, declaring much of the south to be a combat zone.
16: We don't understand why Israel has been escalating in such a way, continuing to kill a lot more people than it has in the past few weeks.
15: A fire ripped through a girls' boarding school in Kenya, killing at least 16. Calls for urgent action to tackle the Ebola outbreak in Congo.
17: There is an opportunity right now to potentially avert the worst case scenario. But if we do not do those things, I think it's a real possibility that we could have a repeat in something potentially even worse than what we saw a decade ago.
15: And later.
18: One of my recent tricks is to find any weird chord that I don't even know what it is. So anyway, I just went.
15: 70 years after writing his first song, Paul McCartney is still making music. First, our top stories.
1: BBC News with Govinda Gill. Iran's Revolutionary Guard says it has retaliated against an American airbase in the region after the latest US strikes on southern Iran. The Iranians didn't say where the base was, but Kuwait said it had responded to drone and missile attacks. The clash is the latest strain on the ceasefire as diplomatic efforts to reach a lasting settlement continue. Sarosh Negadari from BBC Monitoring explains how Iranian state media are presenting the latest attacks.
19: What we have seen in the Iranian media reporting is one, downplaying the incidents, but at the same time, we have seen that the Iranian media has highlighted the IRGC response by reporting on what they described as IRGC's crushing response to the move by the US. And throughout the day, they keep showing some footage purportedly showing launching missiles towards the base that they say the US attack was launched from, but they do not mention the name of the host country. It seems to be a base in Kuwait, but Iranian media does not openly basically reference what has been targeted.
1: Israel has continued to intensify its attacks on Lebanon, striking the southern city of Tyre overnight. About 14% of Lebanese territory is now under Israeli evacuation orders. John Sudworth has this report from Beirut.
20: Social media videos from one of Lebanon's biggest cities shows dust-covered crowds of people gathered around collapsed buildings and with the fires being fought by rescue workers illuminating the night. The tens of thousands of residents were given a warning to leave just 2 hours before the strikes began. The Israeli Prime Minister Benjamin Netanyahu said this week that he will smite the Iranian-backed militant group Hezbollah in response to its use of deadly new fibre-optic drones. Iran has said any deal with America must include Lebanon, yet this conflict is escalating, with more than 3,200 killed so far.
1: Kenyan police say at least 16 students at a girls' boarding school have died in a nighttime dormitory fire in the Rift Valley town of Gilgil. At least 74 others have been admitted to hospital with injuries. Thomas Mukwana is in Nairobi.
21: It's in a school known as Sutumishi Girls in a town called Nakuru, just outside Nairobi. This is part of a pattern, actually, a disturbing pattern over the years. Just 2 years ago, a big fire at a boys' high school in Nyeri, another town outside Nairobi, that led to the deaths of 21 school-going boys, and nothing was done. The government has been accused of not being keen on implementing fire safety standards in high schools. A lot of these boarding schools are built, but not with fire safety in mind. And so escape routes are not available in cases of emergencies like this one, and that's what causes the deaths, according to investigations before.
1: BBC News. A senior EU official says it'll expand import quotas and tariffs to defend its economy against imbalanced trade with China. The industry commissioner said some sectors, including chemicals, metals and clean technology, were at risk of being destroyed by unfair Chinese competition. Beijing has called the proposed measures a form of protectionism. The US and Ukraine have denied a claim by a senior EU official that US diplomats left Kyiv this week after Russia warned it would launch massive new strikes. Earlier, the EU foreign policy chief, Kaja Kallas, told a meeting in Cyprus that all European diplomatic staff had stayed after the Russian warning on Monday, but that the Americans had left. The US authorities have charged a Google engineer with breaking insider trading laws by allegedly using Google's data to place lucrative bets on the prediction platform Polymarket. Nick Marsh has more details.
3: Michele Spagnuolo, who is an engineer for Google, basically bet on who would and wouldn't be the most searched person on Google in 2025. So he bet against a bunch of names such as Donald Trump. He bet on the singer David, which was odds close to zero at the time. Turns out, though, that David did become the most searched for name on Google. He was arrested and put in custody for the alleged murder of a teenage girl, which obviously, you know, garnered a lot of attention. He won about $1.2 million, this Google engineer, through these bets.
1: Police in Italy say they've seized assets worth $232 million belonging to the late mafia boss Matteo Messina Denaro, who died 3 years ago. The assets had been amassed since the 1980s and seized from places including Andorra, the Cayman Islands and Spain. That's the latest BBC News.
15: Thank you. You're listening to the newsroom from the BBC World Service with Oliver Conway. According to the health ministry in Lebanon, more than 3,000 people have been killed since fighting resumed between Israel and Hezbollah 3 months ago, with another 11 deaths reported today. There is currently supposed to be a ceasefire, but Israel is pressing on with its attacks. The sound of a strike this morning in the southern city of Tyre, as Israel said it was targeting Hezbollah infrastructure. Social media video showed crowds gathered around collapsed buildings and rescue workers putting out fires. Yesterday, Israel said that all the areas south of the Zahrani River, about 40 kilometres from its border, were now classed as a combat zone. It told tens of thousands of Lebanese residents to evacuate, giving them just 2 hours to get out. Nadat Aoun Saliba is an independent member of the Lebanese parliament.
16: We don't understand why Israel has been escalating in such a way that has been continuing to kill a lot more people than it has in the past few weeks. This is not acceptable, this is not explained, and Israel continues to ask more and more villages to leave their homes, while when they leave their homes, they smash the complete village. They leave no life behind them.
15: One Israeli soldier was killed on Wednesday, taking the total to 24. Hezbollah has been using fibre optic drones to target occupying Israeli forces. For the latest on the Israeli offensive, we heard from our correspondent Lina Sinjab in Beirut.
4: It's an escalation after escalation, especially in the past 48 hours. The city of Tyre now is under attack. This is the largest city in the south, and now people had to evacuate. The city of Sidon is not able to welcome people anymore. They're asking people to move north to Beirut or elsewhere. This is a big humanitarian issue. Every day there are thousands of people that are threatened and have to flee. And don't forget that this war left over a million displaced. And the fear is that these kind of attacks have no end in sight. And the worry is that these towns and villages that are being under attack, people won't be able to go back to them, as Israel have first created a buffer zone, then declared a yellow line. And now they're advancing even further into the south of Lebanon. For many Lebanese, this is an occupation with no one internationally or locally able to push the Israelis back.
15: The Israeli Prime Minister has said he wants to crush Hezbollah, and yet we see that another Israeli soldier was killed yesterday. So the group fighting back.
4: The group is fighting back, but with also limited power and limited capacity. And now their big ally, Iran, is also under attack by the Americans. So they don't have the main power that they used to have. But the problem is, the price that is being paid is mainly paid by civilians. We don't know exactly the figure of Hezbollah fighters who've been killed throughout this war. But if you just look at the map and you see the mass destruction, you see 3,200 people, probably more, have been killed. Since the ceasefire, over 600 have been killed. And, you know, the price and the plight of this war is mainly on civilians and on Lebanese, territory.
15: So is it a realistic goal for the Israelis to completely defeat Hezbollah as they want?
4: It's really hard to envision this because Hezbollah is not only a military group that is, armed. They have presence in the parliament. They are in the government. They are in every section of this government. They have big group of civilians who support them and follow them. You cannot crush a whole group like this. The way forward is really a political solution, and that's what the government has been trying to push for. Disarm Hezbollah, keep it limited to political party inside the government because it represents a big number of the Lebanese community. The problem is Hezbollah is not adhering to these kind of equations that even the government is persuading and is continuing with the fights. And it all started with Hezbollah allying with Iran and retaliating for the killing of Ayatollah Khamenei.
15: And that was Lina Sinjab in the Lebanese capital, Beirut. Well, the deepening conflict in Lebanon is one of the factors complicating America's efforts to forge a peace deal with Iran. The US military said it carried out another round of strikes there overnight, shooting down four Iranian attack drones that, quote, posed a threat around the Strait of Hormuz. The US also targeted a military site in the strategic port city of Bandar Abbas, an action it described as purely defensive. Iran said its Revolutionary Guards responded by hitting a US airbase. It didn't clarify where, but Kuwait said its air defences were intercepting hostile missile and drone threats. Fouad Izadi is Professor of International Relations at the University of Tehran and a supporter of the Iranian government.
5: United States have attacked Iran illegally. They have killed more than 3,500 civilians. And they think they can control this part of the world. It's not going to happen. It's a pipe dream. They thought they can change Iran's government. That was a pipe dream. Trump has basically two choices, either go the diplomatic, political route and reach a settlement with Iran or have another war. And I think Iranian authorities are ready for both cases.
15: Our North America editor, Sarah Smith, told us more about these latest US strikes.
7: It's the second time in 3 days that the American military have done something like this, whilst there is, of course, a ceasefire in place between the US and Iran. So that is threatened, clearly, by these things that have been happening, although negotiations are continuing at the same time. We heard a bit about that from Donald Trump at a cabinet meeting. He was speaking, saying that he wasn't satisfied yet with the terms of the deal, but he remains convinced, he says, that Iran needs to make a deal. And he wanted to stress that he doesn't feel under political pressure to hurry this up. He actually said he doesn't care about the midterm elections that are coming up in November, because he obviously thinks that Iran thinks they can run out the clock here, that Donald Trump has less time than they do to get to a position where the Strait of Hormuz can be reopened, because they think it's putting so much political pressure on the American president. So he was keen to say that's not the case, and that he will take as long as he needs to in order to get the deal that he wants. And the US is obviously making clear that they're not held back from striking against Iranian facilities if they think they pose some kind of threat. The US has said that these were self-defense moves that led them to attack these Iranian sites on both Monday and Wednesday night.
15: Our North America editor, Sarah Smith. A fire at a girls' school in central Kenya has killed at least 16 students, according to police. Search teams have been deployed as the authorities try to account for all the students at Utumishi Girls Academy in the Gilgil area. Scared parents are gathering outside to try to get information about their loved ones. Well, our global affairs reporter Richard Kagoi is monitoring developments from Nairobi. What more can you tell us?
2: Yeah, what we just received from officials in the Ministry of Health and Interior is that the toll is at 16 and about 79 students were injured, and among those, 71 of them have been treated and discharged. At the moment, the cause of the fire is not known, but very devastating scenes are from that school in the county of Nakuru. That's Utumishi Girls Academy.
15: Yeah, the cause not known. Do they have any idea of how it might have started and why it proved so deadly?
2: I think at the moment, so they have not given us like a preliminary, findings from what they've been able just to assess so far. But there have been, challenges in terms of the way most of these dormitory buildings are designed. So when it comes now to evacuation, that also becomes a bit of a challenge because of the possibilities of a stampede really, happening in the process. Yeah, so, and then also the way the windows are designed, they've got all these metal grills, which is supposed to really prevent any unauthorized access from outside. And that really becomes an issue. So it's basically, the way some of these buildings are designed and are also constantly like taking through students in the process of a fire. How is evacuation really done? So it's not just the first case. So, and there have been, repeatedly calls and appeals from the Ministry of Education and also players within the education industry that this is something that really needs to be given the utmost attention that it deserves.
15: Yeah, because Kenya has a history of these kind of dormitory fires. Why do they keep happening?
2: Well, they happen for a variety of reasons. And, what we've been able to document over the years, part of it has really been attributed to being caused by the students themselves, and others attributed to electrical faults. And what several findings have been done is that students, especially during the second term of the year, around this time, really are stressed, preparing for their final exams. And so sometimes because they've got grievances, they would take, some very desperate moves. In the process, a lot of people are injured when that happens.
15: Richard, thank you. Richard Kigoi there, live from Nairobi. This is the newsroom from the BBC World Service. The epicentre of the current Ebola outbreak, Ituri province in the Democratic Republic of Congo, has been described by the World Health Organization as a catastrophic collision of disease and conflict. The WHO has called for an immediate ceasefire there so health workers can tackle the disease. Dr. Craig Spencer from Brown University in the United States worked in West Africa during the terrible Ebola epidemic of 2014 and contracted the virus himself.
17: I think it's worth remembering that we didn't know about this outbreak even 2 weeks ago. And in the span of just a few days, we've gone from not knowing about this to this being one of the largest Ebola outbreaks ever. Every day comes with what seems to be more and more concerning news, either on the case counts, where cases are at, other concerning developments and how international partners are responding, or other things like limitations of test capacity or other treatments. So I think that we are still in the very, very early phase of what is going to be a very long and complicated outbreak. And I think things are truly just starting to become clear. This was going to be a tough outbreak regardless of where it was at. This would have been hard to manage with these case counts and this disease itself in ideal conditions. And the eastern part of Congo is anything but ideal. I've worked many times in this part of DR Congo. Transport is tough, logistics are hard. In addition, you have the conflict that is pervasive and omnipresent, and that makes it that much harder to access certain places, certain healthcare structures, and certain institutions. And it's going to be really hard for us to want to tackle this outbreak as quickly as possible. But we need to recognize, as we have learned in every other outbreak, that we need to work with communities as opposed to against them. Otherwise, we're setting ourselves up for even more trouble, even more challenges, and more of a prolonged outbreak.
6: The Trump administration says that it wants to treat American citizens who might have been exposed to Ebola not in the US, but in a facility in Kenya. What's your response to that?
17: I think it's a moral abdication of what our country owes its own. The people that we are going to be sending and demanding, essentially, go and help with the response, either part of the CDC or a public health service, or maybe even perhaps our military. These folks are then going to be treated in a structure which I have a hard time believing can provide the quality of care that we are currently able to provide in a network of specialized hospitals all across the U.S. that we have built up for this reason over the past decade at an immense amount of cost, an immense amount of work by really dedicated professionals. And I think the fact that we are not going to, as Secretary of State Marco Rubio said, allow any single case of Ebola into the U.S. is a fixation on the wrong goal and the wrong priority. Our priority needs to be helping end the outbreak in Congo, and that is the only way to prevent cases from showing up in the region, in the U.S. and in other places. It's the only way. The road ahead is going to be really, really difficult. I look for those lights of optimism, but I'm also faced with the pragmatism and the realism of what the next few months and longer are going to look like, and it's going to be really tough.
6: Tougher even than the 2014 outbreak, do you think?
17: It's hard to prognosticate. I would not be surprised. I think there is an opportunity right now to surge resources, support, and everything that we need to get on the ground, testing, treatments, etc., to potentially avert the worst case scenario. But if we do not do those things, I think it's a real possibility that we could have a repeat in something potentially even worse than what we saw a decade ago.
15: Craig Spencer talking to James Copnell. A verdict is expected in the trial of an Austrian man who's admitted plotting a jihadist attack on a Taylor Swift concert in Vienna nearly 2 years ago. The man, named only as Beran A, also admitted to being part of a terrorist organisation, though he denied other charges. Our correspondent Bethany Bell spoke to us from outside the court.
0: We're waiting to see how the jury reacts. We're waiting to see what the sentence might be. We know that Beran A has admitted to planning the attack on the Taylor Swift concert. He was arrested after a tip-off by the CIA just one day before the first of three Taylor Swift concerts that were due to be held in Vienna in August 2024. And it caused enormous dismay among fans and for the singer herself. But Taylor Swift said on social media that it was better to mourning concerts rather than mourning fans, but she was very grateful for the authorities for having got onto this. Now, this is something that really shocked people here when the news came that the concerts were going to be cancelled. Almost 200,000 fans had been expected to attend. They'd come from all around the world. I was here at the time, and I remember speaking to people from the States, from Asia, from everywhere, and there was an enormous sense of desperation, fans running through the streets, singing and giving each other friendship bracelets.
15: Bethany Bell in Austria. For weeks, people in Bangladesh have been flocking to a farm to catch a glimpse of a rare buffalo who's been getting quite a lot of attention online. But why? Well, this visitor sums it up.
9: I pray to Allah, all praise to him. See, it is a beautiful beast. There are so many similarities to the US President Donald Trump. Not only the hair, but also the way he looks. The only difference is this is a buffalo, and President Trump is a human being.
15: Yes, a buffalo that looked a little bit like President Trump. Well, the buffalo in this case was due to be sacrificed for the Eid al-Adha holiday, but because of its popularity, Bangladesh's Home Ministry intervened at the last moment, sparing the animal. Our Global Affairs reporter Anne Barasan has been following this for us. Describe this buffalo.
22: Well, it is an albino buffalo. Usually buffaloes are dark black in colour, so this one is more of a pinkish or white colour. I mean, if you put it next to a black buffalo, it will stand out. So it became a what they call celebrity status in Bangladesh. And people usually go to the markets during the Eid time, the festival time. The cattle market will be one of the biggest attractions. And people used to hype, usually, you know, Mr. Bangladesh cow or Pushpa buffalo. And this one, this year, it is more of a Donald Trump because it's unusually it has got some hair on the top. So people, if you take the photograph in a different angle, I mean, I'm not sure it looks like him, but people, if you want to think in that way, probably it can appear as Donald Trump. Now, because of the popularity, it was going around, you know, Instagram reels on social media. A lot of people wanted to go and take a selfie with that animal. So now the government is now intervening. It was sold, actually, to be sacrificed.

0: is a billion-dollar business in Bangladesh because beef eating is very common, especially during festival season. They will come from all over the country, and also many get smuggled into Bangladesh. So we are talking about a huge business here. And then this hype, like a couple of years ago, there was even a beauty contest for buffaloes. And then one buffalo was called as Mr. Bahubali. It was named after a movie where is something like a Herculean man. So they all, get polished. Some of them, sold for $10,000, $5,000. So this kind of activity boosts this image or the hype about the animals. And that is what we see.
1: Okay, Anbarasan, thank you. Anbarasan Etirajan on buffalo that looks a little bit like Donald Trump. Now, 70 years since Sir Paul McCartney wrote his first song in his childhood home in the English port city of Liverpool. He went on to forge a partnership with John Lennon that changed the course of rock and roll. Now, with his 20th solo album, The Boys of Dungeon Lane, due to be out, the former Beatle is looking back at those formative years and the people who shaped his songwriting. He spoke to our correspondent, Mark Savage.
2: One of my recent tricks is to find any weird chord that I don't even know what it is. So anyway, I just went...
3: Paul McCartney's on the sofa in his office in Soho, showing me how he started writing the first song of his new album.
2: I changed the top note, that note, put it there. And I made a kind of more reasonable chord, and then... So we had a three-chord sequence. And so that started the whole thing. But I got lucky, because I don't know what that chord is.
3: As he plays the guitar, I notice his phone face down on the table in front of us. And on the case is a colourful photograph from a family holiday.
4: Together forever.
3: Is that the family?
2: Yeah, that's my grandkids.
3: Oh, nice.
2: Take a look. Four of Stella's and four of Mary's. And they're all very bright. Yale, Brown, NYU and Yale.
3: And do you spoil them? Are you an indulgent granddad?
2: Yep.
3: Yeah?
4: We talked about guitars and rock and roll.
3: Family and friends are the central themes of McCartney's new album.
4: It was a good way to get to know you.
3: Going right back to his childhood in post-war Liverpool.
2: I think because the war had ended, all my uncles and aunties and my parents were so relieved. It was piano, it was music, it was jokes. I mean, one thing just comes to mind now. One of them sort of saying to the other, do you have a pension with your job? Have you got a pension? Oh, yeah. Well, that was like something very special.
3: And brand new, I imagine.
2: Probably.
3: Yeah. Do you have a pension?
2: I managed to scrape one together now.
3: Your dad told a lot of stories,
2: mm-hmm.
3: and I've heard you say he had a very colourful turn of phrase. Do you think that has influenced your lyrics?
2: Yeah, I think so. He loved words. He loved to do crosswords, and he would be very keen for me to know certain words that you wouldn't otherwise have known. So I was the only kid in the class who could spell phlegm.
4: Let's carry on making ripples in a pond. We'll see how far.
3: McCartney has been in archival mode for the last couple of years, with a documentary about his 1970s band Wings and the Get Back film.
2: And I was blamed for a lot of things. I was blamed for the breakup of the Beatles, and I had to sort of shoulder all of that stuff, even though I knew it wasn't true. But when I saw the film, I thought, oh no, I'm not like that at all. I'm trying to make a record. I'm trying to encourage these guys to be as great as they are. Took a weight off my mind.
3: Well, isn't it funny, though, how the press coverage kind of changed your own memories of the events?
2: It changed my attitude to me. I thought, OK, I'm overbearing. Yeah, I can be like that. That sort of stuff does affect you, I think.
1: Paul McCartney talking to Mark Savage. Our main world news once again. Israel has continued to intensify its bombing of southern Lebanon, with huge areas under mass evacuation orders. And a fire has ripped through a girls' boarding school in Kenya, killing at least 16 students. We'll have a full summary next, but that's it for now from the newsroom.
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0: This is the BBC World Service, and after the news, the global story. Politics have always been part of international sporting competitions, but this year's World Cup is different. Two countries competing, the United States and Iran, are at war with each other. And what's even more tricky is that the United States are co-hosts. Is this World Cup more geopolitically complicated than ever? Join me, Tristan Redman, in 2 minutes.
1: BBC News with Vigialis. Iran's Revolutionary Guard says it attacked a U.S. airbase in the region in retaliation for U.S. strikes on southern Iran. Kuwait said its air defenses had confronted hostile missiles and drones. Earlier, the U.S. military said it had shot down 4 Iranian drones over the Strait of Hormuz and attacked a ground control station. The clash is the latest strain on diplomatic efforts to end the war. Israel has continued its attacks on southern Lebanon, where it is fighting Hezbollah. The city of Tyre was struck overnight. Tens of thousands of residents were given a 2-hour warning to leave. Video showed crowds gathered around collapsed buildings and rescue workers putting out fires. Officials in Kenya have begun identifying victims of a fire that killed at least 16 girls at a boarding school. Dozens of others required medical treatment after the blaze in the town of Gilgil. Italian police say they've seized more than $200 million worth of assets that belonged to a late Sicilian mafia boss. Matteo Messina Denaro was captured in 2023 after decades in hiding and died in prison the same year. The U.S. Embassy in Kyiv says it remains open and reports of changes to its operations are false. The statement came after the EU's foreign policy chief claimed the Americans had left the Ukrainian capital following Russia's threat to escalate attacks. A senior European Union official says the bloc will expand import quotas and tariffs against China to defend against trade imbalances and protect certain industries. China said the proposals would hurt consumers. An Australian woman who returned home from Syria last year has been charged with terrorism offences. She's accused of travelling to a conflict zone to join the Islamic State group. And the U.S. authorities have charged a Google engineer with breaking insider trading laws by allegedly using Google's data to place bets on the prediction platform Polymarket. He's said to have made more than $1 million betting on who would be the most searched for person last year. BBC News.
0: It's June 1998 in the French city of Lyon. Two football teams, or soccer teams if you like, have gathered for what's being called probably the most politically charged match in the history of the World Cup. Iran are about to play the USA in the group stages of the 1998 tournament. And in Lyon, the fans sound pretty chilled.
2: It's all about football, nothing to do with politics.
3: You know, the politicians screwed up the relations between the two countries 20 years ago and they haven't been able to fix it since then.
0: But there's a ton of pressure coming down from the top. A US official has called this, quote, the mother of all games. Iran's Supreme Leader Ali Khamenei has ordered his players not to walk towards the Americans to shake hands before the game, as protocol dictates. And Bill Clinton is laying it on thick.
4: As we cheer today's game between American and Iranian athletes, I hope it can be another step toward ending the estrangement between our nations.
0: There was a huge security operation around the match, but when the players took to the pitch on Midsummer's night, they shook hands normally. They had their photo taken together, and then they played. Iran won 2-1, their first ever World Cup victory. They'd knocked the United States out of the competition. And life moved on. Politics have always been part of World Cups, and usually it goes off without a hitch. But this year, the tournament enters uncharted waters. Two countries at war with each other have never played in the same competition. And at the centre of all this, yet again, are the United States, the tournament co-hosts, and Iran. And it's not just geopolitics. This tournament is meant to mean big bucks for pretty much everyone. It's been billed as equivalent to 104 Super Bowls. From the BBC, I'm Tristan Redman, and today on The Global Story, as the United States, Canada and Mexico get ready to host the biggest World Cup ever, my own co-host, Asma Khalid, speaks to economics journalist and football obsessive Mehreen Khan.
5: My name's Mehreen Khan. I am the economics editor at the Times of London.
6: Mehreen, it's wonderful to have you on the show. It sounds like you know quite a bit about soccer. And I should say, we are going to use these words perhaps interchangeably throughout this conversation, because the word football when talking about soccer just doesn't feel authentic coming out of my mouth.
7: Fair enough. I'm also an American football fan, so I kind of feel the pain because I also have to switch to soccer when I'm talking about my American football team. So we can do that.
6: All right. So can you explain to us your knowledge, your expertise, your fandom around the world of soccer?
7: Yeah, I'm a football fan. Actually, my entry into journalism was doing sports journalism, and I accidentally have somehow wound up becoming a financial journalist. So it's always been a little bit part of my journalistic identity. So I live in London, I support Chelsea. And World Cups are not something, I'm going to admit it, like on the record, I've said it before, I'm a bit of a World Cup hater in the sense that the football that I love is the football I watch every week in England mainly, or across European leagues. So the World Cup is when, you know, normies basically decide that they're also going to get interested in football, which for the, you know, for the slightly, I don't want to say snobbish specialist, but for folks like me, it's sort of like we have to then sort of get involved in the sort of mainstreaming of football where people just tune in every 4 years because it's a huge event. But I think one of the reasons I'm finding World Cups more intellectually interesting, and not just as a fan, but just as in my job, is that they are becoming bigger, as in they are encompassing more of the world. Mm-hmm. And every 4 years, they have become actually more regularly a spotlight and a little of a microcosm of what is happening at the world, sort of crystallization of the world in that 4 to 6 weeks in which everyone is starting to watch football. And then I think it becomes more interesting from my day job, which is kind of more about politics, global politics, economics, finance, money, power, that kind of stuff. So I'm actually very much looking forward to this World Cup, even if I'm not going to be, you know, really locked into the sport element.
6: Yeah. Well, I was going to say, I'm excited to have this conversation with you because our show is really about where the world and America meet. And, you know, this bid for, we'll say collectively, North America to host the 2026 World Cup. It's not just in the United States. It is happening in Canada, the US, and Mexico. It was a joint bid that was put forth in 2017. Is that right? During the first Trump administration?
7: Yeah.
6: And I want to understand from you, what was the intention at that point? What did they want this thing to be? Because clearly, I mean, look, 2017, the first Trump term, it's not like the United States had the smoothest relationship with its neighbors at that point.
7: Well, there's been a perennial issue with football is that it's a global sport, but there's one major country in the world where soccer doesn't really penetrate the national consciousness, and that is America. And it's actually just worth saying what I'm talking about is the men's game, because the women's game is just is at such an advanced and elite level. And the US is actually historically over the last 15, 20 years has been the most successful women's football team in the world, right? It's just never been mirrored on the men's level.
8: The 24 best soccer nations from around the globe will compete in 52 matches in 9 cities across America.
7: So this will be the second time that the United States has hosted a World Cup. The first one is in 1994. I wasn't around then, or I can't really remember much then, but it was supposed to be the sort of dawning of soccer landing in America.
9: Since hardly anyone in this country seems to know who they are, the 22 members of the U.S. World Cup soccer team have had to develop a sense of humor.
10: What's your name?
11: Okay. So you don't know my name, you don't know where I'm from, that's cool. We're off for a good start here.
7: Not to usurp baseball, the NFL, or basketball, but to be maybe the fourth sport, right?
9: What is an obsession in the rest of the world has not really caught on in America.
7: So if you're going to have a truly global sport, it's a bit weird not to have the world's biggest economy, which shapes so much of, you know, soft culture and culture generally, not to be involved in football. So this, I think, is still a continuation of like breaking America.
6: But doing it in collaboration then, doing it with Mexico and Canada, what was the thinking behind that?
7: Well, that is probably just economics. We are realizing very quickly that it is just not economical for one country to host a World Cup. It's just financially very prohibitive to build stadiums, because what do you do with these stadiums afterwards? So if you combine Canada, the United States and Mexico, they already have the existing infrastructure.
6: You suggested that the expanded geography helps with sharing the burden of costs, right? And just putting on this big sporting event. But I presume that it also presents challenges, right? To fly from, say, Vancouver in Canada down to Mexico, that's just it's a long distance.
7: Yeah, from the fans' perspective, this is basically a very non-ideal World Cup. If you think about how World Cups go, there's the group stages, so you know your country's going to be playing at least three games. You don't know what's going to happen after that, whether they go into the knockout rounds, the quarterfinals, the semifinals. So you know for the first couple of weeks where you need to be. So if your country is based in Toronto, you're playing your games in Toronto, you can just kind of hang around Canada. At best, you can go to New Jersey and New York. It's not that far.
6: Yeah.
7: But then if suddenly you find yourself in a quarterfinal and you're playing it in Mexico City, yeah, it becomes a bit of a nightmare. So this is a stark contrast to the last World Cup, because anyone who went to Qatar realised that everything was probably within 15 to 20 miles. And it was much easier logistically. This is going to be complicated, but it's worth saying this is just the reality of how tournaments are going to happen now. Most bids coming in to host these tournaments are shared between three or four countries. So it's just becoming the new norm, actually, is to spread it out.
6: You said earlier that the United States had hosted the World Cup before, last in 1994. But this seems different to me. Maybe it's also just because I'm older. I'm more aware of sort of the advertising, the excitement going on around this all. But it is beginning to feel to me super American in some ways. What's your sense of how this World Cup is being Americanized? Mm-hmm. For example, there's a halftime show. I mean, I've never heard of a halftime show happening before at a World Cup. It's obviously a quintessential part of something like the Super Bowl here in the US. I saw that, is it Shakira, Madonna, BTS? They have quite the lineup for this halftime show. But also, like, how do you have a halftime show?
7: So you extend the halftime, right? So halftime traditionally is actually only 15 minutes, so you wouldn't even get a chance to BTS to, like, come out and do one song, let alone a whole show. We actually had a taster of what it felt like last summer, where the US hosted something called the Club World Cup, which was a sort of a conglomeration of elite teams across the world who'd won various tournaments, qualified for this. And I know that because my team, Chelsea, won the Club World Cup. So I had to sit through a halftime show.
6: Okay, how was that?
7: At the final against PSG. Honestly, usually half times when I just go and make a cup of tea and I come back and, you know, look at my phone. This thing went on for so long. I think I went outside, had a kick around, spoke to my mum on the phone, came back, still saw the Jonas Brothers, whoever it was.
6: Say, who was performing? So you didn't actually watch the halftime.
7: I think it was J Balvin. I wasn't locked in, to be honest.
6: Our producer just wrote, it was Coldplay. Okay. I'm going to actually fact check this right now. Halftime show. Doja Cat, yeah.
7: Oh, was it Doja Cat?
6: J Balvin, yeah.
7: J Balvin, so okay.
6: Yeah, yeah. Oh, alongside special unannounced guest Coldplay.
7: Oh, see, I missed the whole thing. So I wasn't even paying much attention. So if it was meant to impress grumpy Brits, it didn't. Or at least it didn't with me. But then I was like, oh God, this is weird. And the other weird thing was that when we played the game, before we played the game, Donald Trump walked out with the players.
6: I
7: and
6: do
7: very
6: remember.
7: Famously, yeah. Donald Trump celebrated with the Chelsea players, wore a medal, and then sort of jumped around with them at the trophy presentation, which is one of the most bizarre spectacles I've ever seen. And I was like, God, if this is what the World Cup's going to be like, there is a lot of content that's going to be generated from the World Cup.
6: Well, I will say, Donald Trump does seem to view the World Cup being played here on American soil as a great point of patriotic pride. I mean, he said just the other day that
10: we have the FIFA World Cup and our great American State Fair on the National Mall. And the Freedom 250.
6: He seems to view it as a point of pride in American identity.
10: And we did something very special, and I ended up getting the Olympics and getting FIFA.
6: How is that being received by fans elsewhere?
7: So there's another element to this. So the man who runs FIFA is a man called Gianni Infantino. He probably made the headlines a couple of months ago because he gave Donald Trump a made-up peace prize after he didn't win.
6: We did an episode of the Global Story on
7: Excellent. Infantino's behavior has been, I think, for a lot of global football fans, incredibly unedifying. It has been one of the more bizarre elements of the run-up to this World Cup, is how much the head of FIFA has been in and around. He's constantly in the Oval Office taking pictures. You know, I think from a political angle, FIFA would say they need the president to be on side, because if they need this thing to be a success, the World Cup to be a success. But when you have the head of the global governing organization actively inserting himself into some of the world's most sensitive conflicts, you know, presenting himself as a huge ally and supporter of Donald Trump, it does add a huge political element to FIFA. And actually, you know, my job as a journalist is that I would love to just be interested in the football. But if FIFA wants to be political, then it will be scrutinized as a political actor.
6: So let's talk about the economics. You are an economics reporter. As an American, there are some aspects of looking at this World Cup that feel so easily understandable in terms of the idea that sports and capitalism always jive, right? That's just part of the American way with our professional sports teams. Tickets can be really pricey. And I've heard a lot about the cost of tickets, the cost of public transport, being a bit of a lightning rod for fans who may be coming from countries elsewhere. I'm curious what your take is on the economic gains and the economic costs that we're seeing from this World Cup.
7: Yeah, let's just do on that kind of headline numbers that this by, I think, FIFA's own admission and everyone who studied this, including, you know, economists, it's going to be the most lucrative World Cup. It's going to bring in the most revenues through broadcasting rights, sponsorship, and ticket and hospitality sales. So,
6: and bring it in for who? Bring it in for FIFA or for the host cities?
7: For FIFA. FIFA estimate that they're going to generate revenues of around $11 billion.
6: Okay.
7: By FIFA's own estimates, this World Cup will generate more revenue in ticketing and hospitality alone than the last six World Cups combined.
5: Wow.
7: And that's because fans are paying. They are paying way, way more than they've ever paid to attend World Cup games.
6: Can you give us a sense of that? I mean, what's the scope when you talk about ticket prices?
7: So something unique is happening at this World Cup for the first time, where FIFA is rolling out a different pricing system, something called dynamic pricing. Dynamic pricing, if you've ever booked a flight or sometimes used Uber when it's super busy, you'll be used to. It's an algorithmic-based pricing system which judges prices based on demand, supply, and timing. And in most World Cups, the ticketing system has been a traditional one that I'm used to as a European football fan, which is I buy a ticket for a seat at a fixed price.
6: Okay.
7: Dynamic prices mean prices change over time.
6: Based on the demand, you're saying?
7: Based on demand and timing. Okay. Now, I should mention that for an American football fan, for a soccer fan, basketball fan, baseball fan, dynamic pricing is usual because that's how most American sports franchises do their ticketing systems, which means that some of the eye-watering prices that we've seen are not going to be fixed at that level. And what we're seeing now closer to the tournament is a lot of those prices are coming down. So I, just before I came onto the show, I went onto FIFA's resale. They have their own platform for reselling tickets. So you can buy a ticket, and then if you don't want it, you can put it onto FIFA's platform.
6: Okay.
7: And there's supposed to be three categories of pricing, or category one, two, and three, they're called. Three is supposed to be the cheapest, but from what I could see, you could still pay upwards of $4,000 for a category three. I think a couple of weeks ago, the resale platform for the final of the World Cup was they had four tickets behind the dugouts or where the players are coming out. They were each priced at $2 million.
6: What?
7: Yeah. So this is...
6: Is this so much more than previous World Cups?
7: Yes, it is. Yeah. I mean, I mean, $2 million is it's ridiculous.
6: Yeah.
7: But that's not to say anyone is going to pay that. I mean, it's very unlikely that anyone's going to pay that. I think Infantino said himself, if anyone pays that, I'll buy them a hot dog.
12: Somebody buys a ticket for the final $2 million. I will personally bring him a hot dog and a Coke.
13: Yeah.
12: To make sure that he has a great experience.
7: I tried to find the cheapest tickets on the resale site.
6: Mm-hmm.
7: The cheapest I found through my research, which is not extensive, you could probably pick up a ticket for around $250 to watch Qatar versus Switzerland in San Francisco in a group round. I think Australia, Turkey, which is happening in Vancouver, somewhere around $350 right now. Then there was Ivory Coast, Ecuador in Philly, and the cheapest I found there was $850.
6: Ooh.
7: So what's going to happen is that you're probably going to have stadiums that are not full. You're going to have some stadiums that are looking very empty in the cameras.
6: Oh.
7: And then if dynamic pricing works, these prices will have to collapse closer to the games because there is no demand. So you can imagine these prices falling a lot.
6: So we've talked about ticket prices. You mentioned the other component of this all is hospitality. What are you seeing when you talk about hospitality, hotel rooms? I mean, and I ask this because I've seen reports that hotel bookings appear to be down in some of the host cities. What do we know about that?
7: Yeah, so everything that I've said is kind of downstream of the problem of the tickets, right? So if fans can't really plan where they need to be, how they need to be, because they're getting priced out, and they're maybe going to take an 11th hour risk, then you can't really lock in so much of where you want to stay.
6: Mm.
7: And we know that from, I think, the sort of industry group that represents American hotels, that FIFA do something which is pretty standard, which they block book, you know, hundreds and thousands of rooms in hotels because they assume this is going to be for their delegates and for football fans. And a couple of weeks ago, FIFA has cancelled a lot of these bookings because they don't have the demand. They can't fill the hotel rooms, which is now forcing the hotels to slash their prices by a third up to two thirds in big cities like Philly and Boston and San Francisco and Kansas City, to make sure that, you know, if people want to come at the last minute, they'll be able to get a decent price. So hotels are not getting filled because, I think, downstream of the ticketing problem, that's then causing the hotels, you know, who were expecting a great summer. Let's be honest, if you're a World Cup hosting city, you think this is going to be a great summer, your hotels are going to be full, you've been promised all these blandishments by FIFA about how economically great it's going to have a World Cup, and you're just not seeing the bookings materialize, at least we are speaking, just under a month before the World Cup kicks off.
6: Okay, so we've talked about ticket prices. We've talked about hotel rooms. The other story that I'm sure has made its way across the Atlantic is some of the cost for public transit, in particular the New Jersey Transit.
7: Exactly. So there's like, do I get a ticket? Where do I stay? How do I get to the game?
6: Uh-huh.
7: And how do I get to the game? It's usually logistically the easiest one, but it's proving very difficult. I mean, you're an American, you know that public transport is patchy at best, mm-hmm. but where it does exist, it's now actually going to be very expensive for football fans. So the New Jersey train that should be taking fans or could be taking fans from Penn Station in New York to the MetLife Stadium in New Jersey, which is where also the final is going to be played. An average ticket is $12.90 for a single, $12.90. The authority has announced that that was going to be yanked up to $150. So a football fan is going to have to pay through the nose just to make that.
6: But I saw there was some backlash and now they're going to drop it potentially to $98. I mean, still, look, way higher than the average ticket price, but
7: $98. It's still going to be way average. It's going to be more than $12.90. So that's the other thing that's really, really irking football fans. So everything I've mentioned so far is just about people's bottom line. Like, can they afford to enjoy the World Cup? And is it just going to cost them through the nose? But I think the noise around the US is not just the money question. It's not just the capitalist question. It's the question of, do you want to be in the United States at this particular period in time because of what is happening in the country itself?
6: So, Mehreen, we've talked about the economic cost, but as you just alluded to, there is also the perception of the United States abroad. I'm curious what you see at play in terms of these policies that may be factoring into people's decisions to attend the World Cup.
7: Yeah, I mean, usually when you think about which countries get to host World Cups, you think about ease of travel, are there enough flights, are there enough airports, what's the kind of visa system, weather, something else. So under the second Trump administration, there have been much tighter restrictions on what types of people can come to the United States and get access to visas. So there are 50 countries in which if you want to visit and you're from these 50 countries, you have to pay a bond, which is something around $15,000 to enter the United States, because the immigration authorities argue that people come and they stay when they're supposed to leave. So the bond gets repaid on your exit. Now, five of those 50 countries happen to be countries that have qualified for the World Cup. So this was immediate problem number one that most people haven't encountered. So one of the things that FIFA's had to do as a diplomatic, you know, this is maybe why Gianni Infantino spent so much time around Trump. He was like, well, this is going to be a nightmare if you have people from, and let me try and name the countries. I think it's Algeria, okay. Cape Verde, the Ivory Coast, Senegal, and Tunisia. They are the five countries whose visitors would have been subject to the bond. FIFA has actually said, if you've got a ticket, so you can prove you're coming to the World Cup, we will waive that fee. The United States will not charge you the bond at Customs and Borders. So that means you need to have a ticket already. And we've already spoken about the difficulties of getting the ticket. So immigration policy is just becoming a logistical problem for some countries.
6: Okay.
7: And then there's the whole, and I've experienced this as a Brit who went to the US last year. I got stopped at Customs and Borders Police. I couldn't get through Dulles Airport for a while, right? And it's never happened. And I think these anecdotal stories about ICE at borders, much more stringent checks on anyone. There's been rumors that, you know, Customs and Border Police will look at people's social media. There is this huge unpredictability factor about what happens when you land at the US border, even if you're a football fan. And it just adds, I think, to another one of those, should I go for it or should I not go for it? So immigration policy is really becoming an issue.
6: It's not just the reputation. You're saying not just if you face additional questioning, there's an actual travel ban. Is it four participating countries?
7: Yes. The two strictest travel bans, so travel embargoes, are for Iran and Haiti. So only the coaches, the World Cup kind of officials, people associated with the Iranian football team at the World Cup are going to be allowed entry. So Iranians that are not already in the United States will not be able to travel. And then there's other countries like Senegal and Ivory Coast, some of whose fans can be able to get through if they do have a ticket. But it's going to be more complicated because they're also subject to slightly stronger restrictions. So it's just a little bit up in the air.
6: Okay.
7: So yes, immigration bans means that if you want to hold international tournaments, you by nature are just saying, well, there's some countries that are just not going to be able to have fans in the stadium for their games.
6: I want to ask you specifically about Iran, because Iran is slated to play at the World Cup. And I don't fully understand what that's going to look like. You have Iranian athletes coming to play in the U.S., and the U.S. government has been actively at war with Iran.
7: Yeah. So this is one of the many, I think, problems of the intray of Gianni Infantino when the war broke out. So Iran, it's worth saying, is a a country with a footballing history. They actually qualify for plenty of World Cups. In the last World Cup in Qatar, the US and Iran were in the same group. They played each other. So they legitimately qualified for the World Cup through their Asian regional rounds before the war. So I think there hasn't been that many calls for Iran to be kicked out of FIFA because of the war. But there have been slightly informal attempts to kick Iran out. And the most, I think, bizarre one happened a couple of weeks ago, which was broken by my colleagues at the Financial Times, which is that Trump has an American-Italian envoy who proposed to Trump that Iran should be kicked out of the World Cup to be replaced by Italy. So there was this idea that we should kick Iran out because, you know, Iran is the persona non grata country in the United States. And we should get Italy in primarily because I think US and Italian relations have been pretty strained because of the Pope, because of relations with Giorgio Meloni, who's the Prime Minister of Italy. And Italy is a real country. And also a lot of Italian Americans probably want to see Italy play in the World Cup. This idea went nowhere because, to be fair to the Italians, they were like, no, we did not qualify on merit. We are not going to take this bizarre, you know, weird political backdoor route into the World Cup. So as it stands, Iranian athletes, Iranian coaches, and the Iranian sort of World Cup delegation will be allowed to travel to the United States to play in the World Cup. What the dynamic in the stadium is going to be, I don't know. There is one game, though, which I was looking at, which I think will be quite significant, not from the sporting element, but it's Iran against New Zealand in the group stages, which is being hosted in LA, which has a reasonably big Iranian diaspora. Who've been very vocal as against the Islamic Republic's regime. Mm-hmm. FIFA have already said that the Iranian flag, the pre-revolutionary Iranian flag, which is kind of the Iranian colours with this sort of gold emblem on it, will be banned from the stadiums because it's not the official representation of the Iranian, of Iran as a constituent country. So, you know, the fact that Iran is there is probably already going to be weird, but then you've got this unique dynamic of you might have anti-regime Iranian diaspora fans in LA who are going to turn up to that game and probably use it as a political moment to make their voices heard about the conflict. So yeah, there's just going to be a lot of these sort of flashpoints that are going to happen. And I think this is probably the bigger point that I, you know, interests me as a fan, but also as a journalist. It's like football has always been, for me at least, a form of escapism from the horrors of the real world. It's just 90 minutes when I can just switch off and just think about, you know, tactics and be emotionally involved in a game. It's cathartic. It's what sport's supposed to be, sort of the gladiatorial environment where you can live out emotions in a different place. And then you have to go back to the normal world as soon as you've switched the TV off or gone out of the stadium. It's just so clear now that football is actually far from an escapism. You know, these big international tournaments where countries are coming together in a world which is splintering, right, where multilateralism is becoming less normal, where big diplomatic events to fix world problems are less of a norm, where the might means right. Weirdly enough, World Cups are becoming diplomatic moments in and of themselves because by accident they happen to be when, you know, 48 countries are going to be getting together. Football has this uncanny ability because all of the prime ministers, presidents and heads of state want to be there representing their countries and wanting to kind of ride off the coattails of the success of their countries, right? So they're all going to be there and they're going to be in close proximity, which just makes it interesting from a geopolitical, you know, analysis. We already mentioned how bizarre is it that Iran is going to be playing a World Cup in the United States at this particular moment in time. There's nothing else but football that's managed to make that happen by accident. You know, to quote one of my co-hosts on a podcast that did, Simon Cooper, you know, World Cups are not going to predict what's going to happen in the world, but they do shine a spotlight about what's happening in the world at that particular moment in time. Every 4 years, it's a way. It becomes a marker for us to understand where we were at that particular point in time.
13: Well, on that note, Maureen, thank you so much for joining us. I really appreciate it. It was such a pleasure to talk to you.
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0: 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That's it for today. We'll be back tomorrow. Cheerio.
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19: Next on the BBC World Service is Outlook in Lagos, Nigeria with me, Tommy Dixon. Dami's first day getting around the megacity with her elder sister, Bukola, is one she can never forget.
20: We're walking to the bus stop and I'm like, please, why is everybody running and walking so fast? She's like, no, you're the one walking slow, so walk fast. And I saw people fighting and trying to get into the bus. I almost cried because I was like, what is going on? It was like a tug of war trying to get into the bus.
19: Later, pandemonium turns into peril when Bukola unexpectedly walks into a trap.
20: Immediately, the bus sped off and he puts his huge hand over my shoulder and told me to put my head down. And as I was going down, someone from behind took my bag. Someone else pulled one of my earrings. Someone, removed my necklace. And so I got to work. I just went to the restroom and started crying.
19: The traumatic experience inspires Dami's idea for her own bus company. That's after the news.
21: BBC News with Govinda Gill. Iran's Revolutionary Guard says it has retaliated against a US airbase in the region after the latest American strikes on southern Iran. The Iranians didn't say where the base was, but Kuwait said it had responded to drone and missile attacks. Yolande Nell has the latest from the region.
22: This looks like another serious escalation in the Gulf for the second time this week. And Kuwait this morning warning its citizens that there may be the sound of explosions as they intercepted missiles and drones incoming. Kuwait, of course, does have a big US airbase there. And then the Iranian Revolutionary Guard Corps came out saying that it had targeted a US airbase in the region and that this was in response to an attack on the Iranian port of Bandar Abbas.
21: Israel has continued to intensify its attacks on Lebanon, striking the southern city of Tyre overnight. Social media video shows crowds around collapsed buildings and rescue workers putting out fires. Tens of thousands of residents were given a two-hour warning to leave. About 14% of Lebanese territory is now under Israeli evacuation orders. Officials in Kenya have begun the process of identifying victims of a nighttime dormitory fire that killed at least 16 students in the town of Gilgil. The Education Ministry says more than 70 students were injured in the blaze. Victor Kanani is outside the school.
23: The announcement that has been made here too is that the school has been closed indefinitely, and that is to allow police time to conduct investigations. We had the Department of Homicide here, the Directorate of Criminal Investigations, who were here, and they're trying to decipher and know what really caused the fire, because there are allegations that it might be caused by a gas leak. And so the area has already been cordoned off and is labelled as a crime scene. And so the school, as it stands now, is closed.
21: The US authorities have charged a Google engineer with breaking insider trading laws by allegedly using its data to place lucrative bets on the prediction platform Polymarket. Michele Spagnuolo is accused of making $1.2 million by betting on who would be the most searched for person on Google last year. Here's Nick Marsh.
24: The US Department of Justice is saying that he used internal information which was contained in marketing material that Google says all employees have access to, but which the company has condemned as a serious breach of its policy. So he's being arrested for insider trading now, this engineer. A spokesman for Polymarket said that the platform was working closely with the authorities, so the DOJ and the FBI in this case, in this investigation. The spokesman also said that blockchain trading is transparent, traceable, and bad actors leave footprints, hence why they were able to find this engineer.
21: World News from the BBC. The head of the World Health Organization is travelling to the Democratic Republic of Congo as concern grows over the Ebola outbreak in the east of the country. Tedros Adhanom Ghebreyesus will meet senior officials and partners in Kinshasa before heading to Bunia in Ituri province, the epicentre of the crisis. Police in Italy have seized assets worth more than $232 million belonging to the late mafia boss Matteo Messina Denaro. They said the raids were conducted in several offshore destinations. Ambarasa Nethirajan has more details.
1: Italian police said the operation began with a tip-off from the authorities in Andorra regarding an Italian woman with significant financial resources living in the territory. Investigations showed she had been married to a high-profile drug trafficker with close ties to the Cosa Nostra, the real-life Sicilian crime syndicate depicted in the Godfather movies. Matteo Messina Denaro was one of the most ruthless bosses of the group. The raids were carried out in places including Andorra, the Cayman Islands, Gibraltar, Monaco and Spain.
21: A senior European Union official has said the bloc will expand import quotas and tariffs to defend its economy against imbalanced trade with China. The industry commissioner, Stéphane Séjourné, told the Financial Times that some European sectors, including chemicals, metals and clean technology, were at risk of being destroyed by unfair Chinese competition. The Chinese Foreign Ministry said the proposed measures were forms of protectionism that would harm the interests of European consumers. The US and Ukraine have denied a claim by a senior EU official that US diplomats left Kyiv this week after Russia warned it would launch massive new strikes on the Ukrainian capital. The American embassy in Kyiv said it was open and operating normally. BBC News.
19: Hi, you're listening to Outlook on the BBC World Service. I'm Tommy Dixon, and throughout this week, I've been speaking to extraordinary people from Lagos, Nigeria. Today, we're in studio with our next set of guests who definitely fit that mould, as their bond has created something truly remarkable. But as we tried to connect to one of them over video call, we had some issues.
2: Is the button on the dot, dot, dot, three dots on the left, just click this one and do share screen and click on share screen.
3: Yeah, so...
19: The person struggling to join the call is Bukola Ayinde. And the person in the studio with me is her younger sister, Damilola, or Dami, or Lokeshusi.
2: Okay, so go back.
3: Oh my gosh.
19: They're from a Nigerian family of three girls, and the pair are 11 years apart.
2: Wait, okay, click on it. Click, where are you?
19: Baby of the house, Dami, would say she's a bit more tech-savvy than her older sister.
2: Oh, I think you're in settings. Go back, leave where you are.
19: And as we set up for the interview, it's clear to see just how close the two are.
2: Don't worry, we'll do another video call.
3: Okay.
4: Yeah. I imagine you guys do lots and lots of video calls.
2: Yep.
4: Are you guys chatters?
2: Yeah, we have a group, Sisters for Life.
4: Oh, Sisters for Life.
2: Myself and my sisters.
4: What goes down inside a group chat?
2: Gossips, prayers, just bants.
19: As well as sharing jokes and life updates, the sisters also share similar career paths as founders. Bukola runs a charity supporting mums with disabled children, whilst Dami found her calling as an entrepreneur. She launched a tech-enabled bus-sharing company called Shuttlers in 2015. And when we were in Lagos, we paid them a visit.
4: Hi, everyone.
8: Hi.
4: How you doing? I'm Tommy. Is it okay if I catch a ride?
8: Yes, sure. Well, sure, he can drive you.
25: My name is Solomon.
4: Solomon?
25: Yes.
4: Can you tell me what your day-to-day looks like being a driver for Shuttlers?
25: Like we say, every day begins from the previous day. Yeah, you don't just wake up and hit the road. Mm-hmm. You would have been prepared the overnight for what is going to be the next day. And then when you wake up in the morning, you do the necessary checking to make sure your engine is safe, the oil is there, the water of the radiator and all the rest is set. And then you hit the road to start, picking your users.
4: Okay.
25: Yeah, so you don't just wake up and say, I have a trip, then you just start.
4: Yeah.
25: No, it's not like that,
4: For most people who have been in Lagos, the typical buses, the very popular downfalls, the big yellow buses.
25: Yes, and the 18-seater, what do they call them now? Those ones that sometimes the windows are not there. If the rain comes falling down, you just see your soap.
4: This vehicle is so different from any downpour that I've ever been in.
25: Too different.
4: Can you tell me about this vehicle and what makes it so different to other buses that exist in Lagos?
25: Look at the executive, I'll call it executive seat. You can see the screen in front of me. So if you decide, you can also watch a movie on the trip. So that helps you to be relaxed after a hard day's work while you are riding home. And look at the environment, it's cool. It's neat, you know, nothing on the floor. They are sure they will arrive on time. They are sure that nobody will harass them on the road. Even till yesterday, user was alighting. He said, Mr. Solomon, I just joined you for the second time. You are a smart driver. You are wonderful. You know, thank you very much. Thank you very much.
4: Where are you setting off to today?
25: My route is Bonikam to Shango Tedo. Yes, that's what I do. So I start my trip at 5:30 p.m. in the evening. You can't say when you end the trip because the traffic, it's there.
4: Yeah.
25: With the diversions on the road now, it's always a sweet ride. With music by your side, you know, don't allow the pressure get into you or the stress. You know, you keep yourself happy while driving, you know, and you are careful. And you end the trip successfully.
4: That sounds brilliant. Have a successful ride. Oh, it was a pleasure speaking with you, Solomon.
25: Thank you.
19: Shuttler's luxurious and organised approach to travel is a stark contrast to what inspired it. The idea was partly influenced by Bukola's traumatic experience after boarding a bus in Lagos.
20: And I said to myself, if I go home, nobody will believe me that I was robbed. So I said to myself, Bukola, go to the office. At least when you get there, you tell them this was what happened. So I went to meet the bus owner and told him, I've just been robbed. Can you carry me for without taking money? And the guy was like, look at how well you are dressed. And you're telling me you've just been robbed. How can you dress like this and say I don't have any money on you?
19: The event rocked the family and inspired Dami's path to design a system keeping commuters safe. It's a story showing just how powerful family bonds can be. So I decided to test those connections and stir the pot a little with my first question for Bukola. What I want to do is I want to kick this off with a bit of realness. I know that you're a middle child. I am also a middle child as well.
20: I feel like the black sheep.
2: Rebels.
19: Well, I don't describe it like that. I think we're superheroes. We've got a superpower. I think we're very cool, calm, level-headed. We're very unbiased. We can see things for what they are. We've got your sister right next to me. Can you tell me what she was like growing up? Because many people listening will know Dami as, you know, this very successful business lady. But you know the real Dami. Tell me who the real Dami is.
20: Okay, so I'll say the real Dami is very independent, you know, and she says her mind. And we used to fight a lot when
19: she was
20: much younger. Oh, yeah, she was pretty naughty, you know. I mean, that's a sibling thing. It's very natural.
19: Were you both close growing up?
2: So I would say that my four sister and her were closer because of the age gap between myself and them.
19: Yeah, which is an 11-year and 14-year gap.
2: 14 years. So we didn't have time to, like, you know, spend time together growing up. So I think it's during my university, after they've graduated, when I then, you know, used to live with either or both of them when I was in University of Lagos, I became closer and started building up that relationship.
19: Because that age gap was so big, in a way, did you see her as a sister, almost like kind of like a second mom in a way?
2: Yep, third mom. So my first sister is second mom. She's the third mom.
19: Okay.
2: Yeah. They both of them used to bully me a lot. I remember, I can't forget, in one day they would come say, come, you know, pronounce kitchen. So I used to say chicken instead of kitchen when I was going up. And they said, pronounce it, they don't laugh. You know, they used to just bully me as their small baby sister. Yeah.
20: Tommy, I don't believe all that she's going to say or all that she's saying. Don't believe. Just take it with a pinch.
19: Okay.
20: I can't remember anything.
2: I remember.
20: Honest. Really. But, you know, that relationship was more like an instruction, parent, guidance. Don't do that. Sit down. Read your books. Da-da-da-da. You know, like, sit down there. Ask this small girl. Sit down there. Stop talking. Stop making noise. You know, so it wasn't more like the closeness I would have with my first sister since that gap. In fact, Damilola's first name is Muyiwa.
2: My name that my father gave me was Muyiwa, mm-hmm. Oluwa Muyiwa. In Yoruba, it's usually given to boys. So I think my sisters didn't really like that they gave me a boy name. And when they even came in for the naming ceremony, that was the gist I heard. And when they came for the naming ceremony, they were like, no, her name should be Damilola. Mm-hmm. So Damilola just stuck. So Damilola was my middle name before, and yeah. Muyiwa was my first name. So now Damilola is my first name, and Muyiwa was my second name.
5: So effectively, your sisters gave you a name.
2: Yep.
5: That's some real parental, yeah. like duty going on there.
2: Yeah. I mean, it's good because Lord Damilola means that God has given me wealth, right?
20: Yes.
2: Yes.
20: God has blessed me.
5: Okay. I'm going to come back to you in just a bit. But I want to come to Dami first. You've told me a little bit about what it was like, you know, with your dynamic with your sisters growing up. Can you tell me about where you grew up in Nigeria?
2: So I was born in Lagos, but my parents, so they moved first from Lagos to Enugu. So my first school was in Enugu before we then moved to Ibadan. It was a chilled, calm, you know, city, Ibadan. You can walk anywhere, you can go anywhere. You're not afraid of like any security or safety issues. For parents, your neighbors can be like your co-parents. Oh, I'm going out, help me look after my child. That kind of thing. You know, so that's how I grew up.
5: And I know as well, you were a bit of a dreamer as well growing
2: yes.
5: up. So you had many ideas of yes. what you might do with your life.
2: Yes, yes.
5: Tell me about those.
2: So initially, I used to draw, and I couldn't draw like still life. I could only draw animation. Like, I thought that okay, maybe I would, you know, my dream would be to work in Disney World, right?
5: Okay, nice.
2: And then somebody somewhere, I suspect it's my mom, planted the idea of being a medical doctor. And so I then realized that I actually don't like, you know, seeing blood, or like I can't stand, you know, those kind of things. So I said, okay, in the midst of trying to figure out what to do, my sisters at the time were already either finishing university or still in university. And at that time, there was like an oil and gas boom in Nigeria. And they knew that I was really good at mathematics and like some science courses, like actually chemistry, biology. And they were like, hey, I think that you should go for chemical engineering because you'll be able to, you know, work in an oil and gas company and there's a lot of money there.
5: Yeah.
2: So that was how I got to chemical engineering University of Lagos.
5: Oh, okay. It sounds like you had a lot of steering from all of
2: yes.
5: your moms.
2: Yes. Honestly, I was just following instructions at that time. Information is power. Like, I didn't know much. And, you know, my sisters that knew what was happening in the labor market said, you know, this is one of the, you know, most wanted, you know, courses, and you work in oil and gas. That was a dream. You earn, you know, good salary and live happily ever after.
5: Okay.
2: That was the dream. But, you know, when I got into it, I don't think this is... I enjoyed, you know, the process part of it, like process engineering and all of those things. But thinking back now, I'm more of... an experimental person. Like, I wanted maybe to play around things. Maybe if they taught us in the gas plants, maybe I would have loved it better than, you know, the way I liked it then. But when I got into doing my internship year, okay. when I...
5: So whilst you're at university?
2: Yes. So my fourth year is compulsory for everyone to do an internship in a company. And I did... intern an oil and gas company, and I had the opportunity of going to somewhere in Warri where the oil exploration and gas production.
5: This field that we're talking about, oil and gas, is an extremely dangerous industry.
2: Yep. Yep.
5: You know, like if things go wrong, it can be catastrophic, not just for human life, but environmental.
2: Yeah.
5: Because the industry can be so dangerous,
2: yes.
5: there has to be heavy structures in place to be able to kind of mitigate and manage those risks.
2: Yeah.
5: When you are learning about all these structures and processes and procedures that allow the industry to be able to thrive and work, what was it that appealed to you about it?
2: I think now I'm thinking back, I really liked just making things more efficient. And you have plans when things go wrong. Mm. You have plans, scenario one, scenario two, scenario three. You know, it's really around that same process thinking. And in real life, even in businesses, that's how you need to think around making things efficient or work and having like safe processes when things don't go well as well.
5: At that point, you were in Lagos. And if you're in Lagos, you know, Lagos is...
2: chaotic.
5: It can be quite chaotic. And that kind of comes from the hustle and bustle that exists inside the city. Spending a year working in this industry that is highly regular and structured, mm-hmm. and then you're living in Lagos. Did you find it difficult to kind of deal with that contrast?
2: It's part of why, you know, shuttlers exist today. I think she was the one taking me, Stabuki, you were the one taking me to University of Lagos, right?
20: Yes.
2: That day, I remember very clearly at Anthony bus stop, we were walking to the bus stop and I'm like, what's, because I just came to Lagos at the time and I was going for my diploma exam. Mm-hmm. And I told her, please, why is everybody running and walking so fast? She was like, no, you're the one walking slow, so walk fast. So walking fast, then followed her at the back. And then we got to the bus stop. And I saw people, you know, fighting and trying to get into the bus. Before I knew what was happening, I saw her into the bus. I almost cried because I was like, what is going on? It was like a tug of war trying to get into the bus. Mm. And these yellow buses.
5: These are the very iconic buses. Downfall.
2: Yes. Yeah, it was both of us when we were trying. It was terrifying for me. I was like, what is this? And she was shouting at me, get into the bus or you will miss your exam.
20: I think I got into the bus, yeah. And you were still outside. Yeah. So I had to come down.
5: Was it different from Ibadan?
2: Oh, definitely. Definitely. Sometimes I describe the hustle and bustle as like, there are limited resources and there are a lot of people in one place. Mm. And it's not the same thing in Ibadan. Ibadan's landmass is, I think it's the largest city in landmass, right? Mm. Compared to Lagos, that landmass is maybe 10% of Nigeria, then you have 20 million people living there.
5: Yeah.
2: And then you're competing for the same resources.
5: So it's highly congested.
2: It's highly congested, and you're competing for the same infrastructure, road, you know, transport, water, electricity. So sometimes I even pity, where do they even start from? As you're planning for this population, there's more inflow of people coming from other cities. Mm. So I feel like Lagos problem is like a Nigerian problem.
5: I'm curious, you're watching this thing happening in real time.
2: Yeah.
5: Was your engineering brain worrying and seeing that, oh, this is a problem that needs to be solved? Was that happening?
2: So it was a gradual thing. I think my third year in school, so I remember it was even still my sister's, so there was a long strike. It's called ASU strike. Sometimes maybe when the lecturers are not happy with the conditions and they can just go on strike.
5: Okay.
2: And so there was this long strike and we didn't know when we were going to go back to school. And I was in my first sister's house babysitting. And they were like, and I think she, both of them said, see, you can't just sit down at home and not do anything. Okay, so what do you do? I said, okay, I wanted to learn how to code. Then I went to this computer school and it was so expensive, we couldn't afford it. And then the other option was to go to a leadership, you know, academy. It's a product of our church. I think that program, it wasn't designed for undergrad. It was designed for people that were working or, you know, that already maybe in their workplace and see how they can become better leaders. Mm-hmm. So imagine a 19-year-old girl attending an MBA class.
5: It wasn't expected at all.
2: Yeah, so that information was like shock to my brain. So during that leadership, you know, program, I, you know, made me really reflect by myself and say, hey, you know, it was like a pause. Yeah, I think it was around the questions like, you know, what was our mission? What was our vision in life? How do I want to live my life? And what kind of impact do I want to leave? And I also, you know, because of, you know, my belief system, being a Christian, I also believe that God didn't bring me here by accident. I'm here for a reason.
5: You felt like you had a purpose.
2: Yes, exactly. And I was trying to find what that purpose was.
5: Okay.
2: So from that program, I left there with like, I can like, with as if I was, I went to like, to brainwash me and think that I could do anything.
5: Yeah.
2: So I wasn't afraid of, you know, the limitations. It was like a combination of naivety and, you know, being brave, yeah, that could be part of the solutions that Nigeria needed. And I had like a question mark. Yeah. Then what was the thing that I was supposed to do?
5: Yeah.
2: Right? Is it engineering? Is it chemical engineering? I didn't know what it was. But I left that program. Going back to school, it was as if I had seen, I don't know, you know how like I became calmer because
5: it almost sounds like you had some sort of revelation.
2: Exactly. Okay. So I had like an out-of-body experience during the program that made me realize that, hey, you don't have too much time to do nonsense here. So we are like quickly try to figure out what your purpose is and start working on your purpose. When I went for my, this was before my internship. When I went for my internship, I went there, you know, still with that question mark. Is this where I'm supposed to be? I mean, it's an amazing life. You know, you get paid well, you enjoy so many things. But I knew that it wasn't... There was
5: that it didn't spark a fire.
2: Yes,
5: with
2: you. It wasn't exactly. Your passion. It wasn't my passion. Purpose. Yeah, it wasn't my purpose.
5: And that session.

0: I could create something new to solve an existing problem, like it was like I was excited, I was happy, you know, we went to the field.
1: It sounds like that experience that you had was transformative.
0: Yes, yes, it did.
1: Yeah.
0: And then that now led to, I think around that time, so my first sister was meant to travel to Dubai for the first time.
1: Mm-hmm.
0: But she didn't have, you know, time, because she was working in the bank at the time. She didn't have time to, and she gave it to me. Honestly, that experience blew my mind. I can remember, I think it was 2013 or 2014, I saw an hologram at the, is it a train station or airport, you know, saying, oh, welcome, blah, blah, blah, blah, and all of that. And I like, some of the things that you see in movies, I saw them in Dubai.
1: What things were you seeing?
0: Underground trains going into the surface, like from Nigeria, where we don't have, you know, underground sewage. I always say these things, like, you know, you don't have underground sewage, but you have train going underground and coming to the surface. Do you know what that means? So it blew my mind, right, that some of the things that we see, that we think like sci-fi in movies,
1: they exist in real life,
0: and I can be part of that life. If my parents were rich, I'll just relocate. I'll just say, do you know what, I'm not about this life. But because I was stuck in Lagos, I'm like, man, I need to create something that I can. So when I got back to Nigeria after going to Dubai, I'm like, man, I've started a good life. I can't go back.
1: You need to continue.
0: Yes. I can't go back to downfall. I've started a good life. Another thing I should also mention is that when I was in the oil and gas company, I used the staff bus. And I noticed that a lot of multinationals,
1: mm-hmm.
0: they have this staff bus system where they buy like the latest coaster buses, AC, very good condition, you know, the seats are, you know, really good. The drivers, they don't even call them drivers, they call them pilots. They wear like suits, they dress really well, you know, most of them are even graduates, and so there's that dignity. And so
1: yeah.
0: When you're in those buses, you even forget that you're in Lagos inside the traffic, because there's like curtains and everything, so you can slip through the traffic, you know, while you're on the buses.
1: Wow,
0: that was my experience when I was doing, you know, internship in Lagos in that oil and gas company. So I had that experience, went to Dubai, came back to Nigeria, then I now entered into the labor force. And I had to then, you know, start entering downfall to go to work. I got a job in an engineering firm. I'm like, ah, this cannot be it.
1: So it sounds like you are sort of brought back down to earth.
0: Yes. Because it's so uncomfortable when you sit down, the seats are made of wood. You can, sometimes when it rains, you know, there's no window, and so it would pour on you while you're in the car, while in the bus. And as a woman, sometimes you can get, you know, touched or harassed in places that you don't want them to touch you.
1: Mm-hmm.
0: Surely if you're trying to like rush into the bus.
1: Oh wow, so there's a huge like safety.
0: Yes, surely for women. My phone has gotten stolen before as well in the bus as well. So all of those things just gives me the ick when I'm always trying to use, especially because I know what comfort is. Like, I grew up in Ibadan. I wasn't used to that hard life, but I had to, you know, use that mode of transportation if I wanted to get from point A to point B. So I was always like unhappy when I was on the bus.
2: Leaky, chaotic, uncomfortable. Dami felt city buses needed an overhaul. And her catalyst for a solution was after a shocking close call on one of them. However, it's not her story to tell. It's her elder sister's.
3: I busted out in tears and I was shouting. I said, I have just been robbed! I think that was when everything I had been through, the trauma, the fear, it came in.
2: Bukola's experience had a profound influence on Dami. Stick with us for part two of Outlook, coming shortly.
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0: Coming up is the second half of Outlook. When entrepreneur Dami Olokesusi began pitching her safe travel solution, she found people weren't concerned about the idea, but who was running it.
1: There were men, maybe about five or six men, waiting for the MD to come in. The first thing he said, there are even women. And they all laughed. We all laughed. I didn't realise I was laughing at myself until later.
0: It only fueled Dami's ambition to make her bus company a smash success. That story is after the news.
2: BBC News with Govinda Gill. Iran's Revolutionary Guard says it attacked a US airbase in the region in retaliation for US strikes on southern Iran. Kuwait said its air defences had confronted hostile missiles and drones. It accused Iran of a dangerous escalation. The Israeli military says it carried out a strike in Beirut as it continues its offensive against Hezbollah. Video showed smoke over the southern suburbs of the Lebanese capital. There's no word yet on what was targeted. Officials in Kenya have begun identifying the victims of a fire that killed at least 16 girls at a boarding school. Dozens of others required medical treatment after the blaze in the town of Gilgil. The head of the World Health Organization is travelling to the Democratic Republic of Congo as concern grows over the Ebola outbreak in the east of the country. Dr. Tedros said the DRC had defeated Ebola before and would do so again. Italian police say they seized more than $230 million worth of assets that belonged to a late Sicilian mafia boss. Matteo Messina Denaro was captured in 2023 and died in prison the same year. Italy's declared a red heatwave alert for Rome and three other cities. Much of Western Europe is enduring unseasonable high temperatures. European Union regulators have imposed a fine of $232 million on the Chinese online retailer Temu. Officials said the firm had not done enough to stop selling illegal products, including defective chargers and dangerous baby toys. The US authorities have charged a Google engineer with breaking insider trading laws by allegedly using Google's data to place bets on the prediction platform Polymarket. He's said to have made more than $1 million. That's the latest BBC News.
0: Hi, you're listening to Outlook, your pit stop for incredible life stories on the BBC World Service. This is part two of our programme in Lagos, Nigeria, and I've been speaking to sisters Bukola Ayinde and Dami Olokesusi.
3: Hi. Hi, everyone.
1: I think we need to call your name. Should we call you? Hi, Tomiwa.
3: I wanted to say Tomiwa.
0: Please refer to me now, okay. Tomiwa. That was Bukola at the beginning and Dami followed up. I'm Tomiwa, but you can call me Tommy. Dami and Bukola grew up in the large southeastern city of Ibadan. And despite their sisterly bond, their 11-year gap meant baby of the house Dami saw her middle sister, Bukola, more as another mum growing up. When Dami began showing early aptitude for maths and science, Bukola and the rest of the family played a massive role in guiding Dami towards chemical engineering, with the hopes of landing a career in the lucrative oil and gas industry. But moving from relatively sleepy Ibadan to Lagos, a buzzing metropolis with over 17 million people, was a shock for Dami. Especially the congestion when she began travelling across the city. Attempting to board the famous yellow buses known as Damfor, Dami would see passengers clash and argue amongst each other as they attempted to find a seat on what could be poorly maintained vehicles. Preferring a world of process and structure as an engineer, the daily chaos threw Dami way off and became something she dreaded. Eventually, Dami began toying with a solution to her transport woes. Finding entrepreneurship on a church-funded leadership course and witnessing foreign transport systems run seamlessly. This expanded her idea of possibility. However, it would be a dream opportunity turned nightmare that proved to be the tipping point. But not for Dami. It would be Bukola's ordeal.
3: It was the year 2006. I had just gotten a new job, so I was really excited to go to work every day. And there was this man, a family friend, who would take me to work. So he was working in the bank on the island. We're all living on the mainland. Then this particular day, he said he had a training on the mainland. So I had to go to work alone. So number one, I had to cross this major express. There was no pedestrian bridge. So you have to be very careful. And cars have hit people. People have died on that road. So I was very scared, number one, that morning, crossing the major road. And I stood by the roadside with many people trying to get a bus going either to the island or back into the mainland. And one of the bus came and said, oh, he had just a few spaces left. In fact, one chance is coined from, I have just one space left.
1: Yeah, so it's so they create like a sense of urgency.
3: Urgency.
1: So that you won't have time to do any due diligence to look around to see if it's safe or like who's in the bus. So you'd be like, ah, and they say, oh, there's one chance left, one chance left.
0: One chance that we're speaking about is this phenomenon where criminals pose as drivers or passengers inside vehicles,
1: yeah,
0: and they lure unsuspecting commuters, and then people are robbed, sometimes assaulted, and sometimes kidnapped.
1: Yeah.
0: You know, it's a very serious thing that happens.
1: Yep.
3: So two of us entered from that bus stop. Oh. I sat in front, he sat behind. So we got to a point, it's like a Y junction. So the bus slowed down and the man beside me, a big guy wearing a big sweater, he said he wanted to come down so that I should move inside. Then he will sit close to the door. He sat down, he pushed me in a bit. I mean, it still didn't feel odd. What felt odd was that immediately the bus sped off. And he puts his huge hand over my shoulder and told me to put my head down. And as I was going down, someone from behind took my bag. Someone else pulled one of my earrings. Someone, you know, removed my necklace. Then as the bus was going, they took my phone. I mean, was emptying my purse. So I just got his courage and looked at him and said, Oga, can you please give me my SIM card? I mean, you don't even need that anyway.
0: Why was it so important for you to get your SIM back?
1: Yeah.
3: Okay, so as at that time in Nigeria, buying a SIM card was expensive, which I didn't have a luxury because I just got a new job. So I just told myself, can you please give me my SIM card back? Yeah. And he was like amazed, like, are you okay? Like, I just kidnapped her, asking me for your SIM card. But I don't know why I got the boldness
1: from my mother.
3: Oh, my mom is very really bold and very outspoken.
1: Yeah.
0: Definitely.
3: So the guy was shocked.
0: The middle child, cool, calm, collected.
3: And the guy was so shocked that he gave me 30 naira. You know what? Just use this and go back home. I pray that you're luckier next time.
0: Oh gosh, it sounds like a horrible situation. I'm really happy that you are able to keep a level head all the way throughout.
3: Yes, he dropped the guy and I. He dropped us at a particular bus stop, very far from where he picked us. There was a pedestrian bridge there. I crossed over and I said to myself, if I go home, nobody will believe me that I was robbed. So I could lose this precious job. So I said to myself, Bukola, go to the office. And it's when you get there, you will tell them this was what happened. So I asked the gentleman that I've just been robbed, can you give me some money so that I could get at least to a part of Lagos? I told the conductor that I had just been robbed. The conductor is the person that calls the passengers for the bus owner. So I went to meet the bus owner and told him, I've just been robbed. Can you carry me for without taking money? And the guy was like, look at how well you are dressed. And you're telling me you've just been robbed. How can you dress like this and say I don't have any money on you? You know?
0: Wait.
3: I didn't know when I started shouting at him.
0: I want to ask, you've just come from a bus where you've been robbed and now you're about to enter another bus.
1: Yeah.
0: Were you not concerned? Were you not worried at all?
3: I was not. I would say when you're just starting out in life and you don't have much choices, you're on survival mode. You're not thinking so much about safety. You're thinking about the next meal, the next salary. I mean, I was still trying to get confirmed on. Yes, I was not thinking of my safety, really. I mean, today, I don't even enter Danfo, even though I didn't have the trauma then when I didn't have money. But now, I will freak out if I'm going to enter Danfo. Can you imagine?
1: No point did you cry. I think because because in my brain, there's something somewhere where you cried.
3: Yeah, so as I was saying, I went to meet the bus driver. I mean, I cried two times, you know, that day. I busted out in tears and I was shouting. I said, I have just been robbed. Do you understand that I have just been robbed? Do you know that I don't have any money on me? Do you know what happened to me? I just went, go and enter the bus, So that was how I entered the bus and I was able to get to work that day. As soon as I got to work, I just went to the restroom and started crying. I think that was when everything I had been through, the trauma, the fear, it came in. And I told, my co-workers what happened. I told my family what happened, you know.
1: And she doesn't, she did not used to cry. I don't know if you, I think you're softer now. That time, she was hardcore. Mm. Between the three of us, she was the hard one.
0: What was it like for you to hear that story that your sister's come back, this extremely traumatic thing has just happened to her?
1: Yeah.
0: Even though she's very hard, she cried after this. Mm-hmm. Was it a shock?
1: Oh, yes, yes, yes. It was a shock for myself and the entire family. Like, it was like, oh, my God. It was like a narrow escape that we would have lost her. Thank God that didn't happen. I also got terrified every time trying to use public transport because of that trauma that she had. I had trauma because of it as well.
0: A few years later, carpooling and ride hire services like Uber launched in Nigeria, and Dami was inspired to create her own alternative. And in 2015, she launched her company, Shuttlers. Initially, a door-to-door carpool service, users requested rides, received life updates about trips, and got payment information at the end of the day. On paper, the service sounded simple enough. However, in reality, it was clunky. Dami was manually managing the business through a combination of WhatsApp group chats, spreadsheets, and emails. So what should have been a sleek travel solution became an admin nightmare. But in 2016, things turned a corner. Dami discovered a government-backed competition for early-stage female founders offering a large grant to winners, pitching her vision for Shuttlers in front of her mum, investors, and the president of Nigeria. Dami was selected as the winner of the transport category. Quickly, the news caught the attention of big players in the business world as the competition not only came with a cash prize, but a photo opportunity with Nigeria's president.
1: First working day, it was my picture and picture of the president, vice president, and then that picture opened some doors. We got grant from, I think it was 3 million naira at the time, so maybe like 10k, 20k dollars or pounds. And then there was this bus company that we've been pitching to all this while that when he saw that picture, said, okay, yeah, I think you guys, you know, are onto something. So we were able to use those buses to then start officially October 2016. Mm. And then we started on one route, Ajatu Marina. Yeah, that was where the first real Shuttlers service started from.
0: Yeah, I know that you did many, many jobs. You weren't just a founder, but
1: yep.
0: At one stage, you were on the buses helping it run.
1: Tell me about that. Yeah, the only thing I've not done in Shuttlers is to drive the buses.
0: What jobs does that include?
1: You know, the bus marshal, which is bus conductor. At the beginning, the driver will pick me first, very early in the morning. Then we'll go to the first bus stop. I was the first customer service, you know, to welcome everyone on board. I'll be the one to also tell the driver where next to go to pick somebody up. And then once we've picked everybody up and he has dropped me at my station, then I'll start emailing people. And then that's the work of like data analyst and customer service. And then start getting, when it's like maybe 2 hours before the trip, I'll start making sure that, you know, the vehicle has, you know, fuel. The driver is ready for his trip.
0: You're talking about the experience. Tell me about the feedback from people that were using the service.
1: They really love the solution. Mm. Every single day, you just randomly, people just do content on TikTok, on Instagram, on Twitter, saying how they don't know what they would have done. There's a video that, you know, I was watching before I got here. She was waiting at the bus stop, just laughing at people, you know, trying to get to the bus. I was like, hey. She was like, is this what I would have been doing without Shuttlers?
3: Yeah, I actually saw it today.
1: Yeah, I can't believe this. Anyways, that gives me so much joy that we are contributing to making people's life easier.
0: 2016, you'd won this competition and it kind of transformed your business in many ways. It's a whole decade later. Can you give me a sense of scale, of size, of growth from that point till now?
1: When we won that competition, I was like, oh my God, I've blown. Like, my life has changed. Mm. I felt like, oh, I was going to be given access to unlimited resources. And no, it was left for us to go and do the work. But for 3-4 years, we couldn't raise funds. In fact, I even first stopped raising funds because people didn't believe that we could solve the problem that we said we were going to solve.
0: Why?
1: I think one thing would be like the stereotyping and the pattern matching. So most times when investors are trying to invest, they're taking a risk. So if they're looking at me and like, okay, female founder, you didn't go to Harvard, you know, MIT on your thing. Your father is not Dangote. Your uncle is not Coast Charis. Mm. So there's no indication of success here. My risk profile was very, very high. And I didn't realize that I was like stepping into a territory that, you know, where it's male dominated. I grew up in a house, I have three sisters, you know, I don't even have a brother. And I didn't realize there was that stereotype of like, this is a girl's job, this is a guy's job, until I started working on this, you know, solution, and then having meetings and securing meetings. And so we had to sell the solution to the vehicle owners, which were men, to believe in this solution, to put their boss on the road. And I can remember, you know, entering into the room, there were men, maybe about five or six men, waiting for the MD to come in. My co-founder at the time was also a female. And when the MD came inside, the first thing he said was that there are even women. And they all laughed. We all laughed. I didn't realize I was laughing at myself until later when I was reflecting. Oh, they were laughing at us. But what it gave me was also, you know, a chance to prove that this thing is going to not only succeed, but we're going to be a global company where we will be, you know, side by side with companies like Uber and Lyft. And, you know, by 2021, we got our first fund. And then I think at the time, we were just in like 5 companies. Now we have maybe like 150 companies that use our service. Maybe at the time, maybe like hundreds of customers. Now we have like 15,000 users daily. And we've completed over 10 million trips already. And then we just expanded to Abidjan in Cote d'Ivoire as well.
0: And I mean, this sounds like a lot. And definitely not something you can manage on a spreadsheet anymore.
1: Oh, no.
0: The success that you're having, how did that make you reflect on what people had assumed you might go on to go and accomplish and what you actually have done?
1: That same man that said, oh, there are even women, walked into our office maybe like 2 years ago. And I'm like, I know you. I'm like, I know you too. And the guy was like really shocked. And so the guy was just like shocked that this small young girl of that day is this, you know, he was just so, you know, impressed by it. And so I'm always so grateful about the opportunity to be in this position, because I feel like it wasn't only me that got the idea, but I feel like I was in the right place at the right time. Everything just aligned. So I feel very blessed to be in the position that I'm in.
0: Sounds like a real success. Bukola, have you used and do you use your sister's service at all?
1: She's a big madam now. If you see her house. She's not our target audience.
3: Tell me why. Let's go back to the question. You know, even though I don't use it, but every morning when I'm doing school runs, my children, my kids and I open, that is Auntie Tammy's bus going. So I'm always so proud when I see a bus.
1: Because her daughter was pitching to me yesterday about investing in her. She's just...
0: your niece was pitching to you?
1: Yep. No wonder.
3: She can't put money in her own business.
1: And she's just you know, 11.
0: I imagine that must feel amazing. You've set out to solve this problem, but also as well, you're inspiring your niece and people close to you.
1: Yes.
0: What does that feel like?
3: Let me come in here. You know, when Dami said she wanted to go into entrepreneurship, I'm like, no, you have to go and work first, learn something. Then, you know, she's like, this is what I want to do. I was like, I don't think any business has succeeded like this before, that you actually have to go and learn in the workplace first. So I realized that with Damilola's story, there's no playbook to success. And I believe it's more about your determination and how convinced your why, you know, to why you're doing this.
0: And for you, did you feel like a proud mum
3: watching
0: it all unfold?
3: Hey, Shotlas, that's my sister. Do you know Shotlas? The boss. No, it's not just a transportation. It's not just a bus. It's a bus. It's a tech bus. It's a bus tech. You know that?
0: Flexa. That was entrepreneur Dami Olokesusi and her extremely proud sister / mum, Bukola Ainde. And that's our last stop on the Outlook in Lagos tour. I hope you've enjoyed hearing just a small selection of the sensational stories that live in my family's home, the beautiful city of Lagos, Nigeria. If Samuel's jokes made you laugh, Cobham's and Mamanike astounded you with their art, or you just love the vibes of today's sisters, Dami and Bukola, please let me know. You can get in touch by emailing outlook@bbc.com or texting on WhatsApp +44 330 678 2707. And if you want a quick recap of all this week's incredible interviews, they're on the Outlook website. 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I've been your host, Tommy Dixon. My co-producer is Julian Siddle. Join us tomorrow for the Outlook mixtape. We'll see you soon.
4: Hello, I'm Jen Dale, and you're listening to Witness History on the BBC World Service. I'm taking you back to the 1980s, to Mexico's capital, for what's widely considered one of the world's deadliest industrial gas accidents. And just to warn you, it contains distressing details.
5: La luz, el ruido, el caos.
6: The light, the noise, chaos, the overwhelming heat, the terror that at any moment it would explode even more.
7: In Mexico City, rescue workers are still pulling victims out of the debris of the thousands of homes and factories devastated by last night's gas explosion.
4: It's 1984, and 13-year-old Virginia Martinez-Tellez lives in San Juan Ixhuatepec, now commonly known as San Juanico, a northern suburb of Mexico City. It's densely populated with around 40,000 people in the area, living in a mixture of concrete and wooden one-story houses.
6: In the town, mostly very hard-working people, with not a lot of resources from the lower middle class. With regard to my family, we were seven brothers and sisters, my paternal grandmother and my dad and mom.
4: Virginia and her family live around a kilometer away from a gas storage and distribution depot owned by Pemex, the state oil company. The teenager's used to seeing the flare stack, the flame where excess gas is burned off 24/7. It's just part of daily life. The site has six enormous spherical storage tanks and tens of cylindrical tanks, often nicknamed sausages. The suburbs have grown over the last 20 years, which means the borders of the built-up area are as little as 130 metres from the plant. It's shortly after 5:40 in the morning on the 19th of November. Virginia, who's just days away from celebrating her 14th birthday, is tucked up in bed. Unbeknownst to her and other sleeping residents, gas has been leaking from one of the storage tanks, causing a vapour cloud to form. It ignites, leading to a flash fire and explosion.
6: I remember a loud bang. When I got up from bed, I saw that the curtains from the windows were stuck to the ceiling, as if they were Marilyn Monroe with the skirt all flown upwards. And I immediately looked outside and everything was orange with blue tones and traces like tongues. They were tongues of fire. There was a big whirlwind where a lot of particles were flying. I could see that they were most likely sheets of metal.
8: Just before dawn, the plume of flame shot a mile high into the night sky, showering this shantytown suburb with fiery debris. The fire spread from an exploding gas truck through a chain reaction of explosions across the storage facilities, tanks that normally hold 80,000 barrels of liquefied gas.
4: It's reported the sky can be seen glowing red at the other end of the capital. Virginia can feel the air being compressed in her room.
5: Como cuando buceas.
6: Like when you dive and submerge yourself in the water, and the deeper you go, the more pressure you feel. That's more or less how it feels. I heard my mom's screams. Stand up, let's go. We have to go. Put your shoes on, the first ones you find. My dad tried to open the door, but the moment he grabbed the handle, since it was metal, it burned. My dad then had to grab a cloth to protect himself to be able to open the door of the house. When we went out to the patio, we felt a lot of heat as if we were in the tropics. Very, very hot. A lot of people were barefoot and in their underwear because it was early morning.
4: The whole family races to what they hope is their salvation from the fire and heat radiation. Their old car that needs a push to get it started. They all squeeze in. Her father drives through the smoky haze, but existing construction and paving works make the roads even more tricky to navigate. Virginia looks out of the car window.
5: Mucho caos, mucha gente corriendo.
6: A lot of chaos, a lot of people running, screaming, people climbing the hill like ants. They were moving to Zacatenco Hill to reach the federal district. It was grayish, black a lot, like it's very foggy. I guess it was the waste from the first explosion. We took the Mexico-Pachuca highway towards Indios Verdes, and about a kilometer from San Juanico, the second explosion occurred. The roar of the explosion, I looked back and saw a huge column of fire, huge, huge. I was very scared that San Juanico was not there anymore.
8: The inferno spread fast across the shanty town. It raged out of control for 7 hours.
5: Soy la tercera de los siete.
6: I am the third of the seven. There are two older sisters. The older ones tried to comfort us, to hug us. In turn, we tried to comfort and control the little ones. My parents, of course, were very scared too, but my dad kept his composure to ensure their safety, getting out of there as soon as possible.
4: There are yet more explosions, known as blevies, as other storage tanks rupture. As Virginia and her family escape to the east of Mexico City, thousands of emergency service workers head towards the epicenter of the disaster.
8: Through the day, 3,000 police, helped by troops and Red Cross workers, pulled more and more victims from the ruins. The city's medical resources were strained beyond the limit.
4: The family reaches the safety of relatives, and they watch the television news in horror as the scale of the devastation unfolds.
5: Niños que se perdieron.
6: Children who got lost. People who were separated from their families, or those who couldn't get out and stayed huddled together. They were all there, charred.
4: Virginia's family want to return home, but it's not that simple.
5: Era un pueblo fantasma.
6: It was a ghost town cordoned off. The Mexican army didn't let us in. My dad, along with some nephews, got in first. I found out they bribed some guards. And they were able to get in on foot to feed the pets that were left at the house. They were the first to see everything, all the desolation that was there.
4: Virginia doesn't return until December. Her childhood home has turned into the stuff of nightmares. Two mass graves have been dug for the hundreds of victims.
5: Muy triste. Algo en mi
6: cerebro. Very sad. Something inside me broke. I grasped the magnitude of the disaster. It looked like a war zone. It was a smell that to this day I can't describe. It's entirely different. My parents say it smelled like burnt meat.
8: There was graphic evidence too of the blast furnace heat and of the force of successive explosions that flattened the district. A storage tank blown four blocks across the shantytown.
6: I saw destroyed houses along Del Rio de los Remedios, homes belonging to classmates. I also looked up at the hill and spotted where projectiles had fallen. Pieces of spheres, or those long containers we call sausages, had fallen on the houses.
4: Official figures from the Federal Disaster Agency report 650 people dead, 2,500 injured, with more than 25,000 losing their homes. Pemex accepts responsibility and agrees to pay compensation to victims. Health and safety experts say the tragedy was caused by a combination of technical failures, safety issues, and poor urban planning. For Virginia Martinez-Tellez, the San Juanico explosion continues to impact her life more than 40 years on.
6: I'm hypersensitive to the smell of gas. I get really upset, very alert, when there's a situation like that. It really affects me. In fact, I developed a kind of anxiety because of it, what you would call post-traumatic stress.
4: She was speaking to me, Jen Dale, for Witness History.
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14: BBC World Service, it's midday GMT. This is Oliver Conway with the newsroom. A fire ripped through a girls' boarding school in Kenya, leaving parents distraught.
15: Please, can I go and check?
16: You can.
15: I know my daughter, how she looks like. I know, she's very beautiful. I want to see my daughter!
16: No.
15: Please, I want my daughter!
14: 16 pupils died. We'll be live at the scene. Israel has attacked what it says were Hezbollah targets in the Lebanese capital, Beirut.
17: We don't understand why Israel has been escalating in such a way, continuing to kill a lot more people than it has in the past few weeks.
14: Australia sues American firm 3M over the use of forever chemicals in firefighting foam. And later...
18: There are so many similarities to the US President Donald Trump. The only difference is this is a buffalo, and President Trump is a human being.
14: The buffalo saved from slaughter because it looked a bit like President Trump. First, our top stories.
2: BBC News with Govinda Gill. US Central Command has accused Iran of a dangerous violation of the ceasefire by launching a ballistic missile at Kuwait. Tehran said it had targeted US bases in retaliation for an American missile strike on Iran. In a message read on state television, Iran's supreme leader said the US and Israel were seeking to destabilize his country. Sarush Negadari from BBC Monitoring has been watching Iranian media reports.
19: What we have seen in the Iranian media reporting is one, downplaying the incidents, but at the same time, we have seen that the Iranian media has highlighted the IRGC response by reporting on what they described as IRGC's crushing response to the move by the US. And throughout the day, they keep showing some footage purportedly showing launching missiles towards the base that they say the US attack was launched from, but they do not mention the name of the host country. It seems to be a base in Kuwait, but Iranian media does not openly basically reference what has been targeted.
2: The Israeli military says it carried out a strike in the Lebanese capital, Beirut, as it continues its offensive against Hezbollah. Images from the city's southern suburbs show thick smoke billowing from across buildings. Yolande Nell is in Jerusalem.
20: We're hearing from the Israeli military saying that they've carried out what they're calling a targeted strike in Beirut. This despite the fact that Beirut has not really been targeted heavily in recent times. But previously, the Israeli military was saying there had been 135 Hezbollah targets hit by them in the past day, mainly in Tyre, in the south, in other parts of southern Lebanon, also in the Bekaa Valley.
2: Distraught parents have gathered at a girls' boarding school in Kenya where 16 children died after a fire broke out in a dormitory early on Thursday. Some parents broke down in tears and demanded answers from government officials. Victor Kanani is outside the school in the Rift Valley town of Gilgil. He explained why fires are common in schools in Kenya.
21: This is not sadly the first incident that has happened. In 2024, we had a similar incident in somewhere in Nanyuki, and it was in another boarding school, a primary boarding school. And the government did promise that there will be new measures. In fact, there was a committee that was set up to look at how to contain school fires and what needs to be done. Those recommendations were given to government, but it seems that nothing much was done in terms of taking up the recommendations and implementation.
2: A senior EU official says it'll expand import quotas and tariffs to defend its economy against imbalanced trade with China. The industry commissioner said some sectors, including chemicals, metals and clean technology, were at risk of being destroyed by unfair competition. BBC News. European Union regulators have fined the Chinese online retailer Temu $232 million. Officials said the firm had not done enough to stop selling illegal and dangerous products to customers in the EU, including defective chargers and dangerous baby toys. Temu has until late August to devise a satisfactory action plan or face possible additional penalties. The head of the World Health Organization is traveling to the Democratic Republic of Congo as concern grows over the Ebola outbreak in the east of the country. Tedros Adhanom Ghebreyesus will meet senior officials and partners in Kinshasa before heading to Bunia, the epicenter of the crisis. Shortages of medical supplies and difficulties tracing contacts are hampering efforts to contain the virus. Italy's declared a red heatwave alert for the cities of Rome, Bologna, Florence and Turin, becoming the latest country to warn against unseasonal high temperatures. Thermometers in Britain, France, Portugal and Spain are showing temperatures close to or over 30 degrees Celsius. James Waterhouse reports from Paris.
1: France, like much of Western Europe, is continuing to be gripped by what meteorologists are calling a persistent heat dome, where hot air from North Africa is trapped over the continent. Schools in several cities are either suspending outdoor activities or closing completely. The French Prime Minister, Sébastien Lecornu, is meeting ministers this afternoon to try to plan for a summer which they fear could bring low water supplies and forest fires. These high temperatures are expected to last all week.
2: The French National Assembly has voted unanimously to repeal the colonial era law that regulated slavery. France abolished slavery in 1848, but the Black Hode Law was never removed from the statute books. That's the latest. BBC News.
14: Thank you. You're listening to the newsroom from the BBC World Service with Oliver Conway. The grim task of identifying victims from a fire at a school dormitory is underway in Kenya. At least 16 students died in the overnight blaze at the Utumishi Girls' School, about 100 kilometres northwest of Nairobi. Kenya's Education Minister Julius Ogamba gave this update from the scene.
16: We woke up with the sad news of a fire incident at this school, Utumishi Senior School. About 12:45 a.m., a fire broke out in one of the dorms on the second floor. The response teams, of course, managed to put out the fire by about 3 a.m., but by then the damage had already been done.
14: Anxious parents gathered outside, hoping for news of their loved ones, including this man looking for his daughter.
15: Please, can I go and check?
22: You can't.
15: I know my daughter, how she looks like. I know, she's very beautiful. You know. I want to see my daughter.
22: No, no, please.
15: Don't lecture me. Don't lecture me, please. I want my daughter.
14: Well, our reporter, Thomas Mokwana, is at the school and joins us now. And Thomas, distressing scenes there. Just tell us what you can see.
23: Behind me, our parents were still trying to find the whereabouts of their children, and that's been happening since morning here, Oliver. This is a few miles away from Nairobi. It's about a two-hour drive from Nairobi. And this tragedy is not the first of its kind. So far, 16 children, girls, are confirmed to have died at a dormitory that caught fire in the middle of the night around 1 a.m. local time. And 79 are said to have been hospitalized, according to police reports. Sadly, this is not the first of its kind here in Kenya. In 2024, the same thing happened at another school in Nyeri County, far from here. And that took with it 21 boys. It was a boys' primary school. And questions were raised at that time about the safety, especially fire safety in these schools. And the government put together an entire task force, and they put together a report. And part of the report found that 348 schools around the country did not have the safety requirements that are up to standard, and so they were shut down. And the government claimed that that problem was something that they were looking into. But this tragedy, this new one, raises bigger questions.
14: Yeah, do we have any idea of how it started, the fire?
23: Not yet, Oliver. We don't know why this fire started. The police are trying to investigate, and part of the reason we're speaking far from the dormitory itself, we can throw a glance at the dormitory right now, but no one's allowed to enter inside because police are trying to conduct investigations. No speculation yet. No one knows what started the fire, but in the previous reports, the problem, as reported by the ministry at that time, according to the investigations, was that most of these dormitory doors open inward, which makes it harder for children who are trying to escape a fire to get out in time. But this fire specifically, its cause has not been established yet.
14: Yeah, now there's some suggestion that emergency exits were locked during the fire. Have you heard anything about that?
23: Not to this specific case. That was specifically mentioned in the 2024 tragedy at that boys' school I've mentioned. And for that, there was a single door that was supposed to be the exit for all these children. For these girls, there was around 200 girls in that dorm that caught fire this morning. It's hard to tell at this moment, Oliver, but we'll be back with you, the police reports, after they've completed the investigations. But as of 2024, the problem was that these schools, most of them, were considered to not have achieved the required levels of safety.
14: And you're away from the school itself, but can you see if perhaps there was an upper floor and that students may have had to get out that way?
23: We're inside the school, actually, Oliver, and we can see the dormitory. It's a two-story dormitory, and you can't really see inside because you're far from it, but the bricks are still brown and gray as usual, but from the roof you can see the darkening color from the smoke that engulfed the inside of that building. And that's all you can see from where we are, but police are inside. It's hard to get through, and hopefully people get more answers over time. But that tragedy, as it's being described by people who are here, is that these girls, most of the 79 that are injured, had to jump from the first floor to try and escape the fire. And that's why most of them allegedly broke their limbs trying to escape the fire. You can imagine the scene. It was frantic and traumatic, we could imagine, for all those girls, those 200 who were inside.
14: Thomas, thank you. Thomas McQuarner there, live from that school north of Nairobi, where there was a fire in the dormitory overnight. Next, there is supposed to be a ceasefire in Lebanon, but Israel is intensifying its offensive against Hezbollah. Over the past 24 hours, there have been strikes in Tyre, Sidon and Beirut. Another 11 deaths were reported today, taking the total since the US-brokered ceasefire was declared to more than 600. Najat Aoun Saliba is an independent member of the Lebanese parliament.
17: We don't understand why Israel has been escalating in such a way that has been continuing to kill a lot more people than it has in the past few weeks. This is not acceptable, this is not explained, and Israel continues to ask more and more villages to leave their homes, while when they leave their homes, they smash the complete village. They leave no life behind them.
14: One Israeli soldier was killed on Wednesday, taking the total dead there to 24. Hezbollah has been using fibre optic drones to target the occupying Israeli forces. Our correspondent John Sudworth is in Sidon in the south of Lebanon at the site of one of the latest Israeli strikes.
0: I'm standing in front of a scene of pretty extensive devastation. It looks like this was a strike that hit the roof of this building, a number of stories high. The missile has come down through each story, it looks, before exploding in the ground floor, blowing out the front of it, demolishing large sections of it. The building is sort of in a precarious state now. We know a number of people died here. Just one of a number of sites across southern Lebanon that was struck by the Israeli Air Force last night, with Israel saying it is intensifying its attacks on Hezbollah targets.
14: Yeah, and yet this city is north of the Zahrani River, the area that Israel is demarcating as the north of its combat zone.
0: Good way north, Ollie. The Zahrani River has been set by Israel as the northern end of a huge evacuation area, which they are now telling people to leave as a live combat zone. Something like 300 towns and villages south of the Zahrani. And we've seen refugees moving in this city. Authorities here telling people that Saida is full and advising people looking for alternative accommodation to head even further north. But this city is outside that zone, but it's not the only place that is being targeted beyond that evacuation zone. We've just had in the past few minutes reports that the southern suburbs of Beirut have been hit again, an area of the city known to be a stronghold of Shia Hezbollah support. Israel saying, of course, that it is not targeting civilians, that this is a war aimed at depleting Hezbollah's military capabilities, hitting its infrastructure, killing its fighters. But when you come to places like this, here in this city, you hear it again and again, people saying that they don't think this particular target was a military target, that innocent people have been killed here. So, as always, those conflicting accounts.
14: And all this coming while talks are expected between military delegations from Lebanon and Israel in the US tomorrow, and while there is supposed to be a ceasefire between the two sides going on.
0: Yeah, it's remarkable to think that those talks continue while this is happening on the ground. Of course, Hezbollah is not party to those talks. In fact, it is accusing the Lebanese government of enacting a betrayal by engaging in direct talks with Israel. But those talks are being encouraged by Washington, of course, because the situation here in Lebanon has the very strong possibility of complicating Washington's attempts to sign a broader peace deal with Tehran. And I think you speak to most Lebanese people here, they do not feel at all optimistic about the possibility of peace. In fact, most people are expecting this to escalate before there's any talk about it getting better.
14: John Sudworth in Sidon, or Sida as it's also known in Lebanon. Well, the US says a ballistic missile launched by Iran towards Kuwait overnight was a clear ceasefire violation. It says it was successfully intercepted by Kuwaiti forces. The US military said it carried out strikes of its own also overnight, shooting down four Iranian attack drones that, quote, posed a threat around the Strait of Hormuz and targeting a military site in the strategic port city of Bandar Abbas. It said the action was purely defensive. Fahad Izadi is Professor of International Relations at the University of Tehran and a supporter of the Iranian government.
3: The United States have attacked Iran illegally. They have killed more than 3,500 civilians. And they think they can control this part of the world. It's not going to happen. It's a pipe dream. They thought they can change Iran's government. That was a pipe dream. Trump has basically two choices: either go diplomatic, political route and reach a settlement with Iran or have another war. And I think Iranian authorities are ready for both cases.
14: Our Middle East correspondent Yolande Nell has the latest.
20: The Iranian Foreign Ministry has put out a statement condemning the US strike on the Iranian port of Bandar Abbas, and it seems to have been that strike that triggered the Iranian retaliation on Kuwait. That's a close US ally. There's a big US airbase there. And earlier, Kuwait said that it was intercepting a drone and missile attack without saying where that attack was coming from. Now, this all followed on from the US saying that it had downed four Iranian attack drones and also had then attacked Bandar Abbas to stop a fifth drone from being fired. And a US official was saying that this was purely a defensive action and that the ceasefire did remain intact. That, of course, you know, is being questioned because it makes the ceasefire look increasingly shaky. The fact that it's the second time this week that there has been a flare-up of this kind, it pushed up oil prices once again. And this all happening as we haven't had sort of fresh signs of progress in those talks that have been going on between the US and Iran via mediators to try to get a deal across the line.
14: Yolande Nell in Jerusalem. You're listening to The Newsroom from the BBC World Service. An employee at Google has been arrested for allegedly using insider company information to place lucrative bets on the Polymarket prediction platform, winning $1.2 million. The Italian engineer was arrested in Switzerland and brought before a US federal judge in New York. Our business correspondent Nick Marsh has the details.
5: There's been a lot of suspicious betting activity on Polymarket, which is basically an online prediction site where you can bet on pretty much anything you can think of. In this case, we're talking about Michele Spagnuolo, who is an engineer for Google, who basically bet on who wouldn't and wouldn't be the most searched person on Google in 2025. So he bet against a bunch of names, such as Donald Trump. He bet on the singer David, which was odds close to zero at the time. Turns out, though, that David did become the most searched for name on Google. He was arrested and put in custody for the alleged murder of a teenage girl, which obviously, you know, garnered a lot of attention. He won about $1.2 million, this Google engineer, through these bets, and the US Department of Justice is saying that he used internal information which was contained in marketing material that Google says all employees have access to, but which the company has condemned as a serious breach of its policy. So he's been arrested for insider trading now, this engineer. A spokesman for Polymarket said that the platform was working closely with the authorities, so the DOJ and the FBI in this case, in this investigation. The spokesman also said that blockchain trading is transparent, traceable, and bad actors leave footprints, hence why they were able to find this engineer.
14: Business correspondent Nick Marsh. So-called forever chemicals don't break down under normal environmental conditions and can be toxic to humans and wildlife. Now, the Australian government is bringing its largest ever claim, $1.5 billion, against the American firm 3M, accusing it of failing to disclose the use of forever chemicals in firefighting foam. The company has already agreed a $10 billion settlement with US public water systems and faced a case in Sweden. I heard more about the lawsuit in Australia from our correspondent there, Katie Watson.
4: There was a press conference earlier today, and the Attorney General, Michelle Rowland, said that the government wanted to hold 3M and 3M Australia to account for what it called economic and environmental harms associated with PFAS. So these are like non-stick, water-resistant properties. They can be found not just in firefighting foams, but mobile phones, clothing, non-stick cooking pans. And the government said that the misconduct has contributed to substantial costs for defence, because this foam has been found in 28 defence bases across Australia, but it's contributed to cost for defence and cost for the Australian taxpayer, including $1 billion, which is to date to investigate, remediate, mitigating the contamination at these relevant sites.
14: And what has 3M said about all this?
4: So they have said that they are prepared to defend themselves, that they never made this foam in Australia, and that they stopped selling the foam in Australia 20 years ago, and pointed out that the Department of Defence kept using the foams for 2 decades after it stopped selling the product in Australia.
14: Katie Watson in Sydney. As a tea fan, I wouldn't know, but is it normal to pay $7 for a coffee? Well, the typical price is apparently over $6, and with speciality milk, it can hit the $7 mark in major cities, as Coffee Bean has a price shock caused by tariffs and climate events, all colliding with changing consumer trends. But is that a price people are happy to pay? Our economics editor, Faisal Islam, went to Turin, home to one of the largest and oldest coffee roasters in the world, to find out.
6: I'm standing in front of what looks like a sort of locomotive train engine, which is in fact the first espresso machine from Moriondo, 1884. At that point, it becomes a staple drink in Italy and a drink of the masses, a cheap drink. And it's been like that for decades since. But in recent years, that price point has increased. And it does raise the question, how do you deal when a price shock comes through an industry? Does it change it forever? This is a pretty good place to find out.
7: We come in the museum, in Lavazza Museum, and now I lead you.
8: I've come here to meet Giuseppe Lavazza. His great-grandfather launched the famous coffee brand 130 years ago. Giuseppe is now chairman of the business.
24: Complexity and troubles.
8: I begin by asking him what's causing the current volatility in the coffee market.
24: This kind of business has been affected for many years by climate effects. So when we saw a frost in Brazil in 2021 after COVID, the effect was devastating, and the tension on prices lasted for about 4 years. And then the inflation, record price, geopolitical crisis, the Suez Canal, now another big crisis, another war, President Trump tariffs. Yeah. So really, we went through incredible difficulties.
8: A long list of troubles have combined to create a perfect storm.
24: Every day we saw the coffee prices going up, going up, going up, breaking records. Speculation, of course, stepped into the business and started to ride this great opportunity, exactly as happened in Coco, the same.
8: It's not just the financiers playing the markets. Part of Vietnamese coffee farmers' daily ritual now involves the 4:30 a.m. morning app check of the Robusta futures price in Vietnamese dong. Farmers that could harvest enjoyed extraordinary windfalls from last year's prices and are storing hundreds of thousands of bags of coffee, which otherwise would have been exported. Even aside from the weather, President Trump's tariff roller coaster saw extra taxes applied to the world's biggest coffee producers before the White House saw the very visible impact on US domestic coffee prices and rode back. Prices have settled down from peaks, but still at much higher levels. So is the

0: that, you know, particularly for younger consumers, they won't be able to afford it.
1: It's more expensive, but fortunately speaking, it's not a luxury. So it's still something that people love to drink. So despite high prices, you know, the elasticity of coffee is very low.
2: People need their fix, it appears, and whether it's the El Nino-related crop destruction, geopolitical chaos, or rising rents and wages, the elevated prices paid remain rather sticky.
3: Our economics editor, Faisal Islam. For weeks, people in Bangladesh have been flocking to a farm to catch a glimpse of a rare buffalo that's been getting a lot of attention online. But why? Well, this visitor sums it up.
4: I pray to Allah, all praise to him. See, it is a beautiful beast. There are so many similarities to the US President Donald Trump. Not only the hair, but also the way he looks. The only difference is this is a buffalo, and President Trump is a human being.
3: Well, the Trump-alike buffalo was due to be sacrificed for the Eid al-Adha holiday. But because of its popularity, the Bangladeshi government intervened, sparing the animal. Our Global Affairs reporter Anbarasan Etirajan told me more about the creature in question.
5: It is an albino buffalo. Usually buffaloes are dark, black in colour. So this one is more of a pinkish or white colour. And if you put it next to a black buffalo, it will stand out. So it became a what they call celebrity status in Bangladesh. And people usually go to the markets during the Eid time, the festival time. The cattle market will be one of the biggest attractions, and people used to hype usually buffalo. And this one, this year, it is more of a Donald Trump because it's unusually, it has got some hair on the top. So people, if you take the photograph in a different angle, I mean, I'm not sure it looks like him, but people, if you want to think in that way, probably it can appear as Donald Trump. Now, because of the popularity, it was going around, you know, Instagram reels on social media. A lot of people wanted to go and take a selfie with that animal. So now the government has now intervened. It was sold, actually, to be sacrificed, slaughtered this morning. But then the government intervened at the last minute, saying that, you know, because of security concerns and what kind of reaction it will have on the media. So they have taken control of this buffalo, and it will be sent to the main zoo in the capital, Dhaka, where it will be kept from now on.
3: Just looking at the pictures, I notice one of the keepers is actually brushing the hair, almost making it look more like Donald Trump. But there's a history of these animals going viral in Bangladesh.
5: See, the cattle market is a billion-dollar business in Bangladesh because beef eating is very common, especially during festival season. They will come from all over the country, and also many get smuggled into Bangladesh. So we are talking about a huge business here. And then this hype, like a couple of years ago, there was even a beauty contest for buffaloes. And then one buffalo was called as Mr. Bahubali. It was named after a movie where is something like a Herculean man. So they all, you know, get polished. Some of them, you know, sold for $10,000, $5,000. So this kind of activity boosts this image or the hype about the animals. And that is what we see.
3: Anbarasan Etirajan there. That brings us to our main world news once again. Grief-stricken parents have gathered at a Kenyan school where a fire ripped through a dormitory, killing at least 16 girls. And that's it for now from the newsroom.
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Coming up, we're talking about prediction markets, the platforms where people can bet on future events, everything from elections, pop culture, and even world conflicts. We're exploring what they are.

0: who really profits from them, and as controversies are on the rise and regulators start circling, how long can the boom last? That's Business Daily with me, Michelle Fleury, Rahul Tandon and Will Bain after the news.
1: BBC News with Govinda Gill. The US military has accused Iran of a dangerous violation of the ceasefire after it launched a ballistic missile at Kuwait. Tehran said it had targeted US bases there in retaliation for a US strike on Iran. The projectile was shot down by Kuwait. Israel says it carried out a strike in Beirut as it continues its offensive against Hezbollah. Video showed smoke over the southern suburbs of the Lebanese capital. Distraught parents have gathered at a girls' boarding school in Kenya, where 16 children died after a fire broke out in a dormitory. Some demanded answers from government officials. The head of the World Health Organization is travelling to the Democratic Republic of Congo as concern grows over the Ebola outbreak in the east of the country. Dr. Tedros said the DRC had defeated the virus before and would do so again. Italy has declared a red heat wave alert for the cities of Rome, Bologna, Florence and Turin. It's the latest country in the Western Europe to caution against unseasonal high temperatures. Italian police say they've seized more than $230 million worth of assets that belonged to a late Sicilian mafia boss. Matteo Messina Denaro was captured in 2023 and died in prison the same year. European Union regulators have imposed a fine of $232 million on the Chinese online retailer Temu. They said the firm had not done enough to stop the sale of illegal and dangerous products. The French Assembly has voted unanimously to repeal a colonial-era law that regulated slavery. France abolished slavery across its empire in 1848, but the law known as the Black Code was never removed from the statute books. BBC News.
0: All right, you two, I've got a bit of a quiz for you. What links these three things? A permanent peace deal between the US and Iran, the date of Taylor Swift and Travis Kelce's wedding, and the winner of the NBA basketball championship.
2: I'm hopeless at quizzes. I get everything. I get everything wrong. So I'm going to hand this over to the youngest, smarter member of the team.
3: Well, I can see some crossover, right? I mean, Taylor and Travis, both very tall, got the height, got the range to be good basketball players, I reckon. And I think there'll probably be a lot of our listeners, my wife included, who would think Taylor Swift might be the answer to a lot of our geopolitical problems right now. Whatever the question is, send Taylor. She can solve it. Maybe even peace in Iran. But otherwise, I'm at a loss.
0: Look, let me put you out of your misery. They are all live markets right now on a major prediction market site. And in fact, Raoul, the market doesn't think that Taylor and Travis will get hitched before June 30th. I'm sure you have a view on that.
2: Well, you know, they did have that kiss recently at the basketball match. But here's my advice to both of them as a happily married man. Don't bother. That's what I would say. Don't bother. That is it. Don't bother.
0: There
3: oh,
0: you
3: what
0: go.
3: A happy start.
0: Look, hold that thought, because today, as regulators around the world are beginning to circle, we're looking at how long is left in the prediction markets boom. Place your bets. That's here on Business Daily on the BBC World Service. Yes, and welcome back to Power Players, our new name. I'm Michelle Fleury in the BBC's New York studio.
2: I'm Rahul Tandon in a BBC studio in the UK.
3: And I'm Will Bain, also in the studio here in the UK.
0: All right, so let's take a look at this thing, because if, like me, you hear betting on Travis Kelce, maybe you're thinking this is a bit shady. We are actually talking about something called a prediction market. And right now, there are two companies that are just simply dominating this space.
2: But before we get into who those two companies are, what is a prediction market, I suppose, if you're listening at home? And that is where individuals trade contracts based on the outcomes of unknown future events. Just to give you a simple example, if we go back to Taylor Swift and whether she's going to get married or not this year to Travis Kelce, if you go on to one of the prediction sites, I'm on one at the moment, you will be offered to buy that contract at 62 cents. And what happens if it takes place is if you've bought that contract, you will get a dollar back. So you will make 38.
3: in that sense, as you sketch it out, it's not crazily different to a futures contract, so where people try and bet on the future price of, say, a stock market company or the price of oil, or even, if people remember Trading Places, the great Eddie Murphy, Dan Aykroyd film, future price might be of orange juice futures. So in that sense, that's what the people who love these companies are saying. No different to any trading any of those contracts. The difference is the range of markets, as you say.
0: Yeah, I'm familiar with prediction markets in the sense of, for example, people were betting on the Federal Reserve, who would lead that. But I guess you and I could have bet on who would have been the first one of the three of us to bring up a movie reference in this case.
2: That would have been me, actually, I think. Generally, as a surprise today.
3: And I was going to say the odds would be pretty high on that. And I use the word odds there deliberately because that, I guess, is the grey line. Is it trading? Is it gambling? And you're going to hear us come back and back and back to that, I think, aren't you?
0: Yeah, I mean, you mentioned commodities, but isn't the key distinction here that in those markets, you're talking about a thing? Soybean crop, oranges, whatever you want to pick. Here, we're talking about a straight-up bet on an outcome. And I think that is sort of something that is different about these prediction markets.
2: It's different, but it's something that people seem to love. And, you know, we do have these two companies, don't we?
3: Polymarket and Kalshi are the two really big ones, aren't they? The two dominant ones that Michelle was kind of referencing there. And in terms of those tangible things that Michelle was talking about, well, Shane Copeland, the founder of one of those, Polymarket, arguably the biggest of these sites in the whole world, says it's not about it being a thing, that these are barometers of public opinion, that they do a better job than us here on the news at doing it. They do it better than opinion polls, if you're looking at that. So there's an added value, a social good, as he puts it, as well as it being a financial instrument. Let's listen to him explain it a little bit more in his own words. This is Shane Copeland, the boss of Polymarket, speaking to our partners at CBS News in the United States.
4: When you go and create a marketplace that lets the users themselves set the odds, you get the same benefits as you would see with these really predictive likelihoods that you see with sports, but for things that actually matter.
2: Okay, so there's one of the big companies. Another one, if you're listening at home, you might have heard of, is Kalshi. Let's hear from their co-founder, Luana Lopez Lara, former ballet dancer, now pretty wealthy woman. Here she is speaking to Business Daily earlier this year.
5: One of our biggest traders is actually an Ariana Grande superfan. His main hobby was just following music charts and music in Ariana Grande, and he found our music markets and has been able to pay back his student loans, buy a car. Now he's putting himself through the masters and expanding what people can trade on and access to kind of make money on things that are more accessible to people.
2: And are you seeing that around you, Michelle? You know, we're talking about the growth of this market. The US is where most of that money is pouring in. You know, when you talk to your friends and when you see colleagues around you, are people using the prediction markets a lot? Is that what you're seeing?
0: Oh, absolutely. I mean, certainly on Wall Street, at least, you know, it's being used to predict the outcome of mayoral races. Like I said, you know, the Fed. But I mean, the bit that has me sort of scratching my head slightly is they aren't classified as financial exchanges. So that means that the law considers them legitimate financial products. But I still can't quite get my head around, how is this not gambling?
3: I find that a bit fascinating as well. I was on the phone earlier today to the regulators here in the UK. So, Michelle, you mentioned that it's a financial instrument in the US, and the regulator there is the Commodities and Futures Trading Commission. So people who look at futures trading, we're joking about that Eddie Murphy, Dan Aykroyd, orange juice futures example. Well, here in the UK, it's regulated by the Gambling Commission. Completely clear about what it is. They say they are betting, and perhaps we'll come back to that again, but that is also one of the kind of grey areas where these companies are falling in lots of countries around the world, Raoul.
2: Let me give you a counterpoint to that, because I was just speaking to AJ Francie, who's the founder of the analytics platform Prediction Hunt. We basically advise these people, well, you know, what you could put your money on in the prediction market, where you get the best odds or not. He would say, look, the difference here is, if you go to a traditional bookie, you are betting with that bookie, aren't you? But here, what is happening with prediction companies, they're taking a commission. You are basically entering into a trade with someone else. So that is the point where I think he would say, and others would say, that it is slightly different from that traditional form of gambling.
3: Our European and UK listeners will be shouting at the radio saying, this has been a part of betting culture in Europe for two, three decades. Companies like Betfair, they literally exist like that. And the language in the UK legal stuff, by the way, just to make a point, is they talk about betting exchanges. So you're not talking about a bookmaker. You are talking about that, i.e. where I and you, Rahul, we take one side of it or another, and we win or lose money off each other, not off the house, as people might remember.
2: But here the point is, and I think Michelle will be better placed than us on this one. The US authorities at the moment look at Kalshi and they don't treat it in that way because they can operate in states where sports gambling isn't legal, can't they, at the moment in the US?
0: And that's the key thing. It goes back to this idea that they're treated as a financial exchange and, as Will mentioned, regulated by the CFTC. And so because of that, they're treated differently to companies like DraftKings, right? Gambling companies here in the United States that are regulated by state rules. And that, I think, gets to the heart of sort of some of the discussion I think we're going to talk a bit more about in a bit, which is, you know, what is going to be the future here? Is this going to end up where they are just totally under federal regulations, or will states have a say? And right now, that legal fight, it's playing out in real time.
2: Also, Michelle, there are a lot of controversies here, aren't there?
0: There are. I mean, this is a new market, and that kind of gets us to the uncomfortable part, which is who's getting rich?
2: Well, the companies are, aren't they? You look at those valuations at the moment, the other, you know, what is it, $22 billion for Kalshi, $9 billion for Polymarket. They are getting rich. What about the people as well who put the money in?
3: And these companies are, what, less than a decade old, RT, as well, aren't they? But also, I thought this was really interesting. Don't know if you guys saw this piece in the FT where they'd done some research, reckoned that 1% of all the accounts on these platforms capture 76% of the winnings. So these companies kind of say that house always wins with your traditional bookmakers and with your traditional trading platforms and with Wall Street. Come to us. Well, actually, looks like the house kind of wins here too, from what the FT's found anyway.
2: But why do we, I mean, is it wrong? You know, just because a company's come up quickly, made a load of money, what's wrong with that? That's a sign of a good economy, isn't it? I do find sometimes we, in this market, we look at it because some people don't like the market, go, oh yeah, look at them, they made so much money so quickly. That's what a free market's all about, isn't it?
0: Yeah, but some people are getting rich and they're doing it in ways that are getting them arrested.
2: Go on, tell us more.
0: So there was, in the United States, a special operations soldier who was arrested for betting $33,000 on Polymarket right before Donald Trump announced Maduro's capture, the Venezuelan leader. And he made a profit of, drumroll please, $409,000. This led to an investigation by the Department of Justice and he got arrested. And this has sort of sparked a huge debate here.
2: I was talking to the well-known American economist just before we came on air, Robin Hanson, and he said, yeah, a couple of cases there need to be investigated. But it happens in all markets. It happens in all financial markets. There's insider trading in the stock market, in legalised gambling. How many cases have we seen in the sport world? Why is this so different to the others?
0: Well, look, I think...
2: Well, there are laws here. The guy got charged in the case, in the Maduro case, didn't he?
0: He got charged, yes, but what about others involved, other cases? You've got three campaign elected officials who got banned from Kalshi because apparently they were betting on their own races. It runs deep, and at the same time, you've got this investigative report which appeared in the New York Times, and they were talking about how regulators are being gutted. There is a sense of deprioritizing. If you look at the staffing levels within the CFTC, the point the New York Times article makes is that regulating this market, the numbers of enforcement agents have halved.
3: It's a classic balance, isn't it, in lots of these things, between protecting people from losing their money, knowing what they're getting into, and also having a freedom that if you want to try and make money out of something and you can do it in the state or the country that you're in, then why not? I think the issue that UK and European regulators, that they keep coming back to, no problem, sign up though to the regulations that everybody else has and make sure that it's a fair playing field. If you today, Michelle, go out and want to bet on one of these markets, at least you know that everybody else has got the kind of same knowledge that you have and you're not being disadvantaged and potentially losing money on the fact that someone knows something that isn't in the public information. And that is true in gambling and in trading. Very strict laws, right? People go to prison over this stuff in both cases all around the world.
0: You're listening to Business Daily from the BBC World Service. So this brings us to where all of this is heading, which is regulation and the question of whether prediction markets, in the form that we know them, can actually survive it. What do you think, Will?
3: Well, I'm interested in what we were just talking about there as well, in terms of how they might be regulated and who would open up to being regulated in that way. Because Shane Copeland from Polymarket has basically said he doesn't see the product like that, right? That he doesn't see it as just a purely financial product. He's sort of arguing something different, isn't he? That this is polling, this is public information. Mm. He keeps talking about it being a public good. And so where that goes and how you regulate that, it makes it more complicated, doesn't it?
2: But, you know, he would say that, wouldn't he? But this is the discussion, isn't it, at the moment? And we're hearing a lot of talk in the US. Let's hear from the House Oversight Committee's investigating whether prediction markets are being placed with insider knowledge. Here's their chairman, James Comer, a Republican from Kentucky, speaking to CNBC.
6: There's a concern now that members of Congress, members of the president's administration, any type of government employee could use basic insider knowledge and make huge profits on anything government related. So we want to not only launch investigation to see how widespread this has been thus far, but also to prove a case that we've got to pass some type of legislation.
3: Lawmaker James Comer there. I just wanted to reiterate my point a little bit, Rahul, as well, from Shane Copeland, again, from Polymarket's perspective. He's actively said, he spoke in that long interview that we heard a clip of earlier from our partners at CBS in the United States. He said a bit of insider trading is the whole point of Polymarket.
2: Because it's about knowledge, isn't it?
3: It's about knowledge, exactly. And it's about if people have got knowledge and they want to put their money where their mouth is, and then that helps public discourse. It helps people really understand what's going on, why it's going to go on, when it's going on. I don't understand how you iron those two things out if you're a regulator.
0: What they're focusing on narrowly, picking up on the James Comer investigation, is the idea of elected officials or someone trading on classified military intelligence. Those are, I think, being treated differently than, say, someone who happens to know because they're involved in, say, the Taylor Swift-Travis Kelce wedding. And if you look at Kelce, it is a US-facing operation that does have rules about knowing your customer. In the case of Polymarket, it does have US operations, but primarily it is an overseas company that doesn't face the same rules. And that Marine involved in that specific case we were talking about earlier was actually trading on the Polymarket platform outside the US, which in theory he shouldn't have been able to have access to.
2: Yeah. You know, so we have lots of countries, don't we? India, we've got Spain this week that have said, no, we don't want them at all. I'd like this story from Indonesia where President Subianto didn't like the fact there was a trade that was offered of when he would lose his job as president of Indonesia. And being in charge, what did he do? He said bye-bye to these companies.
3: One way to get rid of the bad news, one way or another.
0: I mean, look, what I want to ask you about, sitting here close to Wall Street, where people like to talk about long and short, long being you think you're in for the long haul, you believe it's got a big future, or short, where you think its days might be numbered. Where are you putting your money in terms of the future of these two companies and prediction markets more generally?
3: I'm definitely short, and not because I don't think people are interested in them, but one area we haven't talked about is about the big gambling companies who earn tons and tons of money, and they're all regulated, and they've got lots of financial firepower in the UK, in Europe, in Asia, and I just think they realise, uh-oh, these startup companies have stolen a march on us. Let's push, and we're seeing it already. They're lobbying around the world for regulation. Let's get some regulation. We're already regulated, and we'll start offering some of these things. So I think you'll see them, but whether it's Polymarket and Kelce as the leaders, for me, I'm short those two.
2: I am going long here for a couple of reasons. Number one, the infrastructure is now in place. There are loads of things in the financial market that we do now that we didn't do 20 years ago that we're allowed to do. I think we're at the beginning of that process. And I think there are other aspects to this market. I was chatting to one economist who said, look, you know, it could be an important type of insurance. If you're a farmer in a part of the US where there could be droughts, you put that trade on there that there could be a drought. You don't need insurance anymore. I think there are a lot of aspects of it that are going to grow. So, yeah, I'm very, very long on this, I'm afraid. Again, disagreeing with Mr.
3: $15 billion valuation against some of these companies. I mean, come on, the financial firepower, they can blow them out of the water when they fancy it.
0: You're forgetting the political dimension of all of this. You've got Donald Trump's son. One of them is on the advisory board of Kelce, has connections to Polymarket. This is an industry that has backing, and the regulatory problems, once they are resolved, this market takes off. And if anything, you're going to see a massive flood of interest from other companies racing to get in here. So I'm with Rahul on this.
2: Oh, I knew it.
3: So what you're saying is the lobbyists ultimately always win.
0: That's it. The house wins. Thank you for listening. With Will and Rahul in the studio in the UK and producer Rebecca Smiley, I'm here across the pond in New York. And don't forget, subscribe to our podcast. Just search for Business Daily wherever you get yours. 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Bye for now.

0: Hello, I'm Jen Dale, and you're listening to Witness History on the BBC World Service. I'm taking you back to the 1980s, to Mexico's capital, for what's widely considered one of the world's deadliest industrial gas accidents. And just to warn you, it contains distressing details.
1: La luz, el ruido, el caos.
2: The light, the noise, chaos, the overwhelming heat, the terror that at any moment it would explode even more.
3: In Mexico City, rescue workers are still pulling victims out of the debris of the thousands of homes and factories devastated by last night's gas explosion.
0: It's 1984, and 13-year-old Virginia Martinez-Tellez lives in San Juan Ixhuatepec, now commonly known as San Juanico, a northern suburb of Mexico City. It's densely populated with around 40,000 people in the area, living in a mixture of concrete and wooden one-story houses.
2: In the town, mostly very hard-working people, with not a lot of resources from the lower middle class. With regard to my family, we were seven brothers and sisters, my paternal grandmother and my dad and mom.
0: Virginia and her family live around a kilometer away from a gas storage and distribution depot owned by Pemex, the state oil company. The teenager's used to seeing the flare stack, the flame where excess gas is burned off 24/7. It's just part of daily life. The site has six enormous spherical storage tanks and tens of cylindrical tanks, often nicknamed sausages. The suburbs have grown over the last 20 years, which means the borders of the built-up area are as little as 130 metres from the plant. It's shortly after 5:40 in the morning on the 19th of November. Virginia, who's just days away from celebrating her 14th birthday, is tucked up in bed. Unbeknownst to her and other sleeping residents, gas has been leaking from one of the storage tanks, causing a vapour cloud to form. It ignites, leading to a flash fire and explosion.
2: I remember a loud bang. When I got up from bed, I saw that the curtains from the windows were stuck to the ceiling, as if they were Marilyn Monroe with the skirt all flown upwards. And I immediately looked outside and everything was orange with blue tones and traces like tongues. They were tongues of fire. There was a big whirlwind where a lot of particles were flying. I could see that they were most likely sheets of metal.
4: Just before dawn, the plume of flame shot a mile high into the night sky, showering this shantytown suburb with fiery debris. The fire spread from an exploding gas truck through a chain reaction of explosions across the storage facilities, tanks that normally hold 80,000 barrels of liquefied gas.
0: It's reported the sky can be seen glowing red at the other end of the capital. Virginia can feel the air being compressed in her room.
1: Como cuando buceas.
2: Like when you dive and submerge yourself in the water, and the deeper you go, the more pressure you feel. That's more or less how it feels. I heard my mom's screams, "Stand up, let's go. We have to go. Put your shoes on, the first ones you find." My dad tried to open the door, but the moment he grabbed the handle, since it was metal, it burned. My dad then had to grab a cloth to protect himself to be able to open the door of the house. When we went out to the patio, we felt a lot of heat as if we were in the tropics. Very, very hot. A lot of people were barefoot and in their underwear because it was early morning.
0: The whole family races to what they hope is their salvation from the fire and heat radiation. Their old car that needs a push to get it started. They all squeeze in. Her father drives through the smoky haze, but existing construction and paving works make the roads even more tricky to navigate. Virginia looks out of the car window.
1: Mucho caos, mucha gente corriendo.
2: A lot of chaos, a lot of people running, screaming, people climbing the hill like ants. They were moving to Zacatenco Hill to reach the federal district. It was grayish. Black a lot, like it's very foggy. I guess it was the waste from the first explosion. We took the Mexico-Pachuca highway towards Indios Verdes, and about a kilometer from San Juanico. the second explosion occurred. The roar of the explosion, I looked back and saw a huge column of fire. Huge, huge. I was very scared that San Juanico was not there anymore.
4: The inferno spread fast across the shanty town. It raged out of control for 7 hours.
1: Soy la tercera de los siete.
2: I am the third of the seven. There are two older sisters. The older ones tried to comfort us, to hug us. In turn, we tried to comfort and control the little ones. My parents, of course, were very scared too, but my dad kept his composure to ensure their safety, getting out of there as soon as possible.
0: There are yet more explosions, known as blevies, as other storage tanks rupture. As Virginia and her family escape to the east of Mexico City, thousands of emergency service workers head towards the epicenter of the disaster.
4: Through the day, 3,000 police, helped by troops and Red Cross workers, pulled more and more victims from the ruins. The city's medical resources were strained beyond the limit.
0: The family reaches the safety of relatives, and they watch the television news in horror as the scale of the devastation unfolds.
1: Niños que se perdieron.
2: Children who got lost. People who were separated from their families, or those who couldn't get out and stayed huddled together. They were all there, charred.
0: Virginia's family want to return home, but it's not that simple.
1: Era un pueblo fantasma.
2: It was a ghost town cordoned off. The Mexican army didn't let us in. My dad, along with some nephews, got in first. I found out they bribed some guards. And they were able to get in on foot to feed the pets that were left at the house. They were the first to see everything, all the desolation that was there.
0: Virginia doesn't return until December. Her childhood home has turned into the stuff of nightmares. Two mass graves have been dug for the hundreds of victims.
1: Muy triste. Algo en mi
2: cerebro. Very sad. Something inside me broke. I grasped the magnitude of the disaster. It looked like a war zone. It was a smell that to this day I can't describe. It's entirely different. My parents say it smelled like burnt meat.
4: There was graphic evidence too of the blast furnace heat and of the force of successive explosions that flattened the district. A storage tank blown four blocks across the shantytown.
1: Vi casas destruidas.
2: I saw destroyed houses along Del Río de los Remedios, homes belonging to classmates. I also looked up at the hill and spotted where projectiles had fallen. Pieces of spheres, or those long containers we call sausages, had fallen on the houses.
0: Official figures from the Federal Disaster Agency report 650 people dead, 2,500 injured, with more than 25,000 losing their homes. Pemex accepts responsibility and agrees to pay compensation to victims. Health and safety experts say the tragedy was caused by a combination of technical failures, safety issues, and poor urban planning. For Virginia Martinez-Tellez, the San Juanico explosion continues to impact her life more than 40 years on.
1: Soy hiper sensible al olor.
2: I'm hypersensitive to the smell of gas. I get really upset, very alert, when there's a situation like that. It really affects me. In fact, I developed a kind of anxiety because of it, what you would call post-traumatic stress.
0: She was speaking to me, Jen Dale, for Witness History.
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10: This is WFDD HD3 Winston-Salem. Welcome to NewsHour from the BBC World Service. I'm Sean Lay. As the head of the World Health Organization calls for an immediate ceasefire to help deal with the Ebola outbreak in eastern DRC, we'll hear an upbeat assessment from one of his senior colleagues.
11: And we're fairly confident that in the next couple of days, a week max, we will be on top of this situation and do what we really know how to do.
10: Israel has continued to intensify bombing in southern Lebanon, with huge areas of the south under mass evacuation orders. Also today, the worlds of fashion and tennis collide.
12: Very frilly, very striking, but very, very glittery.
10: Our one player is lighting up the French Open by dressing like the Eiffel Tower at night. And Paul McCartney on how watching archive footage of his time in the Beatles challenged his memories. All that and more after the news.
7: BBC News with Govinda Gill. US Central Command has accused Iran of a dangerous violation of the ceasefire by launching a ballistic missile at Kuwait. Tehran said it had targeted US bases there in retaliation for a US missile strike on Iran. Yolande Nell has the latest from the region.
13: It's the second time this week that the ceasefire has really looked extremely shaky. And we've had the Iranian Foreign Ministry a while ago condemning this US strike on the Iranian port of Bandar Abbas, saying that it had carried out a response earlier attacking a US airbase. That's in Kuwait, it seems, because earlier Kuwait, which has got a large US airbase, it's an important strategic ally of the US in the region, it was reporting that it was intercepting drone and missile attacks.
7: The Israeli military says it carried out a strike in the Lebanese capital, Beirut. Images from the city's southern suburbs show thick smoke billowing from buildings. Israeli media say the strike was targeting the missile commander of a militia linked to Hezbollah and Iran. Distraught parents have gathered at a girls' boarding school in Kenya, where 16 children died after a fire broke out in a dormitory early on Thursday. More than 70 other students were injured in the blaze in the Rift Valley town of Gilgil. Thomas Mukwana reports from the scene.
14: Here at the school compound, hundreds of parents rushed in fear to pick up their daughters, hoping they're alive. While some walked out in relief holding their children, others looked for answers, fearing the worst. Local politicians have called for investigations into the cause of the fire, with police officers and firefighters still searching the scene. This tragedy adds to the list of similar fire tragedies in schools in Kenya. In 2024, 21 boys died at a fire in a primary school.
7: The World Health Organization says it's strengthening laboratory capacity in the Democratic Republic of the Congo as part of its response to the Ebola outbreak. Its director general says a partnership with the National Medical Research Organization there will speed up testing. Emery Makomeno reports from Kinshasa.
15: Dr. Tedros Adhanom Ghebreyesus's agenda includes high-level talks in Kinshasa on response coordination. After that, he's expected to travel to Ituri province, the center of the outbreak. The WHO has warned of the serious challenges in trying to contain the spread of the Budibungu strain of Ebola in the DRC, including the ongoing armed conflicts in some affected areas.
7: Italy's declared a red heatwave alert for the cities of Rome, Bologna, Florence and Turin. It's part of a wider pattern across Western Europe, with thermometers in Britain, France, Portugal and Spain close to over 30 degrees Celsius. World news from the BBC. The EU's foreign policy chief, Kaja Kallas, has said Russia still shows no genuine interest in peace with Ukraine. She stressed that an unconditional ceasefire was a prerequisite for negotiations with Moscow and that Europe would never be a neutral mediator. European Union regulators have imposed a fine of $232 million on the Chinese online retailer Temu. Officials said the firm had not done enough to stop selling illegal and dangerous products to customers in the EU, including defective chargers and dangerous baby toys. Temu has until late August to devise a satisfactory action plan or face possible additional penalties. Police in Italy have seized assets worth more than $232 million belonging to the late mafia boss Matteo Messina Denaro. They said the raids were conducted in several offshore destinations. Here's Amarasan Ethiarajan.
16: Italian police said the operation began with a tip-off from the authorities in Andorra regarding an Italian woman with significant financial resources living in the territory. Investigations showed she had been married to a high-profile drug trafficker with close ties to the Cosa Nostra, the real-life Sicilian crime syndicate depicted in the Godfather movies. Matteo Messina Denaro was one of the most ruthless bosses of the group. The raids were carried out in places including Andorra, the Cayman Islands, Gibraltar, Monaco and Spain.
17: The French National Assembly has voted unanimously to repeal a colonial-era law that regulated slavery. France abolished slavery across its empire in 1848, but the law, known as the Black Code, was never removed from the statute books. The MP for Guadeloupe, who introduced the bill, Max Mathiasson, said it was a tribute to all men, women and children who were enslaved. BBC News.
10: Hello to you. Welcome to News Hour, live from London in the studios of the BBC World Service. I'm Sean Lay. Half an hour from now, we'll hear from Lebanon as Israel's military warns tens of thousands of people in the south that they should leave their homes. Also, the misogynistic Manosphere in Kenya. And what's been your favourite sound of the year so far? Here's one contender. Sounds like something out of a science fiction movie. Find out what that sound really is a little later in NewsHour. We begin, though, in the Democratic Republic of Congo, the DRC. Since it was first identified barely a fortnight ago there, there have been 10 confirmed and 223 suspected deaths in the latest outbreak of Ebola. But suspected cases pushes the number of people likely to have contracted the Bundi Bugyo strain nearer to 1,000. The Director General of the World Health Organization, the WHO, Dr. Tedros Adhanom Ghebreyesus, is due in the DRC Thursday. He's warned that the collision of disease and conflict could be catastrophic. The conflict is the insurgency involving the M23 rebel group and government troops. It's a brutal war, it's been waged for years, and it's led to the forced displacement of thousands of civilians. For a virus which spreads through person-to-person contact, the chaos of war is an added complication as medics try to isolate and treat those infected. I've been speaking to Dr. Chikwe Ihagwazu. He is Executive Director of the WHO's Health Emergency Programme. He spoke to NewsHour from the DRC's capital, Kinshasa, and I asked him how medics are approaching the problem in the worst-hit areas in the east of the DRC.
18: The area in Ituri, North Kivu, South Kivu, very challenged with historical conflicts. But also to say, this is a vibrant, Bunia is a vibrant town, thriving commerce, travel, bustling population. So with a weak health system, and that system was not sufficiently prepared to detect these cases on time, given also there's a new species of the Ebola virus. Having said that, over the last couple of days, colleagues from the World Health Organization, our partners, several others working, are working very hard to support the country now. We have scaled up the response, scaled up the testing, building up care and treatment facilities across several hospitals. And we're fairly confident that in the next couple of days, a week max, we will be on top of this situation and do what we really know how to do. And colleagues in the DRC actually know how to do very well. This is their 17th outbreak. And with the efforts going on, I'm sure we'll be on top of this very soon.
10: Well, that's encouraging to hear. But I mean, there are some practical problems. You've already alluded to one of them, which is the very porous borders between the Democratic Republic of Congo, South Sudan and Uganda. Yeah. I mean, Uganda, for example, on Wednesday closed the airport. That's one way. But there are a lot of people who travel happily and regularly across land borders, don't they? I mean, it's going to be quite difficult to control that kind of population exchange, isn't it?
18: It is difficult, no doubt about that. But remember, we've done this temporarily. It's a tough context. What makes Bunia and the area great is also their biggest challenge in terms of travel, trade, activity, the entrepreneurial energy. And those that have been exported to the Uganda have basically gone seeking care. So we understand what the challenges are. Now, it's a diligent approach, our strategy with Ebola is always the same, to find all the chains of transmission, find cases, follow up all their contacts, isolate their contacts, and create a whole chain of activities to prevent spread. Great. The challenge here is not losing the community. If we move too quickly, we lose the community. So we have to move quickly, but with the community. So the community needs to think like epidemiologists, and the epidemiologists need to work with the community. Sometimes a tricky balance to find, but that's really at the heart of our response at the moment.
19: I was struck by the reports earlier this week of people attacking hospitals because they couldn't get their families, their loved ones' bodies back in order to bury them. Now, given this is the 17th outbreak of Ebola in half a century, it may surprise some people that there is still that level of misunderstanding about the disease among the ordinary population. Yeah. How do you overcome that?
18: Yeah, that's really what I was speaking about building trust. You know, funerals are very important to all of us, anywhere you live in the world. And we have to always respect societal norms. We've developed a strategy called safe and dignified funerals so that we can do it safely, but also respect the norms in the community. You know, the DRC is a huge country. And this virus pops up in different villages, different towns over the years. So 17 might sound like a large number, but for a country the size of DRC is actually a drop in the ocean. So yes, the beginning is always tough. It's always traumatic to see people being buried the way we have to safely. But, you know, we're on top of this. These were a few isolated events. We're working extremely hard with the community, with their leaders, with religious leaders in the different communities around Ituri, North Kivu, and a bit in South Kivu, to make sure that we work together, hand in hand, glove in glove, and I'm sure that we will get ahead of this. The beginnings of every Ebola outbreak are tough, but right now we are well on the way to working with colleagues together, and we will get ahead of this.
19: At the moment, you're somewhere away from the epicentre of the outbreak, but one thing we do know is that there is conflict going on there between the government troops and the M23 rebel group. Is there any indication that you are aware of at the World Health Organization that there are meaningful contacts, that there are developing ways in which the rebels and the government troops can be persuaded to cooperate in this health crisis rather than continue the fighting?
18: Yeah, I'm in Kinshasa at the moment. I'm headed to Bunia tomorrow. Before going, we're here meeting with government officials, meeting with UN agencies, our different partners. The message is clear, asking for a truce, asking for ceasefire, asking for everyone to lay down their arms. We're fighting a common enemy.
19: Of course.
18: And our role is to support them through this.
19: All of what you say is admirable and understandable, but my question is the same one. Are the M23 rebels going to cooperate, even if the government cooperates, with dealing with this health crisis? Because if they're going to carry on fighting, your medical staff are going to be limited in what they can do in those areas.
18: You're absolutely right. But the Director General's message, which I 100% endorse, is to find a way of using this crisis to find a pathway to peace.
19: That is Dr. Chikwe Ihakwazu, who is Executive Director of the WHO's Health Emergencies Programme. And whilst we were listening to that interview, the Africa Centres for Disease Control has just announced that the number of confirmed Ebola cases in neighbouring Uganda has increased to 8. Masculinity influences are spreading across the world, generating big money for the most successful creators. A BBCI investigation has found that Andrew Kibe, Kenya's biggest voice in what's called the Manosphere, is using misogyny and rage bait to make money from his followers. Critics say Manosphere content is fueling a gender divide and doing real harm. The BBC's global disinformation reporter Jackie Wakefield has been investigating.
20: We travelled to a club in a small town in western Kenya to see what young people think of Andrew Kibe, Kenya's biggest Manosphere influencer.
21: I love our Kibe brand, the branding.
20: Ryan is 20 years old and lives in Bondo.
21: I've been raised by a single mom, so most of my teaching I get them from Andrew Kibe, from masculinity to growth to personal development. Yeah, he's like a father role to me. There's a book that he released called 28 Commandments.
3: And
21: yeah.
3: What does it say? Can you
21: it's
3: explain?
21: Saying that a woman is never your friend.
3: Okay.
21: Yeah, a woman is never your friend.
4: Missing something in your life?
22: Wake up with us.
23: Good morning.
24: Andrew Kibe is a former radio host who, around the time of the COVID pandemic, turned into a content creator. He's tripled his followers in just a few years with the same misogyny and anti-feminist views you hear in the global manosphere.
25: Women lie all the time.
24: In 2023, he was suspended from YouTube. It's believed for misogynistic content. I interviewed Kibe before and asked him if he knew what misogyny is. He had to look it up.
25: Where is it? Misogyny. Misogynist. A person who dislikes, despises, or is strongly prejudiced against women. Who in the world is like that? No man hates a woman. We love you. We are like gods to you. Worship us.
24: Why not just respect both ways?
25: How do I respect somebody I want to sleep with? The word respect is useless to a woman. I shouldn't respect you. I mean, when I look at you, you're a sexual being.
24: On TikTok alone, hashtag Andrew Kibe has had 530 million views. At a university in Western Kenya, male students have been waiting for hours for Kibe to arrive. They're mostly aged between 18 and 21.
26: You guys all read the book?
27: Yeah.
24: But some of the female students objected to Kibe's visit.
28: I totally disagree with Kibe's content. Like one of my classmates, this boy, he has been influenced by Kibe's content. He can't socialize with any lady in our class.
29: I can say it's getting worse. For those who follow Kibe's teachings, they'll find them saying ladies are less capable. That's really hurting us as ladies, because we all believe that we are capable of everything.
24: Professor Owino Okech, gender, sexuality and security academic, says there are real-world consequences.
30: We are ending up with a society of young men who are being fed the idea that the only way to be a man is to be violent. That's a real-world consequence in terms of the next generation of men in our society who will end up leading our countries and propagating these same ideas into the laws and policies of how our countries are governed.
24: Kenya has seen a rise in the number of cases of femicide, women killed because they're women. It doesn't mean influencers are to blame, but words matter. Kibe invited us to come along on his book tour. The book's subtitle is A Journey into Manhood, and he said he wrote it because men today are lost. After 4 days following him, it's time to talk to him.
31: Do you think it's fun when you speak to women in the way that you speak to women?
25: I don't speak to women.
31: Well, yeah, I guess you don't, because the other day at the uni, you walked past a couple and you spoke to the young man asking if you could have like a go with the young woman next to him, his girlfriend.
25: Yeah.
31: Do you think that's an appropriate way to speak about women? I mean, you didn't even address her.
25: No, I didn't speak about her. I spoke to him. I told him, hey, listen, because I know you in campus cannot hold on to that girl of yours. I know. Right? So please make sure when you're done, you holler at your dog. It was a joke, though. Everybody there saw it as a joke. The only person who wasn't laughing was him.
31: So he didn't see it as a joke then?
25: Yeah, but to hell with him. Who cares about him? You're asking me the wrong questions. I don't like your questions. I think I'm done.
31: Okay.
25: Thank you.
19: Andrew Kibe talking to the BBC's Jackie Wakefield. Coming up, we listen in on a musical genius at work.
32: So we had a three-chord sequence. And so that started the whole thing. But I got lucky, because I don't know what that chord is.
19: Mark Savage meets former Beatle Paul McCartney. That's coming up in 5 minutes' time. Our headlines: the United States has accused Iran of an egregious violation of the ceasefire after it fired a missile at Kuwait. Israel has attacked what it says were Hezbollah targets in the Lebanese capital, Beirut. And grief-stricken parents have gathered at a Kenyan school where 16 girls have died in an overnight dormitory fire. This is NewsHour from the BBC World Service.

0: I'm Sean Lay, coming to you live from the BBC studios in London. The foam deployed by firefighters can be, and often is, a lifesaver. But the Australian government is now suing one of the world's biggest suppliers because of the chemicals it says the foam has left behind. The Attorney General from the federal government in Canberra, Michelle Rowland, has launched a $1.43 billion lawsuit against the US company 3M. At the heart of the claim is what are described as forever chemicals. The Defence Ministry says it's removed around 200,000 tonnes of per- and polyfluoroalkyl substances, known by the acronym PFAS. So what are forever chemicals and what are the prospects for the court case? I've been talking to Stephanie Metzger, who is a policy advisor at the Royal Society of Chemistry in the UK.
1: PFAS are a group of chemicals. There's probably over 10,000 different kinds. They are used for many different applications because they have a lot of really useful properties. So they're very durable. They are non-stick, slippery. They're heat resistant, water resistant, oil resistant. And these properties make them extremely useful both for consumer products, things in our everyday lives, but also for high-tech applications and for manufacturing and for things like defense. But also the fact that these chemicals are so durable, the way their chemical formula and makeup is, means that they last for an extremely long time. And if they get out into the environment or if they get into wildlife or into our bodies, they can build up over time and some of them can cause harm.
0: Right. I want to talk about kind of health implications in a moment. But given that the Australian government is suing over the remedial cost it said it had to deal with for cleaning up the impact on the environment, what sort of things would that have been?
1: When the firefighting foams, I believe they were looking at, the firefighting foams are used. And of course, when you spray firefighting foam out of its canister, out of its hose, it gets into the environment. You can't really clean it back up. So it goes into the ground, it can get into the soils and into the groundwater. And what happens is it can spread around in the environment and contaminate both the soil. It can get into wildlife. So we have good studies that show many different kinds of wildlife all over the world do have levels of some PFAS in their bodies, as well as then get into our systems, whether that is via contaminating our drinking water or getting into our food system, for example. And so ultimately, that's where those health effects do stem from, is via us being exposed via primarily our water and our food over time.
0: The federal government in Australia actually 3 years ago paid out $132 million worth of money to about 30,000 claimants, people who said they'd been exposed to the chemicals that had leached into groundwater around military bases where the firefighting foam had been used. What do we know about PFAS chemicals' potential impact on human health?
1: Well, in the past, the types of PFAS that were used in these firefighting foams, they are some of the best studied ones that we have. So like I mentioned, PFAS are a very large group of chemicals. And we know that some of them, we have well studied some of them. We know that they have impacts on our health, such as causing issues in our kidneys and our livers, thyroid problems, high cholesterol, potential infertility, and testicular cancer. But of course, those ones are a small amount of the group that are potentially out there. We know that some PFAS also are likely fine, but there's a large group that we haven't studied. But in terms of the ones that are in the firefighting foams, these historically are likely to be PFOS and PFOA, PFOS and PFOA. And there's a lot of acronyms in this in this issue. Those two kinds of PFAS do have these documented health effects. And in fact, even the WHO declared that PFOA is a carcinogen. This is, you know, a really big signal that if you were exposed heavily to the systems where these firefighting foams may have gotten into the drinking water, for example, if you were heavily exposed over the years, that does mean that you might be at risk of having a higher than average load of these kinds of PFAS in your body, and that over time you may start to see some of these effects. But of course, you know, the effects happen over years and years of exposure. So that's why, you know, the residents are concerned, because these foams foams have been used for a long time.
0: That's Stephanie Metzger from the Royal Society of Chemistry. The company told us 3M has never manufactured PFAS in Australia and ceased sales of the products at issue in Australia around 2 decades ago. Despite this, the Department of Defence continued to use PFAS-containing firefighting foams for nearly 2 decades longer, as noted in a recent Legislative Committee report. We will defend ourselves against these claims through the legal process. It's 70 years since Paul McCartney wrote his first song, but his enthusiasm for composition apparently remains undiminished.

0: that note, put it there. And that made a kind of more reasonable chord. And then, so we had a three chord sequence. And so that started the whole thing. But I got lucky, because I don't know what that chord is.
1: As he plays the guitar, I notice his phone face down on the table in front of us, and on the case is a colourful photograph from a family holiday. Together forever. Is that the family?
0: Yeah, that's my grandkids.
1: Oh, nice.
0: Take a look. Four of Stella's and four of Mary's, and they're all very bright. Yale, Brown, NYU, and Yale.
1: And do you spoil them? Are you an indulgent granddad?
0: Yep.
1: Yeah?
0: We talked about guitars and rock and roll.
1: Family and friends are the central themes of McCartney's new album.
0: It was a good way to get to know you.
1: Going right back to his childhood in post-war Liverpool.
0: I think because the war had ended, all my uncles and aunties and my parents were so relieved. It was piano, it was music, it was jokes. I mean, one thing just comes to mind now. One of them sort of saying to the other, do you have a pension with your job? Have you got a pension? Oh, yeah. Well, that was like something very special.
1: And brand new, I imagine.
0: Probably.
1: Yeah. Do you have a pension?
0: Yeah, I managed to scrape one together now. Let's carry on making ripples in
1: a pond. We'll see how far we McCartney has been in archival mode for the last couple of years, with a documentary about his 1970s band Wings and the Get Back film, which re-evaluated the making of the Beatles' final album.
2: The best bit of us always has been and always will be is when we're backs against the wall. All we've got is us.
0: It was great to go back to that because I had a strange view of the period because it was business hell. And I was blamed for a lot of things. I was blamed for the breakup of the Beatles, and I had to sort of shoulder all of that stuff, even though I knew it wasn't true. But when I saw the film, I thought, oh no, I'm not like that at all. I'm trying to make a record. I'm trying to encourage these guys to be as great as they are. It took a weight off my mind.
1: Well, isn't it funny, though, how the press coverage kind of changed your own memories of the events?
0: Yeah. It changed my attitude to me. I thought, OK, I'm overbearing. Yeah, I can be like that. That sort of stuff does affect you, I think.
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0: Coming up in the next 30 minutes is the price of a shot of coffee destined to keep on rising. Lebanon has ceased fire more in the breach than the observance. We bring you the sounds of the year and the tennis star bringing sparkle in the way she dresses as well as the way she plays. All that and more after a summary of the news.
1: BBC News with Govinda Gill. The US military has accused Iran of a dangerous violation of the ceasefire after it launched a ballistic missile at Kuwait. Tehran said it had targeted US bases there in retaliation for a US strike on Iran. The projectile was shot down.

0: by Kuwait. Israel says it carried out a strike in Beirut as it continues its offensive against Hezbollah. Video showed smoke over the southern suburbs of the Lebanese capital. Distraught parents have gathered at a girls' boarding school in Kenya, where 16 children have died after a fire broke out in a dormitory. Some demanded answers from government officials. The World Health Organization says it's strengthening laboratory capacity in the Democratic Republic of the Congo as part of its response to the Ebola outbreak. Its Director General, Tedros Adhanom Ghebreyesus, arrived in the country later on Thursday. The EU's foreign policy chief, Kaja Kallas, has said Russia still shows no genuine interest in peace with Ukraine. She stressed that an unconditional ceasefire was a prerequisite for negotiations with Moscow and that Europe would never be a neutral mediator. Italy has declared a red heatwave alert for the cities of Rome, Bologna, Florence and Turin. It's the latest country in Western Europe to caution against unseasonably high temperatures. The French National Assembly has voted unanimously to repeal a colonial-era law that regulated slavery. France abolished slavery across its empire in 1848, but the law, known as the Black Code, was never removed from the statute books. Serena Williams is in discussions about a potential return to competitive tennis next month. She's believed to be seeking an invitation to play in the doubles event at the Queen's Club, having completed drug testing protocols. BBC News.
1: Welcome back to NewsApp. How much do you pay for a cup of coffee? It can easily cost $6 in Western cities as a coffee bean price shock caused by tariffs and climate events collides with changing consumer taste. Will prices ever come down again? Our economics editor, Faisal Islam, has sent us this report from Turin in northern Italy.
2: I'm standing in front of what looks like a sort of locomotive train engine, which is in fact the first espresso machine from Moriondo, 1884. At that point, it becomes a staple drink in Italy and a drink of the masses, a cheap drink. And it's been like that for decades since. But in recent years, that price point has increased. And it does raise the question, how do you deal when a price shock comes through an industry? Does it change it forever? This is a pretty good place to find out.
3: We come in the museum, in Lavazza Museum, and now I lead you.
2: I've come here to meet Giuseppe Lavazza. His great-grandfather launched the famous coffee brand 130 years ago. Giuseppe is now chairman of the business.
4: Complexity and troubles.
2: I begin by asking him what's causing the current volatility in the coffee market.
4: This kind of business has been affected for many years by climate effects. So when we saw a frost in Brazil in 2021 after COVID, the effect was devastating, and the tension on prices lasted for about 4 years. And then the inflation, record price, geopolitical crisis, the Suez Canal, now another big crisis, another war, President Trump tariffs. Yeah. So really, we went through incredible difficulties.
2: A long list of troubles have combined to create a perfect storm.
4: Every day we saw the coffee prices going up, going up, going up, breaking records. Speculation, of course, stepped into the business and started to ride this great opportunity, exactly as happened in cocoa, the same.
2: Yeah. It's not just the financiers playing the markets. Part of Vietnamese coffee farmers' daily ritual now involves the 4:30 a.m. morning app check of the Robusta futures price in Vietnamese dong. Farmers that could harvest enjoyed extraordinary windfalls from last year's prices and are storing hundreds of thousands of bags of coffee, which otherwise would have been exported. Even aside from the weather, President Trump's tariff roller coaster saw extra taxes applied to the world's biggest coffee producers before the White House saw the very visible impact on US domestic coffee prices and rode back. Prices have settled down from peaks, but still at much higher levels. So is the £5 latte a temporary aberration in our cups we can now forget about?
4: Not yet, unfortunately. We have to wait for at least a couple of years because we need two big crops from Brazil and from Vietnam arriving on the market. That's going to create a different market condition, more stability, more visibility in long term, and so the chance, of course, of rebalancing the value all over the supply chain.
1: Giuseppe Lavazza ending that report by Faisal Islam in Turin. You're listening to NewsHour from the BBC in London. That sound of a strike this morning in the southern city of Tyre, as Israel targeting its defence forces say Hezbollah infrastructure conducted an aerial bombardment. The Lebanese authorities say at least 11 people have been killed. On Wednesday, Israel declared all areas south of the Zarani River, about 40 kilometres from the border, a combat zone and told tens of thousands of residents to evacuate, giving them 2 hours to get out. Najat Own Saliba is an independent member of Lebanon's parliament.
5: We don't understand why Israel has been escalating in such a way that has been continuing to kill a lot more people than it has in the past few weeks. This is not acceptable, this is not explained, and Israel continues to ask more and more villages to leave their homes, while when they leave their homes, they smash the complete village. They leave no life behind them.
1: That's Najat Own Saliba, an MP. Well, just under 15% of Lebanon is now subject to what the Israel Defence Forces, the IDF, call evacuation orders. We asked the IDF for an interview. We voiced up part of the statement they sent us in response.
6: Since the ceasefire, the IDF has issued advance warnings to the civilian population for its protection in areas where military operations against Hezbollah are anticipated. These warnings are issued in accordance with the law of armed conflict and as part of the IDF's obligation to mitigate harm to civilians to the maximum extent possible. In some cases, repeated warnings have been issued in order to expand the scope of warning and further reduce the risk of harm. It should be emphasised that these warnings are not binding evacuation orders and the IDF does not enforce their implementation. They are recommendations intended to help civilians protect themselves by temporarily distancing themselves from areas of hostilities without depriving them of the ability to return.
1: A statement from the Israeli Defence Forces. Let's talk now to Karim Shuhayeb, who is from the Associated Press News Agency based in the Lebanese capital, Beirut. Karim, thanks for being with us. What do we know about what's happening at the moment in the south of the country?
7: Israel over the past few days announced that it was going to expand the scope of its operations in Lebanon, and this apparently comes after Hezbollah launched many drone attacks on Israeli troops that are in Lebanon and northern Israel. This also comes just a day before Lebanese and Israeli military officials are set to hold very important talks tomorrow in Washington. Now, what we have witnessed over the past couple of days is that Israeli troops that are already in southern Lebanon are pushing deeper into the country. They have crossed the Litani River and are clashing with Hezbollah on some villages there. But what has been most striking has been the intense airstrikes taking place in the coastal city of Tyre and in the southern city of Nabatiye. This is basically the most intense few days in a long time. Lebanon and Israel are technically in a ceasefire since April 17th, but the kind of violence we've seen today and the intensity of the airstrikes is something that we have not seen in well over a month.
1: There are reports of shelters that can't cope with the numbers of people in the affected areas. What have you been able to deduce about the ability of the infrastructure to hold up with the numbers of people who've been displaced?
7: Certainly one of the biggest sort of byproducts of this conflict has been the humanitarian crisis that Lebanon, already with a cash-strapped government and little resources, is struggling to respond to. Within the first few weeks of the war in March, over a million people, Lebanese, were displaced. And even after this, you know, this nominal ceasefire agreement, the majority of people couldn't go home, whether it was because they couldn't access the areas or because they couldn't fix their houses or out of fear. So a lot of people are still in these public schools to ensure shelters. A lot of people have pitched tents on the streets in Beirut. There are some almost like informal tented encampments in some areas. The recent widespread warnings yesterday is definitely going to increase that. We don't know exactly how many people have fled all the way to Beirut from the south, but we know that some people have left their homes as well. There's a lot of traffic on the coastal highway leading here. But certainly this is going to cause a lot of strain on already delicate situation in the country.
1: And what about in Beirut itself? What's the latest where you are?
7: So Beirut, before the ceasefire, was struck quite frequently in the heart of the capital. Just, you know, a couple of hours ago, Israel did strike a southern suburb of Beirut. This is the second time this month. We're not sure exactly who they targeted. This was a strike that came without warning. And when that happens, it means they've probably targeted someone. The capital obviously has been spared from these widespread strikes. However, we hear Israeli drones and jets over our heads quite frequently. And there's a lot of displaced people who are here, and the situation is quite tense. A lot of people are very concerned that with this intensification of attacks taking place, that it could eventually reach the capital again. And we can go back to a situation which resembled the peak of the war in late March or early April, when Israel would strike the capital very frequently.
1: It's in many ways sounds like a ceasefire that's a ceasefire more in the breach than in the observance of it.
7: It is definitely a very tricky ceasefire, and many see it as just a ceasefire name only. Now, when the ceasefire did first go into effect, it was an initial quiet period. The Israeli military said that it was not going to withdraw from its areas that it was operating in southern Lebanon, but over time there were low level sort of clashes and eventually spiraled to where we're at right now. That being said, the official ceasefire has been extended several times during these meetings. The hope is that once the talks have that military component, which is going to take place tomorrow, that there'll be conversations about things like Hezbollah disarmament, Israeli troop withdrawal. It's a very complicated situation. This is why the Lebanese government is trying to have a full-on ceasefire before going into this detail.
1: Karim Shuhayeb in the Associated Press offices in Beirut. Thanks very much for talking to us. Just what would be your sound of the year so far? Might it be a sound of war, the buzz of something technological, or maybe something in nature's soundscape? The Radiophonic Institute, which champions innovation in sound and music in the UK, has just announced its latest sound of the year. Matthew Herbert, a musician and producer who founded the Institute, has been telling me about the entries and the winner.
8: The sound of the year started about 5 years ago. This is our fifth year. And it's really a way to just try and listen more consciously. We've only had the recorded sound really since the invention of wax cylinders and record players and tapes and things like that, which is just over 100 years really, you know, 130 years or so. Something like the sound of the years is about trying to preserve and to draw attention to sounds that we do hear and maybe don't always notice or may have never heard.
1: Let's go through some of the sounds that you considered as possible sounds of the year. One is a grim sound, isn't it? A sound that was recorded in a garden by someone called Shaheen Pamani, and it's a sound that for many will fill them with terror.

0: So this was recorded in a private garden outside of Tehran this year. And there's something extraordinary going on in this sound, I think, as well, which is we're not just listening to one thing, we're not just listening to bombing, but we're hearing a number of things going on. So we're hearing the bombing at a distance, which has a kind of an interesting thing because we're listening at it from a distance as well. But you can also hear a kind of distress in the natural sounds, like birds are distressed too. And whilst it appears to be one sound, it's actually quite a sort of layered narrative of different sounds going on.
1: Now, one of the other options was a sound that lots of people won't have had the opportunity to hear, but it's, one could almost call it not just the sound of the ear, but potentially the sound of the future. And this one was recorded by Mullah Divyak. Tell us about this.
0: Inside a data center, and it's a very kind of grim mechanical electromagnetic noises, and there's increasingly complaints by people living near new data centers and things about the sounds that they make.
1: The BBC had something called the Radiophonic Workshop. One of its jobs was to create the sounds of the future for science fiction, for programmes like Doctor Who. And they were often sounds like that. They were often rather repetitive, yeah. Right? They kind of got in your head like soundworms. And they kind of gave you an uncomfortable feeling, as a feeling of dread, and you weren't quite sure why.
0: Something that Radiophonic Workshop were particularly good at, you know, started in the 1950s, right at the beginning of sort of synthesizers and electronical noises, and it was very much looked down upon by the music department at the BBC, and the majority of their work was from the drama department for exactly the kind of reasons that you're talking about. I'm actually the director of the new Radiophonic Workshop, and the Sound of the Year Awards has grown out of that

0: This was recorded by Tom Fisher, and it's the sound of tree hopper insects, and he modified a contact microphone. This is a microphone that you're physically attached to a source rather than held at a distance. And he attached it to a stalk of a plant. And
1: it must be tiny and very lightweight.
0: Yes, very, very small, very sensitive, and you lose some of the high frequencies, so it's quite muffled, but you sort of get like, ooh, hello. You know, kind of really, it really feels like you're putting your ear into an entirely other world, like this insect world. You think, blimey, if that's just one stem in one rainforest, like, what are we missing around the world that we can't hear?
1: Tell us about the winner and why you chose it.
0: So the winner this year is recorded by Matthias Arignon, and it's called Songs of the Bearded Seals.

0: And it's recorded in the Arctic Ocean during a 90-day window, which is the breeding season for these particular seals. And it's an incredible sound. We're so used to so much noise at the moment, you know, just political noise. A sound like this, I think, really reminds you that actually we share this planet. These other mammals and these other plants and these other insects, they all have their needs and their wants and their desires, and they need their space and too. And I think that's one of the things we were drawn to this year, was to sort of look slightly differently at all the political turmoil that's going on, and trying to hear through that, cut through that noise somehow.
1: Matthew Herbert on The Sound of the Year from the Radiophonic Institute. More sound from me in just over a minute's time.
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0: A reminder of our top story this hour. The World Health Organization says it's strengthening laboratory capacity in the Democratic Republic of the Congo as part of its response to the Ebola outbreak. Dr. Chikwe Ihekwazu, Executive Director of the WHO's Health Emergency Programme, told NewsHour they're getting a grip on the spread of the virus.
1: We have scaled up the response, scaled up the testing, building up care and treatment facilities across several hospitals. And we're fairly confident that in the next couple of days, a week max, we will be on top of this situation and do what we really know how to do.
0: The headlines this hour, the US has accused Iran of an egregious violation of the ceasefire after it fired a missile at Kuwait. Israel has attacked what it says were Hezbollah targets in Beirut. And grief-stricken parents have gathered at the Kenyan school where 16 girls died in a fire overnight. This is Sean Lay with NewsHour, coming to you live from the BBC studios in London. At the French Open, it was a good start to the day Thursday for Naomi Osaka. The four-time Grand Slam champion reached the third round of the tournament for the first time in 7 years. Osaka receives almost as much attention for what she wears on court as what she does on it. One of her defeated rivals at this French Open said rules were being ignored to allow her more time to change outfits. Just before she went off to commentate today, the former British tennis star Annabel Croft told me about the impact the player had made on the game.
2: Naomi Osaka has had two kind of sections to her career. She's currently ranked at number 16 in the world, although she has been as high as number one. She's got four Grand Slam titles. Many people remember her. Probably one of the most significant victories was at the US Open, where she beat Serena Williams in the final. There was quite a bit of controversy in that match. But also, I think people remember her because she started to talk a little bit more openly about mental health issues. She didn't want to do press and media at Roland Garros, and there was a lot of debate around that. But she's never quite reached the heights, once again, of what she did in the first part of her career.
0: Now, a lot of attention has been given as much to her appearance as to her performance on the court. Yep. Talk us through some of those debates, because she's appeared in some pretty striking outfits.
2: She really has. I mean, you know, back in the day when Serena Williams was at the top of her game and her sister Venus as well, they really brought fashion to tennis in a big way. And I thought it was fun. It brought that element of showbiz into the game and you were kind of excited about what she was wearing. I don't think I've ever seen outfits quite like the ones that Naomi Osaka has turned up in. I mean, in Australia in January, she turned up in, it's hard to even describe it, but it was a very wide-brimmed hat with sort of fabric draping down. She was wearing a parasol, and she said it was inspired by a jellyfish. And actually, if you kind of had the image of a jellyfish and what she was wearing, it was quite closely matched. But this year, she has come on court in something that I've never, ever seen anything quite like it, which is very sparkly top part of the dress, which, okay, that's fine. We've seen sparkles before. Mm. But then there was a great long sort of black sort of tulle skirt, which resembled something of more of a Met Gala outfit. And after she'd walked onto the court for the coin toss and then started to play in what I thought looked more like a sort of a salsa outfit or a samba dress, but very frilly, very striking, but very, very glittery. And she also said herself, well, you know, we're in France and the Eiffel Tower is often very sparkly at night. And I kind of think I look a little bit like that.
0: Some of it seems to bring to mind those images of Edwardian ladies with their bustles playing tennis at the turn of the 20th century. But on a serious note, is she playing mind games with her opponents, do you think?
2: Well, I think, you know, if you turn up in an outfit like that, if you're going to walk the walk, you've got to do the talking as well. but you've got to have an incredible amount of confidence in your ability to live up to what you've just done on the court. So I think it must be a little bit tricky for her opponents when, you know, there's so much attention on her. So I have no doubt that it probably does get into the minds of her opponents. Her opponent that she beat in the first round, Laura Siegemund, did say, oh, well, you know, it's not a fashion show out here. I'm here to play tennis kind of thing. Mm. But Osaka won that match. I mean, it was fairly close, but she won it. I would think it would be a little bit of a distraction. But then for some players who are quite feisty or competitive, they might see it as fuel. Yeah. And they might see, right, well, you know, you're walking out in these outfits, but I'm going to put you in your place. But I do think it's incredibly brave. But I also think she's clearly kind of taking her brand into different areas. Mm. And she's really excited about fashion. And she's collaborated with not just her clothing sponsor, but other fashion designers as well, and it's certainly got all of us talking. Yeah. And look, we're here talking about it.
0: We are indeed. But she also said the tournament organisers were letting top stars flout strict timing rules for elaborate outfit changes. In other words, that kind of too much slack is being cut to accommodate a flamboyant tennis performer, and that arguably that's damaging to the game.
2: Well, that's quite interesting, isn't it? I mean, I would say that was probably typical of Laura Siegemund to sort of pose that question. But at the same time, I do think that tennis is part of the entertainment business. Mm. And I'm sure that the organisers, certainly here at Roland Garros or even in Australia when she wore that outfit, they would love the attention and the headlines that it created. And it will only bring more eyeballs to the sport.
0: That was Annabel Croft on Naomi Osaka. And in the past few minutes, the men's world number one player, Yannick Sinner, has been knocked out of the French Open. Now, officials in Kenya say they've begun identifying victims of a fire overnight in a school dormitory which killed at least 16 young people. The BBC's Thomas Mukwana joins us from the town of Gilgil, where the school is based. Thomas, what can you tell us about the fire?
3: So the fire reportedly started at around 1 a.m. last night, and according to Red Cross, they got the report that the fire was engulfing the part of the school at 3:30 a.m. in the morning. But this school is located near the National Youth Service grounds, and so they also say that they deployed fire brigade and alongside the Kenya Defence Forces and local police. But as of now, the police reports indicate that 16 girls, because this was a girls' school, 16 girls died tragically in that fire, and around 79 have been admitted to hospital with injuries. Most of them got injured when they were jumping. So this is the dormitory, to just paint a visual for you. The dormitory is one story high, and the dormitory that caught fire was up, was the higher one. So the girls had to jump from windows, and that's how they got injured trying to escape the fire.
0: It must be a very sombre atmosphere there now. What reaction has there been from families whose children are pupils there?
3: Grief. We walked into the school at around noon, and by that time, a lot of parents were still within the classes because the police and the teachers at that time, the administration of the school, was trying to reunite children with their parents. So a lot of parents were, some of them, distraught because they had not found their children and they were not getting explanations from the police or from their teachers, and they were demanding answers. Some were happy because they'd been reunited with their children and they thought that the worst had happened. Some of them have still left this place without knowing where the children are, and it's just tragic to see how distraught they are. The police are saying that they're going to keep their investigations going. And emotions ran high at separate times here when parents got emotional and demanded to see their children.
0: Thomas Mukwana in Gilgil in Kenya with the terrible news of that girls' school fire. There have been a series of fires in Kenyan schools over the years. It's a real cause of concern for the community there. And that's NewsHour. Do join us again. Goodbye.

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1: You might know that Nicolas Sarkozy, former French president, went to jail, but you might not know the full drama. 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
6: Welcome to NewsHour from the BBC World Service. I'm Sean Lay. As the head of the World Health Organization calls for an immediate ceasefire to help deal with the Ebola outbreak in eastern DRC, we'll hear an upbeat assessment from one of his senior colleagues.
7: And we're fairly confident that in the next couple of days, a week max, we will be on top of this situation and do what we really know how to do.
6: Israel has continued to intensify bombing in southern Lebanon, with huge areas of the south under mass evacuation orders. Also today, the worlds of fashion and tennis collide.
8: Very frilly, very striking, but very, very glittery.
6: Our one player is lighting up the French Open by dressing like the Eiffel Tower at night. And Paul McCartney on how watching archive footage of his time in the Beatles challenged his memories. All that and more after the news.
9: BBC News with Sue Montgomery. The US military has accused Iran of a dangerous violation of the ceasefire by launching a ballistic missile at Kuwait. Tehran said it had targeted US bases there in retaliation for a US missile strike on Iran. The projectile was shot down by Kuwait. Yoland Nell is in Jerusalem.
10: All of this linking back to Iran's ongoing blockade of the Strait of Hormuz, the very tight restrictions it's putting on any kind of commercial shipping that's going through, which has been met with the US response of a naval blockade of Iran's ports. But all of this happening at a time when things do look delicate in those negotiations ongoing between the US and Iran via mediators to try to get a deal across the table. And this had another impact on oil prices, pushing them up once again.
9: The Israeli military says it's carried out a strike in the Lebanese capital, Beirut, as it continues its offensive against Hezbollah. Israeli media say the strike was targeting the missile commander of a militia linked to Hezbollah and Iran. From Beirut, Lina Sinjab reports.
11: This is the first time Beirut has been targeted since early May, when Israel assassinated a member of Hezbollah's Radwan forces. Today's strike happened in Shuifat area in the southern suburb of Dahye, a Hezbollah stronghold. Thousands of people fled Dahye this week after Israel's Prime Minister Benjamin Netanyahu said the IDF would intensify its attacks on Lebanon. While Beirut was spared for the past few weeks, the south has been bombed daily. Those attacks have now intensified and Israel has expanded its ground operation, forcing tens of thousands of civilians to flee their homes.
9: Distraught parents have gathered at a girls' boarding school in Kenya, where 16 children died after a fire broke out in a dormitory in the early hours. Our reporter Thomas Mukwana is there.
12: If I can paint a visual of the dormitory, it's a one-story dormitory and the children were sleeping on the first floor and they had to jump from that floor down because they couldn't find their way out, and parents say that that's how some of them broke their limbs trying to escape. But 16 didn't make it. Unfortunately, this is not a new thing. It's part of a pattern from around 2001 when schools were being, some of them, torched and some of them getting burnt because of accidents. But the worst one was in 2001 when 73 boys died at a boarding school in Machakos in a different county, and the last one in 2024 at a primary school for boys.
9: The EU's foreign policy chief Kaya Kallas says Russia still shows no genuine interest in peace with Ukraine. She stressed that an unconditional ceasefire was a prerequisite for negotiations with Moscow and that Europe would never be a neutral mediator. World News from the BBC. US inflation has risen again, reaching 3.8%. Rising fuel costs were again to blame, with drivers paying 12% more to fill up their cars. The spike makes it even more unlikely that the Federal Reserve will be able to cut interest rates before the midterm elections in November. Moderate Republicans are swinging away from President Trump ahead of the congressional votes. Police in Italy say they've seized assets worth more than $230 million belonging to the late mafia boss Matteo Messina Denaro. Three people have been arrested as part of the probe. Denaro was caught 3 years ago after 30 years on the run. He died in prison the same year. Italy has declared a red heatwave alert for several cities amidst unseasonal high temperatures as part of a wider pattern across Western Europe, with thermometers in Britain, France, Portugal and Spain smashing 30 degrees. James Waterhouse is in Paris.
13: Here we are again, where we have experts emphasising that because of us burning fossil fuels like coal, gas and oil, these heat waves that we are seeing aren't just going to become more frequent, but they're going to become more intense, and they're going to occur earlier in the year. You know, a couple of weeks ago, you wouldn't have known this was coming. It did feel like a typical spring climate in the French capital. But this dense, thick feeling temperature from this so-called heat dome, you can notably feel the increase in the temperature.
9: The world's number one tennis player, the Italian Jannik Sinner, has collapsed spectacularly in the heat of the French Open. He lost 18 of the last 20 games in his match against the Argentine Juan Manuel Cerundolo. What was expected to be a routine victory for someone who's been unbeatable for the past 4 months ended up in a five-set defeat. BBC News.
6: Hello and welcome to NewsHour, live from London in the studios of the BBC World Service. I'm Sean Lay, and it's very good to have your company. Half an hour from now, we'll hear from Lebanon as Israel's military warns tens of thousands of people in the south that they should leave their homes. Also this hour, the misogynistic manosphere in Kenya. And what's been your favourite sound of the year so far? Here's one contender. I promise you that is real, and we're going to find out later what sound it is. Since it was first identified barely a fortnight ago in eastern areas of the Democratic Republic of Congo, the DRC, there have been 10 confirmed and 223 possible deaths from Ebola. But suspected cases pushes the number of people likely to have contracted the Bundibugyo strain nearer to 1,000. The Director General of the World Health Organization, the WHO, Dr. Tedros Adhanom Ghebreyesus, is due in the DRC. He's warned that the collision of disease and conflict could be catastrophic. The conflict is the insurgency involving the M23 rebel group and government troops. It's been a brutal war fought over many years, and it's led to the displacement of thousands of civilians. For a virus which spreads through person-to-person contact, the chaos of war is an added complication as medics try to isolate and treat those infected. I've been speaking to Dr. Chikwe Ihekwazu, who is Executive Director of the WHO's Health Emergencies Programme. He spoke to NewsHour from the DRC capital, Kinshasa. How are medics approaching this problem in the worst-hit areas in the east of the DRC?
7: The area in Ituri, North Kivu, South Kivu, very challenged with historical conflicts. But also to say, this is a vibrant, Bunia is a vibrant town, thriving commerce, travel, bustling population. So with a weak health system, and that system was not sufficiently prepared to detect these cases on time, given also there's a new species of the Ebola virus. Having said that, over the last couple of days, colleagues from the World Health Organization, our partners, several others working, are working very hard to support the country now. We have scaled up the response, scaled up the testing, building up care and treatment facilities across several hospitals. And we're fairly confident that in the next couple of days, a week, Max, we will be on top of this situation and do what we really know how to do. And colleagues in the DRC actually know how to do very well. This is their 17th outbreak. And with the efforts going on, I'm sure we'll be on top of this very soon.
14: Well, that's encouraging to hear. But I mean, there are some practical problems. You've already alluded to one of them, which is the very porous borders between the Democratic Republic of Congo, South Sudan and Uganda. Yeah. I mean, Uganda, for example, on Wednesday closed the airport. That's one way. But there are a lot of people who travel happily and regularly across land borders, don't they? I mean, it's going to be quite difficult to control that kind of population exchange, isn't it?
7: It is difficult, no doubt about that. But remember, we've done this temporarily. It's a tough context. What makes Bunia and the area great is also their biggest challenge in terms of travel, trade, activity, the entrepreneurial energy. And those that have been exported to the Uganda have basically gone seeking care. So we understand what the challenges are. Mm. Now it's a diligent approach. Our strategy with Ebola is always the same: to find all the chains of transmission, find cases, follow up all their contacts, isolate their contacts, and create a whole chain of activities to prevent spread. Right. The challenge here is not losing the community. If we move too quickly, we lose the community. So we have to move quickly, but with the community. So the community needs to think like epidemiologists, and the epidemiologists need to work with the community. Sometimes a tricky balance to find, but that's really at the heart of our response at the moment.
14: I was struck by the reports earlier this week of people attacking hospitals because they couldn't get their families, their loved ones' bodies back in order to bury them. Now, given this is the 17th outbreak of Ebola in half a century, it may surprise some people that there is still that level of misunderstanding about the disease among the ordinary population. Yeah. How do you overcome that?
7: Yeah, that's really what I was speaking about building trust. You know, funerals are very important to all of us, anywhere you live in the world. And we have to always respect societal norms. We've developed a strategy called safe and dignified funerals so that we can do it safely, but also respect the norms in the community. You know, the DRC is a huge country. And this virus pops up in different villages, different towns over the years. So 17 might sound like a large number, but for a country the size of DRC is actually a drop in the ocean. So yes, the beginning is always tough. It's always traumatic to see people being buried the way we have to safely. But, you know, we're on top of this. These were a few isolated events. We're working extremely hard with the community, with their leaders, with religious leaders in the different communities around Ituri, North Kivu, and a bit in South Kivu, to make sure that we work together, hand in hand, glove in glove, and I'm sure that we will get ahead of this. The beginnings of every Ebola outbreak are tough, but right now we are well on the way to working with colleagues together, and we will get ahead of this.
14: At the moment, you're some way away from the epicentre of the outbreak, but one thing we do know is that there is conflict going on there between the government troops and the M23 rebel group. Is there any indication that you are aware of at the World Health Organization that there are meaningful contacts, that there are developing ways in which the rebels and the government troops can be persuaded to cooperate in this health crisis rather than continue the fighting?
7: Yeah, I'm in Kinshasa at the moment. I'm headed to Bunia tomorrow. Before going, we're here meeting with government officials, meeting with UN agencies, our different partners. The message is clear, asking for a truce, asking for ceasefire, asking for everyone to lay down their arms. We're fighting a common enemy.
14: Of course.
7: And our role is to support them through this.
14: All of what you say is admirable and understandable, but my question is the same one. Are the M23 rebels going to cooperate, even if the government cooperates, with dealing with this health crisis? Because if they're going to carry on fighting, your medical staff are going to be limited in what they can do in those areas.
7: You're absolutely right. But the Director General's message, which I 100% endorse, is to find a way of using this crisis to find a pathway to peace.
14: That's Dr. Chikwe Ihakwazu of the World Health Organization. Masculinity influencers are spreading across the world, generating big money for the most successful creators among them. A BBC Eye investigation has found that Andrew Kibbe, Kenya's biggest voice in what's called the manosphere, is using misogyny and rage bait to make money from his followers. Critics say manosphere content is fueling a gender divide and doing real harm, particularly to women. The BBC's global disinformation reporter Jackie Wakefield has been investigating.
15: We travelled to a club in a small town in western Kenya to see what young people think of Andrew Kibbe, Kenya's biggest manosphere influencer.
16: I love our Kibbe brand, the branding.
15: Ryan is 20 years old and lives in Bondo.
16: I've been raised by a single mom, so most of my teachings, I get them from Andrew Kibbe, from masculinity to growth to personal development. Yeah, he's like a father role to me. There's a book that he released called 28 Commandments.
17: And yeah? What does it say?
16: Can you explain? Saying that a woman is never your friend.
17: Okay.
16: Yeah, a woman is never your friend.
18: Missing something in your life? Wake up with us.
19: Good morning.
15: Andrew Kibbe is a former radio host who, around the time of the COVID pandemic, turned into a content creator. He's tripled his followers in just a few years with the same misogyny and anti-feminist views you hear in the global manosphere.
20: Women lie all the time.
15: In 2023, he was suspended from YouTube. It's believed for misogynistic content. I interviewed Kibbe before and asked him if he knew what misogyny is. He had to look it up.
20: Where is it? Misogyny. Misogynist. A person who dislikes, despises, or is strongly prejudiced against women. Who in the world is like that? No man hates a woman. We love you. We are like gods to you. Worship us.
15: Why not just respect both ways?
20: How do I respect somebody I want to sleep with? The word respect is useless to a woman. I shouldn't respect you. I mean, when I look at you, you're a sexual being.
15: On TikTok alone, hashtag Andrew Kibbe has had 530 million views. At a university in western Kenya, male students have been waiting for hours for Kibbe to arrive. They're mostly aged between 18 and 21.
21: You guys all read the book?
22: Yeah.
15: But some of the female students objected to Kibbe's visit.
23: I totally disagree with Kibbe's content. Like one of my classmates, this boy, he has been influenced by Kibbe's content. He can't socialize with any lady in our class.
24: I can say it's getting worse. For those who follow Kibbe's teachings, they'll find them saying ladies are less capable. That's really hurting us as ladies, because we all believe that we are capable of everything.
15: Professor Awino Okech, gender, sexuality and security academic, says there are real-world consequences.
25: We are ending up with a society of young men who are being fed the idea that the only way to be a man is to be violent. That's a real-world consequence in terms of the next generation of men in our society who will end up leading our countries and propagating these same ideas into the laws and policies of how our countries are governed.
15: Kenya has seen a rise in the number of cases of femicide, women killed because they're women. It doesn't mean influencers are to blame, but words matter. Kibbe invited us to come along on his book tour. The book's subtitle is A Journey into Manhood, and he said he wrote it because men today are lost. After 4 days following him, it's time to talk to him.
26: Do you think it's fun when you speak to women in the way that you speak to women?
20: I don't speak to women.
26: Well, yeah, I guess you don't, because the other day at the uni, you walked past a couple and you spoke to the young man asking if you could have, like, a go with the young woman next to him, his girlfriend.
20: Yeah.
26: Do you think that's an appropriate way to speak about women? I mean, you didn't even address her.
20: No, I didn't speak about her. I spoke to him. I told him, hey, listen, because I know you in campus cannot hold on to that girl of yours. I know. Right? So please make sure when you're done, you holler at your dog. It was a joke, though. Everybody there saw it as a joke. The only person who wasn't laughing was him.
26: So he didn't see it as a joke, then?
20: Yeah, but to hell with him. Who cares about him? You're asking me the wrong questions. I don't like your questions. I think I'm done.
26: Okay.
20: Thank you.
14: That's Andrew Kibbe ending an interview with the BBC's disinformation reporter, Jackie Wakefield. You're listening to NewsHour from the BBC World Service.

0: Coming up, we listen in on a musical genius at work.
1: So we had a three chord sequence. And so that started the whole thing. But I got lucky, because I don't know what that chord is.
0: More from the former Beatle Paul McCartney coming up in about 5 minutes' time. Our headlines this hour. The United States has accused Iran of an egregious violation of the ceasefire after it fired a missile at Kuwait. Israel has attacked what it says were Hezbollah targets in the Lebanese capital, Beirut, and grief-stricken parents have gathered at a Kenyan school in the town of Gilgil, where 16 girls died in a fire overnight.

0: I'm Sean Lay, live for you in the BBC studios in London. The foam deployed by firefighters can be a lifesaver, but the Australian government is now suing one of the world's biggest suppliers because of the chemicals it says the foam has left behind. The Attorney General from the federal government in Canberra, Michelle Rowland, has launched a $1.43 billion lawsuit against the US company 3M. At the heart of the claim is what are described as forever chemicals. The Defence Ministry says it's had to remove 200,000 tonnes from around military bases of per- and polyfluoroalkyl substances, known collectively with the acronym PFAS. So what are forever chemicals and what are the prospects of the court case succeeding? Stephanie Metzger is policy advisor at the Royal Society of Chemistry in the UK.
1: PFAS are a group of chemicals. There's probably over 10,000 different kinds. They are used for many different applications because they have a lot of really useful properties. So they're very durable. They are non-stick, slippery. They're heat resistant, water resistant, oil resistant. And these properties make them extremely useful both for consumer products, things in our everyday lives, but also for high-tech applications and for manufacturing and for things like defense. But also the fact that these chemicals are so durable, the way their chemical formula and makeup is, means that they last for an extremely long time. And if they get out into the environment or if they get into wildlife or into our bodies, they can build up over time and some of them can cause harm.
0: Right. I want to talk about kind of health implications in a moment. But given that the Australian government is suing over the remedial cost it said it had to deal with for cleaning up the impact on the environment, what sort of things would that have been?
1: When the firefighting foams, I believe they were looking at, the firefighting foams are used. And of course, when you spray firefighting foam out of its canister, out of its hose, it gets into the environment. You can't really clean it back up. So it goes into the ground. It can get into the soils and into the groundwater. And what happens is it can spread around in the environment and contaminate both the soil. It can get into wildlife. So we have good studies that show many different kinds of wildlife all over the world do have levels of some PFAS in their bodies, as well as then get into our systems, whether that is via contaminating our drinking water or getting into our food system, for example. And so ultimately, that's where those health effects do stem from, is via us being exposed via primarily our water and our food over time.
0: The federal government in Australia actually 3 years ago paid out $132 million worth of money to about 30,000 claimants, people who said they'd been exposed to the chemicals that had leached into groundwater around military bases where the firefighting foam had been used. What do we know about PFAS chemicals' potential impact on human health?
1: Well, in the past, the types of PFAS that were used in these firefighting foams, they are some of the best studied ones that we have. So like I mentioned, PFAS are a very large group of chemicals. And we know that some of them, we have well studied some of them. We know that they have impacts on our health, such as causing issues in our kidneys and our livers, thyroid problems, high cholesterol, potential infertility, and testicular cancer. But of course, those ones are a small amount of the group that are potentially out there. We know that some PFAS also are likely fine, but there's a large group that we haven't studied. But in terms of the ones that are in the firefighting foams, these historically are likely to be PFOS and PFOA, PFOS and PFOA. And there's a lot of acronyms in this in this issue. Those two kinds of PFAS do have these documented health effects. And in fact, even the WHO declared that PFOA is a carcinogen. This is, you know, a really big signal that if you were exposed heavily to the systems where these firefighting foams may have gotten into the drinking water, for example, if you were heavily exposed over the years, that does mean that you might be at risk of having a higher than average load of these kinds of PFAS in your body, and that over time you may start to see some of these effects. Yeah. But of course, you know, the effects happen over years and years of exposure. So that's why, you know, the residents are concerned, because these foams have been used for a long time.
0: That is Stephanie Metzger, policy advisor at the Royal Society of Chemistry in the UK. The company gave us this statement. 3M has never manufactured PFAS in Australia and ceased sales of the products at issue in Australia around 2 decades ago. Despite this, the Department of Defence continued to use PFAS-containing firefighting foam for nearly 2 decades longer, as noted in a recent Legislative Committee report. We will defend ourselves against these claims through the legal process. It's 70 years since Paul McCartney wrote his first song, but his enthusiasm for composition apparently remains undiminished. It's more than half a century since the Beatles broke up, and Paul is now on his 20th solo album. Ahead of tomorrow's release of The Boys on Dungeon Lane, he shared his reflective mood with our music correspondent Mark Savage.
2: One of my recent tricks is to find any weird chord that I don't even know what it is. So anyway, I just went.
3: Paul McCartney's on the sofa in his office in Soho, showing me how he started writing the first song.

0: family?
1: Yeah, that's my grandkids.
0: Oh, nice.
1: Take a look. Four of Stella's and four of Mary's. And they're all very bright. Yale, Brown, NYU, and Yale.
0: And do you spoil them? Are you an indulgent granddad?
1: Yep.
0: Yeah?
2: We talked about guitars and rock and roll.
3: Family and friends are the central themes of McCartney's new album.
2: It was a good way to get to know you.
3: Going right back to his childhood in post-war Liverpool.
1: I think because the war had ended, all my uncles and aunties and my parents were so relieved. It was piano, it was music, it was jokes. I mean, one thing just comes to mind now. One of them sort of saying to the other, do you have a pension with your job? Have you got a pension? Oh, yeah. Well, that was like something very special.
0: And brand new, I imagine.
1: Probably.
0: Yeah. Do you have a pension?
1: I managed to scrape one together now. Let's carry on making ripples in
3: the pond. We'll see how far it goes. McCartney has been in archival mode for the last couple of years, with a documentary about his 1970s band Wings and the Get Back film, which re-evaluated the making of the Beatles' final album.
4: The best bit of us always has been and always will be is when we're backs against the wall.
5: All we've got is us.
1: It was great to go back to that because I had a strange view of the period because it was business hell. And I was blamed for a lot of things. I was blamed for the breakup of the Beatles and I had to sort of shoulder all of that stuff, even though I knew it wasn't true. But when I saw the film, I thought, oh no, I'm not like that at all. I'm trying to make a record. I'm trying to encourage these guys to be as great as they are. It took a weight off my mind.
0: Well, isn't it funny, though, how the press coverage kind of changed your own memories of the events?
1: Yeah. It changed my attitude to me. I thought, OK, I'm overbearing. Yeah, I can be like that. That sort of stuff does affect you, I think.
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0: Coming up on NewsHour in the next 30 minutes is the price of a shot of coffee destined to keep on rising. Lebanon, a ceasefire more in the breach than the observance. We bring you the sounds of the year and the tennis star bringing sparkle in the way she dresses as well as the way she plays. All that and more after a summary of the news.
1: BBC News with Sue Montgomery. The US military has accused Iran of a dangerous violation of the ceasefire after it launched a ballistic missile at Kuwait. Tehran said it had targeted US bases there in retaliation for a strike in southern Iran. The projectile was shot down by Kuwait. Israel says it's carried out a strike in Beirut as it continues its offensive against Hezbollah. Video showed smoke over the southern suburbs of the Lebanese capital. Distraught parents have gathered at a girls' boarding school in Kenya, where 16 children died after a fire broke out in a dormitory. Some demanded answers from government officials. The World Health Organization says it's strengthening laboratory capacity in the Democratic Republic of Congo as part of its

0: response to the Ebola outbreak. Inflation in the United States has risen again, reaching 3.8% in April. Rising fuel costs were again to blame. The spike reduces the chances of an interest rate cut. The former president of Yemen, Abd Rabbu Mansur Hadi, has died at the age of 80. He spent his last years in exile in Saudi Arabia after being ousted by Houthi rebels in 2015. The French National Assembly has voted unanimously to repeal a colonial-era law that regulated slavery. France abolished slavery in 1848, but the law was never removed from the statute books. Italy has declared a heatwave red alert for Rome and three other cities. It's the latest country in Western Europe to caution against unseasonably high temperatures. And the men's tennis number one, Jannik Sinner, has wilted in the heat at the French Open. The Italian lost his match against Juan Manuel Cerúndolo of Argentina, suffering a five-set defeat. BBC News.
1: Welcome back to NewsHour. How much do you pay for a cup of coffee? It can easily cost $6 in Western cities as a coffee bean price shock caused by tariffs and climate events collides with changing consumer taste, which raises the question, will prices ever come down again? Our economics editor, Faisal Islam, reports from Turin in northern Italy.
2: I'm standing in front of what looks like a sort of locomotive train engine, which is in fact the first espresso machine from Moriondo, 1884. At that point, it becomes a staple drink in Italy and a drink of the masses, a cheap drink. And it's been like that for decades since. But in recent years, that price point has increased. And it does raise the question, how do you deal when a price shock comes through an industry? Does it change it forever? This is a pretty good place to find out.
3: Welcome in the museum, in Lavazza Museum, and now I lead you.
2: I've come here to meet Giuseppe Lavazza. His great-grandfather launched the famous coffee brand 130 years ago. Giuseppe is now chairman of the business.
4: Complexity and troubles.
2: I begin by asking him what's causing the current volatility in the coffee market.
4: This kind of business has been affected for many years by climate effects. So when we saw a frost in Brazil in 2021 after COVID, the effect was devastating, and the tension on prices lasted for about 4 years. And then the inflation, record price, geopolitical crisis, the Suez Canal, now another big crisis, another war, President Trump tariffs. Yeah. So really, we went through incredible difficulties.
2: A long list of troubles have combined to create a perfect storm.
4: Every day we saw the coffee prices going up, going up, going up, breaking records. Speculation, of course, stepped into the business and started to ride this great opportunity, exactly as happened in cocoa, the same.
2: Yeah. It's not just the financiers playing the markets. Part of Vietnamese coffee farmers' daily ritual now involves the 4:30 a.m. morning app check of the Robusta futures price in Vietnamese dong. Farmers that could harvest enjoyed extraordinary windfalls from last year's prices and are storing hundreds of thousands of bags of coffee, which otherwise would have been exported. Even aside from the weather, President Trump's tariff roller coaster saw extra taxes applied to the world's biggest coffee producers before the White House saw the very visible impact on US domestic coffee prices and rode back. Prices have settled down from peaks, but still at much higher levels. So is the £5 latte a temporary aberration in our cups we can now forget about?
4: Not yet, unfortunately. We have to wait for at least a couple of years because we need two big crops from Brazil and from Vietnam arriving on the market. That's going to create a different market condition, more stability, more visibility in long term, and so the chance, of course, of rebalancing the value all over the supply chain.
1: That's Giuseppe Lavazza ending that report from Turin by Faisal Islam. You are listening to NewsHour from the BBC with Sean Lay. The sound of a strike this morning in the southern city of Tyre as Israel, targeting its defence forces, say Hezbollah infrastructure, conducted an aerial bombardment. The Lebanese authorities say at least 11 people have been killed. On Wednesday, Israel declared all areas south of the Zarani River, about 40 kilometres from the border, a combat zone and told tens of thousands of residents to evacuate, giving them 2 hours to get out. Najat Aoun Saliba is an independent member of Lebanon's parliament.
5: We don't understand why Israel has been escalating in such a way that has been continuing to kill a lot more people than it has in the past few weeks. This is not acceptable, this is not explained, and Israel continues to ask more and more villages to leave their homes, while when they leave their homes, they smash the complete village. They leave no life behind them.
1: Lebanese MP Najat Aoun Saliba. Well, just under 15% of Lebanon is now subject to what the Israel Defence Forces, the IDF, call evacuation orders. We asked the IDF for an interview. We voiced up part of the statement they sent us in response.
6: Since the ceasefire, the IDF has issued advance warnings to the civilian population for its protection in areas where military operations against Hezbollah are anticipated. These warnings are issued in accordance with the law of armed conflict and as part of the IDF's obligation to mitigate harm to civilians to the maximum extent possible. In some cases, repeated warnings have been issued in order to expand the scope of warning and further reduce the risk of harm. It should be emphasised that these warnings are not binding evacuation orders and the IDF does not enforce their implementation. They are recommendations intended to help civilians protect themselves by temporarily distancing themselves from areas of hostilities without depriving them of the ability to return.
1: That's what the Israeli Defence Forces told us. Karim Shohayeb works for the Associated Press news agency in the Lebanese capital, Beirut, and earlier he gave me an update on latest developments.
7: Israel over the past few days announced that it was going to expand the scope of its operations in Lebanon, and this apparently comes after Hezbollah launched many drone attacks on Israeli troops that are in Lebanon and northern Israel. This also comes just a day before Lebanese and Israeli military officials are set to hold very important talks tomorrow in Washington. Now, what we have witnessed over the past couple of days is that Israeli troops that are already in southern Lebanon are pushing deeper into the country. They have crossed the Litani River and are clashing with Hezbollah on some villages there. But what has been most striking has been the intense airstrikes taking place in the coastal city of Tyre and in the southern city of Nabatiyeh. This is basically the most intense few days in a long time. Lebanon and Israel are technically in a ceasefire since April 17th, but the kind of violence we've seen today and the intensity of the airstrikes is something that we have not seen in well over a month.
1: There are reports of shelters that can't cope with the numbers of people in the affected areas. What have you been able to deduce about the ability of the infrastructure to hold up with the numbers of people who've been displaced?
7: Certainly one of the biggest sort of byproducts of this conflict has been the humanitarian crisis that Lebanon, already with a cash-strapped government and little resources, is struggling to respond to. Within the first few weeks of the war in March, over a million people, Lebanese, were displaced. And even after this, you know, this nominal ceasefire agreement, the majority of people couldn't go home, whether it was because they couldn't access the areas or because they couldn't fix their houses or out of fear. So a lot of people are still in these public schools turned shelters. A lot of people have pitched tents on the streets in Beirut. There are some almost like informal tented encampments in some areas. The recent widespread warnings yesterday is definitely going to increase that. We don't know exactly how many people have fled all the way to Beirut from the south, but we know that some people have left their homes as well. There's a lot of traffic on the coastal highway leading here. But certainly this is going to cause a lot of strain on a really delicate situation in the country.
1: And what about in Beirut itself? What's the latest where you are?
7: So Beirut, before the ceasefire, was struck quite frequently in the heart of the capital. Just, you know, a couple of hours ago, Israel did strike a southern suburb of Beirut. This is the second time this month. We're not sure exactly who they targeted. This was a strike that came without warning. And when that happens, it means they've probably targeted someone. The capital obviously has been spared from these widespread strikes. However, we hear Israeli drones and jets over our heads quite frequently. And there's a lot of displaced people who are here. And the situation is quite tense. A lot of people are very concerned that with this intensification of attacks taking place, that it could eventually reach the capital again. And we can go back to a situation which resembled the peak of the war in late March or early April, when Israel would strike the capital very frequently.
1: It's in many ways sounds like a ceasefire that's a ceasefire more in the breach than in the observance of it.
7: It is definitely a very tricky ceasefire, and in many seats it's just a ceasefire name only. Now, when the ceasefire did first go into effect, it was an initial quiet period. The Israeli military said that it was not going to withdraw from its areas that it was operating in southern Lebanon, but over time there were low-level sort of clashes that eventually spiraled to where we're at right now. That being said, the official ceasefire has been extended several times during these meetings. The hope is that once the talks have that military component, which is going to take place tomorrow, that there'll be conversations about things like Hezbollah disarmament, Israeli troop withdrawal. It's a very complicated situation. This is why the Lebanese government is trying to have a full-on ceasefire before going into this detail.
1: That is Karim Shuhayeb of the Associated Press News Agency speaking to NewsHour from Beirut. Just what would be your sound of the year so far? Might it be a sound of war, the buzz of something technological, or maybe something in nature's soundscape? The Radiophonic Institute, which champions sound and music in the UK, has just announced its latest sound of the year. Matthew Herbert, musician and producer who founded the Institute, has been guiding me through the entries and the winner.
8: The sound of the year started about 5 years ago. This is our fifth year. And it's really a way to just try and listen more consciously. We've only had the recorded sound really since the invention of wax cylinders and record players and tapes and things like that, which is just over 100 years really, 130 years or so. Something like the sound of the years is about trying to preserve and to draw attention to sounds that we do hear and maybe don't always notice or may have never heard.
1: Let's go through some of the sounds that you considered as possible sounds of the year. One is a grim sound, isn't it? A sound that was recorded in a garden by someone called Shaheen Pamani, and it's a sound that, for many, will fill them with terror.

0: So this was recorded in a private garden outside of Tehran this year. And there's something extraordinary going on in this sound, I think, as well, which is it's not just, we're not just listening to one thing, we're not just listening to bombing, but we're hearing a number of things going on. So we're hearing the bombing at a distance, which has a kind of an interesting thing because we're listening at it from a distance as well. But you can also hear a kind of distress in the natural sounds, like birds are distressed too. And whilst it appears to be one sound, it's actually quite a sort of layered narrative of different sounds going on.
1: Now, one of the other options was a sound that lots of people won't have had the opportunity to hear, but it's, one could almost call it not just the sound of the year, but potentially the sound of the future. And this one was recorded by Mullah Divyak. Tell us about this.
0: Inside a data center, and it's a very kind of grim mechanical electromagnetic noises, and there's increasingly complaints by people living near new data centers and things about the sounds that they make.
1: The BBC had something called the Radiophonic Workshop. One of its jobs was to create the sounds of the future for science fiction, for programmes like Doctor Who. And they were often sounds like that. They were often rather repetitive, yeah. Right? They kind of got in your head like soundworms. And they kind of gave you an uncomfortable feeling, as a feeling of dread, and you weren't quite sure why.
0: Something that Radiophonic Workshop were particularly good at, you know, started in the 1950s, right at the beginning of sort of synthesizers and electronical noises, and it was very much looked down upon by the music department at the BBC, and the majority of their work was from the drama department for exactly the kind of reasons that you're talking about. I'm actually the director of the new Radiophonic Workshop, and the Sound of the Year Awards has grown out of that

0: this was recorded by Tom Fisher, and it's the sound of tree hopper insects, and he modified a contact microphone. This is a microphone that you're physically attached to a source rather than held at a distance, and he attached it to a stalk of a plant. And
1: it must be tiny and very lightweight.
0: Yes, very, very small, very sensitive, and you lose some of the high frequencies, so it's quite muffled, but you sort of get like, hello, you know, kind of really, it really feels like you're putting your ear into an entirely other world, like this insect world. You think, blimey, if that's just one stem in one rainforest, like, what are we missing around the world that we can't hear?
1: Tell us about the winner and why you chose it.
0: So the winner this year is recorded by Matthias Arignon, and it's called Songs of the Bearded Seals.

0: And it's recorded in the Arctic Ocean during a 90-day window, which is the breeding season for these particular seals. And it's an incredible sound. We're so used to so much noise at the moment, you know, just political noise. A sound like this, I think, really reminds you that actually we share this planet. These other mammals and these other plants and these other insects, they all have their needs and their wants and their desires, and they need their space and too. And I think that's one of the things we were drawn to this year, was to sort of look slightly differently at all the political turmoil that's going on, and trying to hear through that, cut through that noise somehow.
1: That's Matthew Herbert from the Radiophonic Institute talking to NewsHour here on the BBC World Service. We're back with you in just about a minute's time. Do please stay with us.

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0: A reminder of the top story this news hour. The World Health Organization says it's strengthening laboratory capacity in the Democratic Republic of the Congo as part of its response to the latest outbreak of Ebola. Dr. Chikwe Ihekwazu, Executive Director of the WHO's Health Emergencies Program, told NewsHour they are getting a grip on the spread of the virus.
1: We have scaled up the response, scaled up the testing, building up care and treatment facilities across several hospitals. And we're fairly confident that in the next couple of days, a week max, we will be on top of this situation and do what we really know how to do.
0: The headlines: the United States accuses Iran of an egregious violation of the ceasefire after firing a missile at Kuwait. Israel has attacked what it says were Hezbollah targets in Beirut. And grief-stricken parents have gathered at a Kenyan school where 16 girls have died. This is Sean Lay with NewsHour live from the BBC in London, and we're going to stay with that story of the terrible school tragedy in Kenya. Officials there say they have begun the process of identifying victims of a fire overnight in a school dormitory which killed at least 16 young people. The BBC's Thomas Mukwana is in the town of Gilgil, where the school's based.
2: So the fire reportedly started at around 1 a.m. last night, and according to Red Cross, they got the report that the fire was engulfing the part of the school at 3:30 a.m. in the morning. But this school is located near the National Youth Service grounds, and so they also say that they deployed fire brigade and alongside the Kenya Defence Forces and local police. But as of now, the police reports indicate that 16 girls, because this was a girls' school, 16 girls died tragically in that fire, and around 79 have been admitted to hospital with injuries. Most of them got injured when they were jumping. So this is the dormitory, to just paint a visual for you. The dormitory is one story high, and the dormitory that caught fire was up, was the higher one. So the girls had to jump from windows, and that's how they got injured trying to escape the fire.
0: It must be a very sombre atmosphere there now. What reaction has there been from families whose children are pupils there?
2: Grief. We walked into the school at around noon, and by that time, a lot of parents were still within the classes, because the police and the teachers at that time, the administration of the school, was trying to reunite children with their parents. So a lot of parents were, some of them, distraught because they had not found their children, and they were not getting explanations from the police or from their teachers, and they were demanding answers. Some were happy because they'd been reunited with their children, and they thought that the worst had happened. Some of them have still left this place without knowing where the children are, and it's just tragic to see how distraught they are. The police are saying that they're going to keep their investigations going, and emotions ran high at separate times here when parents got emotional and demanded to see their children.
0: That's the BBC's Thomas Mukwana in Gilgil in Kenya. At the French Open, it was a good start to the day Thursday for Naomi Osaka. The four-time tennis Grand Slam champion reached the third round of the tournament for the first time in 7 years. Osaka, though, receives almost as much attention for what she wears on court as what she does there. One of her defeated rivals at this French Open said rules were being ignored in order to allow her more time to change outfits. Just before she went off to commentate on today's tennis, the former British star Annabel Croft told me about the impact the player had made on the game.
3: Naomi Osaka has had two kind of sections to her career. She's currently ranked at number 16 in the world, although she has been as high as number one. She's got four Grand Slam titles. Many people remember her. Probably one of the most significant victories was at the US Open, where she beat Serena Williams in the final. There was quite a bit of controversy in that match. But also, I think people remember her because she started to talk a little bit more openly about mental health issues. She didn't want to do press and media at Roland Garros, and there was a lot of debate around that. But she's never quite reached the heights, once again, of what she did in the first part of her career.
0: Now, a lot of attention has been given as much to her appearance as to her performance on the court. Yep. Talk us through some of those debates, because she's appeared in some pretty striking outfits.
3: She really has. I mean, you know, back in the day when Serena Williams was at the top of her game and her sister Venus as well, they really brought fashion to tennis in a big way. And I thought it was fun. It brought that element of showbiz into the game and you were kind of excited about what she was wearing. I don't think I've ever seen outfits quite like the ones that Naomi Osaka has turned up in. I mean, in Australia in January, she turned up in, it's hard to even describe it, but it was a very wide-brimmed hat with sort of fabric draping down. She was wearing a parasol, and she said it was inspired by a jellyfish. And actually, if you kind of had the image of a jellyfish and what she was wearing, it was quite closely matched. But this year, she has come on court in something that I've never, ever seen anything quite like it, which is very sparkly top part of the dress, which, okay, that's fine. We've seen sparkles before. But then there was a great long sort of black sort of tulle skirt, which resembled something of more of a Met Gala outfit. And after she'd walked onto the court for the coin toss and then started to play in what I thought looked more like a sort of a salsa outfit or a samba dress, but very frilly, very striking, but very, very glittery. And she also said herself, well, you know, we're in France and the Eiffel Tower is often very sparkly at night. And I kind of think I look a little bit like that.
0: Some of it seems to bring to mind those images of Edwardian ladies with their bustles playing tennis at the turn of the 20th century. But on a serious note, is she playing mind games with her opponents, do you think?
3: Well, I think, you know, if you turn up in an outfit like that, if you're going to walk the walk, you've got to do the talking as well. but you've got to have an incredible amount of confidence in your ability to live up to what you've just done on the court. So I think it must be a little bit tricky for her opponents when, you know, there's so much attention on her. So I have no doubt that it probably does get into the minds of her opponents. Her opponent that she beat in the first round, Laura Siegemann, did say, oh, well, you know, it's not a fashion show out here. I'm here to play tennis kind of thing. But Osaka won that match. I mean, it was fairly close, but she won it. I would think it would be a little bit of a distraction. But then for some players who are quite feisty or competitive, they might see it as fuel. Yeah. And they might see, right, well, you know, you're walking out in these outfits, but I'm going to put you in your place. But I do think it's incredibly brave. But I also think she's clearly kind of taking her brand into different areas. And she's really excited about fashion. And she's collaborated with not just her clothing sponsor, but other fashion designers as well. And it's certainly got all of us talking. Yeah. And look, we're here talking about it.
0: We are indeed. But she also said the tournament organisers were letting top stars flout strict timing rules for elaborate outfit changes. In other words, that kind of too much slack is being cut to accommodate a flamboyant tennis performer, and that arguably that's damaging to the game.
3: Well, that's quite interesting, isn't it? I mean, I would say that was probably typical of Laura Siegemann to sort of pose that question. But at the same time, I do think that tennis is part of the entertainment business. Mm. And I'm sure that the organisers, certainly here at Roland Garros or even in Australia when she wore that outfit, they would love the attention and the headlines that it created. And it will only bring more eyeballs to the sport.
0: That's Animal Croft talking to me about Naomi Osaka. And in the past hour or so, the men's world number one player, Jannik Sinner, has been knocked out of the French Open, beaten in five sets after receiving medical treatment on court. That's News Hour. I'm Sean Lay. Thanks so much for your company. Do join us again for another edition of News Hour whenever you can.
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11: Welcome to Outside Source with me, James Reynolds, live from the floor of the BBC's newsroom in central London. We began the day here by setting up a conversation about the effects of heat on athletes, given some of the struggles of tennis players at the French Open in Paris. We thought about tucking this conversation away in the middle of the show amid the many other stories that might call for your attention. And then, in the last 2 hours, the men's tennis number one, Jannik Sinner, the overwhelming favourite to win the tournament, got knocked out. He complained on court of feeling dizzy. He appeared to have cramp. Our tennis correspondent, Russell Fuller, has posted, "I do feel sorry for Sinner because physically it's more difficult for him to deal with these conditions as a redhead, and his complexion makes it difficult." This shock result has pushed the heat story right up to the top of our programme. We'll examine how athletes cope or fail to cope.
12: BBC News with Sue Montgomery. The US military has accused Iran of a dangerous violation of the ceasefire by launching a ballistic missile at Kuwait. Tehran said it had targeted US bases there in retaliation for a US missile strike on Iran. Our Washington reporter Bernd de Moosman has more details.
13: Even though the White House and Central Command have accused Iran of violating the ceasefire, so far they've insisted that this and the U.S. strikes in recent days inside Iran haven't constituted the complete breakdown of the ceasefire. The language used by Central Command about the missile was quite careful. They said the U.S. stood ready for measured responses to Iranian aggression. And President Trump, at least for the moment, doesn't seem to think that a return to full-scale combat operations is necessary. Yesterday at the Cabinet meeting, he said that the talks are proceeding and he's still short of having to choose what he's termed option B, which would be that resumption of full-scale combat operations in and around Iran.
12: The Israeli military says it's carried out a strike in Beirut as it continues its offensive against Hezbollah. Israel struck the southern city of Tyre overnight after tens of thousands of residents were given a two-hour warning to leave. The Lebanese Justice Minister, Adel Nasser, spoke to the BBC about the displacement of its citizens.
14: We have more than 1 million displaced coming from the south to Beirut and to the north of Lebanon. The situation is very tough. The resources of the government are limited, but despite that, the government is making all the efforts and deploying all the efforts in order to be able to face this large level of displacement of people. And at the same time, there are cities and towns that are being systematically destroyed.
12: Distraught parents have gathered at a girls' boarding school in Kenya where 16 children died after a fire broke out in a dormitory early on Thursday. Some parents broke down in tears and demanded answers from government officials. More than 70 students were injured. The World Health Organization says it's strengthening laboratory capacity in the Democratic Republic of Congo as part of its response to the Ebola outbreak. The WHO says it's delivered nearly 5 tons of medical supplies to Bunia, the regional capital that's the centre of the outbreak. Petra Khoury in Kinshasa is from the Red Cross and Red Crescent societies.
15: We're deeply concerned about this outbreak. The virus had been circulating way before the outbreak was declared. At the moment, the widespread at the community level is high. We have multiple unknown chains of the virus and contact tracing remains at 35% and case identification is challenging.
12: World news from the BBC. Inflation in the United States has risen again, reaching 3.8% in April. Rising fuel costs were again to blame, with drivers paying 12% more to fill up their cars. Moderate Republicans are reported to be swinging away from President Trump ahead of the congressional votes. His party faces an uphill battle to maintain control of both houses. The Colombian government says clashes between factions of dissidents of the disbanded FARC group have left a high number of casualties. Some reports say more than 40 people were killed. The Colombian defense minister said the confrontation took place in Guaviare, where rival groups run drug trafficking and illegal mining. Serena Williams is in discussions about a potential return to competitive tennis next month. She's believed to be seeking an invitation to play in the doubles event at the Queen's Club, having completed drug testing protocols. This could mean Williams would return to action 4 years after she retired. Naomi Osaka, who previously beat the 23 Grand Slam winner in the US Open in 2018, was asked about Williams' return.
16: I'll be very entertained, but yeah, I mean, overall, the scope of it, I think it'll bring people to watch tennis, which she always does bring an audience with her. So I'm going to be tuned into the first match for sure. I think a lot of people are. And for me, everyone knows, like, Serena and Venus were my role models growing up. So it's going to be cool to see her on the grounds again.
12: Two brothers from England have completed their challenge of running 33 marathons in 33 days. There were cheers as Jordan and Kian Adams crossed the finish line in Dublin. They've raised around $2 million so far to tackle frontotemporal dementia, the disease that killed their mother. BBC News.
11: You're listening to Outside Source on the BBC World Service, live from our newsroom here in central London. The heat wave affecting parts of Europe is affecting everyone, including those who are the fittest of all of us on this continent. In the last couple of hours, the men's world number one at tennis, Yannick Sinner, has lost in the early rounds of the French Open in Paris, apparently suffering from heat exhaustion on court. Let's bring in our tennis correspondent, Russell Fuller, who witnessed that match. Russell, tell us about it.
17: Well, it was the most unexpected turnaround because Yannick Sinner was leading Juan Manuel Cerúndolo of Argentina by two sets to love and by 5-1, and it seemed as if there really was only going to be one winner at a time like that. There had been one or two signs that maybe he was struggling a little bit physically, but when he was in a position to win the match, his body started cramping, movement became a real issue, and he lost 6 games in a row to concede that third set, and then was barely competitive after that, with Cerúndolo keeping his nerve superbly, winning sets 4 and 5, 6-1, 6-1. It has been a very hot day, unusually hot, as you were saying, for this time of year in northwestern Europe, 33 degrees Celsius, and Sinner has struggled in the heat before, but he has just been into his media conference and says that he didn't feel very well on the court. He felt dizzy, very low on energy, and didn't think it was specifically about the weather, but left open the possibility that that was a contributing factor.
11: Has the heat been an issue at this tournament so far?
17: Very much so, yes. Players are used to competing in even more extreme conditions, and the heat rule came into effect at the Australian Open in Melbourne in January on two occasions when temperatures reached about 36 degrees Celsius and play was suspended or play continued under a roof where a roof was available. But here we have had every single day of the tournament in excess of 30 degrees Celsius, and there have been players like Jakub Mensik, who managed to win his match in a fifth set tiebreak yesterday in over 4.5 hours, but was cramping as he won the match point and collapsed to the clay afterwards, seemingly in celebration, but actually more because he couldn't stand any longer, and it took him a long time to come up. There were a lot of medical people around him. A wheelchair was made available for him to leave the court if he wanted to. He did manage to walk off the court unaided in the end. But however fit these players are, and even if the conditions elsewhere are more extreme, it is certainly taking its toll.
11: Is this something that players are concerned about enough to speak to the authorities and say, look, we need longer breaks, we need later hours? Or is this just an inescapable part of being a tennis player? You've got to cope with the heat.
17: Yes, it is exactly that. I would say that the heat rule has become more humane over the last 10 to 12 years, but they are still asked to play. And in the men's case, when it's a best of five set match of the Grand Slam, potentially for 5 hours, in temperatures of 33, 34 degrees. And that, of course, is a shade temperature. So if you're playing in direct sun at lunchtime or the middle of the afternoon, it feels a lot hotter to the player. But that is where the rules are. A lot of players feel that the physical state you're in should be a factor. Just to reiterate, Sinner didn't think the heat was the primary concern today, but he is also a redhead. He has struggled in these conditions before. Physiologically, he finds it difficult to cope, and it is something that he's going to continue to have to try and address, because he is vulnerable when one of his matches coincides with a brutally hot day on court.
11: And of course, medical research has shown that people with red hair are more sensitive to temperature extremes, to cold and to hot. I mean, I guess this is just now part of Grand Slam life. But Russell, given you watch so many tennis matches, does the heat change the way the game is played? Does it make the games less interesting if they're about endurance and not about skill?
17: Well, it can sometimes lead to more excitement, because the number of errors is likely to increase if a men's match, in this case, is going into a fourth or a fifth set. What players will try and do sometimes, which actually brings a bit of variety to the court, is to try and cut those points short. And we saw Jannik Sinner, with all his physical difficulties, trying to do that, serving and volleying, hitting drop shots maybe to bring a point to a close. So players realise that they can't perhaps just stand at the baseline and exchange forehands and backhands for 15, 20 shots at a time.
11: What do the fans make of all of this? I mean, we're the ordinary people sitting and watching. How's the experience been for them?
17: Well, I haven't heard too many complaints from spectators here in Paris. They are used to these kinds of temperatures in midsummer. It wouldn't be unusual for the temperature to get above 30 degrees Celsius, but very unusual at this time of year. Where I was most struck by the impact was at Wimbledon last summer, when again there were temperatures for many days over 30 degrees Celsius. And yes, it was hot for the players, but really, when you think about the temperatures they experience in Melbourne for the Australian Open, and the very high levels of humidity often associated with the US Open in New York at the end of August, it was almost water off a duck's back to them. But the spectators were struggling, and there were a number of interruptions to play on Wimbledon centre court and number one court last year, not because the players needed attention, but because the spectators did. And I suppose there you have an environment in the UK where people are even less used to these sort of temperatures.
11: Russell Fuller, our tennis correspondent, reporting from Roland Garros at the French Open in Paris. Many thanks. And in a few minutes' time, we will return to the subject of extreme heat and athletics. Listening to Outside Source, we will turn to the Middle East now. The US President Donald Trump has said he is not satisfied yet. That's his assessment of the deal being negotiated with Iran. Last week, both sides signaled progress had been made towards a deal, prompting speculation that an announcement might be close. However, the last couple of days has seen renewed fighting. Iran's Revolutionary Guard says it attacked a US airbase in the region in retaliation for US strikes on the south of the country. Earlier, the U.S. Central Command said it had shot down Iranian drones over the Strait of Hormuz and struck a military site in Bandar Abbas. That's a strategic port city in Iran. Let's bring in our White House correspondent, Bernd de Boosman. Hi, Bernd. Tell us what the White House has been saying now.
18: Well, they continue to insist that these talks are progressing. At the same time, they say that these renewed strikes, the two U.S. strikes in 3 days and the Iranian retaliation, that doesn't constitute a complete breakdown of the ceasefire. They still hope that Iran will come to the table with a proposal that they see as workable. And in the last 2 hours, we've seen the Treasury Secretary Scott Bessent come out and use quite forceful language on X. Suggesting that the U.S. will continue its economic pressure on Iran, whether that be through the blockade, through its efforts to cut Iran off from the global financial market, something the U.S. has dubbed Operation Economic Fury. And they've also threatened to sanction any country that works with Iran to toll or tax commerce passing through the Strait of Hormuz. Now, that's directed very clearly at Oman. There had been some suggestion in the Iranian state media yesterday that Oman and Iran would work together to kind of manage the flow of ships going through the Strait of Hormuz and collect a tax. And the U.S. has come out quite strongly against that, saying that Bessent said that Iran's days of terrorizing the region and the world are over, and that it'll penalize anyone that helps Iran.
11: And looking at the sticking points then, if one of the sticking points is still the Strait of Hormuz, that's not just a sticking point, that is the entire issue.
18: That's become the entire issue. Of course, the red line for the White House and for President Trump himself that he keeps repeating is that Iran cannot have a nuclear weapon. But it's hard to fathom a situation in which the U.S., as Besson suggested, it's hard to fathom a situation in which the U.S. would tolerate any situation or scenario in which Iran is allowed to maintain some semblance of control over the Strait of Hormuz. Yesterday, we also saw the Treasury Department come out with sanctions against the Persian Gulf Strait Authority, which was started by Iran several weeks ago in May. Of course, none of these things existed before the conflict actually broke out in late February. And I think some of President Trump's detractors have now pointed out to the White House that they believe that this situation was one that was not only predictable, but it was entirely foreseeable. Iran's entire strategic calculus for decades in the event of a war with the United States was to take aim at the Strait of Hormuz, just given its importance to the world economy. And now, with the start of the conflict, you've seen Iran now in a position where it's managing traffic going through the Strait of Hormuz, and they would like to toll ships going through in the future, which, of course, would have ramifications across the whole global economic system.
19: Bernd, do stay with us, because I want to bring in Hesham Shawish from BBC Arabic's monitoring team. BBC Monitoring is a specialist team that tracks, translates and analyses news and media from around the world. Their staff members are routinely and happily on our programme. Hesham, I know you've been keeping an eye on all fronts of this war, particularly the Lebanese front. What is the latest there?
20: Good afternoon. So Lebanese media have reported since yesterday dozens of people killed and scores wounded in the latest Israeli strikes in the country, coming on the first day of Eid al-Adha and ahead of direct talks between Lebanon and Israel scheduled for tomorrow. Those strikes followed Israel's evacuation orders for all areas south of the Zahrani River, just south of the coastal city of Saida, and they declared that all areas beneath that boundary would be a combat zone. So that's a huge swathe of Lebanese territory, represents around 25% of the country, and it's over 30 kilometers beyond Israel's so-called yellow line buffer zone. So we're really seeing an expansion of military operations, and Lebanese state media has said that the heaviest bombardment has been taking place in the regions of Tir, Nabatir and Sidon. But this morning we also saw a strike close to Beirut's airport in the town of Shuayferd. So there are real fears that Israel is trying to put pressure on Hezbollah closer to its Beirut base, and that Israel is trying to separate the conflict in Lebanon from a potential US-Iran agreement.
19: Hesham, thank you for the moment. I want to cross over to Shana Oppenheimer, our BBC monitoring colleague who is in Israel. Do bring us up to date with the lines you've been picking up by looking at the Israeli media.
21: Well, just going back to what's happening in Lebanon, there was actually an Israeli strike in Beirut just within the past few hours, and that's quite a significant escalation in fighting. Israel has not struck Beirut in about 3 weeks, and we do know, as Hisham mentioned, that the Israeli military has been stepping up its activities in southern Lebanon. There's a lot of anger in Israel. A lot of Israelis and certainly some officials in the military feel that the government has completely mishandled this situation. They're looking at these explosive drones using fiber optic cables that are very, very hard for the military to try to combat. About 10 Israeli soldiers have been killed since April by these drones, and also it has sent a lot of Israelis in the north to bomb shelters. So a lot of people feel that Israel actually needs to increase its actions against Lebanon. They would be very wary of signing a deal at this moment. And there's a lot of debate in Israeli media about how the army has handled this so far, how the government has handled this so far. There's a lot of people that are quite unhappy. And of course, there's concern about whether or not some kind of deal with Iran would impact fighting in Lebanon. People don't want Lebanon to be included in this deal.
19: And going back to Byrne to Boosman at the White House, you've heard Hesham and Shina really encapsulate part of the problem for the White House, which is that the Lebanese front, Israel on the one side, Hezbollah, the militia backed by Iran on the other side, is going to be very hard to include in any overall agreement, given the consistent conflict that there is there.
18: It is, and the White House has made quite clear they see the Lebanese conflict as a completely separate conflict from the one in Iran. Iran thinks the opposite, and they made clear in the initial ceasefire even that they see it as a second front in the same conflict. Now, Washington at the moment, they've been focusing very much on negotiations between Israel and the Lebanese state. There's subsequent negotiations planned coming up soon, including military security-focused negotiations that are going to take place at the Pentagon. But of course, Hezbollah isn't a party to those negotiations. They're taking place between the Lebanese state in Beirut and Israel directly. And Hezbollah's come out quite strongly against the concept of the Lebanese government negotiating with Israel. The U.S. so far, though, they've pointed to the ongoing ceasefire between the negotiating parties, Lebanon and Israel, as something of a triumph. But without there being anything done to address Hezbollah's weapons stockpile in southern Lebanon and its drone strikes against southern Lebanon, it's hard to believe how any negotiation between Lebanon and Israel will result in any sort of lasting peace, given that the warring party in Lebanon isn't subject to any of the whatever deal might come out of further negotiations here in Washington.
19: And Hesham Shawish from BBC IRIX monitoring team, let's look more widely in the Middle East, particularly Gulf states. You heard Bernd in the early answers describing some of the U.S. comments or President Trump's comments about Oman. How do Gulf states see a potential deal?
20: Yeah, so in terms of the Gulf states, they've been unified and consistently pushing for a diplomatic breakthrough, a de-escalation between Washington and Tehran. And their fears have rested on major disruptions to energy flows in the region, a hit to their economies as a result of the disruption to the flow of commercial goods in the Strait of Hormuz. Also fears over the dramatic drop in tourism and flights passing through major transit hubs like Doha, Abu Dhabi, Dubai. So their priority has always been stability. And that's what they've been supporting, a diplomatic breakthrough. But they want a sustainable deal that guarantees their security and includes them. And from what we've seen, what we've observed from Pan-Arab media, the Gulf states have been quite cautious and they're wary over being sidelined or exposed in any potential deal. And we've seen analysts say that GCC countries have often been left, or they felt that they've been left out of the negotiations, even though they're the ones that are hosting US bases, they're within range of drone and missile attacks, and they're also the most economically dependent on regional stability. So that's their key focus, I would say.
19: And China in Israel, there are different fronts for Israel as well, not just the front with Lebanon, not just their direct conflict with Iran, but events in Gaza. What are you seeing there?
21: Well, we're actually seeing the Israeli military quite rapidly expand its control of Gaza. I think not too long ago, earlier this morning, there was this stat that Netanyahu had said that the military was now in control of 70% of the Gaza Strip. And that might come as a surprise, but on the ground, the Israeli military has been expanding its control for quite some time. When the ceasefire was agreed upon in October, the Israeli military was in control of 30% of the Gaza Strip. If you'll remember, the yellow line, which was really a huge sticking point in negotiations. And we're seeing this kind of very similar tactic with Trump, where, you know, some of the very key issues aren't necessarily agreed on, or when there are efforts to reach a deal. We saw that in the Gaza ceasefire. We're now seeing that in Iran. They're saying, okay, let's agree to a stop in fighting and we'll kick the can down the road, and later on we'll discuss when it comes to Iran, perhaps it's enriched uranium or the missile issue with Gaza. That was really the yellow line, and the understanding in October was eventually Israel would withdraw from the yellow line as Hamas disarmed. Now, neither of those things have happened. And what we have continued to see is the Israeli military continue to assert its presence in the Gaza Strip, carry out airstrikes targeting quite senior Hamas officials, and domestically, a very unhappy Israeli public. There was a poll that came out in early May that said that 57% of Israelis don't believe that Israel has won on any front, and that is Gaza, that is Lebanon, that is Iran. So I think it's going to be very, very difficult to think about how all of this can be wrapped up, especially given that this is an election year in Israel.
19: And back to Bernd de Busemann, we've heard some of the effects of the war on the ground. The effects, I guess, in America are being felt at the gas pump. How are Americans dealing with rising prices?
18: Well, there's concern among huge swaths of America. Recent polls have shown that while Americans think that the military operation in Iran was quite successful, they're extremely concerned about prices. We've seen inflation rising. We see petrol prices that are still quite elevated from where they were pre-war. That's a tremendous challenge for the White House to address, because President Trump's detractors will point to those petrol prices and say that this wasn't the case before President Trump launched a conflict in Iran. And I think that opens them up to criticism and the Republicans ahead of the November midterm elections.
19: Bernd de Busemann in Washington, as well as Hesham Shoei and Shaina Oppenheimer. To all three of you, thank you so much. Well, we want to turn now to Eastern Africa. Distraught parents in Kenya have gathered at a girls' boarding school in the Rift Valley town of Gilgil, where 16 children died after a fire broke out in a dormitory. Our correspondent Thomas Mukwana is outside the school. Thomas, what have you been seeing? Who have you been hearing?
1: So not much is happening here right now. A lot of cars are parked inside the school and outside the school, presumably from the police and also parents of the children in the school. Along the pavements on the paths within the school are children. Some of them, we assume, are waiting for their parents, because this you know that this is a school in Nakuru, which is far from Mombasa, which is in the coast, and maybe some parents are on their way here to pick up their children. But you can really

0: At around 1 o'clock last night, and the Kenya Defence Forces and other agencies within this area, including Kenya Red Cross, responded to the emergency, but it would be too late. 16 children had already died, and around 79 have been hospitalized. Most of them got injured jumping from the windows of the dome, because this is one story tall, and they had to jump off to get their way out.
1: And can you paint us a picture of who the children would have been at the school, what kind of families they had, and their lives?
0: Yeah. So this school is known to have a lot of servicemen's children, because it's located near NYS camps, the National Youth Service camps, and a lot of security agencies around this area take their children here. It's called Utumishi, which is service in Swahili. And a lot of the parents who showed up here in the morning did not know where the children are. Some of them left smiling, holding their children's hands, but some are still here. A man is still trying to demand the police to allow him to see the body so he can identify his child. He's clearly distraught, but they're not letting him through because the police are treating that as a sin, and they don't want to maybe tamper with the evidence. But there's a lot of panic that has been here throughout the day. The assembly ground of this school were turned into a contact center where people could trace their children, but some parents are still here saying that their children are not on the list of the dead, and they're demanding to see where they are. No answers yet.
1: Thomas Mukwana, outside the school, many thanks for joining us. Well, on our website, there are more details about the fire at the Utumishi Girls Academy. It started in the early hours of Thursday as the students were asleep. Relatives, as Thomas said, have been gathering. The education minister said the fire broke out on the first floor of one of the dormitories, which was completely destroyed in the blaze. Do stay with us here on Outside Source.
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0: Hello, this is Outside Source, live from the BBC's newsroom in central London. In a few minutes' time here on the programme, we will bring you the results of a BBC Eye investigation into the rise of so-called masculinity influencers. The trend is now global, attracting millions of young men. It also means big money. We'll hear the story of one of Latin America's biggest influencers from Mexico, who has 11 million followers.
1: BBC News with Sue Montgomery. The US military has accused Iran of a dangerous violation of the ceasefire after it launched a ballistic missile at Kuwait. Tehran said it had targeted US bases there in retaliation for a strike in southern Iran. The projectile was shot down by Kuwait. Israel says it's carried out a strike in Beirut as it continues its offensive against Hezbollah. Video showed smoke over the southern suburbs of the Lebanese capital. Israeli media say the target was a commander in a militia linked to Iran. Distraught parents have gathered at a girls' boarding school in Kenya, where 16 children died after a fire broke out in a dormitory. Some demanded answers from government officials. The World Health Organization says it's strengthening laboratory capacity in the Democratic Republic of Congo as part of its response to the Ebola outbreak. US officials say Washington is in talks with Kenya about setting up a quarantine facility there for Americans exposed to Ebola in the DRC. Clashes between rebel factions in Colombia are reported to have left dozens of people dead. The army has been sent to the area in the Amazon, where splinter groups of the disbanded FARC movement compete for control. The former president of Yemen, Abd Rabbo Mansour,

0: Hadi has died. He spent his last years in exile in Saudi Arabia after being ousted by Houthi rebels in 2015. Italy has declared a heatwave red alert for Rome and three other cities amidst unseasonably high temperatures. Two brothers from England have completed their challenge of running 33 marathons in 33 days. Jordan and Kian Adams have raised around $2 million to tackle frontotemporal dementia, a hereditary disease both are expected to develop. BBC News.
1: You're listening to Outside Source on the BBC World Service. We're live from our newsroom here in central London, and we will turn to the world of the so-called manosphere. The rise of masculinity influences began with the likes of self-proclaimed misogynist Andrew Tate. Now masculinity, the so-called manosphere, has gone global, attracting millions of young men across the world. For the most successful creators, that of course means big money. A BBC Eye investigation estimates that one of Latin America's biggest influencers, the Mexican El Tema, is making more than $1 million a year from his 11 million followers, from views, live streams, and also merchandise. But our global disinformation reporter Jackie Wakefield asks, at what price? Let's hear some of Jackie's report.
2: El Tema is in Las Vegas on his world tour, and hundreds of fans have flocked to see him. Which of you went to a hookah yesterday? He shouts. If you did, time to do some press-ups. He starts to count, and his fans do press-ups right there by the stage. Altamach's videos preach discipline and self-improvement. He has 11 million followers. He's part internet star, part self-help coach, and part big brother. He inspires me, this fan says. He helps me move forward. He's helped so many men with depression, says another. He's changed my life. But to others, El Tamach is preaching dangerous ideas to young men about their place in the world and how they should treat women. Women cry on the outside, he says, but inside, they're mocking you. Marrying a so-called liberal wife, he says, is the worst mistake a man can make.
3: Peor error que puedes cometer como hombre.
2: It all began very differently. El Tamach's real name is Luis Castellea, and his sister, Alex, tells us she and her brother were close growing up, but he's changed.
4: I don't like saying El Tamach because for me it's like a different person completely.
2: Alex says he started making videos during the pandemic after failing to make it as an actor in Hollywood.
4: He copied everything from Andrew Tate. Like, we even talked about it. And I think that's where he elevated the misogyny. At the beginning, it was to connect with the audience. But then, since he saw it worked, he just started pushing it further and further and further.
2: Followers began to ask him for more personal advice and help.
4: And I think that made him feel responsible for men's health and men's lives. So I think that's when it twisted. He got this messiah complex of like, he's the one that has to fix it.
2: As his audience grew, she says he got more extreme.
4: He's just experimenting what works best with the algorithm. If it works best in the algorithm, then it must be true.
2: It also makes money. BBC Eye estimates El Tamach earns around $1.5 million a year from social media views. On top of this, we calculated he made $200,000 to $300,000 last year from YouTube live chats. And then there are the live show ticket sales, merchandise, and small group sessions that cost up to $800. But we also found his content has real-life impact. Fernanda, a doctor from Mexico City, believes it played a role in her ex-partner's controlling and threatening behaviour.
5: I think he felt that if he didn't control me, then he was failing in some way as a man. I think that he was already a sexist when we met, but he hid it until El Tamach made him feel it was okay. He didn't need to feel bad about it.
2: The final straw came when he forced her to sit and watch El Tamach videos for hours.
5: He wouldn't let me leave the house. He broke my phone. He did actually threaten to kill me. The only way I could stay safe was to sit there and watch. I don't blame El Tamach for what my ex-partner did, but I do think that if this kind of content were limited, if creators thought more carefully about what they publish, then there wouldn't be so many men justifying their behavior by saying, oh, El Tamach says I'm right.
2: We put what we'd found to El Tamach. His team told the BBC the allegations against him were unfounded and taken out of context, and that it was highly irresponsible to publish his estimated earnings.
1: Well, Jackie's with us here in the newsroom. Tell us more about generally the popularity of the Manosphere. You might know the population as well.
2: Yeah, well, this is hugely popular, right? So what we saw was, we're very familiar with figures like Andrew Tate or HS Tiki Toki, massive influences in the Western world. And what we saw was these ideas are really resonating with global audiences as well. We found that these Manosphere influencers all around the world have tripled their audience from 2023 to 2026, and they're having massive growth, sometimes even more growth than their Western counterparts.
1: And tell us a little bit more about the differences then between those you've spoken to and the other more famous Western creators.
2: Yeah, of course. So there are a lot of similarities, right? Like the core of the content is extremely similar, but what the influencers we looked at are doing is they're really good at taking that content and adapting it to their local audience. So, for example, in a place like Mexico, where Altamach is from and where most of his audience is, he's very good at, you know, taking Western feminism as sort of the evil, and they're bringing those ideas here whilst using Western ideas from, you know, the Manosphere, like Andrew Tate, to combat that.
1: Interesting. And you also had access to the social media histories of the two young men in the documentary. How did they get drawn in?
2: It's really fascinating because we used to think of the Manosphere a bit as a rabbit hole, right? You'd watch one video, then another, and then another, and slowly get drawn in. For both of these guys, so one was called Julian in Mexico, and one was called Ryan in Kenya, both of them, they didn't need to be drawn in. It was just there. Every type of content that they both liked, very different types of content. Julian was into cars, fitness. Ryan was into, you know, Catholic TikToks and dance trends. Both of them were still recommended this Manosphere content extremely quickly within their usual social media activity. And what that kind of shows is, no matter where men are online, the Manosphere is there and it's ready to draw them in.
1: Interesting. And would those social media companies have known their ages and thought, well, this is the age of someone who might be very, very interested in this particular content?
2: It's hard to say if that's how the algorithm works, really. It could just be the case that, yeah, it's exactly their demographic that tends to be interested in these ideas. You know, they're lost, they're looking for direction, they're looking to, you know, speak to girls, get money. That's what these influencers are offering.
1: So we've looked at some of the men and some of the audiences. Let's now look at women. What kind of impact have these influencers and had their audiences had on women?
2: It's really important to show that women are the ones that ultimately pay the price of this content. So one woman that we spoke to in Mexico, her name was Fernanda. She had experienced an abusive relationship where her ex-partner was a fan of Altamach. And what happened was her ex used Altamach's content to justify his abusive behaviour towards her. That included, you know, controlling who her friends could be, what she wore, and then it eventually resulted in him forcing her to watch Altamach's content so that he could tell her, look, this is what you should be, and I'm right, you're wrong, this is what Altamach is saying.
1: And what response has there been from the influencers themselves? I know we included a line in the piece that you just did.
2: Yeah, precisely. So they did deny the allegations that we put to them, and they also said that we were irresponsible for publishing the financial earnings of Altamach.
1: But you can see then the temptation for those who want to become those influencers, get a huge number of followers and then get huge amounts of money. Are you beginning to see other people hoping to follow in Altamach's footsteps?
2: Certainly. So Julian, who was one of the fans we spoke to, only 19, had started a podcast, and he also wanted to become a content creator and talk about things like feminism or anti-feminism in his case. So it's something that a lot of young men want to do. It used to be women wanted to be influencers, young women. Now more young men want to be influencers.
1: Jackie Wakefield, thank you so much. And do have a look at Jackie's BBC Eye investigation wherever you find your BBC videos and podcasts. This is Outside Source on the BBC World Service. It's close to 30 degrees Celsius where I am in London. Pretty sweltering for those of us who live in this city, a city not necessarily designed for heat. Across the channel in France, where Roland Garros, the tennis Grand Slam, the French Grand Slam, is underway, temperatures have hit the mid-30s, and there's already been a major casualty, the one we started the programme with, the world number one, men's Jannik Sinner. Just an hour or two ago, buckled spectacularly in the heat. I've been watching video of him almost sitting or leaning against the spectators' area as he tried to recover from feeling dizzy, from wanting to vomit. He lost his second round match, whilst yesterday the Czech player Jakub Mensik had to use a wheelchair after collapsing on court after his second round win due to the oppressive heat. That heat now affects at least three of the four Grand Slams. We wanted, though, to find out if it is possible to compete in extreme heat and how to do it. You will soon find that the prospect of a three-hour tennis match is nothing in comparison to what one of our guests has been doing. Manika Gamble is a marathon runner who raced across the dunes of Namibia in a seven-day race in temperatures higher than 50 degrees Celsius. Beat that if you can. You can't. And then Paul Hoff is a lecturer in sport and exercise physiology at the University of Westminster, who's trained Olympians, Formula One drivers, and tennis players. Thank you so much to you both for looking into heat and sport. Manika, how did you prepare to run marathons in the dunes of Namibia?
6: Well, yeah, I gave myself about 9 months to train, and I knew going up, you know, leading up to the race that it was going to be a very hot race. And so about 2 months before the race began, I joined a sauna studio. And so for 2 months, I would go to the sauna every single day. I would do my workout sometimes in the sauna, or I would go to the sauna right after my workout. Yeah, and I just really built up my tolerance as much as I could.
1: And you completed the marathon? You never felt like you were going to have to stop?
6: No, I honestly never felt that hot. There would be people all around who were having to get IVs and being taken out of the race because of the heat. And I never felt, I mean, of course I could tell that it was hot, but I couldn't, I wasn't like about to pass out from the heat.
1: How did you manage that when there must have been other highly trained athletes around you passing out?
6: Yeah, I really attributed it to the sauna training that I did months prior. And also I was completely covered in merino wool. I wore all merino wool material. And so the sweat that I had on me kept me cool. I had a hat, you know, that, or wide brim visor that covered my, you know, face, and my neck was fully covered. So I was fully covered, and I was carrying a 30-pound backpack. Wow. And I felt fine.
1: What percentage of runners finished the 7-day race?
6: I believe we started at around 120 racers and finished with about 95, I think.
1: Okay, not bad, but still to complete that is an astonishing feat. Even to enter it is astonishing, to be honest. Let's bring in Paul as well, who trains Olympians and Formula One drivers. And I've been looking at some of the pictures on your website showing household names undergoing your training. Can you get any major professional athlete up to speed with the heat, Paul?
7: Yes, it's possible for anyone to adapt to performing in the heat. So we use a protocol called heat acclimation training. And this basically involves the athlete exercising, usually in a heated room or a chamber, at around anything from 30 up to 40 degrees for around an hour. And they repeat this training across consecutive days, usually for a week or so, and over time their body will adapt and they'll become more efficient at what we call thermoregulation, which is essentially controlling your body temperature so that it doesn't exceed a critical threshold of around 39 degrees.
1: Are some athletes physiologically designed to be better in the heat, and conversely, are other athletes come to you with weaknesses they can't control? Because research has shown that people with red hair do struggle to contain both extreme heat and extreme cold.
7: Yes, there are different responses depending on individuals' body size. So typically individuals that are larger, particularly those with more body fat, tend to produce more heat and have less efficient thermoregulation, so they heat up quicker. The other factor is, as well, there is a genetic component whereby some people will just respond to the heat better than others. And also there's a environmental factor. So if you've grown up in a country which is hot and humid, then you're more likely to cope better than if you've been raised in, say, northern European countries, which are cooler. The other important factor is sweat rate as well. So some people sweat more, so their sweat rate is greater. So that helps with reducing your core temperature and cooling you down. But if you don't replace those fluids, your risk of dehydration increases. And if you become dehydrated, then your performance will reduce, and it can potentially become quite dangerous as well, the more dehydrated you become.
8: So, Paul, I have a question for you.
7: Yeah, sure.
8: Yeah, so on one of the hydration tablets that I was taking, it says that it helps with heat acclimatization. Do you know if that's like a research claim, or is that something that hydration companies put on, you know, the bottle just to for riding, or what do you think about that?
7: There isn't anything that you can take, like a ergogenic aid, like a tablet or a drink, that's going to help you with heat acclimation. Because okay. The only way that your body acclimatizes and gets those adaptations is through actually heat exposure. But those claims usually are around preventing or delaying dehydration. So by consuming drinks with electrolytes and sodium in them, then that encourages water or fluid retention, so it helps delay dehydration. But actually, like a drink can't help you acclimate to hot conditions. The only way you can do that is through exposure. So it may be a claim more so around like improving or delaying dehydration.
1: And Paul, can you take us? Oh, I'm so sorry, Monica. And Paul, are you able to take us through, let's say, a case study of how you would get a Formula One driver having to drive in the heat in Sao Paulo and Singapore ready to drive in the heat for what, an hour and 45 minutes?
7: Sure. The ideal would be to get the driver in the lab or a hot chamber for repeated sessions. But more often than not, they're usually traveling between races and they have quite a limited time. So it may be that we would get them in the lab on two consecutive days and that they would exercise for around an hour at a temperature which is typically 30 to 38 degrees in the heat chamber. The idea behind this is that it gets their core temperature, their body temperature, at around 38.5 up to 39 degrees. And at that temperature, they start seeing some of these responses in terms of their adaptations. So if ideally you'd need like 4 or 5 days of that to get a good effect, but what we can do and have done is the athlete can top up. So rather than having to come into the lab, they could then go the next day, use a sauna or even a hot bath and just get their body temperature up using that method. And both can produce similar effects, provided the body temperature's elevated.
1: And then do you then notice a better performance from them in those hot races?
7: Yeah, well, the only way we can really gauge it in terms of drivers is by their perception, as in we ask them how hot they feel and how comfortable they feel during these heat sessions. And what we notice over time is that their perception of their body temperature and their comfort decreases. So we don't usually do any sort of performance testing with them. It's more so looking at their perception and also how their body's responding in terms of their core temperature. What often happens is their sweat rate increases, which some people find a bit of a paradox, because you would intuitively want to retain fluid, but that's the way we cool ourselves, is through sweating. So over a few sessions, we actually often observe that sweat rate increases slightly.
1: And Monica, given brutal, astonishing events that you competed in. When you see athletes in other sports, like be it tennis, be it football or soccer, as you say in the United States, struggling in the heat, very honest question for you. Do you think, look at them and think, you should have trained more? If you could do it, they can do it.
8: I have had that thought recently. Recently, the London Marathon, I'm not sure if you guys are familiar with what happened with the London Marathon, where they, I'm sorry, not the London Marathon, the LA Marathon, where they allowed competitors to stop 18 miles in because to finish it for the full 26 would have been too hot for them. And the temperatures, I don't know it in Celsius, but was...
1: We just lost the line at the absolute crucial point of hearing what the temperature was going to be. Manika, what are you going to try and get?
8: So they needed to stop the marathon early. And so certain times I do feel like, maybe a little extra training could, you know, you could withstand that heat. But I do know there are some, you know, extenuating circumstances where the heat gets beyond someone's training ability.
1: Do you ever think that, Paul, and I'm so sorry to our audience, for we lost Manika for about 15 seconds there and we got the line back. Sorry, just to explain my interruptions there. But Paul, do you ever look at athletes who are struggling in the heat and think you probably should have trained better and you would be able to do this?
7: Yeah, there are plenty of cases where that occurs. And I just had a quick question, actually, for Manika on this one, is that have you had any experiences which has made you do heat acclimation training, in that did you enter a race and you felt underprepared at any point?
8: In terms of the heat training?
7: Yes.
8: No, the biggest race that I did that I prepared for with the heat was for my race in Namibia. Outside of that, I've done other races in the, I think they would be maybe considered 40 degrees, 35 degrees Celsius. But I think I live in a hot climate anyway, so I'm used to the heat, so I haven't felt too underprepared when it comes to heat for races in reasonable temperatures.
1: Wow.
8: For summers in Atlanta.
7: As you're competing, can you often tell when people are struggling around you, like your competitors?
8: Oh, absolutely, definitely. I feel like I have a higher tolerance for heat, and I definitely can tell when others are beginning to, you know, feel the drain of the sun coming down on them.
1: Our thanks to you both, to Manika Gamble and to Paul Hoff, for explaining us the limits of the human body and the human ability to deal with the heat. We want to stay with this story because Italy has declared a red heatwave alert for the city of Rome, Bologna, Florence and Turin, becoming the latest country to caution against unseasonal high temperatures. They're part of a wider pattern, I should say, across Western Europe. The UN's World Meteorological Organization has predicted average temperatures are likely to continue at or near record levels over the next 5 years. How then are people in Europe dealing with the heat? We received this message from Lorenzo from Bologna, which, as I mentioned, is under a current red heatwave alert.
9: Right now, outside, it's 36 degrees Celsius, and since I don't have air conditioning in my flat, it's almost 30. Doing everyday activities like cleaning or cooking, it's really tough and hard, and because it drains, the heat drains all your energies. Then I also have a garden in which I grow some crops, and so with this heat wave, all the plants died. So this means I have to start all the work all over again, and I can't eat my vegetables for at least a month.
10: Hello, this is Inma from Madrid in Spain. The weather here these days is affecting me in several ways. On the one hand, it prevents me from doing sport, not only me, but everybody else. So I usually run 3 or 4 times a week. And now we have to get up really early. And of course, if you have a regular job in which you usually have to wake up very early to go there, it's impossible to do sports outdoors. The sun burns you, and psychologically it takes a toll too, because it's making us really afraid, anxious on thinking of what expects us in the future. Because if this goes on like this and it escalates the way it is, it has been doing for the last years, I cannot imagine how we'll be able to cope with this. So I think it's urgent to take measures. Governments should do something about this and stop giving money to entrepreneurs or companies that are causing this climate emergency. Thank you.
11: Hello, my name is Ruth from Taberna Soldade in Albufeira. We are currently in the peak of the hottest hours of the day. And for those working under the sun, it has been more difficult, of course. But this year, summer arrived a little bit more slowly. But we had all been missing it, so we hope it stays here now.
12: Hello, I'm Philippa from Germany. I should mention I'm Portuguese by birth and German by marriage. Now, being Portuguese by birth doesn't make me more heat resistant, as most people would assume. Actually, one of the reasons for me to emigrate was the weather. I'm not very keen on the Portuguese weather. I prefer fresher weather and I like winter sports rather than summer sports. I feel well here, but the climate change has made things a little bit more difficult for me with the growing temperatures during the summer mainly. I change about everything to adapt to the heat. I change the way I sleep, I change the sports, the kind of sports I do, I change the food I cook and what I eat. I change what I wear, I change into colder showers. Our dog, she doesn't like the heat either, and she actually runs away home.
1: We feel very sorry for her dog there, Philippa's dog in Germany. Our thanks to everyone who sent us messages. And of course, here in London and in the UK, we are continuing to experience heat in a country not really built to withstand hot springs or hot summers. And Yannick Sinner might want to come over here to begin his preparations for Wimbledon a little early, given the fact that he is out of the French Open in Roland Garros under extremely hot temperatures, which saw him get dizzy, saw him cramp up, saw him lose his match in the early rounds. He cramped badly, and that was the end of his 30-match winning streak. That Grand Slam is now up for grabs for any men's player who can withstand the heat. This is Outside Source on the BBC World Service. I'm James Reynolds.
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1: Welcome to Outside Source with me, James Reynolds, live from the floor of the BBC's newsroom in central London. A little earlier on, we looked at efforts to bring about an agreement between the United States and Iran to end the war that began on the 28th of February. That war also includes Israel, and it also includes another front that we will turn to in this hour of the programme, the front between Israel and Hezbollah, the militia in Lebanon, which is funded and backed by Iran. That front shows continuing conflict. The IDF has said that it has hit the Lebanese capital, Beirut, for only the second time since the start of a ceasefire last month. And Israel's army says it's not stopping for a moment in its conflict with Hezbollah. We'll play you a report from our correspondent, Lucy Williamson, who's been to the Israeli border community of Shomera to give you a sense of what life is like there.
0: BBC News with Sue Montgomery. The US military has accused Iran of a dangerous violation of the ceasefire by launching a ballistic missile at Kuwait. Tehran said it had targeted U.S. bases there in retaliation for a U.S. missile strike on Iran. The renewed hostilities threaten a fragile ceasefire. But negotiations and a more durable peace deal have been continuing. Bernd Busmann is in Washington.
19: So far, they've insisted that the U.S. strikes in recent days inside Iran haven't constituted the complete breakdown of the ceasefire. The language used by Central Command about the missile was quite careful. They said the U.S. stood ready for measured responses to Iranian aggression. And President Trump, at least for the moment, doesn't seem to think that a return to full-scale combat operations is necessary.
0: The U.S. is putting more economic pressure on Iran to reopen the Strait of Hormuz. The Treasury Secretary, Scott Bessent, said Washington would prevent Iranian airlines from accessing landing spots, among other measures, and warned that only a satisfactory outcome in negotiations would end the downward spiral. The Israeli military says it's carried out a strike in the Lebanese capital, Beirut, as it continues its offensive against Hezbollah. Israeli media say the strike was targeting the missile commander of a militia linked to Hezbollah and Iran. From Beirut, Lina Sinjab.
20: This is the first time Beirut has been targeted since early May, when Israel assassinated a member of Hezbollah's Radwan forces. Today's strike happened in Shuifat area in the southern suburb of Dahiyeh, a Hezbollah stronghold. Thousands of people fled Dahiyeh this week after Israel's Prime Minister Benjamin Netanyahu said the IDF would intensify its attacks on Lebanon. While Beirut was spared for the past few weeks, the south has been bombed daily. Those attacks have now intensified and Israel has expanded its ground operation, forcing tens of thousands of civilians to flee their homes.
0: Distraught parents have gathered at a girls' boarding school in Kenya, where 16 children died after a fire broke out in a dormitory in the early hours. Officials said more than 70 other students were injured in the fire at the school. Thomas Mukwana is there.
21: If I can paint a visual of the dormitory, it's a one-story dormitory and the children were sleeping on the first floor and they had to jump from that floor down because they couldn't find their way out, and parents say that that's how some of them broke their limbs trying to escape. But 16 didn't make it. Unfortunately, this is not a new thing. It's part of a pattern from around 2001 when schools were being, some of them, torched and some of them getting burnt because of accidents.
0: The WHO says it's strengthening laboratory capacity in the Democratic Republic of Congo as part of its response to the Ebola outbreak. Its director general is on his way to the country. BBC News. Rescuers in Laos are racing against time to pump water from a flooded cave where a group of villagers have been trapped for more than a week. With more rainfall expected, they want to extract as much water as possible to make it easier to bring the stranded men to the surface. Swiss police say they're treating a knife attack at a train station in Winterthur early on Thursday as an act of terrorism. Three people were taken to hospital, with one needing emergency surgery. Police arrested the alleged perpetrator at the scene. Two brothers from England have completed their challenge of running 33 marathons in 33 days. There were cheers as Jordan and Kian Adams crossed the final finish line in the Irish capital, Dublin. They've raised around $2 million so far to tackle frontotemporal dementia, the hereditary disease that killed their mother. Jordan described the impact of the diagnosis.
22: I know it's all for a lot of people here when it comes to navigating the heartbreak and devastation when it comes to living with dementia, how isolated and unsupported, unseen, unheard we feel as families. And that's exactly how I felt as a 15-year-old boy when my dad walked into the front room of our family home on the 23rd of June 2010 and told me that our beautiful, amazing mum, Geraldine, was terminally ill with frontotemporal dementia. And obviously we then learned during the time that she was ill that it was familial and that we each had a 50% chance of inheriting FTD2.
0: The world's number one men's tennis player, Jannik Sinner, has crashed out of the French Open. The Italian lost in five sets to Juan Manuel Cerundolo of Argentina in the second round. Sinner won the first two sets comfortably, but then needed to take a medical timeout. After that, he was clearly struggling with the extremely hot conditions. BBC News.
1: You're listening to Outside Source on the BBC World Service, live from our position here in the newsroom in central London. We will turn this hour to the Middle East. Israel's army has said it is not stopping for a moment in its conflict with Hezbollah, the militia in Lebanon, which is backed by Iran. Israel says it's constantly formulating responses to a new drone threat that has become the main threat faced by Israel's soldiers and civilians along the both sides of the border. One Israeli soldier was killed and two others injured in a drone attack near the Israeli border community of Shomera on Wednesday, from where our Middle East correspondent Lucy Williamson reports, and you will hear sirens from there in her report.
3: Minutes after arriving in Israel's border town of Shomera, a warning. Explosive fiber optic drones, the newest threat from Hezbollah in Lebanon. This close to the border, the warnings and the weapons come seconds apart.
4: In the thing?
5: East of Hamas.
4: Cameras have just gone off. There are Hezbollah drone attacks here.
23: All the time. And all Israel's firepower, its occupation of Lebanon, can't stop them.
5: Go.
3: We've just ducked inside the bomb shelter here in Shomera because we've had three separate alerts. This community has been the target of Hezbollah drones over and over again. From the entrance to the shelter, we scan the sky, but there's no sign of a drone. Israel's army later told us it lost contact with it, but that an Israeli soldier was killed in a separate drone attack outside Shomera an hour earlier. Outside, near a bus stop hit by a drone this week, Shomera's council chief, Sami Zanetti, told me there was sometimes no warning at all. The problem is you don't feel them coming, he said. You're sitting there and suddenly it arrives. And if you run, it follows you. The day before we arrived, Shomera's security team were chased by a drone, firing at it right above the house of Amichai Ben David, a peach farmer with seven children, whose roof already has a large hole from a Hezbollah rocket attack last year.
24: It came and we rushed into the house. The soldiers who were here outside shot at it and managed to knock it out of the air and saved us, thank God. The missile stopped because of the ceasefire, and drones started coming instead.
3: Despite the ceasefire, Israel's artillery still fire across the border. Its forces still occupy large areas of southern Lebanon, and its prime minister this week vowed to deal Hezbollah a crushing blow. But none of it stops the small, low-flying fiber-optic drones. Israel's military has been criticized for not learning from Ukrainian forces facing the same threat for 2 years.
25: It's a tactical problem that Israel is dealing at the moment, meaning that it's not something that we see as an existential threat. But yeah, as for these type of drones, they are a challenge for us.
3: Captain Adi Stola is an Israeli military spokeswoman.
25: Unfortunately, our enemies are putting all of their time and effort and money to try and find a way to harm Israeli civilians, Israeli soldiers, the Israeli country in general. So we're not surprised with the fact that they found a new way to do it. But I promise you that we will have a solution, a much more efficient solution as soon as possible.
3: Several Israeli companies are working on ways to intercept the drones, including specialist ammunition and a project that links sensors to computers on soldiers' personal weapons, which can lock onto targets and provide a firing window. But Sarid Zahavi, head of Israel's Alma Research Center, which monitors the conflict, says Hezbollah is increasingly using its drones to target civilian communities like Shomera.
26: They intensified the amount of attacks that are border crossing into Israel. I think that it's direct order from Iran, and this is all with the background of what is happening with the deal. Iran wants to see a situation that Israel is attacking Hezbollah and everything explodes here. Everything goes back to the beginning and the regular Iranian back and forth.
3: A return to full conflict with both Hezbollah and its backer Iran would please some in Shomera. Along with many Israelis, Council Chief Sami Zanetti is frustrated at the U.S. desire to wind up the region's wars. I'd like the country to take a brave decision and finish off Hezbollah, he told me. Today, our hands are tied by President Trump.
1: That report by Lucy Williamson from the north of Israel. Well, we want to cross the border now to give you the perspective, the insight from Lebanon, and bring in our correspondent Rami Rahayam in the capital, Beirut. Rami, please bring us up to date with strikes.
2: Yes, we've been seeing a lot of escalation by the Israelis over the past few hours and also over the past week or so. Just yesterday, Israel issued evacuation orders for a huge swathe of South Lebanon. They began by issuing orders for everyone in the city of Tyre, the southern coastal city of Tyre, almost everyone with a very small exception, to leave the city. We're talking about tens of thousands of people who had remained in that city, including tens of thousands of people who were already displaced from other parts of the south of Lebanon, as well as tens of thousands of the city's residents who had refused to leave, fearing that they would never be able to come back if they did leave. And then they issued another order yesterday for the entire area south of the Zahrani River, which is north of the Litani River. And then they followed all of that by intense airstrikes. Tyre, we have seen images of destruction and fires across the city, and also Sidon, which is to the north of Tyre, and well far removed from the combat zone. There was an attack on a building in Sidon. Five people were killed and many others injured, including children. There was an attack, a strike on a car carrying a family of people who were fleeing after the displacement orders, the evacuation orders issued by the Israeli army, killing six people, including two children. So this was a family which was trying to flee following these evacuation orders. And then there was a strike on Dahiyeh, the southern suburb of Beirut. This is only the second strike on Dahiyeh since the announcement of the ceasefire, which actually only ever meant that Beirut and its southern suburbs would not be struck. This is the only part of the ceasefire that actually worked, that Israel would not strike Beirut and its southern suburbs. But now we have the second such strike within these weeks.
1: Tell us how families then move across Lebanon from the south towards the north. What are the roads like? Is there petrol? Can they get things along the way?
2: So far, yes, and they are able to move when they need to move, especially that the bridges that were bombed by the Israelis in April, many of them were fixed, you know, just enough so that cars can cross. So yes, people in the areas, in certain areas of the south, are still able to leave, and some of them have, but we don't have exact numbers. And, you know, part of that is because it's a very fluid situation. Many of these places which Israel ordered people to leave, they'd already issued evacuation orders for them many times before. So people often leave these areas, and then when things calm down a little bit, when the Israeli fire is focused on another area, they would return to these areas, and then they would leave again, and they would have a place of displacement. They would know where to go, because they'd already been displaced before. So we don't exactly have numbers, but we know that definitely dozens, if not hundreds of people left several areas of South Lebanon yesterday following these orders. Many had already left before, and probably some people are still stubbornly refusing to leave because they feel that the Israeli goal is to never allow them to return.
1: Tell us a bit about life in Beirut right now.
2: Well, Beirut, as I mentioned, hasn't been under a lot of attack since what is known here as the Black Wednesday massacres. These happened just one day after the Iranians and Americans reached a ceasefire. Since then, there's been some kind of tacit understanding that Beirut would not be bombed, and the southern suburbs also of Beirut would not be bombed. As we were mentioning before, today is the second exception to this de-escalation in Beirut and its southern suburbs. So a lot of the capital life is going on as normal. Except, of course, it's a lot more crowded because, you know, all the cities which have received internally displaced people from the south and from other parts are very crowded, and of course the southern suburbs are a different story. Some people have reluctantly returned during this month to their homes in the southern suburbs. Others have no place to return to. But every time there's an escalation, people in the southern suburbs of Beirut become very nervous. They don't know when Israel will decide to start striking again, as happened today. So nobody is really secure in the southern suburbs, although many people have returned.
1: Rami Rahim in Beirut, many thanks. You're listening to Outside Source on the BBC World Service. How much will you pay for a cup of coffee? The boss of Starbucks in the US, Brian Nichol, came under fire recently for suggesting that a $9 drink was a really affordable premium experience. Here in London, the price of a large coffee is creeping towards the £5 mark, very close to $7, which makes many people in this city wince. Our economics editor, Faisal Islam, has been looking into what's driving those rising costs, how much we're really paying for the daily caffeine fix. I went to see him in the BBC business unit.
5: Well, it's not just London, obviously. I mean, around the world, we're seeing the price points for takeaway or drinking, I was going to say easy, then drinking coffee go higher and higher. In capital cities, I would say, in major cities. So, yeah, in the UK, we're thinking £5 for latte, large latte, I'd say, probably. Less for smaller coffees, like a flat white, $6 or $7 in the US, €6 or €7 in Europe. You know, I'd say that was high-end, but a standard price, and in particular, obviously, with specialty milks, which are more expensive than normal milk, you're seeing that too. And I think what's interesting is there are a variety of sources of price pressure that all kind of go into the frother, the blender, whatever you want to call it, and swirl around and make our coffee. And we'll talk about it, but I was particularly focused on the raw coffee price, which is extremely interesting kind of lens on geopolitics, geoeconomics. Every single thing you can imagine goes into that. But actually, for a latte, like by some measures, you're actually paying more for the milk than you are.
6: You're kidding.
5: For the actual coffee. Well, it's undoubtedly the case for like a large drink, specialty milk, which is increasingly popular, oat milk, for example. I would say, yeah, you'd be paying more for the milk than you are for the...
6: So we'd be better off with black coffee, with just normal coffee?
5: Well, this gets extremely... and this is stuff that I didn't realise that I have discovered when I got too deep down and buried down the rabbit hole of coffee. In theory, you should be. Like, you should be, although, as I said, the raw price has gone up. We'll talk about that in a second. But... also, things like coal, you know, there's massive evidence. Essentially, this is the story. The price point has gone up and up. Partly that was coming out of the pandemic. There's a whole load of geoeconomic factors feeding into that. There's also the price of wages. There's also the price of rents. And what you've now found is a very innovative industry trying to maintain sort of roadrunner style, this price point, through all sorts of innovations that I would find quite surprising because I'm older than everybody else maybe that's listening to this, but seem to be attractive to a younger generation that have been willing to maintain this £4 or £5 price point. And so you've got supply and you've got demand.
1: Take us then through the journey of the coffee bean and how the price derives from that.
5: Yeah, well, I mean, it's obviously, it's what derives the name, it derives the essential flavour, the texture, the tone. And coffee bean economics are absolutely fascinating. Traditionally, they're not particularly related to the economic cycle you see around us. It's very much agricultural, seasonal, climate related. But so much of the production has been, I mean, I say industrialized, it's still fairly artisan, right? You're talking not as big plantations as some other commodities. But yeah, you've got essentially Brazil for Arabica, which is the higher grade of bean, and you've got Vietnam for Robusta, which has a more concentrated caffeine hit, so it tends to be used more in instant coffee and coffee pods. Then you get all sorts of blends and mixes between the two to reflect different tastes. And I mean, the basic story of the past 5 years is you had literally, you couldn't have timed more badly timed climactic interventions in both the markets for Robusta in Vietnam and in Arabica beans in Brazil. Frosts, floods, interfering with the development of the plants, and then interfering with the development of the harvest too. They can sort of hedge each other because the main harvesting seasons are in different months, but actually this sort of combined into a sort of into what they call a perfect storm. It sounds like a cliche, but it's absolutely the case. A tsunami, and the price just went up and up and up and up, not just for the high grade beans, but for the, you know, it's a bit more complicated than this. There is now like a, you know, for Robusta there is a sort of, there are people thinking, well, you can get very high quality Robusta that suits certain tastes. Now that's a massive generalization. You've also got, you know, individual production in Kenya, in Indonesia, in Colombia, in all these countries. But you have, I think, the fundamental layer of these massive climactic events that caused smaller harvests. You've got demand that pushing up price, but you've got demand increasing structurally from Asia, so where they grow it, they didn't used to drink it as much, and now they're drinking it. China developing a massive coffee market. You have all these sorts of structural influences. And then, I mean, just to give you a little sort of teaser of what else has impacted it, you know, geopolitics and war, you have the coffee that comes from Asia coming into Europe, now having to avoid the Suez Canal, going round the south of Africa 4,000 miles extra. You've then got this...
6: So more coffee miles.
5: Yeah, yeah, essentially. That adds to cost. You've got, obviously, general logistical energy issues. And then you have the tariff story here, the Donald Trump's Liberation Day tariffs. He's absolutely fascinating. And I covered every angle of this. And there are so many different manifestations and consequences of what happened with the Trump tariffs. This one got a little lost, actually. But the US seemed inadvertently to focus their harshest tariffs on all the coffee producers. And that's quite intriguing. So, you know, people were joking that the coffee belt is the tariff belt. And it's not entirely coincidental. It's caused by the same sort of factor, which is the equation a year or so ago that Trump and his team came up with very famously, held up on a blue board. You remember there were sort of smaller developing countries that had particularly harsh tariffs. And the reason is that those are countries, coffee only grows in the sort of in a belt, certain temperatures, you know, either side of the equator, subtropical climate. That's what you need. And so, of course, you're going to have a surplus in production in this and other commodity when trading with America. Now, Donald Trump's equation intrinsically assumed that if you had a surplus, that this was cheating at trade, right? Now, others, economists, would say this is just comparative advantage. You literally have the right climate.
6: Because the US can't grow coffee.
5: It can't. I have gone too far down there. There is a small part of Hawaii that does grow a bit of coffee. But yes, you're right. Essentially, you're right. Yeah, you can't compete. You can't compete, and you have to. And, you know, in America, we're talking about the most developed coffee culture. We're talking about the home of Starbucks. We're talking about, you know, even the phrase, let's meet up for a coffee. You know, that is now totally commonplace in every country of the world. It starts in Pike Place in Seattle, and the development of that coffee culture and microfoam and barista art and all of that stuff, you know, it starts there. And yet, inadvertently, or maybe structurally, the coffee producers ended up being hit by tariffs the most. And quite quickly, that was showing up in the prices paid for raw coffee, for coffee bought in supermarkets especially, and it was going to filter through to cafes. And that happened last summer. Brazil was the biggest exporter to the US for years and years and years. Imports from Brazil fell off a cliff. The price started to surge in the US. And what happened? The White House stopped it, right? And so coffee, and this is the power of coffee, defeated Donald Trump's tariffs before the Supreme Court did. So they wouldn't acknowledge that, but that's what happened. Because the visibility of the rise in coffee price. Now, by the way, It caused total havoc and chaos in production. All sorts of global flows of coffee beans changed. The American mass importers had to get them from Colombia and other places that weren't so tariffed as Brazil. Brazil had a particular special tariff treatment for that period because of political issues the US administration had with the Brazilians. And so still now, the latest inflation figures in the US show that instant coffee is rocketed in price. I think a bag you're talking now, 200 gram old bag, you're talking is nearly approaching $10, right? It was $5 or $6 a couple of years back. And it's been a particular rise since the tariffs came on and then off, but it still takes time to shake out the supply chain. And it is the highest single line item in the US inflation numbers, apart from fuel oil. And that's now. So that's including the impact of the closing of the Strait of Hormuz. That'll calm down now that they pulled the tariffs off eventually.
7: Preparing for this interview, I just had a look at the desks of all of my colleagues as we prepare this programme. Each had bottles of water, not a

0: seeing innovative companies like, say, Blank Street Coffee, set up by venture capital, which could see the model investing hugely in automated, like some luxury automated machines. And the idea, the founders said in an interview with Axios, you know, the idea was that the barista could then basically entertain the customer.
1: Right.
2: Like, singing?
0: Or? No, just sort of interact with them, a chit-chat, all that sort of stuff. So that becomes part of the experience. That's the service that people have... people have sort of bought into. So you're seeing premiumization, basically. And so they're trying to go up the value chain, trying to charge more. It is succeeding. You are seeing the development of some cheaper coffee that's automated to take the labour cost out. Places like Greggs in the UK, which was selling pies, is now the biggest coffee outlet by numbers, bigger than Costa Coffee. So there's lots of innovation. And you see an industry that has seen cost pressures go up. They've passed that on in terms of rising prices, and now they're trying to innovate in every direction to maintain that price point.
1: Faisal Islam on the $7 cup of coffee. I'm James Reynolds. 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

0: This is Outside Source on the BBC World Service. We are live from our newsroom. In a few minutes' time, we'll look at how athletes in particular cope with extreme heat. We'll hear from an extreme marathon runner who competes across sand dunes in Namibia as other runners fall away. A sports expert also tells us how he trains Formula One drivers to endure extreme heat in long races. What then do our hardy guests think of athletes who simply wilt in the heat?
1: BBC News with Sue Montgomery. The US military has accused Iran of a dangerous violation of the ceasefire after it launched a ballistic missile at Kuwait. Tehran said it had targeted US bases there in retaliation for a strike in southern Iran. Kuwait shot the missile down. The US Treasury Secretary Scott Bessent has threatened sanctions against Oman if it cooperates with Iran's plan to charge tolls on ships transiting the Strait of Hormuz. He's also announced new measures against Iranian airlines. Israel has carried out a strike in Beirut as it continues its offensive against Hezbollah in Lebanon. Israeli media say the target was a commander in a militia linked to Iran. US officials say Washington is in talks with Kenya about setting up a quarantine facility there for Americans exposed to Ebola in the Democratic Republic of Congo. Clashes between rebel factions in Colombia are reported to have left dozens of people dead. The army has been sent to the area in the Amazon. Swiss police say they're treating a knife attack at a train station near Zurich as an act of terrorism. Three people were stabbed before a suspect was arrested. The former president of Yemen, Abd Rabbo Mansour Hadi, has died. He spent his last years in exile in Saudi Arabia after being ousted by Houthi rebels in 2015. Rescuers in Laos are racing against time to pump water from a flooded cave where a group of villagers have been trapped for more than a week. Two brothers from England have completed their challenge of running 33 marathons in 33 days. Jordan and Kian Adams have raised around $2 million to tackle frontotemporal dementia, a hereditary disease both are expected to develop. BBC News.
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0: On the BBC World Service, Europe is experiencing a heat wave. The heat's even come here to London, a city entirely unequipped to deal with extreme heat. Our buildings are carpeted, our doors are heavy, our curtains are heavy. We cannot cope when the temperature goes anything above, what, 25 degrees or so. But on mainland Europe, things are pretty difficult for those who are experiencing the sweltering conditions. Italy has declared a red heat wave alert for several cities, and there are similar alerts in other countries as well. And several people have drowned in France and the UK from cold water shock as they've tried to get relief from the heat. The UN's World Meteorological Organization has predicted that average temperatures are likely to continue at or near record levels over the next 5 years. Let's bring in Louise Lear from the BBC weather team, taking a seat at our desk here. Tell us about Europe and the heat.
1: It really has been extreme. I mean, mind-bogglingly extreme, really, to some degree. We've seen records smashed across Portugal, Spain, Luxembourg, Ireland, the UK, Switzerland, Germany, Austria, the Low Countries. France has been incredible. We've had hundreds of cities that have not just slightly broken their records by a tenth of a degree. Some places have smashed their May record, and some places in France have actually broken their June maximum daytime record. So it really has been very, very extreme. And I think something else that we haven't taken into consideration is how quickly, how rapidly this happened. I mean, in the UK, around a week ago, we had 15 degrees.
2: I was wearing a jumper. Yeah.
1: 15 degrees. It was cold.
2: Yes,
1: it was miserable.
2: It was freezing.
1: And the following day, we went up to the high 20s, and then we went up to the high 30s. So 20 degree increase. And we just are not acclimatised for that at all.
0: What are the reasons for it this May?
1: Well, sadly, it is global warming. You know, we've had this huge heat dome, this huge area of high pressure, and scientists are convinced that this is just further examples that the planet is warming. Europe, actually, the continent of Europe, is warming far more rapidly than anywhere else across the globe. And that is having temperatures have risen by 2.5 degrees compared to pre-industrial levels. The rest of the world is warming at around 1.4 Celsius. So unfortunately, we are going to see events like this become more frequent, and we are going to have to work out how to deal with them.
0: And for the next few weeks, there are tennis players struggling in the heat in Roland Garros. We've just seen the men's number one, Jannik Sinner, struggle with the heat and lose his match. What can those tennis players in Paris expect over the next week or so of the tournament?
1: Well, there is a little bit of good news. And in fact, we've already started to see those temperatures fall, because in Germany and Poland, we've had a cold front. It's not brought that much in the way of rain, but temperatures, for example, in Berlin, I think, I forget which day it is, but I think on Tuesday it was 30 degrees and then it went down to 22 degrees in Poland. It is a little bit cooler and fresher. We are going to start to see day on day a bit of a decrease generally across Europe, but Spain will keep the heat for the next few days and possibly into next week. But then a westerly wind is going to return and something a little bit more normal. For the UK, that means we're back to sunshine and showers and cool for the first week of June.
0: And Louise, as you leave this building, many people in the street will recognise you. Do they grab you and say, just help us, what is going on with the heat? Or do your families and friends say, come on?
1: Well, everybody just goes, because, I mean, it's so difficult, isn't it? You don't want to moan about it. We have had pretty miserable May. It was cold. It was disappointing. And in some respects, it's half term across the UK, which is a national holiday, and all the schools are closed. And so that's lovely along the coast. But it has been really extreme. And we, of course, you know, it comes with concern for the elderly,
0: absolutely,
1: for animals, for vulnerable.
0: Yeah.
1: That these kind of temperatures are just not normal.
0: Louise Lear from BBC Weather, thank you so much. And I'm sure many of our audience in India, which has the top 40 hottest cities in the world, might be telling us in London, just get on with it. You want to see heat, you go to India. Our thanks to Louise. But we want to stay in Europe at the moment and hear from people how they are dealing with the heat. We received this message from Lorenzo from Bologna, which is under a red heatwave alert.
3: Right now, outside, it's 36 degrees Celsius, and since I don't have air conditioning in my flat, it's almost 30. Doing everyday activities like cleaning or cooking, it's really tough. and hard, and because it drains, the heat drains all your energies. Then I also have a garden in which I grow some crops, and so with this heat wave, all the plants died. So this means I have to start all the work all over again, and I can't eat my vegetables for at least a month.
2: Hello, my name is Ruth from Taberna Soldade in Albufeira. We are currently in the peak of the hottest hours of the day. And for those working under the sun, it has been more difficult, of course. But this year, summer arrived a little bit more slowly, but we had all been missing it. So we hope it stays here now.
4: Hello, this is Inma from Madrid in Spain. The weather here these days is affecting me in several ways. On the one hand, it prevents me from doing sport. Not only me, but everybody else. So I usually run 3 or 4 times a week. And now we have to get up really early. And of course, if you have a regular job in which you usually have to wake up very early to go there, it's impossible to do sports outdoors. The sun burns you, and psychologically it takes a toll too, because it's making us really afraid, anxious, on thinking of what expects us in the future. Because if this goes on like this, and it escalates the way it has been doing for the last years, I cannot imagine how we'll be able to cope with this. So I think it's urgent to take measures. Governments should do something about this and stop giving money to entrepreneurs or companies that are causing this climate emergency. Thank you.
0: Our thanks to everyone who sent in messages there from Italy, from Portugal and from Spain. Well, we want to turn to the sports news, which is essentially today a continuation of the weather, the heat news. Sarah Mulcairns has the sport, including a shock at the French Open, which I've already previewed before. Yannick Sinner is out because of the heat.
5: Absolutely. The world number one, the favourite for the men's title. Yannick Sinner, he's out of the French Open. Now, he was beaten in the second round by Argentine Juan Manuel Cerundolo. And in the absence of Spaniard Carlos Alcaraz, because of injury, all eyes were on Sinner. Everybody thought he was going to romp to that title. He looked like he was cruising to a routine victory. He won the first two sets. He was serving for the match at 5-1 up in the third. He then had a medical timeout, and it became apparent that he was struggling. He was lacking energy and movement that he needed. He then went on to lose the third set to Cerundolo, and he won just 2 games in the next 2 sets. So the world number 56, he's through to the third round. Now, Sinner spoke afterwards, saying that he felt dizzy, he felt low on energy. He said he woke up this morning not feeling well, and actually he didn't put it down to the heat. We have seen him previously struggle in tournaments where the temperatures have been hot and when it has gone the distance and he has struggled, but he said it wasn't that for him today. He has also played a lot of tennis in the build up to this. He's won 3 tournaments on clay in the build up to it, and he was asked if he regretted playing so much in the build up to it. He said it was hard to know whether that was one of the factors today. One thing it does do is open up the draw significantly. Without Alcaraz, now without Sinner, Novak Djokovic is the only Grand Slam champion in the men's draw. So there are a host of names, and Djokovic himself is looking for form. So it's wonderfully exciting for all the other players, not so for Sinner.
0: The coast is clear for someone, isn't it? We'll find out who. And also, talking about comebacks, I mean, 23-time Grand Slam champion Serena Williams. We thought she said goodbye to tennis. We did all the farewells. She's coming back.
5: Yes, 4 years after she stepped away. There have been rumours that this may happen for the last few months. We now know she's in talks about a potential return at Queen's Club in 2 weeks' time. It would be to play in the doubles, so not the singles, at this WTA event. Nothing is finalised yet. However, the reason there's been lots of rumours has been the fact that she is free to return to the sport since February, because she has completed 6 months back in the drug testing pool. She would need a wild card. There are 2 available for that tournament. One is reserved for a team which includes a former world number one, a Grand Slam champion of the past 10 years, or a current top 30 player, so she would qualify on that. And we know, of course, she won 23 singles titles titles, but she also won 14 major women's doubles titles along with her sister Venus. So it could potentially open up a pathway towards an appearance at Wimbledon as well.
0: That would be very interesting. Sarah Mulcairns, thank you so much for joining us, essentially with the sports news combined with a bit of heat news. And we want to stay on this subject, looking, of course, at the fact that Jannik Sinner buckled in the heat. It's made us ask throughout the day when we looked at the French Open, how do athletes compete in the heat? We decided to pick the athlete who has done the most in the heat, the one willing to speak to us. Manika Gamble is a marathon runner who raced across the dunes of Namibia in a seven-day race in temperatures higher than 50 degrees. Even saying those words makes me feel astonished. She was joined by Paul Hoff, a lecturer in sport and exercise physiology at the University of Westminster. He's trained Olympians, Formula One drivers, and tennis champions to compete in the heat. Manika began our conversation by taking us through how she got through the race in Namibia.
6: I gave myself about 9 months to train, and I knew going up, you know, leading up to the race that it was going to be a very hot race. And so about 2 months before the race began, I joined a sauna studio. And so for 2 months, I would go to the sauna every single day. I would do my workout sometimes in the sauna, or I would go to the sauna right after my workout. And I just really built up my tolerance as much as I could.
0: And you completed the marathon. You never felt like you were going to have to stop?
6: No, I honestly never felt that hot. There would be people all around who were having to get IVs and being taken out of the race because of the heat. And I never felt, I mean, of course I could tell that it was hot, but I couldn't, I wasn't like about to pass out from the heat.
0: How did you manage that when there must have been other highly trained athletes around you passing out?
6: Yeah, I really attributed it to the sauna training that I did months prior, and also I was completely covered in merino wool. I wore all merino wool material, and so the sweat that I had on me kept me cool. I had a hat, you know, that, or wide brim visor that covered my, you know, face, and my neck was fully covered. So I was fully covered, and I was carrying a 30-pound backpack. Wow. And I felt fine.
0: What percentage of runners finished the seven-day race?
6: I believe we started at around 120 racers and finished with about 95, I think.
0: Okay, not bad, but still, to complete that is an astonishing feat. Even to enter it is astonishing, to be honest. Let's bring in Paul as well, who trains Olympians and Formula One drivers. And I've been looking at some of the pictures on your website showing household names undergoing your training. Can you get any major professional athlete up to speed with the heat, Paul?
7: Yes, it's possible for anyone to adapt to performing in the heat. So we use a protocol called heat acclimation training. And this basically involves the athlete exercising, usually in a heated room or a chamber, at around anything from 30 up to 40 degrees for around an hour. And they repeat this training across consecutive days, usually for a week or so, and over time their body will adapt and they'll become more efficient at what we call thermoregulation, which is essentially controlling your body temperature so that it doesn't exceed a critical threshold of around 39 degrees.
0: Are some athletes physiologically designed to be better in the heat, and conversely, are other athletes come to you with weaknesses they can't control? Because research has shown that people with red hair do struggle to contain both extreme heat and extreme cold.
7: Yes, there are different responses depending on individuals' body size. So typically individuals that are larger, particularly those with more body fat, tend to produce more heat and have less efficient thermoregulation, so they heat up quicker. The other factor is, as well, there is a genetic component whereby some people will just respond to the heat better than others. And also there's a environmental factor. So if you've grown up in a country which is hot and humid, then you're more likely to cope better than if you've been raised in, say, northern European countries, which are cooler. The other important factor is sweat rate as well. So some people sweat more, so their sweat rate is greater. So that helps with reducing your core temperature and cooling you down. But if you don't replace those fluids, your risk of dehydration increases. And if you become dehydrated, then your performance will reduce. And it can potentially become quite dangerous as well, the more dehydrated you become.
6: Mm. So, Paul, I have a question for you.
7: Yeah, sure.
6: One of the hydration tablets that I was taking, it says that it helps with heat acclimatization. Do you know if that's like a research claim, or is that something that hydration companies put on, you know, the bottle just to for writing, or what do you think about that?
7: There isn't anything that you can take, like a ergogenic aid, like a tablet or a drink, that's going to help you with heat acclimation. Because okay. The only way that your body acclimatizes and gets those adaptations is through actually heat exposure. But those claims usually are around preventing or delaying dehydration. So by consuming drinks with electrolytes and sodium in them, then that encourages water or fluid retention, so it helps delay dehydration. But actually, like a drink can't help you acclimate to hot conditions. The only okay. way you can do that is through exposure. So it mm-hmm. may be a claim more so around like improving or delaying dehydration.
0: And Paul, can you take us? Oh, I'm so sorry, Monica. And Paul, are you able to take us through, let's say, a case study of how you would get a Formula One driver having to drive in the heat in Sao Paulo and Singapore ready to drive in the heat for what, an hour and 45 minutes?
7: Sure. The ideal would be to get the driver in the lab or a hot chamber for repeated sessions. But more often than not, they're usually traveling between races and they have quite a limited time. So it may be that we would get them in the lab on two consecutive days and that they would exercise for around an hour at a temperature which is typically 30 to 38 degrees in the heat chamber. The idea behind this is that it gets their core temperature, their body temperature, at around 38.5 up to 39 degrees. And at that temperature, they start seeing some of these responses in terms of their adaptations. So if ideally you'd need like 4 or 5 days of that to get a good effect, but what we can do and have done is the athlete can top up. So rather than having to come into the lab, they could then go the next day, use a sauna or even a hot bath and just get their body temperature up using that method. And both can produce similar effects, provided the body temperature's elevated.
0: And then do you then notice a better performance from them in those hot races?
7: Yeah, well, the only way we can really gauge it in terms of drivers is by their perception, as in we ask them how hot they feel and how comfortable they feel during these heat sessions. And what we notice over time is that their perception of their body temperature and their comfort decreases. So we don't usually do any sort of performance testing with them. It's more so looking at their perception and also how their body's responding in terms of their core temperature. What often happens is their sweat rate increases, which some people find a bit of a paradox, because you would intuitively want to retain fluid, but that's the way we cool ourselves, is through sweating. So over a few sessions, we actually often observe that sweat rate increases slightly.
0: And Monica, given the brutal, astonishing events that you competed in, when you see athletes in other sports, like be it tennis, be it football or soccer, as you say in the United States, struggling in the heat, very honest question for you. Do you think, look at them and think, you should have trained more? If you could do it, they can do it.
6: I have had that thought recently the London Marathon, I'm not sure if you guys are familiar with what happened with the London Marathon, the LA Marathon, where they allowed competitors to stop 18 miles in because to finish it for the full 26 would have been too hot for them, and so certain times I do feel like, maybe a little extra training could, you could withstand that heat. But I do know there are some, extenuating circumstances where the heat gets beyond someone's training ability.
0: Paul, do you ever look at athletes who are struggling in the heat and think you probably should have trained better and you would be able to do this?
7: Yeah, there are plenty of cases where that occurs. And I just had a quick question actually for Malika on this one, is that have you had any experiences which has made you do heat acclimation training, in that did you enter a race and you felt underprepared at any point?
6: No, the biggest race that I did that I prepared for with the heat was for my race in Namibia. Outside of that, I've done other races in the, I think they would be maybe considered 40 degrees, 35 degrees Celsius. But I think I live in a hot climate anyway, so I'm used to the heat, so I haven't felt too underprepared when it comes to heat for races in reasonable temperatures.
0: Wow.
6: For summers in Atlanta.
7: As you're competing, can you often tell when people are struggling around you, like your competitors?
6: Oh, absolutely, definitely. I feel like I have a higher tolerance for heat, and I definitely can tell when others are beginning to, feel the drain of the sun coming down on them.
0: Come to London then and have a look. Manika Gamble, extreme marathon runner, and Paul Hoff, lecturer in sport and exercise physiology. To them, many thanks. This is Outside Source. To Austria now, where a jury has retired to consider its verdict in the trial of a 21-year-old Austrian man who has admitted plotting a jihadist attack on a Taylor Swift concert in Vienna in August 2024. Let's bring in our correspondent Bethany Bell, who is at the court. Take us through today, please.
8: Well, today what happened is that we heard from a court psychiatrist who said that this man, who's only been named as Baron A, didn't have a mental illness. He said there was no psychiatric reason for his radicalization. And then we heard the summing up by the prosecution, who said that anybody who had prepared a terrorist attack should be punished. And we also heard from the defense, who said that her client should pay up the price for what he'd done, but only for the crimes he'd committed, and she said he'd been manipulated. Now, the Taylor Swift charges are not the only ones he's facing. There's also, he's been accused of trying to form an Islamist cell, a militant cell, and plotting various attacks in the Middle East. And some of those charges he denies. So that's what we're waiting at the moment to see what the jury will find him, whether they'll find him guilty of the ones that he's pleaded innocent to.
0: Take us back then to the concert in August 2024.
8: I was in Vienna, and a day or so before the concert, there was the news of this man's arrest. He was arrested after a tip-off by the CIA, and 200,000 fans, almost, were expected to come to the three Taylor Swift concerts that had been planned for Vienna, part of the Eras Tour, and all three had to be cancelled, to the tremendous dismay of the fans and to Taylor Swift herself. But she said on social media that she was grateful to the authorities for uncovering the plot, and said that it was better that they were mourning concerts than mourning people.
0: And has Vienna had much recent experience of plots like this?
8: There was an incident in 2020 when a young man ran through the center of Vienna shooting people. So there have been incidents in Vienna, but not nearly in the numbers that you've seen in some other countries in Europe or, say, the United States.
0: And you mentioned that the man has not been named. Has the court publicly disclosed any other information about him?
8: We know that he is 21 years old. He's an Austrian citizen. He has roots from North Macedonia. And listening in court over the... he seems to have had a feeling of not being part of Austrian society. The court heard how he swore an oath of allegiance to Islamic State, the militant group. And but today in court, he said that he was sorry.
0: And juries take as long as they take around the world. So give us a sense of what it's like as everyone's waiting for the verdict.
8: Well, we're in this old court building in Wiener Neustadt, which is just an hour outside Vienna. There are journalists and relatives who've been waiting around in the big courtroom, the corridors. That's why it sounds so echoey where I am now, waiting for the jury to decide. And we expect it will come in the next hour or two, but they'll take their time.
0: Bethany Bell in Vienna, many thanks. Well, we want to keep you right up to date with news across the world and efforts to bring about some sort of agreement between the United States and Iran following the war which began with Israel on the 28th of February. The US and Iran are reported to have agreed the framework of a deal which would extend their ceasefire for 60 days. And they would launch negotiations on the future of Iran's nuclear program, which has been one of the sticking points in talks. The BBC understands from White House sources that the memorandum of understanding still awaits approval from President Trump, and that memorandum says that shipping through the Strait of Hormuz would be unrestricted during the extended truce. Shipping has been restricted since the end of February. Iran has allowed ships from countries it considers to be allies to pass. There have been attacks on ships which have not been allowed to pass. The US, for its turn, has decided to blockade Iranian ports. So there are essentially two blockades going on in the Strait of Hormuz at the moment. The apparent diplomatic progress comes hours after each side accused the other of violating the ceasefire. Please do stay tuned to the BBC World Service, where programmes will continue to reflect potential progress on a deal in the Middle East. I'm James Reynolds. This has been Outside Source.
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16: Next on the BBC World Service is Outlook in Lagos, Nigeria with me, Tommy Dixon. Dami's first day getting around the megacity with her elder sister, Bukola, is one she can never forget.
17: We're walking to the bus stop and I'm like, please, why is everybody running and walking so fast? She's like, no, you're the one walking slow, so walk fast. And I saw people fighting and trying to get into the bus. I almost cried because I was like, what is going on? It was like a tug of war trying to get into the bus.
16: Later, pandemonium turns into peril when Bukola unexpectedly walks into a trap.
17: Immediately, the bus sped off and he puts his huge hand over my shoulder and told me to put my head down. And as I was going down, someone from behind took my bag. Someone else pulled one of my earrings. Someone, removed my necklace. And so I got to work. I just went to the restroom and started crying.
16: The traumatic experience inspires Dami's idea for her own bus company. That's after the news.
18: BBC News with Sue Montgomery. The United States and Iran are reported to have agreed the framework of a deal that would extend the ceasefire for 60 days and launch negotiations on the future of Iran's nuclear program. The BBC understands from White House sources that the Memorandum of Understanding, which is still awaiting approval from President Trump, says shipping through the Strait of Hormuz will be unrestricted during the extended truce. The reports come hours after each side accused the other of violating the ceasefire. The Israeli military says it's carried out a strike in the Lebanese capital, Beirut. Israeli media say the strike was targeting the missile commander of a militia linked to Hezbollah and Iran. Lina Sinjab reports from Beirut.
19: This is the first time Beirut has been targeted since early May when Israel assassinated a member of Hezbollah's Radwan forces. Today's strike happened in Shuifat area in the southern suburb of Dahiye, a Hezbollah stronghold. Thousands of people fled Dahiye this week after Israel's Prime Minister Benjamin Netanyahu said the IDF would intensify its attacks on Lebanon. While Beirut was spared for the past few weeks, the south has been bombed daily. Those attacks have now intensified and Israel has expanded its ground operation, forcing tens of thousands of civilians to flee their homes.
18: Israel's prime minister says he's ordered the military to further expand its control of the Gaza Strip, contradicting the terms of the ceasefire deal. Emer Nader is in Jerusalem.
20: Speaking at a conference today, Benjamin Netanyahu said he has directed the army to increase its occupation to 70% of the Gaza Strip, adding that Israel is tightening its grip on Hamas. Footage of the event shows the crowd shouting 100%, to which the prime minister responds, "First 70, let's start with that." Earlier this month, Mr. Netanyahu confirmed that Israel has expanded its control to 60% of Gaza, up from 53% at the time of the October 2025 ceasefire deal. It envisages Israeli withdrawal, Hamas disarmament, and political transition in Gaza, but has stalled with eyes elsewhere in the region. On Wednesday, Israel's defense minister, Israel Katz, once again vowed to implement what he called voluntary emigration in Gaza.
18: The WHO says it's strengthening laboratory capacity in the Democratic Republic of Congo as part of its response to the Ebola outbreak. Petra Khoury in Kinshasa is from the Red Cross and Red Crescent Societies.
21: What is urgently required is scaling up the work at the community level. And this is what the DRC Red Cross and us as Secretariat, the Federation of Red Cross Red Crescent, we're doing. Community engagement, doing more than 4,000 door-to-door visits have been done by the DRC Red Cross, engaging and communicating risks with communities, explaining to them the seriousness of the disease.
18: BBC News. Survivors of a fire at a girls' boarding school in central Kenya say delays in breaking down a locked dormitory door slowed their escape. At least 16 children died in the blaze on Thursday morning. Seven injured students have been airlifted to Nairobi for further treatment. Swiss police say they're treating a knife attack at a train station in the town of Winterthur early on Thursday as an act of terrorism. Three people were injured, with one needing emergency surgery. Police have arrested the alleged perpetrator. He'd been receiving treatment in a psychiatric clinic but was discharged on Wednesday. Colombian authorities say clashes between factions of dissidents of the disbanded FARC group have killed more than 50 people. The casualties were confirmed by the mayor of the department of Guaviare. He said the confrontation happened in a rural area 400 kilometres south of the capital, where armed groups run drug trafficking and illegal mining. Two brothers from England have completed 33 marathons in 33 days. There were cheers as Jordan and Kian Adams crossed the final finish line in the Irish capital, Dublin. They've raised around $2 million so far to tackle frontotemporal dementia, the hereditary disease that killed their mother. Jordan explained why they undertook the challenge.
22: No matter the time that you have here or the cards that you get dealt, you have a choice at how you play your hand. And I left that hospital that day knowing that I wanted to make an impact on the world.
18: The former president of Yemen, Abd Rabbah Mansour Hadi, has died in exile in the Saudi capital. Hadi fled to Saudi Arabia in 2015 as war erupted when the Iranian-backed Houthis seized control of large parts of Yemen. A Saudi-led alliance of Arab states failed to restore him to power. BBC News.
16: Hi, you're listening to Outlook on the BBC World Service. I'm Tommy Dixon, and throughout this week, I've been speaking to extraordinary people from Lagos, Nigeria. Today, we're in studio with our next set of guests who definitely fit that mold, as their bond has created something truly remarkable. But as we tried to connect one of them over video call, we had some issues.
23: Is the button on the dot, dot, dot, three dots on the left, just click this one and do share screen and click on share screen.
24: Yeah, so...
16: The person struggling to join the call is Bukola Ayinde, and the person in the studio with me is her younger sister, Damilola, or Dami, or Lokeshusi.
23: Okay, so go back.
24: Oh, my
16: They're from a Nigerian family of three girls, and the pair are 11 years apart.
23: Wait, okay, click in. So click on it. Click. Where are you?
16: Baby of the house, Dami, would say she's a bit more tech savvy than her older sister.
23: Oh, I think you're in settings. Go back. Leave where you are.
16: And as we set up for the interview, it's clear to see just how close the two are.
23: Don't worry, we'll do another video call.
1: Okay.
2: Yeah. I imagine you guys do lots and lots of video calls.
23: Yep.
2: Are you guys chatters?
23: Yeah, we have a group, Sisters for Life.
2: Oh, Sisters for Life.
23: Myself and my sisters.
2: What goes down inside a group chat?
23: Gossips, prayers, yeah, just bants.
16: As well as sharing jokes and life updates, the sisters also share similar career paths as founders. Bukola runs a charity supporting mums with disabled children, whilst Dami found her calling as an entrepreneur. She launched a tech-enabled bus sharing company called Shuttlers in 2015. And when we were in Lagos, we paid them a visit.
2: Hi, everyone. Hi. How you doing? I'm Tommy. Is it okay if I catch a ride?
3: Yes, sure. Sure, he can drive you.
4: My name is Solomon.
2: Solomon?
4: Yes.
2: Can you tell me what your day-to-day looks like being a driver for Shuttlers?
4: Like we say, every day begins from the previous day. Yeah, you don't just wake up and hit the road. Mm-hmm. You would have been prepared the overnight for what is going to be the next day. And then when you wake up in the morning, you do the necessary checking to make sure your engine is safe, the oil is there, the water of your radiator and all the rest is set. And then you hit the road to start, you know, picking your users.
2: Okay.
4: Yeah, so you don't just wake up and say, oh, I have a trip, then you just start.
2: Yeah.
4: No, it's not like that, you know.
2: For most people who have been in Lagos, the typical buses, the very popular downfalls, the big yellow buses.
4: Yes, and the 18-seater, what do they call them now? Those ones that sometimes the windows are not there. If the rain comes falling down, you just see your soap.
2: This vehicle is so different from any downfall that I've ever been in.
4: Too different.
2: Can you tell me about this vehicle and what makes it so different to other buses that exist in Lagos?
4: Look at the executive, I'll call it executive seat. You can see the screen in front of me. So if you decide, you can also watch a movie on the trip. So that helps you to be relaxed after a hard day's work while you are riding home. And you look at the environment, it's cool. Mm. It's neat, you know, nothing on the floor. They are sure they will arrive on time. They are sure that nobody will harass them on the road. Even till yesterday, user was alighting. He said, Mr. Solomon, I just joined you for the second time. You are a smart driver. You are wonderful. You know, thank you very much.
2: Where are you setting off to today?
4: My route is Bonikam to Shango Tedo. Yes, that's what I do. So I start my trip at 5:30 p.m. in the evening. You can't say when you end the trip because the traffic, It's there.
2: Yeah.
4: With the diversions on the road now, it's always a sweet ride. With music by your side, you know, don't allow the pressure get into you or the stress. You know, you keep yourself happy while driving, you know, and you are careful. And you end the trip successfully.
2: That sounds brilliant. Have a successful ride. Oh, it was a pleasure speaking with you, Solomon.
4: Thank you.
16: Shuttlers' luxurious and organized approach to travel is a stark contrast to what inspired it. The idea was partly influenced by Bukola's traumatic experience after boarding a bus in Lagos.
17: And I said to myself, if I go home, nobody will believe me that I was robbed. So I said to myself, Bukola, go to the office. At least when you get there, you tell them this was what happened. So I went to meet the bus owner and told him, I've just been robbed. Can you carry me for without taking money? And the guy was like, look at how well you're dressed. And you're telling me you've just been robbed. How can you dress like this and say I don't have any money on you?
16: The event rocked the family and inspired Dami's path to design a system keeping commuters safe. It's a story showing just how powerful family bonds can be. So I decided to test those connections and stir the pot a little with my first question for Bukola.
2: What I want to do is I want to kick this off with a bit of realness. I know that you're a middle child. I am also a middle child as well.
17: The black sheep.
23: Rebels.
2: Well, I don't describe it like that. I think we're superheroes. We've got superpower. I think we're very cool, calm, level-headed. We're very unbiased. We can see things for what they are. We've got your sister right next to me. Can you tell me what she was like growing up, because many people listening will know Dami as, you know, this very successful business lady, but you know the real Dami. Tell me who the real Dami is.
17: Okay, so I'll say the real Dami is very independent, you know, and she says her mind, and we used to fight a lot when
2: she was much younger.
17: Oh yeah, she was pretty naughty, you know. But it, I mean, that's a sibling thing. It's very natural.
2: Were you both close growing up?
23: So I would say that my four sister and her were closer because of the age gap between myself and them.
2: Yeah, which is an 11-year and 14-year gap.
23: Yeah, and 14 years. So we didn't have time to, like, you know, spend time together growing up. So I think it's during my university, after they've graduated, when I then, you know, used to live with either or both of them, when I was in University of Lagos, I became closer and started building up that relationship.
2: Because that age gap was so big, in a way, did you see her as a sister, or almost like kind of like a second mom in a way?
23: Yep, third mom. So my first sister is second mom, she's the third mom.
2: Okay.
23: Yeah. They both of them used to bully me a lot. I remember, I can't forget, in one day they would come, say, come, you know, pronounce kitchen. So I used to say chicken instead of kitchen when I was going up. And they said, pronounce it, don't laugh. You know, they used to just bully me as their small baby sister.
17: Tommy, I don't believe all that she's going to say or all that she's saying. I don't believe. Just take it with a pinch.
2: Okay.
17: I can't remember anything.
23: I remember.
17: Honest. Really. But you know, that relationship was more like an instruction, parent, guidance. Don't do that. Sit down. Read your books. You know, like, sit down there. How's this small girl? Sit down there. Stop talking. Stop making noise. You know, so it wasn't more like the closeness I would have with my first sister since that gap. In fact, Damilola's first name is Muyiwa.
23: My name that my father gave me was Muyiwa. Mm-hmm. Oluwa Muyiwa. In Yoruba, it's usually given to boys. So I think my sisters didn't really like that they gave me a boy name. And when they even came in for the naming ceremony, that was the gist I heard. And when they came for the naming ceremony, they were like, no, her name should be Damilola. Mm-hmm. So Damilola just stuck. So Damilola was my middle name before, and Muyiwa was my first name. So now Damilola is my first name, and Muyiwa was my second name.
2: So effectively, your sisters gave you your name?
23: Yep.
2: That's some real parental like duty going on there.
23: Yeah. I mean, it's good because Lord Damilola means that God has given me wealth, right?
17: Yes.
23: God has blessed me.
2: Okay. I want to come back to you in just a bit. But I wanna come to Dami first. You've told me a little bit about what it was like, you know, with your dynamic with your sisters growing up. Can you tell me about where you grew up in Nigeria?
23: So I was born in Lagos, but my parents, so they moved first from Lagos to Enugu. So my first school was in Enugu before we then moved to Ibadan. It was a chilled, calm, you know, city, Ibadan. You can walk anywhere, you can go anywhere. You're not afraid of, like, any security or safety issues. For parents, your neighbors can be, like, your co-parents. Oh, I'm going out, help me look after my child. That kind of thing. You know, so that's how I grew up.
2: And I know as well you were a bit of a dreamer as well growing
23: up.
2: So you had many ideas of what you might do with your life.
23: Yes.
2: Tell me about those.
23: So initially, I used to draw, and I couldn't draw, like, still life. I could only draw animation. I thought that, okay, maybe I would, you know, my dream would be to work in Disney World, right?
2: Okay, nice.
23: And then somebody somewhere, I suspect it's my mom, planted the idea of being a medical doctor. And so I then realized that I actually don't like, you know, seeing blood, or like I can't stand, you know, those kind of things. So I said, okay, in the midst of trying to figure out what to do, my sisters at the time were already either finishing university or still in university. And at that time, there was like an oil and gas boom in Nigeria. And they knew that I was really good at mathematics and like some science courses, like actually chemistry, biology. And they were like, hey, I think that you should go for chemical engineering because you'll be able to, you know, work in an oil and gas company and there's a lot of money there. So that was how I got to Chemical Engineering University of Lagos.
2: It sounds like you had a lot of steering from all of
23: your moms. Honestly, I was just following instructions at that time. Information is power. Like, I didn't know much. And, you know, my sisters that knew what was happening in the labor market said, you know, this is one of the, you know, most wanted, you know, courses, and you work in oil and gas. That was a dream. You earn, you know, good salary and live happily ever after.
2: That was
23: the dream. But, you know, when I got into it, I don't think this is... I enjoyed, you know, the process part of it, like process engineering and all of those things. But thinking back now, I'm more of... an experimental person. Like, I wanted maybe to play around things. Maybe if they taught us in the gas plants, maybe I would have loved it better than, you know, the way I liked it then. But when I got into doing my internship year,
2: whilst you're at university.
23: Yes. So my fourth year was compulsory for everyone to do an internship in a company. And I did intern an oil and gas company, and I had the opportunity of going to somewhere in Warri where the oil exploration and gas production.
2: This field that we're talking about, oil and gas, is an extremely dangerous industry.
23: Yep.
2: You know, like, if things go wrong, it can be catastrophic, not just for human life, but environmental.
23: Yeah.
2: Because the industry can be so dangerous, there has to be heavy structures in place to be able to kind of mitigate and manage those risks.
23: Yeah.
2: When you are learning about all these structures and processes and procedures that allow the industry to be able to thrive and work, what was it that appealed to you about it?
23: I think now I'm thinking back, I really liked just making things more efficient. And you have plans when things go wrong. Mm. You have plans, scenario one, scenario two, scenario three. You know, it's really around that same process thinking. And in real life, even in businesses, that's how you need to think around making things efficient or work and having, like, safe processes when things don't go well as well.
2: At that point, you were in Lagos. And if you're in Lagos, you know, Lagos is...
23: chaotic.
2: It can be quite chaotic. And that kind of comes from the hustle and bustle that exists inside the city. Spending a year working in this industry that is highly regular and structured, and then you're living in Lagos. Did you find it difficult to kind of deal with that contrast?
23: It's part of why, you know, shuttlers exist today. I think she was the one taking me, Stabuki, you were the one taking me to University of Lagos, right?
17: Yes.
23: That day, I remember very clearly at Anthony bus stop, we were walking to the bus stop, and I'm like, what's... Because I just came to Lagos at the time, and I was going for my diploma exam. Mm-hmm. And I told her, please, why is everybody running and walking so fast? She was like, no, you're the one walking slow, so walk fast. So walking fast, followed her at the back. And then we got to the bus stop, and I saw people, you know, fighting and trying to get into the bus. Before I knew what was happening, I saw her into the bus. I almost cried because I was like, what is going on? It was like a tug of war trying to get into the bus. Mm. And these yellow buses.
2: These are the very iconic buses. Downfall.
23: Yes. Yeah, it was both of us when we were trying. It was terrifying for me. I was like, what is this? And she was shouting at me, get into the bus or you will miss your exam.
17: I think I got into the bus and you were still outside.
23: Yeah.
17: So I had to come down.
2: Was it different from Ibadan?
23: Oh, definitely. Definitely. Sometimes I describe the hustle and bustle as, like, there are limited resources and so, like, and there are a lot of people in one place. Mm. And it's not the same thing in Ibadan. Ibadan's landmass is, I think it's the largest city in landmass, right? Mm. Compared to Lagos, that landmass is maybe 10% of Nigeria. Then you have 20 million people living there.
2: Yeah.
23: And then you're competing for the same resources.
2: So it's highly congested.
23: It's highly congested, and you're competing for the same infrastructure, road, you know, transport, water, electricity. So sometimes I even pity, where do they even start from? As you're planning for this population, there's more inflow of people coming from other cities. Mm. So I feel like Lagos problem is like a Nigerian problem.
2: I'm curious, you're watching this thing happening in real time.
23: Yeah.
2: Was your engineering brain worrying and seeing that, oh, this is a problem that needs to be solved? Was that happening?
23: So it was a gradual thing. I think my third year in school, so I remember it was even still my sister's, so there was a long strike. It's called ASO strike. Sometimes maybe when the lecturers are not happy with the conditions and they can just go on strike.
2: Okay.
23: And so there was this long strike and we didn't know when we were going to go back to school. And I was in my first sister's house babysitting. And they were like, and I think she both of them said, see, you can't just sit down at home and not do anything. Okay, so what do you do? I said, okay, I wanted to learn how to code. Then I went to this computer school and it was so expensive, we couldn't afford it. And then the other option was to go to a leadership, you know, academy. It's a product of our church. I think that program, it wasn't designed for undergrad. It was designed for people that were working or, you know, that already maybe in their workplace and see how they can become better leaders. Mm-hmm. So imagine a 19-year-old girl attending an MBA class.
1: It wasn't expected at all.
23: Yeah, so that information was like shock to my brain. So during that leadership program, I made me really reflect by myself and say, hey, it was like a pause. Yeah, I think it was around the questions what was our mission? What was our vision in life? How do I want to live my life? And what kind of impact do I want to leave? And I also, because of, my belief system, being a Christian, I also believe that God didn't bring me here by accident. I'm here for a reason.
1: You felt like you had a purpose.
23: Yes, exactly. And I was trying to find what that purpose was.
1: Okay.
23: So from that program, I left there to brainwash me and think that I could do anything.
1: Yeah.
23: So I wasn't afraid of, the limitations. It was like a combination of naivety and, being brave, yeah, that could be part of the solutions that Nigeria needed. And I had like a question mark. Yeah. Then what was the thing that I was supposed to do?
1: Yeah.
23: Right? Is it engineering? Is it chemical engineering? I didn't know what it was. But I left that program. Going back to school, it was as if I'd seen, I don't know, I became calmer because
1: it almost sounds like you had some sort of revelation.
23: Exactly. Okay. So I had an out-of-body experience during the program that made me realize that, hey, you don't have too much time to do nonsense here. So quickly try to figure out what your purpose is and start working on your purpose. When I went for this was before my internship. When I went for my internship, I went there, still with that question mark. Is this where I'm supposed to be? I mean, it's an amazing life. You get paid well, you enjoy so many things. But I knew that it wasn't... There was
1: that it didn't spark a fire.
23: Yes,
1: it wasn't
23: exactly.
1: Your passion.
23: It wasn't my passion.
1: Purpose.
23: Yeah, it wasn't my purpose.
1: And that session really illuminated that fact to you.
23: Yes,
1: that you did have a purpose, but yeah, it wasn't in what you were doing.
23: Yes, exactly.
1: Okay.
23: So when I finished uni, I went for a very short internship. So it's like a young talent program where they bring young people from all over the world, Nigeria, outside of Nigeria. They'll give them a problem to solve. They give them a budget, and then you'd be in two groups, and then you pitch to the management. And it was like 6 weeks. That internship, that was when I knew that I was meant to be an entrepreneur.
1: Really?
23: Yes.
1: What was it about the experience?
23: So the fact that I could create something new to solve an existing problem, I was excited, I was happy, we went to the field.
1: It sounds like that experience that you had was transformative.
23: Yes, yes it did.
1: Yeah.
23: And then that now led to, I think around that time, so my first sister was meant to travel to Dubai for the first time. Mm-hmm. But she didn't have, time, because she was working in a bank at the time. She didn't have time to, and she gave it to me. Honestly, that experience blew my mind. I can remember, I think it was 2013 or 2014, I saw an hologram at the, is it a train station or airport, saying, oh, welcome, blah, blah, blah, blah, and all of that. And I like, some of the things that you see in movies, I saw them in Dubai.
1: What things were you seeing?
23: Underground trains going into the surface, like from Nigeria, where we don't have, underground sewage. I always say these things, you don't have underground sewage, but you have train going underground and coming to the surface. Do you know what that means? So it blew my mind, right? That some of the things that we see, that we think like sci-fi in movies,
1: they exist in real life.
23: And I can be part of that life. If my parents were rich, I'll just relocate. I'll just say, do you know what? I'm not about this life. But because I was stuck in Lagos, I'm like, man, I need to create something that I can. So when I got back to Nigeria after going to Dubai, I'm like, man, I've started a good life. I can't go back.
1: You need to continue.
23: Yes. I can't go back to downfall. I started a good life. Another thing I should also mention is that when I was in the oil and gas company, I used the staff bus. And I noticed that a lot of multinationals, mm-hmm. they have this staff bus system where they buy like the latest Costar buses, AC, very good condition. You know, the seats are, you know, really good. The drivers, they don't even call them drivers, they call them pilots. They wear like suits, they dress really well. You know, most of them are even graduates, and so there's that dignity. And so yeah. when you're in those buses, you even forget that you're in Lagos inside the traffic, because there's like curtains and everything. So you can slip through the traffic, you know, while you're on the buses.
1: Wow,
23: that was my experience when I was doing, you know, internship in Lagos in that online gas company. So I had that experience, went to Dubai, came back to Nigeria, then I now entered into the labor force. And I had to then, you know, start entering Danfo to go to work. I got a job in an engineering firm. I'm like, ah, this cannot be it.
1: So it sounds like you are sort of brought back down to earth.
23: Yes, because it's so uncomfortable when you sit down. The seats are made of wood. You can some

0: I grew up in Ibadan. I wasn't used to that hard life, but I had to, you know, use that mode of transportation if I wanted to get from point A to point B. So I was always like unhappy when I was on the bus.
1: Leaky, chaotic, uncomfortable, Dami felt city buses needed an overhaul, and her catalyst for a solution was after a shocking close call on one of them. However, it's not her story to tell. It's her elder sister's.
2: I busted out in tears and I was shouting. I said, I have just been robbed! I think that was when everything I had been through, the trauma, the fear, it came in.
1: Bukola's experience had a profound influence on Dami. Stick with us for part two of Outlook, coming shortly.
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0: Coming up, it's the second half of Outlook, when entrepreneur Dami Olokesusi began pitching her safe travel solution. She found people weren't concerned about the idea, but who was running it?
1: There were men, maybe about 5 or 6 men, waiting for the MD to come in. The first thing he said, there are even women. And they all laughed. We all laughed. I didn't realise I was laughing at myself until later.
0: It only fueled Dami's ambition to make her bus company a smash success. That story is after the news.
2: BBC News with Sue Montgomery. The United States and Iran are reported to have agreed the framework of a deal that would extend the ceasefire for 60 days and launch negotiations on the future of Iran's nuclear program. The BBC understands from White House sources that the Memorandum of Understanding is still awaiting approval from President Trump. The Israeli military says it's carried out a strike in the Lebanese capital Beirut as it continues its offensive against Hezbollah. It's the first such attack in 3 weeks and comes amid an escalation of Israeli strikes in Lebanon. Israel's Prime Minister Benjamin Netanyahu says he has ordered the military to further increase its occupation of Gaza, breaking the terms of the ceasefire deal. US officials say Washington has agreed with Kenya about setting up a quarantine facility there for Americans exposed to Ebola. The US is also coordinating with Mexico and Canada on the arrival of African football fans for the World Cup. Clashes between rebel factions in Colombia are reported to have left dozens of people dead. The army has been sent to an area in the Amazon. Survivors of a fire at a girls' boarding school in central Kenya say delays in breaking down a locked dormitory door slowed their escape. At least 16 children died. Swiss police say they're treating a knife attack at a train station near Zurich as an act of terrorism. 3 people were stabbed before a suspect was arrested. The former president of Yemen, Abd Rabbu Mansur Hadi, has died. Hadi was ousted by Houthi rebels in 2015. Rescuers in Laos are racing against time to pump water from a flooded cave. Local villagers have been trapped for more than a week. BBC News.
0: Hi, you're listening to Outlook, your pit stop for incredible life stories on the BBC World Service. This is part 2 of our programme in Lagos, Nigeria, and I've been speaking to sisters Bukola Ayinde and Dami Olokesusi.
3: Hi. Hi, everyone.
1: I think we need to call your name. Should we call you? Hi, Tomiwa.
3: I wanted to say Tomiwa.
0: Please refer to me now, okay. Tomiwa. That was Bukola at the beginning and Dami followed up. I'm Tomiwa, but you can call me Tommy. Dami...

0: Abukola grew up in the large southeastern city of Ibadan. And despite their sisterly bond, their 11-year gap meant baby of the house Dami saw her middle sister Bukola more as another mum growing up. When Dami began showing early aptitude for maths and science, Bukola and the rest of the family played a massive role in guiding Dami towards chemical engineering, with the hopes of landing a career in the lucrative oil and gas industry. But moving from relatively sleepy Ibadan to Lagos, a buzzing metropolis with over 17 million people, was a shock for Dami, especially the congestion when she began travelling across the city. Attempting to board the famous yellow buses known as Damfo, Dami would see passengers clash and argue amongst each other as they attempted to find a seat on what could be poorly maintained vehicles. Preferring a world of process and structure as an engineer, the daily chaos threw Dami way off and became something she dreaded. Eventually, Dami began toying with a solution to her transport woes, finding entrepreneurship on a church-funded leadership course and witnessing foreign transport systems run seamlessly. This expanded her idea of possibility. However, it would be a dream opportunity turned nightmare that proved to be the tipping point. But not for Dami. It would be Bukola's ordeal.
1: It was the year 2006. I had just gotten a new job, so I was really excited to go to work every day. And there was this man, a family friend, who would take me to work. So he was working in the bank on the island. We're all living on the mainland. Then this particular day, he said he had a training on the mainland. So I had to go to work alone. So number one, I had to cross this major express. There was no pedestrian bridge. So you have to be very careful. And cars have hit people. People have died on that road. So I was very scared, number one, that morning, crossing the major road. Then I stood by the roadside with many people trying to get a bus going either to the island or back into the mainland. And one of the bus came and said, oh, he had just a few spaces left. In fact, one chance is coined from, I have just one space left.
2: Yeah, so it's, so they create like a sense of urgency.
1: Urgency.
2: So that you won't have time to do any due diligence to look around to see if it's safe or like who's in the bus. So you'd be like, ah, and they say, oh, there's one chance left, one chance left.
0: One chance that we're speaking about is this phenomenon where criminals pose as drivers or passengers inside vehicles.
2: Yeah.
0: And they lure unsuspecting commuters. And then people are robbed, sometimes assaulted and sometimes kidnapped.
2: Yeah.
0: You know, it's a very serious thing that happens.
2: Yep.
1: So two of us entered from that bus stop. Oh. I sat in front, he sat behind. So we got to a point, it's like a Y junction. So the bus slowed down and the man beside me, a big guy wearing a big sweater, he said he wanted to come down so that I should move inside. Then he will sit close to the door. He sat down, he pushed me in a bit. I mean, it still didn't feel odd. What felt odd was that immediately the bus sped off and he put his huge hand over my shoulder and told me to put my head down. And as I was going down, someone from behind took my bag. Someone else pulled one of my earrings. Someone, you know, removed my necklace. Then as the bus was going, he took my phone. I mean, was emptying my purse. So I just got his courage and looked at him and said, Oga, can you please give me my SIM card? I mean, you don't even need that anyway.
0: Why was it so important for you to get your SIM back?
2: Yeah.
1: Okay, so as at that time in Nigeria, buying a SIM card was expensive, which I didn't have a luxury because I just got a new job. So I just told myself, can you please give me my SIM card back? Mm-hmm. And he was like amazed, like, are you okay? Like, I just kidnapped you asking me for your SIM card. I don't know why I got the boldness
2: from my mother.
1: Oh, my mom is very really bold and very outspoken.
2: Yeah.
0: Definitely.
1: So the guy was shocked.
0: The middle child, cool, calm, collected.
1: And the guy was so shocked that he gave me 30 naira. You know what? Just use this and go back home. I pray that you're luckier next time.
0: Oh, gosh. It sounds like a horrible situation. I'm really happy that you are able to keep a level head all the way throughout.
1: Yes. He dropped the guy and he dropped us at a particular bus stop very far from where he picked us. There was a pedestrian bridge there. I crossed over and I said to myself, if I go home, nobody will believe me that I was robbed. So I could lose this precious job. So I said to myself, Bukola, go to the office. At least when you get there, you tell them this was what happened. So I asked the gentleman that I've just been robbed. Can you give me some money so that I could get at least to a part of Lagos? I told the conductor that I had just been robbed. The conductor is the person that calls the passengers for the bus owner. So I went to meet the bus owner and told him, I've just been robbed. Can you carry me for without taking money? And the guy was like, look at how well you are dressed. And you're telling me you've just been robbed. How can you dress like this and say I don't have any money on you? You know?
0: Wait.
1: I didn't know when I started shouting at him.
0: I want to ask, you've just come from a bus where you've been robbed. And now you're about to enter another bus.
2: Yeah.
0: Were you not concerned? Were you not worried at all?
1: I was not. I would say when you're just starting out in life and you don't have much choices, you're on survival mode. You're not thinking so much about safety. You're thinking about the next meal, the next salary. I mean, I was still trying to get confirmed on. Yes. I was not thinking of my safety, really. I mean, today, I don't even enter Danfoot, even though I didn't have the trauma then. When I didn't have money. But now, I will freak out if I'm going to enter soon. Can you imagine?
2: At what point did you cry? I think because in my brain, there's something somewhere where you cried.
1: Yeah, so as I was saying, I went to meet the bus driver. I mean, I cried two times, you know, that day. I busted out in tears and I was shouting. I said, I have just been robbed. Do you understand that I have just been robbed? Do you know that I don't have any money on me? Do you know what happened to me? Okay, go enter the bus. Go enter the bus. So that was how I entered the bus and I was able to get to work that day. As soon as I got to work, I just went to the restroom and started crying. I think that was when everything I had been through, the trauma, the fear, it came in. And I told, you know, my co-workers what happened. I told my family what happened, you know.
2: And she did not used to cry. I don't know if you, I think you're softer now. That time, she was hardcore. Between the three of us, she was the hard one.
0: What was it like for you to hear that story that your sister's come back, this extremely traumatic thing has just happened to her?
2: Yeah.
0: Even though she's very hard, she cried after this. Was it a shock?
2: Oh, yes, yes, yes. It was a shock for myself and the entire family. Like, it was like, oh, my God. It was like a narrow escape that we would have lost her. Thank God that didn't happen. I also got terrified every time trying to use public transport because of that trauma that she had. I had, trauma because of it as well.
0: A few years later, carpooling and ride hire services like Uber launched in Nigeria, and Dami was inspired to create her own alternative. And in 2015, she launched her company, Shuttlers. Initially, a door-to-door carpool service, users requested rides, received life updates about trips, and got payment information at the end of the day. On paper, the service sounded simple enough. However, in reality, it was clunky. Dami was manually managing the business through a combination of WhatsApp group chats, spreadsheets, and emails. So what should have been a sleek travel solution became an admin nightmare. But in 2016, things turned a corner. Dami discovered a government-backed competition for early-stage female founders offering a large grant to winners. Pitching her vision for Shuttlers in front of her mum, investors, and the president of Nigeria, Dami was selected as the winner of the transport category. Quickly, the news caught the attention of big players in the business world as the competition not only came with a cash prize, but a photo opportunity with Nigeria's president.
2: First working day, it was my picture and picture of the president, vice president, and then that picture opened some doors. We got grant from, it was 3 million naira at the time, so maybe like 10k, 20k dollars or pounds. And then there was this bus company that we've been pitching to all this while that when he saw that picture said, okay, yeah, I think you guys, you know, are onto something. So we were able to use those buses to then start officially October 2016, and then we started on one route at Jatsu Marina. Yeah, that was where the first real Shuttlers service started from.
0: Yeah, I know that you did many, many jobs. You weren't just a founder, but at one stage, you were on the buses helping it run.
2: Tell
0: me about that.
2: Yeah, the only thing I've not done in Shuttlers is to drive the buses.
0: What jobs does that include?
2: You know, the bus marshal, which is bus conductor. At the beginning, the driver would pick me first, very early in the morning. Then we'll go to the first bus stop. I was the first customer service, you know, to welcome everyone on board. I'll be the one to also tell the driver where next to go to pick somebody up. And then once we've picked everybody up and he has dropped me at my station, then I'll start emailing people. And then that's the work of like data analyst and customer service. And then start getting, when it's like maybe 2 hours before the trip, I'll start making sure that, you know, the vehicle has, you know, fuel, the driver is ready for his trip.
0: You're talking about the experience. Tell me about the feedback from people that were using the service.
2: They really love the solution. Mm. Every single day, you just randomly, people just do content on TikTok, on Instagram, on Twitter, saying how they don't know what they would have done. There's a video that, you know, I was watching before I got here. She was waiting at the bus stop, just laughing at people, you know, trying to get to the bus. I was like, hey, she was like, is this what I would have been doing without shuttlers?
1: Yeah, I actually saw it today.
2: Yeah, I can't believe this. Anyways, that gives me so much joy that we are contributing to making people's life easier.
0: 2016, you'd won this competition and it kind of transformed your business in many ways. It's a whole decade later. Can you give me a sense of scale, of size, of growth from that point till now?
2: When we won that competition, I was like, oh my God, I've blown. Like, my life has changed. Mm. I felt like, oh, I was going to be given access to unlimited resources. And no, it was left for us to go and do the work. But for 3-4 years, we couldn't raise funds. In fact, I even first stopped raising funds because people didn't believe that we could solve the problem that we said we were going to solve.
0: Why?
2: I think one thing would be like the stereotyping and the pattern matching. So most times when investors are trying to invest, you're taking a risk. So if you're looking at me and like, okay, female founder, you didn't go to Harvard, you know, MIT on your thing. Your father is not Dangote. Your uncle is not Coast Charis. Mm. So there's no indication of success here. My risk profile was very, very high. And I didn't realize that I was like stepping into a territory that, you know, where it's male dominated. I grew up in a house. I have 3 sisters. You know, I don't even have a brother. And I didn't realize there was that stereotype of like, this is a girl's job, this is a guy's job. Until I started working on this, you know, solution and then having meetings and securing meetings. And so we had to sell the solution to the vehicle owners, which were men, to believe in this solution, to put their bus on the road. And I can remember, you know, entering into the room. There were men, maybe about 5 or 6 men, waiting for the MD to come in. My co-founder at the time was also a female. And when the MD came inside, the first thing he said was that there are even women. And they all laughed. We all laughed. I didn't realize I was laughing at myself until later when I was reflecting. Oh, they were laughing at us. But what it gave me was also, you know, a chance to prove that this thing is going to not only succeed, but we're going to be a global company where we will be, you know, side by side with companies like Uber and Lyft. And, you know, by 2021, we got our first fund. And then I think at the time, we were just in like 5 companies. Now we have maybe like 150 companies that use our service. Maybe at the time, maybe like hundreds of customers. Now we have like 15,000 users daily. And we've completed over 10 million trips already. And then we just expanded to Abidjan in Cote d'Ivoire as well.
0: And I mean, this sounds like a lot. And definitely not something you can manage on a spreadsheet anymore.
2: Oh, no.
0: The success that you're having, how did that make you reflect on what people had assumed you might go on accomplish and what you actually have done?
2: That same man that said, oh, there are even women, walked into our office maybe like 2 years ago. And I'm like, I know you. I'm like, I know you too. And the guy was like really shocked. And so the guy was just like shocked that this small young girl of that day is this, you know, he was just so, you know, impressed by it. And so I'm always so grateful about the opportunity to be in this position, because I feel like it wasn't only me that got the idea, but I feel like I was in the right place at the right time. Everything just aligned. So I feel very blessed to be in the position that I'm in.
0: Sounds like a real success. Bukola, have you used and do you use your sister's service at all?
2: She's a big madam now. If you see her house. She's not our target audience.
1: Tell me why. Let's go back to the question. You know, even though I don't use it, but every morning when I'm doing school runs, my children, my kids and I open, that is Auntie Tammy's bus going. So I'm always so proud when I see her.
2: Because her daughter was pitching to me yesterday about investing in her. She's just...
0: your niece was pitching to you?
2: Yep. No wonder.
1: She can't put money in her own business.
2: And she's just you know, 11.
0: I imagine that must feel amazing. You've set out to solve this problem, but also as well, you're inspiring your niece and people close to you.
2: Yes.
0: What does that feel like?
1: Tell me
0: what,
1: let me come in here. You know, when Dami said she wanted to go into entrepreneurship, I'm like, no, you have to go and work first, learn something. Then, you know, she's like, this is what I want to do. I was like, I don't think any business has succeeded like this before, that you actually have to go and learn in the workplace first. So I realized that with Damilola's story, there's no playbook to success. And I believe it's more about your determination and how convinced your why, you know, to why you're doing this.
0: And for you, did you feel like a proud mum?
1: Hey!
0: Watching it all unfold?
1: Hey! Chotlas, that's my sister. Do you know Chotlas? The boss. No, it's not just a transportation. It's not just a boss. It's a boss. It's a tech boss. It's a boss tech. You know that?
0: Flexa. That was entrepreneur Dami Olokesusi and her extremely proud sister / mum, Bukola Ainde. And that's our last stop on the Outlook in Lagos tour. I hope you've enjoyed hearing just a small selection of the sensational stories that live in my family's home, the beautiful city of Lagos, Nigeria. If Samuel's jokes made you laugh, Cobham's and Mama Nneka astounded you with their art, or you just love the vibes of today's sisters, Dami and Bukola, please let me know. You can get in touch by emailing outlook@bbc.com or texting on WhatsApp +44 330 678 2707. And if you want a quick recap of all this week's incredible interviews, they're on the Outlook website. 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I've been your host, Tommy Dixon. My co-producer is Julian Siddle. Join us tomorrow for the Outlook mixtape. We'll see you soon.
3: Hello, I'm Jen Dale, and you're listening to Witness History on the BBC World Service. I'm taking you back to the 1980s, to Mexico's capital, for what's widely considered one of the world's deadliest industrial gas accidents. And just to warn you, it contains distressing details.
4: La luz, el ruido, el caos.
5: The light, the noise, chaos, the overwhelming heat, the terror that at any moment it would explode even more.
6: In Mexico City, rescue workers are still pulling victims out of the debris of the thousands of homes and factories devastated by last night's gas explosion.
3: It's 1984, and 13-year-old Virginia Martinez Tellez lives in San Juan Ixhuatepec, now commonly known as San Juanico, a northern suburb of Mexico City. It's densely populated with around 40,000 people in the area, living in a mixture of concrete and wooden one-story houses.
5: In the town, mostly very hard-working people, with not a lot of resources from the lower middle class. With regard to my family, we were 7 brothers and sisters, my paternal grandmother and my dad and mom.
3: Virginia and her family live around a kilometre away from a gas storage and distribution depot owned by Pemex, the state oil company. The teenager's used to seeing the flare stack, the flame where excess gas is burned off 24/7. It's just part of daily life. The site has 6 enormous spherical storage tanks and tens of cylindrical tanks, often nicknamed sausages. The suburbs have grown over the last 20 years, which means the borders of the built-up area are as little as 130 metres from the plant. It's shortly after 5:40 in the morning on the 19th of November. Virginia, who's just days away from celebrating her 14th birthday, is tucked up in bed. Unbeknownst to her and other sleeping residents, gas has been leaking from one of the storage tanks, causing a vapour cloud to form. It ignites, leading to a flash fire and explosion.
5: I remember a loud bang. When I got up from bed, I saw that the curtains from the windows were stuck to the ceiling, as if they were Marilyn Monroe with the skirt all flown upwards. And I immediately looked outside and everything was orange with blue tones and traces like tongues. They were tongues of fire. There was a big whirlwind where a lot of particles were flying. I could see that they were most likely sheets of metal.
7: Just before dawn, the plume of flame shot a mile high into the night sky, showering the shantytown suburb with fiery debris. The fire spread from an exploding gas truck through a chain reaction of explosions across the storage facilities, tanks that normally hold 80,000 barrels of liquefied gas.
3: It's reported the sky can be seen glowing red at the other end of the capital. Virginia can feel the air being compressed in her room.
4: Como cuando buceas.
5: Like when you dive and submerge yourself in the water, and the deeper you go, the more pressure you feel. That's more or less how it feels.
8: I heard my mom's screams. Stand up, let's go. We have to go. Put your shoes on, the first ones you find. My dad tried to open the door, but the moment he grabbed the handle, since it was metal, it burned. My dad then had to grab a cloth to protect himself to be able to open the door of the house. When we went out to the patio, we felt a lot of heat as if we were in the tropics. Very, very hot. A lot of people were barefoot and in their underwear because it was early morning.
3: The whole family races to what they hope is their salvation from the fire and heat radiation. Their old car that needs a push to get it started. They all squeeze in. Her father drives through the smoky haze, but existing construction and paving works make the roads even more tricky to navigate. Virginia looks out of the car window.
4: Mucho caos, mucha gente corriendo.
5: A lot of chaos, a lot of people running, screaming, people climbing the hill like ants. They were moving to Zacatenco Hill to reach the federal district. It was grayish, black a lot, like it's very foggy. I guess it was the waste from the first explosion. We took the Mexico-Pachuca highway towards Indios Verdes, and about a kilometer from San Juanico, the second explosion occurred. The roar of the explosion, I looked back and saw a huge column of fire, huge, huge. I was very scared that San Juanico was not there anymore.
7: The inferno spread fast across the shanty town. It raged out of control for 7 hours.
4: Soy la tercera de los siete.
5: I am the third of the seven. There are two older sisters. The older ones tried to comfort us, to hug us. In turn, we tried to comfort and control the little ones. My parents, of course, were very scared too, but my dad kept his composure to ensure their safety, getting out of there as soon as possible.
3: There are yet more explosions, known as blevies, as other storage tanks rupture. As Virginia and her family escape to the east of Mexico City, thousands of emergency service workers head towards the epicenter of the disaster.
7: Through the day, 3,000 police, helped by troops and Red Cross workers, pulled more and more victims from the ruins. The city's medical resources were strained beyond the limit.
3: The family reaches the safety of relatives, and they watch the television news in horror as the scale of the devastation unfolds.
4: Niños que se perdieron.
5: Children who got lost, people who were separated from their families, or those who couldn't get out and stayed huddled together. They were all there, charred.
3: Virginia's family want to return home, but it's not that simple.
4: Era un pueblo fantasma.
5: It was a ghost town cordoned off. The Mexican army didn't let us in. My dad, along with some nephews, got in first. I found out they bribed some guards. And they were able to get in on foot to feed the pets that were left at the house. They were the first to see everything, all the desolation that was there.
3: Virginia doesn't return until December. Her childhood home has turned into the stuff of nightmares. Two mass graves have been dug for the hundreds of victims.
4: Muy triste.
5: Very sad. Something inside me broke. I grasped the magnitude of the disaster. It looked like a war zone. It was a smell that to this day I can't describe. It's entirely different. My parents say it smelled like burnt meat.
7: There was graphic evidence too of the blast furnace heat and of the force of successive explosions that flattened the district. A storage tank blown four blocks across the shantytown.
4: Vi casas destruidas.
5: I saw destroyed houses along Del Río de los Remedios, homes belonging to classmates. I also looked up at the hill and spotted where projectiles had fallen. Pieces of spheres, or those long containers we call sausages, had fallen on the houses.
3: Official figures from the Federal Disaster Agency report 650 people dead, 2,500 injured, with more than 25,000 losing their homes. Pemex accepts responsibility and agrees to pay compensation to victims. Health and safety experts say the tragedy was caused by a combination of technical failures, safety issues, and poor urban planning. For Virginia Martinez-Tellez, the San Juanico explosion continues to impact her life more than 40 years on.
4: I'm
5: hypersensitive to the smell of gas. I get really upset, very alert. When there's a situation like that, it really affects me. In fact, I developed a kind of anxiety because of it, what you would call post-traumatic stress.
3: She was speaking to me, Jen Dale, for Witness History.
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15: At 18 hours GMT, you're listening to The Newsroom on the BBC World Service with Valerie Sanderson. US officials say a deal's been agreed with Iran to extend the present ceasefire by 60 days if President Trump approves. In Lebanon, Israeli strikes attack the cities of Tyre and Beirut as Hezbollah in Lebanon assaults Israel.
16: It came and we rushed into the house. The soldiers who were here outside shot at it and managed to knock it out of the air and saved us. The missile stopped because of the ceasefire and drones started coming instead.
15: Also in the program, what is the sound of the year chosen from entries across the world? Find out after this news update here on the BBC.
17: BBC News with Sue Montgomery. Israel is maintaining its attacks in what it says are Hezbollah targets in Lebanon, even as reports emerge from Washington that an extension of the wider ceasefire with Iran is close. The IDF targeted the commander of an Iranian missile unit in southern Beirut on Thursday, as Lina Sinjab reports.
18: This is the first time Beirut has been targeted since early May, when Israel assassinated a member of Hezbollah's Radwan forces. Today's strike happened in Shuifat area in the southern suburb of Dahye, a Hezbollah stronghold. Thousands of people fled Dahye this week after Israel's Prime Minister Benjamin Netanyahu said the IDF would intensify its attacks on Lebanon. While Beirut was spared for the past few weeks, the south has been bombed daily. Those attacks have now intensified and Israel has expanded its ground operation, forcing tens of thousands of civilians to flee their homes.
17: U.S. officials say Washington and Tehran have agreed the framework of a deal that would extend their ceasefire for 60 days. It's awaiting approval from President Trump, who, sources say, wants time to consider a deal that will ease restrictions on shipping in the Strait of Hormuz. There's been no comment yet from Tehran on the latest reports of a peace deal. Sarah Smith has the latest from Washington.
19: It's important to stress this is not a peace deal. This is a proposed agreement that would extend the current ceasefire for 60 days and provide a framework for negotiations on reaching some kind of final deal. And it comes as there has been some renewed fighting between the US and Iran that's threatened the increasingly fragile current ceasefire. US officials have confirmed the proposal is that the Strait of Hormuz would be reopened for international shipping, which would take us back to where we were before President Trump launched this war. And Iran will commit not to pursue a nuclear weapon, which was also the case before the war began at the end of February. The big issue of what to do with Iran's stocks of highly enriched uranium and its future nuclear program will need to be negotiated during the 60-day window.
17: Israel's prime minister says he has ordered the military to further expand its control of the Gaza Strip, contradicting the terms of the ceasefire deal. Emir Nader reports from Jerusalem.
20: Speaking at a conference today, Benjamin Netanyahu said he has directed the army to increase its occupation to 70% of the Gaza Strip, adding that Israel is tightening its grip on Hamas. Footage of the event shows the crowd shouting 100%, to which the Prime Minister responds, "First 70, let's start with that." Earlier this month, Mr. Netanyahu confirmed that Israel has expanded its control to 60% of Gaza, up from 53% at the time of the October 2025 ceasefire deal. It envisages Israeli withdrawal, Hamas disarmament and political transition in Gaza, but has stalled with eyes elsewhere in the region.
17: Emir Nader from Jerusalem. World News from the BBC. Survivors of a fire at a girls' boarding school in central Kenya say delays in breaking down a locked dormitory door slowed their escape. At least 16 children died in the blaze on Thursday morning. Seven injured students have been airlifted to Nairobi for further treatment. Kenya says any request to work with foreign partners on the Ebola response must follow local laws. This follows claims by US officials that Nairobi had given written approval for a quarantine centre for Americans exposed to the outbreak in the Democratic Republic of the Congo. The proposed deal would allow the US to use land at an Air Force base in central Kenya. The Colombian authorities say clashes between factions of dissidents of the disbanded FARC group have killed more than 50 people. The mayor of the department of Guaviare said there were fears the casualties might include children. Ana Pizarro reports.
21: Colombian media say the clashes involved two armed groups known by the names of their leaders, Mordisco and Calarca. They happen in a rural and remote area, 400 kilometers south of the capital, Bogota, where armed groups run drug trafficking and illegal mining. The mayor of Guaviare said he was also very concerned about the safety of local farmers. The confrontation is a security challenge for the government ahead of presidential elections on Sunday. President Gustavo Petro's pledge of total peace through negotiation with armed groups has been marred by stalled talks, broken ceasefires, and continued violence.
17: The former president of Yemen, Abd Rabbah Mansour Hadi, has died in exile in the Saudi capital. He was in his 80s. Hadi fled to Saudi Arabia in 2015 as war erupted when the Iranian-backed Houthis seized large parts of Yemen. A Saudi-led alliance of Arab states failed to return him to power. BBC News.
15: It's 18.06 GMT. You're listening to the newsroom on the BBC World Service with me, Valerie Sanderson. And we begin with the US war with Iran. There's been one of the strongest signals yet that Washington and Tehran have agreed the framework of a deal that could possibly lead to peace. The BBC understands from US sources that the agreement between American and Iranian negotiators covers a so-called memorandum of understanding. But this, it seems, has not yet been approved by President Trump, who, with Israel, launched a war against the Islamic Republic 3 months ago. Well, I'm joined by our Washington correspondent, Bernd de Busman. So, Bernd, what more do we know about this memorandum?
22: Well, in the last 2 hours or so, U.S. sources here confirmed previous reporting from Axios that essentially what this is an agreement on extending the ceasefire by 60 days, during which time the U.S. and Iranian side could sit and discuss some of the more complex and technical issues, namely the highly enriched uranium, which is still in Iran and which President Trump has floated several different scenarios in which the U.S. could either take it, work with Iran to dilute it in place, or move it to a third location. We don't know where the White House is thinking is on that. At the same time, the U.S. would also insist that in the 60-day period, there's unrestricted movement through the Strait of Hormuz. Hormuz, that would mean no tolling. That's something that the U.S. feels very strongly about. And just today and yesterday, we saw the U.S. kind of take action and threaten sanctions on any country that helps Iran, namely Oman, with the tolling of and management of the Strait of Hormuz, and place sanctions on any shipping company that ends up paying a toll to the Persian Gulf Strait Authority, which Iran set up just a few weeks ago. I think those are the two main issues at play, and the 60-day window would give the U.S. side a window with which to negotiate that with the Iranian side. That's still very, very tight. In the Obama administration, for example, when the U.S. and Iran sat to discuss Iran's nuclear ambitions, the technical details of that agreement took 20 months. So this would be a very abbreviated beginning to it, but it would be something that the U.S. sees as kind of a prerequisite for any sort of lasting and negotiated end to this conflict.
15: And this memorandum of understanding, it still apparently has to be approved by President Trump.
22: It does. And as recently as yesterday, President Trump, during his cabinet meeting, was saying that the proposal he's seen from Iran at that time, that it wasn't quite there yet. We don't know what's happened in the last 24 hours or really when or even if President Trump will approve this. But certainly this seems to be more movement towards a negotiated end to the war than we've seen in the past. In the past, the U.S. has always cautioned that even if they see negotiations progressing or progressing nicely, as President Trump says, there's very much been the other option still hanging over the discussion. That would be a return to military operations in and around Iran. The U.S. seems to be kind of moving away from that possibility, and this certainly seems to be, at the very least, the beginning of more substantive negotiations to take place to finally come to an end to this conflict.
15: And could President Trump, do you think, sell this as a victory to the American people?
22: He could, and I think if there is even kind of the beginning of this negotiation, he will. His red line has always been, that he repeats very often, that Iran cannot have a nuclear weapon. If these discussions seem to be leading towards a direction in which Iran gives up its nuclear ambitions, then I think President Trump will very much sell that to the American people as a win, and one that he believes any economic disruption that we've seen since the war began in late February, that it was worth it just for the safety of Americans. At the same time, 60 days is a very short period. So the elevated petrol prices, for example, that many Americans have been concerned about, and which even many Republicans have been wondering aloud how much longer that'll last, that might take much longer to kind of come back to pre-war levels. That's what economists have been saying about that. And I think that becomes much more difficult for President Trump, because he continually and repeatedly says that petrol prices will come down very, very soon. 60 days is a very short period.
15: Thanks, Bernd. Bernd de Busman there. Well, meanwhile, on another front of the conflict in the Middle East, Israel has intensified attacks on Lebanon. In recent days, its military has expanded its operations across southern Lebanon, launching a wave of attacks targeting, it says, Hezbollah infrastructure. And that was the sound of an Israeli strike on a building in one of the largest cities in the country, Tyre in the south. Videos on social media show plumes of smoke rising from the area, with crowds of dust-covered people gathering around. On Wednesday, the Israel Defense Forces urged residents to move north of the Zarani River, about 40 kilometres from the Israeli border, saying it was planning to act with extreme force. Earlier, the Lebanese Justice Minister, Adel Nasser, responded to the Israeli evacuation orders.
0: We have more than 1 million displaced coming from the south to Beirut and to the north. The resources of the government are limited, but the government is making all the efforts to face this large-scale level of displacement of people.
15: Well, now, in an apparent further escalation, the Israeli military says it's carried out a strike in Beirut, only the second such strike on the Lebanese capital since mid-April. The BBC's John Sudworth is in Beirut and told me more.
1: I went down to the site of that airstrike a couple of hours ago, clear evidence of it, rubble strewn across a courtyard, and then the building that's been hit, this apartment block, some of the windows and walls blown out, holes in the side of it, and blackened buildings from the fire that looks like it had been burning there for some time. Israel claims that this was a targeted strike. We're told that it was targeting the head of a missile division for a militant group allied to Hezbollah. We've no way of confirming that, no way of knowing whether that individual was in the building, but some of the local residents we spoke to claiming that there were civilians caught up and injured in that strike as well.
15: The Israeli military says Hezbollah's increasing the effective use of drones, and that's one of the reasons for the Israeli expanded campaign.
1: Yes, I mean, obviously this conflict has been raging to various degrees of intensity. There was a ceasefire agreed last month, but over the weeks that has been fraying badly to the point of almost non-existence. Israel has said in the past few days that it is now intensifying its action for that reason that you've just cited, the use of these new fiber optic drones, drones attached to these hair-thin cables that run for many kilometres and allow those drones to evade signal blocking. Those drones are able to pass through that, and Hezbollah has been using them to deadly effect against Israeli troops now in that occupation zone in the southern part of this country, but also flying them over the border with Israel. And the Israeli military says it is determined to defend against that, and that is why we are now seeing this heightened offensive. Of course, beyond all that, there is a concern that this ongoing conflict may well complicate those other efforts as America tries to strike a peace deal with Iran, because, of course, Iran has said all along that any agreement with America will also need to include peace in Lebanon.
15: So do you think Israel is intensifying its attack now before a deal is struck?
1: I mean, that is one theory. There are reports, unconfirmed reports, from both Israeli and US media that the White House has been leaning on Israel to limit the scope of its military action, in particular, for example, limiting the number of strikes on Beirut, which could be one reason why today's strike was a rare exception. There haven't been many strikes on Beirut since that ceasefire came into effect. On the other hand, Israel is making it very clear that whatever happens between the US and Iran, it will reserve the right to continue to defend itself, continue to take the war to Hezbollah, and actually some Israeli military sources talking about a war that could yet last months. So very difficult to say which way this is going. What you can certainly say is from the Lebanese population, from whatever background, there is a sort of wearied sense of hopelessness, and they do not see peace coming to this country anytime soon.
15: John Sudworth. Well, let's get more on the impact of Hezbollah's new drone threat on daily life in Israel. The BBC's Lucy Williamson has been to the border community of Shemara, where the Israeli military says one soldier was killed and two others were injured in an attack on Wednesday. And a brief warning, this piece begins with air raid warning sounds.
2: Minutes after arriving in Israel's border town of Shemara, a warning. Explosive fibre-optic drones, the newest threat from Hezbollah in Lebanon.
6: We've just ducked inside the bomb shelter here in Shemara because we've had three separate alerts. This community has been the target of Hezbollah drones over and over again.
2: From the entrance to the shelter, we scan the sky, but there's no sign of a drone. Israel's army later told us it lost contact with it, but that an Israeli soldier was killed in a separate drone attack outside Shomera an hour earlier. Outside, near a bus stop hit by a drone this week, Shomera's council chief, Sami Zanetti, told me there was sometimes no warning at all. The problem is you don't feel them coming, he said. You're sitting there and suddenly it arrives. And if you run, it follows you. The day before we arrived, Shomera's security team were chased by a drone, firing at it right above the house of Amichai Ben David, a peach farmer with seven children, whose roof already has a large hole from a Hezbollah rocket attack last year.
16: It came and we rushed into the house. The soldiers who were here outside shot at it and managed to knock it out of the air and saved us, thank God. The missile stopped because of the ceasefire, and drones started coming instead.
2: On a visit to the northern border today, Israel's military spokesman Effie Defrin addressed the threat.
8: We are constantly formulating responses to the drone threat.
4: The best minds in the IDF and outside it are working tirelessly. There are no limits on the use of strength and resources when it comes to the security of our troops and our civilians.
7: Several Israeli companies are working on ways to intercept the drones, including specialist ammunition and a project that links sensors to computers on soldiers' personal weapons, which can lock onto targets and provide a firing window. A return to full conflict with both Hezbollah and its backer Iran would please some in Shomera. Along with many Israelis, Council Chief Sami Zanetti is frustrated at the U.S. desire to wind up the region's wars. I'd like the country to take a brave decision and finish off Hezbollah, he told me. Today, our hands are tied by President Trump.
15: Lucy Williamson reporting there. You're listening to The Newsroom on the BBC World Service with me, Valerie Sanderson. In the US, reports say that the Justice Department has opened a criminal investigation into the writer E. Jean Carroll, who accused President Donald Trump of sexual assault. The investigation is looking into whether Ms. Carroll committed perjury in connection with the civil cases she brought against Mr. Trump. Pratiksha Gildial reports from New York.
8: E. Jean Carroll has successfully sued President Trump in two civil cases, accusing him of sexual assault and defamation. She won a total of more than $88 million in damages from federal juries, and both cases were upheld on appeal. But now, the Department of Justice is said to be looking into whether Ms. Carroll lied when she said in a deposition that she received no outside funding for her lawsuit. A source told CBS News, the BBC's US news partner. It was later revealed that the billionaire co-founder of LinkedIn helped pay some of her legal expenses. Ms. Carroll joins others who have sued Mr. Trump in the past and have now come under the administration's scrutiny. These include the former FBI Director James Comey and New York's Attorney General Letitia James. Mr. Trump has asked the U.S. Supreme Court to overturn the first case brought by E. Jean Carroll from 2023, in which he was found liable for sexual assault and for defamation over comments he made about her the previous year on his social media. And a court recently allowed the president to hold off paying damages in the second defamation case until the Supreme Court decides whether to take the case.
15: Pratiksha Gildial. It's mango season in India, which means the race is on to export as many as possible to other parts of the world, including the United States. The war in Iran has significantly raised the cost of importing the fruit, but demand in America remains ripe. Samira Hussein went to Newark Liberty International Airport in New Jersey to see the arrival of a container of precious mangoes.
23: Precious cargo straight from India to an airport 12 miles from New York City. Available only a few weeks a year, but always in high demand.
24: Oh, it's exquisite. That is the real mango smell.
23: Indian mangoes are big business in America.
24: How much money would you say that you brought in last year in mangoes?
25: More than $1 million.
23: Just 7% of last year's Indian mango imports.
24: I feel like I'm very spoiled today. This is like the best shoot ever.
23: But the sweet taste of home comes at a bitter price.
25: The war, the airline jumped the cargo price.
24: Yeah.
25: So that's why it's like more than double price this year.
26: The supply chain price is high, gas is high, paying to the people is high amount. So yeah, everything is adding too much.
23: So delicate, these can only be imported by air, but worth the effort.
24: The mangoes that you get in the U.S., what a...
25: It's like a potato. It's a double fruit. This is the real fruit. It's the queen of the mango, called kesar. Saffron color, taste is aroma. Aroma is amazing and can't compare with other mangoes. Can't.
23: A chemist by trade, mango by passion. This is Bharat Kumar Prasanna's side hustle.
25: Wow. Drinking the juice.
24: There are 408 cases of mangoes inside this container. And if they're being sold at roughly $50 a pop, that means you're looking at about
3: a little more than $20,000 worth of mangoes.
5: Alfonso, 39,
25: Kesa, 37. Gotcha. It's an amazing feeling, man. This is coming from home, our motherland, you know? This season, is everybody's waiting for it.
23: Viral Shah escorts the mangoes on the final leg of their 8,000-mile journey.
3: This fresh mango in India would cost roughly 70 cents. Here in this store in New Jersey, it costs seven times that.
9: No, I'm not paying $60 for mangoes. But yes, I go to Goa and eat good mangoes.
10: If you want it, you can eat. Like, expensive doesn't matter, right? Once in a year. I already eat one box. So the second one, but I'm just debating.
23: For some, the taste of home is priceless.
15: Samir Hussain on mouth-watering mangoes. The Japanese tennis player Naomi Osaka started the French Open in style this week, wearing a black corset and cascading pleated skirt onto the court, which she then took off to reveal a glittering gold sequin dress underneath. She said it made her sparkle like the Eiffel Tower at night. While Osaka, who's won four Grand Slam women's singles titles, turned heads, her outfit wasn't popular with her opponent in Paris. But fashion and Osaka are bedfellows, as Sean Lay heard from the former British tennis star turned commentator Annabel Croft.
11: I don't think I've ever seen outfits quite like the ones that Naomi Osaka has turned up in. I mean, in Australia in January, she turned up in... It's hard to even describe it, but it was a very wide-brimmed hat with sort of fabric draping down. She was wearing a parasol, and she said it was inspired by a jellyfish. And actually, if you kind of had the image of a jellyfish and what she was wearing, it was quite closely matched. But this year, she has come on court in something that I've never, ever seen anything quite like it, which is very sparkly top part of the dress, which, okay, that's fine. We've seen sparkles before. But then there was a great long sort of black sort of tulle skirt, which resembled something of more of a Met Gala outfit. And after she'd walked onto the court for the coin toss and then started to play in what I thought looked more like a sort of a salsa outfit or a samba dress, but very frilly, very striking, but very, very glittery. And she also said herself, well, you know, we're in France and the Eiffel Tower is often very sparkly at night. And I kind of think I look a little bit like that.
12: Yeah, I mean, it sort of, some of it seems to bring to mind those images of Edwardian ladies with their bustles playing tennis at the turn of the 20th century. But on a serious note, is she playing mind games with her opponents, do you think?
11: Well, I think, you know, if you turn up in an outfit like that, if you're going to walk the walk, you've got to do the talking as well. But you've got to have an incredible amount of confidence in your ability to live up to what you've just done on the court. So I think it must be a little bit tricky for her opponents when, you know, there's so much attention on her. So I have no doubt that it probably does get into the minds of her opponents. Her opponent that she beat in the first round, Laura Siegemann, did say, oh, well, you know, it's not a fashion show out here, I'm here to play tennis kind of thing. But Osaka won that match. I mean, it was fairly close, but she won it. I would think it would be a little bit of a distraction, but then for some players who are quite feisty or competitive, they might see it as fuel. Yeah. And they might see, right, well, you know, you're walking out in these outfits, but I'm going to put you in your place. So let's see what happens. But I do think it's incredibly brave. But at the same time, I do think that tennis is part of the entertainment business. Mm. And I'm sure that the organisers, certainly here at Roland Garros or even in Australia when she wore that outfit, they would love the attention and the headlines that it created. And it will only bring more eyeballs to the sport.
15: Annabel Croft on Naomi Osaka, who brought that gold dress back to the court on Thursday for her second round match. This time it was underneath a matching metallic style gold bomber jacket, which had an ivory train attached. And it turned out to be Osaka's lucky dress because she won her match in straight sets, reaching the third round of the French Open for the first time in 7 years. And now, something perfectly suited to radio. A panel of experts here in Britain has chosen what they consider to be the sound of the year for 2026. The accolade, given out by the Radiophonic Institute, celebrates sound in all its forms and considers entries from across the world. Matthew Carter listened.
13: That is the sound of bearded seals breeding, recorded underwater in the Arctic Ocean, and it's just been crowned Sound of the Year. The contest was set up by the Radiophonic Institute in 2020 with the aim of celebrating everyday sound in all its forms. Runners-up included the sound of bombing in Tehran, recorded from a garden, and the sound of a data centre. Matthew Herbert, who chairs the contest's judging panel, says it can be difficult to tune in to particular sounds.
14: We don't have ear lids, so we don't have a way of turning off the sound around us. So actually, we're exposed to all sorts of sound, often without our permission, and we sort of take sound for granted, really.
13: Previous winners include drones and airstrikes captured in Beirut and bald eagles and wildfire helicopters recorded in the US. But this year, these animals sealed the victory.
15: Matthew Carter and the seals. Let's return now to our main news, the US war.

0: has to be free and open as it was before. So he's not going to take a bad deal. He's going to make a great deal for the American people.
1: And that was the U.S. Treasury Secretary Scott Bessent just speaking a short time ago. And that's it from this edition of The Newsroom. Thanks for listening.
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0: Hello, I'm Claudia Hammond. Health Check is coming up after the news. 3 months after the blockade of the Strait of Hormuz began, we're asking what's happening to the health of the 20,000 seafarers stuck on board ships there, afraid for their safety and uncertain of when they can go home. And would you want to have your brain preserved when you die in the hope of being brought back to life in the future? In a new study from the US, 1 in 4 doctors said they thought it might be possible one day. All coming up in Health Check.
1: BBC News with Alan Smith. Israel is maintaining its attacks on what it says are Hezbollah targets in Lebanon, even as reports emerge that an extension of the wider ceasefire with Iran is close. US officials say Washington and Tehran have agreed the framework of a deal that would extend their ceasefire for 60 days. It's awaiting approval from President Trump, who sources say wants time to consider. The accord would ease restrictions on the Strait of Hormuz. Israel's Prime Minister Benjamin Netanyahu says he's ordered the military to increase its occupation of Gaza. That would be a breach of the ceasefire deal. Kenya says any request to work with foreign partners on the Ebola response must follow local laws. This follows claims by US officials that Nairobi had given written approval for a quarantine centre for Americans exposed to the outbreak in the Democratic Republic of the Congo. Clashes between rebel factions in Colombia are reported to have left dozens of people dead. The army has been sent to an area in the Amazon. Survivors of a fire at a girls' boarding school in central Kenya say delays in breaking down a locked dormitory door slowed their escape. At least 16 children died in the blaze. Swiss police say they're treating a knife attack at a railway station near Zurich as an act of terrorism. 3 people were stabbed before a suspect was arrested. The former president of Yemen, Abdelrabo Mansour Hadi, has died. He was in his 80s. Hadi was ousted by Houthi rebels in 2015. Rescuers in Laos are racing against time to pump water from a flooded cave. Local villagers have been trapped for more than a week. 5 were found on Wednesday. And 2 brothers from England have completed a challenge of running 33 marathons in 33 days. Jordan and Kian Adams have raised around $2 million to tackle a hereditary disease both are expected to develop. Their mother died of the condition. And that's the world news from the BBC in London.
0: Hello and welcome to Health Check from the BBC. I'm Claudia Hammond, here for the next half an hour with the latest health news from around the world. 3 months after the blockade of the Strait of Hormuz began, we're asking what's happening to the 20,000 seafarers stuck on board ships with dwindling food supplies and fears of what might happen next. More on that in a moment. And we'll hear from the video game clinic in Western Australia, helping young people for whom gaming has become a serious problem. And to help me today, I have international health journalist Andrew Green, who's joining us from Berlin. How are you? I know you've been in Geneva at the World Health Assembly, haven't you?
2: Yes, I'm just out of quite a few meetings, so I have a lot to talk to you about from Geneva.
0: Well, we'll do that later on. And what else do you have for us?
2: So I also was looking at a new study on just how likely it is that our brains can be preserved and potentially brought back to life.
0: Yes, so this is really extraordinary. And we get to hear whether doctors think this is something that will ever happen. But we are starting in the Strait of Hormuz. 3 months on from Iran's blockade, 20,000 seafarers are still stuck on cargo ships. A lot

0: have already been on board for many months and should have returned to their home countries around the world long ago. Every day, Mohamed Arashedi is contacted by stricken sailors in need of help. He's the network coordinator for the Arab World and Iran for the International Transport Workers Federation.
1: Myself and all the team constantly receive messages. So it's absolutely non-stop. There are situations where there is absolute lack of food and water. And sometimes we have situations where the seafarers are saying they are eating once a day. So there is a rationing of food and provision, which is also a big problem. I've received so far more than 2,200 complaints now. 2,200 doesn't mean 2,200 seafarers, much more seafarers, because one contact on behalf of 10 or 20 or 5. And at the beginning, a small percentage was referring to lack of food and water. But then more and more.
0: We'll hear more from Mohamed in a moment, but I'm joined now by Helen Sampson, who is Emeritus Professor in the School of Social Sciences at Cardiff University in the UK. And you've been researching the welfare of seafarers for nearly 30 years as Director of the Seafarers International Research Centre. What do you make of what Mohamed has just told us? Did these experiences surprise you?
2: Well, they don't surprise me in the current situation. Obviously, in these circumstances, the ships are unable to be resupplied with provisions, and they're also unable to make their own water. So about 80% of ships rely on the main engines running to make water. They use the excess heat from the main engines to make the water. And in this situation, when they're sitting at anchor trapped, they're unable to make water. So if you can imagine sitting on a metal ship that is filled with oil, a highly volatile cargo, in a hot sea and in temperatures in the day that are going up into the 40s and at night aren't even dropping below 30 degrees, I think being without water and on top of that without food is a very, very serious situation indeed.
0: Yeah, so what would your main concerns be health-wise for the seafarers who are facing this situation?
2: There will be seafarers on board who are already suffering from medical conditions that won't really be helped by having a poor diet. About 10 to 12% of seafarers suffering from diagnosed high blood pressure at sea. That's a worry. But my biggest worry would be about the water situation and the heat. The sun exposure is extreme if seafarers are having to go out onto deck at all, and they won't have access normally to sunscreen. There's no shade on board. There's no way of cooling down. And when nighttime temperatures stay so high, it's not really possible to get that vessel, that metal vessel, cooled down.
0: Have you ever seen conditions like these before?
2: No, I think it's a very unprecedented situation. Seafarers are sitting ducks in a situation where missiles and drones and military operations are going on around them, and they are obviously exposed to a tremendous amount of stress and fear.
0: You mentioned stress, and Mohamed also told us about the impact on seafarers' mental health.
1: The vast majority of the complaints come with this emotional and psychological pressure. Many of them come with accompanied with videos and pictures that we are here. One vessel near us has just been attacked, or last night they were bombing near us. So we are really afraid. I had seafarers crying, desperate. I have a seafarer that ran away from the vessel in Oman, leaving his bags and his passport, his documents, his certificates on board of the ship. And this is the degree of desperation. It's very important to understand that the seafarers work and live on board. When he does this complaint, in many cases, he receives also intimidation, threats from the owner. He can be confined in his cabin because he has contacted the union. So when we talk psychological aspects, we are not only talking the lack of respect, but we are also talking in which circumstances he or she raises the complaint. I have just closed one case of abandonment of one seafarer on one vessel whom we have managed to disembark at the very beginning of the war, and we managed to send him home. But he told me that he cannot still sleep.
0: So it sounds as though the seafarers have a huge amount to contend with and very little power. power. How do ship companies generally offer medical care or mental health care? Would there be provisions for those?
2: Unfortunately, there is very poor provision for healthcare at sea in general. Ships are not required to carry medical personnel until they have 100 people on board. Cargo ships generally have crews of between sort of 25 and 7 or 8. So they don't carry medical personnel, which means that in the course of a contract, which could be up to 12 months long, if they need to consult with a doctor, they need to inform the captain of whatever problem they have. And it's down to the captain then and the company whether they're given permission in the next port to try to access healthcare services. Of course, these vary across the world and there are language difficulties, and seafarers come away from consultations not really knowing quite what's been said, with medications that they don't know how to use or they're concerned about the side effects of. And I've actually witnessed that on board myself. There's a system of telemedicine which supports seafarers, you know, in severe cases. And that's really the system that's in place, which is largely inadequate. I think particularly post-COVID, a lot of companies have realised that supporting seafarers' mental well-being is important. And some did take steps to improve things like internet access, which is very important for people's mental well-being, and also did things about food quality. And that is recognised as impacting on seafarers' mental well-being. However, I think it's important to say that even under normal conditions, 41% of senior officers were suffering from short-term anxiety and depression whilst on board. And about 25% of seafarers said that they were kept awake at night from general anxiety and depression.
0: Yes, it sounds like a very difficult job, a very uncertain job as well at the best of times, let alone in this situation. And Mohammed told us that he felt vessels are still handled in a 13th century way. What more could be done at the moment for seafarers stuck in the Strait of Hormuz?
2: It's really about trying to get the port authorities to allow launches to supply those ships with water, fuel barges to supply them with fuel, and politicians to resolve the situation so that seafarers are no longer trapped. More generally, one of the things that our research recommended is that really when you're asking seafarers to go into deep sea situations where they're away from land and from medical services for a long period of time, there should be some level of trained medical assistance available on board. Seafarers in our research reported being very, very unhappy about being asked to intervene with colleagues who were injured, even with the telemedical advice that was given to them. They didn't feel qualified. I must admit, I would feel very uncomfortable being asked to put a drip into a colleague's arm, you know, a straightforward procedure like that might provide pain relief or medication. And yet, if colleagues aren't willing to do that to help you when you're on board, or if you're not willing to accept that kind of untrained intervention, seafarers are left without any medical assistance in some circumstances.
0: Is there a chance that the situation in the Strait of Hormuz might even change future welfare regulations for seafarers because people are become aware of their plight?
2: I think consumers could really play a big part in insisting, really, that these things are improved. Because I think consumers, for the most part, aren't aware of the conditions that seafarers are working and living in. And if they were, they would be shocked and they would want conditions to be improved.
0: Andrew, you were listening along to Emeritus Professor Helen Sampson there. This is just one group of people who are affected by the blockade, but we know this is having impacts around the world. 3 months on, what are the main concerns when it comes to health?
3: Yes, new numbers out today from the World Food Programme, who are saying that up to 45 million people could face acute hunger just specifically as a result of the conflict in the Middle East and the consequent oil price spikes that we've seen, which are making it incredibly difficult for organizations like the World Food Programme to get food to people who need it the most, you know, particularly people in dire humanitarian settings. Those are the immediate consequences, but then we're also hearing warnings about the long-term consequences as a result of fertilizer being held up because of the blockade to the Strait of Hormuz. Places like East Africa depend on that fertilizer, and you know, farmers are starting the planting season now. So without it in 6 to 9 months, there's going to be severe implications in terms of the amount of crops that they're able to grow and what that's going to mean for people's ability to eat.
0: What steps are being taken to try to overcome some of these issues?
3: Well, I mean, short of the reopening of the strait, we saw at the World Health Assembly in Geneva calls to safeguard the health systems that are being affected by the blockade. Of course, that's easier said than done. There was also calls on the Director General of the World Health Organization, Tedros, to deliver a report on the disruptions caused by the conflict. But again, these are all kind of going to be retrospective, and there's not a lot that can be done now unless the conflict ends and the Strait of Hormuz reopens.
0: And you are just back from the World Health Assembly in Switzerland, where delegations from around the world come together to contribute to the decisions the WHO makes on health for the year ahead. What was the main talking point there?
3: So, unsurprisingly, the main talking point was something that was not taking place in Geneva. It was the Ebola outbreak that was declared just as the World Health Assembly was gathering. And now, of course, we're seeing more than 900 suspected cases, perhaps more than 200 deaths, and the third largest Ebola outbreak on record. So there was a lot of discussion about how best to prepare for these kinds of outbreaks in the future, particularly because this one seems to have gone undetected for several weeks. So there were a lot of questions about how to beef up surveillance.
0: So the current Director General of the WHO, Dr. Tedros Adhanom Ghebreyesus, has a lot on his plate at the moment, and he will be stepping down next year as he'll have reached the end of his second term in office. Was there much discussion yet on who might succeed him?
3: So there was not a lot of overt conversation about who his replacement might be, but there was definitely a lot of whispering. And there was definitely a few people that you might think are positioning themselves as possible replacements who were all over the place in Geneva, you know, kind of showing up at every panel, keeping themselves, you know, at the forefront of people's attention.
0: Well, I can remember with a previous election that on Health Check, we asked a betting company to work out the odds for us on who might be most likely to get it out of the people who were kind of up for it. What is the election process? How does it work?
3: So it's actually already underway. So despite the fact that, you know, people aren't being particularly open about whether they're candidates, member states are already allowed to start submitting names for the post of director general to the executive board of the World Health Organization. The members of that board will make a decision sometime next year. They'll pick three names who will then go up in front of the World Health Assembly at this time next year to be voted on by the member states. And so, you know, sometime by around May of next year, we'll know who's replacing Dr. Tedros, and that person will probably come into office around August.
0: And how much power does this role really yield, though? Can the Director General make a big difference to global health?
3: So the Director General has an incredibly important role to play in drawing attention to an issue. You know, we saw Dr. Tedros work quite quickly to declare a public health emergency of international concern when it came to the current Ebola outbreak in the Democratic Republic of Congo, circumventing even normal channels because he wanted to get resources to the communities as quickly as possible. So in that sense, within the architecture of the WHO itself, he does have a lot of power, but he also plays a convening role and he needs to bring member states along. So that limits what he or his replacement will be able to do, particularly when you run up against a country like the United States, which has an adversarial relationship with WHO and ultimately has withdrawn, as we've seen.
0: Thanks for that, Andrew. You are listening to Health Check from the BBC. I'm Claudia Hammond, and my guest today is health journalist Andrew Green. Now, lots of us love a video game, but for a few, games can start to take over their lives. There is debate within the field about whether this constitutes an addiction comparable to those you might see to alcohol or nicotine. But whatever name you use, addiction or gaming disorder, the impact on some is very serious, especially if they're children. For Health Check, our reporter Kate Ferguson went to a specialist clinic in Western Australia to find out how they've been tackling the issue.
4: Since opening in 2022, Fiona Stanley's Gaming Disorder Clinic in Western Australia has treated more than 350 patients, mostly aged between 15 and 19, but with a growing number of much younger children. The youngest patient is just 5 years old. Existing estimates suggest 2.8% of Australian teenagers have an internet gaming disorder, with more than 10% at risk. Although many experts believe that's an underestimation, including psychiatrist Dr. Daniela Vecchio, who runs the clinic.
5: So what we see are children who have become very isolated at home. They spend a lot of time in their rooms. There is a secrecy about what they do online and who they interact with. They can get aggressive when limits are placed on their time on device. But also they ask for money because they need to fund their online use. They play during the day, they play late at night. They have a poor sleep, they are very tired. They refuse to go to school. The children who are refusing to go to school today, these are at risk of becoming marginalized adults.
4: For one Perth family, the issue has emerged despite strict limits on screen use. The mother, who asked not to be named, said her son developed an intense fixation on gaming despite limited access to devices.
6: We've always had restrictions in for our child. They don't own their own devices. They don't have access in their bedrooms. It's always been in front of us. But he has still become fixated on the need.
4: She says even removing access has not resolved the issue.
6: He's also incredibly sporty. He's really good at sport, but that's not enough for him right now. He doesn't want to do any sport. Even though we're saying he can't have more, he's still not replacing it with wanting to do sporting activities or other things that he can also get those sort of feelings of achievement from. Huge low moods, decline in his mental health, possible depression has been flagged, suicide ideation, like it's actually been horrendous.
4: The online environments themselves also pose risks. Dr. Vecchio says exposure to violent and extremist content is common.
5: But this is particularly important for teenagers. They are in a stage where their personality is developing, their views are developing, and they can be very suggestible. Unfortunately, due to poor regulation and poor moderation online, harmful content, hate speech, misogynistic views, racist views, far-right views can circulate. I've had children who told me that they have been able to access videos of other children being harmed, being raped, being killed, pets being tortured. And they tell me that they have become desensitized to violence. They have become addicted to violence. And these are children who then react in a very aggressive way towards their parents. We have parents who are frightened of their children, frightened to pose limits because they have been assaulted in the past.
4: Dr. Vecchio says gaming and social media disorder rarely occur in isolation, often sitting alongside anxiety, depression, ADHD and other neurodevelopmental conditions. However, the clinic has seen encouraging outcomes among their patients. Led by a psychiatrist and a multidisciplinary team of clinicians, they use cognitive behavioural therapy, counselling and digital detox to help patients slowly reconnect them back to regular activities.
7: What are some of the positive outcomes you're seeing with children who have been receiving counselling?
5: We have been able to reconnect the children to their families. We have been able to facilitate return to school of these children, but also young adults who are now in employment, who are now in training. These are very good results. However, we know that screen addiction can return. It's something that at times of stress, for example, physical illness, relationship, breakdown, issues at work, bullying, because when they are in the online world, they feel a sense of control. They can become heroes.
4: The mother, who we heard from earlier, works as a teacher and has studied counselling, said the experience has changed assumptions around screen use and parenting.
6: So we know this is not a parenting problem. Something going on with these games and with the way that the digital world has evolved that's affecting our child in a really negative way.
4: Dr. Vecchio says cases like this highlight the need to look beyond individual behaviour and address broader systematic factors, including platform design, regulation and public awareness. While the Australian government's recent social media ban for children under the age of 16 is considered a step forward, Dr. Vecchio says it is not enough.
5: This is an urgent public health issue. There is the opportunity and possibly obligation for governments to review the tax take on gaming, gaming platforms, and reinvest some of this money in public health interventions.
0: Kate Ferguson reporting from Australia. Now, Andrew, you've got a really fascinating study for us from the United States on what doctors make of the idea of us preserving our brains when we die and bringing them back to life one day in the future. And one in four think it might be possible. So, Andrew, what kind of preservation are we talking about here?
3: There are a couple of different ways that doctors are going about trying to preserve brains or even entire bodies. Some are being preserved in chemicals, but the more popular method seems to be freezing either brains or the entire body at really low temperatures. I was looking up the cost of this, and it seems like it can range anywhere from $25,000 to $200,000. So this is not a cheap decision people would have to make.
0: Yeah, that is a huge amount of money. And why would someone want to do this?
3: Well, I guess the thinking is that if the brain tissue can be preserved, then there might be some point in the future where the technology exists that it could be essentially reawoken. And I'm not sure how it then kind of gets adapted or used, particularly if it's just the brain that's being preserved. But at least there might be some resurgence of consciousness that's been diminished for a period of time.
0: So who took part in this recent survey and what did they seem to make of it all?
3: Yeah, so it was an interesting mix of people. They self-selected for participation in the survey. So it was neurologists, primary care providers, intensive care doctors, anesthesiologists, and doctors who specialize in palliative care. As you mentioned, one in four said that they thought that the idea of preservation might be likely. To balance that out, just under half said that they thought it was unlikely. So it's still a lot of skepticism on this front. But the neurosurgeons in particular seem to think that the possibility of revival was most likely. They do have particular knowledge of the brain, so who knows?
0: Yeah, I thought that was really interesting about the neurologists because, you know, they should know what they're talking about. But even so, one in four seems like a very high number. I mean, what is actually medically possible right now?
3: So no one has yet been revived. What has happened is several hundred, perhaps even several thousand patients have gone through the process of being frozen or preserved in some way. And there's a lot of discussion about what steps, if someone wants to be preserved, they're allowed to take before they actually officially die. I was interested to find out that cryopreservation kind of falls in this non-medical gray area. It's instead falls in an area called bridge to future medicine, which means that there's not really consistent regulations around it. So each country kind of approaches it differently. But there's some countries where perhaps a patient can be given anticoagulants before they pass away to reduce the risk of their blood clotting and then irreversibly damaging tissue to increase the possibility that they might be revived in the future. So thinking around, you know, steps that might be taken to make this more possible if the technology ever develops.
0: What do you make of it all? Would you want to be preserved yourself?
3: I have a lot of questions about what form you take after the preservation, particularly if it's just the brain that's preserved. I'd also be curious about what kind of steps are being taken, you know, if this is happening hundreds or potentially thousands of years after your own death, to make sure that you're able to adapt to whatever new environment you're being kind of reborn into.
0: Yeah, it sounds quite terrifying, I think. I mean, it sounds very high risk because you don't know, as you say, what are you going to be born into? And I mean, it seems like you'd be very vulnerable. Are people going to be nice to you? Is anyone going to want to look after you? Are they going to want you in this world? And what will you be able to do? Are you just going to be observing? That's assuming you've got eyes, of course, that exactly. link to your brain for you to be able to see. Maybe you'd just be conscious and that's all. Scary, I think.
3: Yeah, I kind of come down on the same side. And I also wonder, you know, how long these policies that people are taking out are actually going to last.
0: Yeah, and I guess the people working for the companies now won't be around either because
3: exactly.
0: none of us will be. Well, thank you so much, Andrew Green, for joining us for Health Check from the BBC today. And thanks to the producers, Hannah Robbins, Claire Salisbury and Jonathan Blackwell. Do contact us with your health questions at healthcheck@bbc.co.uk. I'm Claudia Hammond, and in the next episode of Health Check, we will be looking at the impact of the World Cup in North America on public health. Bye for now.
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14: Welcome to NewsHour from the BBC World Service. Hello, I'm James Menendez. Reports in the US suggest Washington and Tehran are close to agreeing an extension of their ceasefire.
15: It is a multifaceted agreement, and nothing is going to be on the table until we see the Strait of Hormuz open.
14: And will any deal include Lebanon, where there's been a sharp escalation in Israel's war with Hezbollah? Also today, a senior official from the WHO tells us he's optimistic about containing the Ebola outbreak.
16: And we're fairly confident that in the next couple of days, a week max, we will be on top of this situation and do what we really know how to do.
14: We'll hear from the province at the centre of the outbreak where many people aren't taking even basic precautions. Plus, the dark side of Kenya's manosphere and why Paul McCartney can't stop writing songs. All that and more after the news.
17: BBC News with Sue Montgomery. Israel is maintaining its attacks on what it says are Hezbollah targets in Lebanon, even as reports emerge from Washington that an extension of the wider ceasefire with Iran is close. The IDF targeted the commander of an Iranian missile unit in southern Beirut on Thursday, its first strike in the Lebanese capital in 3 weeks. John Sudworth is there.
18: I went down to the site of that airstrike a couple of hours ago, clear evidence of it, rubble strewn across a courtyard and then the building that's been hit, this apartment block, some of the windows and walls blown out, holes in the side of it and blackened buildings from the fire that looks like it had been burning there for some time. Israel claims that this was a targeted strike. We are told that it was targeting the head of a missile division for a militant group allied to Hezbollah. We've no way of confirming that.
17: US officials say Washington and Tehran have agreed the framework of a deal that would extend their ceasefire for 60 days. It's awaiting approval from President Trump, who, sources say, wants time to consider a deal that will ease restrictions on shipping in the Strait of Hormuz. Sarah Smith has the latest from Washington.
19: It's important to stress this is not a peace deal. This is a proposed agreement that would extend the current ceasefire for 60 days and provide a framework for negotiations on reaching some kind of final deal. And it comes as there has been some renewed fighting between the US and Iran that's threatened the increasingly fragile current ceasefire. US officials have confirmed the proposal is that the Strait of Hormuz would be reopened for international shipping, which would take us back to where we were before President Trump launched this war, and Iran will commit not to pursue a nuclear weapon, which was also the case before the war began at the end of February. The big issue of what to do with Iran's stocks of highly enriched uranium and its future nuclear program will need to be negotiated during the 60-day window.
17: Israel's Prime Minister Benjamin Netanyahu says he has ordered the military to further increase its occupation of the Gaza Strip, contradicting the terms of the ceasefire deal. Speaking at an Israeli settlement in the occupied West Bank, Mr. Netanyahu said the IDF would take control of 70% of Gaza, up from 53% at the time of the ceasefire last October. The Israeli ambassador to the United Nations says it's breaking off all contact with the UN Secretary-General, Antonio Guterres, for the rest of his term in office. Danny Danong said he was furious at reports that Israel was being placed on a list of countries accused of using sexual violence in conflict zones. There have been multiple reports of Israeli abuse of Palestinians during the conflict in Gaza. World News from the BBC. Survivors of a fire at a girls' boarding school in Centra, Kenya, say delays in breaking down a locked dormitory door slowed their escape. At least 16 children died in the blaze on Thursday morning. Seven injured students have been airlifted to Nairobi for further treatment. The Colombian authorities say clashes between factions of dissidents of the disbanded FARC group have killed more than 50 people. The mayor of the department of Guaviare said there were fears the casualties might include children. Here's Ana Pizarro.
20: Colombian media say the clashes involved two armed groups known by the names of their leaders, Mordisco and Calarca. They happen in a rural and remote area, 400 kilometers south of the capital, Bogota, where armed groups run drug trafficking and illegal mining. The mayor of Guaviare said he was also very concerned about the safety of local farmers. The confrontation is a security challenge for the government ahead of presidential elections on Sunday. President Gustavo Petro's pledge of total peace through negotiation with armed groups has been marred by stalled talks, broken ceasefires, and continued violence.
17: Senegal's president has pardoned a journalist who was sentenced to life in prison 8 years ago over the killing of 14 people in the southern Casamance region. René Capin-Bassin was convicted of complicity in the murder of loggers by armed men linked to a separatist group. Bassin spent much of his career reporting on the long-running Casamance rebellion. Anthropic, one of the biggest companies in the field of artificial intelligence, says it's raised $65 billion in a funding round. That would value Anthropic at just under $1 trillion, more than double what it was worth after its last funding round in February. There's huge interest and concern over its Mythos model, which has advanced cybersecurity capabilities. BBC News.
14: Hello and welcome to NewsHour from the BBC World Service. We're coming to you live from London. I'm James Menendez. There are reports that the US and Iran have reached a deal to extend their ceasefire, but it's still waiting for President Trump to sign off on the agreement. That's our main story today, coming up in a moment. Also in the programme, as Paul McCartney releases his 20th solo album, he explains how a recent documentary about the making of the final Beatles record changed his view of the months leading up to the band's breakup.
21: I had a strange view of the period because it was business hell, and I was blamed for a lot of things. I was blamed for the breakup of the Beatles, and I had to sort of shoulder all of that stuff, even though I knew it wasn't true. But when I saw the film, I thought, oh no, I'm not like that at all. I'm trying to make a record. I'm trying to encourage these guys to be as great as they are.
14: More on that coming up in the second half of the programme. But we are going to begin today with what can only be described as very mixed messages coming out of the Middle East. On the one hand, those reports out of Washington suggesting that the US and Iran have reached an outline agreement to extend their current ceasefire and reopen the Strait of Hormuz to shipping. This is what the US Treasury Secretary Scott Bessent had to say at the White House a short time ago when he was asked about those reports.
15: It is a multifaceted agreement, and nothing is going to be on the table until we see the Strait of Hormuz open and the Iranians agree that they have to turn over the highly enriched uranium and that they can't have a nuclear program.
14: However, the existing ceasefire has been looking increasingly shaky today, with each side attacking the other. Add to that a fast deteriorating situation in Lebanon, where Israel's continued to step up its attacks against Hezbollah, Iran's proxy force in the country. And all of southern Lebanon is now under an Israeli evacuation order. It all looks a long way from peace. And even the capital, Beirut, was struck by Israeli forces today. Our correspondent there, John Sudworth, has been telling me more.
18: So I went down to the site of the strike today in the southern suburbs of Beirut, James. Pretty clear evidence of extensive devastation there. Rubble strewn across a courtyard and a car park. In the building itself, some of the windows and sides blown out. Clearly a missile strike that had come into that building. There were soldiers from the Lebanese army there. We're told that Israel was targeting the head of a missile division for a militant group, it says, is allied to Hezbollah. We have no way of confirming that, of course. No way of knowing whether the individual was in the building. But speaking to some of the residents gathered there, they were very adamant that civilians were caught up and harmed as a result of that strike.
14: Attacks on Beirut have been pretty rare, as I understand it, since the ceasefire. I mean, does this suggest that at the moment the war in Lebanon is intensifying rather than dying down?
18: It does, I think, although I think that intensification of this conflict is mainly focused in the south, Israel saying that it is pushing out into new territory there. And there is no doubt about it, the towns and cities in the south are being far more heavily hit. Strikes on Beirut since the, in inverted commas, the ceasefire was reached last month, a ceasefire that many people say is now pretty much non-existent. But nonetheless, strikes on Beirut have been rare. There has only been one other since that ceasefire came into effect. And there are reports, unconfirmed, but reports in the media from both Israel and America, suggesting that the White House is leaning on Israel to limit the scope of its action to avoid hitting Beirut as much as it can. The reason for that, of course, is because there are concerns that the war here could complicate America's efforts to strike a peace deal with Iran, because Iranian negotiators have been saying all along that any agreement will need to include peace in Lebanon too. So I think at the moment, absolutely an intensifying Israeli campaign, but there may be some question of Israel treading a fairly delicate line in terms of where it focuses those intensifying actions.
14: John, as we speak, I mean, there are reports coming out that a deal between the US and Iran has been done, that it's waiting final sign-off from President Trump. So do we not know at this stage whether Lebanon will be included in any agreement?
18: I don't think we do. I mean, as always, we know very little. The shape of this thing, the likelihood of it getting across the line seems to be changing by the minute. As I say, there are these reports of American pressure on Israel. People in the south of this country will say they've seen no evidence of any restraint. And in fact, if you listen to the statements coming out of Israel, particularly the Israeli military, it seems to be intent on pushing what it sees as its advantage. It thinks it is able to take this fight to Hezbollah. It claims it is degrading its infrastructure, depleting its ability to fire rockets over the border at Israel. And some sources suggesting that this is a fight that could go on for some time. The Israeli Prime Minister himself saying that whatever peace deal is agreed between the US and Iran, Israel will reserve always the right to defend itself, and that he has Donald Trump's blessing for that position. So very, very hard to know. I think one thing that you can certainly be certain of is that were this to continue escalating, were, for example, Beirut to be targeted more frequently, you would imagine that the Iranians won't like the appearance of that. Leaving all of that aside, if you speak to ordinary Lebanese from whatever community they're from here, I think there is very little hope on the ground, given the scenes that we are witnessing in cities and towns across this country, that peace is in any way close. In fact, people fearing, taking Israel at its word, that this conflict is only going to intensify, at least for the near future.
14: BBC's John Sudworth. Well, as John mentioned there, Israel's military has been pounding what it says are Hezbollah targets in southern Lebanon, especially in the city of Tyre. There have also been reports of close combat between the two sides in the south. Everyone there has been told to leave. Well, here's one woman's account of the fear and upheaval that's causing. She's called Basima Issa from the Lebanese International University. She lost her home in Kfar Kila in South Lebanon and has now been displaced from her home in Beirut as well.
1: Currently, I'm staying away from my home with my family and my sister's family because of the ongoing situation and the repeated bombing from the Israeli side. The bombing affected me deeply on both a personal and professional level. I lost my home in Kfar Kila in 2024, and I also had to leave my home in Beirut because it was no longer safe to stay there. Since then, my family and I have been trying to support each other during this very difficult period. Everything happened very quickly. Like many families in South Lebanon, we were forced to leave because of the danger and fear caused by the continuous attacks. We did not receive any direct personal warning before the bombing. People were living under constant fear because the situation was extremely unstable and dangerous. Unfortunately, I have not been able to return home permanently to Beirut because the area is still unsafe and there is significant destructions. In my work in social services, I hear daily from displaced people about their suffering and challenges. I hear stories of tiredness, emotional stress, financial difficulties, and the pain of leaving behind homes, work, schools, and normal daily life. Losing a home is not only about losing building, but also about losing memories, stability, safety, and even a normal life.
14: Basima Issa. Well, there's also fear across the border in northern Israel, where soldiers and civilians are facing a new threat in the form of high-tech drones launched by Hezbollah. One soldier was killed and two others injured in a drone attack on Wednesday near the Israeli border town of Shomera, from where Lucy Williamson now reports, and a warning her report does contain air raid warnings.
2: Minutes after arriving in Israel's border town of Shomera, a warning. Explosive fiber-optic drones, the newest threat from Hezbollah in Lebanon. This close to the border, the warnings and the weapons come seconds apart.
22: In the thing?
23: It's the cameras.
22: They've just gone off. There are Hezbollah drone attacks here.
24: All the time, and all Israel's firepower, its occupation of Lebanon, can't stop them.
23: Go.
2: We've just ducked inside the bomb shelter here in Shomera because we've had three separate alerts. This community has been the target of Hezbollah drones over and over again. From the entrance to the shelter, we scan the sky, but there's no sign of a drone. Israel's army later told us it lost contact with it, but that an Israeli soldier was killed in a separate drone attack outside Shomera an hour earlier. Outside, near a bus stop hit by a drone this week, Shomera's council chief, Sami Zanetti, told me there was sometimes no warning at all. The problem is you don't feel them coming, he said. You're sitting there and suddenly it arrives. And if you run, it follows you. The day before we arrived, Shomera's security team were chased by a drone, firing at it right above the house of Amichai Ben David, a peach farmer with seven children, whose roof already has a large hole from a Hezbollah rocket attack last year.
25: It came and we rushed into the house. The soldiers who were here outside shot at it and managed to knock it out of the air and saved us, thank God. The missile stopped because of the ceasefire, and drones started coming instead.
2: Despite the ceasefire, Israel's artillery still fire across the border. Its forces still occupy large areas of southern Lebanon, and its prime minister this week vowed to deal Hezbollah a crushing blow. But none of it stops the small, low-flying fiber-optic drones. Israel's military has been criticized for not learning from Ukrainian forces facing the same threat for 2 years. On a visit to the northern border today, Israel's military spokesman Effie Defrin addressed the threat.
26: We are constantly formulating responses to the drone threat. The best minds in the IDF and outside it are working tirelessly. There are no limits on the use of strength and resources when it comes to the security of our troops and our civilians.
2: Several Israeli companies are working on ways to intercept the drones, including specialist ammunition and a project that links sensors to computers on soldiers' personal weapons, which can lock onto targets and provide a firing window. But Sarid Zahavi, head of Israel's Alma Research Center, which monitors the conflict, says Hezbollah is increasingly using its drones to target civilian communities like Shomera.
0: They intensified the amount of attacks that are border crossing into Israel. I think that it's direct order from Iran, and this is all with the background of what is happening with the deal. Iran wants to see a situation that Israel is attacking Hezbollah and everything explodes here. Everything goes back to the beginning and the regular Iranian back and forth.
2: A return to full conflict with both Hezbollah and its backer Iran would please some in Shomera. Along with many Israelis, Council Chief Sami Zanetti is frustrated at the U.S. desire to wind up the region's wars. I'd like the country to take a brave decision and finish off Hezbollah, he told me. Today, our hands are tied by President Trump.
14: Lucy Williamson, our Middle East correspondent, reporting from northern Israel. Still to come on NewsHour, we'll hear about a new criminal investigation opened by the U.S. Justice Department.
3: Pretty much anyone who opened an investigation or signed off on an investigation into Trump is currently under investigation by the Justice Department or likely to be investigated by the Justice Department. It is an absolutely, I cannot underscore, an extraordinary control of federal law enforcement directly by the White House.
14: More on the case of E. Jean Carroll coming up in just over 5 minutes. Let's just recap our main headline this hour from the newsroom. There's been a further intensification of Israeli attacks on Lebanon, even as reports emerge that Iran and the United States are close to agreeing an extension of a ceasefire. That's understood to be on President Trump's desk, awaiting his approval. This is James Menendez with NewsHour live from the BBC. Now, masculinity influences are spreading across the world, generating big money for the most successful creators. A BBC Eye investigation has found that Andrew Kibe, Kenya's biggest voice in what's called the manosphere, is using misogyny and rage bait to make money from his followers. Critics say manosphere content is fueling a gender divide and doing real harm. The BBC's global disinformation reporter, Jackie Wakefield, has been investigating.
4: We travelled to a club in a small town in western Kenya to see what young people think of Andrew Kibe, Kenya's biggest manosphere influencer.
5: I love our Kibe brand, the branding.
4: Ryan is 20 years old and lives in Bondo.
5: I've been raised by a single mom, so most of my teachings, I get them from Andrew Kibe, from masculinity to growth to personal development. Yeah, he's like a father role to me. There's a book that he released called 28 Commandments.
4: And yeah, what does it say? Can you
5: explain? It's saying that a woman is never your friend.
4: Okay.
5: Yeah, a woman is never your friend.
6: Missing something in your life? Wake up with us.
7: Good morning.
4: Andrew Kibe is a former radio host who, around the time of the COVID pandemic, turned into a content creator. He's tripled his followers in just a few years with the same misogyny and anti-feminist views you hear in the global manosphere.
23: Women lie all the time.
4: In 2023, he was suspended from YouTube. It's believed for misogynistic content. I interviewed Kibe before and asked him if he knew what misogyny is. He had to look it up.
23: Where is it? Misogyny. Misogynist. A person who dislikes, despises, or is strongly prejudiced against women. Who in the world is like that? No man hates a woman. We love you. We are like gods to you. Worship us.
4: Why not just respect both ways?
23: How do I respect somebody I want to sleep with? The word respect is useless to a woman. I shouldn't respect you. I mean, when I look at you, you're a sexual being.
4: On TikTok alone, hashtag Andrew Kibe has had 530 million views. At a university in western Kenya, male students have been waiting for hours for Kibe to arrive. They're mostly aged between 18 and 21.
27: You guys all read the book?
23: Yeah.
4: But some of the female students objected to Kibe's visit.
7: I totally disagree with Kimbe's content. Like one of my classmates, this boy, he has been influenced by Kimbe's content. He can't socialize with any lady in our class.
8: I can say it's getting worse. For those who follow Kimbe's teachings, they'll find them saying ladies are less capable. That's really hurting us as ladies, because we all believe that we are capable of everything.
4: Professor Awino Okech, Gender, Sexuality and Security Academic, says there are real-world consequences.
9: We are ending up with a society of young men who are being fed the idea that the only way to be a man is to be violent. That's a real-world consequence in terms of the next generation of men in our society who will end up leading our countries and propagating these same ideas into the laws and policies of how our countries are governed.
4: Kenya has seen a rise in the number of cases of femicide, women killed because they're women. It doesn't mean influencers are to blame, but words matter. Kibe invited us to come along on his book tour. The book's subtitle is A Journey into Manhood, and he said he wrote it because men today are lost. After 4 days following him, it's time to talk to him.
10: Do you think it's fun when you speak to women in the way that you speak to women?
11: I don't speak to women.
10: Well, yeah, I guess you don't, because the other day at the uni, you walked past a couple and you spoke to the young man asking if you could have, like, a go with the young woman next to him, his girlfriend. Yeah. Do you think that's an appropriate way to speak about women? I mean, you didn't even address her.
11: No, I didn't speak about her. I spoke to him. I told him, hey, listen, because I know you in campus cannot hold on to that girl of yours. I know. Right? So please make sure when you're done, you holler at your dog. It was a joke, though. Everybody there saw it as a joke. The only person who wasn't laughing was him.
10: So he didn't see it as a joke, then?
11: Yeah, but to hell with him. Who cares about him? You're asking me the wrong questions. I don't like your questions. I think I'm done.
10: Okay.
11: Thank you.
14: Andrew Kibe talking or not talking to the BBC's Jackie Wakefield. The Justice Department in the United States has opened an investigation into E. Jean Carroll, the former magazine writer who successfully sued President Trump for sexual assault and for defamation in two separate civil cases. She won a total of $88 million in compensation from federal juries, and both cases were upheld on appeal. Well, Glenn Thrush covers the DOJ for the New York Times. What exactly are they looking into?
3: So we're not exactly clear, but there's an investigation into E. Jean Carroll, who is the woman who won two civil lawsuits against President Trump, who was deemed to have credibly accused him of sexual assault several decades ago during an interview. And this is somebody the president and his team have sought both to discredit legally and personally. She won a settlement for defamation against the president. And what seems to have occurred, and it's still very much up in the air, is that officials in the Justice Department, political appointees of the president, appear to have initiated an investigation into her based on testimony she gave about the source of her funding for her legal fund. It gets very complicated, but the gist of it is that she said she hadn't received any money from particular people and that she had lied about it. That is a very peripheral, tangential investigation for the Justice Department to undertake under normal circumstances, much less in a situation in which essentially Trump has ordered up investigations against his enemies.
14: Also raises the question of why she would lie about the funding for her case.
3: Well, it's not only that. It is not a crime to make misstatements in a court of law. One has to prove that the intent was to deceive, that there was a criminal intent to deceive. We have subsequently learned over the last 24 hours since this is broken that they are looking at a range of other potential charges. But this is very similar to what we have seen before. The department's rule book and the general standards of conduct here, as in your country, are you find crimes, you identify crimes, and then proceed to investigate who might have committed them. That is a fundamental tenet of jurisprudence. In this Justice Department, President Trump has explicitly ordered his top law enforcement officials to find crimes associated with people he personally deems to be criminals. So it is a complete inversion of the normal process. So it is not unusual, for instance, for us to write stories about a person being targeted and then for the predicate for the investigation, which oftentimes is based on very little evidence or none whatsoever, shifts constantly. We've seen that happen in the last 24 hours.
14: Can I just ask you this, and this may be a difference, I don't know, between, for example, UK and US law. The fact that these were civil cases, is it normal for the Justice Department to get involved in what it might perceive as irregularities in a civil case rather than a purely criminal case?
3: It's not unusual, but everything here is unusual insofar that all of these are being brought against Donald Trump's enemies. We have seen, for instance, investigations into Letitia James, the New York State Attorney General, the local state prosecutor who brought civil charges against Trump. So pretty much anyone who opened an investigation or signed off on an investigation into Trump is currently under investigation.

help businesses optimize value and reduce risk through procurement and supply chain strategy consulting, services, and its AI-native platform, GEP Quantum Intelligence.

0: Coming up on NewsHour in the next 30 minutes, we'll hear from the Congolese province at the centre of the Ebola outbreak, where it seems many people aren't taking basic precautions to protect themselves. Also, why is coffee so expensive in many countries, and will prices ever come down? And how Europe's heatwave contributed to a major upset at the French Open tennis. All that's coming up after the news.
1: BBC News with Sue Montgomery. Israel is maintaining its attacks in what it says are Hezbollah targets in Lebanon, even as reports emerge that an extension of the wider ceasefire with Iran is close. US officials say Washington and Tehran have agreed the framework of a deal that would extend their ceasefire for 60 days. It's awaiting approval from President Trump, who, sources say, wants time to consider it. The accord would ease restrictions on the Strait of Hormuz. Israel's Prime Minister Benjamin Netanyahu says he has ordered the military to increase its occupation of Gaza, taking control of 70% of the strip. That would be a breach of the ceasefire deal. Clashes between rebel factions in Colombia are reported to have left dozens of people dead. The army has been sent to an area in the Amazon. Survivors of a fire at a girls' boarding school in central Kenya say delays in breaking down a locked dormitory door slowed their escape. At least 16 children died. Senegal's president has pardoned a journalist who has been jailed since 2018. René Capane-Bassin was sentenced to life in prison on charges of complicity in the murder of 14 people in the country's southern Casamance region. Swiss police say they're treating a knife attack at a train station near Zurich as an act of terrorism. Three people were stabbed before a suspect was arrested. Rescuers in Laos are racing against time to pump water from a flooded cave. Local villagers have been trapped for more than a week. One of the biggest companies in the field of artificial intelligence, Anthropic, says it's raised $65 billion in a funding round. That would value Anthropic at just under $1 trillion. BBC News.
0: Welcome back to NewsHour. How much do you pay for a cup of coffee? It could easily cost $6 or $7 in Western cities as a coffee bean price shock caused by tariffs and climate events collides with changing consumer tastes. Will prices ever come down again? Our economics editor, Faisal Islam, reports from Turin in northern Italy.
2: I'm standing in front of what looks like a sort of locomotive train engine, which is in fact the first espresso machine from Moriondo, 1884. At that point, it becomes a staple drink in Italy and a drink of the masses, a cheap drink. And it's been like that for decades since. But in recent years, that price point has increased, and it does raise the question, how do you deal when a price shock comes through an industry? Does it change it forever? This is a pretty good place to find out.
3: Welcome in the museum, in Lavazza Museum, and now I lead you.
2: I've come here to meet Giuseppe Lavazza. His great-grandfather launched the famous coffee brand 130 years ago. Giuseppe is now chairman of the business.
4: Complexity and troubles.
2: I begin by asking him what's causing the current volatility in the coffee market.
4: This kind of business has been affected for many years by climate effects. So when we saw a frost in Brazil in 2021 after COVID, the effect was devastating, and the tension on prices lasted for about 4 years. And then the inflation, record price, geopolitical crisis, the Suez Canal, now another big crisis, another war, President Trump tariffs.
2: Yeah.

0: So really, we went through incredible difficulties.
1: A long list of troubles have combined to create a perfect storm.
0: Every day we saw the coffee prices going up, going up, going up, breaking records. Speculation, of course, stepped into the business and started to ride this great opportunity, exactly as happened in cocoa, the same.
1: It's not just the financiers playing the markets. Part of Vietnamese coffee farmers' daily ritual now involves the 4:30 a.m. morning app check of the Robusta futures price in Vietnamese dong. Farmers that could harvest enjoyed extraordinary windfalls from last year's prices and are storing hundreds of thousands of bags of coffee, which otherwise would have been exported. Even aside from the weather, President Trump's tariff roller coaster saw extra taxes applied to the world's biggest coffee producers before the White House saw the very visible impact on US domestic coffee prices and rode back. Prices have settled down from peaks, but still at much higher levels. So is the £5 latte a temporary aberration in our cups we can now forget about?
0: Not yet, unfortunately. We have to wait for at least a couple of years because we need two big crops from Brazil and from Vietnam arriving on the market. That's going to create a different market condition, more stability, more visibility in long term, and so the chance, of course, of rebalancing the value all over the supply chain.
2: Giuseppe Lavazza ending that report by Faisal Islam. This is the BBC World Service in London. You're listening to NewsHour, and I'm James Menendez. Since it was first identified barely 2 weeks ago in eastern areas of the Democratic Republic of the Congo, the DRC, there have been 10 confirmed and 223 suspected deaths from Ebola. But suspected cases pushes the number of people likely to have contracted the Bundibugyo strain nearer to 1,000. The Director General of the World Health Organization, Dr. Tedros Adhanom Ghebreyesus, is travelling to the DRC. He's warned the country is facing a catastrophic collision of disease and conflict. The conflict is principally that between government forces and the M23 rebel group. Any outbreak of fighting means people fleeing their homes, being on the move, and it makes it even more difficult for health workers to isolate and treat those infected. NewsHour Sean Lay has been speaking to Dr. Chikwe Ihayakwazu, Executive Director of the WHO's Health Emergencies Programme. He spoke to us from the DRC's capital, Kinshasa. So how are medics approaching the problem in the worst affected areas?
3: The area in Ituri, North Kivu, South Kivu, very challenged with historical conflicts. But also to say, this is a vibrant, Bunia is a vibrant town, thriving commerce, travel, bustling population. So with a weak health system, and that system was not sufficiently prepared to detect these cases on time, given also there's a new species of the Ebola virus. Having said that, over the last couple of days, colleagues from the World Health Organization, our partners, several others working, are working very hard to support the country now. We have scaled up the response, scaled up the testing, building up care and treatment facilities across several hospitals. And we're fairly confident that in the next couple of days, a week max, we will be on top of this situation and do what we really know how to do. And colleagues in the DRC actually know how to do very well. This is their 17th outbreak. And with the efforts going on, I'm sure we'll be on top of this very soon.
4: Well, that's encouraging to hear. But I mean, there are some practical problems. You've already alluded to one of them, which is the very porous borders between the Democratic Republic of Congo, South Sudan and Uganda. Yeah. I mean, Uganda, for example, on Wednesday closed the airport. That's one way. But there are a lot of people who travel happily and regularly across land borders, don't they? I mean, it's going to be quite difficult to control that kind of population exchange, isn't it?
3: It is difficult, no doubt about that. But remember, we've done this temporarily. It's a tough context. What makes Bunia and the area great is also their biggest challenge in terms of travel, trade, activity, the entrepreneurial energy. And those that have been exported to the Uganda have basically gone seeking care. So we understand what the challenges are. Now, it's a diligent approach, our strategy with Ebola is always the same, to find all the chains of transmission, find cases, follow up all their contacts, isolate their contacts, and create a whole chain of activities to prevent spread. The challenge here is not losing the community. If we move too quickly, we lose the community. So we have to move quickly, but with the community. So the community needs to think like epidemiologists, and the epidemiologists need to work with the community. Sometimes a tricky balance to find, but that's really at the heart of our response at the moment.
4: I was struck by the reports earlier this week of people attacking hospitals because they couldn't get their families, their loved ones' bodies back in order to bury them. Now, given this is the 17th outbreak of Ebola in half a century, it may surprise some people that there is still that level of misunderstanding about the disease among the ordinary population. Yeah. How do you overcome that?
3: Yeah, that's really what I was speaking about building trust. You know, funerals are very important to all of us. Anywhere you live in the world. And we have to always respect societal norms. We've developed a strategy called safe and dignified funerals so that we can do it safely, but also respect the norms in the community. You know, the DRC is a huge country. And this virus pops up in different villages, different towns over the years. So 17 might sound like a large number, but for a country the size of DRC is actually a drop in the ocean. So yes, the beginning is always tough. It's always traumatic to see people being buried the way we have to safely. But, you know, we're on top of this. These were a few isolated events. We're working extremely hard with the community, with their leaders, with religious leaders in the different communities around Ituri, North Kivu, and a bit in South Kivu, to make sure that we work together, hand in hand, glove in glove, and I'm sure that we will get ahead of this. The beginnings of every Ebola outbreak are tough, but right now we are well on the way to working with colleagues together, and we will get ahead of this.
4: At the moment, you're some way away from the epicentre of the outbreak, but one thing we do know is that there is conflict going on there between the government troops and the M23 rebel group. Is there any indication that you are aware of at the World Health Organization that there are meaningful contacts, that there are developing ways in which the rebels and the government troops can be persuaded to cooperate in this health crisis rather than continue the fighting?
3: Yeah, I'm in Kinshasa at the moment. I'm headed to Bunia tomorrow. Before going, we're here meeting with government officials, meeting with UN agencies, our different partners. The message is clear, asking for a truce, asking for ceasefire, asking for everyone to lay down their arms. We're fighting a common enemy.
4: Of course.
3: And our role is to support them through this.
4: All of what you say is admirable and understandable, but my question is the same one. Are the M23 rebels going to cooperate, even if the government cooperates, with dealing with this health crisis? Because if they're going to carry on fighting, your medical staff are going to be limited in what they can do in those areas.
3: You're absolutely right. But the Director General's message, which I 100% endorse, is to find a way of using this crisis to find a pathway to peace.
2: That was Dr. Chikwe Ihekwazu, Executive Director of the WHO's Health Emergencies Programme. Well, there are other big obstacles to containing the outbreak. Misinformation about Ebola and how to stop it spreading, distrust of official advice, and people not taking the risks seriously enough. I've been speaking to Nelly Dorcas, who's a headmistress at a school in Mahagi in Ituri in eastern Congo, the province where the outbreak was first detected. I asked her what the situation is like where she is.
5: Since last week, when we heard about Ebola in Bunia, because Bunia is near Mahagi, authorities called us to tell us to inform students and parents and the community to prevent Ebola. And some of people are respecting the way to prevent the spread of Ebola, but some of people don't care about it and they confuse Ebola to COVID. They only put masks, but they don't care about washing hands and using sanitizer and touching people, touching objects. They only use masks. This is what I see since last week up to today.
2: Interesting. So you were saying they're confusing Ebola with COVID and they're wearing masks, even though this is not an airborne disease like COVID. Why do you think, though, that the public health messages aren't getting through?
5: Yeah, they are confusing because even today we were in a meeting held by our school authorities and I could see headmasters were shaking hands. They were greeting each other, saying that there is no Ebola. Don't be afraid of shaking my hands. And apart from there, even other people say that now there is no Ebola here and let's use only masks because they don't believe that Ebola exists.
2: So, as I understand it, I think you're about 20 kilometres from the nearest case of Ebola. I mean, is it that people don't trust, they don't trust the authorities and they don't trust the authorities' advice?
5: Most of people don't trust. Even they said that the case was discovered in Logo. Logo is 20 kilometers far from here. They said that maybe authorities are lying. They don't believe. They said if it was true that they discovered three cases there, why since today they did not find other cases, only the three? Why? So most of people here at Mahagi don't trust even in authorities and they don't think if Ebola really exists.
2: And what about you? Are you worried about Ebola? Are you scared?
5: When I heard and I saw the way people are dying in Bunia, I was a little bit afraid, but now I'm not afraid. Why? Because I'm respecting what authorities told us. For example, washing hands, being with the sanitizer in my handbag all the time. And I don't want to greet people. If someone greets me, an authority shakes my hand, immediately I take my sanitizer, I use it. But I'm not afraid of Ebola because I know that as I'm protecting myself, I will not be a victim. I will not be one of the victims.
2: Have you seen much evidence of government health authorities, public health workers coming around, talking to people, perhaps, you know, cleaning down the streets, cleaning public areas at all? I mean, have you seen any evidence of those sorts of measures to try to stop the virus spreading?
5: Yeah, here at Mahagi, apart from school authorities, we heard through radios authorities telling people to be careful, to respect everything said by doctors to prevent Ebola, not only at school, even at church, at public places. But when authorities are asking people to do it, some of them neglect. They don't trust authorities, but they are doing their best. Authorities are doing their best, even if it's not, they did not discover a case here, but we need to prevent it. But now it depends on people.
2: And when you see people not taking the right precautions, I mean, what do you think about that? Does it make you angry?
5: I wonder why they don't trust in authorities. While at Bunia, for example, people are really dying. I saw even two young doctors who died due to Ebola and the way the family were crying. Even one of their family said, people don't trust, don't believe that Ebola exists. They're saying because they are not victim. On the day one of their relatives will die, they will believe that Ebola exists. So when I saw that information and I see the way people here don't trust in Ebola, it's really pitiful to see even headmasters of schools. Now, how will they tell students and parents to respect while themselves say there is no Ebola?
2: Yeah, because the trouble is, when somebody dies from Ebola in Mahagi, I mean, it's too late at that point, isn't it? It means that, you know, the disease is already spread to your town.
5: Yeah, it will be too late. Even with COVID, it was the same. It was not true. They were lying. And with Ebola, it's the same. There is no Ebola. We don't believe in it. It's a politic issues. I really don't know. And we are all confused. But at least some of us are respecting what authorities say.
2: Well, that was Nelly Dorcas, who's a headmistress at a school in Mahagi in Ituri province, where the outbreak was first detected. As I speak, the French news agency is reporting that the head of the World Health Organization has just landed in the Democratic Republic of Congo, where he's arrived to see for himself the impact of that outbreak. 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

0: A reminder of our top story today on Newsround. There's been a further intensification of Israeli attacks on Lebanon, even as reports emerge that Iran and the United States are close to agreeing an extension of their ceasefire. Our correspondent in Beirut, John Sudworth, told us there wasn't much confidence at all in Lebanon that fighting would end soon.
1: If you speak to ordinary Lebanese from whatever community they're from here, I think there is very little hope on the ground that peace is in any way close. In fact, people fearing, taking Israel at its word, that this conflict is only going to intensify, at least for the near future.
0: One other headline this hour. Two English brothers have run 33 marathons in as many days to raise money to tackle a rare brain disease that both are expected to develop.

0: This is James Menendez with News Hour Live from the BBC. Now, there's been a big shock in the world of tennis. The number one men's player, Jannik Sinner, has crashed out of the French Open in Paris, losing in just the second round to the Argentinian Juan Manuel Cerundolo. Well, let's speak to the BBC's tennis correspondent, Russell Fuller, who joins us from Paris. Russell, what happened?
1: It took everybody by surprise, James, because Jannik Sinner was coasting to victory when a top player, and especially the world number one, leads by 2 sets to love and 5 games to 1. Then it is virtually a foregone conclusion. But with the tennis scoring system, it's not about running down the clock. You need to win that final game. And that was the point where Sinner started cramping, and he was in a lot of trouble. He was not able to move properly, and over the course of the next hour and a half or so, he was not running for some balls. He was seen using his racket as a walking stick. He was complaining of nausea and dizziness. And Cerundolo won 6 games in a row to win that third set and only dropped 2 games in the rest of the match. So he held his nerves superbly and wasn't distracted by the possibility of causing such a big upset or changing his strategy because he felt he needed to adjust for an injured opponent. He kept his cool and knocked out the world number one.
0: To what extent was heat a factor in what happened to Sinner?
1: Well, Jannik Sinner was trying to downplay how significant the heat was. It was very hot in Paris today, especially for the time of year, around about 33 degrees Celsius. But the heat rule did not come into effect because it's just not hot enough. Players are expected to play in these conditions. In Australia, at the Australian Open in Melbourne in January, play was suspended on 2 days when the temperatures reached about 36 degrees Celsius, but it wasn't enough to save Sinner today. And with his pale complexion and his red hair, he has struggled in the heat in the past. So I think it must have been a factor. Also, the fact that he woke up feeling unwell, he said, was a factor and led him to feeling dizzy and unwell on the court. And also the number of matches he's played ahead of this French Open. He'd won 29 matches in a row, won 5 tournaments in a row, and he's been playing in the United States and he's been playing across Europe, and there wasn't very much left in the tank.
0: Must have been a huge disappointment. He really wanted this one, didn't he?
1: This is the one Grand Slam he is missing. He has won the Australian Open, he has won the Wimbledon Championships and the US Open. And in the absence of Carlos Alcaraz, who has a wrist injury, he was a heavy favourite coming into Roland Garros. He's going to have to wait at least another year to join a very select band of men in history. He is going to take a break now, he says. We may not see him play for just over a month when the Wimbledon Championships begin, and that will enable him to take a complete break from the sport for a while, recharge the batteries, and then prepare for the defence of his Wimbledon title.
0: And briefly, Russell, what does this mean for Novak Djokovic, given that Carlos Alcaraz, he's out as well, isn't he?
1: Yes, with Carlos Alcaraz unavailable due to injury, Novak Djokovic, at the age of 39, will probably be liking his chances of a record 25th Grand Slam singles title. But I would say, James, he's already played 2 long 4-set matches. He's playing a very talented Brazilian teenager called João Fonseca in the heat of the day tomorrow. He's 39. He's had an injury which has affected his preparation. So I still think he's probably not a very likely winner. But in the absence of Sinner or Alcaraz, you really ask the question, who is likely to win?
0: Russell, as ever, thank you very much indeed. It all sounds exhausting. Russell Fuller joining us live there from Roland Garros in Paris. Now, it's 70 years since Paul McCartney wrote his first song, but his enthusiasm for composition apparently remains undiminished. It's more than half a century since the Beatles broke up, and he is on his 20th solo album. Well, ahead of tomorrow's release of The Boys on Dungeon Lane, he shared his reflective mood with our music correspondent, Mark Savage.
2: One of my recent tricks is to find any weird chord that I don't even know what it is. So anyway, I just went.
3: Paul McCartney's on the sofa in his office in Soho, showing me how he started writing the first song of his new album.
2: I changed the top note, that note, put it there. And I made a kind of more reasonable chord, and then so we had a 3-chord sequence. And so that started the whole thing. But I got lucky, because I don't know what that chord is.
3: As he plays the guitar, I notice his phone face down on the table in front of us, and on the case is a colourful photograph from a family holiday. Together forever. Is that the family?
2: Yeah, that's my grandkids.
3: Oh, nice.
2: Take a look. Four of Stella's and four of Mary's. And they're all very bright. Yale, Brown, NYU, and Yale.
3: And do you spoil them? Are you an indulgent granddad?
2: Yep.
3: Yeah?
2: We talked about guitars and rock and roll.
3: Family and friends are the central themes of McCartney's new album.
2: It was a good way to get to know you.
3: Going right back to his childhood in post-war Liverpool.
2: I think because the war had ended, all my uncles and aunties and my parents were so relieved. It was piano, it was music, it was jokes. I mean, one thing just comes to mind now. One of them sort of saying to the other, do you have a pension with your job? Have you got a pension? Oh, yeah. Well, that was like something very special.
3: And brand new, I imagine.
2: Probably.
3: Yeah. Do you have a pension?
2: I managed to scrape one together now. Let's carry on making ripples in
3: the pond. We'll see how far it goes. McCartney has been in archival mode for the last couple of years, with a documentary about his 1970s band Wings and the Get Back film, which re-evaluated the making of the Beatles' final album.
4: The best bit of us always has been and always will be is when we're backs against the wall. All we've got is us.
2: It was great to go back to that because I had a strange view of the period because it was business hell. And I was blamed for a lot of things. I was blamed for the breakup of the Beatles, and I had to sort of shoulder all of that stuff, even though I knew it wasn't true. But when I saw the film, I thought, oh no, I'm not like that at all. I'm trying to make a record. I'm trying to encourage these guys to be as great as they are. It took a weight off my mind.
3: Well, isn't it funny, though, how the press coverage kind of changed your own memories of the event?
2: Yeah. It changed my attitude to me. I thought, OK, I'm overbearing. Yeah, I can be like that. That sort of stuff does affect you, I think.
0: Paul McCartney talking there to our music correspondent Mark Savage, and that brings us to the end of this edition of NewsHour. From me and the rest of the team, thanks so much for listening. I'll be back at the same time tomorrow. Until then, bye-bye.

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2: Steve Rosenberg reports now from St. Petersburg.
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2: Well, our correspondent Nicola Mundill joins us from the capital, Juba, now.
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6: To News Hour from the BBC World Service. Hello, I'm James Menendez. Reports in the US suggest Washington and Tehran are close to agreeing an extension of their ceasefire.
7: It is a multifaceted agreement, and nothing is going to be on the table until we see the Strait of Hormuz open.
6: And will any deal include Lebanon, where there's been a sharp escalation in Israel's war with Hezbollah? Also today, a senior official from the WHO tells us he's optimistic about containing the Ebola outbreak.
8: And we're fairly confident that in the next couple of days, a week max, we will be on top of this situation and do what we really know how to do.
6: We'll hear from the province at the centre of the outbreak, where many people aren't taking even basic precautions. Plus, the dark side of Kenya's manosphere and why Paul McCartney can't stop writing songs. All that and more after the news.
9: BBC News with Sue Montgomery. Israel is maintaining its attacks in what it says are Hezbollah targets in Lebanon, even as reports emerge from Washington that an extension of the wider ceasefire with Iran is close. The IDF targeted the commander of an Iranian missile unit in southern Beirut on Thursday, its first strike in the Lebanese capital in 3 weeks. John Sudworth visited the site of the attack in Beirut.
10: Speaking to some of the residents gathered there, they were very adamant that civilians were caught up and harmed as a result of that strike. Strikes on Beirut since the, in inverted commas, the ceasefire was reached last month, a ceasefire that many people say is now pretty much non-existent. But nonetheless, strikes on Beirut have been rare. There has only been one other since that ceasefire came into effect.
9: US officials say Washington and Tehran have agreed the framework of a deal that would extend the ceasefire for 60 days. It's awaiting approval from President Trump, who, sources say, wants time to consider a deal that will ease restrictions on shipping in the Strait of Hormuz. The apparent diplomatic progress comes hours after each side accused the other of violating the ceasefire. Tehran hasn't commented on the latest reports. Bernd Busman is in Washington.
11: Essentially what it is a 60-day extension of the existing ceasefire that began on April 8th. Freedom of movement would be restored in the Strait of Hormuz, and I think that's very, very important to the White House, which came out very strongly against any suggestion that Iran would have a tolling mechanism or any sort of control which they benefit through the Strait of Hormuz. We saw just yesterday the U.S. threatened to sanction companies that did business with the Persian Gulf Strait Authority that Iran began.
9: Israel's Prime Minister Benjamin Netanyahu says he's ordered the military to further increase its occupation of the Gaza Strip, contradicting the terms of the ceasefire deal. Amir Nader is in Jerusalem.
12: Speaking at a conference today, Benjamin Netanyahu said he has directed the army to increase its occupation to 70% of the Gaza Strip, adding that Israel is tightening its grip on Hamas. Footage of the event shows the crowd shouting 100%, to which the Prime Minister responds, "First 70, let's start with that." Earlier this month, Mr. Netanyahu confirmed that Israel has expanded its control to 60% of Gaza, up from 53% at the time of the October 2025 ceasefire deal.
9: Israel's ambassador to the United Nations says it's breaking off all contact with UN Secretary General Antonio Guterres for the rest of his term in office. Danny Danong said he was furious at reports that Israel was being placed on a list of countries accused of using sexual violence in conflict zones. There have been multiple reports of Israeli abuse of Palestinians during the Gaza conflict. BBC News. A court in Austria has sentenced the man who admitted planning an attack on a Taylor Swift concert to 15 years in prison. Baran A was also found guilty of several other terrorist-related offences. He was arrested after a CIA tip-off just before the first of three concerts in Vienna in 2024. Colombian authorities say clashes between factions of dissidents of the disbanded FARC group have killed more than 50 people. The casualties were confirmed by the mayor of San Jose, the capital of the department of Guaviare. The confrontation comes days before presidential elections on Sunday. President Gustavo Petro's pledge of total peace through negotiation with armed groups has been marred by continued violence. Survivors of a fire at a girls' boarding school in central Kenya on Thursday say delays in breaking down a locked dormitory door slowed their escape. At least 16 children were killed in one of Kenya's worst school fires in years. Senegal's president has pardoned journalists sentenced to life in prison over the killing of 14 people in the country's southern Casamance region. René Capin-Bassin was convicted of complicity in the murder of loggers in a protected forest by armed men linked to a separatist group. Here's Richard Kagoe.
13: The Committee to Protect Journalists has welcomed the release of René Capin-Bassin. The group, which had petitioned President Bassirou Diomaye Faye for his pardon, says the decision corrects a serious miscarriage of justice against the journalist. It says the available evidence suggests he may not have been involved in the crimes. Mr. Bassin spent much of his career reporting on the long-running Casamance rebellion led by the Movement of Democratic Forces of Casamance. The separatist group has fought for decades in the region, separated from the rest of Senegal by the Gambia. The rebels have denied any involvement in the killings.
9: BBC News.
6: Hello and welcome to NewsHour from the BBC World Service. We're coming to you live from London. I'm James Menendez. There are reports that the US and Iran have reached a deal to extend their ceasefire, but it's still waiting for President Trump's sign-off. That's our main story today and coming up in just a moment. Also in the programme, as Paul McCartney releases his 20th solo album, he explains how a recent documentary about the making of the final Beatles record changed his view of the months leading up to the band's breakup.
14: I had a strange view of the period because it was business hell. And I was blamed for a lot of things. I was blamed for the breakup of the Beatles, and I had to sort of shoulder all of that stuff, even though I knew it wasn't true. But when I saw the film, I thought, oh no, I'm not like that at all. I'm trying to make a record. I'm trying to encourage these guys to be as great as they are.
6: More from Macca in the second half of the programme. But we are going to begin today with what can only be described as very mixed messages coming out of the Middle East. On the one hand, reports out of Washington suggest the US and Iran have reached an outline agreement to extend their current ceasefire and reopen the Strait of Hormuz to shipping. This is what the US Treasury Secretary Scott Bessent had to say at the White House a short time ago when he was asked about those reports.
7: It is a multifaceted agreement, and nothing is going to be on the table until we see the Strait of Hormuz open and the Iranians agree that they have to turn over the highly enriched uranium and that they can't have a nuclear program.
6: However, the existing ceasefire has been looking increasingly shaky today, with each side attacking the other. Add to that a fast deteriorating situation in Lebanon, where Israel's continued to step up its attacks against Hezbollah, Iran's proxy force in the country, and now all of southern Lebanon is under an Israeli evacuation order. It all looks a long way from peace. And even the capital, Beirut, was struck by Israeli forces today. Our correspondent there, John Sudworth, has been telling me more.
10: So I went down to the site of the strike today in the southern suburbs of Beirut, James. Pretty clear evidence of extensive devastation there, rubble strewn across a courtyard, and clearly a missile strike that had come into that building. We're told that Israel was targeting the head of a missile division for a militant group it says is allied to Hezbollah. We have no way of confirming that, of course. But speaking to some of the residents gathered there, they were very adamant that civilians were caught up and harmed as a result of that strike.
6: Attacks on Beirut have been pretty rare, as I understand it, since the ceasefire. I mean, does this suggest that at the moment the war in Lebanon is intensifying rather than dying down?
10: It does, I think, although I think that intensification of this conflict is mainly focused in the south, Israel saying that it is pushing out into new territory there. And there is no doubt about it, the towns and cities in the south are being far more heavily hit. Since the, in inverted commas, the ceasefire was reached last month, a ceasefire that many people say is now pretty much non-existent, but nonetheless, strikes on Beirut have been rare. There has only been one other since that ceasefire came into effect, and there are reports, unconfirmed, but reports in the media from both Israel and America suggesting that the White House is leaning on Israel to limit the scope of its action to avoid hitting Beirut as much as it can. The reason for that, of course, is because there are concerns that the war here could complicate America's efforts to strike a peace deal with Iran, because Iranian negotiators have been saying all along that any agreement will need to include peace in Lebanon too. So I think at the moment, absolutely an intensifying Israeli campaign, but there may be some question of Israel treading a fairly delicate line in terms of where it focuses those intensifying actions.
6: John, as we speak, I mean, there are reports coming out that a deal between the US and Iran has been done, that it's waiting final sign-off from President Trump. So do we not know at this stage whether Lebanon will be included in any agreement?
10: I don't think we do. I mean, as always, we know very little. The shape of this thing, the likelihood of it getting across the line seems to be changing by the minute. As I say, there are these reports of American pressure on Israel. People in the south of this country will say they've seen no evidence of any restraint. And in fact, if you listen to the statements coming out of Israel, particularly the Israeli military, it seems to be intent on pushing what it sees as its advantage. It thinks it is able to take this fight to Hezbollah. It claims it is degrading its infrastructure, depleting its ability to fire rockets over the border at Israel. And some sources suggesting that this is a fight that could go on for some time. The Israeli Prime Minister himself saying that whatever peace deal is agreed between the US and Iran, Israel will reserve always the right to defend itself, and that he has Donald Trump's blessing for that position. So very, very hard to know. I think one thing that you can certainly be certain of is that were this to continue escalating, were, for example, Beirut to be targeted more frequently, you would imagine that the Iranians won't like the appearance of that. Leaving all of that aside, if you speak to ordinary Lebanese from whatever community they're from here, I think there is very little hope on the ground that peace is in any way close. In fact, people fearing taking Israel at its word that this conflict is only going to intensify, at least for the near future.
6: John Sudworth in Beirut. Well, as John mentioned there, Israel's military has been pounding what it says are Hezbollah targets in southern Lebanon, especially in the city of Tyre. There have also been reports of close combat between the two sides in the south. Everyone there has been told to leave. Well, here's one woman's account of the fear and upheaval that's causing. She's Basima Issa from the Lebanese International University. She lost her home in Kfar Kila in south Lebanon and has now been displaced from her home in Beirut as well.
15: Currently, I'm staying away from my home with my family and my sister's family because of the ongoing situation and the repeated bombing from the Israeli side. The bombing affected me deeply on both a personal and professional level. I lost my home in Kfar Kila in 2024, and I also had to leave my home in Beirut because it was no longer safe to stay there. Since then, my family and I have been trying to support each other during this very difficult period. Everything happened very quickly. Like many families in South Lebanon, we were forced to leave because of the danger and fear caused by the continuous attacks. We did not receive any direct personal warning before the bombing. People were living under constant fear because the situation was extremely unstable and dangerous. Unfortunately, I have not been able to return home permanently to Beirut because the area is still unsafe and there is significant destructions. In my work in social services, I hear daily from displaced people about their suffering and challenges. I hear stories of tiredness, emotional stress, financial difficulties, and the pain of leaving behind homes, work, schools, and normal daily life. Losing a home is not only about losing building, but also about losing memories, stability, safety, and even a normal life.
6: And that was Basima Issa. Well, there's also fear across the border in northern Israel, where soldiers and civilians are facing a new threat in the form of high-tech drones launched by Hezbollah. One soldier was killed and two others injured in a drone attack on Wednesday near the Israeli border town of Shmera, from where Lucy Williamson reports. And a warning, her report does contain air raid sirens.
16: Minutes after arriving in Israel's border town of Shmera, a warning. Explosive fiber-optic drones, the newest threat from Hezbollah in Lebanon. This close to the border, the warnings and the weapons come seconds apart.
17: In the thing?
18: East of Damas.
17: They've just gone off. There are Hezbollah drone attacks here.
19: All the time, and all Israel's firepower, its occupation of Lebanon, can't stop them.
18: Go.
16: We've just ducked inside the bomb shelter here in Shmera because we've had three separate alerts. This community has been the target of Hezbollah drones over and over again.
20: From the entrance to the shelter, we scan the sky, but there's no sign of a drone. Israel's army later told us it lost contact with it, but that an Israeli soldier was killed in a separate drone attack outside Shmera an hour earlier. Outside, near a bus stop hit by a drone this week, Shomera's council chief, Sami Zanetti, told me there was sometimes no warning at all. The problem is you don't feel them coming, he said. You're sitting there and suddenly it arrives. And if you run, it follows you. The day before we arrived, Shomera's security team were chased by a drone, firing at it right above the house of Amichai Ben David, a peach farmer with seven children, whose roof already has a large hole from a Hezbollah rocket attack last year.
21: It came and we rushed into the house. The soldiers who were here outside shot at it and managed to knock it out of the air and saved us, thank God. The missile stopped because of the ceasefire, and drones started coming instead.
20: Despite the ceasefire, Israel's artillery still fire across the border. Its forces still occupy large areas of southern Lebanon, and its prime minister this week vowed to deal Hezbollah a crushing blow. But none of it stops the small, low-flying fiber-optic drones. Israel's military has been criticized for not learning from Ukrainian forces facing the same threat for 2 years. On a visit to the northern border today, Israel's military spokesman Effie Defrin addressed the threat.
22: We are constantly formulating responses to the drone threat. The best minds in the IDF and outside it are working tirelessly. There are no limits on the use of strength and resources when it comes to the security of our troops and our civilians.
20: Several Israeli companies are working on ways to intercept the drones, including specialist ammunition and a project that links sensors to computers on soldiers' personal weapons, which can lock onto targets and provide a firing window. But Sarid Zahavi, head of Israel's Alma Research Center, which monitors the conflict, says Hezbollah is increasingly using its drones to target civilian communities like Shmera.
23: They intensified the amount of attacks that are border crossing into Israel. I think that it's direct order from Iran, and this is all with the background of what is happening with the deal. Iran wants to see a situation that Israel is attacking Hezbollah and everything explodes here. Everything goes back to the beginning and the regular Iranian back and forth.
20: A return to full conflict with both Hezbollah and its backer Iran would please some in Shmera. Along with many Israelis, Council Chief Sami Zanetti is frustrated at the U.S. desire to wind up the region's wars. I'd like the country to take a brave decision and finish off Hezbollah, he told me. Today, our hands are tied by President Trump.
6: And that was our Middle East correspondent, Lucy Williamson, reporting there from northern Israel on the new threat from Hezbollah across the border. 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

0: Still to come on the programme, we'll hear about a new criminal investigation opened by the US Justice Department.
1: Pretty much anyone who opened an investigation or signed off on an investigation into Trump is currently under investigation by the Justice Department or likely to be investigated by the Justice Department. It is an absolutely, I cannot underscore, an extraordinary control of federal law enforcement directly by the White House.
0: More on the case of E. Jean Carroll coming up in just over 5 minutes. Our main headline once again this hour, there's been a further intensification of Israeli attacks on Lebanon, even as reports emerge that Iran and the US are close to agreeing an extension of their ceasefire. That is understood to be on President Trump's desk, awaiting his approval. This is James Menendez with NewsHour live from the BBC. Now, masculinity influences are spreading across the world, generating big money for the most successful creators. A BBC Eye investigation has found that Andrew Kibe, Kenya's biggest voice in what's called the manosphere, is using misogyny and rage bait to make money from his followers. Critics say manosphere content is fueling a gender divide and doing real harm. The BBC's global disinformation reporter, Jackie Wakefield, has been investigating.
2: We travelled to a club in a small town in western Kenya to see what young people think of Andrew Kibe, Kenya's biggest manosphere influencer.
3: I love our Kibe brand, the branding.
2: Ryan is 20 years old and lives in Bondo.
3: I've been raised by a single mom, so most of my teaching, I get them from Andrew Kibe, from masculinity to growth to personal development. Yeah, he's like a father role to me. There's a book that he released called 28 Commandments.
4: And yeah? What does it say?
3: It's saying that a woman is never your friend.
4: Okay.
3: Yeah, a woman is never your friend.
5: Missing something in your life? Wake up with us.
6: Good morning.
2: Andrew Kibe is a former radio host who, around the time of the COVID pandemic, turned into a content creator. He's tripled his followers in just a few years with the same misogyny and anti-feminist views you hear in the global manosphere.
7: Women lie all the time.
2: In 2023, he was suspended from YouTube. It's believed for misogynistic content. I interviewed Kibe before and asked him if he knew what misogyny is. He had to look it up.
7: Where is it? Misogyny. Misogynist. A person who dislikes, despises, or is strongly prejudiced against women. Who in the world is like that? No man hates a woman. We love you. We are like gods to you. Worship us.
8: Why not just respect both ways?
7: How do I respect somebody I want to sleep with? The word respect is useless to a woman. I shouldn't respect you. I mean, when I look at you, you're a sexual being.
2: On TikTok alone, hashtag Andrew Kibe has had 530 million views. At a university in western Kenya, male students have been waiting for hours for Kibe to arrive. They're mostly aged between 18 and 21.
9: You guys all read the book?
10: Yeah.
2: But some of the female students objected to Kibe's visit.
11: I totally disagree with Kibe's content. Like one of my classmates, this boy, he has been influenced by Kibe's content. He can't socialize with any lady in our class.
12: I can say it's getting worse. For those who follow Kibe's teachings, they'll find them saying ladies are less capable. That's really hurting us as ladies, because we all believe that we are capable of everything.
2: Professor Awino Okech, gender, sexuality and security academic, says there are real-world consequences.
13: We are ending up with a society of young men who are being fed the idea that the only way to be a man is to be violent. That's a real-world consequence in terms of the next generation of men in our society who will end up leading our countries and propagating these same ideas into the laws and policies of how our countries are governed.
2: Kenya has seen a rise in the number of cases of femicide, women killed because they're women. It doesn't mean influencers are to blame, but words matter. Kibe invited us to come along on his book tour. The book's subtitle is A Journey into Manhood, and he said he wrote it because men today are lost. After 4 days following him, it's time to talk to him.
8: Do you think it's fun when you speak
4: to women in the way that you speak to women.
7: I don't speak to women.
4: Well, yeah, I guess you don't, because the other day at the uni, there was... You walked past a couple, and you spoke to the young man, asking if you could have, like, a go with the young woman next to him, his girlfriend. Yeah. Do you think that's an appropriate way to speak about women? I mean, you didn't even address her.
7: No, I didn't speak about her. I spoke to him. I told him, hey, listen, because I know you in campus cannot hold on to that girl of yours. I know. Right? So please make sure when you're done, you holler at your dog. It was a joke, though. Everybody there saw it as a joke. The only person who wasn't laughing was him.
4: So he didn't see it as a joke, then?
7: Yeah, but to hell with him. Who cares about him? You're asking me the wrong questions. I don't like your questions. I think I'm done.
4: Okay.
7: Thank you.
0: Andrew Kibe talking or not talking to our global disinformation reporter, Jackie Wakefield. Now, the Justice Department in the United States has opened an investigation into E. Jean Carroll, the former magazine writer who successfully sued President Trump for sexual assault and for defamation in separate civil cases. She won a total of $88 million in compensation from federal juries, and both cases were then upheld on appeal. Well, Glenn Thrush covers the DOJ for the New York Times. So what exactly are they looking into?
1: So we're not exactly clear, but there's an investigation into E. Jean Carroll, who is the woman who won two civil lawsuits against President Trump, who was deemed to have credibly accused him of sexual assault several decades ago during an interview. And this is somebody the president and his team have sought both to discredit legally and personally. She won a settlement for defamation against the president. And what seems to have occurred, and it's still very much up in the air, is that officials in the Justice Department, political appointees of the president, appear to have initiated an investigation into her based on testimony she gave about the source of her funding for her legal fund. It gets very complicated, but the gist of it is that she said she hadn't received any money from particular people and that she had lied about it. That is a very peripheral, tangential investigation for the Justice Department to undertake under normal circumstances, much less in a situation in which essentially Trump has ordered up investigations against his enemies.
0: Also raises the question of why she would lie about the funding for her case.
1: Well, it's not only that. It is not a crime to make misstatements in a court of law. One has to prove that the intent was to deceive, that there was a criminal intent to deceive. We have subsequently learned over the last 24 hours, since this is broken, that they are looking at a range of other potential charges. But this is very similar to what we have seen before. The department's rule book and the general standards of conduct here, as in your country, are you find crimes, you identify crimes, and then proceed to investigate who might have committed them. That is a fundamental tenet of jurisprudence. In this Justice Department, President Trump has explicitly ordered his top law enforcement officials to find crimes associated with people he personally deems to be criminals. So it is a complete inversion of the normal process. So it is not unusual, for instance, for us to write stories about a person being targeted and then for the predicate for the investigation, which oftentimes is based on very little evidence or none whatsoever, shifts constantly. We've seen that happen in the last 24 hours.
0: Can I just ask you this, and this may be a difference, I don't know, between, for example, UK and US law. The fact that these were civil cases, is it normal for the Justice Department to get involved in what it might perceive as irregularities in a civil case rather than a purely criminal case?
1: It's not unusual, but everything here is unusual insofar that all of these are being brought against Donald Trump's enemies. We have seen, for instance, investigations into Letitia James, the New York State Attorney General, the local state prosecutor who brought civil charges against Trump. So pretty much anyone who opened an investigation or signed off on an investigation into Trump is currently under investigation by the Justice Department or likely to be investigated by the Justice Department. It is an absolutely, I cannot underscore, an extraordinary control of federal law enforcement directly by the White House.
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0: Coming up on News Hour in the next 30 minutes, we'll hear from the Congolese province at the centre of the Ebola outbreak, where it seems many people aren't taking basic precautions to protect themselves. Also, why is coffee so expensive in many countries, and will prices ever come down? And how Europe's heatwave contributed to a major upset at the French Open tennis. All that's coming up after the news.
1: BBC News with Sue Montgomery. Israel is continuing to attack Lebanon in what the UN calls an intense escalation. Lebanon's health ministry says Israeli strikes have killed at least 14 people in the past day. US officials say Washington and Tehran have agreed the framework of a deal that would extend their ceasefire for 60 days and ease restrictions on the Strait of Hormuz. President Trump is considering it. Meanwhile, the Israeli Prime Minister says he's ordered the IDF to increase its occupation of Gaza to 70% of the strip. That would be a breach of the Gaza truce. Survivors of a fire at a girls' boarding school in Kenya say delays in breaking down a locked dormitory door slowed their escape. At least 16 children died. The US, Canada and Mexico are aligning travel measures on football fans attending the World Cup from African regions at risk of Ebola. Washington is not allowing infected US citizens to receive treatment in their home country. Senegal's president has pardoned a journalist who's been jailed since 2018. René Kapam-Bassène had been convicted of complicity in the murder of 14 people in the rest of Casamance region. Rescuers in Laos are racing against time to pump water from a flooded cave. Two local villagers have been trapped there for more than a week. An Austrian court has handed a 15-year jail sentence to a man who admitted planning a jihadist attack on a Taylor Swift concert. Behran A. was arrested just before the first of three planned concerts in Vienna in 2024. The artificial intelligence giant Anthropic says it's raised $65 billion in a funding round. That would value the firm at just under $1 trillion. BBC News.
0: Welcome back to NewsHour. How much do you pay for a cup of coffee? Well, it can easily cost $6 or $7 in Western cities as a coffee bean price shock caused by tariffs and climate events collides with changing consumer tastes. So will prices ever come down again? Our economics editor, Faisal Islam, reports from Turin in northern Italy.
2: I'm standing in front of what looks like a sort of locomotive train engine, which is in fact the first espresso machine from Moriondo, 1884. At that point, it becomes a staple drink in Italy and a drink of the masses, a cheap drink. And it's been like that for decades since. But in recent years, that price point has increased, and it does raise the question, how do you deal when a price shock comes through an industry? Does it change it forever? This is a pretty good place to find out.
3: Welcome in the museum, in Lavazza Museum, and now I lead you.
2: I've come here to meet Giuseppe Lavazza. His great-grandfather launched the famous coffee brand 130 years ago. Giuseppe is now chairman of the business.
4: Complexity and troubles.
2: I begin by asking him what's causing the current volatility in the coffee market.
4: This kind of business has been affected for many years by climate effects. So when we saw a frost in Brazil in 2021 after COVID, the effect was devastating, and the tension on prices lasted for about 4 years. And then the inflation, record price, geopolitical crisis, the Suez Canal, now another big crisis, another war, President Trump tariffs. Yeah. So really, we went through incredible difficulties.
2: A long list of troubles have combined to create a perfect storm.
4: Every day we saw the coffee prices going up, going up, going up, breaking records. Speculation, of course, stepped into the business and started to ride this great opportunity, exactly as happened in cocoa, the same.
2: Yeah. It's not just the financiers playing the markets. Part of Vietnamese coffee farmers' daily ritual now involves the 4:30 a.m. morning app check of the Robusta futures price.

0: rice in Vietnamese dong. Farmers that could harvest enjoyed extraordinary windfalls from last year's prices and are storing hundreds of thousands of bags of coffee, which otherwise would have been exported. Even aside from the weather, President Trump's tariff roller coaster saw extra taxes applied to the world's biggest coffee producers before the White House saw the very visible impact on US domestic coffee prices and rode back. Prices have settled down from peaks, but still at much higher levels. So is the £5 latte a temporary aberration in our cups we can now forget about?
1: Not yet, unfortunately. We have to wait for at least a couple of years because we need two big crops from Brazil and from Vietnam arriving on the market. That's going to create a different market condition, more stability, more visibility in long term, and so the chance, of course, of rebalancing the value all over the supply chain.
2: And that was Giuseppe Lavazza ending that report by Faisal Islam. This is the BBC World Service in London. You're listening to NewsHour and I'm James Menendez. Since it was first identified barely 2 weeks ago in eastern areas of the Democratic Republic of the Congo, the DRC, there have been 10 confirmed and 223 suspected deaths from Ebola. But suspected cases pushes the number of people likely to have contracted the Bundibugyo strain nearer to 1,000. The Director General of the World Health Organization, the WHO, Dr. Tedros Adhanom Ghebreyesus, has just arrived in the DRC in the past hour. He's warned that the country is facing a catastrophic collision of disease and conflict. The conflict is principally that between government forces and the M23 rebel group. Any outbreak of fighting means people fleeing their homes, they're on the move, and it makes it even more difficult for health workers to isolate and treat those infected. NewsHour's Sean Lay has been talking to Dr. Chikwe Iekwazu, Executive Director of the WHO's Health Emergencies Programme. He spoke to us from the DRC capital, Kinshasa. So how are medics approaching the problem in the worst affected areas?
3: The area in Ituri, North Kivu, South Kivu, very challenged with historical conflicts. But also to say, this is a vibrant, Bunia is a vibrant town, thriving commerce, travel, bustling population. So with a weak health system, and that system was not sufficiently prepared to detect these cases on time, given also there's a new species of the Ebola virus. Having said that, over the last couple of days, colleagues from the World Health Organization, our partners, several others working, are working very hard to support the country now. We have scaled up the response, scaled up the testing, building up care and treatment facilities across several hospitals. And we're fairly confident that in the next couple of days, a week max, we will be on top of this situation and do what we really know how to do. And colleagues in the DRC actually know how to do very well. This is their 17th outbreak. And with the efforts going on, I'm sure we'll be on top of this very soon.
4: Well, that's encouraging to hear. But I mean, there are some practical problems. You've already alluded to one of them, which is the very porous borders between the Democratic Republic of Congo, South Sudan and Uganda. Yeah. I mean, Uganda, for example, on Wednesday closed the airport. That's one way. But there are a lot of people who travel happily and regularly across land borders, don't they? I mean, it's going to be quite difficult to control that kind of population exchange, isn't it?
3: It is difficult, no doubt about that. But remember, we've done this severally. It's a tough context. What makes Bunia and the area great is also their biggest challenge in terms of travel, trade, activity, the entrepreneurial energy. And those that have been exported to the Uganda have basically gone seeking care. So we understand what the challenges are. Mm. Now it's a diligent approach. Our strategy with Ebola is always the same: to find all the chains of transmission, find cases, follow up all their contacts, isolate their contacts, and create a whole chain of activities to prevent spread. Right. The challenge here is not losing the community. If we move too quickly, we lose the community. So we have to move quickly, but with the community. So the community needs to think like epidemiologists, and the epidemiologists need to work with the community. Sometimes a tricky balance to find, but that's really at the heart of our response at the moment.
4: I was struck by the reports earlier this week of people attacking hospitals because they couldn't get their families, their loved ones' bodies back in order to bury them. Now, given this is the 17th outbreak of Ebola in half a century, it may surprise some people that there is still that level of misunderstanding about the disease among the ordinary population. Yeah. How do you overcome that?
3: Yeah, that's really what I was speaking about building trust. You know, funerals are very important to all of us, anywhere you live in the world. And we have to always respect societal norms. We've developed a strategy called safe and dignified funerals so that we can do it safely, but also respect the norms in the community. You know, the DRC is a huge country. And this virus pops up in different villages, different towns over the years. So 17 might sound like a large number, but for a country the size of DRC is actually a drop in the ocean. So yes, the beginning is always tough. It's always traumatic to see people being buried the way we have to safely. But, you know, we're on top of this. These were a few isolated events. We're working extremely hard with the community, with their leaders, with religious leaders in the different communities around Ituri, North Kivu, and a bit in South Kivu, to make sure that we work together, hand in hand, glove in glove, and I'm sure that we will get ahead of this. The beginnings of every Ebola outbreak are tough, but right now we are well on the way to working with colleagues together, and we will get ahead of this.
4: At the moment, you're some way away from the epicenter of the outbreak, but one thing we do know is that there is conflict going on there between the government troops and the M23 rebel group. Is there any indication that you are aware of at the World Health Organization that there are meaningful contacts, that there are developing ways in which the rebels and the government troops can be persuaded to cooperate in this health crisis rather than continue the fighting?
3: Yeah, I'm in Kinshasa at the moment. I'm headed to Bunia tomorrow. Before going, we're here meeting with government officials, meeting with UN agencies, our different partners. The message is clear, asking for a truce, asking for ceasefire, asking for everyone to lay down their arms. We're fighting a common enemy.
4: Of course.
3: And our role is to support them through this.
4: All of what you say is admirable and understandable, but my question is the same one. Are the M23 rebels going to cooperate, even if the government cooperates, with dealing with this health crisis? Because if they're going to carry on fighting, your medical staff are going to be limited in what they can do in those areas.
3: You're absolutely right. But the Director General's message, which I 100% endorse, is to find a way of using this crisis to find a pathway to peace.
2: That was Dr. Chikwe Iyakwazu, Executive Director of the WHO's Health Emergencies Programme. Well, there are those big obstacles to containing the outbreak. Misinformation about Ebola and how to stop it spreading, distrust of that official advice, and people not taking the risks seriously enough. I've been talking to Nelly Dorcas, who's a headmistress at a school in Mahagi in Ituri in eastern Congo, the province where the outbreak was first detected. I asked her how things are where she is.
5: Since last week when we heard about Ebola in Bunia, because Bunia is near Mahagi, authorities called us to tell us to inform students and parents and the community to prevent Ebola. And some of people are respecting the way to prevent the spread of Ebola, but some of people don't care about it and they confuse Ebola to COVID. They only put masks, but they don't care about washing hands and using sanitizer and touching people, touching objects. They only use masks. This is what I see since last week up to today.
2: Interesting. So you were saying they're confusing Ebola with COVID and they're wearing masks, even though this is not an airborne disease like COVID. Why do you think, though, that the public health messages aren't getting through?
5: Yeah, they are confusing because even today we were in a meeting held by our school authorities and I could see headmasters were shaking hands. They were greeting each other, saying that there is no Ebola. Don't be afraid of shaking my hands. And apart from there, even other people say that no, there is no Ebola here and let's use only masks because they don't believe that Ebola exists.
2: So, as I understand it, I think you're about 20 kilometres from the nearest case of Ebola. I mean, is it that people don't trust, they don't trust the authorities and they don't trust the authorities' advice?
5: Most of people don't trust. Even they said that the case was discovered in Logo. Logo is 20 kilometers far from here. They said that maybe authorities are lying. They don't believe. They said if it was true that they discovered three cases there, why since today they did not find other cases, only the three? Why? So most of people here at Mahagi don't trust even in authorities and they don't think if Ebola really exists.
2: And what about you? Are you worried about Ebola? Are you scared?
5: When I heard and I saw the way people are dying in Bunia, I was a little bit afraid, but now I'm not afraid. Why? Because I'm respecting what authorities told us. For example, washing hands, being with the sanitizer in my handbag all the time. And I don't want to greet people. If someone greets me, an authority shakes my hand, immediately I take my sanitizer, I use it. But I'm not afraid of Ebola because I know that as I'm protecting myself, I will not be a victim. I will not be one of the victims.
2: Have you seen much evidence of government health authorities, public health workers coming around, talking to people, perhaps, you know, cleaning down the streets, cleaning public areas at all? I mean, have you seen any evidence of those sorts of measures to try to stop the virus spreading?
5: Yeah, here at Mahagi, apart from school authorities, we heard through radios authorities telling people to be careful, to respect everything said by doctors to prevent Ebola, not only at school, even at church, at public places. But when authorities are asking people to do it, some of them neglect. They don't trust authorities, but they are doing their best. Authorities are doing their best, even if it's not, they did not discover a case here, but we need to prevent it. But now it depends on people.
2: And when you see people not taking the right precautions, I mean, what do you think about that? Does it make you angry?
5: I wonder why they don't trust in authorities. While at Bunia, for example, people are really dying. I saw even two young doctors who died due to Ebola and the way the family were crying. Even one of the family said, people don't trust, don't believe that Ebola exists. They're saying because they are not victim. On the day one of their relatives will die, they will believe that Ebola exists. So when I saw that information and I see the way people here don't trust in Ebola, it's really pitiful to see even headmasters of schools. Now, how will they tell students and parents to respect while themselves say there is no Ebola?
2: Yeah, because the trouble is, when somebody dies from Ebola in Mahagi, I mean, it's too late at that point, isn't it? It means that, you know, the disease has already spread to your town.
5: Yeah, it will be too late. Even with COVID, it was the same. It was not true. They were lying. And with Ebola, it's the same. There is no Ebola. We don't believe in it. It's a politic issues. I really don't know. And we are all confused. But at least some of us are respecting what authorities say.
2: Nelly Dorcas, who's a headmistress at a school in Mahagi in Ituri province in the Democratic Republic of the Congo, where the outbreak was first detected. 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

0: And a reminder of our top story today on NewsHour, there's been a further intensification of Israeli attacks on Lebanon, even as reports emerge that Iran and the US are close to agreeing an extension of their ceasefire. Our correspondent John Sudworth in Lebanon told us there wasn't much confidence in the country that the fighting would end soon.
1: If you speak to ordinary Lebanese from whatever community they're from here, I think there is very little hope on the ground that peace is in any way close. In fact, people fearing, taking Israel at its word, that this conflict is only going to intensify, at least for the near future.
0: Two English brothers have run 33 marathons in as many days to raise money to tackle a rare brain disease that both are expected to develop. And Anthropic, one of the biggest companies in the field of AI, says it's raised $65 billion in a funding round. This is James Menendez with NewsHour. Now, there's been a big shock in the world of tennis. The number one men's player, Jannik Sinner, has crashed out of the French Open in Paris, losing in just the second round to the Argentinian Juan Manuel Cerundolo. The BBC's tennis correspondent Russell Fuller is in Paris. So what happened?
2: It took everybody by surprise, James, because Jannik Sinner was coasting to victory when a top player, and especially the world number one, leads by 2 sets to love and 5 games to 1. Then it is virtually a foregone conclusion. But with a tennis scoring system, it's not about running down the clock. You need to win that final game. And that was the point where Sinner started cramping, and he was in a lot of trouble. He was not able to move properly, and over the course of the next hour and a half or so, he was not running for some balls. He was seen using his racket as a walking stick. He was complaining of nausea and dizziness. And Cerundolo won 6 games in a row to win that third set and only dropped 2 games in the rest of the match. So he held his nerves superbly and wasn't distracted by the possibility of causing such a big upset or changing his strategy because he felt he needed to adjust for an injured opponent. He kept his cool and knocked out the world number one.
0: To what extent was heat a factor in what happened to Sinner?
2: Well, Jannik Sinner was trying to downplay how significant the heat was. It was very hot in Paris today, especially for the time of year, around about 33 degrees Celsius. But the heat rule did not come into effect because it's just not hot enough. Players are expected to play in these conditions. In Australia, at the Australian Open in Melbourne in January, play was suspended on 2 days when the temperatures reached about 36 degrees Celsius, but it wasn't enough to save Sinner today. And with his pale complexion and his red hair, he has struggled in the heat in the past. So I think it must have been a factor. Also, the fact that he woke up feeling unwell, he said, was a factor and led him to feeling dizzy and unwell on the court. And also the number of matches he's played ahead of this French Open. He'd won 29 matches in a row, won 5 tournaments in a row, and he's been playing in the United States and he's been playing across Europe, and there wasn't very much left in the tank.
0: Must have been a huge disappointment. He really wanted this one, didn't he?
2: This is the one Grand Slam he is missing. He has won the Australian Open, he has won the Wimbledon Championships and the US Open. And in the absence of Carlos Alcaraz, who has a wrist injury, he was a heavy favourite coming into Roland Garros. He's going to have to wait at least another year to join a very select band of men in history. He is going to take a break now, he says. We may not see him play for just over a month when the Wimbledon Championships begin, and that will enable him to take a complete break from the sport for a while, recharge the batteries, and then prepare for the defence of his Wimbledon title.
0: And briefly, Russell, what does this mean for Novak Djokovic, given that Carlos Alcaraz, he's out as well, isn't he?
2: Yes, with Carlos Alcaraz unavailable due to injury, Novak Djokovic, at the age of 39, will probably be liking his chances of a record 25th Grand Slam singles title. But I would say, James, he's already played 2 long 4-set matches. He's playing a very talented Brazilian teenager called João Fonseca in the heat of the day tomorrow. He's 39. He's had an injury which has affected his preparation. So I still think he's probably not a very likely winner. But in the absence of Sinner or Alcaraz, you really ask the question, who is likely to win?
0: Russell Fuller, the BBC's tennis correspondent, speaking to us from the Roland Garros in Paris. Now, it's 70 years since Paul McCartney wrote his first song, but his enthusiasm for composition apparently remains undiminished. It is more than half a century since the Beatles broke up, and he is on his 20th solo album. Well, ahead of tomorrow's release of The Boys on Dungeon Lane, he shared some of his reflective mood with our music correspondent, Mark Savage.
3: One of my recent tricks is to find any weird chord that I don't even know what it is. So anyway, I just went...
4: Paul McCartney's on the sofa in his office in Soho, showing me how he started writing the first song of his new album.
3: I changed the top note, that note, put it there. That made a kind of more reasonable chord, and then... So we had a three-chord sequence. And so that started the whole thing. But I got lucky, because I don't know what that chord is.
4: As he plays the guitar, I notice his phone face down on the table in front of us. And on the case is a colourful photograph from a family holiday.
5: Together forever.
6: Is that the family?
3: Yeah, that's my grandkids.
6: Oh, nice.
3: Take a look. Four of Stella's and four of Mary's. And they're all very bright. Yale, Brown, NYU and Yale.
6: And do you spoil them? Are you an indulgent granddad?
3: Yep.
6: Yeah?
5: We talked about guitars and rock and roll.
4: Family and friends are the central themes of McCartney's new album.
5: It was a good way to get to know you.
4: Going right back to his childhood in post-war Liverpool.
3: I think because the war had ended, all my uncles and aunties and my parents were so relieved. It was piano, it was music, it was jokes. I mean, one thing just comes to mind now. One of them sort of saying to the other, do you have a pension with your job? Have you got a pension? Oh, yeah. Well, that was like something very special.
6: And brand new, I imagine.
3: Probably.
6: Yeah. Do you have a pension?
3: I managed to scrape one together now.
5: Let's carry on making ripples in the pond. We'll see how far it goes.
4: McCartney has been in archival mode for the last couple of years, with a documentary about his 1970s band Wings and the Get Back film, which re-evaluated the making of the Beatles' final album.
5: The best bit of us always has been and always will be is when we're backs against the wall. All we've got is us.
3: It was great to go back to that because I had a strange view of the period because it was business hell. And I was blamed for a lot of things. I was blamed for the breakup of the Beatles and I had to sort of shoulder all of that stuff, even though I knew it wasn't true. But when I saw the film, I thought, oh no, I'm not like that at all. I'm trying to make a record. I'm trying to encourage these guys to be as great as they are. It took a weight off my mind.
6: Well, isn't it funny, though, how the press coverage kind of changed your own memories of the event?
3: Yeah. It changed my attitude to me. I thought, OK, I'm overbearing. Yeah, I can be like that. That sort of stuff does affect you, I think.
0: Paul McCartney talking there to our music correspondent Mark Savage, and that brings us to the end of this edition of News Hour. Thanks so much for being with us. I'll be back at the same time tomorrow. Until then, bye-bye.

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6: Welcome to The Inquiry on the BBC World Service. Bulgaria is the latest country to join the group of states where the euro is the national currency.
7: Joining the euro area means more opportunities for investments, for trade, and for economic convergence.
6: Cross-border currency alliances are not new.
8: The Nordic countries operated the so-called Latin Monetary Union earlier in the 19th century, involving France and a number of other European countries.
6: The launch of a common currency for some West African countries has had multiple setbacks.
9: Another delay will be unfortunate in terms of hope, in terms of even commitment from the states to be involved in this monetary union.
6: This week we're asking, what's the future for monetary unions?
10: It's amazing we don't have a common currency that would work across borders.
6: I'm Charmaine Cozier. Join me on The Inquiry after the news.
11: BBC News with Sue Montgomery. Israel is continuing to attack Lebanon, even as reports emerge from Washington that an extension of the wider ceasefire with Iran is close. The IDF said it had targeted the commander of an Iranian missile unit in southern Beirut on Thursday, its first strike in the Lebanese capital in 3 weeks. John Sudworth visited the site of the attack in Beirut.
12: Speaking to some of the residents gathered there, they were very adamant that civilians were caught up and harmed as a result of that strike. Strikes on Beirut since the, in inverted commas, the ceasefire was reached last month, a ceasefire that many people say is now pretty much non-existent. But nonetheless, strikes on Beirut have been rare. There has only been one other since that ceasefire came into effect.
11: Israel's Prime Minister Benjamin Netanyahu says he's ordered the military to further increase its occupation of the Gaza Strip, contradicting the terms of the ceasefire deal. Speaking at an Israeli settlement in the occupied West Bank, Mr. Netanyahu said the IDF would take control of 70% of Gaza, up from 53% at the time of the ceasefire last October. The head of the World Health Organization has said Ebola can be stopped as he landed in the Congolese capital, Kinshasa, ahead of a visit to the affected regions. Tedros Adhanom Ghebreyesus said he acknowledged people's concerns but was hopeful for a solution.
13: The mistrust, we can see it, people are really worried. They're not understanding what's happening, and I think that could also affect the response, but I have faith.
11: He also appealed to warring parties in the hard-hit east of the country to declare a ceasefire to let health workers in. Survivors of a fire at a girls' boarding school in central Kenya say delays in breaking down a locked dormitory door slowed their escape. At least 16 children died in the blaze. 7 injured students have been airlifted to Nairobi for further treatment. They were among 79 students admitted to hospital in the Rift Valley town of Gilgil. Here's Thomas Mukwana.
14: Parents of pupils in Utumishi Academy made their way here in panic, still awaiting news about their daughters. The public boarding school teaches girls between the ages of 13 and 18. Police have so far released no details on what might have caused the blaze. This disaster is part of a pattern at boarding schools in Kenya. In 2024, 21 boys died in a similar tragedy at a primary school in a nearby region. The Kenyan government ordered strict safety inspections at all schools and found that 348 were not up to standard. Today's tragedy is raising new questions here about whether enough has been done.
11: BBC News. The United States, Canada and Mexico say they're aligning travel measures and football fans attending the World Cup from African regions at risk of Ebola. They gave no details of any restrictions, but Washington is not allowing US citizens who've been infected to receive treatment in their home country. Instead, it's establishing a quarantine centre in Kenya. Senegal's president has pardoned a journalist who was sentenced to life in prison 8 years ago over the killing of 14 people in the country's southern Casamance region. René Capin-Bessin was convicted of complicity in the murder of loggers by armed men linked to a separatist group in a protected forest. A court in Austria has sentenced the man who admitted planning an attack on a Taylor Swift concert to 15 years in prison. Behran A was also found guilty of several other terrorist-related offences. He was arrested after a tip-off from the CIA just before the first of three Swift concerts in the Austrian capital in the summer of 2024. Prosecutors say he tried to make a bomb and buy weapons illegally. Here's Bethany Bell.
15: He had earlier admitted to planning the attack on the Taylor Swift concert. He told the court on the first day that he had done that, and the prosecution told the court in this time that he had joined the militant group Islamic State, and the defence said that her client had needed to be punished, but she said he had been manipulated by others.
11: Anthropic, one of the biggest companies in the field of artificial intelligence, says it's raised $65 billion in a funding round. That would value Anthropic at just under $1 trillion, more than double what it was worth after its funding round in February. There's huge interest and concern over its Mythos model. BBC News.
16: Welcome to The Inquiry from the BBC World Service. I'm Charmaine Cozier. Each week, one question, four expert witnesses and an answer. 1881, Bulgaria. A brand new currency goes into circulation in a southeastern European country. It's called the lev, from an old Bulgarian word for lion, a national symbol of strength and independence. The lev prevailed through the Balkan Wars of 1912 and 1913 and two world wars that followed. In the 1990s, a severe financial crisis saw the currency devalue and inflation soar. It survived that too. Now, more than 140 years after it was first minted, Bulgaria has left the lev behind. In January this year, it became the 21st member of a group of European Union countries where the euro is the official currency. Those states also have a monetary policy and central bank in common. West African countries have had similar plans for a while. So this week we're asking, what's the future for monetary unions?
17: Part 1. Change.
7: Joining the monetary union for Bulgaria is full financial integration and completion of a long-term process.
16: Milica Garneva is an associate professor at the Faculty of Economics and Business Administration at Sofia University, St. Clement Oritsky in Bulgaria. The long journey towards monetary union membership started years before Bulgaria joined the European Union in 2007. It had a severe financial crisis between 1996 and 1997. At one point, the monthly inflation rate reached 242%.
7: And just to give you a sense of what it is like to live in Bulgaria in the mid-1990s, I would say that the standard of living declined so much that it was comparable to the one straight after the Second World War.
16: So in 1997, a strict monetary system known as the Currency Board was introduced to tackle hyperinflation and restore economic stability. One of the emergency measures fixed or pegged the Bulgarian lev exchange rate to the German Deutschmark. Since 1999, it's been pegged to the euro after Germany adopted it. The stabilising effect comes from anchoring the reputation of a strong, stable currency to a weaker one. That connection restores investor and consumer confidence and reins in extreme exchange rate movements.
6: Bulgaria committed to make the euro its national currency when it joined the EU in 2007. It officially submitted documents to start that process 13 years after its membership began.
7: It took us so long for many reasons, but we had a few delays due to the financial crisis and its prolonged aftermath in Bulgaria. And we also had to go through the aftermath of the COVID shock. So it took us a lot of years to be ready to join the euro area. But we didn't have any issues with the fiscal discipline. And because of the currency board arrangements, the monetary policy was very much restricted.
6: Countries that adopt the euro transfer their national powers for issuing currency, setting main interest rates and other monetary policies to the European Central Bank.
7: And in the European Central Bank now, we will play a certain role in taking the decisions. And we didn't have this before. So that is the most important thing interesting about Bulgaria, that we don't change a lot the monetary policy. We will continue following strict rules, but now as an official member of the euro area.
6: Six EU member states haven't joined the monetary union. Denmark negotiated an opt-out deal in 1992. Sweden voted to reject the euro in a referendum in 2003. The others are the Czech Republic, Hungary, Romania and Poland.
7: The Scandinavian countries are a very specific case. And when it comes to Eastern European countries, let's say that Poland had another economic priority, economic growth, and maybe sooner they will start considering the Eurozone accession. Regarding Romania, it is hard to say why exactly they did not follow the steps over the years, but definitely, even if they do want to do that now, will not be able because their economic indicators are not complying with the criteria.
6: That strict Eurozone admission criteria includes pegging a domestic currency to the euro and keeping that exchange rate within a set range for 2 years to help maintain stability. Other economic standards covering areas like inflation, long-term interest rates and public debt must also be met. The European Union Council formally approved Bulgaria's Eurozone entry in July 2025. In January this year, it became the new official currency.
7: First of all, many Bulgarians travel to Greece and they use euros in Greece. And much more Bulgarians are traveling across the European Union. So the euro was in the wallets and pockets of Bulgarian people much before we started talking about actually joining the euro area.
6: But not everyone embraces the euro.
7: Maybe the biggest fear was related to prices and inflation, but also things like national identity and security were certain issues. All these happened in the context of the Russia-Ukrainian war, and this war brought in a lot of uncertainty. Joining the euro area means more opportunities for investments, and for trade, and for economic development, and for economic convergence. But of course, these are only opportunities. We need wise and prudent economic policy so that we take advantage of those new opportunities.
6: Time for our next expert witness.
17: Part 2. The secret sauce.
18: I'm Barry Eichengreen. I'm a professor of economics and political science at the University of California, Berkeley. And my new book is entitled Money Beyond Borders, From Croesus to Crypto.
6: When and why did the first monetary unions form?
18: The answer really depends on what you mean by a monetary union. You could mean where different countries or kingdoms mint their own coins and they agree to mint them to a common standard. They each have their own mint, but they allow those coins to circulate across their mutual borders, that's a form of monetary union. They go back really formally to the 19th century with cases like the Scandinavian Monetary Union.
6: That was established between Denmark and Sweden in 1873. Norway joined it 2 years later.
18: The Nordic countries basically operated one such, the so-called Latin Monetary Union, earlier in the 19th century, involving France and a number of other European countries. Those would be the principal examples, I think.
6: Those alliances aimed to encourage economic integration and a smoother trading process. They kept their central banks and currencies separate.
18: They used coins, but they could use banknotes as well. But it was really problems with the small change, if you will, that led to the monetary unions, that there were different coins that weighed different amounts, that contained different amounts of precious metal. And when they circulated side by side in a non-standardized form, that could create all kinds of confusion, where people would be trying to get rid of the less than full-bodied coins and try to acquire, to hoard, the more valuable versions. So everybody had to basically put the coins under a microscope before deciding to buy or sell them.
6: Back in the 1870s, an international monetary system saw countries link the value of their domestic currency to a fixed weight of gold. It was called the gold standard.
18: Well, the idea of standardization goes back much, much further. I trace it back to the Greek and Roman empires, when the state basically sought to produce coin that was standardized. And when it had a good reputation, that coin would circulate outside the kingdom or republic or state in question. It would become kind of an international standard. But that's not a monetary union. That's an ancient version of what we have today globally with the dollar. The U.S. dollar is not a part of a global monetary union, but it is used around the world because it's a widely recognized standard of value.
6: So what makes a currency more dominant than others?
18: I think the secret sauce is size, stability, and liquidity. It has to be the currency of a large economy that does a lot of cross-border business. It has to have a reputation for stability, for holding its value. And it has to be easy to buy and sell, to transact in. That's the liquidity part. And I think I would add another ingredient, which is security. It has to be the currency of a country that can defend its borders, that is secure, and that has allies that are willing to hold and use its currency.
6: Are there any historical currencies that had the same status that the dollar does now?
18: Yes, there were. So before the dollar, there was the pound sterling, which was the currency in which a majority of the world's trade and payments were denominated and executed in the 19th century. And to an extent, before that, there was the Dutch guilder in the 17th and 18th centuries. And if you want to go back further in time, there were the currencies of the Italian city-states of Florence and Genoa and Venice. Some of them were trading powers. They had far-flung banking networks that they operated, so they were consequential in trade and finance.
6: The Eurozone is the largest monetary union. Around 358 million people use the euro across 21 European Union countries. It's not the same as what went before.
18: What we have today in Europe, the euro area, is a different kind of monetary union, where there's only one monetary authority, not a different monetary authority in each country, and a standardized currency and coinage that circulates throughout the area.
6: And what are your thoughts then of the future of the euro? I mean, it wasn't intended to be a global currency, was it? But does it have the potential to be?
18: It has the potential to play a larger global role. The euro is important only in Europe's neighborhood. Eastern European countries that do not yet belong to the European Union, in North Africa, but not in Asia, not in Latin America. And I think banks, firms, governments in Asia, in Latin America, who are growing uncomfortable about their dependence on the dollar for international transactions will be looking increasingly toward Europe.
6: Meanwhile, some West African countries have plans to share a common currency. Time for our next expert witness.
17: Part 3. opportunities.
9: The main purpose is to improve the quality of living of the population at the end of the day.
6: Mohamed Ben Omar Indey is an economics professor at Cheikh Anta Diop University in Senegal's capital, Dakar. Before that, he was Director General of the West African Monetary Agency, an independent body of the Economic Community of West African States, or ECOWAS. ECOWAS was founded in 1975 to improve regional economic and political integration. There's free movement of goods and citizens between member countries, which includes Senegal, Nigeria, the Gambia, Ghana and Liberia.
9: If you look at the ECOWAS, the West African Community, we have almost more than 400 million of population. That is a large market. More than 60% is young. The population will have opportunity to move from one country to another to find a job. This is one also a criteria of observing a successful monetary union.
6: In January 2025, Mali, Burkina Faso and Niger, which are all under military rule following coups, formally withdrew from the then 15-member ECOWAS after refusing its demand to restore civilian leadership. They still belong to the Free Trade Scheme as part of a different alliance. ECOWAS is one of several regional economic unions on the continent.
9: So we have in Africa mainly five economic community zones in East Africa, Western Africa, Southern, in North Africa and Central Africa. So they are at different level of progress in terms of monetary integration. The ECOWAS have made significant progress, I think, more than the other community. And also we have the monetary union that is being implemented through a clear and comprehensive roadmap that will be at the end of 2027.
6: That roadmap includes launching a single currency called the ECO, pegged to the euro. Before joining the new monetary union, ECOWAS members will need to meet strict criteria, including on inflation, budget shortfalls, debt and exchange rate stability. A single currency would remove transaction costs linked to converting currencies for businesses doing cross-border trading.
9: And we know that this situation of common currency will help economies that are small-sized economies, small-sized companies, to be able to develop out of their country, and also opportunities to diversify their economy and to better integrate the international community and the world economy.
6: The original rollout date for the unified ECO currency was 2003, but it's been postponed multiple times for multiple reasons. ECOWAS member states were struggling to meet targets for joining the monetary union. And that's before the COVID-19 pandemic hit global economies hard in 2020. Parts of the region have also seen political instability and coups.
9: So we'll wait and see what will happen. But another delay will be unfortunate in terms of hope, in terms of even commitment from the states to be involved in this monetary union.
6: There's already a group in the region with one currency. The West African Economic and Monetary Union has eight members: Senegal, Ivory Coast, Benin, Burkina Faso, Guinea-Bissau, Mali, Niger and Togo. They all use the CFA franc, introduced by France to West African colonies in 1945. There's also a Central African CFA franc, but they're not interchangeable. The African Union is a continent-wide organisation with members from all countries. Its goals include promoting peace, prosperity and unity.
9: In the objective of the African Union, we have to build in Africa in the process of having one African economy or African united economies, and at the end to have one common currency for the entire Africa. So the objective is to build a strong and competitive monetary union in each of these economic community, and at the end to merge them to have one union for the entire Africa. Africa should work towards that, but prior to that we have to work towards the stabilization of our economies and also giving more and more priority to some key issues like employment and also reducing poverty and inequalities within the entire African zone.
6: Africa's road towards a single currency is rocky and long. If other regions move in that direction, what might more common currencies mean for the most used one in the world? Time to call our final expert witness.
17: Part 4, Top Dollar.
10: Well, every country, in a way, wants to have people use its currency. That's a way to increase trade, to increase over-the-border financial investment.
6: Dr. Judy Shelton is a senior fellow at the Independent Institute, a nonpartisan public policy and research organization based in Oakland, California. She's also a former economic advisor to US President Donald Trump during his first term in office.
10: So unless a country can offer a currency deemed superior to the dollar, if they had already been using it, they stand to lose investment and lose trade opportunities. So you'd have to convince the government and the people that this is somehow a better option to get away from the dollar. But I can't think of a case where that would be true.
6: The US dollar is the most frequently used currency for global trade. It's used to price and buy oil. Central banks hold significant amounts of US dollars as part of foreign exchange reserves, which can be used to pay down international debt or settle overseas trade payments.
10: According to the Federal Reserve, the dollar is involved in over 50% of transactions worldwide. So the dollar still has a very strong role, a dominant role in the global financial system. I think that some countries resent this prominent position of the dollar in terms of currency and financial markets. And there may be, when we see countries trying to move away from that or move to other currencies or gold instead of the dollar, they're expressing their concern about being overly reliant on the United States. I think that explains the interest, for example, among the BRICS countries, Brazil, Russia, India, China, South Africa, in trying to find an alternative currency to the dollar. Brazil hosted the BRICS countries last year, and that prompted a post by President Trump saying that if countries are seeking to displace the dollar, that could be grounds for higher tariffs. He definitely appreciates the position of the U.S. as being the issuer of the world's dominant global reserve currency, and he saw it as a threat.
19: So would it be fair to say then that the dollar is at the heart of the world's largest informal monetary union?
10: That's an interesting way to put it because it's sort of the best way. It's voluntary. The U.S. doesn't force countries, and notwithstanding the statement I just made that President Trump was ready to frown upon a country that deliberately sought to displace the dollar, but mostly it's voluntary. We've always said that's up to the country, and they have to decide if it's right for them. But we're not making special dispensation to accommodate them.
6: Ecuador and El Salvador are independent countries where the US dollar is the official currency. Several others, including Cambodia, Liberia, and Zimbabwe, accept US dollars alongside their own currencies.
10: We always talk about the global economy. It's amazing we don't have a common currency that would work across borders, so we would never have to worry about exchange rates and these disruptions and these distortions and unfair trade practices of currency manipulation and having one central bank raise rates against the other. I think the world would be better if we had a level international monetary playing field.
6: So back to our main question, what's the future for monetary unions? Bulgaria's recent entry has grown the largest one, the Eurozone. Over in West Africa, 2027 is the newest launch deadline for its common currency. As our expert witness in the region said, we'll wait and see what will happen. Monetary unions can offer a range of economic benefits from being part of a large unified group. The major trade-off is the loss of an independent monetary policy. So a country's ability to respond to national economic shocks is limited. So the future rests on the economic health of potential members and whether the gains they make are worth more than what they give up. Thank you for joining us on The Inquiry from the BBC World Service. Don't forget to discover more of our podcast episodes wherever you get yours, including Is Trouble Brewing for the Worldwide Tea Industry? Or What About Why Are More People Getting Lyme Disease? 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This episode of The Inquiry was written and presented by me, Charmaine Cozier. The producers were Daniel Rosny and Jill Collins, researcher Evie Yubsley, editor Tom Bigwood, and technical producer Toby James.
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0: Understand a culture by eating your way through it. That's what we're talking about in The Food Chain with me, Ruth Alexander, after the news.
1: BBC News with Moira Alderson. Israel is continuing to attack Lebanon in what the UN calls an intense escalation. Beirut says Israeli strikes have killed at least 14 people in the past day. Meanwhile, the Israeli Prime Minister says he's ordered the IDF to increase its occupation of Gaza to 70% of the strip. That would be a breach of the Gaza ceasefire. US officials say Washington and Tehran have agreed the framework of a ceasefire deal. It would extend their truce and ease restrictions on the Strait of Hormuz. Survivors of a fire at a girls' boarding school in Kenya say delays in breaking down a locked dormitory door slowed their escape. At least 16 children died. Arriving in the capital of the Democratic Republic of the Congo, the head of the World Health Organization has said Ebola can be stopped. Tedros Adhanom Ghebreyesus will visit affected regions and has appealed to warring parties in the east to stop fighting and let in health workers. Senegal's president has pardoned a journalist who's been jailed since 2018. The journalist had been convicted of complicity in the murder of 14 people in the restive Casamance region. Over 50 people are reported killed in Colombia in a clash between factions of dissidents of the disbanded FARC rebel group. It happened in a remote area, 400 kilometres south of Bogota, where armed groups run drug trafficking and illegal mining. An Austrian court has handed a 15-year jail sentence to a man who admitted planning a jihadist attack on a Taylor Swift concert. Baran A was arrested before the first of three planned concerts in Vienna in 2024. Prosecutors say he had tried to make a bomb and buy weapons illegally. An AI giant, Anthropic, says it's raised $65 billion in a funding round that would value the firm at just under $1 trillion, more than double what it was worth after its last funding round back in February. BBC News.
2: I'm Julie, I'm your tour guide today, and you will hear that I do not sound British in the slightest. It's because I'm originally from Switzerland, so I moved here 9 years ago, and I've been seven of those in Manchester, so I love taking people around. I love sharing the history and the culture of this place.
0: We're not going to be seeing the sights of Northwest England's biggest city, though. More tasting the tastes.
2: So tonight we have all Manchester-specific food places. We curated a little menu for you today where you get to experience loads of different aspects of Manchester. So you should walk away with quite an idea of all the different things Manchester has to offer. So I'm very excited for that.
0: This is a guided food tour, and they've become one of the fastest growing parts of the global travel industry, built around the idea that eating local fare can tell tourists as much about a place as its monuments and museums. And I must say, I'm a little surprised to find one in my own home city, known more for its football than its food scene.
2: Now, important questions. Dietary requirements or allergies? Anything I need to be aware of tonight?
3: No.
2: All right. Good. So every stop comes with a drink as well, so we'll keep you nice and hydrated.
0: This is The Food Chain from the BBC World Service. I'm Ruth Alexander, and in this week's programme, we're finding out why food tours have become so popular, what makes a good guide, and whether these curated culinary experiences can really help you understand a people and a place. Our first stop on the three-hour Manchester Bites tour is a Spanish tapas restaurant. Not exactly quintessentially British, but I suppose it does tell us Manchester's food culture is quite international these days. While we waited for the small plates to arrive, I chatted to my fellow tourists.
4: Alan Arick and Christine Reimer. We're from Brooklyn, New York. We're in England to celebrate our 30th wedding anniversary, which is on Monday.
5: Many congratulations.
4: Thank you.
5: And what gave you the idea to come on a food tour?
4: Well, it's a great way to see a city. It's a great way to find something specific of and of the place. And that is one of the things I'm very interested in. It's, so many things are homogenized. You can go from one city to the next and see the same shops, same retail. And the things that distinguish a place are the culture, which includes food, arts, sports.
5: So it's a way of really trying to understand the city and the country, the culture, the people.
4: Yes, to feel like I've been here.
6: That sounds more highbrow than the intention always is.

0: But bravo to you. We also like to eat. But we started doing them in our own city. We right. did one that was in Greenwich Village, places where we live that, again, took us to places that we wouldn't have thought to go. And people might call us foodies. I don't always like that term, but we like to eat. And so in Las Vegas, in France, I think one of my favorites was in Paris.
1: Yes, Boston.
0: And it was led by an expat, so an American took us around. It was just fabulous. Boston, we've done food tours frequently, and they'll be about the neighborhood. They'll show us the architecture and talk about, or I think in Paris it was more just about the food. And this is one of the best chocolate places, and this is the best place for a cream puff, and this is the,
2: All right, so we have two different plates. So one is pan con tomate, which translates to bread and tomato. So it's kind of the Spanish version of a bruschetta. We have thinly diced tomatoes on roasted bread with loads of herbs as well, I would say. And the second one...
3: As our food arrives and we tuck in, we notice another larger food tour group gathering around the table next to us. And Julia told me the number of food tour companies in Manchester has doubled in the 3 years she's been doing it. And that rapid growth isn't just happening here. Eric Wolf, the executive director and founder of the World Food Travel Association, who's based in Valencia, Spain, says food tours have exploded worldwide.
4: Since the industry started in 2001, we have seen an astronomical growth in the number of food tour companies and culinary tourist guides. There was a bit of a dip in 2021 during the pandemic, and now it seems to be back on the rise.
3: Eric set up the association and began promoting the idea of culinary tourism 25 years ago, at a time when food tours were still relatively uncommon.
4: They weren't really a thing back then. There was a couple people that were doing food-specific tours, but there weren't really, you couldn't just go to, say, New York City and do a tour specifically focused around food and drink. And now, today, you've got things you can do, specific chocolate tours or gin tours, scotch tours, cheese tours, you name it. But yeah, I did expect that this would eventually become the case.
3: Why do you think food tours are proving so popular?
4: I think food tours are proving so popular because everyone eats and drinks. Everyone has their favorites and everyone has an opinion about something they don't like. And just look at your own behavior. You come back from holiday and people say, oh, how was the weather? How was the food? And that's what you talk about.
3: It was that idea that the food we taste on holiday creates a lasting impression that inspired one of the first food tour companies. Gourmet on Tour, founded by Judith von Prockel in 2001, creates whole holidays around food experiences. I caught up with Judith, who's German and lives in Singapore, while she was on a research trip to Slovenia.
5: This afternoon I'm going on to this incredible food market here. Yesterday I met with a beekeeper. Tomorrow I'm going to see a goat cheese farmer in Istria and in Croatia. So every day is just an incredible learning and experience for me. Even after 25 years, I feel like I've probably visited maybe 800 cooking schools so far around the world.
6: Sounds a delicious kind of work.
5: Yes, that is definitely the fun part. And you will not believe how many applications we get. You know, it's like, you know, can I join Gourmet on Tour and can I do the food research part?
6: How did you get into this dream job for many people? I mean, you've been credited with being one of the first people to run food tours.
5: Yeah, we were amongst the first agency who specialized purely in gourmet holidays. So 25 years ago, which seems a very long time ago now, culinary travel was still very much a niche concept. So most people would still be going on sightseeing holidays. But for me, food was always the most authentic way of getting to know a culture and people. So I was very lucky to travel a lot with my family and also in my previous corporate roles. And I realized that most of my most memorable experiences always revolved around food. So I saw an opportunity to turn that passion into a business, and I left my corporate job to start this new adventure.
6: Do you remember your first tour?
5: My very first tour? Yes, definitely. It was in Italy. And Italy still remains our most requested destination. Everybody loves Italy, of course. Basically, what happened is I was researching this new sector, this new adventure, and because there were no other players or many other competitors, you know, so I was pioneering. I literally got into my car and drove around Europe for 3 months, tasting my way through the different regions. You have to remember that this was at the very beginning of the internet, and a lot of chefs or cooking schools or food artisans weren't online.
6: Did you lead that first tour yourself?
5: No, I think I'm best at finding the best people and then put my guests in those trusted hands of a chef or a food artisan. So at the beginning, you know, I think our food tours were probably less polished than they are right now, because it was still early days. We could do it in the most obvious destinations, you know, near Amalfi Coast and Florence, because it wasn't that commercialized back then. So even in those places, it always felt very authentic because it was novel. So now we have to go a little bit more off the beaten track to keep that authenticity. Morocco is a very hot destination for us. So where we do everything from spice market tours there to making bread with the women in the villages and in the Atlas Mountains. And so our guests might go to Greece for olive harvesting, or they forage for mushrooms in Scandinavia, or they cook with a local family in Mexico. So it's about understanding where the local ingredients come from, you know, going to the markets, how the traditions are preserved, and really immersing yourself into that experience.
6: And how much does this cost?
5: I would say for $2,000 to $3,000, we can do small group tours in Italy or France. But if it becomes bespoke, basically the sky's the limit, but we will try and keep it within your budget.
6: Even millionaires have budgets, I suppose.
5: Yes. And I see that more and more so these days. Yeah, I feel even the ultra rich have become budget conscious. This year, I see a big turning point, actually.
3: Judith von Prockel. You're listening to The Food Chain from the BBC World Service. I'm Ruth Alexander. This week, why food tours have become a global phenomenon. Back on the streets of Manchester, where an evening tour can cost around $150, our guide Julia Ferber is steering us towards some traditional local fare.
2: Our next stop is a proper British one. This is the Great Northern Pie Company, and we're getting some pie and mash here.
1: Yay.
2: In 2023. They won Best Pie in Britain.
1: We haven't had any since we've been here, and it's been a week now. I know.
2: A week and no pie.
6: That's not right.
2: Let's change the pie situation.
7: How many people?
2: Ah, fantastic. Five.
3: While Americans Alan and Christine experiment with the accompanying gravy and strong mustard,
1: I'll try it with and without and decide what I want to try.
8: There you go. I've not had a pie like this before. I'm very happy.
3: I asked Julia, what can go wrong for a tour guide?
2: Occasionally, we try new places and the managers don't fully understand what we're doing, and then they're not very cooperative with us. One time I had a manager upselling my guests a much more expensive dessert than what was budgeted and agreed upon. And of course, then I'm not going to say, oh, you're not allowed to have this dessert. So I paid for the expensive dessert and we never went back to that place. So it's kind of things like that. We once had a head chef completely freak out and shout at one of our guests for absolutely no reasons. We never went back to that place. We don't even mention that place when we walk past it now. If it affects our guests' kind of experience, then we're quite strict with that.
3: But it's not every tour guide who works hard to ensure their guests have a great time, according to Eric Wolfe from the World Food Travel Association.
4: Unfortunately, we've gotten to the point today where things are so popular, food tours are so popular, that there's a lot of look-alike type tours that have come online. So a few years ago, we interviewed a food tour operator in Vietnam, and he was the first guy or first company in Vietnam to do food tours. And within a year, there were 100 other copycat companies doing the exact same thing. And It's crazy. And with that kind of success, you have to look then at the quality control. And so he was obviously doing tours to a specific standard and a certain excellence that international visitors could expect. But then you have things like safety standards, both in terms of transportation safety, but food hygiene and food safety. And when you start to have a lot of look-alike tours like that, it's hard to control quality. And in many countries, people don't need to be licensed to be a tourist guide or to have a tour operator company. And they can just open up shop and put up a website and away they go. And unfortunately, that's led quite a few travelers down the wrong path.
6: What does a bad food tour look like?
4: Well, a bad food tour could be something like a tourist guide who doesn't really know about the heritage of the area. And we like to promote the kind of food tours where there's an element of culinary heritage that is introduced, so people get to understand the history of how something was crafted. You know, there's a story behind it, and then you get to meet the maker behind it. I think if a food tour doesn't have those elements in it, then it runs the risk of being a very thin experience.
6: How can you be sure you're booking onto a quality tour then? Eric says look for a professional tourist guide, ideally one who's licensed, because to do it well takes a lot of skill and effort, as Pauline Lee from Simply Inak in Malaysia has discovered. What does Inak mean?
7: Inak means delicious, simply delicious.
6: What first gave you the idea to set yourself up as a food guide?
7: So I've been very passionate about food since I was very young. 15 years ago, when I had my wedding in Malaysia, I had all the guests coming over from all over the world, Poland, Brazil, the Netherlands. I had an organized food tour for my wedding guest. And so that was the first time I experienced it from a customer point of view. And I thought like, hey, I could do this and I could make a living out of doing it.
6: And was it as easy as you thought it would be?
7: No, as a matter of fact, it's tough. You know, the saying like passion doesn't pay the bills, and you know, there's a lot of things that goes into setting up a business, you know, and all the elements. So while guiding is fun and, you know, we spend a lot of time eating, having fun, talking about fun facts, history, sharing. But it's always the business part that is challenging to me, at least.
6: What goes on behind the scenes?
7: Actually, there's a lot of things that happen behind the scenes. Like there is the fact that, okay, when we do a 3.5-4 hour walk, we need to make sure that whatever area, neighborhood that we cover all the best of the highlights of the food. And we need to make sure in that time there is enough space in between so your food and drinks can get digested and then you go on to the next one. And of course, the storyline's got to build up as well. And you've got to, at least in the routing that I curate personally, I love to put in some special things or some aha moments so that it's not a plateau. So it keeps on building up. And then at the end of the tour, you go like, wow, I had one of the best memorable food and culture tour.
6: So give me an idea of a typical tour.
7: What we do is we think back of our childhood and where we have gone to for the last decades, where our grandparents have gone to, where our parents have gone to, where we are going. So that's also one way that we ensure, because a lot of people are afraid of hygiene, safety, you know, is that vendor safe to go? Is that street food safe to go? With that comes the stories and our way of growing up as a child.
6: So you're trying to bring yourself and your own history into the tours.
7: Correct. So the things that I did when I was growing up, I went grocery shopping. This is where the sundry shop or where I buy chopsticks and bowls. And this market lanes is where I used to buy vegetables with mom. And that's where the steam buns I used to frequent with my late grandparents. We are more than just a food tour.
6: And Pauline says she's always working to get an edge over the competition.
7: I think when it first started, you know, talk about the basics of Malaysian food. I mean, everyone knows what is a roti canai. Roti is bread, right? Prata bread. So now I think people are more knowledgeable And people have been exposed to a lot more travels as well to Asia.
6: So does that mean they're coming to you with higher expectations?
7: Yes, they are. So like instead of just talking about roti canai prata base, we talk about the different breads. We've got the naan uttapam. You also have dosa, so the rice base. You've also got chapati. So the different types of chapati as well. And when it comes to noodles, it's not just a simple laksa. You've got kale curry laksa. You've got the Penang Assam laksa. You've got the Johor laksa, Sarawak laksa.
6: When you started out, how many other food tour guides were there in the area? And how many are there now?
7: I was second. Yes, I was number two. But now, especially after COVID as well, we've got a lot more commercialization going on. So we've got a lot of companies doing it.
6: Do you ever go on tours yourself to check out the competition?
7: That's a very sneaky question to ask on radio.
6: You can tell me, I won't tell anyone.
7: Yes, I do. I do. I go. I do it myself as well. Or I have other people to do it.
6: So you have to... there's intense competition. It keeps you on your toes.
7: So yeah, that it can be quite intense. And a lot of these bigger corporations, what they do is they put the prices... It's a price war again, being the cheapest. But that's the thing. With licensed tour guides, there's a minimum price that you have to pay for a guide. So that's where the cost comes in as well. But I always say that let's not run with the war and let's just do things differently and let's just talk about ourselves a bit differently.
3: Pauline Lee in Penang. But for all their popularity, are food tours really a way to get a better understanding of a place, a people? Lucy Long runs the Centre for Food and Culture, a non-profit organisation in Ohio, the US.
9: Food can carry identity, it can carry history, it obviously carries a lot of meaning. So if you explore someone else's food, it is a way to learn about that culture and to experience it in a very... All of your senses are engaged. It's a full experience. That also can be misunderstood. Eating someone else's food and liking it doesn't automatically mean that you understand their culture or understand what it means to them. And sometimes people try food and they don't like it. You know, then does that mean they don't like that culture? You know, so it's not a simple process.
6: Is there a risk that curiosity about the culture just really becomes a consumption of that culture, just another way to consume and maybe not really actually get any closer to understanding?
9: Yes, I think there is a false sense of understanding a culture because someone likes their food or they know how to cook their food. There's something about food that seems to cross over sort of existential divides between individuals. You know, that we feel like we can all eat together and we are sharing this basic human activity that can bring us all together. And I think that is part of what is driving culinary tourism today. And people feel like, oh, I can get closer to what the people in this culture are really feeling. At the same time, you know, tourism is an industry. It's a business. And it is a way for people to make money. And so there's this tension between competitiveness and sustainability. The business has to compete with other businesses and other activities in order to survive as a business. You know, but it wants to sustain itself by being as true to itself as possible and as accurate in this representation as possible. So there are a lot of these basic tensions that I really see as existential issues. You know, we can never really understand another person. You know, we can never really understand another culture. We never really understand ourselves either. So, you know, so these are ways that we can try to cross over some of those divides.
3: Dr. Lucy Long. But can turning food into a tourist attraction begin to change the nature of a place? I asked Malaysian tour leader Pauline Lee whether she ever worries that the rising popularity of food tours risks spoiling the very businesses and neighbourhoods they're setting out to celebrate, turning hidden local spots into destinations catering more for visitors than the communities they originally served, driving prices up in the process.
7: And so that is back to the philosophy that I do not bring truckloads and buses of crowd. I do private tours, and even with joinings, they're small group. I don't commercialize in so much. I have two areas that I really want to go in, Penang and KKL, but I've been holding it up for a decade. But that's because I don't want to let it explode out. You know, as it is with social media, everything's just seconds. And so I've been quite careful. But I have to say, with the ongoing competition and after 15 years being around, I've got to unleash my secrets a little bit out more and more.
6: And what tip would you give for someone listening who thinks like you did 15 years ago, hey, I could do this?
7: Think twice. I think it is a very saturated market. I would say that you'll need to add a lot more value in, and you have to rethink of some of the tours. I think, you know, these days we have motorbike food tours, we've got bicycles, train, and even, with the train, pickup walking tours.
6: You're going to make yourself distinctive, but then be prepared for somebody else to copy you almost immediately.
7: Correct.
3: Pauline Lee. Back in Manchester, having followed the pie and mash with a curried bun in the city's Chinatown district, American tourists Alan and Christine and I have been guided to our next stop, a pizza restaurant.
10: How are you two doing at this point? Because I am very full. How about you?
0: Yes, I am very full. But I have learned from past food tours, as you noticed, I only ate half of everything they brought me.
10: Right. That's the trick.
0: Yes. If you can do it, it's not easy.
10: Because I guess this is one of the hazards of the food tour,
8: yes.
10: Getting too full too soon.
8: One of the risks. My wife has a different tactic than I do. Mine is just to power through and pay the price tomorrow.
10: I'm not a pro, and I think I've overdone it. So I'm going to fall away here at this point. But before I go and let you get on with the pizza, and then I think you've got another dessert stop after this, can I ask you what your impressions are of Manchester so far through the food it's offering you?
8: I've had a wonderful afternoon. We've had a wonderful day in Manchester, including the cathedral earlier and the library this afternoon. I'm very happy. And the food was wonderful too. That's right.
0: But I expect that on a food tour. Just about every food tour, they've done their reconnaissance. They have chosen only the best places. And I've always been pleased with the quality of the food. And I had expected no less. So.
10: Well, thank you so much for letting us crash your food tour. It's been an absolute pleasure. And I hope you have a wonderful rest of your stay.
8: Thank you so much.
7: Thank you
8: for joining
7: us.
8: Well.
7: This is exciting.
10: Thank you. Thank you.
3: And thanks to everyone we've spoken to for today's programme. You can tell us about your food tour experiences. Our email address is thefoodchain@bbc.co.uk. 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
16: This is WFDD HD3 Winston-Salem. At 22 hours GMT, welcome to the newsroom from the BBC World Service with Valerie Sanderson. A deal is agreed between the US and Iran to extend the ceasefire if President Trump approves, but there are red lines.
17: Iran has to turn over their highly enriched uranium. They cannot pursue a nuclear weapon. And the Strait of Hormuz has to free transit. He's not going to take a bad deal. He's going to make a great deal for the American people.
16: In Lebanon, Israel attacks Tyre and Beirut, while Hezbollah assaults Israel.
18: It came and we rushed into the house. The soldiers who were here outside shot at it and managed to knock it out of the air and saved us. The missile stopped because of the ceasefire, and drones started coming instead.
16: And what is this sound of the year? After this update,
19: BBC News with Moira Alderson. Israel is continuing to attack Lebanon, even as reports emerge from Washington that an extension of the wider ceasefire with Iran is close. Tehran has long stressed that Lebanon has to be included in any truce, but the UN has spoken of an intense escalation of Israeli attacks in recent days. John Sudworth is in the Lebanese capital, Beirut.
20: The Israeli Prime Minister himself saying that whatever peace deal is agreed between the US and Iran, Israel will reserve always the right to defend itself, and that he has Donald Trump's blessing. One thing that you can certainly be certain of is that were this to continue escalating, were, for example, Beirut to be targeted more frequently, you would imagine that the Iranians won't like the appearance of that.
19: US officials say Washington and Tehran have agreed the framework of a deal that will extend their ceasefire for 60 days. It's awaiting approval from President Trump, who sources say wants time to consider a deal that will ease restrictions on shipping in the Strait of Hormuz. The apparent diplomatic progress comes just hours after each side accused the other of violating the ceasefire. Bernd de Boosman is in Washington.
21: We heard from sources here in Washington earlier today that ultimately the decision on whether they move forward with this 60-day extension of the ceasefire rests with President Trump. Now, President Trump, as recently as yesterday in the cabinet meeting, he had said he wasn't quite convinced with what the Iranians were proposing. We don't know what's happened exactly in those 24 hours, but what the White House will be looking for to go ahead with this is a firm commitment from Iran with regards to at least sitting down to discuss the nuclear issue and the highly enriched uranium and open up the Strait of Hormuz.
19: Meanwhile, Israel's Prime Minister Benjamin Netanyahu says he's ordered the military to further increase its occupation of the Gaza Strip, contradicting the terms of the ceasefire deal. Amir Nader is in Jerusalem.
22: Speaking at a conference today, Benjamin Netanyahu said he has directed the army to increase its occupation to 70% of the Gaza Strip, adding that Israel is tightening its grip on Hamas. Footage of the event shows the crowd shouting 100%, to which the Prime Minister responds, "First 70, let's start with that." Earlier this month, Mr. Netanyahu confirmed that Israel has expanded its control to 60% of Gaza, up from 53% at the time of the October 2025 ceasefire deal.
19: The Israeli ambassador to the United Nations says it's breaking off all contact with the UN Secretary-General Antonio Guterres for the rest of his term in office. Danny Danon said he was furious at reports that Israel was being placed on a list of countries accused of using sexual violence in conflict zones. There have been multiple reports of Israeli abuse of Palestinians during the conflict in Gaza. But Mr. Danon said it was shameful that Israel was being placed on the same list as Hamas, the aggressor, on October the 7th. The United Nations says Mr. Guterres's office was aware of Mr. Danon's remarks. BBC News. The head of the World Health Organization has said Ebola can be stopped as he landed in Kinshasa ahead of a visit to affected parts of the east of the Democratic Republic of the Congo. Tedros Adhanom Ghebreyesus appealed to warring parties in the region to declare a ceasefire to let health workers in and said he acknowledged people's concerns.
23: The mistrust, we can see it, people are really worried, they're not understanding what's happening, and I think that could also affect the response. But I have faith.
19: The United States, Canada and Mexico say they're aligning travel measures on football fans attending the World Cup from African regions at risk of Ebola without giving details. Washington is not allowing US citizens who've been infected to receive treatment in their home country. Instead, it's establishing a quarantine centre in Kenya. A court in Austria has sentenced the man who admitted planning an attack on a Taylor Swift concert to 15 years in prison. Bethany Bell was in court in Wiener Neustadt.
1: Baron A had pleaded guilty to many of the charges against him, including planning the attack on a Taylor Swift concert in Vienna almost 2 years ago. All three shows were cancelled to the dismay of almost 200,000 fans and the singer herself. Baron A told the court he was sorry. He was on trial with another 21-year-old man named as Arda K from Slovakia, who was found guilty of being part of an Islamic State cell with him, but who wasn't involved in the Taylor Swift plot.
19: Bethany Bell reporting. Colombian authorities say clashes between factions of dissidents of the disbanded FARC group have killed more than 50 people. The casualties were confirmed by Willy Rodriguez, the mayor of San Jose, the capital of the department of Guaviare. The confrontation comes before presidential elections on Sunday. That's the latest BBC News.
16: It's 22:06 GMT. You're listening to the newsroom on the BBC World Service with me, Valerie Sanderson. 3 months after the United States and Israel launched a war against Iran, it appears Washington and Tehran have agreed the framework of a deal that could possibly lead to peace. The BBC understands from US sources that American and Iranian officials have negotiated a memorandum of understanding. Speaking at the White House, the U.S. Treasury Secretary Scott Bessent explained.
17: The teams have been going back and forth, and President Trump has made it very clear, he talked about it at the cabinet meeting, that he has several red lines. And Iran has to turn over their highly enriched uranium. They cannot pursue a nuclear weapon. And the Strait of Hormuz, back to your question on energy, has to free transit. Navigation of the seas has to be free and open as it was before. So he's not going to take a bad deal. He's going to make a great deal for the American people.
16: I got more from our Washington correspondent, Bernd de Busman.
2: U.S. sources here confirmed previous reporting from Axios that essentially what this is an agreement on extending the ceasefire by 60 days, during which time the U.S. and Iranian side could sit and discuss some of the more complex and technical issues, namely the highly enriched uranium, which is still in Iran and which President Trump has floated several different scenarios in which the U.S. could either take it, work with Iran to dilute it in place, or move it to a third location. We don't know where the White House is thinking is on that. At the same time, the U.S. would also insist that in the 60-day period, there's unrestricted movement through the Strait of Hormuz. That would mean no tolling. That's something that the U.S. feels very strongly about. And just today and yesterday, we saw the U.S. kind of take action and threaten sanctions on any country that helps Iran, namely Oman, with the tolling and management of the Strait of Hormuz, and place sanctions on any shipping company that ends up paying a toll to the Persian Gulf Strait of Authority, which Iran set up just a few weeks ago. I think those are the two main issues at play, and the 60-day window would give the U.S. side a window with which to negotiate that with the Iranian side. That's still very, very tight. In the Obama administration, for example, when the U.S. and Iran sat to discuss Iran's nuclear ambitions, the technical details of that agreement took 20 months. So this would be a very abbreviated beginning to it, but it would be something that the U.S. sees as kind of a prerequisite for any sort of lasting and negotiated end to this conflict.
16: And this memorandum of understanding, it still apparently has to be approved by President Trump.
2: It does. And as recently as yesterday, President Trump, during his cabinet meeting, was saying that the proposal he's seen from Iran at that time, that it wasn't quite there yet. We don't know what's happened in the last 24 hours or really when or even if President Trump will approve this. But certainly this seems to be more movement towards a negotiated end to the war than we've seen in the past.
16: And could President Trump, do you think, sell this as a victory to the American people?
2: He could. And I think if there is even kind of the beginning of this negotiation, he will. His red line has always been that he repeats very often that Iran cannot have a nuclear weapon. If these discussions seem to be leading towards a direction in which Iran gives up its nuclear ambitions, then I think President Trump will very much sell that to the American people as a win and one that he believes any economic disruption disruption that we've seen since the war began in late February, that it was worth it just for the safety of Americans. At the same time, 60 days is a very short period, so the elevated petrol prices, for example, that many Americans have been concerned about, and which even many Republicans have been wondering aloud how much longer that'll last, that might take much longer to kind of come back to pre-war levels. That's what economists have been saying about that. And I think that becomes much more difficult for President Trump, because he continually and repeatedly says that petrol prices will come down very, very soon.
16: Bernd de Bosman. Meanwhile, on another front of the conflict in the Middle East, Israel has intensified attacks on Lebanon. In recent days, its military has expanded operations across the south of the country, launching a wave of attacks targeting, it says, Hezbollah infrastructure. Well, that was the sound of an Israeli strike on a building in one of the largest cities in the country, Tyre. Israel has already told all residents to move north of the Zarani River. That's about 40 kilometres from the Israeli border. Now, in a further escalation, the Israeli military has carried out a strike in Beirut, only the second such attack on the Lebanese capital since mid-April. BBC's John Sudworth is in Beirut and gave us more details.
4: I went down to the site of that airstrike a couple of hours ago, clear evidence of it, rubble strewn across a courtyard, and then the building that's been hit, this apartment block, some of the windows and walls blown out, holes in the side of it, and blackened buildings from the fire that looks like it had been burning there for some time. Israel claims that this was a targeted strike. We're told that it was targeting the head of a missile division for a militant group allied to Hezbollah. We've no way of confirming that, no way of knowing whether that individual was in the building. But some of the local residents we spoke to claiming that there were civilians caught up and injured in that strike as well.
16: The Israeli military says Hezbollah's increasing the effective use of drones, and that's one of the reasons for the Israeli expanded campaign.
4: Yes, I mean, obviously this conflict has been raging to various degrees of intensity. There was a ceasefire agreed last month, but over the weeks that has been fraying badly to the point of almost non-existence. Israel has said in the past few days that it is now intensifying its action for that reason that you've just cited, the use of these new fiber optic drones, drones attached to these hair-thin cables that run for many kilometres and allow those drones to evade signal blocking. Those drones are able to pass through that, and Hezbollah has been using them to deadly effect against Israeli troops now in that occupation zone in the southern part of this country, but also flying them over the border with Israel. And the Israeli military says it is determined to defend against that, and that is why we are now seeing this heightened offensive. Of course, beyond all that, there is a concern that this ongoing conflict may well complicate those other efforts as America tries to strike a peace deal with Iran, because, of course, Iran has said all along that any agreement with America will also need to include peace in Lebanon.
16: So do you think Israel is intensifying its attack now before a deal is struck?
4: I mean, that is one theory. There are reports, unconfirmed reports, from both Israeli and US media that the White House has been leaning on Israel to limit the scope of its military action, in particular, for example, limiting the number of strikes on Beirut, which could be one reason why today's strike was a rare exception. There haven't been many strikes on Beirut since that ceasefire came into effect. On the other hand, Israel is making it very clear that whatever happens between the US and Iran, it will reserve the right to continue to defend itself, continue to take the war to Hezbollah, and actually some Israeli military sources talking about a war that could yet last months. So very difficult to say which way this is going. What you can certainly say is from the Lebanese population, from whatever background, there is a sort of wearied sense of hopelessness, and they do not see peace coming to this country anytime soon.
16: John Sudworth. The impact of Hezbollah's new drone threat is having an effect on daily life in Israel. The BBC's Lucy Williamson has been to the border community of Shomera, where the Israeli military says one soldier was killed and two others injured in an attack on Wednesday. And a brief warning, this piece begins with a raid warning sound.
0: Minutes after arriving in Israel's border town of Shomera, a warning. Explosive fiber-optic drones, the newest threat from Hezbollah in Lebanon.
5: We've just ducked inside the bomb shelter here in Shomera because we've had three separate alerts. This community has been the target of Hezbollah drones over and over again.
0: From the entrance to the shelter, we scan the sky, but there's no sign of a drone. Israel's army later told us it lost contact with it, but that an Israeli soldier was killed in a separate drone attack outside Shomera an hour earlier. Outside, near a bus stop hit by a drone this week, Shomera's council chief, Sami Zanetti, told me there was sometimes no warning at all. The problem is you don't feel them coming, he said. You're sitting there and suddenly it arrives. And if you run, it follows you. The day before we arrived, Shomera's security team were chased by a drone, firing at it right above the house of Amichai Ben David, a peach farmer with seven children, whose roof already has a large hole from a Hezbollah rocket attack last year.
18: It came and we rushed into the house. The soldiers who were here outside shot at it and managed to knock it out of the air and saved us, thank God. The missile stopped because of the ceasefire, and drones started coming instead.
0: On a visit to the northern border today, Israel's military spokesman Effie Defrin addressed the threat.
6: We are constantly formulating responses to the drone threat. The best minds in the IDF and outside it are working tirelessly. There are no limits on the use of strength and resources when it comes to the security of our troops and our civilians.
0: Several Israeli companies are working on ways to intercept the drones, including specialist ammunition and a project that links sensors to computers on soldiers' personal weapons, which can lock onto targets and provide a firing window.
16: Lucy Williamson. And in the last few minutes, there's been a development in those talks between the US and Iran. The American Vice President, J.D. Vance, says a lot of progress has been made towards a deal. You're listening to The Newsroom on the BBC World Service. The Department of Justice in the US has reportedly opened a criminal investigation into a woman who previously accused President Trump of sexual assault. It's thought the investigation is looking into whether E. Jean Carroll, a writer, committed perjury in connection with the civil cases she brought against Mr. Trump. She said in a deposition that she received no outside funding for her lawsuit, but it was later revealed that a billionaire helped pay some of her legal expenses. 3 years ago, a jury in New York in a civil trial found that Mr. Trump had sexually assaulted her in 1996 and later defamed her. So, how unusual is this prosecution by the Justice Department? Anne-Marie McAvoy is a former prosecutor in the US.
9: It's incredibly unusual for the U.S. government to do this. Normally, when they go after someone who testified in an action, normally, at least it's in a courtroom, usually, not a deposition. Also, it's normally in a criminal case, and usually there are some pretty big ramifications for the perjury, such as a bad guy getting off scot-free because of the perjury that was committed. Here we're talking about a civil deposition, so it's very unusual for this to happen. Now, of course, just because there is an investigation going on certainly doesn't mean that they will actually bring charges in the end.
24: And in this case, the complaint seems to be about how the case was funded. Given that it was heard by a jury and decided by a jury, kind of what are the parameters for how the funding might have ultimately swayed what the jury heard or how they reached their decision?
9: Well, that's really the question, is was this material to the actual decisions made by the jury? If it's not a material component of what happened here, then it really doesn't make a difference. And the court is very unlikely, if this should get as far as getting into court, to actually do anything about this. And it also means there's a very good chance that there won't even be any sort of charges brought, because the prosecutors themselves in investigating this are going to look at, was this a material fact or not? And, you know, if it's not material, it won't matter. There are questions as to whether the funding came in before she testified or after, or before she brought the case or after. So there are a lot of questions to be answered before they get anywhere near actually charging her with this count.
16: Anne-Marie McAvoy talking to Katrina Perry. The Japanese tennis player Naomi Osaka started the French Open in style this week, wearing a black corset and a cascading pleated skirt onto the court, which she then took off to reveal a glittering gold sequin dress underneath. She said it made her sparkle like the Eiffel Tower at night. While Osaka, who's won four Grand Slam women's singles titles, turned heads, her outfit wasn't popular with her opponent in Paris. But fashion and Osaka are bedfellows, as Sean Lay heard from the former British tennis star turned commentator Annabel Croft.
3: I don't think I've ever seen outfits quite like the ones that Naomi Osaka has turned up in. I mean, in Australia in January, she turned up in... It's hard to even describe it, but it was a very wide-brimmed hat with sort of fabric draping down. She was wearing a parasol, and she said it was inspired by a jellyfish. And actually, if you kind of had the image of a jellyfish and what she was wearing, it was quite closely matched. But this year, she has come on court in something that I've never, ever seen anything quite like it, which is very sparkly top part of the dress, which, okay, that's fine. We've seen sparkles before. But then there was a great long sort of black sort of tulle skirt, which resembled something of more of a Met Gala outfit. And after she'd walked onto the court for the coin toss and then started to play in what I thought looked more like a sort of a salsa outfit or a samba dress, but very frilly, very striking, but very, very glittery. And she also said herself, well, you know, we're in France and the Eiffel Tower is often very sparkly at night. And I kind of think I look a little bit like that.
7: Yeah, I mean, it sort of, some of it seems to bring to mind those images of Edwardian ladies with their bustles playing tennis at the turn of the 20th century. But on a serious note, is she playing mind games with her opponents, do you think?
3: Well, I think, you know, if you turn up in an outfit like that, if you're going to walk the walk, you've got to do the talking as well. but you've got to have an incredible amount of confidence in your ability to live up to what you've just done on the court. So I think it must be a little bit tricky for her opponents when, you know, there's so much attention on her. So I have no doubt that it probably does get into the minds of her opponents. Her opponent that she beat in the first round, Laura Siegemann, did say, oh, well, you know, it's not a fashion show out here. I'm here to play tennis kind of thing. But Osaka won that match. I mean, it was fairly close, but she won it. I would think it would be a little bit of a distraction. But then for some players who are quite feisty or competitive, they might see it as fuel. Yeah. And they might see, right, well, you know, you're walking out in these outfits, but I'm going to put you in your place. So let's see what happens. But I do think it's incredibly brave. But at the same time, I do think that tennis is part of the entertainment business. Mm. And I'm sure that the organisers, certainly here at Roland Garros or even in Australia when she wore that outfit, they would love the attention and the headlines that it created. And it will only bring more eyeballs to the sport.
16: Annabel Croft. Well, Naomi Osaka brought that gold dress back to court on Thursday for her second round match. This time it was underneath a matching metallic style gold bomber jacket, which had an ivory train attached. It turned out to be Osaka's lucky dress because she won her match in straight sets, reaching the third round of the French Open for the first time in 7 years. It's 70 years since Paul McCartney wrote his first song in his childhood home in the English port city of Liverpool. As everyone knows, he went on to forge that famous partnership with John Lennon in the Beatles. Now, with his 20th solo album, The Boys of Dungeon Lane, Sir Paul is looking back at those formative years and the people who shaped his songwriting. Ahead of its release, he spoke to our music correspondent, Mark Savage.
8: One of my recent tricks is to find any weird chord that I don't even know what it is. So anyway, I just went.
10: Paul McCartney's on the sofa in his office in Soho, showing me how he started writing the first song of his new album.
8: I changed the top note, that note, put it there. And I made a kind of more reasonable chord, and then, so we had a three chord sequence. And so that started the whole thing. But I got lucky, because I don't know what that chord is.
10: As he plays the guitar, I notice his phone face down on the table in front of us. And on the case is a colourful photograph from a family holiday.
12: Together forever.
10: Is that the family?
8: Yeah, that's my grandkids.
10: Oh, nice.
8: Take a look.
11: four of Stella's and four of Mary's. And they're all very bright. Yale, Brown, NYU, and Yale.
13: And do you spoil them? Are you an indulgent granddad?
11: Yep.
13: Yeah.
14: We talked about guitars and rock and roll.
10: Family and friends are the central themes of McCartney's new album.
14: It was a good way to get to know you.
10: Going right back to his childhood in post-war Liverpool.
11: I think because the war had ended, all my uncles and aunties and my parents were so relieved. It was piano, it was music, it was jokes. I mean, one thing just comes to mind now. One of them sort of saying to the other, do you have a pension with your job? Have you got a pension? Oh, yeah. Oh, that was like something very special.
13: And brand new, I imagine.
11: Probably.
13: Yeah. Do you have a pension?
11: I managed to scrape one together now.
13: Your dad told a lot of stories, mm-hmm. and I've heard you say he had a very colourful turn of phrase. Do you think that has influenced your lyrics?
11: Yeah, I think so. He loved words. He loved to do crosswords. And he would be very keen for me to know certain words that you wouldn't otherwise have known. So I was the only kid in the class who could spell phlegm.
14: Let's carry on making ripples in a pond. We'll see how far it goes.
10: McCartney has been in archival mode for the last couple of years, with a documentary about his 1970s band Wings and the Get Back film.
11: And I was blamed for a lot of things. I was blamed for the breakup of the Beatles, and I had to sort of shoulder all of that stuff, even though I knew it wasn't true. But when I saw the film, I thought, oh no, I'm not like that at all. I'm trying to make a record. I'm trying to encourage these guys to be as great as they are. It took a weight off my mind.
13: Well, isn't it funny, though, how the press coverage kind of changed your own memories of the events?
11: It changed my attitude to me. I thought, OK, I'm overbearing. Yeah, I can be like that. That sort of stuff does affect you, I think.
15: The one and only Paul McCartney speaking there to our very own Mark Savage. And finally, a panel of experts here in Britain has chosen what they consider to be the sound of the year for 2026. The accolade given out by the Radiophonic Institute celebrates sound in all its forms and considers entries from across the world. Matthew Carter listened.
20: That is the sound of bearded seals breeding, recorded underwater in the Arctic Ocean, and it's just been crowned Sound of the Year. The contest was set up by the Radiophonic Institute in 2020, with the aim of celebrating everyday sound in all its forms. Runners-up included the sound of bombing in Tehran, recorded from a garden, and the sound of a data centre. Matthew Herbert, who chairs the contest's judging panel, says it can be difficult to tune in to particular sounds.
25: We don't have ear lids, so we don't have a way of turning off the sound around us. So actually, we're exposed to all sorts of sound, often without our permission, and we sort of take sound for granted, really.
20: Previous winners include drones and airstrikes captured in Beirut, and bald eagles and wildfire helicopters recorded in the US. But this year, these animals sealed the victory.
15: Matthew Carter reporting there. You've been listening to The Newsroom from the BBC World Service with me, Valerie Sanderson. Much more on all our stories on our website at bbcnews.com. But let's leave you with more of that haunting sound of the bearded seals.

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GEP Quantum Intelligence.

$6 coffees, soaring mango prices, and a trademark battle turning into a social media storm. We'll be talking about why climate shocks and conflict are making everyday items more expensive, and why outdoor clothing company Patagonia is facing backlash after suing drag performer Patty

0: and be stopped. Tedros Adhanom Ghebreyesus will visit affected eastern regions. He's appealed to warring parties to stop fighting and let in health workers. Survivors of a fire at a girls' boarding school in Kenya say delays in breaking down a locked dormitory door slowed their escape. At least 16 children died. The Committee to Protect Journalists has praised Senegal's president for pardoning a journalist convicted of complicity in a massacre. It said the life imprisonment of René Kapembassa had been a grave miscarriage of justice. Over 50 people are reported killed in Colombia in a clash between factions of dissidents of the disbanded FARC rebel group. It happened in a remote area where armed groups run drug trafficking and illegal mining. An Austrian court's handed a 15-year jail sentence to a man who admitted planning a jihadist attack on a Taylor Swift concert. Baron A was arrested before the first of three planned concerts in Vienna. Prosecutors say he had tried to make a bomb and buy weapons illegally. The AI giant Anthropic says it's raised $65 billion in a funding round. That would value the firm at just under $1 trillion. And several artists have pulled out of a Washington concert series marking the 250th anniversary of the US, a day after the initial lineup was announced. One complained it had become politicised with Donald Trump's involvement. That's the latest. BBC News.
1: From mangoes to macchiatos.
2: First was the climate change. So that had impacted with the, you know, availability of mangoes when the export order arises.
3: Every day we saw the coffee prices going up, going up, going up, breaking records.
1: It's World Business Report from the BBC World Service. I'm Leanna Byrne. India's mango producers are racing to get fruit to the US as shipping costs climb. How climate change and tariffs are shaping coffee prices. An outdoor clothing company, Patagonia, faces backlash after suing an environmental drag performer. But first, new figures are suggesting that American consumers are starting to feel the strain of higher prices again. US consumer spending edged up by 0.1% in April, once inflation was factored in. At the same time, inflation climbed to 3.8%, the highest level since 2023. With me now is Kerry Leahy, economist at Columbia University. Kerry, thanks for joining us.
4: Oh, you're very welcome.
1: So is the message here, Americans, they're spending money, but only just?
4: I think that's probably about right. I think there you should suspect that over the next 6 to 12 months, real consumer spending, which tends to grow at a 2% plus pace, may be have a hard time even gaining that. As we probably already know, there's sort of a bifurcation where the better off individuals are spending more than those in the lower ends of the income stream, and that seems to be the case in most of the figures you've been seeing. But in addition to the bare increases in real after inflation, consumer spending, you are seeing, as you mentioned, a pickup, if not a surge, in a headline inflation, which is obviously powered by oil and to a lesser extent other materials like food.
1: Now, Kerry, there was this line in the data saying incomes were basically flat while savings fell to the lowest level in years. Can you paint a picture of me what that looks like in a household? How are people spending? How are people keeping money back?
4: Well, generally, the way the U.S. tax system works is taxpayers have been getting payments or refunds of about $3,500, and that's probably about $500 more than the average of the last 5 years. And that money's probably gone into paying off their higher energy bills, particularly on gasoline. And also to provide a cushion, they are cutting back on their pace of savings. So you're seeing a combination of some slowdown in actual spending and a drawing down of savings to make sure so they don't cut their spending too abruptly, and they're using savings as another way to deal with that issue.
1: All right, Kerry, you stay right there. We're going to talk about a few household items that are going up on price. And first, we're going to go to India, where it is mango season, and which means the race to get mangoes to customers around the world is underway. But soaring shipping costs linked to the conflict in Iran, combined with poor harvests caused by extreme weather, are putting huge pressure on exporters. Earlier, I spoke to Sridhar Futuk from Shrivali Agro, part of the Shivi Konkan Farmer Producer Company in Maharashtra in India. He says his margins are being squeezed badly.
2: The season this time was affected largely, nearly like 80%. We didn't get any produce. On an average, we come from a Devgad belt, which is the geographical indication for Alfonso mangoes. So we have just checked, and the government statistics say that there's only production of 15 to 20% throughout the Devgad belt.
1: Now, Reuters was reporting that your shipment

0: are down significantly this year.
1: So there are twofold impacts. First was the climate change. So that had impacted with the, availability of mangoes when the export order arises. The second impact came from the US-Iran war. Because of that, the air freight was kind of doubled this year. We had like nearly 40% of business, which kind of we lost because the prices were just too high for a few of the importers.
0: And how much money are you losing exactly?
1: I would say it's around like $500,000, like we have lost just for the this year. And I would put ourselves, as a medium exporter. There are even bigger players than us. I believe that impact will be much higher for them as well.
0: What business decisions are you having to make off the back of that? Are you having to let people go? Are you having to change things like the way that you're processing things or even future thinking?
1: So we had an expansion plan for this year. We wanted to convert our existing packhouse to an export grade packhouse, which involved a kind of investment around, $650K US dollars. So that is something which we have put on the back burners. We tried to mitigate these issues this year by, diverting to Oceania market segment, that is Australia, New Zealand. But again, that was also impacted because it is also very long freight charges over there. And we also tried to, risk mitigate the issues by having mangoes sold in tier one Indian cities as well. Because of the higher fuel prices, even the same impact was observed within India as well.
0: Can you tell our listeners outside India who buy Alfonso mangoes in the supermarkets or possibly they buy them online, what changes are they likely to notice this year?
1: They might see two things. One is the sweetness of the mangoes will be less because not all mangoes exported will be of the top grade export quality. People will try to, hamper and scamper and try to push whatever Alfonso mangoes they have. The second direct impact will be on the pricing aspect because, as I told you, the air freights are very high. And because the mangoes are also very less, there's a good chance the typical demand supply equation will come into picture and the price will hike over there as well. And the third impact, which we have observed, is the heat wave. The heat is kind of very high. So we have observed there's a lot of quality issues.
0: So, with climate change and with a season like this, you must be quite worried for the future.
1: Absolutely, because there are a lot of young farmers like me and even, my relatives who want to get into this farming business, right? But for a young person who wants to, get away and get into farming, he or she will also think twice that whether this, is having a future for us.
0: That was mango producer Sridhar Phutok from Shrivalli Agro in Maharashtra in India. Now, while growers and exporters in India battle rising costs and lower supplies, demand for the fruit in the United States remains strong. The BBC's Samir Hussain reports from Newark, Liberty International Airport in New Jersey.
2: Fresh off a plane from India, some very precious cargo.
3: Oh, it's exquisite. That is the real mango smell.
2: Indian mangoes are only available a few weeks a year, but in high demand in America and big business.
3: How much money would you say that you brought in last year in mangoes?
4: More than $1 million.
2: That's just 7% of last year's Indian mango imports to the U.S.
3: I cannot even describe that smell. It is so sweet.
2: Importing mangoes is a side hustle for Bharat Kumar Prasanna. A chemist by trade, mangoes by passion.
3: The mangoes that you get in the U.S., what
4: are... It's like a potato. it's a double fruit.
3: Okay, so 408 boxes in here.
4: Yes.
3: And probably like $50 a box.
4: Average $40 to $50.
5: Yeah,
4: yes.
5: Around $50.
3: You're looking at about a little more than $20,000 worth of mangoes.
2: Since they can only be imported by air, the ephemeral fruit comes at a bitter price.
4: Because the war is like more than double price this year.
5: The supply chain price is high, gas is high, paying to the people is high amount. So yeah, everything is adding too much.
2: Viral Shah delivers the mangoes from the airport to a nearby Indian grocery store.
4: Actually, it's an amazing feeling, man. This is coming from home, a motherland, And this season, everybody's waiting for it. 3 months, they know we're going to get after that. We won't see it for another year, So it's actually a great feeling.
2: In India, the mango would cost about 70 cents. But in the store in New Jersey, it's seven times that price.
6: If you want it, you can eat. Like, expensive doesn't matter, right? Once in a year.
2: But the taste of home is priceless.
0: That was Samira Hussein in New Jersey. Now let's talk about coffee, because is over $6 for a coffee the new norm for our caffeine fix? Typically, the price is already well over $5. And with specialty milk, it can easily get to $6 in major cities in the UK, as a coffee bean price shock caused by tariffs and climate events collide with changing consumer trends. But is it a price people are happy to pay? Our economics editor, Faisal Islam, went to Turin in Italy, home of the largest and oldest coffee roasters in the world, to investigate.
7: I'm standing in front of what looks like a sort of locomotive train engine, which is in fact the first espresso machine from Moriondo, 1884. At that point, it becomes a staple drink in Italy and a drink of the masses, a cheap drink. And it's been like that for decades since. But in recent years, that price point has increased. And it does raise the question, how do you deal when a price shock comes through an industry? Does it change it forever? This is a pretty good place to find out.
8: Welcome in the museum, in Lavazza Museum, and now I lead you.
7: I've come here to meet Giuseppe Lavazza. His great-grandfather launched the famous coffee brand 130 years ago. Giuseppe is now chairman of the business.
9: Complexity and troubles.
7: I begin by asking him what's causing the current volatility in the coffee market.
9: This kind of business has been affected for many years by climate effects. So when we saw a frost in Brazil in 2021 after COVID, the effect was devastating, and the tension on prices lasted for about 4 years. And then the inflation, record price, geopolitical crisis, the Suez Canal, now another big crisis, another war, President Trump tariffs.
7: Yeah.
9: So really, we went through incredible difficulties.
7: A long list of troubles have combined to create a perfect storm.
9: Every day we saw the coffee prices going up, going up, going up, breaking records. Speculation, of course, stepped into the business and started to ride this great opportunity, exactly as happened in cocoa, the same.
7: Yeah. It's not just the financiers playing the markets. Part of Vietnamese coffee farmers' daily ritual now involves the 4:30 a.m. morning app check of the Robusta futures price in Vietnamese dong. Farmers that could harvest enjoyed extraordinary windfalls from last year's prices and are storing hundreds of thousands of bags of coffee, which otherwise would have been exported. Even aside from the weather, President Trump's tariff rollercoaster saw extra taxes applied to the world's biggest coffee producers before the White House saw the very visible impact on US domestic coffee prices and rode back. Prices have settled down from peaks, but still at much higher levels. So is the £5 latte a temporary aberration in our cups we can now forget about?
9: No, yet, unfortunately. We have to wait for at least a couple of years, because we need two big crops from Brazil and from Vietnam arriving on the market. That's going to create a different market condition, more stability, more visibility in long term, and so the chance, of course, of rebalancing the value all over the supply chain.
7: Is coffee a danger, though, that coffee is now a luxury item that, you know, particularly for younger consumers, they won't be able to afford it?
9: It's more expensive, but fortunately speaking, it's not a luxury. So it's still something that people love to drink. So despite high prices, you know, the elasticity of coffee is very low.
7: People need their fix, it appears, and whether it's the El Nino-related crop destruction, geopolitical chaos, or rising rents and wages, the elevated prices paid remain rather sticky.
0: And you can read the full piece by Faisal Islam on the BBC News website. Kerry, is a coffee price elastic or inelastic?
10: Well, the producers are certainly hoping it is relatively price inelastic, and people will still need their caffeine fix every day, even if prices are sharply higher. Because if you say to yourself, what can you go to that might not be quite as expensive and similar, maybe tea, but there aren't too many other substitutes for coffee other than coffee.
0: But there's always a point where people just stop, right? That they can't afford it.
10: Oh, well, yes, you would certainly think in a downturn, people would then move to coffee substitutes, the old bit about, well, we can't afford coffee, but we can afford Sanka. That may happen, where the powdered coffees, which are certainly not as cool, would certainly fill the bill when your wallet is pretty empty.
0: How much is the price of, for a price of cup coffee in New York these days?
10: Well, if you're lucky, you get it for under $4. But if you go to one of the high-end national chains, it's probably the average price is well over $5.
0: All right, okay. Well, listen, speaking about dollars, U.S.-based discount store Dollar Tree has seen a surge in first quarter earnings, with shares jumping almost 18%. What is that saying about the U.S. economy?
10: Well, it's saying really that the company can ram through some fairly substantial price increases, and that's where they're making their money. Actually, people are visiting the store and spending in real terms a bit less. So this is one of those things where people that go to Dollar General don't have a lot of other alternatives. And so if the prices are increased, they don't have a lot of short-term alternatives. And so it's really a story about the pricing power of the retailer rather than the resiliency of the lower-end consumer.
0: And then on the flip side, we have the company behind the handheld gaming computer Steam Deck. It's raised prices on some models by more than 40%. That's huge. Are people paying that?
10: Well, they are, and there is a considerable worry that it's becoming an extravagant sport, and that available only to the well-to-do, because the prices are just phenomenal. I'm not involved in that space forever, but at any time, but these are eye-popping increases. It's hard to think they can make them stick if we run into any kind of problem with the economy in the next 12 months.
0: Well, I guess somebody is paying it. All right, Kerry, you stay right there. I'll come right back to you. You're with World Business Report from the BBC World Service. The European Union is preparing to toughen its trade defences against China amid growing concern in Brussels that cheap imports are putting pressure on key European industries. The EU's industry commissioner, Stéphane Séjourné, has told the Financial Times the bloc will expand the use of tariffs and import quotas to protect sectors including chemicals, metals and clean technology, which he says are at risk from unfair Chinese competition. But Beijing has accused the EU of protectionism and warned the measures could damage trade relations. Linlin Liang is Director of Communications and Research at the China Chamber of Commerce to the European Union.
11: Our perspective is just not true, and we hope that we can have a more objective view of the structures of the trade and, you know, to have a more rational perspective.
0: Well, one of its main arguments, Brussels' main arguments, is that Chinese companies, they benefit from heavy state support. What do you think about that? Is that fair competition?
11: Well, first of all, subsidies are not illegal by nature. Subsidies are allowed according to WTO rules. So you have to define, first of all, whether there are subsidies. And secondly, you have to see whether subsidies distort the internal market. It's easier, or it's very compelling, or it's to some observers, you know, to simplify everything towards the subsidies. But as I said, it's very important to notice that the strength of Chinese manufacturing is really based on innovation and competition.
0: But it has led Europe to say it wants to de-risk from China. Now, it's not saying it wants to decouple completely, but I guess from your perspective and Beijing's perspective, is there really a difference between that? And does that cause problems between the relationship between the two powers?
11: Yeah, all the discussions about de-risking or decoupling, it has been quite concerning. Although that there's a doctrine of de-risking, not decoupling, but in some key strategic areas, we observe that a certain kind of decoupling is happening or could happen in the future, in a very, very near future. And in this sector, could concentrate, for instance, in the sectors associated with very advanced technology sector and the key strategic sectors.
0: So when you say you're concerned about the decoupling, are you saying that you might see, or we might see rather, a genuine confrontation, trade confrontation between Europe and China?
11: This could be one of the consequences. I don't know if you have noticed that Chinese business, and together also with the Chinese Ministry of Commerce, they already voiced quite serious concerns about the possible measures crossing a very wide range of areas and to exclude Chinese suppliers, for instance, from the procurement and from the EU-funded projects. And this will really really lead to a very large-scale trade frictions. And China already mentioned that it will consider countermeasures if the EU insists doing that. It could be the beginning of the downward spiral or the beginning of the circle which the business community really doesn't want to have.
0: Well, another part of the story is that the EU has fined Temu and is now investigating JD.com under its foreign subsidies regulation. Do Chinese companies now feel they're being specifically targeted by Europe?
11: Today's announcement, we noticed that the Temu is not yet profitable in Europe. It's still quite young. And I think the 2 million fine is quite disproportionate if you see the business performance. And we noticed that the decision was made based on some old data. I think it's before the 2023. But since that, I think there were some new changes. Probably the commission hasn't taken into account. All in all, that we found that in some sectors that Chinese companies are targeted. In sectors that the Chinese companies are leading, the clean tech, e-commerce, and a lot of areas that we are faced with obstacles or barriers or market access difficulties.
0: That was Linda Liang, Director of Communications and Research at the China Chamber of Commerce to the European Union. Kerry, there's a game theory element here, isn't there? If China subsidises heavily and then Europe is responding with tariffs, is going after the likes of Temu, JD.com, does that risk an escalating cycle where everyone becomes more protectionist?
10: Oh, absolutely! It's hard to get around that conclusion in the current environment that you just keep erecting barriers because you're making a decision as a policymaker that these areas are too important just to be left to business alone, and so there will be restraints to trade.
0: Mm. Now, let's have a look at this one. The AI giant Anthropic, it says it's raised $65 billion in a funding round. That would value the firm at just under $1 trillion. That is a lot of money, Kerry. So what was it likely to do with this money? And also, this is right before it's supposed to IPO, isn't it?
10: That's right. I mean, these companies are generating a lot of revenues. They're increasing in size and value even faster than revenues, and it's hard to imagine it getting any better for them. And then it does. In part, the funding they're getting is from some of their chip suppliers. So it's just one big happy family enjoying hefty increases in valuations. But I think the only conclusion I can come at being an old-time naysayer is the only winners are going to be those that are producing the data centers. It's the old remark about the California gold rush. You want to give them make the money on giving them the pickaxe, not the gold itself.
0: Yeah, there's gold in them hills. All right, Kerry Leahy, economist at Columbia University in New York. Thank you so much for joining us. Now, outdoor clothing company Patagonia is suing US environmental drag performer and climate activist Patagonia over a trademark dispute. The company says her drag name is too close to its own brand and could damage its reputation. But the performer, whose real name is Wynne Wiley, says the lawsuit threatens the erasure of my name, my advocacy, and my community.
12: Hi, everyone. It's Patagonia. Today I'm breaking my silence about the lawsuit that the multi-billion dollar corporation Patagonia has filed against me, a drag queen and climate activist, for trademark infringement.
0: Camelia Iman is co-founder and managing attorney at Imani Law in California. Hello, thanks for joining us.
13: Hi, thanks for having me.
0: So at the heart of the dispute is a trademark law. Explain this to me. What exactly will a court be looking at when it's deciding whether Patagonia infringes on Patagonia's brand?
13: Yeah, the central question in any trademark case when it comes to likelihood of confusion are a couple factors. They look at how similar the marks are, and in this case, phonetically, Patagonia versus Patagonia. They'll also look at how related the goods and services are. So there is an overlap here with apparel and the environmental advocacy. And then there's going to be, I know Patagonia has pointed to social media comments where people thought the merch was a Patagonia product. So now Patagonia's team is going to have to push hard back on those factors.
0: It's interesting. Patagonia says it has to defend its trademark or risk weakening it legally. Do major companies genuinely have little choice in cases like this, even when the other side is a small creator or it's an activist?
13: Yeah, I mean, that's the part I think that's really frustrating for a lot of creators, and I get it. The reality is that under trademark law, if you don't enforce your rights, you risk weakening them. So if Patagonia lets this go, then, you know, who's to say the next person who does something similar, they can point to it and say, you didn't stop her, so you can't stop me. And that's just how the system works.
0: Is there other examples of this legally? Where's the line between protected satire or commentary and then something a court could see as brand confusion?
13: Yeah, this is where it gets really nuanced. Parody can absolutely be a defense in trademark cases, but courts, they tend to protect expressive use. I think once it comes to commercial use, that's and it's when it's harder to rely on parody.
0: Mm. This case, it also reportedly involves a 2022 agreement limiting how the name could be used commercially. So how significant could that previous agreement become now that Patagonia has expanded into merchandise and a larger business, essentially?
13: Yeah, so I mean, in that case, I don't remember if she actually signed it, if there was a contract. In that case, Patagonia could say that she knew that there was some sort of likelihood of confusion, and that's why they came to her. At the end of the day, you know, they're not asking her to stop using her name, but if there is an overlap in goods and services, Patagonia, regardless of that, will, you know, have a case to say, hey, this is infringing on our rights.
0: People have been speaking out, though, on social media. So could there also be a reputational risk here for Patagonia, particularly given its strong public image around environmental and progressive causes? It seems strange.
13: Yeah, I mean, I definitely think the public perception is Team Patagonia, and I get it. You know, you always want to protect small creators as well. But the reality of trademark law as well is that with Patagonia, it does come back to the fact that if they don't protect their branding, then it does weaken their mark. And technically, that is what you're supposed to do when you have a trademark.
0: There is instances, though, where we often see brands collaborating with influencers who parody them online. So why do some companies lean into that culture? And then you've got somebody like Patagonia taking legal action.
13: Yeah, it's a good question. I mean, it could come down to a couple things. In this case, maybe it could be that Patagonia, her merch sales are significant, maybe, and that's why they want to reduce the infringement. Maybe they didn't know that there would be this public pushback. Maybe they didn't anticipate that. That could be that as well.
0: Mm. If Patagonia, the company, wins, what does that realistically mean for Patagonia? So does that mean she has to change the name, remove the merchandise, financial damages perhaps?
13: Yeah, good question. I mean, I did see that they're only suing for a dollar, so it doesn't seem like they want to stop her from using the name. And you can't do that at the end of the day. She can still use her name. What they're specifically looking at is they want her to stop having the trademark and selling goods in overlapping section. So, for example, the merchandise.
0: And then very quickly, if Patagonia wins, what happens then?
13: Yeah, I mean, that's a really good question. It's going to look at a couple factors, but the courts will be looking at whether the marks are similar and where there is confusion. I mean, they're not going to look at public outcry. They're not going to look at that. But it would really come down to the factors I mentioned earlier, which is how related the marks are and the overlap of services.
0: Camille Amani, in this case. Thank you so much for joining us. That's it from World Business Report from the BBC World Service.
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20: 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As he steps down, he joins us to talk about his own career, which began in what he calls the golden age of TV, and he'll give us his thoughts on where television is heading. Also on the show, we're looking at a public letter signed at the Cannes Film Festival by hundreds of figures in the film industry. They're complaining about the reach of French businessman Vincent Bolloré. He's been dubbed the French Rupert Murdoch. We'll find out about him. And with unusually high temperatures dominating headlines in the UK, we look at how journalists cover a heatwave. Is it a good or bad news story? It's all coming up on The Media Show.
1: BBC News with Moira Alderson. Lebanon has sharply criticised deadly Israeli attacks near UNESCO-protected historic landmarks in its southern regions. In a social media post, the Prime Minister, Nawaf Salam, said nothing could justify ongoing strikes on the Tyre and Nabatea regions and the destruction of their historical landmarks. Israel has widened its attacks to the Lebanese capital, Beirut, saying it's targeting Hezbollah. John Sudworth has more.
21: There are reports, unconfirmed reports, from both Israeli and US media that the White House has been leaning on Israel to limit the scope of its military action, in particular, for example, limiting the number of strikes on Beirut, which could be one reason why today's strike was a rare exception. There haven't been many strikes on Beirut since that ceasefire came into effect. On the other hand, Israel is making it very clear that whatever happens between the US and Iran, it will reserve the right to continue to defend itself.
1: Israel's expanding military campaign against Iran-backed Hezbollah comes even as the US Vice President J.D. Vance says Washington and Tehran are close to agreeing an extension of their ceasefire. But Mr. Vance said President Trump was not yet ready to approve the framework of a deal. The head of the World Health Organization has said Ebola can be stopped as he landed in the Congolese capital, Kinshasa, ahead of a visit to affected regions. Tedros Adhanom Ghebreyesus appealed to warring parties in the hard-hit east of the country to pause fighting to allow health workers in.
22: I think I have said it many times before even I came here. There are many challenges, especially containing this outbreak. It's a very complex outbreak. One is the conflict. Security challenges, and that's why in my letter today I asked for a ceasefire.
1: On Friday, he'll travel to the northeastern province of Ituri, where the outbreak started. The region has seen increasing violence over the last year, with Rwanda-backed M23 seizing swathes of territory. Kenyan authorities are investigating what caused a fire that killed 16 young girls at a boarding school in the Rift Valley town of Gilgil. More than 70 other children were injured as they fled. Thomas Makwana has this report.
23: Parents of pupils in Utumishi Academy made their way here in panic, still awaiting news about their daughters. The public boarding school teaches girls between the ages of 13 and 18. Police have so far released no details on what might have caused the blaze. This disaster is part of a pattern at boarding schools in Kenya. In 2024, 21 boys died in a similar tragedy at a primary school in a nearby region. The Kenyan government ordered strict safety inspections at all schools and found that 348 were not up to standard. Today's tragedy is raising new questions here about whether enough has been done.
1: World News from the BBC. The Israeli ambassador to the United Nations says it's breaking off all contact with the UN Secretary-General Antonio Guterres for the rest of his term in office. Danny Danon said he was furious at reports that Israel was being placed on a list of countries accused of using sexual violence in conflict zones. There have been multiple reports of Israeli abuse of Palestinians during the conflict in Gaza. The international campaign group, the Committee to Protect Journalists, has praised Senegal's president for pardoning and freeing a journalist convicted of complicity in a massacre. René Capet-Bassin had been serving a life sentence since 2018 over the killing of 14 loggers by armed men. A court in Austria has sentenced the man who admitted planning an attack on a Taylor Swift concert to 15 years in prison. Baron A was also found guilty of several other terrorist-related offences. He was arrested after a tip-off from the CIA just before the first of three Swift concerts in the Austrian capital in the summer of 2024. Bethany Bell was in court in Wiener Neustadt.
24: He is of North Macedonian origins, a young
3: 21-year-old man who, during the proceedings of the court, a picture arose of a man who didn't feel at one with Austrian society. The prosecution said he had fallen to the allure of Islamism. He had sworn an oath to Islamic State. So somebody very much seen on the outskirts of society who had plotted, the prosecution said, with two other people to commit attacks, not just in Vienna, but also in Istanbul, in Dubai and in Mecca.
1: Bethany Bell reporting. Several artists have announced they won't be performing at a Washington concert marking the 250th anniversary of the United States, a day after the initial lineup was revealed. The rapper Young MC pointed to media reports describing the event as backed by Donald Trump. That's the latest world news from the BBC.
4: Welcome to The Explanation from the BBC World Service. I'm Katie Razzle, and this is The Media Show. We're here to explain the trends behind the fast-changing media landscape. 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We're finding out about the billionaire, dubbed the French Rupert Murdoch, and why hundreds of figures in the film industry are complaining about his influence. And how do you report a heatwave? Is it a good or bad news story? It's all coming up on The Media Show. Lord Grade is one of the most recognisable figures in the British television industry. He's been at the top of the BBC, ITV and Channel 4. And until recently, he was chair of Ofcom, the UK's media regulator. He's just stepped down from that role. So an opportunity for him to join us in the studio and tell us what he really thinks. You'll be able to hear a longer version of our interview from the Media Show podcast.
5: I'm not allowed to have opinions while I was chairman of Ofcom, but I'm free of the shackles now.
4: You're back with your opinions. Well,
5: yes.
4: let's get an opinion first on you know, your career obviously began in the kind of what people talk about as the golden age of TV, when we had a choice of, well, three channels only. What is your sense of where we are now? It's such a different time.
5: Well, viewers have got more and more and more and more choice. It's infinite. The choice is infinite, which makes it harder and harder to compete in that market. For viewers' attention. Time is the precious commodity. Yeah, revenue, yes, of course, but people's time is what you're trying to capture.
4: And did your early career, do you think, did it benefit from the fact that there was this captive audience? There wasn't as much competition for our attention?
5: It was a golden age, there's no question about it. Because there was less competition, allowed you to take more risks. You know, some shows didn't get an audience first time, but you liked the show, you thought there was something in it, so you'd commission another series and another, and eventually it would take off, you know, if your instincts were right. So it was a much easier time. I had the easy days, honestly. We couldn't spend the money.
4: We're here at the BBC. The BBC is obviously at the moment in discussion with the government over a new charter. How do you think the BBC should be funded?
5: I think you can fund the BBC any way you want. Advertising, subscription, licence fee, taxation. Anyway, the big decision is whether you put the BBC into competition for revenue. And if you put them into competition for revenue, there are all kinds of side effects. The BBC would make programmes, if they were in subscription, they'd take fewer risks. They'd make programmes that were designed to drive subscription revenues. So the output would change dramatically. So I'm in favour, if we're going to continue with the BBC, and I think there's a big case to be made for pursuing, it needs to have a secure and adequate income to create British programmes for British audiences that the market and the British audiences expect.
4: So is that a licence fee then, do you think?
5: I haven't yet heard any alternative to the licence fee. The only thing about the licence fee is it's too high. It needs to come down.
4: But then you make less.
5: Not necessarily. There's still a lot of cutting. I mean, you go around the BBC through the nations and regions and you see these palaces that they occupy around the place. There's an awful lot of money slopping about inside the BBC.
4: So what do you think the licence fee should be then? What figure do you think it should be at?
5: Lower.
4: But about £50 lower? £20 lower?
5: No, you've got to decide what you think is the right price and then decide what you're going to drop, what you're not going to do. BBC, like all great institutions, its mission is to preserve the status quo. That's not an option today.
2: Well, last week we had the new BBC Director General, Matt Britton, sitting right here, well, actually in the next door seat to you. He's got to make £500 million of cuts soon. Any advice for him on that? What would you cut?
5: It's not for me. I would cut overheads and buildings and, you know, people work from home. You know, my son's in TV, he's a freelance sports producer. He can run a live network sports broadcast from his kitchen table on his laptop. We don't need all these buildings.
2: Although the BBC's made great play of extending outside London, ensuring that it has hubs around the country to represent the UK.
5: Doesn't necessarily mean you need buildings, you know. Small buildings are fine. Small rented offices for a few people. People are working from home. You know,
2: do you think spend the money on programmes, not...
5: Free up as much money as possible for programmes. You have any meeting with the BBC at a policy level and 12 people turn up. And then you have another meeting in 3 months' time and a different 12 people turn up. I mean, it's... You know, there's... I wish him luck.
2: That makes it sound like you should cut... Well, he is going to have cuts.
5: I love the idea.
2: One in ten jobs, I think.
5: A very accomplished and proven executive has come into the BBC from the outside. I think that would be a great help.
2: The Society of Editors, that's the industry body which represents hundreds of newspaper editors around the UK, has said this month that some councils are now refusing to talk to local newspapers. Here on the media show, we've previously discussed how a Reform UK council boycotted journalists from one local paper. That was in Nottinghamshire, and we understand things have since improved. But the Society of Editors is now consulting on the situation across the country. Its CEO, Dawn Alford, was our first guest on this.
6: It does seem to be something that I'm hearing more and more about. So we simply asked our members to let us know what was happening in their areas, the good and the bad, not about one particular party. Some really good examples. So some councils work terribly well with their local journalists and have always done so. But I would say there are probably 12 examples that I've been given where access is being denied in small ways, in bigger ways, in more extreme ways. And that's concerning at the minute. We'll have to sort of take in the whole thing, but any access to councillors it's about scrutiny. Some parties are saying we talk directly to our voters. However, it's a very different job for a journalist who might have some data, who might have, for example, say a new town centre development was going up. That reporter, having had the agenda, would have gone and looked at and spoken to nearby residents. They might have expressed some concerns. Those concerns might have been read out or not, simply that there were 35 complaints in the local council, say at a planning meeting. And that journalist afterwards should be able to walk up either to the leader of the council or the leader of the committee and say, but what about X, Y, Z? Now, that's not happening anymore. So we're being told that requests are either banned, you know, councillors are being advised not to talk directly to the press. What that means generally is that scrutiny isn't happening. You know, scrutiny is part of democracy and that's not existing in certain areas.
2: OK, well, stay with us, Dawn. I want to bring in two other guests on this, but I mentioned the issue between Reform UK and the Nottinghamshire Post. There have also been reports of similar difficulties between that party and journalists at publications in Leicester and Kent, and most recently in Suffolk, where Reform now controls the county council. Oliver Owen Williams is founder and editor of Ipswich.co.uk, and Michael Hadwin is Reform leader of Suffolk County Council. Welcome to both of you, and it's great to have you both here. Oliver, let's start with you, because I think you've written that you've been unable to get access to Reform councillors and the leadership. Has that been since they won the election or before?
8: Yeah, so it was before. We ran a series of articles called Meet the Candidates, where we asked candidates from all political parties the same five questions, and we published their answers unedited. And we got engagement from all parties, but we didn't get any responses bar one from Reform councillors, which was a real shame.
2: Told why?
8: So initially, no. We weren't getting responses. There were councillors, or candidates rather, that didn't have publicly available contact details. So in those instances, we reached out to local Reform leadership. So we have a chap called Shane Pooley, who's the chairman for Reform in Ipswich, and Tony Gould. So we reached out to both of those individuals to kind of encourage them to engage with us, made it clear that there was kind of no kind of political agenda here, and we received no responses. It then later transpired that there had been a directive to councillors or candidates not to engage with the media.
2: Because, I saw a post from Shane Pooley, the person you referenced, who said voters can contact their councillors directly. No need to offer you a soundbite. We are not a paycheck for you. Neither we or the voters need you. Is it right that there has been a bit of a breakthrough in the last few days when it comes to your relations with the party now running your council?
8: So yes and no. Sort of full credit to Michael, who I'm sure we'll hear from in a second. He's made it very clear from day one that he is open and willing to engage with the media. We have spoken to several Reform councillors in Ipswich who are still under the directive not to engage with us. And that's something we're sort of trying to sort of work our way through.
2: Okay, well, thank you, Oliver. Let's bring in Michael Hadwin, Reform leader of Suffolk County Council. Delighted that you're here. I think you're live from the Suffolk County show, so there might be a bit of noise. But what is your response to those claims that Reform councillors have been avoiding local media?
7: Well, it's a pleasure to join you, and like I said, apologies about the noise.
2: But, don't worry.
7: You can imagine Suffolk Show is a bustling hub of activity.
2: Glad to hear it.
7: I'm pleased to join you today. Look, you know, I've invited Oliver to come meet with me to have a discussion. I've been very clear. I'm very open with the media. Since I was elected to lead the Reform group, let alone the County Council, I've probably done 2 to 3 interviews per day. I am constantly speaking. I've got a great relationship with BBC, ITV, you name it, I'll speak to them. And it's the same with Oliver and his team there. The problem is, I can't speak on behalf of Ipswich. There is no directive coming down not to speak to media. At the end of our count at Lowestoft, I went and spoke to the media. I was interviewed by the EADT, the East Anglia Daily Times.
2: But were councillors advised not to speak to certain outlets?
7: No, that's not true.
2: So that message from Shane Pooley,
7: yes,
2: is not a directive, is it?
7: Well, it's not. He has no control. He's not an elected official. You know, Shane Pooley can say what he fancies saying. He is not the leader of this county. He's not the leader of the group. I am the leader of Reform UK in Suffolk. Look, I'll just set terms here because I think this is really important. I have no issue with our councillors engaging with media. What I cannot accept is media trying to doorstep councillors, trying to trap them into soundbites. Because the problem is, we live in a world now where journalists are looking for clickbait. They want to get their clicks up. So they're looking for soundbites they can quickly grab. And so when journalists are fair and they're balanced, and that's my rule, I will work with any journalist who's balanced. The moment a journalist proves they're not balanced, I will cut them off, and I do not need to speak to them.
2: And what does not balanced mean to you? What does that mean?
7: It means looking to make sure you always have multiple views and expressed on the thing. So, you know, to go back on Oliver a little bit, you know, his first piece he wrote about me was not balanced. Actually, it was a bit of a hit piece. Now I'm able to go, fair enough, let's reset the relationship. He was a bit scarred from Reform. Let's have a chat about it. But, you know, every journalist I work with, I have the same conversation. I need you, when you write a piece about us, I don't care if it's attacking or friendly, make sure you have everyone's views covered.
2: What weren't you happy with in that piece that was a hit piece, as you say?
7: So the thing is, it was a very negative piece talking about every fault you could possibly imagine about me becoming leader. There was no views talking about any of my experience. I was, on one hand, a career politician. On the other hand, I had zero experience, which was a bit of a oxymoron there. So, you know, it would have been nice to go, look, fair enough, we think he has these views we don't like, or he has this controversy. But do you know what? He has been at the top of national politics. He has been a campaign strategist that won the national election in 2025 for Reform. This guy's got some experience in how to actually get over issues and engage with voters. There was no balance there. But like I said, I'm happy to start afresh, have a meeting, work together, and hopefully give some good stories to the people of Ipswich.
2: And Oliver, let's get your perspective on that piece.
8: Look, in my view, it was factual. We aired views that had been raised in the past, which we believed are in the public interest. Michael's a young leader of a county council that's responsible for £1 billion of taxpayers' money. 5 years ago, he was selling beds. I mean, that's an incredible rise. I don't think that's a negative. I'm happy to sort of celebrate the sort of the rapid success, the sort of story within that. But look, it's like it has to work both ways. Like we always approach people for comment. We always try and engage. And we haven't had that. Like Michael talks passionately about unbiased coverage. Well, it's impossible to have unbiased coverage if councillors who are now under his leadership refuse to engage. But look, I mean, look, Michael's point is valid. I mean, we have agreed to meet for coffee next week. We'll flesh that out. We'll have that conversation. And I hope we come out of it with a really positive relationship.
20: This is The Media Show with me, Katie Razzle. Thank you for joining us on the BBC World Service. At the Cannes Film Festival, more than 600 figures from the film industry signed an open letter raising concerns about the influence of Vincent Bolloré. He's been dubbed the French Rupert Murdoch, with interests across the country's media landscape. To understand who he is and what his critics are complaining about, I spoke to the BBC's Paris correspondent James Waterhouse.
9: He's a major player. He is a conservative industrialist. He was born into a wealthy industrial family. His group was once one of the most powerful port operators in Africa before he sold that. And he ventured into the world of media in the early noughties. And he now controls CNews, which at the moment is the most popular 24-hour news channel in France. It is a right-wing channel compared to Fox News in America or GB News in the UK. He controls Europe en radio as well as the paper Le Journal du Dimanche. So he is seen as a major player. He has retired as the CEO of the Bolloré Group, but by many he is still seen as pulling the strings in the background. So those Murdoch parallels are very much echoed here in France.
20: And what do we know about his own political worldview? Because this seems to be something they're taking issue with.
9: Yeah, I mean, he's relatively tight-lipped. I mean, he was pulled in front of the French Senate a few years ago to talk about the subject of how French media is funded and the extent of its independence. And he has defended his investments, saying that they were purely financial and merely trying to extend France's soft power. But in the past, he's described himself as a Christian Democrat. He is a Catholic. He is a defender of conservative values. But it's more of his actions, I think, which offer more of an insight into his true beliefs. If you look at the subjects on CNews, for example, you'll hear panelists talk about muscular interventionist anti-immigration measures, the erosion of legal rights when it comes to abortion, as well as really quite seismic state funding. So when you consider the fragmentation of French politics, when you consider France's sizable budget deficit, one of the biggest in Europe, as we approach the presidential elections next year, the questions of his influence are only going to get louder.
20: And what about then this petition? I know others like Mark Ruffalo and Javier Bardem have signed it, but what's it all about?
9: It's a model snowball in terms of an argument. The Bolloré Group took control of a well-established publishing house called Grasset a couple of years ago. Following that, a Bolloré lieutenant was put in place of the CEO, someone who'd served there for 20-odd years. That caused more than 100 authors to walk out, where they saw it as a threat on their independence. At the time, Vincent Bolloré said, look, it makes room for other people. He dismissed claims of it being down to any kind of influence. Then we had an open letter featuring Juliette Binoche and others, Oscar-winning writers. And in response, the CEO of Canal Plus, which the Bolloré Group controls around 30% of, said, look, I want the group to no longer work with the 600 people who signed that letter. That is a response that has been criticised by many, including the government, as an overreach. But this open letter has now gone international. It's now got more than 3,000 signatories, including Mark Ruffalo and Javier Bardem. And so you now have this row, which is not going away. And interestingly, most recently, Vincent Bolloré's son, Cyril Bolloré, has been giving a meeting to shareholders at the Bolloré Group where he said, look, I understand and recognise the need to calm this situation down. Any claims that we are trying to extend influence, he dismissed. He was asked by one of the shareholders about the influence of CNews, this controversial channel, and he said it was a fabrication to suggest it's right wing. Okay. But of course, it's not perfect. So we're starting to hear a bit more of a response from the Bolloré group.
2: Right.
9: But they're not backtracking on this Canal Plus response to say, look, okay, blacklist them.
2: Hotter than Hanoi. Bank hottest day Monday. Record baker. Just some of the front page headlines this week relating to the unseasonably hot weather in much of England and Wales. But what are the considerations for journalists reporting on the story? Because we've heard before on the media show criticism that the media doesn't do a good enough job of linking extreme weather events to climate change and treats a bank holiday heatwave as a good news story. Well, Laura Tobin, ITV weather presenter, gave us her perspective.
10: So I think just generally, when we talk about weather, we don't talk about whether it is good weather or bad weather, because everybody's perception of the weather that they like or the weather they want to have is completely different. But I think after what's been a very wet start to May and very cool weather, with the prospect of dry, sunny conditions last week heading into the bank holiday weekend, for many people, that was great news. And I know it was my dad's birthday. We went to the seaside. We had a lovely time because it was much cooler there. But I saw so many people with dogs sitting in the shade, so many people with babies sitting in the shade, so many people saying, oh, this is just too much. And I think if you canvassed your friends, some would say the heat at the moment is amazing and some would say it's been awful.
2: Okay, but when it comes to editorial guidelines around covering a heatwave, are you allowed to say this is good or this is bad weather? Or is that gone?
10: No, I would still never say good or bad weather. Last week on Friday, I feel like the mood was very much, is there hot weather on the way? Have we got high temperatures? Is it going to be dry for the bank holiday weekend? And actually when it is, it's something to be celebrated. So I was saying, good news if you want dry, sunny weather this weekend, the temperatures are set to be into the 30s. But then caveating it with, these temperatures are set to be record-breaking. And we now have seen these records not just being broken, but completely being smashed. And it's been at work over the last few days. I've had people saying to me, wow, 35 degrees. That is exceptional. Just remembering we are in spring still. We are not in summer. So I think for many people still, 35 degrees is amazing. 35 degrees is sunny, summery weather. But for lots of people still, I think that this is bad news. And for me, it's a bad thing because these temperatures would not be possible without climate change.
2: So you are framing it, are you now, in terms of climate change? I've sort of picked up that before the bank holiday, nobody wanted to put a downer on it. So everyone was saying, oh, you know, it's going to be sunny. And then once the bank holiday's over, there's been a bit more coverage around the climate change issue.
10: I think first off, we need to actually realise the temperatures. So I think on Friday, we were looking ahead to warm, sunny, dry conditions that people would be able to go out and enjoy if they have outdoor plans. But then when we actually realised those temperatures over the weekend and people are coming back to work on Monday, Tuesday, we then have the stats. We then have the facts from the Met Office and from Imperial College London saying these values are not normal. These are exceptional. And in fact,
2: do you get a backlash when you talk about climate change at all?
10: Anytime I talk about climate change, people will often say, oh, here she is harping on about climate change. And all I'm doing is stating the facts. These temperatures would not be possible without human-caused climate change. And so when people start to realise that temperatures have been smashed and actually it is getting a bit too hot now, and I think most people are thinking, how hot is it going to be? How long is it going to last? And looking forward to next weekend when it's cooler.
2: That's it for this week. Roz will be back next week. Thank you for your company. Bye. And if you'd like to hear a longer version of today's show, search BBC The Media Show, wherever you get your BBC podcasts.
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0: Hello, I'm John Simpson. Join me after the news for Unspun World, where we go behind the headlines to find out what's really going on. On this week's programme, is the United States preparing for regime change in Cuba? Plus, it's now a multi-billion dollar industry, but why are a growing number of young people placing bets on prediction markets?
1: BBC News with Moira Alderson. Lebanon has sharply criticised deadly Israeli attacks near UNESCO-protected historical landmarks in the south. The Prime Minister, Nawaf Salam, said nothing could justify ongoing strikes around Tyre and Nabatea and the destruction of their heritage. Israel's expanding military campaign against Iran-backed Hezbollah comes even as the US Vice President J.D. Vance says Washington and Tehran are close to agreeing an extension of their ceasefire and the possible opening of the Strait of Hormuz. But Mr. Vance said a couple

0: Journalists has praised Senegal's president for pardoning a journalist convicted of complicity in a massacre. It said the life imprisonment of René Capet-Bassin had been a grave miscarriage of justice. An Austrian court's handed a 15-year jail sentence to a man who admitted planning a jihadist attack on a Taylor Swift concert. Baran A was arrested before the first of three planned concerts in Vienna in 2024. The AI giant Anthropic says it's raised $65 billion in a funding round that would value the firm at just under $1 trillion. Several artists have pulled out of a Washington concert series marking the 250th anniversary of the United States. One complained that it had become politicised with Donald Trump's involvement. That's the latest. BBC News.
1: Hello, you're listening to The Explanation from the BBC World Service, recorded on the 27th of May. I'm John Simpson, and this is Unspun World, where we go behind the headlines to find out what's really going on. On this week's programme, a peace deal with Iran has been proving elusive, but after that, will President Trump set his sights on regime change in Cuba?
2: Anything is possible when it comes to the Trump administration's decisions in the Americas. They expect complete and very tangible political and economic changes.
1: As Ukrainian attacks on Russia intensify, is support for Vladimir Putin declining?
3: The war has become closer. They see the reality. It's not just the news bulletins anymore. It's their day-to-day life.
1: And what's behind the growing popularity of prediction markets?
4: It looks like this fun, almost goofy thing to be involved with. Very quickly, the people who are making the serious money, whether it's on those political bets or anything else, are the ones that are sort of investing the big money in it.
1: Opening up the Strait of Hormuz and getting some sort of acceptable peace deal with Iran is proving horribly difficult for President Trump. He's launched new airstrikes on carefully selected targets in Iran to try to force a deal through. But there's a major problem. Both inside the Republican Party in Washington and inside the Islamic hierarchy in Tehran, the real hardliners are demanding that their side mustn't show signs of anything that looks remotely like surrender. In Iran, that means keeping control of Hormuz and possibly demanding huge financial reparations. In Washington, it means that President Trump has got to come away looking like the outright winner. And it's hard to look like that if you're handing over billions of dollars to your enemy and allowing them to keep some element of their nuclear program. So what do you do if you're Donald Trump? Well, the temptation is to look for a stunning victory in some other completely different part of the world. Cuba, say, only 90 miles from the American coast. After all, it was only 4 months ago that the world woke up to the news of an unprecedented U.S. operation in Caracas.
5: This is a CBS News special report. I'm Carissa Lawson. President Trump just announced on social media that Venezuelan President Nicolas Maduro has been captured and flown out of the country. This comes a few hours after the U.S. hit Venezuelan military targets in Caracas, the country's capital.
1: Can Mr. Trump repeat what he did so successfully in Venezuela, in Cuba? He's putting huge pressure on Cuba right now with an oil embargo that brings long blackouts every day and a warrant for the arrest of the previous president, Raul Castro. Thousands of Cuban pro-government protesters gathered outside the U.S. embassy in the country's capital following the indictment of Mr. Castro.

0: I spoke to the BBC's Will Grant, who's at a barely operating hotel in the centre of Havana.
1: There are 20 to 22 hour blackouts each day. Some areas are basically far longer without power than they have it on. So people are suffering at night because it's incredibly hot and the mosquitoes.

0: mosquitoes are a real issue, with no fans to keep them at bay, no air conditioning to cool the rooms. The other side of it, of course, is that in recent years, Cuba has become a very noticeably stratified society, where those who do have access to foreign currency, who do run successful private businesses or have serious support from Miami or family members in Madrid, maybe, are actually okay. So you have this duality, but the vast majority are in very, very tough period.
1: And who do they blame for this?
0: I'd say the vast majority are directing the blame at the Cuban government more than anything else. Of course, they're aware of the role of the US economic embargo, not just in the current manifestation of it, of a near total fuel blockade since January. And they are angry about that, don't get me wrong. But I'd say that they're well aware that the problem has already existed since before the United States removed Nicolas Maduro from power in Venezuela and effectively switched off the tap of crude to the island.
1: Suppose that President Trump decides he's going to move in and do what he did in Venezuela. What would the response be if all of this happens?
0: Well, this is certainly a very nationalist nation. And the idea that Washington would attack, I think, would bring that out of people who otherwise don't necessarily see themselves as very revolutionary anymore. We are hearing that potentially they're going to be giving out arms, unless they've even already done so, to sort of civilians. We see a lot of stuff on state-run television about troops being prepared and so on, and training going on. And there is definitely a sense that something is in the offing. And in the wake of the indictment of Raul Castro on murder and conspiracy to commit murder against US citizen charges, there is a sense that it is certainly closer than it was a few weeks ago.
1: And if American troops did land on the something like the Venezuelan model and took out some of the leadership, including Raul Castro, would that be regarded by the population generally, do you think, as a liberation or an outrage?
0: Let's start with the outrage. I think a huge amount of people on this island would consider it an outrage, particularly if it was carried out against Raul Castro, who's 94, who is, for many on the island, a sort of, he's sort of sacred almost. But look, I'd be wrong if I said that people aren't also willing this now. Ordinary people who've said to us often that whatever this is, I hope it happens, and I hope it happens soon, because we've got to change. And that is the bit that has really impacted me. Previously, that would have been blasphemy, even to sort of say it in private virtually. Now, people are openly saying it on camera.
1: And I've spent quite a lot of time over the years reporting from Cuba. There is something that's sort of frozen in time. It just doesn't seem to move on. It doesn't seem to develop. Is that still the case?
0: It is. Now, I think one of the key elements to all of this is Marco Rubio, as a Cuban-American, former senator of Florida, who really does know his Cuban politics very, very well. And I do not think that he is going to accept, quite frankly, and certainly not be persuaded that there are real reforms on the table, when really all that we're seeing is heel dragging, foot dragging by the Cuban government.
1: He must know that there are serious dangers about any kind of invasion of Cuba.
0: This isn't the Cold War, and the idea of a sort of unprovoked land invasion would be a very tough one to justify. Now, the feeling within Cuba is that what's going on is that perhaps this is some kind of attempt to make life so utterly insufferable that it's painted as some kind of humanitarian gesture. I would have said it would be next to unimaginable that we're even talking about a land invasion, that we're talking about boots on the ground in Havana in 2026, in the 21st century more generally. And yet, as you've pointed out, the Venezuelan example is the big sort of spectre at the feast. That is the one that I think really makes us consider that anything is possible when it comes to the Trump administration's decisions in the Americas, and that they are serious when they say that they expect complete and very tangible political and economic changes. So, yeah, I think that we can't take anything for granted in this current context, you know, we've seen what's happened in Iran, we've seen what's happened in Venezuela. In both cases, there was negotiations first, and then there was still military action. So the big question is, will we see the same in Cuba soon too?
2: The BBC's Cuba correspondent, Will Grant, speaking to me from Havana. Now to another world leader who's struggling with the aftermath of an impulsive decision which must have seemed such a good idea at the time. Vladimir Putin's invasion of Ukraine in 2022. After 4 years of hugely destructive fighting, there's no sign whatever of a Russian victory. In 2023, Mr. Putin was lucky to hang on to power when his ferocious military ally Yevgeny Prigozhin mutinied and sent his troops towards Moscow. In a televised address following Prigozhin's failed uprising, the Russian president issued this warning to those who'd taken part.
3: Тот, кто организовал и готовил военный мятеж, кто поднял оружие.
4: Those who organized and prepared the military rebellion, who raised arms against his comrades in arms, betrayed Russia, and they will answer for it. And I urge those who have been dragged into this crime not to make a fatal, tragic, unique mistake, to make the only right choice, to stop participating in criminal acts.
2: But despite Mr. Putin's threats, ever since, the Western press has questioned Putin's hold on power, his health, and so on. And yet he's still there. After yet another round of media speculation about him in the West, I asked Olga Ivchina, BBC News Russian's senior correspondent, what she thought about Putin's position and the loyalty of his lieutenants.
5: I think what is important is relation between Putin and his inner circle, relation between Putin and his subordinates, especially the heads of the certain regions. So that's important, but it seems he's keeping tabs on those questions. And what we see that after the mutiny by Prigozhin, who was the founder of Wagner private military company in 2023. So after that, he has taken several extra steps to make sure that his rule remains unquestionable. And we also see that those heads of the regions who become too popular for whatever reason, for just pure coincidence, they leave their posts. For example, the head of the Belgorod region has become really popular, really respected by his own people. And earlier this month, we have seen his resignation.
1: And there can't be many people in that vast country who think it was a good idea to invade Ukraine in 2022.
5: It's hard to say, right? I mean, it also depends which numbers we're talking about. I mean, even now, with the state-controlled pollsters and people knowing the price of wrong answers, so to say, we still get, depending on the phrasing of the question, we still get 10, 15, sometimes 20% of people openly saying to the pollsters they disapprove of so-called special military operation, which means invasion into Ukraine. Also, the level of refusal. So the level when people just refuse to talk to pollsters is very high. The longer the war continues, the more people get tired and they want to get to their ordinary lives. And of course, for certain regions of Russia, especially this year, the war has become closer. They see the reality. It's not just the news bulletins anymore. It's their day-to-day life.
1: Is it starting to affect the way that Putin's inner circle look at him, do you think? Do they think this man is a liability to us?
5: I don't know whether people even dare to think in such terms, liability, but definitely questions are raising. Before COVID, Putin's inner circle was actually consisted of his school friends, university friends, some of these sport friends, etc. Many of them got good positions in business. So these were people of business with a specific mindset of profits, you know, engagements, contracts, contacts, including contacts with the West, trade, etc. What has happened during COVID? His close circle, first of all, became closer, and secondly, the people changed. So it was more people from the military, or to be more precise, security services, special services background. So his friends from KGB, and it seems that was the moment where his desire to invade has formulated.
1: Because of the advice that he was getting, do you mean? Surely he doesn't listen to advisers too much, does he?
5: It depends. I guess it depends from whom the advice is coming from. And the absolutely different mindset. They want to undermine us. There is deception everywhere. There are conspiracies. The West is conspiring to overthrow. So if it's these way of thinking, it affects your decisions, right? We see even now, right, during any negotiations with any Western party, he talks about the so-called the roots of the conflict, again turning back to that he needs to build new set of rules of engagement with the West, spheres of influence, all those things which bring us all the way back to, I don't know, at least 1945 or maybe even before that.
1: Okay, here's a really hypothetical question for you, Olga. What are the signs that you would look for that something is happening inside Russian politics, that Putin's position wasn't safe any longer? What indications would there be?
5: Oh, that's a good question. It's very hard to tell because I'm mostly, of course, in contact with ordinary members of the public, and the signs won't come from them. And the truth is sometimes signs don't tell you much. I mean, you know, when the Prigozhin was preparing his mutiny, yes, we have seen that there was a conflict between the Prigozhin private military company, his private military company, and MOD, Russian's Ministry of Defense. But could we imagine they would march on Moscow? No, I mean, no one could have predicted it. But also what was very interesting to me that as he was marching, at least the first, 10, 12 hours, well, no one was blocking the highway saying we are ready to die for Putin. No one was saying, no, stop it. I think this is very telling about how what the real level of support is. So yeah, people are saying, people...
1: It's very brittle, isn't it?
5: It is.
1: I mean, it'll snap in a moment.
5: It might. I mean, people are ready to go to elections, you know, do all this usual exercises, ordinary things. But when something extraordinary is needed, like to stop the convoy of tanks, without orders, I'm not sure they'll do it.
2: Olga Ivshina, BBC News Russian senior correspondent. When President Nicolas Maduro and his wife were captured in Venezuela last January, someone stood to gain a lot of money from betting that it was going to happen. The legal ins and outs of that case are still being disputed, but the fact is that if you're prepared to put money on your judgment, will Trump invade Cuba? Who'll be the next president of France? Who'll win the Makerfield by-election in Manchester and so on? Then inevitably, someone will take your bet and pay out if you get it right. In the United States, these are called prediction markets, the main two being Polymarket and Kalshi, and they're a fast-growing multi-billion-dollar industry. Now, the main investigative committee of the U.S. House of Representatives is looking into the issue of insider trading on some prediction market sites. Here's the committee's chairman, James Comer, speaking to CNBC last week.
6: There's a concern now that members of Congress, members of the president's administration, any type of government employee could use basic insider knowledge and make huge profits on anything government related. So we want to not only launch investigations to see how widespread this has been thus far, but also to prove a case that we've got to pass some type of legislation. And I think it wouldn't be too much to ask to say members of Congress can't participate in the predictions market, nor can government employees or people in the president's administration.
2: Mitch Labiak, the BBC's business reporter, has been investigating.
4: The excitement around the US is the fact that you can use this regulation, you can use the fact, some would say a loophole, you can use the fact that they're defined as commodities markets or derivatives markets to get around gambling regulation. That's what's led to this massive sort of spike in take-up and usage.
1: Okay, well, we just heard in this program about the likelihood of Vladimir Putin carrying on or being overthrown or whatever. If I decided on the basis of that in 2.5 years' time, Putin is going to be out, can I bet on that?
7: If they run a market on it, yeah. And there's markets on near enough anything on any prediction market platform. Cauchy told us that it has stopped running markets on war or assassination or terrorism. But something like whether Putin's going to be out of office, that seems like fair game.
1: So why about murders, say? I mean, assassination, is it because it's bad taste?
7: Bad taste, but also because of situations such as the capture of Nicolas Maduro. We had a US Special Forces soldier who was involved in that, was alleged by the US government to have made £409,000 on Polymarket on a bet, which he denies. Obviously, he's pleaded not guilty to this. But the moral of this story is that this is obviously was a very sensitive operation. There was a market open on that very sensitive operation. And obviously, if, let's say, the Venezuelans caught wind of this market, that could have scuppered the operation in some way.
1: But the Trump administration seems kind of quite attracted by the idea to some extent, doesn't it? I mean, Minnesota, the state of Minnesota, tried to stop it and wanted to stop this kind of thing, and the Trump administration moved in on that.
7: Yeah, it's an interesting one, the Trump administration's attitude towards it, because certainly the very fact that prediction markets are regulated under the Commodities Futures Trading Commission, under the Trump administration, and sort of the Trump administration has allowed that, shows a sort of laxity to this, shows a sort of like, well, this is how we believe it should be regulated. However, when you ask Trump personally, when he was asked in the case of the US Special Forces soldier, he said that he was personally opposed to it and that he was against this casinofying, never mind that his own son has been sort of invested in these platforms.
1: Tell me, you carried out a case study, didn't you, on somebody called Cameron? Tell me a bit about him.
7: Cameron's an interesting guy. Cameron's a 26-year-old man, has a, you know, Instagram account with 300,000 followers, likes to spend his money on fast cars. Yeah, an interesting person to speak to about it, because I think he speaks to the engagement with these platforms, but also at the same time the sort of what one academic who we spoke to for the story called the economic nihilism of some young men using the platform, the sort of, well, whatever we will be, I'll place the bets and we'll just see how the chips fall.
1: Because it is, does seem to be a young person's sport, doesn't it?
7: Yeah, it certainly has attracted a lot of young people, not without controversy. There's a professor we spoke to at the University of Bournemouth who was sort of very concerned with the way these platforms are marketed towards young people, using influencers such as Logan Paul. Logan Paul's the famous YouTuber turned professional wrestler. His podcast was sponsored by Polymarket and he was talking about how great it was and he was saying you can make bets on anything. And at no point was he required to disclose or talk about risk because, as Cauchy pointed out, where prediction markets are regulated by the Commodities Futures Trading Commission, they do not have to tell influencers to disclose risk when talking about their platforms.
1: There's one thing I don't really understand about this. In this case, there aren't that many people saying, well, I think Maduro will be captured on the 1st as opposed to the 2nd of February or March. Those must be vanishingly small markets.
7: It's interesting that when we went to Polymarket and we asked them sort of about the taste, as we called it earlier, of some of those markets, they said that they don't charge fees on geopolitical markets. So if Polymarket's not making any money on it, what does it get from sort of, you know, these markets, and also if not many people are on them? And I suppose the question is, maybe it's the press it generates, maybe it's the conversation that it generates. It allows them to sort of be part of the conversation. It was interesting speaking to Cameron, for example, that he said he uses prediction markets as a source of, almost as a source of news. Certainly Polymarket argue that their prediction markets are a tool to help people sort of better understand the world. And yet the reality of it is, most people, by and large, lose money, and the people that win money are, according to the Wall Street Journal anyway, very sophisticated traders. They'll have staff, they might even have AI bots themselves. They'll pay for access to the best information, just as you would if you were a massive fund trading on the stock exchange or the commodities exchange. You've already got people treating this extremely seriously because they want to make big money. So while it looks like this fun, almost goofy thing to be involved with, very quickly, the people who are making the serious money, whether it's on those political bets or anything else, are the ones that are sort of investing the big money in it.
2: BBC Business reporter Mitchell Labiak. When they met in Beijing a couple of weeks ago, Donald Trump and Xi Jinping talked a lot more about Taiwan than had been expected. Apparently, President Xi went on about it for much of the evening. President Trump, meanwhile, has got two things into his head about Taiwan which aren't necessarily true, but which might make him less inclined to give it his support. One is the idea that Taiwan stole America's semiconductor industry, whereas in fact Taiwan leads the world in semiconductors very largely through its own efforts. The Taiwanese hoped they'd shut that accusation down in February by promising to invest $250 billion in the US, but no such luck. The accusation has bounced back again just a few weeks later. The second mistaken idea is that Mr. Trump thinks Taiwan's current government is pushing for independence from China and wants to pull the United States into a war as a result. Well, it's true that in the past, the Taiwanese president, Lai Ching-te, was in favour of independence, but he certainly didn't campaign for it before he was elected. The big question now is whether President Trump will go ahead with a new $13 billion arms package, which has already been approved by Congress. He talks about using it as a bargaining chip with China, which gives the impression that if the Chinese do what he wants in other ways, he might dump the arms package. And of course, if China did make the fateful decision to invade Taiwan, the lack of a big new American arms package might make the Chinese job a lot easier. President Xi Jinping probably hasn't made up his mind about invading yet, but if he does decide to do it, the big question will be whether America will stand by Taiwan as it always has done. While Donald Trump is in the White House, the Taiwanese probably shouldn't count on it. Well, that's it from this edition of Unspun World. From the team and from me, goodbye until we meet again.
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14: Welcome to the newsroom. I'm Ankur Desai. Israel's Prime Minister Benjamin Netanyahu says he has ordered the military to further increase its occupation of the Gaza Strip, contradicting the terms of the ceasefire deal.
15: We are currently squeezing Hamas. We now control 60% of the territory of the Strip. My directive is to go to 70.
14: The United Nations has added the Israeli and Russian militaries to its blacklist on sexual violence in conflict. An Austrian court has handed a 15-year jail sentence to a man who admitted planning a jihadist attack on a Taylor Swift concert. And the heatwave across Europe is affecting many top tennis players at the French Open, as the world number one Jannik Sinner is out after feeling dizzy. And have a listen to this. That is the winner of the Sound of the Year. We'll tell you exactly what it is after this BBC World News update.
16: BBC News with Moira Alderson. Lebanon has sharply criticised deadly Israeli attacks near UNESCO-protected historic landmarks in its southern regions. The Prime Minister, Nawaf Salam, said nothing could justify ongoing strikes on the Tyre and Nabatea regions and the destruction of their historical landmarks. The Culture Minister highlighted damage to the ancient city of Tyre and Beaufort Castle. Israel has widened its attacks to the Lebanese capital, Beirut, saying it's targeting Hezbollah. John Sudworth visited the site of a strike there.
17: Speaking to some of the residents gathered there, they were very adamant that civilians were caught up and harmed as a result of that.